P is for Philadelphia. With the city bracing for a packed summer as America's 250th anniversary and the World Cup draw crowds, friends and colleagues have been asking me, a lifelong Philly resident, where should I eat? Since the semi-quincentennial will be immersing visitors in the city's history, I'd steer them to inventive spots that push Philadelphia beyond its food cliches and into the ranks of the country's most exciting dining capitals. In Old Kensington, and old is spelled with an E, there's Char. Pizzas are $15 to $26, where a self-taught piazzaiolo turns out my favorite pies in town. And Emmett, entrees $30 to $125, a Mediterranean-inspired spot whose sesame madeleines topped with caviar and dates stuffed with duck confit, I still dream about. In South Philly, the neighborhood's culinary story is often told through Italian immigrants, like my great-grandparents. The Cambodian restaurant Sao, entrees $21 to $41, nods to that tradition with a fried chicken cutlet crusted in MSG-laced breadcrumbs, topped with Parmigiano Reggiano, and finished with salty pickles, caramelized fish sauce, and Thai basil. Elsewhere, some of the city's most thrilling restaurants are creating their own stories. Honeysuckle, entrees $22 to $65, on North Broad Street, offers an Afrocentric take on food traditions from across the continent's diaspora. The bar serves a clarified nut milk punch inspired by Caribbean black cake, while the kitchen turns Carolina gold rice into sake. Wagyu oxtail tamales and the McDonald's money, an elevated Happy Meal with two patties, shaved truffles, and gold leaf, capture the establishment's mix of ambition, wit, and flavor. Even for a voracious diner like me, there's a lot to keep track of. There are Friday night pizza takeovers at donut shops like The Bakery and Saturday morning donut takeovers at pizzerias such as Sally. For snacks, my latest obsessions are the soft pretzels stuffed with provolone and long hots at Pretzel Day Pretzels, and the scallion and gochujang cheese buns at Sea Forest Bake Shop. Old standbys have been reborn, too. As a high schooler, I went to Bomb Bomb Bar, fixed price $62, an Italian-American bar in South Philly, for its microwaved steaks and permissive bartenders. A third-generation Italian-American chef from the neighborhood revived it last fall, and now I go for a pepperoncini vesper and fried calamari with cherry peppers. For dessert, I may find myself in Queen Village, where Cuzzy's Ice Cream, C-U-Z-Z-Y, ice cream recently opened among the bespoke tailors and vintage boutiques of Fabric Row. Neighborhood kids flock there for flavors, including brown butter with sugared pecans and strawberry made with seasonal Harry's berries. Also new is Rougarou Baking, a pastry shop that blends Jewish and New Orleans traditions into fanciful creations like a chocolate-veined babka and spicy gumbo hand pies. For anyone still coming to Philadelphia for cheesesteaks from mainstays like Gino's, the city now poses a novel problem. Too many delicious spots to choose from. And we have a photograph of Gino's. It's a busy spot. It's on a corner. It's kind of wedge-shaped, and there's a great big Philly steak up in lights at the top of it. It's Gino's steaks, cheese fries, a lot of neon, and it's evening. The sky is dark, but it's all lit up on this corner, and lots of customers hanging by. And then we've got this chocolate, photograph of this chocolate babka from Rougarou Baking. And it is like a streusel, layered and layered. They must have rolled it, and then let it rise, because you've just got a lot of different layers here of the what looks like brown sugar, cinnamon, and nuts. And then we've got a shot of the front door of Emmett's. That's the Mediterranean restaurant. And one of the chicken cutlets at Sao, the Cambodian restaurant. It looks delicious. It looks like it's sprinkled with grated Parmesan. And then a tequila cocktail at Emmett's, which is, I don't know if it's the glass or if they've put something down the side of the glass, but it looks kind of like it's encrusted with a triangle of nuts, it almost looks like, or else it's some kind of a dark brown salt. And now we go to Q, and it's Quercus, Q-U-E-R-C-U-S. Nestled in rural Georgia, this regenerative retreat pushes the farm resort trend into rarefied territory, blending global influences with a distinctly southern sense of place. Fire-driven communal meals,
hyper-seasonal menus, and Japanese hot pots and green curry noodles reimagined with local ingredients. And we have a pot of green curry noodles, and someone is pouring sauce over them. There's something looking mighty crispy and nice laying on the side of this pot, and it's a pottery, piece of pottery, and so is the vessel that's pouring the maybe fish sauce over it. Don't know, it's something clear. R is Rancho de Chimayo. Florence Jaramillo, the matriarch behind one of New Mexico's most beloved and enduring restaurants, passed away last year. But her chile garland-draped shrine to southwestern cooking, featuring dishes like blue corn enchiladas and honey-drenched sopapillas, endures at the foothills of the Sangre de Cristo Mountains. No photo for that one. Now we're at S, and San Francisco sourdough. Long before Swifties and pandemic-era bakers rediscovered it, gold miners in San Francisco fell for its distinctive tang. Locals believe the city's cool, foggy climate nurtured a unique strain of wild yeast, a theory since debunked. Still, nearly 180 years later, the city remains synonymous with sourdough, a legacy embodied by Boudin Bakery, which traces its roots to the Gold Rush and trademarked its signature loaf as the original San Francisco sourdough. The bakery still uses a gold miner's starter today. Wow. And there's a photograph of a couple of boules, a hand holding up three beautiful rounded loaves of sourdough. Oh my gosh, the color. Just kind of golden. And the top one looks like it's shaped more like a ciabatta. Three sisters, there are tea, corns, beans, and squash, form the foundation of indigenous American agriculture and food, a tradition Sean Sherman brings to the plate at his acclaimed Minneapolis restaurant, Owamni by the Sioux Chef. No photograph of that one. And then you, Union Square Cafe. New York's famed Green Market started in 1976, but it wasn't until Danny Meyer and chef Ali Barker began sourcing its bounty for this restaurant, which opened in 1985, that farm-to-table entered the dining lexicon and helped change how Americans eat. The Union Square Cafe, and we're looking at a neon sign, the shingle hanging out on the edge of the building. That's all we see. And then a very large brick building across the street. V is for Viet Cajun. Houston is one of the top American cities for Vietnamese cuisine. Surprising? After the fall of Saigon in 1975, huge numbers of refugees settled here, drawn by the semi-tropical climate and robust fisheries. A Vietnamese dining scene took root, pioneered by Mai's in 1978, and blended with Gulf Coast traditions into Viet barbecue and Viet Cajun at places like Crawfish and Noodles, with chef Corey Nguyen. And he's pictured above here holding a big barrel of crawfish and looks like ears of corn in there. So I guess it's a boil of some kind. Got a big smile on his face. He's a young man. W's for the Weber Grill. Backyard grilling as we know it owes a lot to George A. Stephen, a metal worker who, in the 1950s, covered an open charcoal grill with a perforated metal dome to create more even, controlled heat. The result became this suburban staple, synonymous with lazy days and summer cookouts. And we're looking at the Weber 22-inch star-spangled kettle. The top is dark blue, American flag blue with white stars, and the bottom is candy stripes of red and white. X is for Tex-Mex. Long before Taco Bell, Tejano people, those of a Mexican descent living in Texas, adapted their traditional cooking to Lone Star ingredients. Once dismissed as inauthentic, Tex-Mex has been reclaimed as a distinctly American cuisine, from fajitas and chile con carne to tacos made with flour, not corn, tortillas, and always in Texas-sized portions. And here is a Tex-Mex booth with an extra sizzle. It's very colorful. Texas grill in a big circle on the top, and it looks like a steer blowing smoke out of his, or a Texas longhorn, I think, blowing smoke out of his nostrils. Authentic grilled Tex-Mex in on a yellow background with turquoise letters, and then it's a stand. Three people are standing at this stand. I guess it's you take away and sit down.
Texas chili cheese chips, onion blooms, fajitas. Looking good. It's a beautiful day in Texas. And then we've got yams for why. Candied yams, whether spiked with bourbon, topped with sugared pecans, or kept simple, have sweetened southern tables for generations. The dish traces its roots to West Africa and became a cornerstone of African American cooking. Yams anchor many soul food traditions and remain central to Gullah Geechee cuisine, particularly around Charleston, at standbys like Hannibal's Kitchen and Bertha's Kitchen. And Zingerman's, the fabled, there's a photograph of the fabled sour cream coffee cake. It's a bundt cake. It's on a plate with a big piece taken out. Since opening in Ann Arbor, Michigan in the early 1980s, this beloved deli has grown into a mail order powerhouse, shipping aged cheeses, cured meats, and flaky pastries nationwide. Its famously moist sour cream coffee cake has a cult following. And that takes us through the alphabet. So now we'll move on to the feature stories. And this one is This Land Is Your Land. 4 million people visit California's Yosemite National Park each year. But for some, the indigenous history of one of America's most cherished places remains unknown. David Treuer, T-R-E-U-E-R, considers the stories of the park's original habitants, inhabitants, and its future. The photographs are by Yasara Gunawardena. And this one has two children, probably middle, tween-aged boy and girl, slightly shorter than he. We see them from back, and they are looking out on the mountains. Caption reads, looking at Half Dome from Washington Point in Yosemite National Park. Half Dome. So I guess that's one of the mountains that I'm looking at, but I don't see Half Dome. Let's begin. To drive north through California from Los Angeles to Yosemite National Park is to drive through history itself. My partner and I headed out from the city across the Los Angeles Basin to the Grapevine, a snaking highway interchange above the San Fernando Valley. Through the ancient bed of Tulare Lake, now drained and given over to pistachio and almond trees, and then the mining towns of the Sierra foothills where gold was discovered. At last, we reached Firefall Ranch Yosemite, a new 55-room lodge that opened near the park's Big Oak Flat entrance and on its western side in 2024. It was a little strange to stay in luxury as a way to experience wilderness. The two things don't really rhyme for me, though the trend shows no sign of stopping. Another glamping option, Under Canvas Yosemite, opened in April of this year. I grew up poorish on the Leech Lake Reservation in northern Minnesota. My family and community are Ojibwe, and we've managed to keep the majority of our homelands as they have always been, wild but predictable, uncomfortably swampy, and aqueous. So I grew up in the, quote, wilderness, though we never really called it that. We don't really call it anything at all. To say I'm going outside is more common, though we have different words for it in Ojibwe. Nizagam means I'm going outside. Agwajin means outside, not to be confused with Nupiming, which suggests being in the woods, and Megwigbab, which means to be in the deep, deep woods or entangled brushy woods. In all cases, for me, to be in the wilderness was to be on the ground, on my feet, lying down, in a tent, on pine needles, or on a bower made from the lower branches of a balsam tree. Gawin, Wika, Api, Ayayi, Sayan, Meg, Wikbug, I thought. Never had I been confronted with outdoor luxury like I was at Firefall Ranch. The name refers to a national phenomenon that usually occurs in February at Horsetail Fall, a seasonal waterfall on the eastern side of El Capitan, one of the park's most famous landmarks. It only flows for a short time as the winter snowpack begins to melt. When it does, the rays of the setting sun hit the water at an angle that, in the right conditions, creates a rich orange glow. We were there in September, so there was no firefall to observe, but plenty of beauty all around in the trees shading the cottages. We checked in and dropped our bags at our two-bedroom cottage, which also had a spacious deck, fire pit, and indoor fireplace. I took note of the heated saltwater pool, the hot tub, and the spa on the way to dinner at the lodge's Yova restaurant.
It's my theory that you can tell a lot about a place by how it cooks the most basic things. Burgers, eggs, potatoes. I had the steak, and it was delicious. As night came, the cabin was quiet. The coyotes were not. The sheets were soft and the bed firm, so sleep came quickly. The next day, we rose early, provisioned ourselves at the ranch's general store, and headed into the park. It was my first time there, though I had seen the images of Yosemite's most enduring symbols, like Ansel Adams' black and white photographs of Half Dome, a dizzying rock formation that rises 5,000 feet above Yosemite Valley. It was largely due to natural wonders like these that tourists first began to visit Yosemite in the late 1850s. In 1890, it became the country's third national park. The drive-in was gorgeous, and the lines mercifully short. When we were asked for payment at the entrance, I handed over my tribal ID instead. The ranger at the booth said, "Oh, cool, of course," and waved us through. The next day, there was a different ranger who said my tribal identification wouldn't work because I don't belong to one of the region's, quote, historical tribes, Miwok, Shoshone, Paiute. Parentheses, National Park Service policies state that tribal members may enter parks for traditional and non-recreational activities without paying an entrance fee. In practice, some report being let through without question. I don't like taking orders from white people and think that all parks in the country, local, state, national, should be free to all Native people. I also think that rather than unactionable and contrite, quote, land acknowledgments, there should be remunerative policies like land back, which would return territory to its original custodians. Whether my tribal ID is good enough should be determined by the Miwok, Paiute, and Shoshone bands. I consider putting my car in park until the NPS procured a tribal person to make the decision. It's the tribe's land, past and present, after all, but we paid and drove on regardless. But on our first day in the park, we proceeded directly to the Welcome Center. We were arriving during a moment of extreme tension in the park system. Earlier that year, under directives from the U.S. Department of Governmental Efficiency, DOGE, the NPS had experienced hundreds of layoffs. Yosemite and its employees were still reeling from the firing of Shannon S.J. Jocelyn, a wildlife biologist and ranger who'd been fired for hanging a trans pride flag on the face of El Capitan in May. Many different banners and flags had been displayed there before without anyone being fired or fined, but SJ's flag had gone up after President Donald Trump signed a raft of executive orders aimed against trans Americans. That same month, in response to an earlier executive order issued by Trump, Secretary of the Interior Doug Burgum had issued a mandate that all parks display a sign that reads, and insert the name of the park or monument here, belongs to the American people, and the National Park Service wants your feedback. Please let us know if you have identified, one, any areas that need repair, two, any services that need improvement, or three, any signs or other information that are negative about either past or living Americans, or that fail to emphasize the beauty, grandeur, and abundance of landscapes and other natural features. The sign at Yosemite contained a QR code that can be used to make a report. I'm a patriot, if nothing else, so let me take this occasion to respond to the sign point by point. One, because of the layoffs, the bathrooms were somewhat out of service and garbage was piling up. Two, the staff who have been fired because of DOGE or because they flew a flag, any flag, on their time off, should be reinstated because the park is suffering without them. Parentheses, the employees who were there were doing the best they could but seemed stressed, tired, and obviously overworked. Three, the very language on the sign is a perfect case for all the complaints registered on its face. Once we were in the park, slowly winding through Yosemite Valley, I was able to appreciate what was around me. It was one of the most beautiful drives I have ever taken. Pines and rock outcroppings, sudden vistas, and around certain bends on our ascent, drops of hundreds of feet to the valley floor. The valley was inhabited continuously for as long as 8,000 years by successive waves of indigenous peoples. There was the Crane Flat phase, the Tamarack phase, and finally the Mariposa phase, which included and gave rise to the people who refer to themselves as the Ahwahnee, but are known to outsiders as Miwok. These people called the valley Ahwahnee, or the Gaping Mouth. It was into this mouth that the first collection of white men to see the valley marched in 1851.
They were the members of the Mariposa Battalion on an expedition to kill, capture, and reduce the indigenous peoples of California, a process that had begun 300 years earlier when European conquistadors arrived in 1542. Native peoples numbering around 300,000 were removed, forced to convert to Christianity, and enslaved. When gold was discovered in 1848 at Sutter's Mill, north of Yosemite, the genocide of Native peoples in California began in earnest. Indians were massacred, drowned, shot, or left to starve after their food supplies were burned or confiscated. America, quote, won California from Mexico in 1848, and 2 years later, shortly before the Mariposa Battalion breached the valley, a state law titled Act for the Government and Protection of Indians was passed. Among its provisions were clauses granting employers the right to obtain children and keep them until they reached 18 years old for boys and 15 years old for girls, legalizing the kidnapping and forced labor of Native children. I wish there was a sign that recounted this history, that told these stories, not as a way to ruin the beauty, grandeur, and abundance of Yosemite, but to emphasize it. One evening, as sunset fell over the valley, we saw the light playing across the face of El Capitan and watched the climbers, like so many bugs crawling across the hand of the Creator. Standing there in awe, I wanted the history of Yosemite, dark though it is, to somehow be more present. Knowing what it costs the only people who can rightfully call this place home, the extent of their loss, their suffering, and the ugly rut of gold fever that started it. Knowing all of that makes the place more profound, more potent, more real. Yosemite is spread out, encompassing nearly 750,000 acres, so its many attractions are often far apart. That's more a feature than a flaw, of course. The park's scale and history make it impossible to take it in during just one trip. I began to feel that we would need at least three visits, one for each of its three different starkly beautiful environments. The rocky terrain, epitomized by Half Dome, the towering trees made famous by Mariposa Grove, and the lush meadows of Yosemite Valley itself. Indeed, approximately 70% of park visitors never make it past the valley. The first thing we did was drive up to May Lake Trailhead just off Tioga Road. The hike went across gently sloped bare rock with some steeper but still easy pitches toward the end. And despite the big views, it felt intimate and private, even though we were there just after Labor Day weekend. This part of the park was quiet. The small lake and campground were largely empty, save for a group of guys casting for trout, who mentioned it had been easy to get their permit. As nice as Firefall Ranch was, and it was nice, the hot tub was most welcome, the food was lovely, the walls of the cottage stout, and the grounds quiet. I half longed to be where I belong, in a tent on the ground. We had planned to hike to the far side of the lake, but as we headed down the trail, we saw a dusty cinnamon-colored bear coming toward us up the trail. We played chicken for a bit. I like to think we all won. The bear made his way to the campground, and we found a nice spot for a picnic farther down the shore. May Lake is only one of the many high-altitude lakes throughout the park, peaceful and far from the bustle of the easily accessible, Instagram-ready valley. We would have gladly stayed there for the duration. We spent our second day in the southern part of Yosemite, driving Wawona Road as it snaked its way through recent burn areas. Burns are a natural part of the life cycle of a healthy western forest, and if humans won't do it, nature will, on its own terms. When the Miwok controlled the area before the coming of the Mariposa Battalion, they burned the valley yearly to control the underbrush, encourage the production of acorns, their principal food source, and create fresh ground feed for small game and mule deer. Wawona Road was built by Chinese immigrant labor in the winter of 1874-75 using only hand tools like shovels and picks. Its third 23 miles completed in just 18 weeks. It brought us to Mariposa Grove, a stand of giant sequoia trees that grow only on the western slopes of the Sierras. Parentheses, everything in the area seems to be named Mariposa, butterfly in Spanish, because in 1806, a Spanish expedition chanced upon thousands of them at a creek. The trees appear where the elevation is from 4,000 to 8,000 feet, and there are only three of these groves along this slope. After
After a short stroll past some of the most famous trees, the Fallen Monarch, the Grizzly Giant, the Bachelor, and Three Graces, we ducked out onto the perimeter trail and spent the day there. It was solitudinal and exhausting, and thrilling all the same.

and radically insignificant. We are but children in comparison to the nature around us, the mountains, the trees, the river, the bears and deer and rabbits and ants. All of them were here before us. We humans are the last thing to happen. So we are children, all of us. And because we are so young and immature and foolish, we create harm of such magnitude, sometimes willfully, sometimes accidentally, always regrettably, wherever we go. Yosemite and its history reminded me of that. And in my humility and exhaustion, and given my nature as life's child, it was time to go home and take a nap. And now we have some gorgeous photographs. Here is a diorama depicting members of the Wenatchee tribe. And that is, I'm not sure where it takes place, but it looks like something you'd see at the Natural History Museum with figurines behind glass. And there's people around a fire pit. They've slain an elk. And a woman is making a meal seated on the ground. Then there's a shot of hiking to Olmsted Point, and it is rocky terrain here. You can see that there's a pathway, and people are snaking up through it, but it's rocky. It's you'd have to watch every step. Short pine trees all around because they're so high up. I don't imagine the great big ones grow anymore up that high. Here are a couple people horseback riding through the Wawona Meadow Loop, and what a beautiful sight this is. Really nice, wide. They're side by side, so room for two horses to go together. And these are two people, and all I can see is them from a distance, and then the trees rising up all around them, and the dappled light putting some shade on them. Nice, cool ride that day, I would say. And here is the 2,425 foot high Yosemite Falls. We're seeing it from quite a distance, and so it looks very skinny. Maybe it's not when you're close up, but to get the height of it, get a sense of the height of it, you need to get far back. The trees are enormous around here, though. It falls over just a rock face, and I'm not sure. It must be. Looks like there's like a pool behind that, but we can't see it for the rocks. Here's a truck driving into the park at sunrise, and so it's a golden light here. Three cars in front of them. It's not mobbed, but already people entering the park at that hour. And there's the famous El Capitan. It's one of the park's iconic rock formations. And at this moment, I don't see any climbers on it, but the sun is shining on one side of it, and then it's shady on the other, and it looks as if it might be nice and warm. And here's a few more pictures. Let's see. Oh, here's a swimming area. Here's the, first of all, the Mountain Room Lounge is a restaurant in Yosemite Valley, and it is completely enclosed in glass so that all the diners can sit there and look out at least from three sides of this building, and it's just right in the middle of the woods. Here's somebody looking out from the peak of Sentinel Dome and looking out just across in very much in the distance and kind of misty of the green trees, but she's standing on rock. And there's a very interesting tree that goes up and then bends to the left at a complete right angle. I guess the sun pulls it that way. And then a summer day at Tenaya Lake, T-E-N-A-Y-A. And what an inviting lake this is. It's a beautiful turquoise blue, green trees all around. There is a sandy kind of beach. Not the kind of sand you'd see at the ocean, I don't think, but lake sand, kind of, tan colored. Looks like a group of people seated. They're clothed. I don't see anybody in bathing suits, so it must be pretty brisk. And then we've got a few more pictures. Here is the heated saltwater pool at Firefall Ranch and some little seating areas around it. It looks like a pavilion in the back there. And lots of umbrellas and trees all around, too. And then we have the giant sequoias at Mariposa Grove. Hard to get a good scale of these. We do see little people winding through on a trail that winds its way through the sequoia forest. And in this photo, I can just see two, one way in the back and one in the front. And hard to tell the scale from here, but I would say a good 10 feet across, this one that I can see in the front.
And it's just, again, long shadows. It's either early morning or late afternoon, long shadows being cast.

by these trees, and lots of new growth of sequoias that are very narrow. And there's a guest room at Firefall Ranch, and it's very lodgy. The ceiling is, you can see the rafters, and it's natural wood stained. And then there's a very large, I can see a fireplace off to the right, how nice. And then we're looking out to a deck outside the room that looks very good size. It has a little couch on it, so plenty of room to spend time out there as well. And then we've got some information about where to stay and so forth. Let's get to that. Where to stay? Firefall Ranch Yosemite. This luxury lodge has 55 one, two, and three-bedroom cabins, plus a spa with a steam room and sauna, a saltwater pool, and full-service restaurant. Doubles from 506. Under Canvas Yosemite. The latest opening from the popular glamping brand has 71 spacious, kitted-out tents. Families will appreciate the nightly s'mores roasts. Doubles from 346. Camping. The park maintains 13 campgrounds. Reservations for all are required between April and October. In the off-season, three operate on a first-come, first-served basis. What to do? Outdoor activities like hiking, birding, boating, and fishing abound. Also, consider visiting the Yosemite Museum, which has exhibits about the park's indigenous tribes, past and present, and the reconstructed village of Ahwahnee. And I'm going to go back to that picture of the dome because I didn't quite appreciate it much. But yeah, I guess so. It rises up very steeply and then has a really sharp drop off. It's rounded on one side and straight on the other. So I don't know if part of it fell away or what. But now we have much more information. 18 other incredible national parks. And these are in alphabetical order as much as, I don't think they cover the whole alphabet, but we begin with Alabama. Birmingham Civil Rights National Monument. In 1963, a group of black leaders, including Martin Luther King Jr., moved into the A.G. Gaston Hotel, where they met to strategize nonviolent protests against racial inequality. Today, the property and three surrounding sites, the 16th Street Baptist Church, Kelly Ingram Park, and the Birmingham Civil Rights Institute, comprise the monument, which stretches over four city blocks in downtown Birmingham. Alaska, Kobuk Valley National Park. Twice a year, thousands of caribou migrate through this 1.7 million acre expanse 25 miles north of the Arctic Circle. It's also known for its sand dunes, formed by glaciers slowly grinding against one another and creating tiny particles that are deposited by wind and water. Arkansas, Hot Springs National Park. This preserve features more than 40 natural hot springs and reaching temperatures around 143 degrees. Visitors can dip inside eight historic bathhouses heated by the springs, drink from designated fountains, and fill up a bottle to take home. Delaware, First State National Historical Park. Consisting of six sites spread across the first state to ratify the U.S. Constitution, this park includes a courthouse in Newcastle dated to 1732, along with a green laid out in Dover in 1717 that was a key meeting point for the Continental Army during the Revolutionary War. Idaho, Craters of the Moon National Monument and Preserve. As early as 15,000 years ago, lava bubbling up from the deep fissures in the Great Rift of Idaho produced this otherworldly landscape of hardened flows, cinder cones, and tubular caves. Indiana, Indiana Dunes National Park. With 15 miles of beach, wetlands, and forests, this area on Lake Michigan's southern shore offers birdwatching, hiking, and swimming. Listen closely for singing sands, grains of quartz that emit a squeaky noise when walked upon. Kansas, Brown v. Board of Education National Historical Park. Formerly a school for black students in Topeka, Monroe Elementary now functions as a museum, telling the story of the landmark 1954 Supreme Court decision that ended racial segregation in public schools. Mississippi, Gulf Islands National Seashore. Five barrier islands make up the state's stretch of this protected region, which also crosses into Florida.
Ship Island is served by a ferry and has public beaches, as well as a fort built in 1859. The others, Cat, Horn, Petit Bois, and West Petit Bois, are wilderness areas reachable only by private boat. Montana Glacier National Park. Spanning 1 million acres across the northwestern part of the state, this dark sky certified park has over 700 miles of trails leading to glaciers, turquoise lakes, and wildflower meadows. Many come to drive the 50-mile Going to the Sun Road, which twists through the Continental Divide, offering breathtaking views. Nebraska, Niobrara National Scenic River. The slow-moving water of the Niobrara is suitable for canoeing, tubing, and kayaking. Experienced rafters can take on the Class 3 rapids in the Rocky Ford section. North Carolina, Cape Hatteras National Seashore. Encompassing a swath of the Outer Banks, this Atlantic haven is an ideal place to spot seals, sea turtles, and piping plovers. The black and white Cape Hatteras Lighthouse, with 250 stairs leading to the top, is another draw. North Dakota, Theodore Roosevelt National Park. This majestic prairie land is dedicated to the 26th president, who hunted bison in the Dakota Territories while on break from military service in the 1880s. Roosevelt's time here would influence the conservation policies he later pursued in office. On July 4th, his eponymous presidential library opened near the park's South Unit entrance in Medora. Ohio, Cuyahoga Valley National Park. Just 20 miles from Cleveland, this peaceful refuge protects the Cuyahoga River and its resident beavers, eagles, and herons. Visitors can explore it aboard the Cuyahoga Valley Scenic Railroad, which makes a 25-mile journey through the park's forests and along the winding river. Tennessee, Great Smoky Mountains National Park. America's most popular national park, which also extends into North Carolina, draws 11 million visitors a year. And it's easy to see why. It's free, it's massive, and it contains astonishing biodiversity. Since it opened in 1940, scientists have discovered over 1,000 new species within its boundaries, from lichens and fungi to moths and millipedes. West Virginia, New River Gorge National Park and Preserve. The country's youngest national park, established in 2020, safeguards North America's oldest river. Despite its name, the New River is an ancient waterway that flows south to north through the Appalachian Mountains, carving a 1,600-foot deep gorge that appeals to rafters, bikers, and climbers alike. Wisconsin, Apostle Islands National Lakeshore. Explore shipwrecks dating to the 19th century, kayak through stunning sandstone caves, and hike to quaint lighthouses on these 21 islands dotting the coastline of Lake Superior. In winter, ice caves sometimes form on the mainland. Wyoming, Grand Teton and Yellowstone National Parks. The Cowboy State's two icons are a short drive apart, making them easy to link. The 300,000-acre Grand Teton, known for its jagged peaks, has preserved homesteads and cabins from the late 1800s. Just 10 miles north is Yellowstone. Established in 1872 as America's first national park, it has 500 active geysers, as well as wildlife including bison, wolves, and bears. And here are some photographs. And the first is the Lower Geyser Basin at Yellowstone. And I'm looking down and I see just, yeah, some steam, but a really turquoise colored pit there. I guess that's, you know, somebody's way up high taking an aerial view down into the geyser. And here's one of Nightfall at Grand Teton National Park. Both of those places are in Wyoming. And the sky is so full of stars in a way you just don't see anywhere else near cities. I think this was one of the dark sky certified places. And here is a sandstone cave on one of Wisconsin Apostle Islands. And so we're seeing this reddish. It looks like it might be made more red by sunset colors here, the sun on it. But we're looking through an archway, and in the distance then, through the arch, we see a kayaker going along on the beautiful water. I suppose he or she could
make it all the way through this little arch, but apparently that's the entrance to a cave. Let's continue with the retooling of Detroit. Forget what you think you know. The glamour is global and still occasionally gritty destination has been energized by a work hard, play hard spirit that demands America's attention. This is by Alice Randall with photographs by Marta Oxchild Perez. I was born in Detroit, 1959, the same year Motown Records was founded. Back then, Detroit was the fifth most populous city in the United States, and it was rich. General Motors earned more money that year than any other company in America. The downtown department store, J.L. Hudson's, was the world's tallest and, briefly, most profitable. By 1968, Motown Records was doing $30 million a year, making it the country's largest black-owned enterprise. That's the Detroit I wrote about in my 2020 novel, Black Bottom Saints, a love letter to an era of the city that many have forgotten. The era, like my parents' marriage, ended abruptly. Detroit began to face very real problems. Industrial decline, crime, drugs, and flight. My mother moved me to Washington, D.C. in 1968. Marriage ended abruptly. Detroit began to face very real problems. Industrial decline, crime, drugs, and flight. My mother moved me to Washington, D.C. in 1968. Motown moved to Los Angeles in 1972. On October 24, 1998, Hudson's was imploded into a 60-foot pile of rubble. In 2013, Detroit declared a municipal bankruptcy. The city, like Hudson's, was down, but not out. I've been traveling back to Detroit for more than half a century. My most recent return was different. The faded glory era was over. A new innovation-fueled hour has begun. One of my first stops was a sleek, new 12-story tower built at a cost of $1.5 billion that rises on the site of the old department store. This new Hudson's is now the global HQ for General Motors, and it also has a forthcoming Edition Hotel, venues for hosting international meetings, and incubators for new business and ideas. It is the architectural announcement that Detroit is back, but also building on its roots. A first-floor car showroom featuring new designs from Buick, Cadillac, Chevrolet, and GMC reimagines what an art gallery can be. In an adjacent public plaza, I stopped at Un de Trois, a charming coffee stand inside a white Citroën H-type van. The French name and vehicle aren't out of place here. They serve as a salute to the 1701 founding of Detroit under the rule of King Louis XIV. The plaza itself bears another name, Nick Gilbert Way, which honors a son of the city who died too soon. It occurs to me that the true secret of Detroit's 21st century revival is its extraordinary families, who have an uncanny ability to collaborate. Everybody knows Henry Ford and Berry Gordy, and many people know the Gilberts, Rocket Mortgage, and Illich's, Little Caesars, who have recently driven so much new development downtown. Perhaps less familiar to those outside the city is Mary Sheffield. She embodies the change-making, legacy-building, deal-with-the-real, work-beside-family and community spirit of Detroit. Now 39, Sheffield was elected mayor in a landslide in November. She's the granddaughter of civil rights leader Horace Sheffield Jr. and the daughter of pastor and activist Horace Sheffield III. Her campaign slogan, "Together we can, together we will." Then there's Jack White. The Detroit-born guitarist created the White Stripes with his then-wife Meg White. Their music took off in the era of the Hudson's implosion, and the duo was inducted into the Rock and Roll Hall of Fame around the same time Sheffield was taking office. Both Sheffield and White are living proof that Detroit remains a city powered by visionary families. And there are many more animating a dramatic glow-up across town. A dynamic mother and daughter duo, Janet Webster Jones and Allison Jones Turner, founders of Source Booksellers. JJ and Anthony Curis, wife and husband, founders of The Shepherd, an art center. And Aleo, an inn situated in the Little Village neighborhood. Brothers James and Patrick Cadariou, founders of Ladder 4 Wine Bar, entrees $19 to $25. And Kevin and Michelle Ree Johnson, founders of Fixin's Soul Kitchen, entrees $16 to $32. Any of these establishments would make a great first stop in Detroit.
in part because the founders themselves are likely to be there working and ready to point you to other gems. The people at Source, in fact, introduced me to Fixins. The folks at the Shepherd introduced me to Ward.

0: Patisserie, where I tasted James Beard award-winning pastries from chef Warda Bugataya. But you could just as easily start a visit with what I call the Big D Big Three, the Detroit Institute of Arts, DIA, the Motown Museum, and the Ford House, an estate museum. With more than 65,000 artworks in more than 140 galleries, the DIA is chock full of masterpieces. It is also luxuriously underpopulated compared with some of the world's other great museums. It gets about 700,000 visitors annually, in contrast to the 5 million who go to the Metropolitan Museum of Art every year in New York. I didn't stand in any long lines to get in or have to stare through a crowd of phone-waving visitors. So I had Titian's circa 1570 masterpiece, Judith and Her Maidservant with the Head of Holofernes, to myself. The painting, a gift from Edsel Ford to the museum, has been hanging at the DIA since 1935. But the full beauty of the African maidservant was revealed only in 2019 by a high-tech restoration. Another classic is Vincent van Gogh's 1887 self-portrait. Purchased by the DIA in 1922, it was first of his works to be owned by an American museum and was recently valued at $150 million. Standout 21st century additions to the permanent collection include Gehindi Wiley's Officer of the Hussars, which was purchased in 2008, and Mario Moore's The Council, purchased in 2021. But if you have only 15 minutes, you should still visit to see the Rivera Court and its Detroit industry murals. This collection of 27 frescoes, painted in the 1930s by Diego Rivera, tells a particularly Motor City story of the interplay between labor, science, technology, class, cash, conscience, and God. The paintings raise questions about technology that are as relevant in the age of AI as they were in the age of factory automation. I wore myself out touring the deliciously empty galleries and eventually plopped down on a seat. This is such a Detroit flex. The kinds of ottomans that are on display as art in other museums are just the furniture you sit on at the DIA. After a pause, I was revived enough to hike out of the museum and starting to get hungry, so I caught an Uber to the Detroit Foundation Hotel, doubles from 359. The centerpiece of the property, for me anyway, is the buzzy apparatus room, entrees 26 to 40. Its spectacular sourdough bread is made from a starter that's now 16 years old. My main course featured Michigan-sourced trumpet mushrooms, spinach, and black garlic. And the Ambassador Old Fashioned, made with both Canadian rye and Michigan bourbon, reminded me that when a whole lot of Southerners migrated north decades ago to work in car factories, they brought their love of brown liquor with them. The next morning, I made for the Motown Museum, where the docents are steeped in record industry history, and prepped to coach visitors on executing the moves of the Temptations Walk. On my tour, I was reminded that Berry Gordy had once worked a Ford Motor Company assembly line. It was there that he imagined Motown Records as a music factory, where, Gordy later said, a kid off the street could walk in one door, an unknown, and come out another, a recording artist, a star. Little wonder that Motown explicitly mixed records to sound good on car radios. From there, I continued to the Ford House, the last of my Big D Big Three, maintained almost exactly as it was when Edsel and Eleanor Ford were in residence. The mansion tells a complex story. Its grand staircase, chopped out of an English country home, and a fireplace translated from another demonstrate how America began eclipsing Europe in the 1920s. Hidden rooms and escape plans reflect the fear of kidnapping and disgruntled workers the Fords lived with. And, I imagined, the grounds led some sense of what this area would have looked like to the Ojibwe centuries ago. Having hit my three highlights, I had some hard choices to make about what to do next. I feel that a truly great trip to Detroit requires sports tickets, since this is the only city in America where all four major professional leagues play downtown. I unfortunately didn't catch the Pistons on this visit, but I did meet an NBA All-Star. Kevin Johnson is known these days for having been the two-term mayor of Sacramento, California, after his 12-season career. He's also the co-owner of Fixin' Soul Kitchen, a national mini chain of restaurants that do both traditionally and healthily remixed Southern delights. His Detroit location is within walking distance of Little Caesars Arena, as well as Ford Field and Comerica Park. The airy dining room is filled with black and white photos of Diana Ross, Lionel Richie, Smokey Robinson, Michael Jackson, and Gladys Knight, or, as they're known in Detroit, the Motown Mount Rushmore. I asked Johnson, who grew up in Sacramento, why Detroit? It's industrious, rooted in history, creative, cultured, and always reinventing itself, he said. The city is also still a wonderful destination for live music. My recommendation? See what's playing at the Fox Theater. Opened in 1928 as one of the most lavish and the second largest movie palace in America, it remains a wonderful venue with 5,000 comfortable seats thanks to an opulent restoration by the Illich family. I consider it a secular cathedral to multiple arts: music, movies, architecture, neon design, fabric design, and fashion. I caught the Detroit Gospel Legends show, and Detroit people came dressed. I got another surprising look at the city's cultural history by meandering through the lobby of Book Tower. The 100-year-old skyscraper was once the city's tallest office building. Today, it's owned by Bedrock, the Gilbert family development firm, which has restored its architectural gems, from exquisite Otis elevator doors to more than 50,000 square feet of marble, and created an outpost of the Detroit Historical Society. Its restaurants include a fancy French bistro, Les Suprêmes, entrees 19 to 59, where the neon clock over the bar is set to Paris time. Campers, and that's Campers with a K, entrees $9 to $35, a rooftop Spanish tapas bar with a boho chic interior and a jaw-dropping view of nearby St. Aloysius Catholic Church, and a Japanese bar, Sakazuki, where you can get a sushi dog or tempura sushi roll alongside sake, beer, and cocktails. Bouncing between the three made for a memorable grazing feast. After checking out of the foundation, I could have spent the night at the Roost Detroit, doubles from $199 in Book Tower, with its sleek apartment-like rooms, perfect for anyone willing to trade room service for a kitchen. Instead, I opted for the Shinola Hotel, doubles from $429, which has become my go-to place to stay. Soon after my arrival, while Motown music played on my room's excellent speakers, a concierge rolled a cart filled with a selection of Shinola watches to my room and invited me to choose one to borrow during my stay, no extra charge. Other delights? A book service, a book delivery service, and turndown that includes a hooded terry cloth boxing robe with Detroit emblazoned on the back. The hotel also has 5 dining venues from 2-time James Beard Award-winning chef Andrew Carmelini. My suggestion would be a drink at the understated and elegant Evening Bar, followed by dinner at San Morello. Entrees $26 to $58. The author talks about several other eating places and then moves on to talking about books. Also, lots of pictures for me to describe for you. And with just a minute left, we'll get a start on that and then finish it up next time when we finish the article itself. Here's a shot of the Detroit skyline. And of course, we see the water in front of it. The Ambassador Bridge crosses there into Canada. So Detroit is on the water. Modern buildings here, a lot of skyscrapers, not as high as other cities, though. Here's a shot of Third Man Records, and it's the inside. It looks like this is where you check out. It's an older building, I can tell, because the wooden bench where the cash register sits, and behind that, a yellow painted brick wall, Third Man Records, Cass Corridor. And then there's a shot of the south concourse of Michigan Central Station, and that is a beautifully lit building. I wasn't sure it was a train station at first. There are couches in here, very comfortable looking plush couches. A lot of light coming through skylights there. And then we also have inside the Detroit Institute of Art, and the walls are kind of a pumpkin color, and the wall and the floor is a parquet. Large paintings, some of them all different classical styles here, and some viewers enjoying them. that's where we end today, folks. So until next time, thanks for joining Mind's Eye Radio. Take care and be well.
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2: Good evening. This evening, there could be chance of rain. Tonight, look for clear skies with a low near 73. Friday, expect sunshine with a high near 88. Friday night, expect clear skies with a low near 73. Saturday, expect sunshine with a high near 89. Get your weather every hour right here on Mind's Eye Radio, your virtual news stand.
3: In Belleville and O'Fallon and Fairview Heights, it's sunny and 79 degrees.

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2: Welcome to the August 7th edition of The Week with Mind's Eye Radio. My name's Jen. The cover says, a long, hot summer. Can the GOP win back voters before the midterms? And it shows just a sweltering elephant. It's animated. In orange and blue shorts, sitting in a beach chair. It's got water bottles next to it and a scrunched up MAGA hat. The main story, more countries pulled into spiraling Iran war. What happened? The Iran war expanded further across the Middle East this week as Saudi Arabia joined the U.S. in striking Iran-backed militias in Iraq. Yemen's Iran-allied Houthi militant group hit Saudi tankers in the Red Sea, and a U.S.-owned natural gas storage tanker at an Egyptian port was set ablaze in a drone attack. In Riyadh's first acknowledged involvement in the conflict, Saudi and American fighter jets attacked the Iraq-based Popular Mobilization Forces, an umbrella group of Iraqi militants, in retaliation for more than 30 drone attacks on Saudi oil facilities, which the U.S. accused Iran of directing. The U.S.-Saudi operation, which killed at least 20 fighters, came hours after Iran launched a surprise ballistic missile attack at American military sites in Jordan, shattering a days-long pause in fighting. The missiles were all intercepted, but the assault marked a shift in strategy for Iran, showing it was willing to go on the offensive and not simply respond to U.S. strikes. After the drone strike in Egypt's Mediterranean port of Damietta, President Trump vowed to retaliate against Tehran, saying, it's our turn to hit them. In the southern Red Sea, the Houthis claimed at least four attacks on Saudi-linked tankers since announcing a maritime blockade of Saudi ports last week. Iran fired three tankers, saying it was using an illegal route through the Strait of Hormuz, Saudi Arabia's other major shipping route, and reportedly rejected a proposal from Oman to divide control of the strait and solicit voluntary fees. What did columnists say? Because The Week is a conglomeration of various news sources, articles that week. Iran's escalating attacks, quote, illustrate a fundamental shift in the war, said Jarrett Malson and Suha Maya in the Wall Street Journal. The hardline Revolutionary Guard exerts more power than ever in Tehran and, quote, has grown more assertive and more comfortable with a state of war that could continue for months. It suits them better than a peace in which they'd have to confront public anger over their struggling economy. And their zero-sum stance makes any agreement to the end of the war even more remote, and it heightens the risk of more frequent rounds of escalation. Now, Eric Schmidt and Jonathan Swan in the New York Times said, Trump has been told that a return to major combat operations would be a hugely risky endeavor. At a meeting with cabinet members and top advisors last week, Joint Chiefs of Staff Chairman General Dan Kane warned that such an offensive would dangerously deplete the military stockpile of air defense munitions. Trump and aides are also uneasy about the widening war, alienating Gulf allies, and a growing energy crisis, and sources say, quote, few, if any, in Trump's inner circle believed that escalation was wise. That interceptor shortage could put American troops at more risk, said Ben Finley in the Associated Press. Our stockpile of Patriot interceptors has fallen from 2,300 before the war to as low as 759, this according to the Center for Strategic and International Studies. And our stash of 452 THAAD interceptors has dropped by 40%. To conserve inventories, the U.S. could take more risk, such as firing two rather than the standard three interceptors at incoming missiles, but that might prove fatal for soldiers on the ground. Last month, three U.S. soldiers were killed in Jordan after an Iranian missile slipped through air defenses. Meanwhile, growing hostilities between Iran and Ukraine show that the war's potential can go global, said Gideon Rockman in the Financial Times. Ukraine last week sank an Iranian vessel in the Caspian Sea, saying it was ferrying military cargo to Russia, drawing threats of retaliation from Tehran. Iran has supplied Russia with drones that have killed a great many Ukrainians. Ukraine says that Russia, in turn, has given Iran intelligence to target American military assets. That Ukrainians are clashing directly with Iran is an ominous step toward a wider conflagration. And finally, Trump is in a bind, said Andrew Egger of The Bulwark. Through months of negotiation, Iran has offered a steady, ironclad position, insisting on an end to sanctions, no nuclear concessions, and control of the Strait of Hormuz. Our flailing president has toggled between two demonstrably failed positions. If we bomb the hell out of them, they'll give us what they want. If we stop bombing them, they'll give us what we want. While he vacillates in the vain search for an exit strategy, the damage mounts. Petroleum reserves, missile stockpiles, global trust in the U.S. These are finite resources that are all being spent down at alarming rates. The next article reads, Fauci sidesteps Senate questioning. What happened? In a dramatic showdown at the Senate this week, Dr. Anthony Fauci, the public face of the pandemic response over two administrations, refused to answer senators' questions about COVID's origins and declared that Senator Rand Paul had an unhinged obsession with prosecuting him. Paul, who called the hearing, said there was a mountain of evidence that the virus originated at China's Wuhan Institute of Virology, and that the federal agency Fauci led funded dangerous gain-of-function research at that lab. Fauci has consistently denied that, and most experts believe the virus emerged in the wild. The 85-year-old immunologist accused Paul of trying to trap him into perjury, saying the point of the hearing was to, quote, get me to say something that could vindicate his repeated public pledges that I end up, in his words, behind bars, quote. Fauci was given a preemptive pardon by President Joe Biden, but it's unclear whether that covers perjury. He repeatedly invoked his Fifth Amendment right not to answer, even as senators goaded him with questions like, what color tie are you wearing? Earlier, Paul released excerpts from a diary that Fauci kept on a government server, saying that what he wrote privately and what he told the country are two different stories. In one entry, Paul said, Fauci admitted that only two of the 12 scientists he consulted in February of 2020 were certain the virus had a wild origin. Well, at the time, the doctor was publicly dismissing any possibility of a lab origin. Paul said he'd seek to hold Fauci in contempt of Congress, saying, there will be repercussions to your refusal to testify. What did the columnists say? The Free Press, in an editorial, wrote, Fauci got a lot wrong during the pandemic, including calling for school closures that damaged a generation of children. Now these, quote, deeply embarrassing diary entries show him reveling in his pandemic fame and gushing over the flattery of celebrities. But the diaries do more than expose his narcissism, said Jack Butler in the Wall Street Journal. Quote, they also provide evidence of deliberate deception. In late January of 2020, while publicly claiming the virus came from a Wuhan live animal market, Fauci privately wrote, we know the market was not the source. It was an amplifier. Yet that was written very early on in the pandemic, said Ari Daniel of NPR.org, before all the information was in. And at that time, Fauci was under dual pressure to trace the outbreak and prevent mass panic. Virologist Felicia Goodrum said, we make the best conclusions we can with the data we have at the time. But you keep working, and you ultimately revise the original conclusions. Republicans have made Fauci out to be some kind of demon, said Catherine J. Wu in The Atlantic. Some of them insist that he wasn't simply mistaken or inept, but that he actually played a role in starting the pandemic. By funding research that made coronavirus more deadly, there is no evidence of that wild claim. But because people believe it, he has to travel with self-paid security detail. With public health so dangerously politicized, in future pandemics, the voice of science might not be heard at all. Haitians brace for immigration crackdown. More than 330,000 Haitian migrants were set to lose their ability to legally live and work in the U.S. this week, clearing the way for the Trump administration to conduct mass immigration raids in their communities and ramp up deportations to gang violence-plagued Haiti. As the week went to press, a Supreme Court ruling that allows the White House to end temporary protected status, TPS, for Haitians and some 6,000 Syrians was poised to come into effect, with the Department of Homeland Security, DHS, warning that TPS recipients, quote, free trial of America has ended, quote. Fox News reported that Immigration and Customs Enforcement, ICE, was preparing to target the affected migrants in places like Springfield, Ohio, home to a large Haitian community that President Trump baselessly claimed in his 2024 presidential campaign had been eating cats and dogs. And one Haitian woman who works as a nurse in Florida and is a mother to a U.S.-born toddler told the New York Times her anxiety is indescribable. Meanwhile, the Trump administration is ramping up its immigration crackdown at U.S. airports. While ICE has been working with the Transportation Security Administration, TSA, since last year to detain travelers with deportation orders, recent operations have also targeted people who have overstayed visas, including migrants seeking residency through their American spouses and those with active asylum claims. Ghassan Shamea, an immigration lawyer, said, quote, "You're not talking about people with legitimate pending applications and not people with criminal records." What did the columnists say? Haitians and Syrians living in the U.S. with temporary protected status have been in panic mode since the Supreme Court's decision, said Janice Armstrong in the Philadelphia Inquirer. "We're not talking about illegal aliens. They own homes, have jobs, pay taxes. What are they supposed to do? Where do they go? And do they take their American-born children with them? Kicking Haitians out will also hurt our economy," said Jacqueline Charles in the Miami Herald. Ohio Governor Mike DeWine, a Republican and longtime supporter of Haiti's causes, noted that Haitians fill many essential jobs, including in the healthcare sector. "About 70% of Haitian people who have TPS are employed," said Gisela Salomon and Matt Sedensky in the Associated Press, "which means that the labor force just lost 230,000 people overnight. After work authorization for his Haitian cooks and busboys ended this week, one Key West Florida restaurateur was worried about whether he had enough staff to operate." "The Trump administration is driving Haitians into an active war zone," said retired Lieutenant General Russell Honoré in the New York Times. "Haiti, an island nation dominated by armed gangs, is on the verge of total state collapse. The White House knows it's incredibly dangerous. If it didn't, it wouldn't maintain a level 4 do not travel advisory for the country. Forcing hundreds of thousands of people there will only worsen the humanitarian crisis and feed the chaos." The next article is entitled Controversy of the Week. Midterms. Will a summer of campaigning save Republicans? Members of Congress are leaving Washington for their summer recess, said Kaylin Razor in Politico, but the break will be anything but relaxing for GOP lawmakers. With less than 100 days left before the midterm elections, and with Democratic candidates up by an average of 6 percentage points in the generic ballot, Republicans must now spend 5 anxious and potentially grueling weeks at home in their districts. They'll try to somehow persuade voters not to punish them in November for the high cost of living, an unpopular war in Iran, and the failure and excesses of President Trump, whose approval rating has flatlined below 40%, and who is loudly and regularly attacking Senate Republicans for failing to pass his Save America Act package of voting restrictions. Parties in power usually lose seats in the midterms, said Liz Goodwin and Ben Binde in the Washington Post, and November was going to be tough no matter what, given Trump's sagging poll numbers. But with the Iran war heating up again, pushing gas prices back above $4, some GOP pollsters are raising the alarm about the widening enthusiasm gap between the two parties' voters. While Democrats are champing at the bit, Republicans are listless and demotivated, with about 1 in 5 reliable Republican-based voters saying they might stay home on Election Day or even vote Democrat. The U.S. at a glance. In Seattle, deadly shootout. Gunfire erupted at a popular food festival near Seattle's Space Needle, leaving 3 dead and 4 wounded, including a 2-year-old boy. Police said this week that the shooting appeared to be gang-related. A witness said he saw a 15-year-old suspect holding a handgun and firing into the crowd gathered for the event, which attracts hundreds of thousands of people. The 15-year-old was arrested, and another suspect, 19-year-old Junior C. Nico Simo, was detained and later died of a gunshot wound. Authorities are still searching for a third possible suspect. 2 bystanders, a 44-year-old man and a 56-year-old woman, were killed in the crossfire, and 4 others were hit by bullets and taken to the hospital. It was a stampede, one attendee said, of the panic as the shots rang out. An entire community is trying to understand how a gathering built around culture, connection, and joy ended in gunfire, said Seattle Mayor Katie Wilson. In Parma, Ohio, GOP seat in jeopardy. Mounting domestic violence allegations this week threatened to derail an Ohio Republican's re-election campaign, leading party leaders to fear they could lose a previously safe House seat in November's midterms. Representative Max Miller, a former aide to President Trump, is accused of abusing his 2-year-old daughter and his ex-wife, Emily Moreno, the daughter of Senator Bernie Moreno, Republican of Ohio. Emily said that Miller held a gun to her head. He threw hot water on her. He hit her head, pushing her against a wall, and he was responsible for his daughter's fractured collarbone and injured shoulder. "Daddy, kill you," the young child once told Moreno. Miller vociferously denies the allegations and has accused Moreno of being mentally ill and a stalker. GOP leaders worry the controversy could cost them a seat in a critical midterm election where they risk losing control of the House. But Miller refused to consider dropping out of the race. "Texas is turning blue, like I'm losing my seat," he declared. In Lansing, Michigan, outbreak spreads. A former top FDA official this week called for an independent review of the government's handling of the diarrhea-causing cyclosporiasis outbreak, as cases topped 11,500 in 41 states, with the vast majority of them in Michigan. The FDA has linked the outbreak to lettuce from Taylor Farms, the produce giant, which in 2025 donated $1 million to a President Trump-linked PAC, contacted the White House in mid-July to raise concerns that its ties to the outbreak were being overstated. Days later, the FDA retracted one test result it said was a false positive, but said it still supported Taylor Farms' voluntary recall of iceberg lettuce from Mexico. Health officials in North Carolina last week said their investigation suggests that parsley and cilantro may be behind recent increases in cases. Trump's former top food safety official, Frank Yiannis, said the FDA has bungled its response to the outbreak, which began in May. He said it is starting to approach a catastrophic level. In Arlington, Virginia, Air Force One targeted a credible threat that Iranian proxies were targeting President Trump prompted officials to abandon a Qatari-donated Boeing jet that was being used as Air Force One for a return flight from Turkey last month, according to the New York Times. Trump had flown to Ankara for the NATO summit on the donated luxury aircraft, which he was eager to showcase after demanding the plane be rushed into use. Trump was said to have been personally involved in the plane's overhaul, which led to ballooning costs and trade-offs in security features. Sources told the Times that the threat emerged while Trump was at the summit. The Secret Service urged Trump to switch to an older plane with a full suite of security measures. The Justice Department last week withdrew subpoenas for the phone records and sources of five Times journalists who reported on the plane switch. In Washington, D.C., Graham honored. National and world leaders this week attended the funeral of Senator Lindsey Graham and held a series of high-stakes meetings behind the scenes. During a service at Washington National Cathedral, President Trump eulogized the South Carolina Republican, who died in July at age 71, calling him one of the great figures in Senate history. "Virtually everyone liked Graham," Trump joked. Quote, "Well, not everybody, but it sounds good." Ukrainian President Volodymyr Zelensky and Israeli Prime Minister Benjamin Netanyahu were in attendance, and they separately met with Trump to advance goals that the hawkish Graham supported. Zelensky requested more U.S. military aid to help push back Russia's invasion of Ukraine, while Netanyahu aimed to defuse tensions with Trump and keep him engaged in the Iran war. In Graham's honor, the Senate this week voted 86-12 to advance a bill that would impose sweeping new sanctions on Russia and Iran. And still in Washington, D.C., retribution. The Trump administration admitted to canceling billions of dollars in grants out of vengeance against blue states, the New York Times reported last week. When the White House eliminated over $7.5 billion in clean energy grants in October, officials claimed they were simply trying to keep taxpayer money from going to waste. But that wasn't true. In a little-noticed July court filing, an Energy Department official acknowledged cutting 284 grants based solely on politics. All but one grant recipient was located in a state that voted for Kamala Harris in 2024 and has two senators who caucus with Democrats. The administration left untouched 340 energy grants in red states, even though the Energy Department had recommended canceling them. The filing was part of a class action lawsuit aimed to reverse the administration's move. President Trump knows how important these Biden-era grants are to the American people, said Representative Jamie Raskin, Democrat of Maryland, which is why he did not cut them off in the red states. The world at a glance. Toronto, U.S. consulate shooting. The U.S. consulate in Toronto was targeted this week in an overnight drive-by shooting, the second such attack in 5 months. Nobody was injured, but the facade was damaged. Toronto police parked outside the building, chased a white Honda Accord with no license plates for nearly an hour, reaching speeds of 90 miles per hour on city streets, but ultimately gave up. The consulate was first targeted in a similar drive-by in March, and two men, Sheldon Tracy Stewart, 18, and Zara Jabi, 19, were charged in that shooting in June. Because of the war in the Middle East and the widespread anger at the U.S. over President Trump's tariffs and annexation threats, Canada beefed up security at U.S. diplomatic offices months ago. In Berlin, pride attack. A man known to authorities as an Islamist radical plowed a van into a crowd at a Berlin pride event last week, killing one woman and wounding 29 other people. The driver, Abdul Balout, 21, a German with Lebanese roots, was fatally shot by police after he rushed officers while brandishing a knife. Balout, or yes, Ballout or Baloo, I'm not sure how to say that name, had traveled to Lebanon in 2025 with the intent of joining ISIS in Syria. He was arrested and extradited back to Germany, where a court convicted him of preparing a violent act, but suspended the sentence. He was released in May with orders to attend a de-radicalization program. Chancellor Friedrich Merz called for stricter monitoring of such cases, saying that Ballout should not have been allowed near Pride. The Hague, Netherlands. Prosecutor fired. International Criminal Court member states removed top prosecutor Karim Khan last week after a 20-month investigation into sexual misconduct allegations. Khan, who elevated the ICC's visibility by issuing an arrest warrant for Israeli Prime Minister Benjamin Netanyahu over alleged Gaza war crimes, was accused of sexual assault by a staff member in 2024. A second person, an unpaid intern, accused him of sexual misconduct in 2025. Khan denied wrongdoing but took voluntary leave, and the ICC's oversight body suspended him in June, setting up a final review by member states. The Trump administration in July called for the court to be dismantled. In Bordeaux, France, intense wildfires. More than 330,000 people in France and Spain were forced to evacuate this week, fleeing ferocious wildfires, expected to intensify in the summer's fourth record heat wave. In June, France logged more than 5,700 excess deaths attributed to the heat, so almost 6,000 heat-related deaths. The blazes have burned 300,000 acres, destroying hundreds of homes and buildings. The Gironde fire alone, France's worst since World War II, has blackened an area four times the size of Paris. This is an unprecedented fire that we've never seen before in France, said Sophie Brocas, top federal official in the Department of Gironde. It's a fire that can create its own wind and can jump several kilometers. San Andres Villa Seca, Guatemala, deportee killed. A Guatemalan man who was deported from the U.S. and his wife, who self-deported, were found bound and shot dead in a sugarcane field last week, their 14-month-old American daughter crying by their side. And the photo, it's a black and white photo, shows the couple smiling in front of the altar at a church service. He's wearing a white shirt with clean-cut hair, and she's in a white dress. She's got long brown hair and a pretty smile. She's wearing a jean jacket. Nixon Giovanni Perez Paz, 43, and his brother were last year detained by ICE in Overland, Missouri, while driving to a roofing job, and both were deported shortly after. His wife, Gonzalez de la Cruz, 25, left the U.S. with the couple's three daughters just a few weeks ago to reunite the family. Relatives of the slain family had originally left Guatemala to escape the rampant violence. If immigration hadn't picked up my brother, my sister-in-law would still be alive.

failed former president Jair Bolsonaro, fails to unseat leftist president Luiz Inácio Lula da Silva. A Brazilian official told the Washington Post, quote, "It is completely incompatible with Brazilian democracy." The State Department called the allegation a baseless lie. In Moscow, targeting Telegram. Russia charged Telegram founder Pavel Durov with aiding terrorism this week, accusing the 41-year-old billionaire of letting Ukraine use his wildly popular messaging app to recruit spies and coordinate sabotage and terrorist acts. Ukraine has been hammering Durov energy infrastructure and retail warehouses deep inside Russia in recent weeks, bringing the war home to ordinary Russians. Russia has tried to block Telegram as part of President Vladimir Putin's push to control internet and digital communications during the war, but 65 million Russians still manage to use the platform every day. The Kremlin said it was putting the Russian-born Durov, who lives in Dubai, on an international wanted list. Durov responded through Telegram's official account on X, which posted a picture of him giving the middle finger. Ankara, too racy. A Turkish provincial governor lost his job last week after he posted social media photos of himself wearing snug cycling tights. And we have a photo. Oh, he looks totally normal. He looks like anybody walking down the street in America going to a yoga class. He's got a long-sleeve zip-up red jacket on, and they are very tight, but they have, looks like, pads to protect the legs. Black leggings with tall white socks. He's riding a bicycle. He's straddling his bicycle. He has a helmet and sunglasses on. These folks are frankly, very normal pants. The images of Mehmet Fatih Sisekli, governor of Ardahan, went viral across Turkey. Turkish President Recep Tayyip Erdogan gave no official reason for firing Sisekli. But members of Erdogan's ruling party, which has a conservative Islamic agenda, said that the governor's attire was not appropriate and that other lawmakers wore modest sweatpants to work out. Former lawmaker Samil Tayyar said, "A governor cannot visit the public in tights while on duty. It does not align with the seriousness of the state." More than 10,000 people signed a petition to get Sisekli reinstated. "I'm an athlete," he said. "The clothes I'm wearing are sportswear." In Seoul, divorce payout. A South Korean court last week ordered AI tech billionaire Choi Tae-won to pay his ex-wife, Ro So-young, $645 million, capping what local media hailed as the divorce of the century. The two were a power couple in the 1980s. He is the scion of the country's second-largest conglomerate. She is the daughter of South Korea's first president following military rule. The marriage soured in 2015 when Che, who had just received a presidential pardon after being jailed for corruption, announced he was leaving his wife for a younger woman who had borne his child. Ro demanded nearly half of Che's fortune, which, as the divorce dragged on, soared to $5 billion with the growth of his chip-making company. While analysts had expected Ro to get at least a billion, her award is still one of the largest in South Korean history. In Kyiv, Loomer's conversation. MAGA influencer Laura Loomer met with President Volodymyr Zelensky in Kyiv last week and expressed sympathy for Ukraine's plight, a stark reversal for the right-wing provocateur. Loomer said she once believed that Ukraine had started the war and was full of Nazi apologists, echoing the allegations that Russian President Vladimir Putin used to justify his 2022 invasion, but that she had changed her mind after seeing the country for herself. She wrote later on social media that she regretted falling for Russian propaganda and predicted that more MAGA supporters would join her once they, quote, "wake up to the reality that Russia is helping Iran kill Americans." Loomer, who visited the frontline city of Kharkiv, wrote online that
One thing I really love about Ukraine

0: is I haven't seen a single Muslim here. In Kumamoto, Japan, damaging quake. A magnitude 6.8 earthquake shook Japan's southern main island of Kyushu this week, triggering a frantic search to dig people out of collapsed buildings, including a shopping mall and a paper factory. This is a race against time, said Prime Minister Sanae Takaichi. At least 18 people were killed in the quake, and some 300,000 were evacuated to emergency shelters. Many others slept in their cars, afraid to go indoors, as dozens of aftershocks continued to rattle the region for days. The quake crumpled roads, knocked out power, and damaged several historic structures, including a stone wall at Kumamoto Castle and the gates of a 16th century Buddhist temple. In the mall, the shocks caused a gas explosion that sounded like a bomb going off. And in Tal West Bank, Palestinian appeal. Palestinian President Mahmoud Abbas appealed this week to leaders of European and Arab countries to stop Israeli military aggression and settler violence against Palestinians in the occupied West Bank, after Israeli settlers attacked Palestinian towns and burned down two mosques. The confrontation started last week when armed settlers, accompanied by soldiers, approached the West Bank village of Tal. Video appears to show a Palestinian grabbing a settler's weapon and shooting him, and then the gunfire erupting. Four Palestinians, a soldier and a settler, were killed. In the following days, settlers attacked numerous West Bank villages, and Prime Minister Benjamin Netanyahu ordered what he called a wide-scale military operation to, quote, regularize the illegal settler outposts there. Israeli state-backed settler terrorism is intensifying into systematic pogroms across the occupied West Bank, the Palestinian government said. Moving to people. A Ted Lasso star turns pro. Cristel Fernandez had his soccer dreams dashed at a young age, said Jonathan Abrams in the New York Times. The actor, who for three seasons portrayed the relentlessly joyful striker Danny Rojas on Apple TV's Ted Lasso, played professionally as a teenager in his native Mexico, but knee injuries led him to quit in his early 20s. After turning to acting, Fernandez says, he tried to get away from football because it was just painful to remind myself of something that I did and I had failed. Then he landed the role of Rojas, known for the catchphrase, "Football is life." Fernandez had looked like a professional soccer player and, thanks to the show's success, got to meet some of his boyhood heroes, including Mexico's Jorge Campos, Luis Hernandez, and Andres Guardado. "It awakened in me this passion to play football." He decided last year he wanted to go pro again, and his father, who was initially worried that Fernandez would ruin his knees, encouraged him to pursue his dream. He recently debuted with El Paso Locomotive Football Club, which plays in the USL Championship, the second tier of U.S. league system. Fernandez, 35, is wondering how best to celebrate his first goal of the season. Maybe a Danny Rojas celebration, just so that fiction really imitates reality, he said. Maybe running in circles, that would be funny. Carpenter's profitable defiance. John Carpenter's rebellious streak goes way back, said Steve Rose in The Guardian, UK. In 1953, when The Halloween and They Live director was 5 years old, he moved with his family from upstate New York to Bowling Green, Kentucky, after his violinist father got a job teaching music at Western Kentucky University. "Boy, we were fish out of water," said Carpenter, now 78. "It was the Jim Crow South. Everything I knew, everything about evil, I learned in that small town." Wow. His father had encouraged him to learn violin, and he walked to school with the instrument under his arm. Quote, "These country boys decided I was great to beat up. I was a mark for violence with my violin, which made me hate it all the more." Quote. He embraced 1960s counterculture, protesting the Vietnam War, the system, and all forms of authority. Carpenter was happy to defy Hollywood execs later in life, like when he refused to direct a sequel to 1978's Halloween. I didn't think there was any story left. He did write 1981's Halloween 2, but after that, Universal Pictures, quote, took it out of my hands, he said, but they had to pay me every time they made a movie. I sit on the couch and a check arrives in my hand. I have to admit, with all the rebellion in the world, I am a happy capitalist. Why Nolan is happy to be a Luddite. Christopher Nolan doesn't own a smartphone, said Robbie Collin in The Telegraph, and he has no desire to get one anytime soon. You guys have all become pod people, the director of The Odyssey, 56, says with a laugh. Why is he so anti-phone? Quote, partly because I know I'd become horribly addicted and spend all my time looking things up, quote. But his aversion is also about his work. He said, I find I'm only able to advance my thinking on projects in those pockets of time where everybody else usually jumps on their phone, waiting for a train, in an airport, for somebody to turn up to dinner. As much as he detests phones, his greatest tech foe these days is artificial intelligence. Nolan shuns AI in his films. He used a mix of puppetry, animatronics, and computer graphics to bring the Odyssey's Cyclops to life, and he is delighted that some younger cinema-goers and a growing number of Gen Z directors are utterly rejecting AI. He said, I've never seen a more rapid wholesale dismissal of a supposedly foundational jump in technology. He cites his own four children, all in their late teens and early 20s, and all digital natives. Their judgment of AI slop has become immediate and harsh. They see it for what it is very quickly, he said. It's much easier for them to identify it because it grew out of an online world that they know really well. People in the news. Carly Simon revealed this week she's been diagnosed with Parkinson's disease. So many people have written to me, kindly wondering about my relative silence in recent years, she said. The truth is, I've been learning how to live with Parkinson's. The You're So Vain singer, 83, said she realized something was wrong when, after undergoing knee and hip replacement surgery, my mobility continued to worsen to the point where she sometimes could not walk without help. During the same period, Simon also underwent surgery for skin cancer on her face, which made me more self-conscious about being seen in public, she said. Simon kept working during her health struggles, and this month will release her first original full-length album since 2008. Music, she said, has rescued me more times than I can count. Former 60 Minutes correspondent Cecilia Vega last week accused CBS News execs of pressuring her to insert political bias and, quote, misinformation into her reporting before she was fired in May. Speaking at the National Association of Hispanic Journalists conference, Vega said she was told to add non-existent footage of protesters attacking ICE agents to a segment on the fatal shootings of two U.S. citizens by federal officers in Minnesota, and to introduce an Iran war segment by saying that Tehran is totally outgunned by the U.S. and Israel. She said she was also asked why she didn't interview Vice President J.D. Vance, who grew up in a poor Ohio town, her report on the effects of SNAP food benefit cuts in West Virginia. Vega, 49, said she rebuffed all three requests from the new administration at CBS News. Free Press founder Barry Weiss took over as editor-in-chief of the news division in October. CBS News said that Vega's claims are not based in reality. Sean Diddy Combs was placed in solitary confinement after getting into a scuffle with a fellow inmate at New Jersey's Fort Dix Federal Prison, TMZ reported last week. Sources said the fight broke out after the inmate dissed the rap mogul, who last year was sentenced to 50 months in prison on two prostitution charges connected to the days-long freak-off sex and drug romps that he staged with male sex workers and former girlfriends. Prison staffers quickly broke up the brawl. It's unclear how long Diddy will remain in solitary. The Federal Bureau of Prisons said it does not comment on disciplinary matters or other information regarding individual inmates. The next article is entitled, Cutting the Food Safety Net. Republicans tightened access to SNAP benefits. Millions more Americans are now going hungry. How big a problem is hunger in the U.S.? The nonpartisan Urban Institute reports that nearly one in four adults last year experienced household food insecurity, defined as not having enough to eat or knowing where the next meal may come from. That's up from one in five, so 20% to 25% in 2020. The Trump administration stopped collecting data on food insecurity in 2025, saying that the information was used to fearmonger. But for nearly 40 million low-income Americans, the Supplemental Nutrition Assistance Program, SNAP, commonly known as food stamps, served as a lifeline. The 62-year-old program gives recipients an average of $187 a month to spend on groceries. Qualifying households must have an annual income below 130% of the poverty line, which this year is $15,900 for a single person and $38,600 for a family of five. Nearly 80% of households receiving SNAP benefits have members who are over 60, disabled, or under 18, but more than 4 million people, including 776,000 children, have been dropped from the program's rolls over the past year, largely because of changes to SNAP included in the One Big Beautiful Bill, OBBB, passed by the Republican-led Congress last summer. I'll say that again. 776,000 children were dropped from the food stamp program. With grocery prices up nearly a third since 2020, a growing number of Americans are now struggling to put food on the table. I go to sleep thinking about what are we going to eat, said Dee McDonald, a 65-year-old cancer survivor raising three grandsons in Mesa, Arizona, who last year lost her SNAP benefits. I'm exhausted, she said. What did the OBBB, the One Big Beautiful Bill, do? To reduce SNAP's costs by $187 billion over the next decade, the package tightened eligibility requirements and shifted more financial responsibility to state governments. States became responsible for 75% of SNAP's administrative costs, up from 50%, and the One Big Beautiful Bill also mandated states cover 15% of SNAP benefits if their error rate, mistakes that lead to under- or overpayment, exceed 6%. Error rates nationally sit about 10%. Only nine states are below that threshold. Those above the error rate will face billions of dollars in new costs unless they can bring their error rate down. The OBBB also removed work exemptions from groups, including adults age 54 to 64, veterans, and parents of teenagers, all of whom must now prove that they spend at least 20 hours a week working or volunteering to get their benefits. And refugees were made almost completely ineligible. What's the justification for these cuts? The Republicans who passed the OBBB say the program had become bloated and strayed from its goal of helping society's most vulnerable. They also saw SNAP cuts as a means to finance the law's tax reductions. SNAP has expanded substantially in recent years. The number of recipients has more than doubled since the early 2000s, and the Biden administration lifted average benefits by more than 25% during the pandemic. Agriculture Secretary Brooke Rollins said that a recent drop in SNAP enrollees is a result of a better economy, which means people don't need food stamps, and measures of the OBB that removed fraudulent claimants. But how much fraud is there in the program? While error rates seem high, that's mostly due to unintentional mistakes, often by caseworkers, in calculating how much an applicant should receive based on their income and expenses. And most recipients are not avoiding work to claim benefits. 89% of SNAP households with children and a working-age non-disabled adult have at least one working member. So 90% of households where they can work, they work. But the OBBB is making it harder for them to get on SNAP. States are scrambling to find ways to lower error rates, more paperwork to prove eligibility, phone interviews, AI-run wage checks. The extra workload is swamping state SNAP agencies, many of which were already understaffed. In Massachusetts, over 80% of calls to the agency that administers SNAP are now being dropped. Disconnections happen automatically when there aren't enough agents to answer. Arizona has dropped nearly half of all the state SNAP recipients, including Tiffany Hudson, a single mother of two who had been receiving $600 a month in food assistance to supplement her earnings as a part-time caretaker. After her benefits were cut off, she was told to provide more documentation, including a written statement that a monetary birthday gift from her father was not a reoccurring payment. "We've been going to food banks every week," Houston said, "and we're eating less." Can charities make up the difference? They're trying amid a surge in demand. A New York Fed report in February revealed that nearly 16% of Americans now rely at least partly on donated food. Sometimes people are sitting in a 2 to 3 mile line the night before a distribution starts, said Amy Brightman, director at a food bank in Augusta, Georgia. Beth Fiorenza's food bank in Phoenix has been receiving more than 200 people a day, up from 150. About 40% of them are newcomers. Charities do not have the capacity to make up for this shortfall, said Harvard Health Policy, said a Harvard Health Policy professor. The pressure on pantries. As states shed SNAP recipients and summer vacations halt the distribution of school meals, America's food banks have stepped up. But they too are struggling. Food banks have been getting fewer government deliveries after the Trump administration last year cut $500 million from the Emergency Food Assistance Program. And rising food and gas prices are eating into operating costs. As a nonprofit, we just can't add a delivery fee, said Michael Schaefer, who runs a food bank in rural Michigan. Kelsey Gonzalez said her Central Florida food pantry finds it hard to keep necessities in stock. "We're getting donations, and it's going right off the shelves," she said. Even amid surging needs, some pantries have had to cut back, said Claire Babineau-Fontenot, who served as CEO of Feeding America from 2018 until this spring. The organization's network of food banks distributed nearly 6 billion meals nationwide last year. "But there's not enough food," she said. "Some of the saddest things I've ever seen with food banks is that they have to turn people away." For every meal that a food bank provides, SNAP provides 9. Are there more changes ahead? An appropriations bill recently passed by the House would cut $141 million for fruit and vegetable benefits from the Special Supplemental Nutrition Program for women, infants, and children. Oh my gosh, you guys. There is currently a bill that passed the House to cut fruits and vegetables for babies. Okay? The program, in which nearly 5 million children and pregnant and postpartum women are enrolled, has historically enjoyed bipartisan support. And the bill's Republicans' backers argued that the cuts won't limit access. But Trump's own 2027 budget proposal, submitted in April, would reduce the program's monthly fruit and vegetable allowance for children under 5 years old from $26 to $10. $10 a month is not enough to buy the fruits and vegetables that a child needs. "They don't care what they're cutting," said Mariah Hamilton, 35, a Philadelphia-area mother who receives WIC for her infant son and is struggling with the rise in cost of food. "How much more do you think I can bear?" she said. We'll end today with a little bit of good news. Where every day is senior day. Some college students are trading dorm life for a room in a retirement community, said Jessica Hall in Market Watch. As Americans face challenges with affordable housing and a loneliness epidemic, a handful of colleges have started initiatives to promote intergenerational living. Marquette University student Dijah Holiday, 25, pays $500 a month for a one-bedroom apartment at St. Camillus Life Plan Community in Milwaukee, about one-third of the local market rate, and in exchange, Holiday does 8 hours of volunteer work per week with the residents while pursuing her degree in counseling psychology. She notes that St. Camillus suits her, but it might not be a fit for other students. By 8 p.m., Holiday said, things get pretty quiet here. This has been your August 5th reading of the August 7th edition of The Week. For Mind's Eye Radio, my name's Jen. Thanks for listening.
1: Here's your Southern Illinois weather forecast.
2: Good evening. This evening, there could be chance of rain. Tonight, look for clear skies with a low near 73. Friday, expect sunshine with a high near 88. Friday night, expect clear skies with a low near 73. Saturday, expect sunshine with a high near 89. Get your weather every hour right here on Mind's Eye Radio, your virtual news stand.
3: In Belleville and O'Fallon and Fairview Heights, it's sunny and 79 degrees.
4: 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Game time is at 7:30 p.m. On Wednesday, October 28th, the Portland Timbers come to town. 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Kickoff is at 2 p.m. For the full list of events and links to purchase tickets, visit our calendar at bit.ly/upcoming-ad-events.
5: 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Pretty wet, huh? Let's see what happens when this man adds a little antiperspirant to his game. Now, all antiperspirants contain an astringent. Once that astringent is absorbed by the tissues of this armpit, it shrinks them. Then it gets to work on the openings of the sweat glands. See, they're already starting to narrow. At the same time, this astringent is combining with the skin's proteins to form a coagulant. This coagulant temporarily blocks the opening of the sweat ducts. So, instead of dripping with sweat, this tennis player is as dry as can be. Well, answering today's question was no sweat. Thanks for being a part of Everyday Science. 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
1: Good evening. 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

Welcome to the Central Illinois News Roundup on Mind's Eye Radio. It's Thursday, August 6th, 2026. Wendy Roylands reporting. These are the headlines. Back to school 26-27. Central Illinois students return to the classroom on Wednesday. An Effingham teen saves his friend's life after a quarry accident. Safety upgrades are coming to the Dodds Park in Champaign, Illinois. Farmland in Iroquois County could become a solar farm and battery storage facility, but not everyone is happy about it. An Alton mayor has secured a temporary restraining order over staffing conflicts. And multiple rounds of rain are expected through the weekend. Good evening. Back to school is in full force. Many students went back to school on Wednesday, some attending on a university campus due to storm damage. At Annie Jo Gordon Community Learning Center, school staff and community members welcome students on Wednesday, the first day of school. Students across Central Illinois made their way back into the classroom for the academic year, from pre-kindergarten through senior year. At Annie Jo Gordon Community Learning Center in Peoria, members of Ward Chapel Church greeted students with high fives and fist bumps as they arrived to get the year started on a positive note. Principal Fabian Daniels said the community welcome is intentional. It is just our family members welcoming back our family members who have been on summer break, Daniels said. The energy is going to be high because we're playing music, smiling and hugging our students, and letting them know that we're here for them for an amazing 2026-2027 school year. One change for the new school year, middle and high school students are now required to carry see-through backpacks. School administrators say this policy is intended to improve school safety. Staff said that while the first day marks a new beginning, students are expected to follow the same standards as in prior years. We want them to know that being respectful, responsible, and coming to school ready to learn every day really does matter, said Daniels. In Taylorville, organizers of a back-to-school health and resource fair report a record turnout. There was a record turnout, according to organizers at back-to-school health and resource fair in Taylorville. This past weekend, 400 people attended the event on August 1st. 250 backpacks and school supplies were given to local students. 50 free haircuts were given, and 30 vision and hearing screenings were performed. The event was held at the Christian County YMCA and included a free community cookbook. 27 community organizations and vendors were on site, all providing free resources. The Decatur Family YMCA gave away thousands of backpacks at the annual Backpack Attack event. Kids and parents lined up Saturday morning for the Decatur Family YMCA annual Backpack Attack event. The community showed up in full force. The organization is known for giving away thousands of backpacks filled with school supplies to families across Decatur, helping kids head back to school prepared and ready to learn. Director of Development Shyla Krause said the event offered much more than just school supplies. They grab their bags and then check out community partners and sponsors who have resource tables set up in the youth gym. Families can get the full picture of everything that goes into making this event happen. New this year, the YMCA added hygiene kits with personal care essentials for older students. We expanded to include our tweens and teenagers. They get drawstring backpacks with wellness kits inside. Toothbrush, toothpaste, deodorant, shampoo, conditioner, everything you need to feel confident and start your school year with dignity.
Community member Caitlin Doran said the event is not only important for kids heading back to school, but it provides critical support for families during difficult times. Times are really rough financially for a lot of families right now, Doran said. With the school year approaching and a lot of SNAP benefits getting cut, having the community come together like this and bring everybody together, regardless of age, has helped everyone. For Krauss, the best part of the event speaks for itself. Seeing all the kids come in and pick out their favorite color backpacks, I love it, honestly, Krauss said. They are psyched. They love it. It makes them feel included, being able to make that choice of colors and everything. Also in Decatur, an expanded before and after school care option. I'm looking at a picture of children drawing at an after school care inside one of the classrooms in the Children's Promise Center, Child Care Center. In Macon County, Decatur families have more options for before and after care. Champions, which partners with principals, teachers, and parents across the country to provide year-round learning environments for children, will now offer care in all of the K-6 and K-8 schools across the Decatur School District. According to Champions, it includes Parsons Elementary, Franklin Grove Elementary, Dansby Junior Magnet School, Hope Academy, Johns Hill Magnet School, Dennis Lab School, South Shores Elementary, Muffley Elementary, Baum Elementary, and Montessori Academy for Peace. Our staff partner with school leaders to complement the learning that happens during the school day through hands-on activities, while also giving children age 5 through 12 a chance to work on homework and play with their friends before the school day starts and after it ends. It means parents don't have to worry about a gap in care, according to a news release. Champion said it works with a variety of state and federal agencies, as well as employers, to help families access programs that help families afford the care. Again, that is being provided by Champions. Artificial intelligence is on the mind of school board members in the Mahomet Seymour area. They recently approved an AI guidebook. It will be implemented in the district starting right now. The guidebook will focus on data privacy and how teachers and students can use it in school. The assistant superintendent said security systems are included in the guidance. Those could flag AI-generated content and anything indicating bullying or deep fake creations. Teachers will also be able to craft their own guidelines regarding when students can use AI in the classroom. But the guidebook explains what punishment students will face if they use it in a way they shouldn't. The district superintendent said the mission is getting ahead of the problems AI can bring into the classroom. I think that it's important to get a lot of different voices at the table and to work through things methodically, as opposed to just trying to be the first one done or letting everybody else get ahead of you. It's important to get a lot of voices at the table and be methodical by nature, said Mahomet School Superintendent Kenny Lee. He said he's thankful to the school board for approving it and to the stakeholders, teachers, parents, and students for creating it. $375,000 added to Champaign and Vermilion County for libraries. More than $27 million is parceled out for libraries across the state. It's to improve library services, programming, and security. In central Illinois, many libraries will be getting a slice of the money, according to one state senator. The Illinois Secretary of State's office announced that the money will be given out through three different grants. According to State Senator Paul Faraci from Champaign, 13 public libraries and school districts across Champaign and Vermilion County will get more than $375,000 from those grants.
Libraries are cornerstones of our community, providing opportunities for lifelong learning, workforce development, and meaningful connections, Farachi said. By investing in our libraries, we are expanding access to the resources family, students, and job seekers rely on while building stronger, more vibrant communities in Central Illinois. $20.6 million was awarded in per capita grants to help libraries pay for books and multilingual materials, internet access, digital resources, staffing, community programming, and facility improvements. Officials say $2.1 million was awarded in equalization aid grants, which helps libraries and communities with lower property tax bases. Farachi said libraries in Champaign and Vermilion County have received funding as a part of those grants. Champaign Public Library will receive $150,000 and $113. Danville Public Library, $50,000. Oakwood Public Library District, $9,500. Rantoul Public Library, $26,000. Urbana Free Library, $66,000. And Westville Public Library District, $58,000. The Secretary of State awarded more than $1.3 million to 2,500 public school libraries across 660 Illinois school districts. The money will help schools pay for books, e-books, audiobooks, multilingual materials and technology, and other educational resources that support students' learning and literacy. In Champaign and Vermilion counties, Champaign School District Number 4, $9,000. Danville School District, 118, $4,000. Oakwood School District, 76, $850. Rantoul City School District, 137, $1,300. Rantoul Township High School District, 193, $850. Urbana School District, 116, $3,400, and Westville School District, number 2, $934. Other schools also in Central Illinois are expected to receive funding for their libraries. And more than $3.6 million is going to libraries statewide to improve facilities, enhance accessibility, and strengthen security for patrons and staff. Although libraries in Champaign and Vermilion County won't be seen funding from this grant, other Central Illinois libraries will. The library security grants are created in response to a series of bomb threats directed at Illinois libraries in 2023. This program helps to pay for security assessments, cameras, motion sensors, silent alarms, and access control systems, as well as staff training. The public library construction grants, on the other hand, help support accessibility upgrades, renovations, and building additions, and other facility improvements in Illinois libraries. In Champaign, Parkland College and Cache Energy are launching a U.S. Department of Labor Registered Apprenticeship Program for industrial manufacturing technicians. The one-year apprenticeship combines paid on-the-job learning at Cache Energy with technical training at Parkland. This includes coursework in blueprint reading, electronic systems repair, welding, industrial control devices, and industrial safety. Apprentices will learn skills in equipment operation and maintenance quality systems, technical documentation, and continuous improvement while earning progressively higher wages as they demonstrate their skills. Cache Energy was founded in Champaign. The company's technology provides long-duration energy storage and delivers high-temperature industrial heat up to 1,000 Fahrenheit. It retains stored energy for months at room temperature without energy loss. Visionary companies don't wait for workforce challenges to become barriers. They invest in developing talent for tomorrow's needs, according to Amy Densmore, Director of Apprenticeships at Parkland College.
Cache Energy's commitment to apprenticeship reflects that kind of forward thinking, and we hope it's inspiring other employers to see workforce development as a strategic investment rather than simply a hiring strategy. We are grateful for Cache Energy and the RPC for showing how employers, education, and workforce partners can invest in the region's future together. This apprenticeship was developed through a partnership among Cache Energy, Parkland College, and the business service team at the Champaign County Regional Planning Commission. It's demonstrating how regional collaboration can help employers develop the skilled workforce needed to bring emerging technologies to the market. Achieving American energy dominance requires more than breakthrough technology. 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At Cache Energy, we're committed to strengthening domestic manufacturing and developing the talent needed to bring next-generation energy storage to market. This apprenticeship is an investment in both our people and our nation's energy future. 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

In Champaign, Illinois, the ballparks at Dodds Park are getting an upgrade to improve safety. According to the Champaign Park District, the three-plex and four-plex will have netting put up around the fields. The district said park goers may notice new poles being installed at the fields near the walkways and bleachers in the coming weeks. Netting will be added to the poles to provide overhead protection for spectator areas, sidewalks, and concessions. The project will be ongoing until mid-September, but the park will remain open during the installation process, and programming and rentals at the ball field will not be affected, according to the park district. An Effingham teen CPR training helps save a friend after a quarry accident. A fun day at a Lawrenceville quarry quickly turned into a life or death situation. But one teenager's quick thinking helped save his friend's life. I was scared because, I saw my friend dead, and I'm just terrified because no one wants that to happen, said 15-year-old Bryden Cade. Bryden Cade is sitting in his kitchen. He has brown curly hair and brown eyes, and he's wearing a silver cross. He has a gray t-shirt on with a white dove on it. Bryden and his friend, 16-year-old Knox Pritchard, met at church camp. During a game of freeze tag with friends, Knox dove into the water, but he did not resurface. He must have hit his head in the sand and did something to his neck because he did not come back up, said Cade. Panic turned into action. His limp body and his pale body, and he was not breathing. I knew it was not a good situation at all, said Cade. Cade and his friends immediately began performing CPR, a skill he learned in his freshman health class. He just sat there in my arms, and he was starting to wake up a little bit. He was asking me what happened and if he was going to be okay. I told him, yeah, man, you drowned, and you're going to be okay. We're getting you help, said Bryden's mother, Brianna, recalling what her son told her had transpired. Less than a week later, Brianna reflected on receiving that frantic phone call. I was wondering how Knox was doing and thinking about my son's mental state, making sure that he knew that he did everything that he could to save him, Brianna said. Knox suffered spinal cord injuries but has since undergone surgery. He is now stable and on the road to recovery. We were all just freaking out, and we were all just screaming to God for help, for him to save our friend. And he did, Cade said. Bryden now urges all teenagers to learn CPR. When you're in class learning how to save people, pay attention and take it seriously because they're life-saving measures, Cade said. It's a skill anyone can learn and may one day need to use. The American Red Cross offers CPR training and certification throughout Illinois. A visually impaired person can successfully perform CPR. Studies show that with proper tactile and audio adaptive training, individuals who are blind or low vision can accurately locate the center of the chest, maintain the correct compression rate, and complete emergency life support systems. How does adapted CPR work? First of all, tactical hand placement. Responders use touch to localize anatomical landmarks, sliding hands down the center of the rib cage to position the heel of the hand precisely on the lower half of the sternum. Auditory cues. Responders rely on sound, such as a phone on speaker with emergency dispatchers, counting a rhythm, or even mental pacing to maintain the correct rate of 100 to 120 compressions per minute. And hands-only CPR will focus purely on continuous chest compressions. It removes the need to visually gauge chest rise for rescue breaths, and it will simplify the physical task.
There will be emergency adjustments. Scene safety and 911. The responder uses sound and touch to check for environmental hazards, calls emergency services on a speakerphone, and clearly informs the dispatcher about their visual impairment. There's also the use of an AED, while modern automated external defibrillators use voice prompts that are fully accessible. Pad placement can be difficult because pads lack Braille. A visually impaired rescuer can ask a nearby bystander to help place the adhesive pads if needed. I am looking for specialized, fully dedicated, standalone CPR certification for those who are visually impaired. I'm not finding them to be broadly advertised by a single dedicated entity in Central Illinois, but local organizations like the Central Illinois Center for the Blind and Visually Impaired in Peoria and the Center for Sight and Hearing Assist with local adaptations and independent living skills do offer standard CPR training providers, and they can accommodate students with sensory disabilities. There are local resources and adaptation centers available. The Central Illinois Center for the Blind and Visually Impaired in Peoria, Illinois, provides independent living aids and technology training and will advise on community integration and local accommodation requests. Please take down the number 309-637-3693. Again, 309-637-3693. That is the Central Illinois Center for the Blind and Visually Impaired in Peoria, Illinois. Also, the Center for Sight and Hearing in Central and Northern Illinois region offers comprehensive vision rehabilitation services and support for individuals who are now adapting to vision loss. There are ways to get adapted CPR training. The American Red Cross and American Heart Association both have local chapters in Illinois. They do permit instructors to adapt physical skill assessments such as tactical hand placement landmarks and audio feedback mannequins for trainings for those with visual impairment. Also, it can be requested to have special accommodations. When booking an in-person course with the American Red Cross in Illinois, contact the local training provider beforehand. Request a one-on-one skill session or specialized tactical instruction support. And you can also reach out to the Illinois Eye Center for community resources for people living with vision loss in Central Illinois. That number is 309-243-2400. Again, 309-243-2400. They will be closed tomorrow, August 7th, but will be reopening on Monday. In other news, a village in Iroquois County is one step closer to becoming the home of a solar farm and battery storage facility. The Lewis Creek Solar Project is looking to call Buckley, Illinois, home. Allium Renewable Energy of Chicago is wanting to bring a 380-acre solar power and battery storage project to the area. It's a $100 million project that is expected to produce enough energy to power 8,000 homes a year and at least $8 million of local and property tax revenues, according to Allium. Not everyone is on board. Sitting here, you get to see both sides. You get to hear the heads and tails of the coins at Iroquois County Zoning Administrator Julie Feller. The Lewis Creek Solar Project is looking to plant its roots in farmland 2 miles north of Buckley, west of US 45, and east of I-57. Anytime a renewable energy project comes along, there are multiple steps, obviously, to take, Feller said. She added that Allium Renewable Energy has presented a conditional use permit to the Zoning Board of Appeals. Now they have 2 years to apply for a building permit. However, she's expecting that to happen even sooner.
I would say within the next 6 months, we will have a building permit application, if not prior to that, from them, Fuller said. Allium is looking to bring more than 100 construction jobs and at least 5 long-term jobs to the area. I do know they say they are making an effort to ensure local union workers are first as far as employees, according to Feller. The project is met with pushback from the public. The pushback ranging from concerns about the new view on the north side of Buckley to potential fire hazards with the battery storage facility. The landscape obviously is going to go through a large change. She added that she's been talking with Ashcombe Fire Chief Jeff Glenn to find ways to reduce risk. While Allium is hoping to have the project done by fall of 2027, Feller believes there'll be more time that they can continue to have talks about safety. That might be a grand timeline, but I would say probably it would be spring of 2028, she said. The director of project development at Allium Renewable Energy, David Griscom, said the project is designed to deliver clean, reliable powers. We have had countless conversations with landowners, local officials, business owners, and residents. Those discussions have shaped our understanding and helped us ensure that Lewis Creek Solar is not simply located here, but genuinely connected to and supportive of the area. I'm now looking at the website of Allium Energy and looking at a picture of several solar panels that are lined up horizontally. Really, it looks like something out of Star Wars. Not a pretty picture, but according to Allium, Solar Clean Energy Project for Iroquois County will be called the Lewis Creek Solar Project. They call it a new solar and energy storage project being developed by them for renewable energy. They say it's a state-of-the-art facility thoughtfully designed and located in Iroquois County, will create enough energy to power thousands of homes and contribute to the local economy, creating jobs and economic benefits as well. Many people call it an eyesore, no trees around, and just black panel, slanted black panel after slanted black panel.

located on 380 acres, approximately 2 miles north of Buckley. Construction of the project's 50 milliwatt solar power and 10 milliwatt battery storage is projected to begin in the fall of this year, with completion for full operation targeted for fall of 2027. The project, they say, would use high-quality, state-of-the-art, proven technology to produce enough safe, renewable energy for 8,000 homes. This project, Lewis Creek Solar, is in the advanced design phase and has reached an agreement to connect to the electrical grid with host utility company Ameren. The project is finalizing all other required agreements and documents necessary to begin construction.

Turning now to Central Illinois weather. Multiple rounds of rain expected this weekend. Taking a look at the current regional forecast, 79 degrees on the University of Illinois campus. It's partly cloudy skies at this broadcast. It feels like 83 degrees. Winds are 4 miles per hour south. Humidity 73%, sunset tonight, 8:01 p.m. Tonight, scattered thunderstorms, low 67 degrees, winds light and variable, chance of rain 40%. Turning now to Friday, a few storms, 30% chance of precipitation, and we're looking at scattered showers and thunderstorms developing in the afternoon after partly to mostly cloudy skies. High 84 degrees, winds light and variable, chance of rain 30%. Friday night, partly cloudy during the evening, a few showers developing later during the evening, low 68 degrees, winds light and variable, chance of rain 30%. On Friday, humidity will be 81%, UV index coming in at 7. Saturday, August 8th, sun and a few passing clouds, high around 86 degrees, winds southwest, south to southwest at 5 to 10 miles per hour. The UV index will be 9, humidity 79%. Be sure to wear your sunscreen and wear a hat if you will be out and about. Saturday night, a mostly clear sky, low 66 degrees, winds south at 5 to 10 miles per hour. Moving now to Sunday, August 9th. During the day, expect scattered thunderstorms. Storms may contain strong, gusty winds. High 84 degrees, winds south at 5 to 10 miles per hour, chance of rain 40%. Sunday night, scattered thunderstorms, low 71 degrees, winds south at 5 to 10 miles per hour, chance of rain 40%. The UV index on Sunday, August 9th, will be at 8. Another good idea for hydration, wearing a ball cap, and staying covered in sunscreen. Humidity will be at 79%. Moving on to Monday, August 10th. Isolated thunderstorms during the day, partly cloudy skies, high 89 degrees, winds south to southwest at 10 to 15 miles per hour, chance of rain 30%. You know what I'm going to say. The UV index is 9. Please wear your sunscreen and please wear a ball cap. Be sure to stay hydrated as well with plenty of water through the day. Humidity will be high at 80%. At night on Monday, August 10th, partial cloudiness early. Scattered showers and thunderstorms later during the evening. Storms may contain strong, gusty winds. Low 73 degrees, wind south to southwest at 10 to 15 miles per hour. Chance of rain 40%. And be sure that everything outside is secure. On Tuesday, August 11th, partly to mostly cloudy skies, scattered thunderstorms in the morning, high 87 degrees, wind southwest at 5 to 10 miles per hour, chance of rain 40%. In

The evening, scattered thunderstorms, then mainly cloudy overnight with thunderstorms likely to continue. Storms may contain strong gusty winds, low 69 degrees, winds south at 5 to 10 miles per hour. The chance of rain, 60% overnight. So Tuesday, again, that evening, scattered thunderstorms are definitely possible. During the day, the UV index coming in at 7, humidity 79%. And moving on to Wednesday. Wednesday, August 12th, during the day, partly cloudy skies, high 85 degrees, wind south at 5 to 10 miles per hour. Pretty cloudy skies. Our UV index will just be a 7. Humidity still high, though, at 80%. Overnight Wednesday night on August 12th, partly cloudy skies early, followed by increased clouds with showers developing later at night. Low 68 degrees, winds east to southeast at 5 to 10 miles per hour. The chance of rain is 40%. Keep an umbrella with you if you are out and about, because as you can see, rain is in and out of our forecast. Turning now to Alton, Illinois. In a surprise move, Mayor David Goyne secured a temporary restraining order known as a TRO against the city from the Madison County Circuit Court, pausing a bitter staffing and appointment dispute with the city council. The court order temporarily blocked enforcement of recent council ordinances and required the reinstatement of two key officials ousted by aldermen. What is the conflict about? The Alton City Council approved amendments giving aldermen explicit power to accept or reject the mayor's staff appointments, declaring prior posts null and void pending review. The aldermen voted to reappoint most city staff, but rejected the reappointments of City Attorney Rodney Caffey and Planning Development Director Greg Caffey, same last name, C-A-F-F-E-Y. The legal challenge was on. Mayor Goines filed a complaint for declaratory judgment and injunctive relief by private counsel, claiming the council's actions violated state law and city procedures. So what is the current status of the TRO, the temporary restraining order? The temporary restraining order halts implementation of the challenged ordinances and mandates that the Caffey brothers be reinstated to their municipal roles pending further court hearings. Because standard corporate counsel must represent both branches, separate private attorneys were retained. Jeff Ezra is representing Mayor Goines and Patrick Watts is representing the city council. The legal battle continues as both sides prepare for upcoming municipal and committee meetings. Thank you for joining me for the Central Illinois News Roundup for Thursday, August 6, 2026. I look forward to talking to you again next week. Keep the umbrella handy, stay hydrated, wear the sunscreen. Have a great weekend, my friend, and we'll talk again on Tuesday. Thank you for listening to Mind's Eye Radio. I'm your host, Wendy Roylands. Have a great evening.

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1: Good evening, Mind's Eye listeners. You are tuned into another edition of Ear to Ear. I'm your host, Jason Frazier, here on Mind's Eye Radio. And I'm very excited about the guests we'll be talking to this evening, because I've been actually become a fan of it by listening to his podcast and hearing what he has to say about some of our political issues, racial injustice going on, especially during the time of this pandemic and everything else happening in 2020. I'm going to talk to Langford Cunningham tonight. He hosts this podcast called, he's the founder and host of Blind City Podcast. Langford, pleasure having you on the show today.
2: Hey, how you doing, man? Thank you for having me.
1: Like I said, it's, the podcasting world is, you know, there's a lot of different podcasts, but I think your podcast provides a very interesting perspective that doesn't get talked about in a lot of circles from another interesting perspective. But how did you kind of get into the podcast industry? What made you decide, hey, I want to do this?
2: Well, that's a good question. And thank you for having me on your platform and to talk to your listeners. Blind City was created through a vision from God to me, man. You know, I had sight for 50 years, 51 years. And I recently lost my sight a year ago and to glaucoma. But before me losing my sight, I really had no vision, man. I was working at the Juvenile Detention Center, working with youth, and at the same time, I was in the streets partying. I was in the strip clubs, the nightclubs. I had the cars. I had the house in West County. Life was really good, I thought, but I never had a relationship with God, bro. But at the same time, I wasn't taking care of myself. I wasn't paying attention to the signs of my health. Because, you know, we as men, ever since we were little boys, we were never taught to look out for our health. We were taught to chase wealth, get the money, get the bag, secure the family, get the degree, be the leader of the household, be the provider. But they never taught us to pay attention to our health. So at that time when I was in the streets living a double life, working and going out partying and drinking, I was addicted to alcohol. And one morning I woke up and my eyes were bloodshot red. Mm. And I looked in the mirror and I was freaking out. And I was like, well, maybe I'm drinking entirely too last night. I don't know what was going on. So I waited about a couple of days. And they still were bloodshot red. So I went to an ophthalmologist and he took a look in my eyes and he pushed the seat back. You know, anytime when a doctor pushed the seat back, you got to prepare yourself. Mm. And he was like, Mr. Cunningham, does anybody in your family have glaucoma? I said, yes, my father did. And he said, did he go blind? I said, yes, he did. He said, well, you have glaucoma and your eye pressure is up to 45. Oh, now, man. Eye pressure, the regular eye pressure is supposed to be between 12 and maybe 13, 14, 15. Yeah, so my pressure was like 45, and regular people's eye pressure is between 12 and 15. So when he told me that, he said they would have to rush me into surgery. And that one surgery turned out to be 31 surgeries done on my eyes, and they couldn't save my sight, man. And I went into totally denial. When I went home, I couldn't see those cars no more that I had. When I was worshiping that materialism, I couldn't see the house I had, you know, the TVs I had in the house, everything I did for materialism, I couldn't see it no more. And I was really freaking out, man. And it was time to kill myself, man. I was ready to tap out. I felt useless. I'm like, I can't see. What can I do? I can't see life no more. What can I do? So I was ready to go. And at that time, like I say, I was in denial. I was scared. I wasn't in my right mind. So I tried hanging myself from the shower. I went and got the gun, put it in my mouth, pulled the trigger. Wasn't successful. I called a drug dealer I knew. I said, man, bring me some pills, man. I'm frustrated. I'm trying to take myself out of here. Something ain't working. Bring these pills out here so I can overdose.
1: Oh, man.
2: Yeah, I waited an hour after that. I'm wondering where he at. I'm frustrated. I dialed the phone. A state trooper picks up the phone. Say, you waiting on somebody? I said, huh? What you talking about? He said, well, we got your friend on the side of the highway in handcuffs. Found drugs in his car. I dropped the phone.
1: Mm.
2: I dropped the phone, man. I got on my knees, man. Started crying. And I heard a voice. And the voice said, got two options how you can handle this. If you decide to go the other way, I'm going to take my hands up off you. But if you decide to come towards me, I will display to you your next journey in life. And that's when I gave my life to God, bro. And through that, giving my life to God, he created the platform Blind City, the podcast. And Blind City is definitely making sure people don't lose sight of their vision. Not meaning 2020, meaning their purpose in life. Because I had to lose my sight to find my vision in life, man.
1: And, you know, you talk about kind of that journey, which is very powerful to hear that. And you look at the perspective of, you know, when you go, I can see everything in front of me. I got all, like you said, and then I thought that was really impactful. You talk about all these things you could see, these material things.
2: Exactly.
1: You thought was like, you know, the world. And now you kind of have this different perspective. Like the world is so much bigger than that.
2: Facts. And so many of us get caught into that. We get caught into that whirlwind of materialism. And we're really not grounded spiritually. And when it once is taken from you, see, God had to bring me to my knees, man, and let me know, you know, you're worth more than just worship materialism. I didn't put you on this earth just to worship materialism. I put you on this earth to inspire, to help people, which I was doing through juvenile detention. I'm telling kids how to be structured, but I wasn't structured when I got off work. I'm heading to the nightclubs. I'm kicking. I'm in the strip clubs making it rain. And God had to bring me to my knees, man.
1: Man. You know, kind of what were, you know, when you, you know, I know you found church, but what were some of the resources you had, you found too along the way of, you know, helping you kind of learn, you know, things about being blind, how to do different things, how to adjust? What were some things that you picked up right away?
2: That's a good question, bro. First thing, once I lost my sight, my perspective was I have to talk with blind people now. I have to get their perspective of how this life is. And I reached out to Wilma Chestnut. She was a great person for me to contact that helped me guide me through that situation. Because Wilma, you know, Wilma don't, she don't, she, you know, she's real. Wilma ain't going to play with you. She's going to tell you exactly what to expect and how to deal with it. And when she came to me, when I went to her at that, she just told me the truth. Mr. Cunningham, you're going to have to deal with this. You know, you can't see no more. So this is what you got to expect. This is how people going to treat you. And this is what you're going to have to do. And then I went to other people. A guy named Corey gave me the same advice pretty much as Wilma. And then I went to a meeting for blind people. I wanted to hear in a therapy group. And I went there, man. And what was amazing, what God showed me and displayed to me, I'm thinking I'm going to go learn from them, right? Yeah. I get there at the meeting, man. I sit there for 5 minutes. The lady introduced me to the group and said, well, he just lost his sight. And then a couple of other people who have never seen that were born blind start saying, Mr. Cunningham, what did LeBron James look like? Mr. Cunningham, what Halle Berry look like? Mr. Cunningham, what color are the St. Louis Cardinals baseball uniforms? And I'm up here just, I'm telling them, white, red. Blah, blah, blah, blah, blah, blah. Man, by the time the meeting was over in 30 minutes, man, my partner looked at me in the chair. He said, bruh, what are you complaining about? These people have never seen. You have seen for about 51 years. And they asking you what these people look like. Now, you came to them to get information. You end up giving them information. And when that hit me right there, man, that changed my whole perspective, brother.
1: Like I said, it's, you know, I'm sighted. You know, I have family members who have lost their vision. That's kind of my story of, you know, why I think the mission really resonates with me. And knowing, like, growing up, you know, I always say, like, we do audio description. You know, I used to audio describe The Price is Right to my grandma. That was my first, first taste of doing what I do now. I used to do as a kid and didn't realize how prevalent and how important that would be later on in life. But as you say, you tell these stories and you sit there and, you know, I go to restaurants and one of the things I'm, you know, we're trying to do in mine is I go to restaurants and I usually, when I go with one of my friends from the blind vision impaired community and just, you know, go have dinner with them, lunch with them. And I get frustrated right for them because I'm in the restaurant reading the menu. And then, you know, if I have a bad dinner experience later somewhere, I think about that. I said, hey, I went to this restaurant. Of course, my steak was a little, a little bit past what I wanted. But, you know, I don't take for granted the opportunities and, you know, what I have that I can do, and kind of puts you to a different perspective of life and understanding things.
2: Right. And let me say this, man, ever since me losing my sight, man, I've been focused. I've been stress-free. I never had that when I had sight, man. I always had problems, man. I was arguing with girls. Other problems was coming. I mean, man, I had the buzzers flying over my head, man. But ever since I've been living this lifestyle, man, like I say, me being blind, I've been at peace, brother. I've been at peace, man. Like I said, I had to lose my sight to find my vision, brother. And it's no regrets. It's part of my journey. And Blind City, the podcast, is here to...
1: You know, you do this podcast, too, and this year...
2: Just dealing with blind people.
1: Yeah.
2: We're dealing with people who have sight that have no vision. We're dealing with people that have sight, and they are still blind to crime, racism, and poverty in America, what we're going through right now. So blind people are not just blind. This whole damn country is blind, man, what we're dealing with right now in America.
1: And you talk about it from the perspective of, you know, with going into this year, before this year, you know, the things we're doing. But now 2020 is really putting a heightened focus, you know, whether it's the pandemic. And I even talk about you going back to your story. Here's the key thing that you talk about, you know, not really paying attention to health. Not really, you know, thinking about those things, thinking about everything else. That's prevalent for a lot of black people in the community when it comes to healthcare. So when you have a pandemic and you have something that is, you know, at the beginning of the pandemic and probably still is, I kept track of the numbers a little bit better when we first started this thing, probably till June. But the proportion, the rate of death for African Americans was extremely high. Yes. Compared to other people when it came to coronavirus. Then you get the racial unjust with George Floyd, Ahmaud Arbery, Breonna Taylor, all those other things that we can keep talking about. But like 2020 really put a hyper focus. So I think your podcast probably plays a huge role in hopefully shaping some new ideas for people.
2: Oh, no doubt, man. Yeah, we represent. Yes, you're exactly right. But our communities are so much lasting resources, though, from the type of food that we eat, from the drugs and alcohol. I mean, our communities have really been used as guinea pigs, bro, like feeding grounds for the penitentiary, man. And one thing I'm stressing to people, yeah, like I'm saying, the hood is the breeding grounds for the penitentiary. You know, one thing we want, man, is just a level playing field of resources. Fire and create awareness for people who are living in these communities or outside living in the communities, just to know what's going on and how we can make a better day for our children coming up in this system, man.
1: Definitely, like I said, I've been really impressed with the episodes, and, you know, I know we'll have to talk. You know, I'll have to get off my mind's eye interview, ear-to-ear interview head, and talk to you from a CEO perspective, because I would love to have that show as part of our lineup one day and for people to listen to on a regular basis.
2: Hey, brother, that's a blessing. That'd be no problem. We can definitely talk. But yeah, like I said, though, man, it's just the podcast has been received well, man. We have over 500 subscribers, man. People are paying attention to the videos as well as the podcast because, you know, I go around the city. I shoot my PSAs, get things off my chest just to bring things into the light so people can see what's really going on. Just right now, we're dealing with a lot of these murders, man. I think we up to, what, 205, 205 murders, man? And there's no outrage, man. It's like everybody like the purge, man. They just walking around. Everybody's zombied out. Nobody's not. Where's the outrage at, man? I mean, our babies are dying. The women are being murdered. And there's no outrage. And I get very upset with that because we have all these nonprofits in our community. We have all these organizations, even fraternities and sororities. What are they doing? I mean, you got some nonprofits get $1 million a year, man. Where is the money going? Because you can't see it when you roll through the community. Where is this money going? So it's just putting a magnifying glass on all the BS that's going on, man, in our community, man. And nobody's not saying nothing, man. And I'm gonna bring light. I'm gonna talk about it. I'm gonna I'm going to say things that might be out of character just to bring attention to it. But like I say, I have a passion for people, man. And we are all humanity.
1: Yeah, and you see everything that's going on and you're like, it's been hard to, 2020 has been one of those years that's not just hard because of the pandemic, not as hard because you're looking at the lens of, you know, in my case, African-American man, seeing what's going on in this country, but also just when did people just stop caring about people? And I'm glad that your podcast also is focusing on that too.
2: Prison Picasso, but 27 years in prison, man. And they just found out he was innocent. But what he did was he was an artist in prison. That's why we call him the Prison Picasso. His artwork got him noticed by other people that recognized his artwork that went to the prison to find out who this guy is, and they paid for his legal representation to get him out of jail to find out he was falsely accused. So, you know, you never know, man, you know, what people are paying attention to you on how God works, man. But the only thing you can do is just really bring attention to people and just try to create awareness and inspire people, man.
1: And that's what you're doing with your platform, and that's really respectable. And if people are, you know, listening to Ear to Ear tonight and they're like, hey, how can I hear this show on a regular basis? What's the best way for them to get in touch with you and best way for them to listen to the show?
2: Oh, man, they can go to YouTube, Blind City, The Podcast, T-H-E, The Podcast, or go to my website, blindcitythepodcast.com. And if you want to contact me, blindcity314@gmail.com, man. And you can catch the episodes. You can catch the interviews I've done with people. You can see the interview I did with Corey Bush, Michael Brown Sr., you know, and just hear other people's perspectives on how we need to move forward to make a better humanity in the world, man.
1: 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Exactly. 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Lankford, it's been a pleasure having you on the show today.
2: 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And let me say this before you let me go, man. Let me say this. I had to lose my sight to find my vision. And I know it's a lot of people that never had sight. And let me tell you this. Those people inspire me. They inspire me to do what I do, man. Because just to live in this world with no sight and still get the job done, still to carry on, man, that is strength. Use your disability as a strength, not a weakness. Don't let people tell you to stay out the way. You are part of society, and you become part of it. Don't feel like you're hopeless because you're blind. You still got a brain. You got ears. You just got to let your ears become your eyes. But don't let people push you off the cliff because you're different. Don't jump off the cliff without a parachute, man. Understand what you're working with. God is more powerful. When you lose a limb, or if you lose eyesight, or if you lose something else, there's another part of your body that will pick off where it left off to get you to carry through. And that's the amazing work God has done with us. So like I said, thank you for your platform. Thank you for everybody that support BlindCityPodcast.com. And we're going to continue this struggle, and we're going to continue to inspire and create awareness. And I have one question for you, buddy.
1: What's that?
2: You know who the most dangerous man in the world is?
1: Who is that?
2: A blind man with vision. Reefer Durkee.
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3: Good evening. This evening, there could be chance of rain. Tonight, look for clear skies with a low near 73. Friday, expect sunshine with a high near 88. Friday night, expect clear skies with a low near 73. Saturday, expect sunshine with a high near 89. Get your weather every hour right here on Mind's Eye Radio, your virtual news stand.
4: In Belleville and O'Fallon and Fairview Heights, it's sunny and 79 degrees.

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3: Hello, this is Gary Wesselman with the Mind's Eye In-Depth Sports Show, recorded on August 6th, 2026. 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First up from Sports Illustrated, the 25 most intriguing college football coaches for 2026 by Pat Ford. The confident reigning national champion and a controversial and brash boss lead the list of coaches who will define the season. Backed by popular demand, or perhaps force of habit, it's time for the annual college football most intriguing list. First up, the 25 most intriguing coaches. 1. Kurt Cignetti, Indiana. He is the game's oracle until proven otherwise, a miracle worker who was hiding in plain sight for years. East Coast bias is generally overstated, but it's the only explanation for the New York Knicks winning the ESPY for Team of the Year over Cignetti's 2025-26 Hoosiers. What Indiana did was historic on multiple levels. The first 16-0 team at the highest level of the sport since the 19th century, the first new FBS national champion since Florida in 1996, the team that took the losingest program in FBS history out of the basement and far beyond anything previously experienced, and so forth. Along the way, Cignetti's quirky personality, penchant for punchy quotes, and scowling in-game demeanor have made him the biggest fascination in football. Number 2, Lane Kiffin, LSU. In Dante's Divine Comedy, the eighth circle of hell is occupied by sowers of discord. These are your people, Lane. Nobody has sowed more discord in college football over the last 16 years than Kiffin, who took his divisive act to new heights, or depths, last fall by accepting the LSU job while his Mississippi team was in the midst of a college football playoff season. That was so disruptive it may actually spawn a federal law forbidding such a move in the future if the Protect College Sports Act is passed by Congress. Kiffin is now on the clock to deliver a national championship at a school that has won three of them with three different coaches this century. But first, he must endure a crucible of his own making, LSU at Ole Miss on September 19th, which might be the most bitter game in history. Number 3, Kyle Whittingham, Michigan. The implosion of Sharon Moore might be an inadvertent and expensive blessing for the Wolverines. There is an adult in charge now in Whittingham who became available when Utah squeezed him out to facilitate its long-standing succession plan to elevate assistant Morgan Scally. A guy with 177 career victories and 8 10-win seasons in the relative obscurity of the Mountain Time Zone falls into Michigan's lap, anxious to prove himself at age 66 at a blue blood program. Whittingham inherits a quarterback most foresee as a future NFL first-round pick in Bryce Underwood and brings over some key player and staff pieces from Salt Lake City. He'll need them against a rugged schedule that features 4 2025 playoff opponents. Number 4, Matt Campbell, Penn State. Like Whittingham at Michigan, Campbell is stepping out of an overachiever role at a try-hard program to take over an established heavyweight. He's the winningest coach in Iowa State history, 72 victories, and has the highest winning percentage of anyone in Ames since 1919. At .567. If the sense was that James Franklin let some standards slip at the end of his tenure, Campbell has come in with a mandate to tighten things back up. He brought a lot of Cyclones with him to State College, including quarterback Rocco Becht. How well do players and staff that went 8-4 in the Big 12 last year translate to the Big 10? A lenient schedule, no Indiana, no Ohio State, no Oregon, gives him a chance. Number 5, Pete Golding, Mississippi. With the full season of exposure to Golding, college football fans are likely to love him right up until they hate him. He's a lot quippy, lippy, and unafraid to ruffle feathers or flout transfer rules, as Clemson has alleged. Let's not act like recruiting in college football for the last 100 years is the most moral thing. What are we talking about here? Golding earned immediate credibility with Ole Miss fans by replacing Kiffin and taking the Rebels to the CFP semifinals. With arguably the best quarterback, Trinidad Chambliss, and running back, Kewon Lacy, in college football, expectations are higher than they have been in generations, with September 19th shaping up to be nothing short of a crusade. Number 6, Mario Cristobal, Miami. After some in-game gaffes in previous years, the playoff run to the title game last season went a long way toward cementing Cristobal's stature as an elite coach. Bringing the U back to prominence was the reason why the intense Hurricane alum left Oregon to take the job. Delivering on that confers hero status upon him. All that remains is the final step, and he might have the team to take it this season with another splashy transfer quarterback and spectacular skill players. With the rest of the Sunshine State and decay are rebuilding, he owns the place. Can he actually win an ACC title too? Number 7, James Franklin, Virginia Tech. The reinvention of Franklin in Blacksburg will be a fascinating undertaking. Very few places would fire a coach with a 104-45 record, half a season removed from going to the CFP semifinals. But Penn State did when a season of sky-high expectations crashed quickly. In truth, the Franklin-Penn State marriage had frayed to the point where separation was needed. Tech has considerable history of its own, but the early expectation is to get it off the mat and forwardly placed in the ACC again. At minimum, Franklin has an immediate opportunity to restore the Lane Stadium aura of old. This could be a sweet spot job for the 54-year-old if he emerges wiser in a few areas from his time in State College. Number 8, Bill Belichick, North Carolina. My, how the hoodie has frayed. He led this list last year before his debut season as a college coach turned into a dumpster fire. From the high-profile girlfriend who likes to file a records request to the disastrous general manager to the 4-8 debut record laced with blowout losses, all Belichick's NFL winning was quickly erased. Now the curiosity is whether the dumpster fire has been extinguished and the program has made tangible progress. Bobby Petrino rides into the rescue as offensive coordinator, hopefully not on a Harley, but D.C. Stephen Belichick, Bill's son, is on medical leave. If the Tar Heels aren't appreciably better, a 1-5 start is entirely possible. At that point, this expensive experiment would take on definitive bust dimensions. Number 9, Joey McGuire, Texas Tech. So, can he coach? We got some answers on that front last year as a loaded Red Raiders squad went 12-2, won the Big 12, and made the playoff. But after leveraging a roster spending gap over the rest of the league, Tech was punked by a similarly well-funded program, Oregon, in the CFP, 23-0. So the question remains whether McGuire is a caretaker or a program elevator. The Brendan Sorsby debacle this spring also alienated the Red Raiders in the eyes of much of the rest of the nation. How much McGuire had to do with that, as opposed to billionaire booster Cody Campbell, is open to debate. Now, McGuire and his staff have to show they can win big with a backup quarterback coming off knee surgery. Number 10, Lincoln Riley, USC. His hiring was a bombshell when it happened in late 2021, but since then the impact has been more like a bottle rocket. After an 11-win opening season, Riley has averaged 8 over the next 3. This season, the Trojans say they have everything in place to return to prominence, from a fully functional front office and NIL war chest, to an experienced roster, to a capable coaching staff, to the nation's number one freshman class, to a gleaming new football facility. The momentum has been created, Riley said last week. It's been fun to see our program grow in all the areas that you need to be a championship-level program. It's not a moment too soon for Riley, who will be under serious fire if the Trojans aren't at least seriously in the playoff mix all season. Number 11, Marcus Freeman, Notre Dame. I'm going with Freeman as the coach most likely to break through and win his first national championship this season. Freeman was a risky internal promotion that has paid off spectacularly, with the Fighting Irish winning 43 of 55 games while becoming a permanent playoff contender. The last growth area for the 40-year-old is avoiding the early season flop. His August-September record is 13-6, and in games thereafter, he is 30-6. That includes first-month fiascos against Marshall and Northern Illinois, and last year's 0-2 start that cost the Irish a playoff bid. Despite losing two first-round NFL running backs from the 2025 squad, on paper, this is Freeman's best team, with a loaded defense and star QB. He turned down NFL interest last year, and will probably be there again this year. Number 12, Dan Lanning, Oregon. If Freeman has been great while struggling to start seasons, Lanning has been great while struggling to nail the ending. His Ducks have won 48 out of 56 games, with two or fewer losses in each of the last 3 years. But the wheels came off in the playoff quarterfinals as the number one seed against Ohio State 2 seasons ago, and last year Oregon was annihilated by Indiana in the semifinals. Average margin of defeat in those two elimination games, 27 points. Lanning has a loaded roster, but is breaking in two new coordinators. If those internal promotions perform as expected, the Ducks should be among a handful of teams with legitimate national title aspirations. Number 13, Mike Norvell, Florida State. Man, what happened? Since being snubbed for the playoff at 13-0 in 2023, the collapse of Norvell's program remains stunning to contemplate. The Seminoles are 7-18 since then and have lost 11 straight outside of Tallahassee, giving up every ounce of program momentum that had been built up before quarterback Jordan Travis's fateful broken leg. If FSU had silly money, Norvell almost certainly would have been bought out at massive costs after last season. Instead, he gets one more chance to turn it around with the transfer QB, Ashton Daniels, who hasn't played on a winning team in 4 previous years of college ball. With expectations hammered down to the ground, maybe Florida State can sneak up on some teams this year. 14, Kalen DeBoer, Alabama. A few things should be said in defense of the man who has committed to the grave sin of not being Nick Saban. He's undefeated in the Iron Bowl, he's 2-1 against league kingpin Georgia, and he did, in fact, win a road playoff game last season. But that comeback victory at Oklahoma was completely obscured by the subsequent beatdown from Indiana. Georgia still smoked the Tide in the SEC title game, and everyone beats Auburn these days. This is life as DeBoer heading into year 3. Even the good stuff isn't good enough compared to his peerless predecessor. Nevertheless, Alabama extended his contract through 2032 with an annual salary of $12.5 million. If this season doesn't go well, that deal will take its place in the pantheon of terrible college football extensions. Number 15, Kirby Smart, Georgia. After Saban's retirement, Smart was the obvious heir to best active coach in America's status. He still can claim that, for now. If Cignetti never loses again, that changes the equation. It's not as if the Bulldogs have slumped since winning consecutive national titles in 2021 and 22. They've gone 36-6, won 2 SEC championships, and been in consecutive playoffs. But the dominance of those title teams has faded a touch, with defenses that are a tad less ruthless and offenses that are a tad more laborious. Many Georgia fans feel a certain way about OC Mike Bobo. Smart is 0-2 in the last 2 playoffs after being favored in both games. Making at least a CFP semifinal this season would silence any whispers about Smart needing to modernize his approach. Number 16, Pat Fitzgerald, Michigan State. Hungry coach meets hungry program and a match made in blue-collar heaven. Fitzgerald has been out of college football for 3 years since his firing at Northwestern amid an investigation of hazing within his program. He settled a wrongful termination suit and included a statement from the school saying that he did not condone or direct any hazing, which cleared the way for his return. Michigan State was happy to snap up a Big Ten overachiever, hoping that Fitz's spit-in-your-eye fighting spirit will rekindle the pugnacious soul of the Mark D'Antonio-era Spartans. "I wouldn't say I have a chip on my shoulder," Fitzgerald said last week. "I wouldn't say our program has a chip on our shoulder. I'd say we have a bag of chips on our shoulder. I'll leave it at that." Number 17, John Summerall, Florida. The former SEC linebacker likes pedicures, which is a fairly intriguing place to start. If Summerall becomes the guy who ends a string of failed post-Urban Meyer hires, his nail tech could become the most important person in Gainesville. A guy who led Kentucky in tackles in 2004 might well have the right combination of proven coaching ability, 43-12 at Troy and Tulane, and a personality that is big enough for a big job. Summerall's worst year as a head coach thus far is 9 wins, which is more than once Mighty Florida has won in a season since 2019. With 4 2025 CFP teams on the schedule, Summerall will have to keep the Gators on their toes. Number 18, Bob Chesney, UCLA. For years, UCLA football has been all scenery and no substance. Pretty uniforms, pretty stadium, scant success. Chesney has a chance to change that, to put some power in the powder blue. The Bruins are banking on him being Cignetti 2.0, rising from the small college ranks and even going through the same James Madison pipeline to a power conference job. Like Cignetti, Chesney brought some key staff members and players with him from JMU to his next stop. He has been a consistent winner, going 132-52 as a head coach at the Division III, Division II, FCS, and FBS levels. Chesney is the latest coach tasked with unleashing the full talents of QB Nico Ima-Leva. Throwing the ball downfield would be a good place to start after the Bruins had one of the least explosive passing games in the country last season. Number 19, Morgan Scali, Utah. Replacing 21-year head coach Hero Whittingham was never going to be easy, but the circumstances have ratcheted up the stakes. Whittingham was shown the door to make room for his successor in waiting, then landed the deluxe Michigan job pretty much out of nowhere. Now the comparison game will have real-time results. Fortunately for Scali, a Salt Lake City native, former Ute player and Ute assistant, he has some strong building blocks in quarterback Devin Dampier, more than 8,000 yards total offense in 3 years, and running back Wayshawn Parker, more than 1,700 rushing yards in 2 years. The schedule is entirely manageable, no Texas Tech, and should build toward a Holy War showdown with BYU on November 7th. Number 20, Steve Sarkisian, Texas. Sark has returned the Longhorns to permanent contender status with 3 straight seasons of double-digit wins for the first time since 2007-09. Like Mack Brown before him, he now has to take the next steps, win a conference championship and ultimately a national championship. Texas may well be the single biggest winner in the transfer portal, adding major player makers on both sides of the ball, in addition to retaining standouts on defense and the offensive line. Sark has hitched his wagon to Arch Manning, which every coach wanted to do when he was coming out of high school. Manning's first year as a starter was rough early and better late. If his improvement continues this season, it may vault the program to championship status. Number 21, Ryan Day, Ohio State. He got the 2 big burdens off his back the past 2 seasons, winning a national title in 2024 and ending a 4-year losing streak to Michigan in 25. The only thing left on the checklist is to accomplish both of those things in the same season, and he might have the team to do it. They did masterful work last year, rebuilding to a 12-0 record and #1 ranking, but then came the postseason crash, an upset loss to Indiana in the Big Ten title game, and an upset loss to Miami in the CFP quarterfinals. When your only losses are to the last 2 teams standing, that's not bad, but this is Ohio State, and the offensive shortcomings in those 2 games were glaring, especially in the running game. Day has his 3rd offensive coordinator in 3 years, Arthur Smith, but the best wide receiver in the game, Jeremiah Smith, and a standout QB. Expectations remain as high as possible. Number 22, Kalani Sitake, BYU. Perhaps the strangest blip on the hire and fire radar last year was Sitake's appearance as a candidate for the Penn State job. That subsided fairly quickly and remains in his happy place at BYU. The personable former Cougar player has been a great fit as head coach, winning 10 or more games 4 times in Provo. That includes the last 2 years, and it includes getting BYU into the 2025 Big 12 title game, despite having to make freshman QB Bear Bachmeyer the unexpected starter during the summer. This season, Sitake is one of the nation's most experienced teams and should directly challenge Texas Tech for Big 12 supremacy and a playoff berth. Number 23, Mike Elko, Texas A&M. The A&M players call their head coach Elko, which fits the completely unpretentious third-year boss of the Aggies. He's as flashy as a river barge, but just as effective at getting a job done, with a 35-16 career record at Duke and A&M. Last year, the Aggies started 11-0 for the first time since 1992, which was great, ending the season with losses to Texas, ouch, and at home in the CFP to Miami after scoring 3 points on 3 red zone possessions, double ouch, was not great. Expectations are higher, the conference schedule is tougher, and Elko is breaking in new offensive and defensive coordinators, but the talent and experience are on hand for another big season. Number 24, Tosh Lupoi, California. The Golden Bears had a good quarterback in 2024 and lost him to the portal. You may have heard of him, Fernando Mendoza. This past offseason, Cal kept its rising star QB in Jaron Kiwa Sakopolute. That was the latest and perhaps greatest recruiting win for new head coach Lupoi, who made his name landing talent for head coaches named Saban, Sarkisian, Lanning, and Jeff Tedford. Lupoi played and coached at Cal under Tedford, and the return to his alma mater certainly shakes things up after the solid but staid Justin Wilcox era. This could be a wild experiment in Berkeley, with a lot of coaches moving up into positions they haven't held before. Number 25, Deion Sanders, Colorado. No most intriguing list is complete without Coach Prime, who always keeps it interesting, even if the product isn't always successful. Such was the case last year, when the constant churn of the program and a lack of foundation was exposed in the aftermath of losing Travis Hunter and Shedeur Sanders. The Buffaloes plummeted from 9-4 to 3-9, and it was a Carl Dorrell-looking 3-9 on occasion late in the season. Sanders has retooled the staff again with a couple of promising coordinator hires in Brennan Marion, offense, and Chris Marv, defense, while committing the former five-star QB recruit Julian Juju Lewis. A schedule with 11 power conference opponents will be a challenge. Other coaches considered: Dabo Swinney, Clemson; Clark Lee, Vanderbilt; Colin Klein, Kansas State; Eric Morris, Oklahoma State; Alex Golesh, Auburn; Will Stein, Kentucky; Charles Huff, Memphis; Luke Fickell, Wisconsin; Jason Eck, New Mexico; Dan Mullen, UNLV; Jim Mora, Colorado State; Jason Candle, Connecticut; Mike Jacobs, Toledo; Tony Elliott, Virginia; Brent Key, Georgia Tech; Willie Fritz, Houston; Kenny Dillingham, Arizona State. Next up from Sports Illustrated, George Lombard Jr. has what it takes to succeed where Anthony Volpe faltered, by Carl Rasmussen. The Yankees' 21-year-old shortstop has shot out of the gate in the majors, just as Volpe did at the same age, but Lombard's profile portends a brighter future. The Yankees made a pair of notable acquisitions before Monday's trade deadline, adding some needed bats in Luis Garcia Jr. and Helio Ramos to spark a slumping lineup that's missing some key players. It's possible, however, that New York's most important move at the deadline wasn't even a trade. The Yankees optioned Anthony Volpe to AAA after the deadline, bringing his heir apparent, prospect George Lombard Jr., to the big leagues. Lombard certainly made Yankees fans feel good about his promotion when he hit a home run and made some impressive defensive plays during his debut against the Cardinals on Tuesday. Early on, Lombard looks like the future at shortstop for the Yankees, and with the 21-year-old set to take over the position, that cast Volpe's future into doubt. After being demoted to AAA, the Yankees indicated they intend to give Volpe reps at both shortstop and second base. Returning to New York as the team's starting shortstop is unlikely at this point, but perhaps the Yankees feel there's an avenue for Volpe to develop into a starting caliber second baseman. With Jazz Chisholm set to hit free agency in the offseason, there could be an opening for Volpe to compete for. That would require quite a turnaround, though. Once himself deemed the future shortstop in the Bronx, Volpe's inability to develop as a hitter was ultimately his undoing. Volpe was an excellent batter in the minor leagues. In 293 career games in the minors, he had a .862 OPS with 51 home runs and 92 stolen bases. Those numbers simply did not translate at the next level. In MLB, Volpe owns a career .660 OPS across 528 games. He's never hit above .243 in a season, and his 7.6% walk rate was too low for a player who struck out in nearly 25% of his plate appearances and never slugged above .400. He hit 21 home runs and stole 24 bases as a rookie, but was ultimately never able to replicate those numbers, failing to hit more than 19 home runs in any other season. The most likely outcome for Volpe, however, is a change of scenery. Perhaps escaping the bright lights of New York would enable Volpe to unlock his potential in an environment where his play is not constantly being scrutinized by one of MLB's most critical fan bases. Yankees fans had high hopes for Volpe, but the vast majority of them ran out of patience with him a long time ago. His defensive miscues have been clipped and mocked, despite him recording 6 out above average in 56 games this season. It's understandable in that the Yankees expect to be in contention for the World Series year in and year out. Frustration took over as Volpe's struggles mounted, and it's hard for a player, particularly a young one with significant expectations, to stay focused and upbeat while constantly being condemned by the fan base he was a part of growing up. Volpe could still develop into a quality MLB player, though the clock is certainly ticking in that regard. An off-season trade to a rebuilding club seems like the best option for Volpe at this point, though if he shows promise at second base or suddenly finds a fix to his ails at the plate, it's possible he'll get one last chance in the Bronx. While Volpe looks to figure out what comes next, Lombard appears here to stay, and there's reason for Yankees fans to feel plenty optimistic about their new shortstop. The 21-year-old has the tools to succeed in the big leagues. He comes with a stronger arm and more range at shortstop than Volpe. And while it's too early to say how he'll handle inevitable slumps, it sure seems like he has the confidence to handle the spotlight that comes with playing shortstop in pinstripes. Lombard also demonstrated a superior approach at the plate at the highest level of the minor leagues. While Volpe posted a 313 OBP at AAA before debuting in the majors, Lombard has a .405 OBP at the same level this year. Volpe's career OBP in the big leagues is down to .287, ranking 256th out of 281 qualified players since 2023, Volpe's rookie season. His struggles getting on base proved to be a major detriment. Although Volpe displayed more power throughout his tenure in the minor leagues, when he hit 51 home runs in 293 games, compared to Lombard's 26 homers in 333 games, he seemed to sell out for power early on in the majors. Lombard is much more willing to settle for a single or a walk to populate the base paths rather than frequently looking to park a ball in the outfield seats. The Yankees regularly rank near the top of the home run leaderboard, so they aren't desperate for another home run threat, which makes Lombard an ideal fit for New York's lineup. So long as Lombard remains confident defensively and doesn't try to change his approach to see more balls leave the yard, he should have a long career in the Bronx and could live up to the hype and excel under the pressure that Volpe faltered under. From ESPN, 2026 NFL season, future Hall of Famers from all 32 teams, by Bill Barnwell. We went roster by roster to pick out the NFL players who are on track to make the Hall of Fame one day, and those who still have some work to do. How many Hall of Famers are playing in the NFL right now? It depends on when you're evaluating, of course. There are veterans near the end of their careers who have already proved themselves as locks to receive the game's highest honor one day, such as Aaron Rodgers and Derrick Henry. There are players in their prime who are well on their way, such as Justin Jefferson and Pat Surtain II. And then there are young players who haven't yet proved themselves to be Hall of Famers, but could break out in the years to come, such as Caleb Downs or Arvell Reese from the 2026 draft. Go back to 2002, the first year with 32 teams. There are 54 players who suited up for at least one game that season enshrined in the Hall of Fame. That list doesn't include Tom Brady, who becomes eligible in 2028, or borderline candidates such as Steve Smith and Reggie Wayne, who could earn enough votes to cross the threshold in the future. At the very least, we can use 55 Hall of Famers as our gauge, which is just under 3% of the 1,839 players who suited up for at least one game that season. Today, I'm going through each of the league's 32 teams and attempting to identify the players who are either on track or have a realistic hope of earning gold jackets one day. This will be my estimate of who is likely to make it using historical comparables as opposed to my opinion of who should or should not be enshrined at some point. Naturally, that includes positional preferences. Voters have historically loved to honor quarterbacks, running backs, and receivers, but the bar is higher for linemen. I won't attempt to pick among the rookies, whom we haven't yet seen line up for an NFL snap, but I'll work with everybody else and split the most notable candidates into one of five categories. Players listed as in have already done enough to earn enshrinement given their existing resume. They could retire tomorrow and make it into the Hall of Fame after they become eligible. Those on the cusp have already done the vast majority of the work required and need only another season or two of solid play to get over the hump. As it stands, their resume might already be enough to get in, but another successful season could push them into lock territory. The keep it up category is for players who are performing at a Hall of Fame level but haven't done so for a long time for enough to guarantee their path to enshrinement. They need to play at or near their existing level for several more seasons to have a shot. Guys who have work to do aren't on track to make it to the Hall of Fame with their existing resume and or their most recent level of play. In some cases, that could be because injuries slowed their progress in 2025 or because they haven't played at a Hall caliber level for long enough. They still have a shot, but something has to change. Finally, the missing out category is for

appearances has been enshrined in Canton, so if Baker can earn two more, he should be a lock. One more might even be enough for the 30-year-old. Keep it up, Trey McBride. The invisible force field that had kept McBride out of the end zone early in his career finally lifted in 2025 as he scored 11 touchdowns, nearly doubling his total over the prior three seasons combined, six. He's not quite as explosive or elusive after the catch as Travis Kelce was in his prime or Brock Bowers has been so far as a pro, but McBride makes up for that with great hands and massive target shares. Los Angeles Rams in Davante Adams, Myles Garrett, Matthew Stafford. I don't think I needed to do much convincing here. Garrett is one of the best defenders in league history, and Adams had a five-year peak as arguably the top wide receiver in football. The case against Stafford would have been that nobody had ever really seen him as the best QB in the NFL or close to it in any of his first 16 years. But after winning MVP last season, that one's out the window. He's already in the top seven for career passing yards and touchdowns, and with an MVP and a Super Bowl victory, Stafford will waltz in. Keep it up, Puka Nacua. Nacua already has 1,486 and 1,715 receiving yard seasons to his name by the end of his third pro campaign, which is remarkable, even given that those years are part of the 17-game era. Just for fun, the 2023 fifth-round pick is also one of the league's best blocking wideouts. The only questions are whether Nacua can stay on the field for full seasons at a time and whether there's any drop-off once Stafford is ultimately replaced by Ty Simpson. Work to do, Trent McDuffie, Kobe Turner, Byron Young. The talented young lineman the Rams already had up front should get a boost from playing alongside Garrett. I thought Turner was the best of the bunch last season, but Young was devastating at times and parlayed his 12-sack, 29 knockdown campaign into his first Pro Bowl. I'm intrigued to see whether the Rams can afford to keep their DL standouts, both of whom are pending free agents, alongside Garrett for years to come. San Francisco 49ers, in Mike Evans, Christian McCaffrey, Trent Williams. Evans and Williams are easy first ballot selections. McCaffrey has struggled with injuries, but he has had multiple seasons as the best running back in the league and plays a position that the Hall is always looking to appreciate. On the cusp, George Kittle, Fred Warner. Kittle is right on the borderline of being a lock, having made seven Pro Bowls over his past eight pro campaigns before he tore his right Achilles last postseason. I'd vote for Kittle given his dominance as a blocker in four 1,000-yard seasons, but tight ends can go underappreciated by the Hall at times. One more substantial season would push Kittle, 32, to the lock side of things. I'd argue the same for Warner, who had four first-team All-Pro nods over a five-year span before his own serious injury a year ago. Work to do, Nick Bosa, Brock Purdy. Bosa has a Defensive Player of the Year award to his name, but a pair of September ACL tears have essentially cost the 2019 first-round pick two of his seven pro seasons. He needs another great season and a couple more Pro Bowl caliber campaigns to get back on the Hall track. Purdy's efficiency has slipped since that dramatic 2023 campaign, and he has suffered meaningful injuries in three of his four pro seasons. Missing out, Kyle Juszczyk. Remember when I said a minute ago that every eligible player with at least 10 Pro Bowl appearances was enshrined in Canton? Well, Juszczyk will be a fascinating case to see whether that keeps up, given that he just earned his 10th consecutive Pro Bowl nod in 2025. Of course, while Juszczyk is a good player, it's fair to wonder whether he's racking up Pro Bowl appearances by virtue of being the most conspicuous player at a position where there simply aren't many others, just as Mike Alstott became a six-time Pro Bowler with the Bucs. Juszczyk plays only about half of the offensive snaps in a typical game, and it seems telling that the 49ers were willing to cut him this offseason before re-signing him, saving about $500,000 in the process. I'd be a little surprised if he made it in, just given how the league is valued fullbacks. Matthew Slater, who earned 10 Pro Bowl appearances as a special teamer and for the Patriots, will also test the 10 Pro Bowl rule. Seattle Seahawks, keep it up, Jackson Smith and Jigba, and Devin Witherspoon. It's pretty remarkable that the defending Super Bowl champions don't have a single player who is either likely to make the Hall of Fame based on his prior production or one who is a big year away. But that's a product of their unique roster build. Their stars are almost all young players, while their supporting cast is mostly veterans who have been solid players throughout their time in the NFL.
The two cornerstones from John Schneider's 2023 draft are very clearly headed

0: shoulders above the rest of the young players on the roster in terms of tracking for Canton. Smith Njigba, 24, is coming off a career season that earned him an Offensive Player of the Year award. He seems set to stick as one of the league's best wideout for years to come. Witherspoon has been named to the Pro Bowl in each of his first three seasons, becoming just the 10th defensive back in league history to start his career with those honors. Just three other players have managed it since 1980, Everson Walls, Charles Woodson, and Patrick Peterson. Work to do, Charles Cross, Nick Emonwori, Byron Murphy, Gray Zabel. Another great rookie class from Schneider makes its presence known here, as Emonwori and Zabel produced Pro Bowl caliber seasons in their debuts. Both play positions that can struggle to earn recognition. Cross appears to have settled in as a very good left tackle, and once Trent Williams retires, could benefit from seeing more honors head his way. Missing out, Cooper Kupp, Leonard Williams. Williams went 8 years between Pro Bowl honors, earning one for his time with the Jets in 2017 before returning in 2024 and again in 2025 with the Seahawks. He was one of the league's more underrated defensive tackles over that span, consistently producing impressive hurry rates without the significant sack totals that usually come along for the ride. He is deservedly getting plaudits for his work in Mike McDonald's defense, but it would take something truly special throughout his 30s to get Williams into the Hall. Kupp's peak in 2021 through the first half of the 2022 season was truly spectacular, but there's a significant gap between those 18 months and what he has done over the rest of his career. Atlanta Falcons, keep it up, Bijan Robinson. The Hall loves its running backs, and Robinson has been among the best in the league across his three-year career. The explosive plays that had curiously been missing from Robinson's profile appeared last season, and he nearly doubled his receiving totals from 2023 and 2024 with an 820-yard campaign in 2025. If Robinson can stay at or near this level while remaining healthy, he will earn a trip to Canton. Work to do, Chris Lindstrom, Drake London, Kyle Pitts Sr. Lindstrom has made four straight Pro Bowls at right guard for the Falcons, but interior linemen typically need to be either earning first-team All-Pro honors or making double-digit Pro Bowls to find their way to the Hall of Fame. London has been saddled with inconsistent quarterback play, which hasn't helped his chances, but he just turned 25 in July and still might have his best football ahead. Missing out, Jesse Bates III, Jake Matthews. Here are two solid veterans who will end up landing in the Hall of Very Good. Matthews was unlucky to get stuck in the same conference as Trent Williams for most of his career. Bates has spent most of his time on subpar defenses, with that two-year run on the Bengals as they competed for Super Bowls as the exception. He's such an underrated player, and the Bengals haven't been the same on defense since he left in free agency in 2023. Carolina Panthers. Work to do, Derek Brown, J.C. Horn, Tatoria McMillan. After struggling to stay healthy early in his career, Horn has mostly been able to stay on the field and earn back-to-back Pro Bowl honors for the Panthers. He has been a high-end cover cornerback at his best, although tackling can be an issue for him. McMillan got his career off to a solid start by winning Offensive Rookie of the Year, albeit amid a relatively weak class. Though a 1,014 receiving yard season was enough to earn the Panther the hardware, he'll need to be more productive to set his sights on a gold jacket one day. New Orleans Saints, on the cusp, Cameron Jordan. I wrote about Jordan's Hall of Fame candidacy last week in my look at the defensive class of 2011. I could see an argument that Jordan has already done enough to get in after a 10.5 sack season in 2025, and even a 6 sack season in 2026 would surely be enough to get him over the hump. If he doesn't reach those marks, my guess is that Jordan will still earn enshrinement one day, but it might take a few years for the Saints legend to get in. Missing out, Alvin Kamara. Kamara looked like he was well on his way to Canton after starting his career with 5 straight Pro Bowl appearances. Things haven't gone quite that way since then. Kamara averaged 5.0 yards per carry and 1,746 yards from scrimmage per season with Drew Brees at quarterback, but since Brees' retirement in 2021, Kamara has averaged 3.9 and 1,206. Kamara was able to come to terms on a restructured deal with the Saints, but he looks to set to play in a split backfield alongside Travis Etienne Jr. for the next couple of seasons. Tampa Bay Buccaneers, keep it up, Tristan Wirfs. Wirfs missed time with a knee injury last season and had more hiccups than usual in the weeks after returning, but he would still be the first pick if you were drafting any left tackle to dominate the league over the next decade. Let's hope that the hamstring injury he reportedly suffered at the start of training camp doesn't linger into the season. Work to do, Antoine Winfield Jr. Winfield looked like he could be trending toward the Hall after a 2023 season with 6 sacks, 6 forced fumbles, and 3 interceptions, but the second-generation pro missed half of the campaign that followed. Safeties typically need to stuff the stat sheet to have a shot at enshrinement, and Winfield's 2023 season has been an outlier relative to the rest of his career. He's also about to turn 28. Missing out, Chris Godwin Jr., Baker Mayfield, Vita Vea. There's another world where Godwin would have a realistic shot at the Hall. Maybe they have gotten a few seasons with Jameis Winston and Bruce Arians in that high-tempo explosive offense from 2019. Things might have gone differently if Godwin hadn't torn an ACL at the end of a 1,103-yard season in 2021. And Godwin was on pace to approach 1,400 receiving yards in 2024, only for a dislocated ankle in garbage time to derail his season. Chicago Bears, keep it up, Joe Tooney. Long one of the league's most reliable guards, Tooney has finally gotten recognition for his steady and impactful work on the interior after turning 30. He has made it to 4 straight Pro Bowls and been a first-team All-Pro the past 3 seasons. Tooney's impact on deep playoff runs for the Patriots and Chiefs help his case, but he'll need to win a few more All-Pro nods to get into the Hall. Work to do, Jalen Johnson, Colston Loveland, Caleb Williams, Darnell Wright. The young players on Chicago's offense have plenty of time to show what they can do. Wright took a major step forward in 2025 and was one of the league's best right tackles. Loveland didn't do much until November, at which point he became one of the league's most explosive tight ends. And Williams showed signs of the massive upside we saw from him as a prospect coming out of UFC, often at the biggest moments for the Bears as they advanced to the divisional round of the playoffs. But these players have work to do to establish themselves as upper echelon contributors. Missing out, Grady Jarrett, Montez Sweat. These are 2 good veteran linemen who don't have the sort of pass rush production we associate with Hall of Famers. Jarrett could have won a Super Bowl MVP for his 3-sack performance against the Patriots in Super Bowl 51 had the defense not run out of gas in the 4th quarter. I'm not sure that would have been enough to swing a meaningful number of Hall of Fame votes, though. Detroit Lions, keep it up, Amon-Ra St. Brown, Jahmyr Gibbs, Aiden Hutchinson, Penei Sewell. Detroit's young stars, on the other hand, have already established themselves at elite levels for multiple seasons. If Wirfs isn't the first pick for their best tackle of the next decade, it's probably Sewell, who will follow in Wirfs' footsteps this fall by attempting to make the move from right tackle to left tackle. Wirfs is one of the few to pull it off without a hitch, but I expect Sewell to follow in kind. Work to do, Brian Branch, Jack Campbell, Jared Goff, Kirby Joseph. Injuries are sadly the reason Branch and Joseph had taken a step backward, with no clear timeline for either to return after Branch tore an Achilles and Joseph suffered a still mysterious knee injury. Campbell was able to step in as a first-team All-Pro after Roquan Smith and Fred Warner went down with their own injuries last season, but it'll be difficult to hold on to those honors if the 2 standout linebackers are healthy again in 2026. Would Goff get serious Hall of Fame consideration? Not right now, although his resume is better than you think. He has made 5 Pro Bowls and 2 deep playoff runs, but his limitations were on display in the Super Bowl loss to the Patriots. Goff is 3rd in career passing yards through 10 seasons, trailing only Matt Ryan and Peyton Manning, both of whom played more games than him. Goff also hasn't missed a game to injury since 2021. If he stays healthy, he'll probably retire in the top 10 for career passing yards, and he could push to hit the top 5. If there's playoff success and even a Super Bowl win along the way, he might have a shot. Green Bay Packers, on the cusp, Micah Parsons. Parsons is facing a late start to the 2026 season after tearing his left ACL in December, but he was already well on his way to becoming a Hall of Fame lock. He has now started his career with 5 seasons of 12 or more sacks. Even if we lower the threshold to 5 11-sack seasons to account for 16 game schedules in years past, the only other player to start their career in a similar fashion is Reggie White. I might feel like Parsons was already in if he had won a Defensive Player of the Year award or 2 over the first 5 seasons, but even without one, he's close. work to do, Tucker Kraft, Jordan Love. Kraft was emerging as a potential league-wide tight end one before suffering his own ACL tear last season. If he returns to that same form after recovering from the knee injury, Kraft could start earning real consideration in what will likely be a post-Travis Kelce world. He's the most likely of the Green Bay pass catchers to leap into annual Pro Bowl consideration. And of course, one of those players breaking out would do wonders for Love's chances of approaching Hall of Fame status. Missing out? Xavier McKinney. McKinney has earned first and second team All-Pro nods in his first two seasons with the Packers. Charles Woodson is an example of a player who built most of his Hall of Fame case after coming to the Packers midway through his career, but Woodson already had four Pro Bowls and a Defensive Rookie of the Year award under his belt before joining Green Bay. McKinney would need to repeat his 2024 seasons a few times to have a shot. Minnesota Vikings, on the cusp, Justin Jefferson. Jefferson has more receiving yards through his first six seasons than any player in NFL history, narrowly topping Randy Moss, Torrey Holt, and Jerry Rice. And although Jefferson plays in a higher volume passing era than any of those players, consider that Moss was catching passes from Dante Culpepper, and Holt, Kurt Warner, and Rice, Joe Montana, had Hall of Famers under center. Jefferson's best quarterback as a pro has been Kirk Cousins. There will be plenty of competition at wide receiver in the years to come, but assuming Jefferson bounces back from an uneven 2025 season with better QB player, he's only another year or two away from earning his plaque. Smith isn't currently on the Vikings roster, but the 14-year pro hasn't yet retired either, and there are no other Vikings in the Hall of Fame picture at the moment, so let's touch on his candidacy here. Smith probably will land in the Hall of Very Good based on his existing resume. Though he was a consistently impactful safety in Minnesota and made it to six Pro Bowls, Smith was a first-team All-Pro only once. He racked up 39 interceptions and 21 sacks over those 14 seasons, which are solid totals. But consistency might actually hurt him. Smith never topped 5 interceptions or 3 sacks in any campaign, though he hit those figures in 4 different seasons. He might have earned additional All-Pro honors if he had produced more concentrated totals and put together a few 7 or 8 interception campaigns. Smith also made it as far as the conference championship only once, so he won't get a significant postseason boost. Dallas Cowboys, keep it up, Tyler Smith. Of all the big names on the roster, Smith is the one who has played at a high level most consistently over the past 3 seasons. The best way for interior linemen to earn Hall of Fame consideration is to rack up Pro Bowl appearances early and often, and the Cowboys' left guard has 3 of them in 3 seasons since kicking his inside from left tackle after his rookie campaign. He had a viable case as an All-Pro last season and turned 25 only earlier this year, which could mean that his best football is still to come. Work to do, Tyler Booker, CeeCee Lamb, George Pickens, Dak Prescott, Quinnen Williams. On the other hand, here's where many of those big names reside. Lamb has made 5 straight Pro Bowls and continues to produce steadily, but his 1,749-yard season in 2023 is an outlier relative to the rest of his career. Lamb averaged nearly 103 receiving yards per game that season and hasn't topped 80 per game in any other campaign so far as a pro. He could get to Canton with 5 more good to very good seasons, but a more realistic path might be another year or two like the one we saw in 2023. Prescott's potential Hall of Fame case is the sort of thing that should fuel morning debate shows in the 2030s. Postseason success has obviously eluded the quarterback, and he has missed significant chunks of time with injuries in 3 of his 10 years as a pro. But he has been steadily productive when healthy over the past 7 seasons. He was second in MVP balloting in 2023, albeit a season when Lamar Jackson won 49 of 50 first-place votes. Given the playmakers in Dallas and his intelligent style of play, Prescott should continue to produce into his late 30s. The problem is that Goff, a more productive player with a more significant postseason resume, might already be ahead of him in that upper middle class tier of potential Hall of Fame quarterbacks, let alone when we consider the likes of Jackson, Josh Allen, and Patrick Mahomes. Prescott might end up landing somewhere around Phillip Rivers in terms of career value, and although Rivers just reset his Hall of Fame clock after unretiring a year ago, I'm not sure the former Chargers/Colts QB will end up getting in. New York Giants, missing out, Odell Beckham Jr., Brian Burns. Nobody on the Giants appears to be on a Hall of Fame track at the moment, although edge rusher Abdul Carter or quarterback Jackson Dart could obviously change that quickly if they deliver on their potential in year two. Receiver Malik Nabers is coming off a serious injury, and offensive tackle Andrew Thomas has struggled to stay healthy. Burns is still only 28 and had a 16.5 sack season in 2025 and has three Pro Bowl appearances to his name. But playing for struggling organizations won't help his chances, as Burns has been on only one team that won as many as seven games through his first 7 years in the league. There are just too many edge rushers who have either been more productive or have more time to rack up serious sack totals to imagine Burns making it to Canton. And although Beckham looked like a surefire pick after three incredible seasons to begin his career, ankle and knee injuries slowed him. Philadelphia Eagles in Lane Johnson. Johnson has been the best right tackle in football when healthy for most of his career, which is usually an automatic path into the Hall. Two factors might give voters pause. One is the number of injuries that have cost Johnson a couple of games or more per season over most of his career. The other is the pair of PED suspensions and the resulting 14 games missed that Johnson has incurred during his career. Johnson has suggested that he should be disqualified from Hall of Fame consideration as a result of the suspensions, and I'm sure there will be voters who aren't willing to consider him. My belief is that it'll be tougher for Johnson to get in, but as time passes, I suspect more voters will focus on his body of work and push the legendary right tackle into the Hall. Keep it up, Jalen Hurts, Kenyon Mitchell. I thought the Prescott Hall of Fame discussion was going to be tough. Hurts has obviously had rough points at times over the past few years, but he has also done two things the Hall of Fame loves: play quarterback and win a lot of games. Hurts is 57-25 as a starter and has two trips to the Super Bowl, winning the game's MVP award when the Eagles blew out the Chiefs. He also finished second in regular season MVP balloting to Patrick Mahomes in 2022, with a late season shoulder injury costing Hurts a chance at taking home the hardware. The 2026 season feels critical for Hurts, who lost A.J. Brown during the offseason before a move to a new offensive system under Sean Mannion. If he continues to play at his existing level and make a deep playoff run every few years, though, Hurts shouldn't have trouble reaching the Hall of Fame. Work to do: Saquon Barkley, Jalen Carter, Jordan Davis, Cooper DeJean, Jonathan Greenard, Cam Jurgens. At different points while putting together this list, I had Barkley in one of three different tiers. Is he on the cusp? Sure, if the cusp means having another season like his legendary 2024 campaign. Is he on pace to get there if he keeps up his existing level of play? Maybe, if he runs off six more seasons like 2025, when he was productive with significant play volume without being anywhere near as explosive or efficient as he had been the previous year. Barkley's career has been similarly structured to Christian McCaffrey's, but the 49ers' back has enjoyed higher highs more often than his Eagles' counterpart. The strength of Barkley's case will be his three best seasons, including a transcendent 2024 campaign and two very good seasons in 2018 and 2022. There will be a fair perception that Barkley didn't always have much to work with in New York, although that will fade to memory after Barkley retires and eventually becomes eligible for the Hall. My instinct is that he needs at least one more year in which he competes for Offensive Player of the Year honors to get in. Right now, he might be in a tier with players such as Jamal Lewis and Jamal Charles, great backs who needed longer peaks to be enshrined. Washington Commanders, work to do: Jaden Daniels, Laremy Tunsil. Daniels enjoyed a spectacular rookie season, but the injuries that some analysts feared were likely to be a regular occurrence for the 210-pound quarterback reared their head in 2025. He was limited to four complete games and 17 tries. He still profiles as a superstar when healthy, of course, but Daniels has to prove that he can stay on the field to push for the Hall one day. Missing out: Terry McLaurin, Stephon Diggs. McLaurin turns 31 next month, so while it feels like he's a relatively young player, we've probably already seen his best pro seasons. Consider that Justin Jefferson, who was drafted 1 year after McLaurin, is nearly 4 years younger. McLaurin had pieced together five consecutive 1,000-yard seasons before an injury-impacted 2025 campaign, most of which came with replacement-level quarterbacks throwing him the football. Healthy seasons for McLaurin and Daniels in 2026 could augur a potential career year, but it might be too late for the two-time Pro Bowler to earn serious consideration. Denver Broncos, keep it up: Nick Bonito, Quinn Meinerz, Pat Surtain II. Benito has been a sensation since entering the starting lineup for the Broncos, racking up 27.5 sacks over the past two seasons. He's playing only 61% of the defensive snaps, which hints at the Broncos preferring him in more of a situational role, but there's the potential for even more growth if defensive coordinator Vance Joseph ups his snap share in 2026 and beyond. Miners and Surtain are two of the absolute best players in football at their respective positions. Work to do? Zach Allen, Bo Nix, Jalen Waddle. If anyone has the potential to go down the Cameron Hayward or Kyle Williams path and build a Hall of Fame case strictly based on being honored in their late 20s and 30s, it's Allen. A breakout season with the Cardinals in 2022 earned the Boston College product a big free agent deal with the Broncos, but Allen really started to get the attention his play deserved only in 2024 when he was a second-team All-Pro. Allen bumped up to the first team last season when his 47 quarterback hits were 8 more than any other player in the league. Missing out, Garrett Bowles. Bowles has been underrated for most of his career, and it was great to see the stalwart left tackle earn his first Pro Bowl and first team All-Pro nods in 2025. At 34 years old, though, Bowles is much closer to the end of his career than the beginning, and offensive linemen have a tough time making it to the Hall without significant accolades. We don't have time to make it through the rest of the teams. Perhaps we'll pick it up in a future episode. From ESPN, Argentina's Football Association unanimously approved for July 15th to be National Football Teams Day in commemoration of the Albiceleste victory over England in the semifinals of the 2026 World Cup. Trailing 1-0 going into the 85th minute, Argentina rallied for a 2-1 victory over England to reach the final for the second successive World Cup. The date was chosen to commemorate the Albiceleste great and historic victory over England in the semifinal of the 2026 World Cup, AFA said in a statement following Wednesday's council executive meeting. The team, led by Lionel Scaloni, were trailing the English side by a single goal, but thanks to goals from Enzo Fernandez and Lautaro Martinez, managed to turn the result around and send the whole country into a frenzy with people flooding the streets in celebration. Well, that's all the time we have for this week's show. I hope you enjoyed it. For Mind's Eye, I'm Gary Wesselman.
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2: Good evening. This evening, there could be chance of rain. Tonight, look for clear skies with a low near 73. Friday, expect sunshine with a high near 88. Friday night, expect clear skies with a low near 73. Saturday, expect sunshine with a high near 89. Get your weather every hour right here on Mind's Eye Radio, your virtual news stand.
3: In Belleville, it's partly cloudy and 71 degrees. In Collinsville, it's clear and 71 degrees. In Granite City, it's clear and 70 degrees.
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5: Welcome to the Taking the Lead podcast, where we empower people to be unstoppable. I'm Christina Heppner with my co-host Timothy Cuneo and guest host Alyssa Otis. Alyssa, thanks again so much for joining us as a guest host while Leslie's off enjoying a nice vacation.
6: No problem. I love doing these podcasts here.
5: Yes, and we love having you on. And Timothy, you're doing some traveling right now. Do you want to tell us about what you're traveling for?
7: We've been traveling. We're speaking at the Lions meetings and some of the conventions here. I was in Maryland Thursday and Friday, and now I'm in Delaware for another big one tonight. And we're raising money for Leader Dog. And it's great to be on the road, spreading the word and being a good ambassador for Leader Dog. And I'm enjoying ourselves. I'm eating too much, though, guys. I'm enjoying the food too much.
5: Oh, I am sure they are feeding you tons. I am a little jealous.
6: Yeah, the Lions never let you go hungry.
5: Yes.
7: Well, I've ate so much crab this week.
5: Hey, that sounds great to me. And it's probably fresh because you're
6: on the coast.
7: Right by the ocean.
5: Yeah.
7: All fresh.
5: Oh, so jealous.
7: Plenty of it, thank God.
5: Yes. Well, Timothy, thank you so much for all you do. And we could not do what we do without the support of our Lions clubs. And it's so awesome that you get to connect with them and, speak to them about your experience. And it's awesome. We so appreciate everything you do and all the time you give to us.
7: Well, I've been giving plugs for the podcast. I want to give a shout out to North Maryland and Southern District Maryland and tonight Delaware. So let's go. Let's get some more money for Leader Dog.
6: Yes. I love the little shout outs. That's great.
5: Yes. Well, we have an exciting some exciting guests today.
6: Some very exciting guests today. Our guests actually are a couple that met at Leader Dog.
5: Yes. Today we are talking to Hayden and Katie Preston, and they live in Louisiana, and they're celebrating their one-year anniversary.
7: Wow. Congratulations, Hayden and Katie, and welcome to the podcast. So can you mind telling us a little about yourselves and how that was like when you first two met? What was that moment like? Was it love at first?
8: Thank you for having us. This is Katie. It was, I'd say it was crush at first sight.
5: Yeah.
8: we met at the Experience Summer Camp when we were both still in high school. And there's that summer camp bubble. Like, I've been to camps all my life, and you never go home without a little crush on somebody. But when we left, when we met at Summer Experience Camp and then we went home after, we definitely stayed in touch a lot and stayed friends. We never really talked about any, catching feelings just because, I was in Michigan. I lived about 10 minutes from Leader Dog's campus and he was in Louisiana. So, we're 16, 17. There's no point. This is not going to work long distance. But then, time went on, and when Hayden came back to get his Leader Dog Sawyer, I'm up at Michigan in August of 21. Is that right, Hayden?
9: Yeah, the 21.
8: Yeah, August 21. Yeah, he called me and was like, do you want to, we were like, do you want to meet up and hang out? And we did. And it was like, no time had passed. And then 3 months later, we were engaged. And then about 6 months after that, we were married. It was very fast.
6: Oh, I have chills. I'm sitting here, Christina's clutching her heart, and I've got chills.
5: Yeah. Hayden, so what was that like for you? Because you initiated when you came back to meet up with Katie. So tell us, about that. Were you, expecting you guys would get together and be married 6 months later?
9: I didn't really. I still definitely thought I had some feelings for her at the time. And of course, you know, we're both old school enough that I was going to have to be the one to ask. And frankly, hadn't been, I would have been embarrassed myself. But I did not expect the timeline window to go as fast as it did. I remember I introduced Katie to a friend of ours, or a friend of mine rather, and he was like, yeah, so I'm thinking, I don't think y'all will last any more than a year and a half before y'all will get married. Aww. And well, we kind of shattered that timeline as it worked out, right? Katie was a little generous with her timeline in terms of the engagement too. it was a little bit faster than 3 months.
5: Oh my God. Man,
6: this has been Leslie's dream. Yeah.
5: She was dying. She was telling me she could not be here.
9: She told us.
5: Yeah, she could not be here today. And she was like, I am so upset that I can't be here, because she's always wanted a camp wedding. We all know how much Leslie loves summer camp, and to have you two meet there. So, you know, you guys are coming on a year of marriage. Katie, I'll start with you first. How has, you know, marriage life been? When did you move down to Louisiana?
8: So when I moved down south, just in general, Hayden was actually working in Houston at the time. So like 2 days after our wedding, which was March 26th, we actually had our 1 year yesterday.
5: Oh, it was just yesterday.
8: Yes. It's insane. No, it's literally crazy. Like we're in Kansas City, or we are still in Kansas City celebrating. And we're going back to Louisiana today. But 2 days after the wedding, I moved down to Houston, and I had been moving stuff. Like I'd flown down a few times, you know, just to visit in the interim. So I was like cramming as much as I could into my suitcases to get down there, just so we didn't have to do like a crazy long distance move. And then about 2 months after that, Hayden actually got a job in Lafayette, Louisiana, and we moved there at the end of May. Wow. And we've been there ever since. It has been amazing. Tim, I related to your saying, you know, I've been eating a lot in travel because Cajun food is very new to me. So I have been, I've never eaten so much good food in my life. Like that. Truly, like marriage has been wonderful, but honestly, the food experience down there.
9: That's really why she's still here.
6: that's the determining factor.
10: Good jambalaya is really good, isn't it, Katie?
8: Oh my gosh, it's ridiculous.
9: I'm going to say, you want to talk about Maryland crab, I think we might have you beat down here, but maybe I'm biased to say that. If you haven't tried it, I recommend it at some point.
10: Jambalaya is good.
9: Jambalaya. Mm-hmm.
8: Yeah, but other than that, like married life has been amazing. I've really taken up, like, I've tried to take up cooking before we got married. I'd always tell people, like, I'm just going to have to marry someone that likes to cook. I don't.
6: That's
8: like
6: what I did.
9: I mean, she kind of did, too, so there is that.
8: And I did. But,
6: that's great.
8: I feel like that's, yeah. So, you know, a lot of cooking adventures. We're both really big readers and music listeners, so we're never bored. It was a blur, and then all of a sudden it felt like things kind of caught up with how fast we went, and then everything just kind of, I guess, evened out, and now it's been amazing. Like, I love it.
5: So, Hayden, what about you? I mean, you guys have done a couple of recent moves then. What's it like getting married, moving, doing all this stuff together?
9: Well, let's start with the moves, because Katie left out was that the move into Louisiana actually occurred on her birthday. It was May 21st, that Saturday, and I can't really think of a worse way to spend one's birthday, honestly.
6: You're probably right.
9: But that week was, I found out I got my job like the Saturday before, and then we got up. We got back to Texas because we had like a reception on the 14th that my parents threw kind of for family. They couldn't make it up to Michigan where we got married. And, you know, we get back to Texas and we're kind of looking around. We've got our lease figured out. And we're like, you know what, we're just going to – originally my parents were going to help us pack. And then we're like, we can get this done and out of here quickly. We started packing, I think, like Thursday at 7. We went to bed at like 4 a.m. the next morning. Got up and still had a great, plenty more to do. We got home that night at like 3 and then got up the next morning at like 7 and we're off to Lafayette to move into our apartment.
5: Oh,
9: it was
5: gosh.
9: Not the greatest weekend you've ever spent.
5: Yeah.
6: I mean, that's that is a blur, a blur of a weekend.
8: And I got a new apartment for my birthday, so I can't complain.
9: Yeah, I think we can agree. We learn to divide and conquer is probably the better way to take this next time, though, with the packing.
6: I feel like that has to be a good marriage skill, divide and conquer.
9: It is.
7: Yeah, yeah. That'll be the way from now on, Hayden. Just get used to it.
9: But marriage as a whole has been, it has been a little bit of a blur. I mean, this came up on us very fast. We had started planning. We wanted to see Hamilton, and we found out it was in KC for our anniversary. So Katie's dad got tickets. That was our Christmas present from him, mm-hmm. which was tickets to the matinee performance yesterday. And it just kind of, it flew up and crept up on us very quickly. But it has been a lot of fun. It has been a blur. And there are days I still pinch myself because I'm still a little surprised we're here. Yeah. But it's pretty great.
5: I love it. What a journey to meet at Leader Dog and then to still stay in contact and be married now. I mean, we have to talk about both of your experiences at Leader Dog. Katie, let's start with you again. You know, what have you come to Leader Dog for, and what was your experience like at Leader Dog?
8: I grew up in the Rochester area, so I was always around Leader Dog, and I would do, you know, like I'd come visit the puppies as a kid, and I would, you know, go to like in June, there was always like the outdoor, like little carnival that I would go to, but I'd never really done any actual programs until I did summer experience camp after my sophomore year in high school. And after that, I got hooked, and then, because summer experience camp is just a blast, and I came back the next year and did it again. And then I also did the accelerated mobility program over my spring break of my junior year, and that was really awesome. And I don't know, after that, my whole family's been involved with them. Like, my dad was a puppy walker for, he volunteered as a puppy walker for a while. My sister was she volunteered too. We'd all always do, like, the bark and brew and stuff like that. And it was always just, like, a really big part of the community for us, I guess, because there are so many, I don't know, it's kind of like it's a pillar in Rochester for sure.
5: Yeah. And Katie, if you don't mind me asking, how much vision do you have, or what do you have? What's your journey there?
8: Oh, sure. So I have light perception and nothing else really. I was born with a little bit of vision. I have retinal detachment, microphthalmia, and optic nerve coloboma. I don't know what about two-thirds of that means, but it pretty much just equates to have light perception. And I was born again just with a little bit of vision. I could see color and some shape. But just as I got older, I think around the time I was about one, I'd lost all of that vision except for the light perception.
6: So, Hayden, you came for not only camp, but more recently to come and get a guide dog.
9: I did.
6: How's that been going? What was that decision like?
9: You know, I'd always thought about the dog, and it was really a case for me of, I mean, there's a lot of schools. I'm not really well equipped as an outsider to judge one from another, but, you know, I came up for the summer experience camp. I did it twice, 2012 and then 13. And I fell in love with the facility, the people, the dogs. I mean, you spend a couple hours with them, and it's kind of hard to say goodbye afterwards. It really is. And so it just made sense to me to do that. I graduated from, you know, law school in 21. And then I said, well, I'm done with school now. I don't have that to worry about. I don't have a tiny on-campus apartment, which I did for a while. It was on my own, but still very small. And so I said, okay, now I feel okay about bringing a fairly large animal into my house. I've always loved animals anyway.
6: Sure.
9: And so I said, well, let's, you know, this makes sense. So I started applying that summer, and I found out that I was accepted and had a spot in August while we were on vacation, actually, in Florida that year. So it was kind of great.
6: Yeah.
9: Worked perfectly. And, I mean, as to actually having the dog, I mean, I just, you know, I got to start by saying I haven't met anyone. I have met very few people, at least, who don't just love this dog, like, on site.
6: Yeah.
9: So the challenge is keeping him, you know, kind of focused and people off of him sometimes. I mean, he is just the sweetest thing I've ever seen. But he's a good boy. He's always he's very helpful. He's really good at little tight interior spaces, that kind of thing. He's been great, and we've had a good year and a half now, I guess.
6: Yeah.
9: Since I got Sawyer, it's been very, very good.
6: You were lucky you got to come in the warm weather. to get them.
9: I'm married a North Midwestern girl, which is great because I love the cold anyway. I hate this weather down in Louisiana. And so it was good. I mean, I came up there, I'd walk outside in the mornings and it was like 50 degrees, you know, to Park Sawyer and everything. And it was just like, I just want to bottle this and take it with me.
6: Well, you guys can always move back to Michigan.
9: Well, you know, it's not out of the question. I've said that to my mom. I've given her, I think she's had a couple of small heart attacks every time I tell her that. But,
6: I'm sure you can't promise those things.
9: It's not out of the question though.
8: You need to get a summer place in Michigan.
6: There you go.
9: There you go.
8: It's so beautiful. And I love Louisiana, but summer down there, it can be a bit.
9: It's terrible.
6: Hot. Yeah. Yeah, a little summer vacation home up in the north.
9: When she first came to visit me in Houston, it was end of September of 21, and I told her, I said, you can say you understand the heat all you want, but what you don't understand until you walk in it is you can be totally normally breathing, not out of breath at all, and just soaked in sweat after a walk because of the humidity. And she didn't understand it until she came down here.
6: Oh, I'm
9: but
6: sure.
9: She does now.
7: Sounds like a good Georgia summer where I'm from.
9: Ugh.
7: So, Katie, is there a dog in your future? Are you going to go back and get a dog?
8: I'm not sure. I love getting to work with them and walk with them during experience camp. It was amazing. So I don't know. It's not out of the question. Right now, I'm just a typical cane user, and I don't know if it would change anytime super soon. But I do have a dog right now that looks like a leader dog. She's a white lab, or I guess she's a yellow lab, but she's like all she's all white. And I don't know if we can deal with three dogs in that house.
6: It's a big decision for sure. Yeah, it's a big decision.
9: Her and Sawyer are the funniest thing to watch because. He just kind of lets her do whatever she wants to him. It's adorable. But I don't know if we can do three either.
5: Yeah. So you have a pet dog and then you have a leader dog. So I guess, what is that dynamic like when you guys are, you know, going out together? Hayden, you have the guide dog, and then Kitty, do you just use your cane? I guess, what is that experience like when you guys go places and do you take your guide dog everywhere?
9: I take him most places. I will tell you, he didn't come with us this weekend. He stayed home for this just because, and as it happened, we got to the show yesterday and I don't know where I would have put him. The space between the rows of seats was very small and he would have had a problem. So, you know, it probably worked out for the best, but he pretty much goes everywhere with me except for church. Church, he's just kind of in my face. If I'm kneeling down, it's just kind of hard to keep him out of my face that way.
6: Sure.
9: Otherwise, he comes most places with me.
8: And then normally I just bring my cane and we'll kind of walk along together. I try not to hit poor Sawyer's paws with my cane.
6: Yeah.
8: But he's the nicest dog. Like I know he's not mine because, you know, this dog, the way he loves Hayden is crazy. Like my mother-in-law texted us, you know, I texted yesterday just asking like, oh, how are the dogs doing? And she sent a picture, and so she said, Sawyer's just been moping by the garage door waiting for Hayden to come home.
6: Aww.
8: And he loves him so much. And he's so, but that being said, I sort of think, not as my leader dog, but I think of him as my dog as well. And he's the best buddy. And he is so, like Hayden said, we try not to, and it's not often, but like, if, you know, if he's lying on the floor being dead silent, if we're walking by him, we might trip on him a little bit.
6: Sure.
8: And he just lies there and is like, whatever. I still love you guys. Like, thank you for tripping on me. Thank you for giving me attention. Like, he's so funny.
6: I totally understand that. And the two dogs get along really well.
9: They are funny to watch.
6: Are they?
8: They're good friends. They are, you'll see them play together and you'd insist like, oh my God, are they fighting? But it's like, no, this is just how they play. And then at night, like they curl up together. And it's just really cute. Like Sawyer, you can always see some of my, the other dog is Riley. You can always see some of her fur on Sawyer because they're always so close. It's really funny.
6: Little camouflage.
9: And the contrast is pretty stark, right?
8: Yeah.
9: I mean, he's pure black and she's white. So you know, it shows.
6: At that point, what color carpet do you get? You've got dog hair of all colors.
9: What color that, clothes no. do you wear?
6: What color clothes do you wear? That's exactly
9: it's terrible.
11: Yeah. It doesn't matter anymore.
6: Yeah. It's a good way to look at it. It really just doesn't matter.
8: We tried so hard. I was like, can you guys wear gray and it won't show up? Then both show up.
6: Yeah.
8: Okay.
9: I mean, I am blessed to be an attorney that works at a firm where the managing director shows up in his flip-flops. They don't really care what I wear, so long as I'm not in court, of course.
6: Sure.
9: No way with that, thank goodness. And I don't have to worry about the dog hair as much.
6: Well, and I guess a black dog with like a black suit or black slacks for court would be would be appropriate.
5: Yeah. Yeah.
9: Right. No, that doesn't work. So that's okay.
6: Yeah.
5: So, you know, since you guys met at summer camp, you know, tell us, you know, what advice would you give to any student right now who might be debating if they want to go to camp or not, you know, just from your, both of your experience, Katie, if you want to go first for this one again, if you have any advice to give.
8: My advice is do it. Just go. Because you, I don't even know how to put this. It's just, especially, you know, if people are debating it because they haven't spent any time away from home before or aren't sure they'll like it. There's something at summer camp for everybody. It's not, you know, the mobility is great and the, like getting to experience leader dogs is wonderful, but the activities you get to do with other people are there, there is truly something for everybody. And it's just, I don't know. I've always been a big proponent of summer camps. It's a freeing experience. It's like you're, it's like a breath of fresh air. It's amazing. Just go, just do it. Pull the plug.
6: I love that. And Hayden, what about you? Any advice?
9: Yeah, I was going to say in my typical sort of snarky way, why are you debating it at all? Just go. I mean, it's funny. I wasn't the camp kid that Katie was. It just wasn't part of my summers as much. And I think y'all had a rep originally that ended up down at LSVI, Louisiana School for the Visually Impaired, which is where I heard about the camp and everything. Got to walk with one of the dogs. Bless her heart. I remember her name was Kibble, and I just remember thinking, who would do that to a dog? What puppy raiser did that?
6: That's a cute name.
12: Oh, my God.
9: But it, you know what? I was a smidge apprehensive. I mean, it's like, I mean, this is across the country. I don't know. I've got family up in Michigan, as it happens. My godmother is a travel nurse, and she ended up moving up there and having a kid up there, so she's still living up near y'all. So it wasn't something I was totally unfamiliar with, but it was just kind of weird to me at the time. But I mean, I had the best time both years I went. It was awesome. I was I got to be a junior counselor the second year, which was really cool. I had so much fun. And like Katie said, there's something for everyone. The facilities are amazing. The people are wonderful. The dogs are just fantastic. And there's all the reasons in the world to go.
5: Yeah, and you never know, you could meet your soulmate.
6: You could.
12: That's right. Could be. Love connection at the leader dog.
6: Yeah, it's like we'll start our own dating app.
5: Yeah. Leader dog matchmaker. Yeah. There we go.
6: You match dogs to people and people to people.
9: You know, we've joked about how Hallmark our story is, and we've kind of tried to come up with movie names for the channel for our story. I think we've come up with Led Into Love, Guided Into Love, et cetera, et cetera. It works.
6: Yeah, you should promote that to Hallmark.
9: Right?
6: Get some good Hallmark movie on it.
9: Right. Absolutely.
5: Well, we absolutely thank you guys both so much for joining us for the podcast today. This was so great to hear your story, and congratulations on 1 year. That's so exciting. And we can't wait. I'm sure so many people are going to want to hear more, you know.
6: We're
5: going to
6: have you on for your second anniversary.
9: Yeah. Oh, my gosh.
6: It's an annual thing now.
12: On Valentine's Day.
6: There you go.
5: There you go.
9: Oh, you know, our second, you know, if you have us on, it would be, if you had us on a Monday, it would actually be our second anniversary, too.
5: Oh, see? There we go.
6: All right, March, I'm putting it in the calendar.
5: Yeah, we usually record on Mondays, so there we go.
6: Yeah.
5: Yes. Well, thank you guys both so much. And thank you to our listeners for listening to the Taking the Lead podcast. I'm Christina Heppner with host Timothy Cuneau and guest host Alyssa Otis. And we hope you enjoyed learning about Hayden and Katie and their leader dog journeys. 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
13: 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I'm Leslie Hoskins with my co-hosts, Alyssa Otis and Timothy Cunio. Welcome, guys.
6: Hello, hello.
13: How are we doing today?
14: It's okay. Doing all right.
6: Yeah, doing pretty good. Staying cool, hanging in there. And I feel like summer is flying by, but at the same time, it's just going real slow.
13: Yeah, which is a good place to be.
6: Which is a good place to be. I would never wish winter upon myself in July or August or September, or honestly, even in January or February. But here
14: I'm
6: we
14: just
6: are.
14: Just counting the weekends because it's getting closer to the Georgia football game.
13: So. Okay.
6: I know. Everything on the radio is all about football starting and who's a free agent and all these words I don't know. I
13: guess they're listening to the wrong radio, I think.
14: Maybe they'll change their costumes for Leslie.
13: Yes, exactly. Their outfits.
6: Yes, their little outfits. Oh, yeah.
13: Too funny.
6: Summer is wild, getting ready for all of the fall things, and apparently we're already in football season. What more can you ask for? But I know it has been hot out there for the puppies, for all of our dogs. We were just talking to Timothy, actually, about making sure that Glacier was staying nice and cool and hydrated. And he was saying how he's, you know, of course, if it's too hot for us people, it's probably too hot for those furry friends of ours.
14: Oh, I always test the blacktop when we get out going places. You got to put your hand down there for about 10 seconds. If it burns you, it's going to burn your dog.
6: Absolutely. So, yeah, they say
14: be careful with that.
6: The back of your hand, too, you know, on that.
13: A
6: little more sensitive. If you have a dog that has a little bit more sensitive paws.
13: Yeah.
6: Yeah, it's a really good idea.
14: Glacier doesn't like to wear those balloons on her feet when we're going through Walmart.
6: Yeah, not so much into the dog booties.
13: That is one of my favorite things.
14: No, she hates them. She walks around with her head down like she's in disgrace.
6: Oh, no.
13: It's like my dog, if you put a costume on her, she just freezes. Like, yeah. She will not move.
6: Little body sensitive there. I don't know if she would have made it as a guide dog.
13: No, she certainly would not have.
6: But we have a lot of dogs that do make it as guide dogs. Maybe not yours.
13: Yeah, certainly not.
6: Oh, my goodness. But today I kind of wanted to talk to you guys. I know that, you know, in the background we have been talking, and I know Timothy's mentioned it here on the podcast before, that we are, you know, getting to that point where he is contemplating that retirement of Glacier, and I just wanted to kind of talk about the life cycle of a leader dog with everybody. So, you know, we see these incredibly trained guides out there. They obviously have to come from somewhere. So where do they come from? So for those of you that know about leader dogs, some of this might be a little bit of review, but it's always fun to go over kind of that life cycle. And we breed all of our own dogs. So we use those Labradors and Golden Retrievers, and we also mix those two breeds. So we breed all of our own dogs. They then go and live with puppy raisers, which are these incredible group of volunteers who take these dogs to all different areas. They're taking them to grocery stores. They're taking them to places of worship. They're taking them to soccer games. Really anywhere that they go work, if they're allowed to take their dog to work from their management says they can. You know, all of those things are what our puppy raisers are doing during that year. They're also teaching good dog skills. So we're not teaching guide dog skills as puppies, but those good dog skills. We're not jumping on tables. We're not, you know, pulling on my handler's leash, not barking at other dogs and those kinds of things. So even before they go through guide dog training, these dogs go through a lot. Timothy, I don't know if you have had a chance to, ever meet or talk to Glacier's Puppy Raiser? I believe you have. Yeah, you're close with them, right? You visit.
14: Yeah, we visited them with a couple for like a couple of weeks, so they've got to see Glacier and I got to say thank you to them and all that good stuff. And yeah, we stay in contact constantly. They've moved to Alabama now, so they're a little bit close.
6: Oh my gosh!
14: So they were in Wisconsin, now they're in Alabama. So they're great people, and they love Leader Dog, and they love the mission that they've done. I think Glacier was their 7th or 8th dog.
6: I was just going to ask. They've raised before, so yeah, clearly.
14: Yeah, and all of them graduated.
6: Wow!
14: Every one of their dogs. So they got pictures of all their dogs with their handlers. You know what that photo we take, and they've got all of them put up somewhere in their house of all their dogs and all the new handlers.
15: That's crazy.
6: I don't know if I know of any puppy raiser that's had all their dogs.
15: I don't think I've ever asked. Did they use like a naming thing? Like some people name their dogs all different types of cheeses. Like what is their naming?
14: A, B, C, D, F, G.
15: Oh, okay. Okay.
14: So Glacier was named after, you know, Wisconsin, the Great Lakes were carved out by Glacier. So that's where that name comes from.
15: Okay.
14: Because I was curious and I had to ask.
15: Well, right, because she's a black lab, which nobody thinks Glacier is going
6: to
15: be a black lab.
6: That didn't even occur to me until just now.
15: Here to help.
6: Oh, my goodness. That's great that you get to have that relationship with them. It's so nice, too, now with social media, is I'm finding so many more clients and puppy raisers are staying in touch, sharing those photos. You know, it's not just necessarily sending a Christmas card anymore. It can be so much more if you want it to be.
14: Well, you got to understand the puppy raisers for 1 year take care of that dog. They support that dog. They do everything for that dog. So the dog is part of their lives too. And I always want them to know what's going on with Glacier and pictures and stuff like that. That's just say a big thank you because they do take time out of their lives to do what they do and to give up that dog. What a sacrifice. That would be tough to do, but they do.
6: For sure. And I'm sure it is. And like they say with people, people come into your life at different times and for different lengths, for different reasons. And I firmly believe that goes through the entire guide dog spectrum because these dogs go into so many different people's lives for different lengths of time, but all for super important purposes. So
15: I love that perspective.
6: Thank you. Yeah, I'm over here tantalizing Leslie.
15: I know. How kind is that? That's such a good point, though. And I think just like people, right, everybody has a different meaning and impact.
6: Absolutely. And that's what makes

0: crossing. We're teaching them to avoid obstacles, partial, full obstacles that are blocking the whole sidewalk, overhead obstacles like tree branches. We're teaching traffic responsibility. We're working on pace and pull. And it sounds like we're doing a lot of stuff in 4 months. It's a lot of repetition, and it's a lot of, you know, the more you do it, the better at it you get as an instructor. So we at LeaderDog are very fortunate. We have some instructors that have been here, you know, 30, 40 years. So tons of experience there. But after those 4 months, that's when we kind of match them to the person they're going to. So as an instructor, for example, was working with Glacier. They were getting to know Glacier. They were watching videos of people that were waiting for dogs and saw Timothy's video and said, yeah, I think that might be the fit. And called Timothy. Timothy got to come to class and work with Glacier, and has now been working for many years, and we're getting close to potential retirement. Most dogs work for about 8 to 10 years. So you've been working with Glacier for a little while now, right, Timothy?
1: 7 years this August.
0: There you go.
1: Each dog has a different cycle. Some may be shorter, some may be longer, and that's just the beauty of it. And I've seen the difference in Glacier and her work, and so that's why we're making that decision. And Glacier's been a lot of places.
0: Yeah.
1: So she's gone over and beyond of what she was probably picked way back when. So we never knew what I'd be doing 5, 6 years later. So,
0: and that's a great point too, is the dogs that we're giving to people, like, you know, say we give you a dog in 2026, you know, in 10 years from now, or even 7 years, you might be doing something completely different than you were doing when you got that dog, whether it be because of that dog, you know, and getting that independence or not. And you now are traveling like a frequent flyer.
1: Yeah. Glacier's been a strong dog.
0: Yeah.
1: She's been great. So I give credit to her trainers and also me.
0: I was going to say,
1: We have to keep the dog trained up. You just don't get a dog. You got to work that dog, because that dog can, you know, if it sits on the couch for 2 weeks, it's going to start, you know, hey, I like this life better.
0: It's just like me. Jinx. No, but you're right. It is so true. It's not just the puppy racer. It's not just, you know, people at LeaderDog, and it's not just the client. It's such a combination of all of those. And every dog retires at a different age, just like people. You know, some have that earlier retirement, whether it be a medical reason, maybe something changes with the dog's health, maybe something changes with its, you know, the handler's help, our client's help. You never know, or health, you never know what's going to happen.
1: Well, trust me, I'm getting close to 60 years old, and trust me, I've got wear and tear on me hanging onto a dog for the past 7 years. So
0: for sure,
2: that is certainly something to think about, and very different than the wear and the tear of the cane.
0: I was going to say,
2: I might note that just really quickly.
1: You got to replace those tips too.
0: You do have to replace the cane tips. They're not no maintenance, but they are low maintenance,
2: and it does have an impact on your physical ability. But
0: yes.
2: One thing I also think is so important to share, right, Timothy, as you're kind of going through this process and you're starting to notice things about Glacier, that LeaderDog is still always here, right? Alyssa and all the other guide dog mobility instructors are here to have those conversations, because it might be a one-off, or you might be mm-hmm. able to motivate them in a different way. So to have that access to the, you know, experts in that area and be having those conversations so they can talk through, what are you, you know, looking for? What are you noticing? Have you tried this? Alyssa, what are some of those things if somebody were to call and say, I don't know, I think maybe my dog's wanting to retire.
0: Yeah.
2: What are you going to say?
0: Yeah. First, I just want to kind of hear why. You know, what are you seeing that is telling you that your dog might have to retire? Next, I'm going to start asking some questions. So like, when you pull out that harness, is your dog just as excited to put it on? Or is your dog walking away and kind of laying down? Is your dog going on a normal route that they would do, but kind of, you know, puttering out halfway through? Or are they overstepping your curbs just because they're kind of in auto mode and just walking, not paying as much attention? Are you bumping into more things? Anything that shows me your dog might be kind of losing a little bit of that responsibility. It's not that they don't have the ability to do it, but they're just saying, I'm tired. I've done this and I've done a good job, mom or dad. And now it's time to, you know, let me retire and relax. But a lot of the times we have clients that call us because they don't know if, and they don't want to make a right or wrong decision, but there is no such thing as a right or wrong decision here. And that is the hardest thing, is it is such a gray area. A lot of people will go into partial retirement and kind of see how that works. So I know that, Timothy, you said that you're working Glacier sometimes, not taking her others. And that's what a lot of our clients are doing when they're getting ready to retire, is giving the dog

0: that grace that they need and so, you know, deserve, but also not overworking them.
1: Yeah, I was able to talk to Meredith last November when I was up there for the retraining, refresher course. And we sat down and talked for a while, and I told her my concerns. And earlier this year, I decided, hey, I'm going to pull the switch a little bit sooner than I planned on it. And we put that application in a little while back. And Glacier is those things that you were describing is what she's doing. I get, you know, been with her for 7 years, and I know her, and I can tell that she's getting that point where, hey, I don't know about this. She's getting mouthy. By what I say about mouthy, we'll be going through a grocery store like the other day. We were in Kroger, and all of a sudden we're going down the checkout lane because she saw something on the floor that she wanted to go put in her mouth.
0: Yeah.
1: And that's a sign. It's something she's never done before. I mean, 2 or 3 years ago, she wasn't doing it, but recently she's been doing it. So that's a sign of it. Hey,
2: reverting back to a toddler.
0: It really is.
2: Yeah. She's like, I'm going to see what I can get away with here.
0: Yeah. And good on you, Timothy, for listening to her. I mean, you clearly know her the best of anybody. I mean, you've worked with her longer than anybody else has, and you notice when things are different.
1: Yeah. So, I mean, the life cycle is different for each dog. Mm-hmm. Breed your dog. And if you start feeling uncomfortable, that's a sign that, hey, maybe. I know we all want to work our dogs as long as we can, but your safety is the most important thing here, and the dog's safety also, because you're going to be crossing streets still. So when you start feeling a little uncomfortable, let's, you know, maybe start talking about it.
0: Yeah, great point. Have a conversation. Like Leslie said, we are always there. Even if everything has been going great for 8 years and I haven't heard from you in 8 years, please know that we are here. We want to have that conversation.
1: It's not a failure. It's part of the lifestyle of a dog handler.
0: That's exactly it.
2: It is interesting too. You know, not everybody chooses to go and get a new guide dog right away, right? Like Timothy, you have decided to apply for a guide dog, continue working Glacier as you feel comfortable working her. And then you'll officially retire her once you are coming for your new guide dog. Other people might choose to not get a new guide dog. And Alyssa, how do you help anybody?
0: Yeah, it is. I know. It's tough because, again, I feel like we just keep saying it's a gray area, but because it's such personal preference, you know, so when a client has been successfully working with a dog, if they've successfully worked with that dog throughout its working life, that dog is theirs legally after a year if they haven't been put on any sort of probationary contract or concerns are happening. So when somebody retires a dog, it's really up to them. Some people, like Timothy, will apply for another dog and continue to work his dog even partially until that new dog is found for them. There's other people that will retire their dog and keep them as a pet and then just decide I'm going to use my white cane until my dog maybe, you know, passes away and then maybe I'll look at getting another one. And there's other people that say that was a really fun 7 or 8 years and it's really not for me in this time in my life like it was maybe 7 or 8 years ago and I'm going to stick with the white cane. Maybe 5 years down the line they change their mind and they let us know, but good thing is we'll always be there. So even if you do use your white cane in between dogs and say you want to use that as your primary mobility aid, great. If you ever change your mind, we're here. If you don't and you want upskilling on your white cane skills, we're also here. So there's no right or wrong, which makes it so much harder, I think, sometimes. I think people want me to say, yes, retire your dog today. Today's the day. But just like with people, it's not that simple.
2: It's also interesting, too, that, you know, we get the question all the time of like, oh my gosh, it's so sad when the dog retires and you have to take the dog back. And it's like, oh, wait a minute.
0: No,
2: that client's dog, right? We can and always will take a dog back if somebody can no longer care for their dog. Or sometimes people live in housing where they can no longer keep the dog because it's not a service animal. It's now a pet. Some people will adopt their dog to a close family member or friend so they can still see the dog if they can no longer care for him. But that is an important thing that's the client's decision. The client will determine where that dog continues its life. But Leader Dog is always available should we need to.
0: Yeah. If somebody doesn't have somewhere for their dog to go, they can't keep the dog for whatever reason. It is not looked upon negatively in any way, shape, or form. We will gladly take that dog back to Leader Dog. And then honestly, they get offered up to the puppy raiser that raised them for that first year of life. So it's lovely. I know we have a few instructors that have raised and have gotten their dogs back in retirement, and something super special to see. The dogs that come back retired, they never stay on campus long.
2: They're VIP veterans. We all kind of, you know.
0: Emails are sent out.
2: Yeah, they're retired just really dog special. Year. Really yeah. special.
0: Yeah.
1: Well, let everybody know I am going to keep Glacier. Cheryl said she would get rid of me first if I didn't. So
0: that's hilarious.
1: I guess I need a roof over my head.
0: I don't know if Leader Dog would take you, Timothy. I don't know if we could find a house for you.
2: That's too funny.
0: My goodness. But yeah, it's tough. It's a tough situation. I think you're handling it with a ton of grace, Timothy. I think it's not easy for anybody. Please also, if anybody is going through this or in the future is going through this, we also have resources. We have people that you can talk to that are not instructors, mm-hmm. That have gone through this themselves, real life experience and real life stories and ability to kind of connect on that level and talk about the difficulty of the situation. Because although it's happy, the dog did a great thing for, you know, 7 to 10 years, definitely emotional.
2: Absolutely. And Timothy, thank you for sharing your journey yes. with us. I think it's so important to have that personal touch and share all the things and considerations that have gone into this decision. And we'll continue to follow your journey, but we greatly appreciate you always sharing your story.
1: That's what I'm supposed to do. You do.
0: We love that. Well, you're doing it right. So we want to thank all of you guys for listening to the Taking the Lead podcast. I'm Melissa Otis with host Timothy Cuno and Leslie Hoskins. We really hope you enjoyed learning, and please join us again next time as we continue to dive into the world of blindness.
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1: Good evening. This evening, there could be chance of rain. Tonight, look for clear skies with a low near 73. Friday, expect sunshine with a high near 88. Friday night, expect clear skies with a low near 73. Saturday, expect sunshine with a high near 89. Get your weather every hour right here on Mind's Eye Radio, your virtual news stand.
2: In Belleville, it's partly cloudy and 71 degrees. In Collinsville, it's clear and 71 degrees. In Granite City, it's clear and 70 degrees.
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4: Trains, planes, buses, and cars, separate modes of travel that transportation engineers are trying to tie into a single system. I'm Casey Morabito. Welcome to Voices of Innovation.
5: The word of the day is seamless transportation.
4: Civil engineer John Leonard says traffic planners today must look beyond just building roads.
5: In the past, we focused on highway transportation or bus transportation, and as our communications and computing and surveillance technologies get better, we start to focus on seamless transportation.
4: Seamless means unifying the different modes or pieces of today's transportation system into one network.
5: Pieces that would include a bus trip or an airport trip, and tie them together with the vehicle side and the pedestrian side to focus on the trip from your origin to your destination, irrespective of the mode that you choose.
4: John Leonard says new technologies make this vision possible.
5: What's been changing our profession in general is the introduction of better communications technologies, better computing technologies, higher speed networks. It allows us to do things that we've talked about in the past but haven't been able to do. One example would be a smart card system. Have you ever wondered why you've got to pull change out of your pocket when you move from your car to a bus? You've got to pay fare. If we could create a system, for example, where you could get one of those toll readers in your car that would pay for a toll use in a lane and get you onto a bus, pay for your parking, then you'd start to think about transportation as a whole and not worry about the individual legs of your trip.
4: Traffic engineer John Leonard designs the future of transportation at the Georgia Institute of Technology. Voices of Innovation is presented by the American Association of Engineering Societies.
3: 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On Sunday, March 23rd, the Albion Theater presents The Beauty Queen of Linane at the Kranzberg Arts Center. 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
6: To get a true picture of the ocean, scientists need data from far and wide and deep, and they need it over time. Few have the resources or know-how to do the job right. Now, scientists can subscribe to an ocean data collecting service and let their fingers do the diving into our ocean world. We've had submersibles and submarines to collect ocean data, but they can only capture a snapshot of our vast oceans.
7: The sort of ocean phenomena that unfolds on more decadal versus hourly or weekly or even monthly scales requires very patient, unmanned instruments to sit on the seafloor or in the water column and simply wait and observe.
6: That's Andrew Clark, president of Maritime Communication Services, or MCS, in Florida. His company now provides a subscription service that can do a lot of the wet work.
7: And therefore, scientists can concentrate on their specialty, to be geophysicists, to be biologists, to be chemists, and simply subscribe to a data service as they would a phone line and get data back to their desk without worrying about being in the business of deploying and maintaining buoys all around the world.
6: This subsea satellite communication system provides detailed data about the deep blue sea, but allows scientists to stay home, high and dry. I'm Marilyn Cooley. 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
4: Hello, my name is Elizabeth Ingber with the Talking Information Center. This is the Thursday, August 6th, 2026 edition of USA Today. U.S. Senate. In Michigan, Senate Squeaker for El Sayed spotlights deep Democratic divisions by Susan Page. The divide between Michigan Democrats was so tight that it took another dawn to declare the winner. The morning after the August 4th primary, leftist insurgent Abdul El Sayed finally claimed the Democratic nomination in the state's crucial Senate race, riding a tide of younger and disenchanted voters to defeat establishment choice Haley Stevens. The closeness of the contest against the centrist congresswoman, more competitive than statewide polls had predicted, did more to underscore than to settle the fierce debate about the direction of the party and its prospects in November. As votes were being counted, El Sayed urged his supporters to begin to mend fences in an effort to defeat Republican Mike Rogers in November. However much we might disagree with our Democratic opponent, there is so much more that unites us than divides us, he said. Uniting the party may not be easy, though. His victory after an onslaught of opposition spending by outside groups was a rejection not only of Stevens, but also of the power brokers who had lined up behind her, from Michigan Governor Gretchen Whitmer to Senate Minority Leader Chuck Schumer. Instead, Michigan Democrats voted narrowly to shake things up. Just 3 months before Election Day, Michigan's contest stood as the most significant test to date of whether the Democratic prescription for the midterms this fall and the presidential election in 2028 should focus more on appealing to swing voters in the middle or on energizing new voters on the left. For better or worse, the Republican Party had a defining leader in President Donald Trump. At a time, Democrats were facing an identity crisis in full public view. In a CNN SSRS poll in July, nearly 6 in 10 Democrats and voters who lean Democratic said the party needed major changes or complete reform. Democrats remained reasonably confident of taking control of the House of Representatives and hopeful of challenging Republicans for the Senate in November's midterm elections. They were counting on Trump's dismal approval ratings to help give them a platform for power in Washington after 2 years on the sidelines. But that optimism was being tempered by concerns over message and money. Michigan's race was part of that nervousness. To win control of the Senate, a high bar, Democrats must flip 4 Republican-held seats while holding all their own. Some strategists worried that keeping the seat now held by retiring Senator Gary Peters just got harder. This year's primaries had been a season in the sun for the Democratic left, but it is one thing for Democratic office holders to be uprooted by leftist candidates in New York City and a Denver-centered congressional district. In those deep blue precincts, newcomers affiliated with the Democratic Socialists of America seized nominations from the chair of the Congressional Hispanic Caucus and a 15-term veteran of Congress. Progressive contenders also had won nominations over an incumbent congressman in New York and a 2-term governor in Maine. In Michigan, the political landscape was purple, a quintessential swing state that Democrat Barack Obama carried in 2008 and 2012, Trump won in 2016, Democrat Joe Biden won in 2020, and Trump regained in 2024. Even so, El-Sayed waged an unapologetically liberal campaign that blasted Democratic leaders as too timid for the times, embraced Medicare for All and other progressive programs, and denounced Israel's war in Gaza as a genocide. His lead of roughly 15,000 votes among more than 1.5 million cast was closer than the double-digit percentage edge several recent statewide surveys had found, and his core support was different from the party's classic coalition. El-Sayed gained momentum by drawing the most liberal voters and white voters with college degrees. He led in Dearborn and other Arab American neighborhoods in the Detroit suburbs, and he swamped Stevens among younger voters and in college towns like Ann Arbor and East Lansing. In contrast, Stevens drew her strongest support from black voters in Detroit and from seniors. She did well in working-class communities in the suburbs, and she carried many of the more conservative and predominantly white rural counties. The Democratic coalition is undergoing a pretty significant transformation in real time. Joel Payne, a Democratic strategist who had worked in Senate and presidential campaigns, told USA Today, with the party's brand compromised among disenchanted voters, the establishment leaders are going to have to get comfortable with being uncomfortable allies with newer voices. It is a tightrope, he said. There is just as much risk in this moment to alienating the grassroots base of the Democratic Party as there is alienating those in the middle. Stephens, a four-term congresswoman born in the Detroit suburb of Rochester Hills in 1983, was a political scrapper with a Michigander accent that went viral during the campaign. El-Sayed, who was born in Rochester Hills in 1984, the son of Egyptian immigrants, was a former public health official who had amassed a sizable online following and the support of top progressives such as Vermont Senator Bernie Sanders and New York Representative Alexandria Ocasio-Cortez. If he wins in November, he would be the first Muslim member of the Senate. El-Sayed accused Stevens of being in the pocket of AIPAC and other pro-Israel outside groups that contributed millions of dollars to her campaign. Stevens depicted El-Sayed as an elitist and celebrity want-to-be who blamed American Jews for all his problems. After the bruising primary campaign, the task of getting her supporters to back him was likely to be daunting. Republicans had already united behind Rogers, a former congressman who ran unopposed in the GOP primary. He had signaled his eagerness to take on El-Sayed. If he wins, I think we are in good shape, Rogers said in a private phone call with supporters in July, reported by CNN. I mean, I think he is so radical. Later, in an interview with Fox News Digital, he mocked the Democrat. Abdul, he had his own special sauce of crazy, he said. The latest poll released the day before the election by EPIC MIRA showed Rogers leading El-Sayed by 3 percentage points, but trailing Stevens by 2 percentage points in a general election matchup. He came within a hairbreadth of winning the state's other Senate seat in 2024, losing by less than half a percentage point to Democrat Alyssa Slotkin. Then Democrats faced headwinds in the 2024 campaign, which featured a messy switch at the top of the ticket after President Joe Biden withdrew under fire. Now the headwinds were hampering the GOP, led by a president with sagging approval ratings amid economic angst and an unpopular war in Iran. But the GOP's significant financial advantage in the fall had continued to widen as the richest man in the world, Elon Musk, pledged that his super PAC would spend at least $100 million on the midterms. Trump's own super PAC, MAGA Inc., reported it had $400 million in the bank, as much as the Democratic and Republican Party organizations combined. Republicans hoped for, and some Democrats feared, repercussions from the rise of candidates on the left, especially those affiliated with the Democratic Socialists of America. The DSA's national platform proposed drafting a new constitution and abolishing the Senate, as well as replacing capitalism with a system where ordinary people had a real voice in our workplaces, neighborhoods, and society. Trump said the Democratic Party had been taken over by hardcore, godless communists, though in fact only a handful of Democratic candidates were members of the DSA, and they didn't identify as communists. For his part, El-Sayed said he is a capitalist, not a socialist. The battle to define the Democratic Party headed from Michigan to the swing state next door. In Wisconsin, State Representative Francesca Hong, a chef and restaurant owner who was a member of the DSA, had been seeking the gubernatorial nomination in the state's August 11th primary. Increasingly frantic efforts by centrist Democrats to oppose her had stumbled. The early front runner pulled out of the race after campaign finance irregularities, and another dropped out amid allegations of sexual misconduct. Hong led the field at 38% in a Marquette University Law School poll in late July, a double-digit edge over the other candidates. One-third of Democrats, however, were still undecided. Chuck Edwards. North Carolina Representative Chuck Edwards dropped re-election bid after ethics investigation by Emily Condon. North Carolina Representative Chuck Edwards announced that he was no longer seeking re-election after a House Ethics Committee report concluded that his workplace conduct was concerning and recommended him for censure. After much prayer and reflection, I have decided to withdraw from my re-election campaign, the Republican legislature said in a 3:32 a.m. August 5th post on X. He added that he would finish the rest of his term and that it had been the honor of his life to represent Western North Carolina. Minutes later, he posted a longer explanation on Facebook, adding that his decision had not come easily, and he went on to thank his office staff, dedicated men and women working long hours behind the scenes to serve our constituents. Edwards' seat was challenged on the Democratic side by fourth-generation farmer Jamie Ager and now the North Carolina 11th District Republican Executive Committee will have to choose a candidate to replace Edwards. The Cook Political Report rated the seat in the 11th District of North Carolina as leaning likely Republican, as the midterm battle for Republicans to maintain the slim majority in the House of Representatives had inched closer. The Republican District Committee Chair, Mary Guy, posted in the Republican District Facebook group, thanking Edwards for his years of public service and dedication to the state, but she did not offer any guidance on the committee's next steps. USA Today reached out to the committee but had not received a response. The ethics report on Edwards, released on August 3rd, stated that he engaged in persistent, unprofessional, and inappropriate conduct toward two young female staffers. The report outlined specific details, including that he spoke to female staffers about strip club visits and went beyond norms of professional behavior by purchasing female staffers jewelry, designer purses, guns, and one-on-one dinners. This report should not only hold Representative Edwards accountable for his poor judgment and unbecoming conduct, the panel wrote, but also serve as a caution to all members that sexual harassment and discrimination will not be tolerated in the House. Edwards had disputed the panel's findings and denied any impropriety in his intra-office relationships. None of the relevant staffers filed a formal complaint against him, and his lawyer said the committee bypassed typical procedures that would have allowed him to challenge certain evidence. Melania Trump. Melania Trump Show to provide completely different look at First Lady by Brendan Morrow. More Melania had been on the way. During an appearance on Real America's Voice, Mark Beckman, senior advisor to First Lady Melania Trump, teased the previously announced documentary series that had been set to follow up Amazon MGM Studios' controversial Melania movie. We are launching a docu-series, which is a totally different experience, completely new, on Amazon Prime exclusively, Beckman said. That will be coming this fall. It had been confirmed, and I hope everybody tunes in, because it is going to show a part of the First Lady that had not been seen yet. Beckman said the series, which was shot entirely differently from the movie and told a new story, was a completely different look at her world and gave viewers a peek into what happened right at the beginning of the president's second administration. The Melania film focused on the 20 days leading up to the president's 2025 inauguration. The project will mark an unusual instance of a sitting first lady having her life chronicled in a documentary series while still holding the role. Amazon MGM Studios had previously announced that a companion docuseries would follow Melania, though an official release date had not been set. According to the New York Times, Amazon paid the First Lady's production company $40 million for the rights to Melania, and this fee also included the follow-up docuseries. The Times also reported Amazon spent $35 million marketing the movie. Melania hit theaters in January with an impressive $7 million opening weekend at the domestic box office, though it fell sharply in the second week. It ended the theatrical run with $16.7 million worldwide. Kevin Wilson, head of domestic theatrical distribution for Amazon MGM Studios, previously said in a statement that the movie's strong theatrical performance had validated the company's distribution strategy and would help build awareness and engagement ahead of the streaming release on Prime Video. Audience response was already validating this approach, with exit data showing strong intent to rewatch on Prime Video and meaningful interest in the forthcoming docuseries. Wilson added, in March, Melania debuted on Prime Video and became the most streamed film on the service's movie charts. It placed 7th in the top 10 streaming movies in the first week on Prime, according to Nielsen streaming content ratings. Among critics, Melania received overwhelmingly negative reviews, and some Democratic lawmakers alleged the project was an effort to curry favor with the Trump administration, which Amazon had denied. In June, a financial disclosure report released by the U.S. Office of Government Ethics revealed the documentary earned the Trumps $10.71 million in proceeds from the film's license agreement in 2025. Donald Trump. Olympians' lawyers want reflecting pool case thrown out for good by Aaron Mansfield. Lawyers for the former Olympian charged with damaging the Lincoln Memorial Reflecting Pool had been asking a court to throw out the case for good and ban prosecutors from bringing charges at a later date. In a court document filed August 4th, David Hearn's lawyers said that he was facing extraordinary circumstances and needed the certainty of knowing the Department of Justice will not be able to prosecute him again. From day one, the case against Mr. Hearn was motivated by political considerations and devoid of adequate factual support, Hearn's lawyers wrote. These political pressures had not dissipated in the mere 4 weeks since the government saw fit to obtain the indictment. The lawyers pointed to public statements by President Donald Trump attacking D.C. U.S. Attorney Jeanine Pirro and said the Department of Justice had repeatedly demonstrated the willingness to seek or reinstate criminal charges to satisfy the president, irrespective of the facts. On August 5th, Trump told reporters that he had not decided yet whether to fire Pirro, who had attended an August 3rd meeting with Trump at the White House, rolling a suitcase behind her. The D.C. U.S. Attorney's Office, run by Pirro, charged Hearn with felony vandalism on July 2nd, saying that he pulled at a piece of the reflecting pool liner and caused more than $1,000 in damage. Prosecutors said they received information from the Department of the Interior that undercut the case and never would have sought an indictment if they had the information previously. The Department of Justice proposed the court still allow prosecutors to bring charges in the future. Hearn's lawyers said the Department of Justice should not be allowed to do that. Norm Eisen, a prominent Democratic advocate on Hearn's legal team, had not ruled out further action, such as a civil suit against the government. "We are considering all legal options," Eisen told USA Today. Donald Trump. Trump urges lawmakers to make daylight saving time permanent, by Salman Shafiq. President Donald Trump once again threw his weight behind making daylight saving time permanent, urging the Senate to pass legislation ending the twice yearly clock changes. "People are sick and tired of having to change the clocks twice per year. It is foolish, inconvenient, and in some cases, very costly," Trump wrote on Truth Social August 4th. "For cities and states with watchtowers and hard-to-reach places, it costs millions of dollars. For daylight saving time, the period between March and November, most Americans set the clocks ahead by 1 hour to extend daylight later into the evening. The switch had been designed to provide more evening daylight during the warmer months and more morning daylight during the winter." Trump said a vast majority of Americans had asked to make daylight saving time permanent for many years, but no administration had been able to get it done. The president added, "I am proud to announce that the House of Representatives had passed the bill. It had gone to the Senate for final approval." The U.S. House of Representatives passed the bill in July to make daylight saving time permanent, but it had faced an uphill battle in the Senate. Trump was personally urging politicians to support it. Despite support from Trump and some lawmakers, Senate Majority Leader John Thune, Republican of South Dakota, had questioned whether the measure had enough votes to pass through the upper chamber. Trump, in his post, argued the twice yearly change in clocks was also bad for your health in the anxiety it creates. Quoting lead medical crime and economic studies, Trump listed the pros of ceasing the biannual time change, which he said included decreased robbery and murder rates, fewer car accidents, especially for pedestrians, lower health risks, and savings on energy bills. Trump added that the extra hour of daylight would make it safer for children to walk home from school, increase family time, and boost the sports, fitness, tourism, and hospitality industries. Trump iterated that the matter was one Republicans, Democrats, and independents could all unite behind. And he especially asked GOP senators to release the holds and allow the hotline to clear on the Republican side. "Let's pass the Sunshine Protection Act ASAP," Trump said. Some sleep and health experts had argued that changing clocks twice per year disrupted the body's natural rhythm. Eric Herzog, a biology and neuroscience professor at Washington University in St. Louis and former president of the Society for Research on Biological Rhythms, previously told USA Today that permanent standard time would be the healthiest option. Herzog said clock changes disrupted circadian rhythms, regulating sleep and other biological functions. The spring change when clocks move forward an hour was especially tough on the body and had been linked to increases in heart attacks and car crashes. Not all states observe daylight saving time. Several states and U.S. territories do not observe daylight saving time and stay on standard time year-round, including Hawaii, most of Arizona except the Navajo Nation, American Samoa, Guam, Northern Mariana Islands, Puerto Rico, and U.S. Virgin Islands. Most of the rest of the country had continued to switch between daylight saving time and standard time each year. Polls had suggested many Americans were tired of adjusting the clocks twice per year. A 2023 YouGov survey found that 62% of Americans favored eliminating the twice-yearly clock changes. And a January 2025 Gallup poll found that 54% wanted to end daylight saving time. Politics. Failed DOJ reflecting pool case, just the latest politicized misfire. The collapsed felony criminal case charging a former Olympian with damaging the reflecting pool was just the latest in a string of legal misfires for Trump's Justice Department, by Aisha Bagchi. The Justice Department's collapsed felony criminal indictment charging a former Olympian with damaging the Lincoln Memorial's reflecting pool was just the latest in a string of legal misfires by the DOJ in politically charged cases. D.C. U.S. Attorney Jeanine Pirro, a former county court judge in Westchester, New York, and former Fox News host, asked a judge to dismiss a felony criminal charge that she had personally announced with great fanfare against former Olympian David Hearn. The DOJ had accused Hearn of yanking the pool's lining and causing more than $1,000 in damage, bringing a felony destruction of property charge that had carried a maximum sentence of 10 years in prison. In the new court filing, Pirro said the DOJ based its indictment on less than fulsome information from the Department of the Interior, which had since provided evidence indicating the damage was caused by flawed installation during a rush to complete renovations ahead of President Donald Trump's Summer America 250 celebration. It was far from the first time the current DOJ had suffered an embarrassing failure in court. In a series of other politically charged cases under the Trump administration, including charges against Trump targets James Comey and Letitia James, and potential charges against Democratic lawmakers who said Soldiers did not need to follow illegal orders. Grand juries had refused to indict, and judges had thrown out cases. When they have taken these political cases, they have either been dismissed before they even get to a jury, or the DOJ has lost, said Nima Ramani, a former federal prosecutor who appeared multiple times on Pirro's former Fox News show. Historically, federal prosecutors almost never lose, but they have lost a lot of these cases, Ramani added. Gilbert Rothenberg, a former longtime DOJ official who oversaw appeals in tax cases across Democratic and Republican administrations, told USA Today there was always some political influence on the DOJ's priorities based on who was the president, but the current level of politicization was something that was unusual. The current DOJ was highly politicized, which did not happen in previous administrations, Rothenberg said. The Justice and Interior Departments did not respond to USA Today's requests for comment. The White House referred USA Today to Trump's August 3rd comments from the Oval Office about the dropped case against Hearn. Trump said Pirro folded like an umbrella and that he was really disappointed that she was dropping the charges. Frankly, I think she choked, he said. Trump had previously argued that the DOJ was weaponized against

Comey or David Hearn. David Hearn did nothing wrong. He should never have been targeted in this way, and that should be deeply alarming to every American. So should this pattern, Eisen said. Hearn was initially arrested on June 19th. However, prosecutors would not charge him with a felony for two more weeks. Days after the arrest, Trump, who unveiled his project to renovate the reflecting pool in April, said vandals had damaged the pool, including making a 350-foot slit from one end of the pool to the other. I saw it. They cut it. They cut it very violently. The same thing with the floor. They cut it, and then they lifted it. They pulled it. And that's what it is, Trump told reporters. On July 2nd, Pirro held a press conference to announce that her office had secured a felony indictment against Hearn, accusing him of ripping a piece of recently installed sealant and causing more than $1,000 in damage. The evidence shows, and we will prove beyond a reasonable doubt, that Hearn willfully destroyed property at the Lincoln Memorial Reflecting Pool, she said. Pirro and members of her team visited the reflecting pool days later, when it was drained and a defense expert for Hearn was inspecting it, and saw extensive damage throughout the pool. It was at that time that Pirro's office first became aware of the significant damage throughout the pool and accordingly requested all documents from DOI concerning how the pool was lined and all records regarding the installation of the lining, Pirro said in the filing. According to Hearn's legal team, the truth about the case was apparent before that inspection. A government damage assessment had tipped prosecutors off to the idea that the pool liner was suffering from systematic failure, Hearn's legal team said in an August 4th court filing. The assessment described the area of the pool allegedly damaged by Hearn as a major failure point and a possible result of vandalism after initial peeling, according to the filing. And special agents from Pirro's office had photographed damage throughout the pool. Eisen told USA Today, "Forgive me if I find it hard to accept the claim that they did not know this until they went back to the Department of the Interior. It did not hold water." Rothenberg said Pirro appeared to have rushed getting an indictment for political reasons. Because it was a rushed indictment with improper information, she had to backtrack, he said. Rahmani said it was not normal for federal prosecutors to bring a felony charge because they could only take a very small percentage of cases. Low-level offenses were often left for local prosecutors to handle. He said, even if what they were saying was true, it just did not make sense. If federal prosecutors did, in fact, know information indicating the damage to the reflecting pool preceded Hearn going near it and sought an indictment anyway, that could be the basis for a civil lawsuit seeking damages, Rahmani added. He noted that Hearn had to get a lawyer and deal with both public scrutiny and reputational harm. Eisen said Hearn and his legal team were considering all legal options, but he had declined to comment further on what a potential civil suit would entail. The collapsing case followed a history under the administration of seeking charges against political targets of the president and failing. The DOJ, for instance, brought criminal charges against James Comey and Letitia James after Trump publicly called for them to be prosecuted for unspecified crimes in a social media post. A judge later dismissed the charges, concluding that the prosecutor who secured them, a former Trump aide with no previous prosecutorial experience, was unlawfully appointed. After that failure, two grand juries
refused to issue new charges against Letitia James.

0: claims, even though federal prosecutors rarely fail to get an indictment when presenting cases to grand juries. However, the DOJ had faced numerous failures to secure indictments from grand juries. A federal grand jury had rejected an attempt by the DOJ to indict six Democratic lawmakers who urged military service members not to obey potentially illegal orders, according to multiple media reports. None of the grand jurors voted to return the indictment, according to the reports, attempting to charge the senators when they were just doing what senators do. That did not happen in previous administrations. So I think it is fair game to say that the current DOJ is highly politicized, Rothenberg said. The DOJ also failed to get a felony indictment against Sean C. Dunn, a man who threw a Subway sandwich at a federal agent. After that failure, the department took a misdemeanor case against him to trial, where it lost again. Rahmani said the initial case against Hearn, like the sandwich case, did not reflect the serious level of allegations that typically occupied federal prosecutors. Is this what the DOJ had been relegated to do, to prosecute these minor offenses? He said. The DOJ had secured new charges against James Comey since the failure in the earlier case. The first case accused Comey of lying to Congress. The new case addressed the image posted of seashells in the shape of 86-47 on social media. Merriam-Webster defined 86 as a slang term meaning to throw out or to get rid of. Comey deleted the post within hours after some Trump supporters interpreted the post as a threat. He said in a new post that he did not realize some folks associate those numbers with violence and he opposed violence of any kind. The most recent charges against Comey sparked condemnation from free speech advocates. Even some conservative legal scholars denounced the charges as an unconstitutional violation of the First Amendment. In 2022, conservative commentator Jack Posobiec posted 86-46 on social media, referring to then-President Joe Biden. Asked on CBS Mornings in April whether the DOJ would also pursue charges against Posobiec, Acting Attorney General Todd Blanche, a former personal defense lawyer to Trump, said he had no idea whether that post was investigated, but that you could not compare what happened last time and what happened this time. Every investigation was different. Comey had filed a motion arguing that the latest charges he faced, as with the earlier ones, reflected an unconstitutional prosecution that was selectively and vindictively targeting him. Comey had been a fierce critic of Trump since Trump fired him from the FBI in 2017, at a time when the FBI was investigating connections between the Trump 2016 presidential campaign and the Russian government. Historically, that was a hard defense to prove in court. Both Trump and Hunter Biden had lost motions challenging federal criminal cases they faced in recent years on the grounds of selective and vindictive prosecution. At least in one case, the indictment of Kilmer Abrego Garcia, whom the Trump administration wrongly deported to El Salvador, a judge concluded that was exactly what happened. After Abrego Garcia was returned to the United States, the DOJ secured an indictment charging him with human trafficking. Federal Judge Waverly D. Crenshaw Jr., an appointee of former President Barack Obama, dismissed the case in May, writing that the evidence in the case showed the DOJ would not have prosecuted Abrego Garcia absent Abrego's successful lawsuit challenging his removal to El Salvador. The evidence before this court sadly reflects an abuse of prosecuting power, Crenshaw wrote, Buck Ease. Mini Mart sued by Buck Ease received support with merch by Gabe Howery. A popular Cincinnati apparel company had been rallying behind a corner store facing a lawsuit from the gas station chain Buck Ease. Cincy Shirts, an apparel brand co-owned by comedian Josh Sneed and artist Darren Overholzer, had designed a t-shirt and a hat in support of Beaver's Mini Mart, a small corner store that had been located in the middle of a neighborhood in Beaver Creek, Ohio, for more than two decades, and was facing a legal battle against Buck Ease. According to the product descriptions for both items on the Cincy Shirts website, each shirt and hat sold directly benefits Beaver's Mini Mart's legal fund. Meet Beaver's Mini Mart, 1592 Haynes Road, the little roadside stop that was getting steamrolled by a certain giant with a very familiar-looking mascot. The product description for the hat on Cincy Shirts website read, while the product description for the t-shirt called Bucky's Lawsuit about as reasonable as a beaver in a business suit. According to a federal lawsuit filed on July 28th, Buck Ease was suing Beaver's Mini Mart despite the Mini Mart having no gas pumps and being miles from the nearest interstate. Buck Ease said its customers could be confused by the Mini Mart's logo, which featured a smiling beaver standing tall next to the store's name in a red letter font, according to reporting from the Cincinnati Inquirer, part of the USA Today network. Vic Beaupare had owned the Mini Mart for more than a decade, years before Buck Ease first expanded out of Texas in 2018, and long before it opened the first Ohio store north of Dayton in April, according to the Inquirer. The news outlet also reported Beavers had been a popular figure across all of Beaver Creek, with numerous businesses and even the local high school featuring different versions of the rodent as the mascots. I do not know why they would sue a small business like mine, Beaupare said to the Inquirer. I have two kids, and this store is how I feed them. USA Today had previously reported on a few of the lawsuits Buc-ee's had filed in the past. In March 2025, Buc-ee's filed a federal lawsuit against Bark-ee's, a business in southwest Missouri that offered a dog park, coffee and food shops, and a western-themed miniature city. Buc-ee's claimed that the unauthorized use of the trademarks, including a smiling animal mascot, were benefiting the Missouri convenience store at Buc-ee's expense, while falsely informing consumers that the two businesses were related. In January 2025, Buc-ee's filed a lawsuit against North Texas gas station Super Fuels, claiming that the Super Fuels logo, which featured a brown smiling dog in a red cape set against a blue background, was too similar to Buc-ee's. Buc-ee's alleged that Super Fuels' anthropomorphic cartoon mascot could be confusing to consumers upon first glance. In March 2013, Buc-ee's sued Texas-based convenience store Chick's, claiming that Chick's stemmed from similar concepts, including site and store design, product variety, construction, and the logo. Though the Chick's logo depicted two smiling chickens back-to-back against a red, yellow, and black background, Buc-ee's claimed that the logo copied Buc-ee's iconic marks like color, shapes, and fonts. Though Chick's lawyers moved to dismiss the complaint, Chick's ultimately closed in 2014. On the July 26th episode of Last Week Tonight, John Oliver detailed Buc-ee's penchant for suing small businesses with logos featuring cartoon animals even when they bear very little or no resemblance to Bucky's famous and trademarked grinning beaver logo. Oliver ended the episode by daring Bucky's to pick on a company its own size and positioned his show and network as a potential target. Bucky's loves to sue other companies, particularly those with animal mascots, Oliver said in the episode, noting the chain had filed over a dozen lawsuits over the years and threatened more. Oliver also pointed out Bucky's had won almost all of the cases because the other companies usually opted to settle and redesigned the logos or just folded completely because, as Oliver pointed out, most just don't have the resources to fight a company this big. Oliver went on to quote one legal expert who said Bucky's should be careful with this strategy because the more you sue these smaller companies, the higher the chance you could run into one who had the means to fight back. And that is where we come in, Oliver said in the segment, because it turned out we very much have the will to get into a fight with Bucky's. During the segment, Oliver reintroduced Mr. Nutter Butter, a 7-foot-tall squirrel mascot originally created for a 2017 segment, taking aim at former coal executive Bob Murray, which resulted in an unsuccessful defamation lawsuit against the show and HBO. The show created a cartoon logo of Mr. Nutter Butter that looked similar to the Bucky's logo, and put the logo on a variety of products, including tumblers, hats, shirts, onesies, mugs, and pajamas, among other items. The items had been available for purchase for a limited time at buckoff.com, Oliver said in the segment, with all profits going to Hunger Free America, a nonpartisan, nonprofit organization working to end domestic hunger. So if any prominent gas station chain out there had an issue with our new logo and products and wanted to get lawyers involved, then you know what? Bring it the expletive on. Although remember, in doing so, you will be directly taking food out of hungry people's mouths, Oliver said in the segment. Bucky's did not respond to a USA Today request for comment. Celebrities. Ted Lasso star revealed sweet way she met her husband through the show by Brendan Morrow. Stars of Ted Lasso shared a story that might just make you believe in love. Juno Temple revealed in an August 4th appearance on TFI Unplugged that she quietly got married after meeting her partner on the set of the Emmy-winning Apple TV Plus soccer comedy. In fact, her co-star, Hannah Waddingham, played a key role in the Meet Cute. I got married, Temple confirmed in the interview, before high-fiving co-star Brendan Hunt. Hannah Waddingham and Jason Sudeikis applauded. We met on season 2 of Ted Lasso. Keely, who played Keely Jones in the series, explained her now husband, Michal Szymanski, was working as a driver for Waddingham, and the actress gave her the go-ahead to ask him out. She said, could I ask him on a date? Waddingham recalled. I said, yes, you can. He is gorgeous. He was driving Hannah, and they had a secret code where I could go meet them, and accidentally, Hannah's appointment would run over. Temple chimed in, adding that she and Szymanski also bought a house together. In the interview, Waddingham also gushed that Temple and Szymanski are the greatest oxygen to each other. Temple and Szymanski first stepped out on a red carpet together in 2022, the year after season 2 was filmed. They continued to attend events together, including for the 4th season premiere of Ted Lasso in Los Angeles on July 27th. While posing with him, Temple revealed to photographers, we met on Ted Lasso. Temple came back as Keeley for the fourth season of Ted Lasso, which returned on August 5th, more than 3 years after it seemingly concluded the run with season three in 2023. In the new episodes, the title character, played by Sudeikis, coached a women's soccer team that Keeley proposed at the end of the third season. Politics. New CDC director, Trump's third pick, finally confirmed. By Ahmed Aboulanin, Reuters. The U.S. Senate on August 5th confirmed Dr. Erica Schwartz as director of the Centers for Disease Control and Prevention, handing the Trump administration a rare win after repeated failed attempts to fill top health posts. Schwartz, President Donald Trump's third pick to run the CDC, will be the health agency's first permanent director since Susan Menarez. Trump's second pick was fired by Health and Human Services Secretary Robert F. Kennedy Jr. over a clash on vaccine policy. Schwartz, a retired Rear Admiral in the U.S. Public Health Service Commissioned Corps, was a Deputy Surgeon General during the COVID-19 pandemic in Trump's first term. Schwartz played a key role in the nation's pandemic response, helping coordinate national preparedness in the first year of the health crisis. Trump nominated Schwartz in April. "She is a star," Trump said in a post on Truth Social on April 16th. The Senate Health, Education, Labor, and Pensions Committee sent Schwartz to the full Senate on a 13-10 vote, with Senator Tim Kaine, Democrat of Virginia, the lone member to cross party lines in late July. Public health experts praised Schwartz's credentials at the time of her nomination, but questioned whether she would have the autonomy to lead the agency. "This seems like a dream pick," said Jennifer Nuzzo, a professor of epidemiology and director of the Pandemic Center at Brown University School of Public Health. "The bigger question is whether she will be allowed to do the job." Schwartz was set to inherit an agency confronting America's worst measles resurgence in three decades, driven by falling childhood immunization rates, an international Ebola outbreak in the Democratic Republic of the Congo and Uganda, and the largest U.S. foodborne illness outbreak in recent years. Donald Trump, January 6th, Oath Keepers seditious conspiracy case dropped by D.C. judge. The D.C. Circuit Court dropped the convictions, and U.S. Attorney for the District of Columbia, Jeanine Pirro, said new trials against the January 6th defendants were not in the public interest. By Emily Condon. A D.C. federal judge reluctantly dismissed a seditious conspiracy indictment at the request of the Department of Justice against members of the far-right group, the Oath Keepers, for the events at the Capitol on January 6th, 2021. "This court does strongly disagree, but that alone is not a valid basis to deny the motion. The court must give way to the primacy of the executive branch in making charging decisions." Judge Amit Mehta for the U.S. District Court for the District of Columbia wrote in an August 4th filing. Mehta ended his filing noting that the case was the final prosecution related to the events of January 6th, 2021, saying, "That book is now closed. Today's epilogue diminishes the gravity of that day, denigrates the work of the prosecutors and law enforcement officers who secured these convictions, and excuses criminal acts that caused a centuries-long pillar of our democracy, the peaceful transfer of presidential power, to buckle," Mehta wrote. The case started in January 2022 when 9 members of a group called the Oath Keepers were indicted on charges including seditious conspiracy to obstruct an official proceeding, and conspiracy to prevent members of Congress from discharging the duties, according to Mehta. This concludes the presentation of USA Today for Thursday, August 6th, 2026. My name is Elizabeth Inkber with the Talking Information Center. As always, thank you.
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2: Good morning. Early this morning, look for clear skies and a low around 70. Later today, expect sunshine and a high around 92. Friday night, expect clear skies and a low around 70. Saturday, expect sunshine with a high near 88. Saturday night, expect clear skies with a low near 77. Sunday, expect sunshine with a high near 96. Get your weather every hour right here on Mind's Eye Radio, your virtual newsstand.
3: In Belleville, it's misty and 70 degrees. In Collinsville and O'Fallon, it's clear and 70 degrees.
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10: 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Webster Groves officials charged the city for strip clubs, pot store, and Airbnb, audit says. Two former officials here charged thousands of dollars in personal expenses to the city, including visits to strip clubs, rideshare trips, an Airbnb rental, and a purchase from a marijuana dispensary, state auditors said Wednesday. Poor supervision allowed the two employees to rack up more than $4,300 in personal transactions over several months in 2024, according to the audit. After that, they left the city. The two employees improperly received pay and benefits. Our investigation uncovered brazen abuse by former city employees who identified the city's significant weaknesses in oversight and exploited those weaknesses for their own personal gain, state auditor Scott Fitzpatrick said in a statement. The idea that someone entrusted with overseeing taxpayer dollars would abuse that trust to use city funds to pay for trips to strip clubs and to a cannabis shop is so outrageous, it's almost hard to believe. But the truth is the city's lax oversight made it all too easy for this blatant abuse to occur. The scathing audit is the latest scandal to hit Webster Groves in recent years. The municipal court is facing a potential shutdown by the state over allegations it has failed to fix multiple violations of Missouri law and judicial standards. And the city is recovering from a wave of departures. Most recently, city manager Maria Peoples, who resigned in February with $225,000 severance payment after 4 years on the job. Other officials to leave City Hall include two deputy city managers, a public works director, the planning director, and municipal court officials. The fire chief quit in December 2025 and later blamed toxic leadership. The audit does not name the two employees who misused credit cards, but in a July 2025 letter to Webster Groves, the state auditor's chief investigator said the office was reviewing a complaint from constituents about improper expenses by Eric Peterson, the former assistant city manager and finance director, and Jeff McDonald, a former accountant. Also, the titles and employment dates listed in the audit released Wednesday match those of Peterson and McDonald. Peterson, who the audit says resigned in November 2024 after more than 3 years on the job, did not respond to requests for comment. McDonald, who was fired in December 2024 after 9 months on the job, could not be reached. In a statement released Wednesday morning, Webster Groves said the credit card expenditures were uncovered by city finance employees and reported to an outside auditing firm. That firm later declared that the city's financial statements were accurate and compliant, the statement said. The city also said all of the expenses that were improperly charged have been reimbursed. Transparency, accountability, and responsible stewardship of public funds remain fundamental priorities for the city of Webster Groves. Interim city manager Scott Davis is quoted as saying in the release, "We welcome the audit, fully cooperated with the investigation, and appreciate the auditor's detailed investigation and subsequent recommendations." Improper and personal charges. The city maintains 44 credit cards for employees. They are required to record purchases along with receipts or invoices and submit them to a manager for a review. Peterson did not submit records until months after his purchases, the state audit found. And his supervisor, Peoples, the ex-city manager, didn't review the expenses until months later as well. The delays allowed improper and personal charges to continue undetected, the audit said. Peoples, who had worked with Peterson in Arizona and recruited him to Webster Groves, could not be reached for comment. The audit said Peterson also used his card to buy meals while traveling, despite a city policy requiring employees to request a per diem. In all, Peterson made 61 credit card purchases totaling at least $3,522 from January through October 2024 that he labeled inadvertent personal charge. The expenses included purchases from American Airlines and Airbnb rental, groceries, restaurants, and gas stations. Peterson repaid the city before he resigned, the audit said. He cited health reasons for his departure. McDonald was hired by the city in March 2024 and fired later that year due to performance issues, according to the audit. Webster Groves previously said he was permitted to resign. From May 2024 until his departure, McDonald spent $884 on personal expenses, including charges at adult entertainment establishments, a purchase at a cannabis store, unapproved ride shares to and from work, and oil for a personal vehicle, the audit said. He repaid the city $781, but still owes $103, according to state auditors. He turned in his purchase logs, and they were reviewed on time, but the improper transactions weren't caught until months later, the audit said. A third former employee, an unnamed deputy city manager, also made purchases that weren't properly reported or may not have been prudent and necessary, including a small coffee refrigerator and Apple AirTags used to track luggage. The city fired the deputy manager in April 2025 and kept the refrigerator and AirTags. State auditors also say Webster Groves improperly paid some benefits to Peterson and McDonald after they left. Peterson was paid sick leave after his resignation in violation of city policy. Officials told auditors that Peterson had extended his resignation date but did not have any documentation of the change. And the city paid McDonald for 13 days after he was fired. The city considered the time to be an administrative absence under its policy, but the policy only applied to certain employees with at least 1 year of service. McDonald did not qualify. Peterson is now a deputy manager in Coconino County, Arizona, where he previously worked with Peoples. He earned $145,548 in gross pay from Webster Groves in 2024, according to the Post-Dispatch Public Pay Database. McDonald was paid $51,481. What we need to do. City officials last year said both Peterson and McDonald resigned and claimed that its annual audits showed a clean bill of health. The city of Webster Groves is doing exactly what we need to do in being excellent stewards of taxpayer dollars, people said in a September 2025 statement to the Post-Dispatch. But on Tuesday, City Council member Karen Alexander said Webster Groves officials knew about the credit card purchases at least 10 months before Peoples denied wrongdoing. An auditor or third party didn't discover that, she said. We did. Alexander said the city didn't publicize its findings at the time because of concerns about being sued by Peterson or McDonald. In fact, the taxpayer money was used for the purchases, she said, didn't change officials' minds to keep the misspending a secret. Whether it's taxpayer information or not, people still have a right to privacy, she said. Fitzpatrick's office called on Webster Groves to continue to strengthen oversight of expense reports and enforce its policies on spending. City officials told auditors during the review that they started requiring employees to report credit card expenses to supervisors by the 15th of each month or risk losing the cards. Brentwood police officer accused of using license plate readers to track ex-wife. A Brentwood police officer accused of using license plate reading cameras to stalk his wife violated city policies but did not commit a crime, authorities say. The response comes after the officer's ex-wife and her boyfriend filed a complaint with Brentwood police that the officer had bragged about using the technology to track his wife's whereabouts one day. Police investigating the incident said the officer did not commit a crime because he performed the search out of concern for his ex-safety, according to the woman and her boyfriend. But the officer knew she was out running errands and that he had violated her privacy, they say. It's concerning that someone who is supposed to protect the public would act this way, said Jeremiah Bush, the woman's boyfriend. Also concerning, he said, is that authorities would find proof of it but do nothing. St. Louis County Police and Brentwood Police say they investigated the complaint and determined that a crime had not occurred. Neither department released more details, citing the incident as a personal matter. The Post-Dispatch is not naming the officer because he has not been charged with a crime. His ex-wife, who has accused the officer of stalking and has a temporary restraining order against him, declined to be identified. The incident concerns technology in growing use by St. Louis area police departments in recent years, automated license plate readers. The device, sold by private companies, are cameras that monitor and record license plates and other identifying features of a vehicle, like dents, into a database that officers can search. In Brentwood, Flock safety cameras have been in use since 2022, according to city records. Police agencies say the cameras assist in solving crimes by helping to track vehicles to determine their last known direction of travel. Critics say the databases the cameras create are invasive and ripe for abuse. In recent months, St. Louis Dutchtown Neighborhood Association voted to remove similar cameras because of privacy concerns raised by residents. University City and Clayton held public hearings to consider whether they should keep using the cameras. Missouri law makes it a misdemeanor to search the state law's enforcement database, the Missouri Uniform Law Enforcement System, or the National Crime Information Center system operated by the FBI without a proper law enforcement purpose. But no Missouri law specifically regulates searches using automated license plate readers. Missouri is one of 26 states without any statutes specifically regulating access to data from license plate readers, according to an analysis by the New York University School of Law's Policing Project. Chad Marlowe, senior policy counsel with the American Civil Liberties Union, said the state is behind the curve in legislation on the cameras, which he described as tools of mass surveillance that pose an array of concerns. Of the Brentwood officer's use, Marlowe said, "This is an example of a really problematic use that can occur without laws that strictly govern their use and guardrails to protect people's rights." Anders Walker, a St. Louis University professor of constitutional law, said courts have generally upheld automated license plate readers because motorists do not have an expectation of privacy over their license plate information on public roadways. Concerns about misuse have to be weighed against the privacy concerns and against effectiveness in solving crimes, Walker said. The particular officer could be in trouble internally or face consequences, but that doesn't mean the cameras are a problem, Walker said. In the incident that sparked the complaint to Brentwood, the officer's ex-wife said in an interview that she left the house to run errands. She and her husband, the police officer, were going through the process to get a divorce, but were still living together. When she returned, her now ex-husband claimed that after he couldn't reach her by phone, he ran her information and drove to the last street where the cameras had spotted her vehicle that day to try to find her, she said. "She doesn't buy it," she said. "That's not how that's supposed to work," she said. "I wasn't being investigated. I wasn't his responsibility anymore. There was nothing for him to be concerned about, and he ran my plate anyway." In the complaint filed on June 18, Bush said the officer bragged about using police resources to track his ex-wife by running her license plate information through law enforcement databases. The officer said he directed another colleague to do the same. In July, Brentwood Police Chief Joseph Spice told Bush in a letter that he had asked St. Louis County and Jefferson County police to investigate potential criminal charges in their jurisdiction. Brentwood's own internal investigation revealed sustained policy violations, Spice said in the letter, July 17. According to a copy Bush provided the Post-Dispatch, the letter did not provide more information. Spice did not respond to a request for comment. A city spokeswoman said Monday that officials closed the investigation after cooperating with St. Louis County Police and prosecutors. As this is a personal issue, we are unable to comment further, Brentwood spokeswoman Michelle Dekoff said. She did not respond to questions about the city's policing regarding the use of flock cameras. St. Louis County Police said an investigation determined no crime was committed, but did not immediately provide more details. Here's a story by Tony Messenger, a new tale of a mentally ill man who died in a Missouri jail. Anyone care yet? Quincy Baker is the answer to a question I've been asking. Over the past several years, I spent a lot of time writing about the mental health crisis in Missouri jails. Some of the early columns were about jail deaths in the city of St. Louis, in St. Louis County, and in rural areas. The health care is often poor in those jails. The staffs are underpaid and overworked. Detainees are sometimes abused. People who have mental issues sometimes end up dead, either by their own hands or somebody else's. In the past 2 years, my columns have focused on a different element of that mental health crisis. There are more than 570 people in city and county jails across Missouri who, by law, should not be there. A judge has found them incompetent to stand trial because of mental deficiencies. That means the criminal case against them is suspended. The judge has ordered them to the custody of the State Department of Mental Health, but that department doesn't have enough beds, so people not officially facing charges are warehoused in jails that can't treat them. The question I've been asking is this: how do I get enough people to care about this issue so state lawmakers will do something about it? Some people struggle to have compassion for folks behind bars. Others don't have empathy for people battling mental health demons, especially when they won't stay on medications that help them navigate society. Baker Case provides some answers, in part because his death is costing taxpayers money. In June, Baker's mom, Sheila, settled a lawsuit against the city of St. Louis for $500,000 plus attorney fees in the death of her son. She was represented by attorneys from the Wolf Graham and Kennedy Hunt law firms. It's not as large as some other settlements, but it helps make a point. Baker did not have to die. He died at least in part because of negligence by the people entrusted with his care. Baker killed himself in the city jail in 2021. The circumstances of his death tell a story about how poorly the criminal justice system and the medical system treat mentally ill patients. In September 2021, Baker voluntarily checked into a psych ward at St. Louis University Hospital. He was hearing voices. They were telling him to kill himself. Baker suffered from paranoid schizophrenia. He was no stranger to the mental health system. He received electroshock therapy and was on monthly injected medications. His mother had been Baker's guardian since 2012. He had been previously hospitalized for mental health care. A couple of days into his stay, off some of his medications again, he became agitated. It escalated and he behaved aggressively toward nurses. He was confined and placed on suicide watch. But after he allegedly spat at a nurse who was protected by a plexiglass barrier, according to court documents, doctors sedated and restrained him. They also called police. He was charged with a misdemeanor. That was red flag number one. Baker was already in the place most likely to save his life, most likely to provide him with care from professionals. Maybe in 2001, mental health workers in St. Louis didn't yet know how acute the crisis in jails was becoming. But why send a suicidal mental health patient to a place ill-equipped to care for him? The doctors told police to make sure Baker was watched in the jail infirmary, court records show, but there isn't an infirmary in the part of the jail where Baker was placed. In the city justice center, police manage the first floor intake area where defendants are processed. It's a jail within a jail not run by the city's Division of Corrections. That was red flag number two. According to court documents, at 1:40 a.m., the morning after Baker was brought to the jail, he was found in a cell in the intake area with a T-shirt around his neck. It was tied to a bar on the wall. He was declared dead at the hospital. When Sheila Baker's attorneys originally requested records from the jail, they didn't get any because Quincy was not yet in the control of the Division of Corrections when he died. The lack of transparency was red flag number three. The right hand isn't talking to the left hand. And taxpayers foot the bill. Worse yet, taxpayers are paying for a confidentiality clause in Baker's legal settlement, so nobody can publicly talk about what went wrong and help fix the problems. The truth about mental illness in America, specifically for poor people, is that treatment options either in a local community or at state-run facilities are basically non-existent. Missouri is one of the only states in the nation where the only access to a state-run mental health bed is through the criminal justice system. In other words, if you don't have private insurance, you have to get arrested to get mental health treatment. It's backwards, just like the end of Baker's life. He was at a hospital getting treatment, but the doctors sent him away to jail where he would die. It was an expensive mistake in a broken system that needs serious attention. Jake Zimmerman wins Democratic race for St. Louis County Executive. St. Louis County Assessor Jake Zimmerman won the Democratic primary for County Executive Tuesday, outpacing a pair of North County state senators in the race to replace Sam Page. Zimmerman jumped out to an early lead in absentee tallies and never relinquished it as the night wore on. State Senator Brian Williams came in second, but was unable to make up significant ground as additional precincts were counted. Senator Angela Walton Mosley was well behind in third, but drew a sizable chunk of North County voters. Zimmerman declared victory in a brief speech. He promised a new era in county government in which civilized discourse and adult leadership would prevail. He also congratulated Williams and Mosley for a respectful campaign. "This is the moment where we start to turn things around," he told the crowd. Williams congratulated Zimmerman on his win and thanked elected officials, family, and friends for their support. "I'm proud of the race that we ran," Williams said. The three candidates were vying to replace Page, who announced last year he would not seek re-election. Page's term ends in January. Just before 9 p.m., Zimmerman showed up in high spirits at his campaign party at a Clayton residence inn by Marriott, where he laughed and waved as he made the rounds around roughly 50 supporters. Soon he took to the lectern to hail the early results, urging his cheering supporters to keep your fingers crossed for some more good news to come. "Somebody have a Jake and tonic on my behalf, because I don't think it would be a good idea for me right now," Zimmerman joked. Dozens of supporters gathered in a banquet room at the Sheraton Westport Chalet Hotel in Maryland Heights to celebrate Williams, who arrived shortly before 9 p.m. to cheers and began shaking hands. The atmosphere was positive, with attendees snacking on chicken wings and sipping wine and cocktails. The mood became more subdued as results continued to roll in just before 10 p.m. Williams left the room as the count ticked up for Zimmerman. Zimmerman, 52, who has been county assessor since 2011, centered his campaign on the argument he was the only Democratic candidate with experience running a county department. Williams, 43, ran on his experience in the Missouri legislature, touting money he brought back to his district for projects at the University of Missouri-St. Louis and for the demolition of the dilapidated former Jamestown Mall. Mosley, 53, has said she was the people's choice because she is truthful, honest, and loyal. She was accused of entering the race to try to reduce the chances of Williams winning by splitting the black vote. Campaigning between Williams and Zimmerman turned ugly as the election neared. A political action committee supporting Zimmerman Heartland PAC sent mailers accusing Williams of having problems with women. What Brian Williams did to women is hashtag unforgivable, one mailer said. Williams voted earlier this year for a measure to reopen the U.S. Constitution, which could have given anti-abortion lawmakers a chance to restrict reproductive health care, the mailer urged. Williams' campaign argues the law only sets rules for how Missouri would choose delegates if a convention were ever opened. Williams and State Senator Tracy McCreary were the only Democrats to vote for the measure. Williams pushed back on Zimmerman's claims in videos and mailers, too. Raised by a single mother, one mailer said, he fought for women his entire career. Williams outraised Zimmerman, according to a campaign finance reports. Williams raised $1.5 million and Zimmerman raised $1.1 million. Mosley raised $28,000. St. Louis County is heavily Democratic, and the winner of the primary will be favored to win the general election in November. The county executive will face a slew of problems in the county, including $53 million budget deficit and broken trust between the county executive office and county council. He also will have to decide where the county's new headquarters will be as a deadline to vacate its downtown Clayton building approaches. The high-rise Lawrence K. Roos government building does not have fire sprinklers throughout, as required by Clayton City Code. County Councilman Dennis Hancock ran unopposed in the Republican primary. Green Party candidate J.D. McFarland also ran unopposed. The general election is November 3. Amendment 4 fails overwhelmingly at the polls. Missouri belongs to us. Opponents of a plan to make voter-led constitutional amendments harder to pass declared victory Tuesday night, with returns showing Amendment 4 losing overwhelmingly at the polls. We won, McAvey Mead, campaign director for Protect Majority Rule, told a crowd gathered at the Midtown venue, the Key STL. Politicians thought they could trick voters, and they lost. Voters won big time. Missourians from every corner of the state have sent an unmistakable message. Missouri belongs to us. With 63% of the precincts reporting Tuesday night, only 20% of voters supported the amendment. Following the defeat, Ray Bozarth, a spokesman for the pro-amendment for Protect Election Integrity, said, "Dark money millions and wealthy coastal special interests had succeeded. Tonight is not the end of this fight," he said, adding supporters were overwhelmed by an endless supply of money from D.C. insiders and national special interest groups. Bozarth also lamented court-imposed ballot language. The summary didn't mention a proposed ban on foreign nationals donating money to campaigns, which is already illegal. Amendment 4's core provision would have raised the threshold for voter-led constitutional amendments from a simple statewide majority, requiring them to receive majority support in all 8 of Missouri's congressional districts, as well as statewide, to take effect. Amendments referred to the voters by the legislature would still only require a simple majority. Proponents of Amendment 4 said the higher threshold is needed to protect rural interests and to stop undue influence from liberal out-of-state groups. But opponents called the measure a power grab that would make it nearly impossible for citizen-led constitutional amendments to pass. The Republican-backed question followed years of progressive wins at the ballot box, which ushered in a series of changes to Missouri's Constitution that Republicans couldn't easily overturn. Between 2018 and 2024, voters approved of changes to the way state legislative districts are drawn, signed off on medical

$1 million from the Washington, D.C.-based Fairness Project, which doesn't have to reveal its donors. Other large donors to protect majority rule included the National Education Association, $750,000, the New York-based American Civil Liberties Union Foundation Incorporated, $500,000, and the Kansas City-based Health Forward Foundation, $700,000. The Pro Amendment 4 campaign, Protect Election Integrity, reported raising $185,000 to convince people to support the plan. West St. Louis County businessman Mike Rayner, part of the family that owns agriculture commodity company Cargill, was the largest supporter, spending $135,000 to back the campaign through his MCR PAC. Rayner also supported last year's state takeover of the St. Louis Metropolitan Police Department, a move that reversed a statewide vote that took place in 2012. The St. Louis Police Officers Association PAC gave $5,000 to protect election integrity on July 13. Missouri voters reject Amendment 5, the governor's bid to scrap state income tax. Skeptical Missouri voters said an empathetic no to Republican Governor Mike Kehoe's bid to phase out the state income tax Tuesday. The governor's priority for the year, a plan to replace revenue generated by the income tax with higher sales and use taxes, trailed from the outset, rejected by voters by a 4-1 margin. The Associated Press declared the measure defeated just an hour after the polls closed in Missouri. In early voting in St. Louis City and County, the vote was overwhelmingly no. Kehoe leaves Wednesday on a trade mission to Panama, issued a statement pledging to continue working toward lowering taxes on Missourians. Throughout this conversation on eliminating the state income tax, we made the case that Missouri should think boldly about its future, challenge the status quo, and pursue policies that make our state more competitive, he said. Scott Charton, a spokesman for the opposition, led by the Missouri Association of Realtors, said the campaign successfully fought back against misinformation about the effects of the proposal. We organized in every community, Charton said. We stood tall and strong together. Joe Lamy, spokesman for Missouri Promise, the political action committee that financed the Yes campaign, called the outcome disappointing. Governor Kehoe deserves credit for thinking big, and we will continue to work alongside him to reduce the tax burden on hardworking Missourians and advance policies that help our state grow and prosper, Lamy said. Known as Amendment 5, Kehoe's plan would have given lawmakers the authority to expand sales and use taxes without additional voter approval to generate enough revenue to replace the roughly $9 billion brought into the state's treasury from the 4.7 individual income tax. The proposal would not have affected Missouri's corporate income tax. The proposal was placed on the ballot with no support from Democratic lawmakers, and Kehoe scheduled it to be decided in the August 4 primary rather than the November general election. He said he wanted the earlier date to give lawmakers time to prepare for the changes if the amendment is approved. The income tax proposal fought headwinds from the beginning when supporters would not offer an outline of how much sales taxes would increase above the state's current 4.225% level, nor would supporters say what service taxes would increase, leaving voters to guess at how the plan would affect their pocketbooks at a time when affordability is a daily concern for many. The Pro Amendment 5 campaign was fueled by more than $21 million contributed by a constellation of non-for-profit organizations that do not report their donors, leaving voters in the dark about who is funding the effort. Kehoe said eliminating the income tax would jumpstart Missouri's economy by drawing businesses and residents to the state.
The opposition was fueled by $2.8 million

0: $1.5 million supplied by the realtors. Another $1.5 million came from the National Education Association, a teachers union, and its Missouri chapter. Along with the realtors and school groups, Missouri's Catholic bishops signaled their wariness with the plan, saying it could shift the state tax burden to lower-income residents who would pay a higher amount of their paychecks if sales taxes rose. The AARP of Missouri, representing seniors, said there would be a little benefit to eliminating the income tax on seniors if they have to turn around and pay higher prices at the store or pharmacy. The Missouri Budget Project, a think tank that studies state revenue and taxes, said the proposed change would result in a tax increase for most Missourians by requiring higher sales tax rates. Missourians saw through the bait and switch, said Budget Project President and CEO Amy Bluen. Voters clearly chose to protect our schools and services over a tax cut for the rich. On social media Tuesday evening, Kansas City Mayor Quentin Lucas posted, "Going down in flames. This is a total repudiation by Missouri voters of a core agenda of state GOP leadership." One of the sponsors of the proposal, Representative Tricia Burns, said she regretted signing on in support of the legislation after talking with voters on the campaign trail. "Everyone I talk to hates it," Burns said in a run-up to Tuesday's vote. In the closing weeks of the campaign, Kehoe downplayed opposition to the measure, telling the Post-Dispatch it is being fueled by groups that have some sort of special interest in the current tax code. "We think this is a responsible way to do it. We think it makes us more competitive with other states," he said in a brief interview. St. Louis men indicted in attempted robbery of teen involved in $245 million Bitcoin theft. Three St. Louis men have been federally indicted in Connecticut in connection with a kidnapping plan to rob a teen who had been involved in a $245 million Bitcoin theft. The attack, which happened in August 2024 and garnered national headlines, came days after the teenager, Veer Chetal, and his co-defendants stole $245,093,239 in Bitcoin from a Washington, D.C. resident, according to court documents. The kidnapping plan began taking form after one of the plan's co-conspirators got into a beef with Chetal at a Miami nightclub, prosecutors have said. So the co-conspirator and his acquaintances eventually recruited St. Louis residents, Cedric Lewis, 32, John Davis, 34, and Martell Williams, 27, to travel to Connecticut to stalk the teen between August 21 and 24, 2024, prosecutors say. Once they arrived, the group rented cars and bought supplies, including air rifles and walkie-talkies. The three men are accused of then stalking Cheadle and his parents for 2 days, waiting for the opportunity to force their way into their home, according to prosecutors. From there, their plan was to threaten the teen and demand that Cheadle transfer the stolen cryptocurrency into accounts controlled by the scheme's coordinators, according to authorities. Fearing they had been captured on home security cameras and frustrated by the plan and a lack of communication with their co-conspirators, Lewis, Davis, and Williams left Connecticut, says a press release from the United States Attorney District of Connecticut. After that, another crew from Florida arrived to carry out the plan. Danbury police on August 25, 2024, arrested those six Florida men after a violent carjacking, beating, and kidnapping of Chetal's parents. The victims told authorities that the Lamborghini Urus they were driving was rear-ended by a Honda Civic and a white work van cut in front of their vehicle. The couple was then forcibly removed from the Lamborghini, dragged him into the van, and bound with duct tape, prosecutors say. The man was punched in the face and hit with a baseball bat when he tried to resist. The couple was repeatedly told that they would be killed, prosecutors say. The six Florida men who were federally indicted in the carjacking and kidnapping are Angel Borrero, 23, Osu Alberto Romero, 26, Rinaldo Diaz, 20, Anthony Pena, 23, Michael Ravis, 18, and Ricardo Estrada, 21. They all have pleaded guilty. In May this year, the St. Louis men, Lewis, Davis, and Williams, were indicted with conspiracy to interfere with commerce by robbery, an offense that carries a maximum sentence of 20 years in prison. Lewis and Davis have been in custody since they were arrested in June. On July 30, they each appeared in Bridgeport Federal Court and pleaded not guilty. Williams appeared in Bridgeport Federal Court July 17 and also pleaded not guilty, authorities say. He was released on bond. In June, Adam Issa, a California cryptocurrency mogul who called himself the Godfather, and his co-defendant, Saif Faig, F-A-I-G, pleaded guilty to coordinating the plan to abduct Cheadle's parents in order to get some of the stolen Bitcoin from Cheadle. Issa is set to be sentenced next week. Faig is set for sentencing in September. Cheadle has since pleaded guilty in Washington, D.C. in the Bitcoin theft case. According to court records, his sentencing has not been scheduled. Question of Missourians' power to veto congressional maps heads to the courts. Missouri Secretary of State Denny Hoskins' declaration that congressional redistricting is exempt from Missouri's century-old referendum process almost certainly will put the decision on a long-held right of citizens to veto state lawmakers in the hands of the state Supreme Court. Hoskins' claim on Tuesday that a citizen-led referendum on redistricting is unconstitutional leaves in place new maps Republicans muscled through during a special legislative session called by Governor Mike Kehoe last year. Hoskins announced his decision not to certify more than 300,000 signatures aimed at forcing a referendum just 1 hour before state law required the Secretary of State to determine whether enough signatures were submitted to compel a statewide vote. It drew an immediate lawsuit from opponents of the new congressional maps who began collecting signatures to put the issue on the November ballot even before the governor had signed the redistricting bill into law. They turned in their estimated 300,000 signatures in December, well above what state law requires, and had been waiting on Hoskins to certify them since. Hoskins' decision also sidesteps Missouri precedent for suspending laws when opponents gather enough signatures to force a public vote. After careful consideration, I have determined the challenge to the new Missouri First Congressional Map to be insufficient due to it being unconstitutional, Hoskins told reporters Tuesday afternoon. At issue is not the number of signatures turned into the challenge, the new congressional map, but the fact that the referendum itself is null and void by virtue of the fact that it is unconstitutional. Hoskins' refusal to certify the petition signatures and the resulting lawsuit were the latest in months of gamesmanship between the Republican Secretary of State and opponents of the new congressional maps drawn give the GOP another U.S. House seat. The new maps, if allowed to stand, would shift the state from its existing 6-2 Republican majority to a 7-1 configuration. At the heart of the redistricting is the carve-up of Kansas City's Democrat-leaning 5th District and spreading its voters among three more conservative districts, including one stretching all the way to Boone County, in hopes of ousting longtime Democratic Congressman Emmanuel Cleaver. St. Louis's 1st District largely was unaffected in the redraw. The battle is part of a larger redistricting war around the country set off by President Donald Trump, who cajoled GOP-led states to use a mid-decade redistricting to create more safe Republican seats. Redistricting traditionally is undertaken only after each decennial census. Leaders behind Missouri's campaign against the maps are adamant they collected more than enough signatures to force a statewide referendum on the law, a right Missourians possess under the state constitution to put laws passed by the legislature to a public vote. Their lawsuit seeks to force Hoskins to verify the signatures and put the old map back in place until voters have their say. In a lawsuit filed in federal court last October to block the referendum, Republican Missouri Attorney General Catherine Hanaway's office claimed the state's constitution puts the job of redistricting in the hands of the legislature and cannot be challenged by voters. However, Missourians have overturned redistricting maps before. In 1922, Missouri Democrats gathered enough signatures to put a Republican gerrymander to a public vote. That signature gathering campaign was certified by the Republican Secretary of State at the time and suspended the new districts until voters weighed in on the November and rejected them. Asked about the century-old precedent, Hoskins said the referendum was never tested by the courts. Back in 1922, over 100 years ago, there was not a challenge to that, and so this has been challenged, Hoskins said. The way that I interpret the Constitution, Missouri state law, the way that our courts have interpreted the Missouri Constitution and state law, and the way that my internal counsel, as well as Attorney General Hanaway, have interpreted the Constitution of Missouri and state law says that it is unconstitutional. Last year's federal lawsuit brought by Hoskins and the Republican-controlled state legislature was dismissed in December by a Trump-appointed judge who ruled federal courts did not have jurisdiction. Hoskins said then he still had the right to unilaterally declare the referendum unconstitutional, which he waited until Tuesday to do. In their lawsuit filed Tuesday, gerrymander opponents pointed to a 2023 U.S. Supreme Court case that found state redistricting measures are subject to state laws and constitutions, which may include the referendum and the governor's veto. People, Not Politicians, Missouri, the group that gathered signatures to suspend the maps, pointed out that the state constitution only excludes certain types of laws, emergency bills and some appropriation bills, from Missouri's citizen referendum process. Hoskins' strategy, I don't think, is actually to win a legal case, said Richard Von Glahn, executive director of People, Not Politicians, Missouri. What he wants to do is delay the process and sow enough chaos and confusion to then argue it's too late to do anything. Hoskins on Tuesday repeatedly dodged the question about whether there were enough ballot signatures turned in under the state's referendum rules, calling it a moot point. Whether they had one signature or 50 million signatures doesn't really matter because they are unconstitutional, Hoskins said. Missouri Houseman Minority Leader Ashley Lawn said Hoskins had engaged in obstruction and dishonesty throughout the referendum process. His latest act of contempt against Missouri voters should surprise no one and provides further proof that he is unfit to serve as the state's top election official, she said in a statement. Primary redo possible? The redistricting fight's impact stretches beyond national partisan considerations. It could cause confusion for voters and election authorities across the state. Should a court order Hoskins to certify the petition signatures, Missouri's referendum process would suspend the new congressional districts pending the statewide vote. That would mean that primaries held Tuesday for several of the state's congressional seats were based on boundaries that never were in effect. Brianna Lennon, the Democratic clerk of Boone County in mid-Missouri, earlier this year was hesitant about using the new congressional maps for Tuesday's primaries due to uncertainty over whether they would be in effect. After pushback from Hoskins' office and Attorney General Hanaway, Lennon opted to use the new district boundaries. Some 40% of the voters in Boone County, home to 191,000, were moved to a different congressional district under the new maps, Lennon said. I think it does lead to the possibility of potentially having to redo a primary election, Lennon said. Charles Hatfield, the attorney representing people, not politicians, said he warned Hoskins not to hold the primary elections on the wrong maps. This is a mess that Denny Hoskins created. He intentionally delayed his certification. Hatfield told reporters Wednesday, he caused the problem, and I look forward to seeing how he's going to fix it. People, not politicians, and its allies have spent much of the last year tangling with Hoskins and Hanaway in the state courts, which rejected challenges to the legislature's authority to redraw maps mid-decade. In May, the Missouri Supreme Court ruled that submitting referendum signatures alone did not automatically suspend a state law, and Missouri statute gives Hoskins until 5 p.m. on August 4 to determine whether the signatures were sufficient. However, in a unanimous opinion, the justices wrote that should the signatures be found sufficient, the new districts did not take effect on December 11 and shall take effect when approved by a majority of the votes cast thereon and not otherwise. Steve Ellman wins Republican primary in St. Charles County executive race. Incumbent Steve Ellman has fought off three Republican primary challengers to advance to the general election in November as he aims to keep his job as St. Charles County executive. From the start, Ellman held a steady lead and ultimately carried nearly 48% of the votes in this Republican primary. With all precincts reporting, former State Senator Bill Eigel of Weldon Spring had roughly 32%. Former Lake St. Louis Mayor Jason Law had about 19%, and frequent candidate and self-described public advocate Arnie Dienoff received fewer than 2% of votes cast. The results were met by jubilant cheers at Ellman's election night party in St. Charles. Law told reporters at his campaign gathering that he called Ellman to concede the race at around 9:30 p.m. He's a good guy. He's a good person. I'll support him 100% in November, Law said. Law hinted at a potential future run for office. We're going to come back stronger and better than before, he said. Igo said he didn't want to comment on the campaign after the votes were counted. We'll let the victors have their say tonight, he said. Ellman, who is seeking a sixth term in office, tied his reelection bid to his decades of experience and how the county has grown and prospered during his tenure. I have to thank the people for seeing through all of the fog on some of these issues, Ellman told reporters after the results posted. I think people realize that the county has been growing. We've been doing well. He pledged to work with newly elected officials in the St. Louis region to help reverse the area's decades-long population decline. We need to not only continue to do well out here, we need to work with people in the region and get the whole region growing the way we are, he said. More than 40% of all new jobs created in the St. Louis region are in St. Charles County, according to the county's Economic Development Council. But Ellman's challengers tried to persuade voters that it was time for new leadership and pledged to make significant changes if elected. Igo said he would repeal personal property taxes, permanently ban data centers, and overhaul county government by nixing some projects that Ullman's administration approved. Meanwhile, Law, St. Louis County Police Lieutenant Colonel, campaigned on promises to reduce taxes, lower crime rates, and block large apartment complexes from being built here. But candidates in the race have failed to motivate more voters to the polls. Officials have predicted that the hotly contested primary and two high-profile proposed state constitution amendments to overhaul the state's initiative petition process and to repeal the state's income tax and would motivate more than 40% of the county's roughly 300,000 voters to participate. Instead, roughly 36% of the electorate participated. The winner of the GOP primary will advance face Democrat David Veneziano in November's election, but the GOP candidate will be widely viewed as the frontrunner in this reliably Republican-leaning county. Veneziano, a political newcomer who was unopposed in his primary, would be the first ever Democrat elected county executive. We're out of time. Want to hear this show? Call 631-359-9275. 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
4: Good morning. It's Thursday, August the 6th. This is Bob.
5: And Gene.
4: We'll bring you the second hour of news. Let's start with the obituaries from the St. Louis Post-Dispatch. Abramovich, A-B-R-A-M-O-V-I-T-Z. Charlotte Ann Abramovich. Pierce, P-I-E-R-C-E. Bradley Pierce. Reusch, R-E-U-S-C-H. John E. Reusch. Now we'll move to the obituaries from the Belleville News Democrat. Ronald Tribout, T-R-I-B-O-U-T, Ronald Tribout. And the obituaries from the Springfield State Journal Register. Emery, E-M-E-R-Y. Hazel B. Emery.
5: And now we'll head to On This Day in History. On August the 6th, 1497, Italian explorer John Cabot returns to Bristol from North America, likely Newfoundland, becoming the first European known to do so since the Vikings. On this day in 1661, the Treaty of The Hague is signed, under which the Dutch Republic relinquishes its claims to Dutch Brazil to Portugal in exchange for the equivalent of 63 metric tons of gold. On August 6, 1861, Congress passed the first Confiscation Act, authorizing the appropriation of property used for insurrectionary purposes by rebels, including the people they enslaved. Its importance was largely symbolic, but the law was strengthened the next year. On this day in 1890, murderer William Kemmler becomes the first person executed by electric chair at Auburn Prison in New York. In 1932, the Venice Film Festival, the oldest continuously running film festival in the world, opened with Robin Mamoulian's Dr. Jekyll and Mr. Hyde. The first year was non-competitive and also screened Frankenstein. In 1945, on August the 6th, the Enola Gay bomber dropped the uranium bomb codenamed Little Boy on Hiroshima, Japan, killing more than 70,000 people. It was the first atomic bomb used in combat. The U.S. military had tested one in mid-July over New Mexico. On August 6, 1965, President Lyndon B. Johnson signed the landmark Voting Rights Act of 1965, barring racial discrimination in voting. It enforced the rights guaranteed by the Reconstruction-era 14th and 15th Amendments to the Constitution. In 1986, William Schrader died as the world's longest surviving recipient of an artificial heart up to that time. Schrader, who was 54, lived 620 days with the Jarvik 7 pump. In that time, he went fishing with his sons and celebrated his 33rd wedding anniversary. On August the 6th, 1991, Tim Berners-Lee releases files describing his idea for the World Wide Web and debuts WWW as a publicly available service on the Internet. And for today in film and TV, on August 6, 1926, Don Juan, starring John Barrymore, is released by Warner Brothers, the first feature-length film to utilize the Vitaphone sound-on-disc system with a synchronized musical score and sound effects. Today in music, in 1996, American punk rock band The Ramones performs for the last time at the Palace in Hollywood, California. Today in sport, in 1948, Dutch super athlete Fanny Blankers-Koen wins the 200 meter in 24.4 seconds at the London Olympics, becoming the first woman to claim three individual track and field gold medals at a game, having already won the 100 meter and 800 meter hurdles. And some famous birthdays on August the 6th. Barbara Strozzi, born in 1619, died in 1677. Alfred Tennyson, born 1809, died in 1892. Edith Roosevelt, born in 1861, died in 1948. Alexander Fleming, born in 1881, died in 1955. Inez Mulholland, born in 1886, died in 1916. Lucille Ball, born in 1911, died in 1989. Andy Warhol, born in 1928, died in 1987. And some celebrities celebrating their birthdays today. Michelle Yeoh turned 64 today. Happy 61st birthday to David Robinson. And Jerry Horner is celebrating her 54th birthday today. Some famous weddings that occurred on August the 6th. In 1953, NHL goaltender Terry Sawchuk, who was 23, weds Patricia Ann Morey. In 1968, children's author Theodore Geisel, Dr. Seuss, who was 64, weds his second wife, Audrey Stone Diamond. In 1969, American Star Trek creator Gene Roddenberry, who was 47, weds American actress Majelle Barrett, 35, in a Shinto ceremony in Tokyo, Japan, while his divorce from his first wife is being finalized. And some famous deaths that occurred on August the 6th. Ben Johnson, born 1572, died in 1637. Fulgencio Batista, 1901 to 1973. Pope Paul VI, born in 1897, died in 1978. Harry Reasoner, born 1923, died 1991. Rick James, born in 1948, died in 2004. And Betty Cuthbert, born in 1938, died in 2017.
4: Now we go to the horoscopes for today. Aries, who's that intriguing new person in your neighborhood? What is it about this new neighbor that makes it impossible for you to stop wondering about them? Quit obsessing. Get your courage up and find a way to welcome him or her to the neighborhood. Maybe you'll find this person likable. Maybe not, but give it a shot anyway. Enjoy. Taurus. An unexpected letter could arrive today. Taurus, with a check enclosed, perhaps a gift, bonus, or offer to make more money. This might be a welcome break, possibly coming at a time when you really need it. If it's work, don't worry about the time involved. You'll be able to finish it quickly and efficiently. It might lead to more offers in the future. Gemini. If you're in the arts or sciences, Gemini, sudden inspiration could cause you to start or continue a project that means a lot to you. Some friend or group members could help out with useful information. Your mind may generate new ideas throughout the day. Once you finish your work, take a walk and clear your head. Watch a video. If you don't, it could be hard to sleep tonight. Cancer. Meditation, dreams, or visions could bring amazing insights your way, Cancer. You might find them too bizarre to believe, at least at first. But follow-up research could reveal that what you've come up with is quite credible. Keep a journal of these revelations because you might remember the gist but forget the details. They could be useful later when you pass your ideas on to others. Leo, you're an adventurous soul, Leo. Are you thinking about a little mischief today? Are you going to propose that you and a friend, or perhaps your partner, skip town for a day and forget about work and chores and other routine matters, if possible? You've been bored lately, so who could blame you? If you decide to do this, make sure everyone knows what's up. You don't want to burn any bridges. Virgo. An unexpected communication may come today from someone connected with your career, Virgo. This is good news, but it may be so off the wall that you could walk around in a daze for a while, trying to make sense of it all. Don't agonize too much. You've worked hard for and deserve whatever is suddenly coming to you. Think of it as a reward. Go celebrate. Libra, an unexpected chance to fly to a faraway place, perhaps at someone else's expense, could come to you today, Libra. A group might be involved, perhaps one connected with education. Do you lecture or teach? If so, this might be a chance to give a lecture in an exciting place you've never been to before. Get your materials together. Pack your bag and go. Have fun. Scorpio. Some bizarre and rather silly dreams might come to you tonight, Scorpio. They may be the sort that is so crazy that you actually wake up laughing. Don't dismiss them, silly or not. These dreams are trying to tell you something. Write them down the way you would any other vivid dream and analyze the symbols in the same way, even if they cause a few giggles. Sagittarius, if you're single, you could feel a powerful attraction to someone unusual and perhaps a little wacky. If you're already in a relationship, you could glimpse a silly and rather insane side of your beloved you've never seen before. This could be a bit disconcerting, but also make you laugh. That's part of the appeal of love, continuously learning about the special one. Capricorn. Have you been looking for a new job, Capricorn? If so, you might hear of an opportunity from an unexpected source, perhaps at a social gathering, if possible. This could mean that someone unexpected brings it to your attention, or it could be a job in a new and unusual field. One way or the other, as weird as it seems, it's worth consideration. Look into it and get all the facts before acting. Aquarius. If you're single, Aquarius, love may come to you completely out of the blue today. The person could be standing behind you in line at the store or sitting nearby you in a park. Wherever you connect, don't be too cautious. Move ahead carefully, but at least get to know something about this person before giving in to insecurity and running the other way. Pisces. Some unexpected but very welcome visitors could arrive today, Pisces. They might bring some people you don't know but should connect with right away. Expect interesting news, fascinating information, and lots of laughs. Even though you don't know for sure that these people are able to come over, have a supply of drinks and snacks on hand. You'll want them to settle in and stay a while, if possible.
5: And now we'll head to sports, and we'll start off with the Springfield State Journal Register. High school football, 20 most notable games for 2026. The high school football season opens with the first day of practice on Wednesday, August 5th. Teams from the Springfield area will quickly proceed to week one games on Friday, August 21st and Saturday, August 22nd. The season kicks off earlier than in the past due to the playoff expansion that was approved by school members on December 15th. The measure expands each playoff bracket or class from 32 teams to 48. Here's a look at notable games in the regular season around Springfield. Week 1, Rochester at Moline. Perennial Class 4A contender Rochester is always itching for a fight. Last season, Rochester opened against playoff qualifiers Fort Branch Gibson Southern Indiana and Mount Zion. The playoff expansion now leads the Rockets to Moline, which has missed the playoffs only once since 2017 in Class 7A under head coach Mike Morrissey. Normal West at Chatham Glenwood. Here's a matchup between two perennial Class 6A playoff qualifiers. The Wildcats have appeared in every 6A postseason since 2010, including seven straight under current head coach Nathan Fincham. Glenwood has made the playoffs in 6A or 5A every year since 2003, except head coach James Dombacher now takes the helm. He led New Berlin to its first playoff appearance in a decade in 2024. Sacred Heart Griffin versus New Lenox Lincoln Way Central at Illinois Wesleyan University. The Cyclones will immediately put their experience to the test at a neutral site. Lincoln Way Central has achieved 9 wins the last 3 seasons to reach the Class 7A playoffs. Week 2, Batavia at Rochester. The non-conference schedule only ramps up with Batavia coming to town. The Bulldogs have rustled up 2 state runners-up over the past 4 seasons in Class 7A after mopping up Class 6A and 7A titles in 2013 and 2017, respectively. Sacred Heart Griffin at Joliet Catholic. The Cyclones know what to expect out of formidable state contender Joliet Catholic. Sacred Heart Griffin previously dropped to the Double Wing Hilltoppers in the second round of the 2024 Class 5A playoffs. Joliet Catholic, in fact, has won each of the five playoff meetings, including the 2021 Class 4A state final. Week 3, Jacksonville at Springfield High. Jacksonville head coach Mark Grounds returns for his 26th season with a prolific backfield that includes a potent trio of running backs. Former New Berlin coach Trent Quarton takes the helm for the SHS. Williamsville at Petersburg Porta. Williamsville downed Porta both in the regular season and second round of the Class 3A playoffs last season. The latter derailed Porta's first playoff appearance since 2013. Pena at Vandalia. The Vandals claimed the outright South Central Conference title last season, including a 40-26 win over Pena. Both teams won a share of the SEC title with Greenville in 2024. The Panthers also traveled to Greenville in Week 5 and Carlinville in Week 9. Week 4, Sacred Heart Griffin at Springfield High. The Cyclones have dominated the series of late and won their sixth straight over their rivals 56-33 last season. Pleasant Plains at Athens. Athens tight end James Jones hauled in a couple of touchdown grabs to help stave off Plains 33-19 in last year's meeting. It ultimately kept the Cardinals out of the playoffs under the old format in head coach Logan Larson's first season. Week 5. Jacksonville at Sacred Heart Griffin. Both teams boast sufficient experience. Jacksonville's last win in the series took place in the 2010 playoffs. Week 6, Rochester at Chatham Glenwood. Depth will be a source of strength for Rochester after dropping the last 2 minutes against Glenwood, including last year's 43-42 overtime thriller. Glenwood ultimately won the Central State 8 East title, but will usher in a wave of newcomers. Sacred Heart Griffin at Quincy Notre Dame. The teams have split the last two meetings, each winning the Central State 8 West in that span. Sacred Heart Griffin toppled Quincy Notre Dame 42-26 in last year's meeting following Cam Brinkman's halftime Hail Mary to Andrew Walters. Both players returned to the fold. Week 7. Williamsville at Athens. Williamsville has now chalked up 10 straight wins against the Warriors, who ascended back to the playoffs after missing out the postseason in 2024. Week 8, Sacred Heart Griffin at Rochester. This is likely the most anticipated matchup of the season. The Rockets nicked Sacred Heart Griffin twice by 9 combined points last season, including a 41-35 overtime nail-biter in the Class 4A quarterfinals. It was their fourth playoff meeting since 2019 and Rochester's fourth straight win in the season. Athens at Petersburg Porta. Porta's Will O'Brien is back after scoring the go-ahead touchdown against Athens with under 2 minutes left in a 22-18 win that catapulted Porta into playoff position under the previous postseason format. Week 9. Chatham Glenwood at Sacred Heart Griffin. Both teams are the reigning CS8 division championships as the teams have split the last 8 meetings 4-4. Glenwood has won the last 2 meetings by just 7 combined points. But not unlike Rochester, Sacred Heart Griffin returns with substantially more experience. Rochester at Quincy Notre Dame. This will be their first meeting since Quincy Notre Dame joined the CS8 for football exclusively in 2024. The Raiders have gone 17-5 overall in that time. Maroya Forsyth at Williamsville. Williamsville has won the past 2 meetings en route to the Sangamo Conference title each season. Williamsville has won 7 of the last 10 meetings, including 39-20. Both sides are expected to herald new stars to assume larger roles this season. Pawnee at Kincaid South Fork. South Fork ascended to its first 8-man semifinal appearance last season after Pawnee managed the same in 2024. South Fork will turn to a new core following the departure of All-State running back George Bailey.
6: Now let's go to a baseball article. Loser mentality prevails at trade deadline. The buzzer is still ringing in the ears of 30 front offices across the land. The Major League Baseball trade deadline passed peacefully on Monday, and the time has come to anoint winners and losers. It is a fine and worthy ritual, and we strongly urge you to read our installment. That's not why we're right here in this space today, though. We're only going to talk about the losers. It's been an ugly season across the major leagues, with rampant mediocrity and clubs seemingly obsessed with programming an 84-win team that gives their fans modest hope while keeping their bosses' balance sheets clean. All this comes against the backdrop of what could be a protracted labor battle that threatens the 2027 season. MLB has already signaled that it will take the winter meetings and hot stove season away from its fans. A lockout is imminent. Thus, this trade deadline was the last time fans could hope and wish that their team improved its chances with a whopping 50 games left in the season. Instead, many teams clustered in contention bade a hasty retreat. Rather than adding or standing pat and improving on the margins or matching up with clubs on my reliever for your fifth starter neutral trade, they traded franchise players and beloved all-stars or asked potential Hall of Famers if they could please waive a no-trade clause. It was an ugly look, befitting a loser mentality. Threatened to boot, encouraging presents into a hazy future and a land of prosperity that never seems to arrive. Let's take a moment to disparage the losers, the Detroit Tigers. Let the record reflect that the Tigers were 2.5 games out of the playoff berth when the trade deadline arrived, that they won 3 games in a row after telegraphing their intentions by scratching number 2 starter Casey Mize from his assignment, that Tarik Skubal led them on a glorious 31-13 finishing kick to roar into the playoffs, upset the Houston Astros, and nearly reached the ALCS. Nah, definitely wouldn't want to have that much fun again, right? Tigers apologists will try to memory hold the 26 Tigers as having little chance this year, that they played poorly enough and Skubal was injured long enough that they had no choice but to deal him to the Los Angeles Dodgers for a package that may help them in the long run, but certainly is not the franchising-altering return one would expect for trading the greatest left-handed pitcher on the planet at the moment. Don't let them do that. The Tigers chose to trade Tarik Skubal the way the Red Sox chose to trade Mookie Betts. And let's throw in Mize, too, while we're at it. Detroit will insist no towel was thrown in, and the players left. Jack Flaherty, for one, was not dealt, as he was in 2024, can make a run at the playoffs. Maybe they'll even get there. Yet the club became demonstrably worse Saturday night. And a team that had an appointment viewing every 5 days just slinked even deeper into the great gray mess that is the AL this season. Baltimore Orioles. Funny how the Boston Red Sox gave up 3 of their best prospects to acquire Adley Rutschman from Baltimore on the same day they traded once top prospect Marcelo Mayer to San Francisco. It just seems like yesterday the Red Sox boasted a, quote, big four prospect group of shortstop Mayer, outfielder Roman Anthony, catcher Kyle T., and infielder Christian Campbell. Well, Mayer's gone. Anthony and Teal now wear a White Sox uniform and can't stay healthy. And Campbell's buried in the minor leagues after signing a multi-year contract. Almost like the Red Sox decided selling hope and dreams isn't as good as seizing a moment. That's a lesson to be learned in Baltimore, where club president Mike Elias fielded some of the worst teams you've ever seen in 2019 and 2021 in service of gleaming top talent through the draft. Rutschman was the bell cow who grew from first overall pick to three-time All-Star. And now that he's approaching free agency, he's gone. This was a gut punch to the Oriole fans, who averted their eyes through those lean years and bought into brighter days, which came with a 101-win season in 2023 and a playoff appearance the next year. Yet five postseason losses and zero wins in those campaigns preceded two desultory seasons, though the Orioles entered deadline day, like Detroit, just 2.5 games out of a playoff berth. The Orioles received a laudable package for Richmond, top pitching prospects Anthony Eanson and Kyson Weatherspoon, who threw the hell out of the ball but have SEC mileage on their arms. Minor league outfielder Edney Escofar is a potential superstar. He is also 19 years of age. "This is part of running a baseball organization," says Elias. "Sometimes, at deadline time, you have to sell off guys, particularly as they get near their contractual control. Just one good week away from getting into playoff contention, the Orioles are instead selling the future." Again, this time, Orioles fans seem far more likely to vote with their feet. Texas Rangers. They have spent 37 days in first place, most recently in that ancient period of time known as July 30th, 2026. Sounds like a perfect time to ask Jacob deGrom to waive his no-trade clause. Yes, this is the mentality of the modern franchise. A ball club will bob up and down with the currents and tides, and if the boat is dipping just a little bit at the magic date on the calendar known as the trade deadline, it's likely they're a bunch of bums. So it went in Arlington, where the Texas Rangers still draw decent crowds to their sterile ballpark, and this year have fielded their best team since winning the World Series in 2023. At deadline time, they were just 2.5 games back in the West, 1.5 back in the wild card. Some teams would kill to have two races to run. This one, ask a potential future Hall of Famer if he'd be willing to get shipped out. Jacob deGrom said, "Hell no. I want to win here," he said. Per the Dallas Morning News, "I signed to win here. We can win." "Whoa there, Pally, not so fast. There's payroll to clear, assets to collect." Per multiple reports, the Rangers also talked to clubs about right-hander Nathan Eovaldi, who won them that World Series and has only been a franchise stalwart ever since. Those dudes are owed a ton of money, so you can see the Rangers' motivation. They're also not quite as high on the TV rights hog as they were when they signed DeGrom before the 2023 season. A penny saved, a penny earned, things of that nature. Yet the Rangers should know how fleeting these windows are. It took the franchise 62 seasons to win one World Series, and two lackluster seasons followed. DeGrom did not contribute to that title due to elbow surgery. Perhaps he'll have an outsized contribution to this bid simply by saying, "No, let's try to be winners."
5: And now we head to college football. There's no respect for Hoosiers and Irish. The preseason U.S. LBM coaches poll shows the Big Ten getting tons of love at the top of the rankings, but the SEC earned plenty of down-ballot respect. Who got snubbed, who got too much love, and which unranked team should be in the top 25? Hot takes. Indiana still can't get its due. Indiana got hosed. Imagine the Hoosiers as defending national champions with the stacked defense they return, and now stitch Ohio State or Alabama or Oklahoma or some other blue-blooded name across the front of the jerseys. Where would they be ranked? Higher than six, I'll tell you that. This marks just the second time in the past 15 years the defending national champion got ranked outside of the top five in the ensuing preseason coaches poll. The other time it happened was 2 years ago when defending national champion Michigan got ranked number 8 the following preseason. That was more understandable. The Wolverines had lost coach Jim Harbaugh to the NFL. Their sign-stealing scheme had gotten exposed, and 13 players off the national championship team were selected in the NFL draft. Just a handful of starters returned. The Hoosiers returned several starters on defense alongside a seasoned offensive line. They used some quality transfer acquisitions to address skill

0: Irish will enjoy the easiest schedule of any top 10 team, and the roster is built for national championship contention. Quarterback C.J. Carr could vie for the Heisman. Notre Dame returned gobs of production, including the majority of its defense and most of its offensive line. The Irish won't want to quit this year. Instead, they could be celebrating the program's first national championship since the 1988 season. SEC got a lot of love. Too much love? The SEC's claims of superiority over the Big Ten will gain a fresh chorus after the conference where It Just Means More supplied six teams in the top 11, seven within the top 15, and nine overall in the top 25. This SEC's rankings takeover indicates the conference's reputation mostly remains in good shape, despite the league not supplying a team for the national championship game in any of the past three seasons. Certainly, the Big Ten and SEC are on a different level than the ACC and Big 12. But six SEC teams within the top 11 reeks of the conference getting respect for its past dominance instead of reflecting recent playoff results, which show the SEC slipping off the top perch. The poll love for Oklahoma is particularly notable. The Sooners were picked to finish seven in the SEC, but they grabbed the number nine spot in these rankings. Somebody's wrong. If a team finished seventh in the NEC, it's not going to be number nine in the rankings. When in doubt, go with Ohio State's consistency. The top six teams in the poll each received multiple first place votes. You could make a case for each to be number one. Ohio State earned the nod. Why? I suspect trust in the Buckeye brand had something to do with it. Putting aside the pandemic season, Ohio State has won at least 10 games in every season except one, starting with the 2005 season. That's remarkable consistency. Is Ohio State really better assembled than Oregon or Indiana or Texas? That's debatable. Certainly, its offense is loaded, but Oregon and Indiana could have better defenses, and Texas oozes as much talent as anyone. When in doubt, though, there are dumber options than penciling in the Buckeyes atop the poll. They're almost a sure thing for 10-plus wins at least. Overrated teams. Number 9, Oklahoma. OU's schedule is tough. Its defense endured key departures, and quarterback John Mateer still needs to prove he's recovered from a broken thumb that affected him last season. Number 10, Mississippi. You won't find many better quarterback-tailback duos than Trinidad Chambliss and Kuan Lacy, but throughout the course of a full season, Ole Miss could feel the departure of Lane Kiffin and offensive coordinator Charlie Weiss Jr. Number 16, Michigan. Six ranked opponents on the schedule, plus a new coaching staff and a still-developing quarterback? What could go wrong, right? Number 23, Clemson. The Tigers nabbing a spot in the rankings amounts to lifetime achievement recognition for Dabo Swinney. Underrated teams. Number 12, Texas Tech. Texas Tech's defense remains fierce. Never mind the Brendan Sorsby saga. The Red Raiders might not allow more than 14 points in any game until the playoffs. Number 13, LSU. The Tigers will rely heavily on transfers, but Kiffin knows how to blend them, and his portal haul was tremendous. Number 14, Southern Cal. The Trojans return more starters than any other team. That includes their entire offensive line and quarterback Jaden Madeva. Ingredients for a year five breakthrough for Lincoln Riley? Unranked Louisville. Drop Clemson from the rankings. Insert Louisville in place of the Tigers. It's that simple.
1: Now we'll move to San Luis Post-Dispatch sports articles, and we'll start with an article on the Cardinals. Lights go on for Cardinals offense in time to edge Yankees. And long series losing skid. Cardinals left the Bronx late Wednesday night having lost plenty during their visit, but finally winning something they haven't in weeks. In the days that followed Monday's trade deadline sell-off of three major league players, two from the active roster, the Cardinals won a series against their hosts, the contending New York Yankees. Cardinals held tight to a 3-1 victory Monday night at Yankee Stadium. Cardinals have won at their first 7 series losing streak since 1995 by winning 2 games.

0: games against the Yankees. The Cardinals did not won a series before the All-Star break, had gone nearly a month without winning a series or single-game matchup, and were in jeopardy, according to Elias Sports Bureau research, of the longest stretch of losing series in nearly 21 years. All of that provided context for part of why the Cardinals traded Dustin May, JoJo Romero, and Lars Nootbaar at the deadline and left a thin lineup for the interleague series. The Cardinals left behind provided a counter-argument. J.J. Weatherholt and Ivan Herrera paired doubles together in the fifth inning for the only scoring rally of the entire game. Weatherholt finished with two RBIs. Closer Riley O'Brien pitched a perfect ninth for his 27th save of the season and first since July 22nd. O'Brien ended the game with a strikeout and a potential tying run at the plate. The start of the series finale was delayed by an hour by rain and then delayed twice in its first 30 minutes by light outages. Full sections of lights along the first base line at Yankee Stadium blinked out during Herrera's at-bat. The lights flipped off again in the bottom of the inning, causing a brief delay each time the stadium operations tried to get them aglow again. For the first half of the game, it seemed like the offenses had been unplugged. Andre Pallante, who was 12-6 for the season, started his 5 1/3 inning start with four scoreless, and the lone run he allowed on his line scored after he turned the game over to the bullpen. The inherited runner scored on a bases-loaded walk. Entering the ninth inning, the Yankees were 0-9 with runners in scoring position, and there was nothing stadium ops could do to jolt the lineup to life. The Yankees did get the go-ahead run to the plate in the bottom of the eighth after a pair of two-out walks. Veteran reliever Ryan Stanek, who the Cardinals opted not to trade at the deadline, got two quick outs before walking the next two batters and inviting a visit from pitching coach Dusty Blake. Yankees rookie George Lombard Jr. stood waiting near the batter's box. Lombard homered on Tuesday in his first major league hit in his major league debut. And throughout his first 18 innings in pinstripes, he made impressive defensive plays. In the third inning, he dove behind second base to snarl a sharp grounder and rob Weatherholt of a hit. Lombard had singled earlier in the game, and any hit from him was likely to at least produce a run for the Yankees. An extra base hit might have tied the game. Stanek challenged him with three consecutive strikes. Each was faster than the previous one. Lombard took an 87.9 miles per hour slider. He swung awkwardly at a 97.8 mile per hour fastball, and he was late on a 99.9 mile per hour fastball for the inning-ending threat-squelching strikeout. Walks, air, cause trouble. Challenge limits it. In the eventful bottom of the sixth inning, could have gone a lot worse for the Cardinals than their catcher Herrera. It was the inning that saw Pallante's start end. Herrera committed an unusual error that allowed a runner to turn a wild pitch into safe passage to third base. That mattered slightly less when reliever George Chiriano entered the game to load the bases by hitting the first batter he faced. Chiriano would later walk a runner in. But it was an out sandwiched in between that Herrera saved. That avoided a bigger mess for the Cardinals. Pallante got a leadoff groundout to start the sixth inning for walking number two hitter Ben Rice. That put a series of events in motion that would knock Pallante from the game without allowing a hit in the inning. The right-hander spiked a wild pitch that carried Herrera's right. The catcher scrambled to get at the ball and then chose to throw off balance and wildly to second base. Pallante's wild pitch that gave Rice second base was aggravated by Herrera's wild throw to center field that allowed Rice to reach third base. Luis Garcia Jr. earned an 11-pitch walk from Pallante to put runners at the corners and the potential time run at the plate Palante's evening was over. Soriano entered and plunked Heliot Ramos to load the bases. The next batter, left-handed hitter Spencer Jones, took what he thought was a ball and what home plate umpire Corey Blazer called a ball. The full count pitch on the upper corner of the strike zone would have put Spencer on base with a walk and forced a homer run. Herrera challenged the call. And as Spencer started walking toward first, the automated ball strike system showed the pitch caught the edge of the zone. There would be no walk, only an ABS called third strike. That proved essential when Soriano walked to the next batter, Jazz Chessman Jr., to force home the run, didn't score at the end of Spencer's at-bat. Herrera's challenge may have saved a run or more, and that one run was all the Yankees would get in the inning. Doubling up on doubles. A pair of doubles pushed the Cardinals into the lead with their first runs since Monday's bonanza of power. The Cardinals lineup got whiplash going from Monday's 5-home run, 13-run binge to Tuesday's shutout. For the first 3 innings of the series finale, the Cardinals appeared closer to Tuesday than Monday. A lineup drained of Jordan Walker, sore knee, Mason Winn, rest, and Lars Newbar traded, mustered only 2 base runners in the first 2 innings against Yankee starter Will Warren. Alec Burleson's double in the 4th offered a hint of what was to come. In the 5th, the bottom of the line primed the bases. A leadoff single by Blaze Jordan eventually led to 2 runners on base after designated hitter Jimmy Crook's single. Once they had the top of the order back up, the Cardinals capitalized. Weatherholt doubled the left center field to score Crooks and Brian Torres for a 2-0 lead. Herrera fouled with a blistering liner to dead center that hopped over the wall for a rule book double. Weatherholt scored on that hit to make it a 3-0 lead. One of the curiosities of the Cardinals' season has been a decided lack of doubles. They entered the game with the 4th fewest in the majors. In the National League, only the Phillies, 154, and the Mets, 143, had fewer than the Cardinals, 157 doubles. The 3 doubles in the span of 2 innings on Wednesday closed the gap between the teams ahead of the Cardinals, but did not catch them. It's the absence of doubles that is at the core of the Cardinals' low slugging percentage. And yet, doubles created a lasting lead. Palante takes what's left. Emerging as the Cardinals' most consistent starter, as well as their best starter, Palante had 11 swings and misses through the early innings of his start Wednesday. The Yankees stuffed their lineup with left-handed batters to face the right-handed Palante. That used to be a counterintuitive mistake for opponents because of how left-handed batters struggled against Palante's unusual fastball. In the past few years, as left-handers league-wide adjusted their approach to the right-hander, they've become more successful. And this season, left-handed batters have hit .270 against Palante, while right-handed batters have hit .215. Left-handed batters slug at .411 off the starter, and at the right-handed batters, it's .308. The first 3 batters in the Yankees lineup were left-handed, and 6 of the first 7 Palante faced were left-handed. His first time through the Yankees lineup, he retired them all. The only Yankee to get hit in the first 8 batters was Ramos, a right-handed hitter. Palante limited the Yankees to 2 hits through 4 innings and 4 base runners through 5 innings. When the Cardinals took a 3-0 lead, Palante pitched a scoreless bottom of the 5th with help from a double play that he started by fielding a ground ball. It came from a left-handed batter.
1: And now for some Mizzou football. Why did quarterback Matt Zeller stick around as Mizzou's backup? A post-competition quarterback room can be a strange structure to view. a position group that was home to the team's most compelling, most important battle is now a ritualized hierarchy of who talks most to the press and who always goes first during practice reps. When Missouri's players met with reporters briefly after they reported to Faurot Field for the start of training camp Sunday, media members went right along with that dynamic. For 35 or so minutes, a rotating but ever-present jury of press peppered new starting quarterback Austin Simmons with questions during his first interviews in black and gold. 50 feet away, the quarterback who briefly started before Simmons, and may well start after him, was largely left alone to chat with teammates. Yet it's quite fascinating why Matt Zollers was there at all. Matt Zollers, in the day and age in college football when it's easier to leave than stay, choose to stay, Coach Eli Drinkwitz said. When it's easier to pout than to buck up, he's done that. He's bucked up. Zollers is heading into his second season of college football, now several months removed from a debut year that did not even remotely go to plan. MU had planned for the four-star prospect from Pennsylvania to redshirt the 2025 season as he watched the older Bo Pribula and Sam Harn handle quarterback duties as the starter and backup. Then, in a series of tackles infamously and intimately familiar to Missouri fans, Harn got hurt in the opener. Zollers was promoted to number two on the depth chart in the middle of the season opener against Central Arkansas. He completed three passes and threw a touchdown in that blowout. Then, midway through the season in a road game at Vanderbilt, Pribula dislocated his ankle and Zollers got another promotion. Playing with the adrenaline of a youngster who didn't really know what he was getting himself into, Zollers got the Tigers within a half yard of coming back to tie the game. Texas A&M's pass rush slammed Zollers back to earth in his first start. He looked better, but still not fully comfortable against Mississippi State. Pribula returned, then transferred, and Zollers was again a relative non-factor as he started the Gator Bowl. Obviously, not every game went the way I wanted it to, but every game was a learning experience, Zollers told the Post-Dispatch on Sunday. Now that I can look back and watch those games and see what I did wrong, it's very helpful. That's the spirit, truly. That's a positive way to reflect on a tough test. It was, to use an adjective Drinkwitz used last year to describe the situation, unfair that Zollers was tasked with saving an offense that needed more than a freshman quarterback could provide. And while it was understandable and fair that Drinkwitz acquired Simmons from Ole Miss to start ahead of Zollers this year, they competed in spring ball, during which the elder Simmons won the QB1 mantle that can't have gone down easily for Zollers. Drinkwitz and others around the program have routinely described Zollers as the future of the program at quarterback. Given those three starts last year, Zollers is also sort of the past pro of the program at quarterback. He's just not the present. Here at Mizzou, anyway. There are programs elsewhere that would have happily signed a transfer quarterback with a high upside and a few Southeastern Conference starts. So why did he stay? You know, the reason I committed here. I wanted to play here, Zollers said. I wanted to be the starting quarterback here. That hasn't changed. I still want to play here. And Missouri certainly wants him around. Simmons is eligible to play through this 2027 season. Zollers will have eligibility to play through the 2029 campaign. The future of the program label doesn't need to be tossed aside just because Simmons is the present starter. I look forward to the growth of Matt Zollers, Drinkwitz said. He is a quarterback that can play at a really high level. I can't wait to continue to watch him grow and develop.
0: Returning to a Cardinals article now, inside Haim Bloom's first trade deadline. Dueling Noah Kahan for Wi-Fi, dealing with rival Brewers. The major bet that Haim Bloom made at the trade deadline was that 2 months of bittersweetly watching his former players on Milwaukee Brewers would pay off on those same rivals having to watch 6 years or more of young talent who could change the future of the Cardinals lineup. In the biggest deal of his first trade deadline at the helm of the Cardinals baseball operations, Blue made what has been a rare move in St. Louis, moving Major League players Dustin May and Jojo Romero to a National League Central rival in exchange for two young ascending prospects. It's not going to be fun in the last road trip to see those guys that we respect and admire and that are damn good pitchers, to see them where that uniform competed against us, Loom told the Post-Dispatch on Tuesday at Yankee Stadium. But that's something that will come and go. These guys, the prospects, we're hoping will be with us for a long time, and we want to make sure we got that right. In this type of deal, Bloom added, we're going to live and win with them for the long haul. The Cardinals made three trades Monday ahead of Major League Baseball's annual trade deadline. They finished two within the closing minutes ahead of the deadline. In exchange for May and Romero, the Cardinals received two young outfielders from the Brewers. Low A outfielder Alexander Frias, who is considered a top 50 prospect in all the minors, and Class AA outfielder Josiah Ragsdale. In the closing moments before the deadline, the Cardinals sent outfielder Lars Nootbaar to Arizona for two young pitchers, right-hander Daniel Egan and lefty Sandro Santana. The third move was sending international bonus cap to Cincinnati for lefty Caleb Ferguson, a reliever they needed ASAP for Tuesday's bullpen. Ferguson was with his three-year-old son at Kid Strong workout when he got the call about being traded. Out of the blue, the lefty said a few hours before pitching 1 2/3 scoreless against the Yankees in a 2-0 loss Tuesday night at Yankee Stadium. All three of the trades the Cardinals came in the closing hours, and Bloom explained Tuesday in his first public comment since the deadline that it was a good thing momentum did not accelerate Sunday night. He and his staff were bunkered in at Busch Stadium, but experiencing sluggish Wi-Fi and cell reception because of the Noah Kahan concert at the ballpark and thousands of active Instagramming streaming phones. Bloom said they took a break at one point so some staff members could enjoy the show. They had to adjust their communications with teams because they could not maintain contact. Bloom switched his calls to FaceTime audio at one point, prompting more than one executive with another team to ask, "Why are you FaceTiming me?" "Reliable reception," Bloom could explain. Most of the players the Cardinals took calls and offers on had similar counterparts available in the marketplace. This season was an unusual, robust buyer's market for starters, and several other lefty relievers moved at the deadline. Still, Bloom and his staff were able to leverage the market for impressive returns when compared to other deals made Monday. The Cardinals landed four prospects, two of them rated top 15 in the Brewers organization. They debuted at top 10 prospects in the Cardinals organization per MLB Pipelines, and all four players acquired were ranked in the top 22 for the Cardinals. Bloom said it's difficult to compare returns from one year to another, one trade to another, because there's not really a rhyme or reason to it in the chaos of deadline. And yet, the Cardinals appear to time the move with May and Romero right to maximize return from the Brewers, and they leveraged the multiple teams interested in Nootbaar or Alec Burleson into a strong offer for Nootbaar while keeping Burleson. The timing of where this market was going had to come to a head, Bloom said. The offers had risen to a level we felt like this was the finish line. Frias, 18 years of age, blitzed his way to Class A as one of the leading toolsy outfielders in all the minors and one of the highest-rated teenagers in pro baseball. MLB Pipeline described him as a plus-plus raw power already. He wrecked rookie ball, earned his way to A-ball, Bloom said. A guy who has all the upside in the world to be a middle-of-the-lineup hitter, play all three outfield position. There's a lot of development left, but to be able to capture that type of upside in a deal like this, something really excited us. Cardinals got that player for 2 months, give or take a postseason, of May and Romero. And they also got one of the most improved Class AA outfielders in Ragsdale. And if they reach the majors, they'll have them both for at least 6 years. That's a long time to remind the Brewers about this deadline deal. Bloom was asked by the Post-Dispatch what weight the Cardinals gave that. It's really a good question, Bloom said. Certainly something we were aware of that we discussed. The previous front office had been more reluctant, even arguably against division deals. Part of that, however, was the previous front office usually sought major league talent at the trade deadline and would be the team looking for years at the player that they once had. Carlos reached the deadline within reach of the wild card race, and Bloom was asked by the Post-Dispatch if that factored into the decisions at all, if it was part of the scale the Cardinals measured moves against. Was standing pat and seeing what the existing team could do as a contender the control group for any deals? That was not my first choice, just because almost irrespective of the standings, the trade deadline is when you have the opportunity to make moves to improve your organization. Whatever your goals might be, wherever you are on that spectrum, you have a chance to move yourself forward, Bloom said. The main reason that I didn't want to stand pat here wasn't so much the standings. It's just watching to find opportunities to help the organization forward to what we're trying to accomplish to keep building this thing. This thing's a team that can contend with the Brewers, can end their reign. And now two former Brewers prospects are part of that plan. That's the math. One summer of helping Milwaukee is worth several potentially catching up. At the end of the day, if you're doing...
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Hello, everyone, and welcome back to the program. This edition covers the week of August 2nd, 2026. I hope everyone is doing well and staying cool this week. We've got lots of interesting stories for you this week, so let's get started. Our first story this week comes from Tom's Guide, and you can find them at tomsguide.com. I just went hands-on with the new Samsung smart glasses, and here's why I'd pick them over Meta. This is written by Mark Spoonauer and published on July 22nd. At Samsung, privacy is not an afterthought. Can Samsung make smart glasses you'd actually want to wear? I got my first up-close look at the designs coming this fall in collaboration with Google, Warby Parker, and Gentle Monster. These glasses are shockingly light, given all the tech stuffed inside, and Samsung promises longer battery life than the Meta Ray-Ban glasses and instant access to Google's robust app ecosystem. Plus, Samsung seems to be taking user privacy seriously. Light enough for all-day wear. The first thing I noticed about this intelligent eyewear is how light they are. Yes, the Warby Parker model looks bulkier than my everyday reading glasses from the same brand, but I was surprised how easy they were to pick up. The right side houses a button for firing up Gemini and capturing content, and there's a power switch on the inside of the left arm. There's a camera on the right, LED sensor on the left, and dual stereo speakers in the arms. The Gentle Monster glasses come in a couple of different styles, including fashionable oval specs and more traditional-looking frames that offer clear or tinted lenses. There appears to be a touchpad on the left and right arms for controlling volume, but Samsung was not able to confirm this detail. According to James Choi, who heads Samsung's XR R&D, the company subjected these glasses to drop tests, water tests, high temperature, and sweat. In fact, the company invented 20 different tests to evaluate the durability of its glasses. This includes robots to force the arms outward to see how long they last under stress. Samsung even devised a sunscreen test, injecting it near the speakers. Since these specs should be able to stand up to the wear and tear of your daily schedule. These AI glasses are all about having Gemini always available, letting you check notifications, get answers to your questions, directions, and more on the go. For Samsung, it's not about replacing your phone, but using it less. With Gemini Live on board, you can leverage the cameras, microphones, and open-ear stereo speakers to have conversations on the fly with the AI assistant. You can get real-time guidance on everything from cooking to putting together an outfit or assembling furniture. And because the glasses instantly understand the world from your perspective, the eyewear can be more contextual, and there's much less for you need to explain. And, unlike Meta, you'll have access to a bevy of popular Google apps from day one, including Gmail, Google Calendar, Google Maps, as well as Samsung apps like Notes and Interpreter. Very good promised battery life. Samsung promises 9 hours of battery life on a charge with mixed usage. This includes Gemini Live conversations, phone calls, notifications, and more. I got to handle the charging case for the Gentle Monster glasses, and it was quite light as well. It promises several charges on the go. But what about privacy? We don't know the specs of the camera yet for the Samsung glasses, but you'll be able to capture photos and videos, as well as let Gemini see what you see for Gemini Live interactions. But how will Samsung protect privacy and prevent a horde of creeps from surveilling everyone around them? Samsung told us that they're building AI glasses that you can trust. For starters, any blocking of the LED on the glasses also blocks recording. But Samsung knows that certain individuals will resort to trying to hack the glasses, or, as in the case of Meta, perhaps see black market options for tampering with their device.
Quote, at Samsung, privacy is not an afterthought, Samsung's Troy said. For this category to be more widely adopted, we understand that the user and the people around them need to trust both the technology and its privacy protection. Troy told us that simple destruction of the LED can be detected, but Samsung also has engineers who are focused on further protections and reverse engineering what bad actors might accomplish on the black market. Outlook. There's still a fair amount we don't know about the Samsung AI glasses year, but like the weight, specs, and especially price. But it's clear that Samsung is focusing on everyday wearability and durability for these first-generation glasses. Assuming the prices are affordable enough, I'd say Samsung and its partners have some key advantages over Meta, including high-profile partnerships with Warby Parker and Gentle Monster, longer battery life, a better ecosystem of apps, and a smarter AI assistant in Gemini. Display glasses will come later. Samsung is actively developing this category, but is in no rush to launch. The company doesn't want to make any major sacrifices to wearability. Quote, we want better quality than what's in the market, Troy said. We want to make it natural with the display. We're working on it. Our next story comes from Anthony Corona and one of his Sunday edition tech spotlights. You can find him online at theanthonycorona.substack.com. And this was published on July 29th. When someone can see what you cannot. 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During a FaceTime call, someone you trust can actually see your screen, point things out, and if you choose, even temporarily control your iPhone from wherever you are. 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So, what you need? 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Once that happens, the other person will see what appears on your display in real time. Helping someone else. If someone calls you because they need assistance, the process is just as easy. During the FaceTime call, activate the screen sharing button. 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The other person will receive a prompt asking if they would like to share their screen. Once they accept, you can watch what they are doing and provide guidance. One of my favorite features is the ability to point directly at something on their screen. Rather than saying, no, the button below that, you can actually highlight the location for them. It makes remote instruction dramatically easier. Taking remote control. This is where things become really impressive. After someone shares their screen with you, you can choose Request Control. The person sharing their phone receives a request asking whether they want to allow remote control. Nothing happens until they explicitly approve your request.
Once approved, you can interact with their iPhone almost as though it were in your hands. You can navigate apps, open settings, adjust options, complete complicated tasks, help troubleshoot problems. The owner of the iPhone can watch everything you do while maintaining ultimate control. Voiceover considerations. This is one of the questions I was most curious about. If you are blind and using VoiceOver, VoiceOver continues to operate on your device. The person assisting you does not automatically hear your VoiceOver speech through FaceTime. If your helper is sighted and finds the speech distracting, you can certainly turn VoiceOver off before allowing them to control your phone. Once they finish, they can simply turn VoiceOver back on using Siri, accessibility shortcut, control center, or whichever method you normally use. In many situations, however, I would actually recommend leaving VoiceOver running. Hearing the spoken feedback can help both you and your assistant understand exactly where the focus is moving and what the phone is doing. Privacy matters. This may be the biggest question of all. Can you prevent the other person from opening your messages, mail, photos, or other private information? The honest answer is not completely. If you grant someone remote control of your iPhone, they have the same level of interaction that you are giving them while the session is active. That means they could potentially navigate to messages, mail, photos, notes, contacts, and other personal information if they choose to do so. For this reason, that this feature should be only used with someone you know and trust. Apple has built several important safeguards into the process. You must actively approve screen sharing. You must separately approve remote control. You can stop sharing or revoke control at any time. Nothing happens without your permission. Think of it the same way that you would think about handing someone your unlocked iPhone. The technology is incredibly useful, but trust remains essential. Practical uses. I can think of dozens of situations where this feature could save time and frustration. Helping a friend install an accessibility app. Walking a family member through changing important settings. Receiving assistance with an airline app before travel. Troubleshooting a banking application. Helping someone recover from an accidental settings change. Providing technical support without driving across town. Teaching VoiceOver gestures and navigation. Helping someone connect Bluetooth devices. Showing someone how to use Apple Wallet or Apple Pay. 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For organizations like ours that provide technology training, advocacy, and support, this has the potential to become an incredibly valuable teaching tool. And then some final thoughts. Technology is at its best when it helps people connect, solve problems, and become more independent. 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For our next story on this week's program, we pay a visit to CNET. That's CNET.com/tech. Apple delays smart glasses launch over privacy issues, a report says. The company is working to reassure people that the glasses won't be used to record them surreptitiously. This is written by Alex Valdez and published on July 27th. Don't expect to put Apple's new smart glasses on your holiday wish list. The company will unveil them at the WWDC in this past June. Next June, not in the fall as previously expected.
to give Apple more time to hone a device that has raised widespread privacy concerns, according to Bloomberg's Mark Gurman. Gurman said the glasses are likely to go on sale before the end of 2027. A representative for Apple didn't immediately respond to a request for comment. Many people have expressed concerns that such smart glasses, such as Meta's Ray-Bans, are being used to secretly record them in public places like restaurants, beaches, gyms, and on the street. Meta has an LED light that turns on to indicate when recording is active, but some wearers are finding ways to remove it without disabling the recording function. Meta said on an FAQ page about the glasses that it would deactivate cameras if wearers tried to remove or block the light. But the light can be hard to see on a sunny day, and technical fixes don't address when and where the recording should be allowed. Samsung also said it would address privacy concerns with the smart glasses it is developing in partnership with eyewear brands Warby Parker and Gentle Monster. And we had a preliminary review of those earlier in the program. Smart glasses are now prohibited in all New York State court buildings and some courts in California and Wisconsin. They are banned at some comic conventions and in restrooms and casinos on Royal Caribbean cruises. Instagram said it will remove content and possibly ban accounts that use video taken with smart glasses. Privacy is paramount. In light of privacy concerns raised by smart glasses, Apple's engineers and designers in the Vision Hardware Group are prioritizing privacy as they develop the product, Gurman said. Apple is unlikely to include facial recognition in its smart glasses, Gurman said, and the glasses will also perform their AI processing on the device itself, rather than sending the data back to Apple servers. To alleviate fears about unwanted recording among Apple consumers, Gurman said it's likely that Apple will incorporate hardware that indicates when the device is recording, similar to what Meta has done with its Ray-Bans. Pushing back the smart glasses launch shouldn't be problematic for Apple, tech analyst Paolo Pescatore told CNET. Quote, the Apple Watch showed how successfully the company can introduce a complementary product, pair it closely with the iPhone, and gradually turn it into an essential part of the wider Apple experience, Pescatore said. Smart glasses could follow a similar path, but the pressure is building for Apple to show it has a credible solution to the privacy issue, unquote. What we know about Apple's smart glasses. The devices, which Gurman said are codenamed N50, could come with several frame styles, large rectangular, slimmer rectangular, large oval or circular, and small oval or circular. The glasses will also be equipped with an AI-powered Siri assistant, which the wearer can use to make calls, send text messages, and play music. The battery charge is expected to last all day, Gurman said. Using the glasses' cameras, Siri can also analyze the wearer's surroundings and use AI to deliver information. For instance, the wearer could receive directions as they're walking around a city on vacation, or ask Siri to identify a building or type of bird. No camera? Gurman said the company has considered ditching the camera altogether to eliminate the suspicion of illicit recording and has even developed a prototype of that model. There's also been a discussion of keeping the camera but not allowing it to take photos or videos. The glasses could still use the camera to inform Siri for AI-enabled tasks and information, similar to how the company is currently developing its new AI camera-equipped AirPods. Gurman said that the scenario is unlikely, however, because one of the main consumer uses of smart glasses is to record video and images of friends and family or vacation sites. Our next story comes from the National Council on Disability, and you can find them online at ncd.gov. NCD announces plan for disability middle class framework on the ADA anniversary.
And this is published on July 26th. 40 years ago, the National Council on Disability published a report recommending to the President and Congress the creation of an Americans with Disabilities Act. On this 36th anniversary of the signing of the ADA into law by President George H.W. Bush, the independent federal agency responsible for its initial draft is announcing that it is in the process of creating a framework for a disability middle class to offer federal policymakers. The idea of the framework was brought to the council by Acting Chairman Neil Romano during a June 11th special meeting. NCD has a long history of recommending systems change to promote the goals of the Americans with Disabilities Act across all aspects of life, inclusive of employment, health care, and transportation. Accordingly, NCD council members fulsomely embraced Acting Chairman Romano's proposal on June 11th, which officially signaled the start of the agency endeavor. At the upcoming council meeting on August 19th, council members will take the next step in the framework's formation by deliberating what policy changes are necessary to represent the pillars of the framework. Quote, "While we remain focused on protecting and advancing the ADA in the years to come, NCD wants to live up to its legacy by articulating to federal policymakers the blueprint to move more Americans with disabilities into the middle class and break down the policy barriers that have kept too many relegated to poverty," said Acting Chairman Romano. "Disability is a natural part of the human experience, and it shouldn't mean a guaranteed lifetime of poverty. We can and must do better," he continued. "A free society cannot long exist if a significant portion of the population is not allowed to pursue their dreams for themselves and those they love," unquote. According to the U.S. Census Bureau, approximately 1 in 4 Americans with disabilities live below the poverty line, which is more than double the poverty rate of non-disabled Americans. NCD's 1986 report, Toward Independence, recommended an ADA, and 1988 report on the Threshold of Independence contained the original draft of the ADA. The Americans with Disabilities Act was first introduced into legislation in 1988 during the 100th Congress by U.S. Senators Lowell Wicker of Connecticut and Tom Harkin of Iowa, and U.S. Representatives Tony Colho of California and Silvio Conte of Massachusetts. It was reintroduced and passed with the 101st Congress and signed by President Bush on July 26, 1990. The ADA Amendments Act, or ADAAA, of 2008 was signed into law by President George W. Bush on September 25, 2008, and took effect on January 1, 2009. The ADAAA made significant changes to the ADA's definition of a disability, broadening the scope of coverage under both the ADA and Section 503 of the Rehabilitation Act. Since the ADA became law, NCD has continued in its critical role of advising federal policymakers on needed improvements to a wide array of policies affecting Americans with disabilities nationwide, through government communication and reports, all of which are available on ncd.gov. For our next story, let's pay a visit to Futurism at futurism.com. Eye implant that restores vision to the blind cleared for sale. We have a cochlear implant for vision now. This is written by Frank Landimore and published on July 25th. An eye implant that can help blind people see again is poised to hit the market, in Europe at least. On Wednesday, the U.S.-based Science Corporation announced that it had received approval from the European Union to treat patients with its vision-restoring bionic eye device called Prima, in a huge step toward the commercializing of the technology. Quote, "We have a cochlear implant for vision now," unquote, CEO Max Hodak told Stat News. Science Corporation's device is designed to treat advanced macular degeneration, a condition in the eye that causes central vision loss.
It's the leading cause of vision loss in older adults, with severe forms of it accounting for nearly 90% of legal blindness in the U.S., according to one estimate. To restore vision, the Prima device uses a wireless chip that's surgically implanted under the retina. This connects with a pair of camera-equipped glasses, which transmits video in the form of near-infrared light that the chip turns into electrical signals interpreted by the brain. Science Corps first published the results of a preliminary clinical trial in late 2024, showing that patients who used the devices were able to recognize faces again and even read books. Quote, one of our patients in France finished a 300-page novel a little while ago and sent us the book, Hodak recently told TechCrunch. We have a sketch on the wall that one of our patients drew of the Sydney Opera House. There are videos of patients playing crossword puzzles and filling in Sudoku. Unquote. But Hodak, who co-founded Neuralink with Elon Musk before leaving to start Science Corps, was candid that his tech still has a lot of room for improvement. Quote, this is an early version. It's kind of like looking through a straw in the center of their vision, he told the Financial Times, saying it was powerful proof that the company was on the right track. Quote, we see in the future how to get to color pretty close to native acuity, he added. Each Prima device is expected to cost hundreds of thousands of dollars, but Science Corp says that it's working with healthcare providers to cover some of the costs, per TechCrunch. It's most likely to first start treating patients in Germany, where it conducted its clinical trials. It's not the only company making moves in this space. Neuralink is also working on a vision implant called BlindSight, but it hasn't begun human trials yet. And for our last story before the break, let's turn to Jeffrey's Soapbox. And you can find Jeffrey online at blog.blacksphere.tech.com. Clicks Universal Power Keyboard, Early Impressions from a Blindness Perspective. And this is published on July 25th. I've been waiting for this toy since I pre-ordered it last winter, and while 2 months late, finally the Clicks Universal Power Keyboard arrived. I'd pre-ordered it, waiting patiently, well, impatiently actually, and finally held it in my hands, what amounts to a BlackBerry keyboard reborn as a slim MagSafe slab for the back of my iPhone. iOS, Android, Bluetooth to multiple devices, a built-in battery that can top up the phone what it's attached to. On paper, it reads like a love letter to everyone who spent any time on a BlackBerry or Nokia E-series phone. For those that have never seen these small keyboards, you type on them either using a single finger or how most of us use it, which is to line your thumbs horizontally with the home keys with the rest of your hands under the phone keyboard. Your thumbs travel while your hands stay anchored. After a bit of practice, many people type very fast using this input method. While I myself have no problem typing on a touch screen's on-screen keyboard, I'm always faster on a physical keyboard. This may be one of the reasons that I have a fleet of folding and other Bluetooth portable keyboards. Before we get into the keyboard itself, a confession. I have somewhere between 5 and 10 years of thumb typing muscle memory rattling around in my fingers. BlackBerry keyboards, the Titan Slim, the Nokia E61, E70, and E72, the whole lineage. I used to be well over 25 words per minute with my thumbs. It has, however, been more than at least 5 years since I last seriously used a keyboard of this shape, so I'm not coming in cold, but I'm also not coming in mid-season. Keep that in mind. I've now lived with it for 2 weeks, and I want to share my honest early impressions because I suspect I'm not the only one whose expectations needed a gentle reality check. The good. It gets the important things right. Let me start with the positive because there are genuine ones. The tactile feel is excellent. Keys have a satisfying, definite click with travel that doesn't feel cramped. Whoever tuned these domes understood that a keyboard lives and dies by its feel.
The layout is well considered for thumb typing. Keys fall where your thumbs want them to, not where a committee decided they should go to save half a millimeter. They are tactile orientation indicators in most of the places that matter. The home row and a few reference points, which, as a screen reader user, I appreciate more than I can say. It's the difference between typing and hunting. And the fold-out mechanism is clever. The keyboard slides out from under the phone and powers on when deployed, then folds away and shuts off when you stow it. No fumbling for a power button, no accidental battery drain in your pocket. And now, the not-so-good. Where my thumbs keep asking, why? Here's where the honeymoon gets a little bumpy. The non-letter keys are not where you expect them. Not where BlackBerry put them. Not where the Titan Slim put them. Not where the Nokias put them. Simple characters, period, comma, question mark, exclamation mark, are elsewhere, and elsewhere is a polite word for, quote, not under the thumb that has spent a decade reaching for them, unquote. This has significantly increased the learning curve, and I'll be honest, I still don't have it down. My speed has cratered. I'm not the 25 word per minute thumb ninja I once was. I'm the person backspacing three times to find punctuation. Next, there are no dedicated arrow keys. For a sighted user, that is an inconvenience. For a screen reader it's a genuine obstacle. Navigation, reviewing what you've typed, moving character by character through a form field, that's the most common thing we do, and doing it via a function plus alternative key combo is technically possible, but practically painful. It's the kind of thing you do twice and then reach for the touchscreen instead, which rather defeats the purpose of a keyboard. To add insult to injury, the arrow keys have no tactile indicator, which makes the function plus alternate key combo awkward and issue-prone. Next, there's a voice recognition or dictation button on the bottom right. On Android, it doesn't work. So there it sits, a dedicated key taking up real estate, doing nothing. A waste and a small but pointed reminder that universal sometimes means designed with iOS first, Android if we remember. You also can't reprogram it to do other things which would have at least made the key useful. The Android Companion app has unlabeled buttons, and I have been told the same is the case on the iOS version. I am not shocked, but I am tired. The blind community has been saying for years, label your controls, and yet here we are. The Companion app is where you'd

dictionary words, no three consecutive characters from your previous password, and a fresh one every 60 days. On the on-screen keyboard with VoiceOver, typing one of these feels like assembling IKEA furniture with mittens on. I'd hoped the clicks would be my secret weapon. Slide it open, thumb type the monstrosity in 2 seconds, and move on with my day. It is not my secret weapon. The punctuation hunt alone, where is the exclamation mark, where is the ampersand, which modifier gets me the at sign, turns a 2-second password entry into a 30-second archaeology dig. And once I finally hammered the thing out, reviewing it character by character to fix an error or check that I didn't miss a character, means navigating without arrow keys, which means function combos, which means I've now spent longer than the on-screen keyboard would have taken in the first place. The Clicks Power Keyboard, which I'd pictured as my password liberation device, is just not great for that. Would I recommend it? Between the password disappointment and the general punctuation relearning curve, the use cases I'd pictured, messaging, email, setting up accounts, logging into sites, didn't feel as likely now. When I'm fumbling for a comma or invoking a function combo to move the cursor, the on-screen keyboard with TalkBack or VoiceOver starts to look competitive again, and I never thought I'd write that sentence. Should you buy it? If you have BlackBerry muscle memory and a high tolerance for relearning punctuation, and you value tactile feel above all else, well, yes. If you need fast, predictable navigation as a screen reader user, you likely won't be happy with the hourring experience and app experience until they address the app labeling. For me, the Clicks Power Keyboard is a lovely object that I want to love, but it is asking me to relearn too much at once to permanently become my daily driver. For me, it's a stay on the soapbox and keep watching. I'm going to give it another month. Muscle memory is stubborn, and so am I. And if you have just joined us, you are listening to the Blindness and Disability News Hour from Mind's Eye Radio in Belleville, Illinois. This program covers the week of August 2nd, 2026. Thanks for joining us, and now back to the program. We kick off the second half of this week's program with an article from the current issue of Future Reflections magazine, their special issue on Braille, and that's a publication of the American Action Fund for Blind Children and Adults, and you can find them online at nfb.org. Braille is the default. Why the education system has it backwards. This is written by Kimberly Christensen and introduced by these words from the editor of Future Reflections magazine. Kimberly Christensen is a special education advocate and disability consultant for blind and low vision individuals. She is a graduate student in the Professional Development and Research Institute on Blindness at Louisiana Tech University, and a longtime member of the National Organization of Parents of Blind Children, or NOPBC, and she lives in Texas Hill Country, and here is what Kimberly has to say. There is a persistent systemic problem in special education when it comes to blind and low vision students. It shows up in IEP meetings across the country, regardless of district size, staffing, or teacher experience. The issue is clarity. The law is clear, but its application is not. Federal law states, quote, in the case of a child who is blind or has low vision, the IEP team must provide for instruction in Braille and the use of Braille unless the team determines, based on an evaluation of the child's reading and writing skills, needs, and appropriate reading and writing media, including future needs, that instruction in Braille is not appropriate, unquote. Braille is literacy. Braille is access. Under federal law, Braille must be considered first and ruled out only with data. The core problem. Too often, IEP teams apply the framework backwards. They treat Braille as something to offer instead of something they must justify denying. The wrong question becomes, does this child need Braille? The correct question is, what data shows that Braille is not appropriate for this child?
That shift places

responsibility where the law requires it to be. Braille is the default. When a student is identified as blind or low vision, Braille is considered immediately as a literacy medium. Evaluation is used to determine whether Braille is appropriate or can be ruled out. The burden rests on the IEP team, not the family. If Braille cannot clearly be ruled out, it is provided. Evaluation supports decision-making. It does not justify unnecessary delays in providing literacy access. For blind and low-vision students, Braille functions as print does for sighted students. It is a literacy system used throughout every area of life. Where the process breaks down. The breakdown often begins early. Blindness and low vision are treated primarily as medical conditions instead of literacy and access needs. Print is assumed as a starting point. Braille is delayed pending evaluation. Teams adopt a wait-and-see approach. Delaying Braille instruction when the need is evident conflicts with the law, delays literacy development, and limits future independence, education, and employment outcomes. The later model. A common and harmful belief in the field is that Braille should be introduced only after a student's vision declines significantly. The law does not require delayed reaction. It requires consideration of both current and future literacy needs. Literacy develops over time. When Braille is introduced early, students build fluency, confidence, and independence. When it is delayed, gaps form that become increasingly difficult to close. Why this matters? When Braille is treated as optional, parents receive incomplete or inaccurate guidance. IEP teams delay critical decisions. Students lose valuable instruction time. Literacy becomes reactive instead of proactive. This is not an isolated issue. It is systemic. The required reframe. Federal law already provides the correct framework. Braille is considered first. Evaluation determines whether Braille can be ruled out. Decisions require clear, data-based justification. If Braille is not ruled out, instruction is provided. This framework restores clarity, accountability, and access. And finally, the bottom line. Braille is the default. Braille is considered first and only ruled out with data. Braille is not delayed when need is evident. Braille is not earned through failure. Braille is not optional when it cannot be clearly ruled out. Unless this framework or until this framework is applied correctly, students will continue to lose access to literacy, not because the law is unclear, but because the law is being applied backwards. Braille is the default. For our next article, let's turn to the Missouri Independent. And you can find them online at MissouriIndependent.com. Missouri drops out of lawsuit challenging federal disability rights protections. Three states remain in the lawsuit, which originally focused on language on gender dysphoria in a federal rule, as the Justice Department signals changes in federal policy on inclusion of people with disabilities. This is written by Stephen Quinn and published on July 24th. Missouri withdrew this week from a multi-state lawsuit seeking to strike down part of a federal law requiring states to provide services to allow people with disabilities to live in their communities instead of institutions. The lawsuit began in September of 2024 when 17 Republican-led states challenged a Biden administration rule updating decades-old regulations of the U.S. Department of Health and Human Services to align with federal disability law. Amid public backlash, state attorneys general insisted the lawsuit only intended to challenge language in the preamble to the rule saying gender dysphoria, quote, may be a disability, unquote. But that language was not legally binding, and the lawsuit asked the court to rule that Section 504 of the 1973 Rehabilitation Act is unconstitutional.
8 states withdrew from the lawsuit after the Trump administration proposed a rule that would exclude gender dysphoria from the definition of a disability. Several more states dropped out over the following months, leaving 4 before Missouri's exit. A spokesperson from the Missouri Attorney General's office told The Independent in an email that Missouri joined the lawsuit, quote, to protect our state from overreach from bureaucrats in Washington, unquote. Quote, we are thankful that the Biden administration's absurd addition of gender dysphoria to the list of disabilities covered in Section 504, our original reason for joining the litigation, has since been corrected, unquote, the spokesperson said. Attorney General Catherine Hanaway, quote, remains dedicated to protecting services for Missourians who need them most, unquote, the spokesperson said. After a months-long push to raise awareness about the lawsuit, advocates for Missourians with disabilities greeted the state's exit with relief. Sang-Yil Lee, a member of the Missouri Developmental Disabilities Council from Springfield, told The Independent that he was, quote, so happy, unquote, when he found out about the state's withdrawal. Quote, when I heard, I said, Yahoo, Lee said. You know, finally someone's thinking, this was my exact reaction, unquote. Hannah Satterwhite, Assistant Director of Advocacy and Education for St. Louis ARC, thanked the Attorney General's office for, quote, withdrawing from this lawsuit and protecting the rights of people with disabilities to remain living, working, and interacting with their communities, unquote. Christina Ingolglia, Policy Advocacy Director for the Council, told The Independent that she and other disability advocates were meeting with staff from Hanaway's office about the lawsuit in February. These efforts coincided with a groundswell of opposition against $80.7 million in proposed cuts to state and federal spending on Medicaid programs that help Missourians with developmental disabilities live safely in their homes and participate in their communities. Lawmakers reversed cuts that would have slashed pay rates for care staff hired through self-directed supports or working in structured group programs called day habilitation. But the budget signed by Governor Mike Kehoe June 30th eliminated 2 smaller programs, including a, quote, community specialist, unquote, service designed to help participants become more independent outside their homes. Ingolglia said this year's budget process shows that, quote, it's very real that these cuts could happen as federal funding decreases and as the state budget gets tighter, unquote. Federal policy shifts. Ongoing changes in federal policy could further complicate Missouri's budget picture, experts and advocates said. The Biden-era rule challenged in the lawsuit was intended to update the regulations of the U.S. Department of Health and Human Services to reflect decades of statute and case law on disability rights, said Allison Barkoff, who led the Administration for Community Living in the department from 2021 to 2024 and helped write the rule. While states in the lawsuit initially challenged the entire rule, which included updates on website accessibility and check-in kiosks, an amended complaint filed in January focused on the integration mandate in federal law. The integration mandate requires states to provide services to people with disabilities in their homes and communities whenever possible. It was first articulated in Section 504 and elaborated in Title II of the 1990 Americans with Disabilities Act, and it was reinforced in the 1999 Olmstead decision of the U.S. Supreme Court and subsequent court rulings and guidance with federal agencies. Barkoff, now a professor of health law and policy at George Washington University, told The Independent that the rule challenged in the lawsuit elaborated on the department's 1977 regulations in 2 major ways. It expanded the description of the, quote, most integrated setting, unquote, and clarified that states can be sued if their actions put people with disabilities at, quote, serious risk of institutionalization, unquote. Quote, so for example, cutting services in a way that might place people at serious risk of going into an institution, unquote, Barkoff said.
But the U.S. Department of Justice has in recent weeks signaled its intent to revisit decades of federal consensus on disability rights. A June 18th Justice Department memorandum stated that neither Section 504 nor the Americans with Disabilities Act require states to provide services to people with disabilities in the most integrated setting possible. And the Justice Department on Monday issued a quote, clarification, unquote, that it will no longer use a 2011 policy document interpreting the integration mandate. The document, among other things, says budget shortages don't necessarily excuse states from providing community-based services. Quote, even in times of budgetary constraints, public entities can often reasonably modify their program by reallocating funding from expensive segregated settings to cost-effective integrated settings, unquote, the document says. Barkoff said these recent moves are significant because the Justice Department is, quote, the primary enforcer of these disabilities rights laws, unquote. The Justice Department can't change the law, Barkoff said, but states can use the recent memorandum in courts. Quote, this is just their reinterpretation of the law, Barkoff said, but it is clear that they are trying to get courts to adopt this position, unquote. Faced with proposed budget cuts this year, advocates argued that funding self-directed supports and day habilitation saves the state money. The Missouri Department of Mental Health indicated in its 2026 program book that while the average cost of self-directed supports per person was $48,534 in fiscal year 2025, the average cost of residential services that year was $227,317 per person. Engoglia said the recent Justice Department communications are worrisome as Missouri faces continued budget pressure. Quote, it feels like this in partnership with the lawsuit is attempting to undermine home and community-based services and their funding, unquote, Engoglia said. Nightmares. Lee, the advocate with the Missouri Developmental Disabilities Council, said that although his 14-year-old daughter Isabella, who has Down syndrome, hasn't yet needed to use the services protected by Section 504, he, quote, wanted to make sure that Missourians, especially people who have disabilities, have the services they deserve. If we have 20 years of disability work and wipe it out, we have to do everything again and better, Lee said. So that would be like going back to the time with no cars and no phones, unquote. Advocacy, he said, can be discouraging, and he's had nightmares about the lawsuit. Quote, I was really afraid, actually, unquote, he said. Lee, who leads the council's Olmstead Standing Committee, said he's hopeful that the three states remaining in the lawsuit, Texas, Florida, and Alaska, will decide to withdraw. Advocates and people with disabilities, he said, are asking states to follow federal law. Quote, we're not talking about give me a favor, Lee said. Let's do it by the law. We have ADA and Section 504 is the law that we're following. Unquote. For our next story, let's pay a visit to WJOL Radio in Crest Hill, Illinois. You can find them online at wjol.com. A mother's mission becomes Illinois law. LAHA accessibility bill signed. This was published on July 24th. Years before she took the oath of office, Representative Nicole LAHA, a Republican from Lamont, was simply a mother searching for playgrounds and public spaces where her daughter could belong. Today, that journey has resulted in a new Illinois law. Quote, before I was a legislator, I was a mom trying to help my daughter experience the world like every other child, Representative LAHA said. Watching this bill become law is incredibly meaningful because I know what it represents for so many families, unquote.
Governor Pritzker has signed Senate Bill 3016, legislation sponsored in the House by State Representative Nicole Laha, Republican from Lamont, encouraging communities seeking open space lands acquisition and development, or OSLAD grants, to incorporate accessibility and universal design into park and recreation projects. The legislation reflects an issue that has shaped Representative Laha's life both personally and professionally. Her daughter, Ashlyn, lives with cerebral palsy, giving her firsthand experience with the barriers many families encounter in parks and public spaces. Long before serving in the General Assembly, Laha helped establish Homer Glenn's Ability Awareness Committee, the community's first advisory board focused on improving the lives of residents with disabilities. She later used her platform as Mrs. America to advocate nationwide for inclusive playgrounds and accessible communities, and testified before Congress alongside the Cerebral Palsy Foundation in support of greater resources for families living with cerebral palsy. State Bill 3016 was carried in the Senate by Senator Don DeWitt, Republican from St. Charles. Quote, "This legislation has always been about creating communities where every child has the opportunity to play, connect, and belong," Representative Laha said. "I'm grateful to everyone who helped me make this day possible, and I hope this law encourages more communities to build spaces that welcome every family." Representative Nicole Laha proudly serves the people of Illinois' 82nd District. And that about wraps up this week's edition of the Blindness and Disability News Hour. This program covers the week of August 2nd, 2026. My name is Bill. Thanks for joining us this week. This program, as always, is a production and presentation of Mind's Eye Radio in Belleville, Illinois. Thanks for joining us this week. We do appreciate your company. Hope you have a good rest of the week. Stay dry. Stay cool. Be good. Keep your pets hydrated. See you. Bye.

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1: Good morning. Early this morning, look for clear skies and a low around 70. Later today, expect sunshine and a high around 92. Friday night, expect clear skies and a low around 70. Saturday, expect sunshine with a high near 88. Saturday night, expect clear skies with a low near 77. Sunday, expect sunshine with a high near 96. Get your weather every hour right here on Mind's Eye Radio, your virtual newsstand.
2: In Belleville, it's misty and 70 degrees. In Collinsville and O'Fallon, it's clear and 70 degrees.
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11: Due to circumstances beyond our control, we are unable to bring you a new episode of the following show. 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We apologize for any inconvenience.
12: Hello and welcome to St. Louis Magazine. This is Sue Bolin, your reader. And we are still reading through stlmag.com on their webpage, so bear with me. We're going to begin with the news section. Here it is, the last week, by the way, of July. So next week we will start with the August issue of St. Louis Magazine. But on the news section, here's an article about the Millennium Hotel's revolving axle comes down to earth. The 1,500-pound piece of machinery has now been donated to City Museum. This is written by Sarah Frensky, dated July 23rd. More than 10 years after the last powering that revolving restaurant atop the Millennium Hotel, the North Tower's 1,500-pound axle came down this week. But the hulking piece of machinery isn't headed for the scrapyard. City Museum has agreed to give it a second life. Ainsley Worthley, Communications and Marketing Coordinator for the Gateway Arch Park Foundation, says the organization was determined to get a piece of the two-tower, long-vacant hotel donated to City Museum. As a nonprofit has been supervising hotel demolition on the road to its redevelopment as a $670 million mixed-use property by Cornish Companies, it kept an eye out for something that's meaningful, something that has memories attached to it, in Worthley's words. At first, they wondered if the hotel's chandeliers might just be the thing, but they proved too delicate. When the company handling the demolition, Spiritus Wrecking Company, then encountered the rotational system that had powered the top of the riverfront restaurant on its slow-moving rotations, the hulking axle, 3 feet by 3 feet, mounted on a steel plate, seemed not just interesting, but more in keeping with the industrial idea that the City Museum specializes in preserving. Maria Cassily, City Museum's chief archivist and special exhibits and programming manager, acknowledges that the quirky downtown museum is frequently solicited by people with random ideas, many of which it simply doesn't have a space for. A collection of grandfather clocks from Texas, for one, was politely declined. This was different. It's something that has a lot of history in St. Louis, which is really important and a big selling point for us, she says, adding, one of the things that's great about City Museum is that since we're not just a traditional institution, it gives us that freedom to collect things that a traditional art institute or history museum, they might not be interested in or have the space for it. We're really excited about it. Worldly admits that holding her breath on Tuesday as the axle was lifted from the North Tower and gently lowered 28 stories to the ground. We all gathered at the base of the hotel, and the piece was lifted out via a huge red crane and landed directly on their flatbed, she says. It was a perfect delivery. The axle is now cooling its jet in a storage area of the museum. Staffers determine where it will be displayed and, equally complicated, how to get it there. Says Casterly, sometimes things are very heavy, so we have to have a little strategic about where we end up putting them and getting them around. The museum's giant pencil had to be cut in half. Revolving restaurants were very much a thing in the U.S. in the final third of the 20th century, from Seattle to Phoenix to Niagara Falls, and Cassily envisions a display that will contextualize the role the axle played. We wanted to be part of a larger exhibit about these pieces that operated these icons of St. Louis, she says. That probably won't be until next year, she warns, but what's 1 year when you've been sitting morbid bound for a dozen or more. For Ryan McClure, executive director of the Gateway Arch Park Foundation, the axle's remover caps off a busy few weeks as the roof has been removed from the North Tower and demolition crews take the tower apart from the top down. He loves that the work is playing out even as the Cardinals are playing just around the corner. The project's crane is extremely visible on the city skyline. The nonprofit is hoping that the axle's fate will bring more attention to its story collection project, which asks locals with memories of the Millennium Hotel to share them. But McClure believes the demolition has symbolic importance beyond that. We want to instill hope in what's happening in downtown St. Louis, that this building has been here for the last 11 years, a symbol of what's wrong with downtown, should now be a symbol of what's right. Because we're taking matters into our own hands, he says. We're making big, bold moves as a community to say, enough is enough. We're not going to deal with a 500,000 square foot abandoned hotel next to one of the world's most iconic structures. We're just not doing it anymore. Continuing in the news section, this is entitled, The 70s Grand Bus Route is Letting Riders Down, Transit Group says. The route is city's busiest, but only on time about 70% of the time. Metro Transit COO says it comes down to staffing issues. This is written by Elizabeth Stump, dated July 24th. The 70 Grand Bus Route, running from Broadway to Longborough Commons, service an average of 5,000 riders each weekday. However, the route boasting the highest ridership in the city is also frequently plagued by reliability issues, according to the Grassroots Transit Advocacy Group, St. Louis Transit Riders. In an effort to draw attention to Grand's bus inconsistencies, transit riders launched an online petition to compel transit authorities to address punctuality problems on the route. Addressed to Bi-State Development CEO Tabley Roach, the petition demands changes such as dedicated bus lanes, transit priority signals, and bus boarding islands. Noah Goldman is a co-lead of the St. Louis Transit Riders Group, which is an offshoot of the St. Louis Urbanites advocacy organization. He sees Grand's buses being on time just around 70% of the time as of April 2026 as an urgent issue. We hear from riders who say that nearly every single workday, the bus isn't showing up or just showing up late or getting canceled, especially in the afternoon and evening, he tells St. Louis Magazine. In St. Louis, where bus service is not as frequent as in denser cities, a cancellation means waiting 30 minutes or more for the next bus. And often, Goldman says, it is more. After a canceled bus, he says, riders report seeing as many as three buses pass without stopping as drivers attempt to get caught up to where they're supposed to be. Metro Transit's Chief Operating Officer Ron Forrest says that since April, Bi-State has improved reliability on the Grand Route from 70% to up to 77%. He believes the best means of increasing bus consistency is hiring a robust staff of full-time and part-time drivers. What we're dealing with systematically is a lack of operators, and so we're trying to build that up, he says. Metro Transit is now seeking to improve the route's reliability to around 85%, he adds. As for the transit's group requested changes, such as dedicated bus lanes, transit priority signals, and bus boarding islands, Forrest says Metro's considering them, but that the petition's stated timeline is not feasible. The group wants the modifications to be studied, funded, and implemented by 2027. Nothing's ever easy in our business, Forrest tells St. Louis Magazine. We do have a lot of local partners and planning departments that we would have to collaborate with. There is some potential there for dedicated bus lanes, but again, that would take a lot of collaboration with a lot of different partners. However, Metro Transit is currently working on a network redesign plan to overhaul the entire bus system in the next 2 to 10 years. Forrest says they will consider implementing bus rapid transit, BRT, on the Grand Route, which includes dedicated bus lanes and traffic signals prioritization depending upon consistent interest and funding. If there is something the city wants, then we certainly think that's a good idea, Forrest says. If something's the city wants, then something that the city and regional partners are interested in. But Forrest notes that the Grand Route is particularly challenging due to some of the traffic calming measures installed by the city. Those features are supposed to constrict traffic. They'd have to be scrapped in some cases and redesigned in others to accommodate dedicated bus lines. Goodman says a petition directly addresses Bi-State Development CEO Tabley Roach because they see his organization, under which Metro Transit falls, as directly responsible for improving the route versus the city or other partners. Understanding that structure, he says, is important in advocating for change. Goodman adds, sometimes we're trying to do what we're trying to do is not only an advocate for the riders, but each transit rider. How do we advocate for ourselves? We've got some educational content that we'll be pushing out later this summer to teach people how to do that. The transit riders are framing bus reliability not only as a means of practicality, but also as an economic mobility issue, since reliable and affordable transportation is often necessary for gainful employment. Goodman and Grand Rider's response to the petition has been encouraging. As of July 23rd, the petition has 103 signatures. He says some riders tell him that they often turn to Uber after waiting 30 minutes or more for a bus, a phenomenon covered earlier this year in St. Louis Magazine. The St. Louis Transit riders also believe that if St. Louis residents see the Grand Route functioning well with BRT features, they will be more likely to support the Green Line BRT project. An estimated $360 million to $590 million project that Mayor Kara Spencer is pushing to connect the north and south sides of the city. I believe people may not support it if they don't have the idea of what it might look like. So doing a smaller project first on Grand, where it would also deliver better reliability for the thousands of riders who rely on it, would be a good way to demonstrate what this is and why we should support it, Goldman says. Goldman says he takes a Grand route in St. Louis a few times a week. He first got interested in advocating for better transit after experiencing the ease and the reliability of Montreal's public transit system during his 2 years there. He says, a much better system than here. I was able to rely on transit there in a way that I can't do here. Our next article in the news section is entitled, First These Highway Signs Didn't Fit, Then Came the Graffiti. MoDOT says new signs are coming soon. This is written by Ryan Kroll, July 22nd. And there's a picture of three road signs that usually are on a bridge up above a highway. And it was Memphis, 55 South Memphis. Memphis, exit only, left, exit 290B, the sign for 44 West, and exit 29A is Route 30, exit only. These three large signs near the Interstate 44 and 55 interchange south of downtown St. Louis aren't directing much traffic, though they are turning heads. These highway signs meant to guide highway drivers to Memphis via southbound 55, Tulsa via westbound 44 or 12th Street, are currently sitting on a patch of grass between Interstate 44 and the LaSalle Park neighborhood. A spokesman for the Missouri Department of Transportation tells St. Louis Magazine that the signs were supposed to be mounted on a truss just a little bit to the southwest where Highway 44 and 55 meet. However, when the crews went to install them, they found that they didn't correctly fit the mount over the highway, called a truss. The signs had to be set aside so the agency could address the issue and get it installed. This being St. Louis, however, the signs were vandalized over the weekend. A graffiti artist used the signs directing drivers to Tulsa and 12th Street as a canvas of their inscrutable tag, S-H-A-L-R and D-L-R-C-S. And apparently the spray paint can't simply be washed off. MoDOT says it has replaced signs that actually fit the truss that will be installed later. Last Wednesday afternoon, an elderly man on the pedestrian bridge near the Soulard Farmers Market was taking in the vista of the vandalized highway signs. He had a half-full glass attitude. The Memphis one's looking pretty good, he said. We've now moved to the family section, and this is the top friendly events this week in St. Louis. From fairs and hot air balloons to Lego builds, sunflower fields, and a little summerween magic, these are the best family-friendly events happening around St. Louis this week. And this is compiled by Emily Adams, dated July 27th. St. Charles County Fair, July 28th through August 1st. Head to Wentzville for 5 days of classic fair fun, including livestock shows, motorsports, a rodeo, an exotic petting zoo, tractor pulls, a card show, and more family-friendly entertainment. This all takes place at the Rotary Park in St. Charles County, which is at 2577 West Meyer. Celebrate summer July 31st. Say goodbye to summer with songs, stories, crafts, a dessert-themed scavenger hunt, and Celia's sing-along dance party. Families can also learn how children's books are made from local authors and illustrator. Best for ages 2 through 12. And it's free from 10 a.m. to 1 p.m. at the Missouri History Museum at 5700 Lindell. Toddler and Me Dance and Play July 31st. Children ages 2 to 6 and their caregivers can move, dance, and play together during this free early childhood program at the St. Louis Art Museum. And it runs from 10 to 11:30 a.m. on July 31st at the St. Louis Art Museum. Touch a Truck, July 31st. Kids can climb aboard and explore fire trucks, dump trucks, construction equipment, and big other rigs during this free hands-all event. It all takes place on July 31st at 10 a.m. to noon at St. Vincent Community Center, which is at 7335 St. Charles Rock Road. Children's Performance Children's Performance Series, July 31st. Bring a blanket and enjoy a free morning of live music with jazz artist Jody Redhage Fiber and Alan Fiber as part of Tower Grove Park's beloved Children's Performance Series. Stick around after the show for a kid-friendly Q&A with the performers. It's all free, and it runs from 10 to 10:45 a.m. on July 31st at the Stump Center Amphitheater, Tower Grove Park. Balloon Glow-Dio, July 31st through August 1st. Watch hot air balloons light up the night during this two-evening festival featuring a rodeo, live music, inflatables, a petting zoo, outdoor games, food vendors, and more. Tethered balloon rides and select activities cost extra. This all takes place from 6 to 11 p.m. at Brookdale Farms, which is at 804 Twin Rivers. Summerween, July 31st through August 2nd. Can't decide between summer and spooky season? Celebrate both during Summerween with trick-or-treating throughout the museum, spooky story times, slime making in the science lab, festive decorations, and beach-themed skeletons. Come dressed in your favorite beach outfit or Halloween costume. And it's included with the museum admission, and this all takes place at the Magic House, which is at 516 South Kirkwood. Super Fair, July 31st through August 8th. The debut of Super Fair brings more than 100 rides and attractions, free circus performances, roaming characters, carnival games, and family-friendly entertainment to the Metro East. Look for discount days throughout the week, including free student admission on Tuesdays and buy one, get one ride wristbands on Wednesday. Admission starts at $10. This all takes place on July 31st through August 8th, the Wide World Technology Raceway. Sunflower Festival, August 1st. To celebrate sunflower season with artists and vendors, kids' crafts, specialty treats, bakery goodies, pop-ups, and farm fun during Eckerd's inaugural Sunflower Festival. 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Takes place August 1st from 10 a.m. to 2 p.m. at Eckerd's Belleville Farm at 951 South Greenmount Road. Summer Harvest of the Gardens, August 1st. Young gardeners can help gather the season's bounty during the Children's Garden Club's Summer Harvest Session. Kids will learn about gardening and horticulture through hands-on projects they can continue enjoying at home. Registration is required. This all takes place from 9 to 10 a.m. at Children's Garden Nursery at Queenie Park, which is at 1675 South Mason Road. Meet, greet, and play with Elsa, August 1st. Step into a wintry wonderland with themed crafts, open play, photos with Elsa, and a princess sing-along. Each child's ticket includes admission for two adults, and guests can also design a themed shirt at the T-shirt bar. It's $25 per child. Siblings younger than one are free. It runs from 10 a.m. to noon at Wild Sprouts Play Place at 3010 North Highway 94. I'm assuming that's in St. Charles. a brick convention August 1st through the 2nd. Lego fans can explore massive displays, meet builders, dig into brick pits, shop for minifigures and retired sets, classic mosaics, and enjoy hands-on building activities for all skill levels. This costs $15 online or $20 at the door, and it's free for ages 2 and younger. Sessions at 10 a.m. through 1 to 1 p.m. and from 2 p.m. to 5 p.m. at the Greensfelder Recreation Complex, which is at 550 Weidman Road. Citywide Cup, August 2nd, young soccer players can hit the pitch for a one-day tournament coached by St. Louis City SC players. Registration includes a custom jersey, three guaranteed 7v7 games, signed player cards, professional photos, and a supporter-filled atmosphere. Registration is required, and it's $150 per player. Takes place noon to 3 p.m. on August 2nd at the St. Louis Athletic Convention Center, Athletic Center, which is at 2300 Hidzirk. Shark Week through August 2nd. Celebrate Shark Week with daily dive shows, shark-themed crafts, mascot meet and greets, behind-the-scenes tours, touch pool encounters, and more at the St. Louis Aquarium. Families can also book a breakfast with Shark Twain on select mornings for an extra special start to the day. So all takes place at the St. Louis Aquarium at Union Station, which is at 201 South 18th Street. A 90s summer at the Magic House. This takes place through the summer. Friendship bracelets, fortune tellers, potholder weaving, chalk art, mud pies, parachute games, and old school sprinkler fun take center stage during the Magic House nostalgic summer celebration. Families can also explore the returning Sand Castle Beach, featuring a giant sand castle sculpture by world champion Dan Belcher, a shell dig, beach party, and other screen-free activities inspired by the summer of the 90s, included with museum admission. This is all at the Magic House. Free summer fun at the Economy Museum through summer. Need a break from the heat? St. Louis Fed's Economy Museum is offering free self-guided summer activities where kids can make travel journals, fold money-themed origami, test their budgeting skills, and create keepsakes using shredded U.S. currency. Families can also explore more than 100 interactive exhibits about money and the economy. And it's free weekdays from 9 a.m. to 3 p.m. at the St. Louis Fed Economy Museum at 1 Federal Reserve in downtown. Summer Nights at Grant's Farm runs through Labor Day. Grant's Farm's popular Summer Night series returns with live music, animal encounters, food and drinks, and the all-new Grant's Farm in the Sky, a drone spectacular. Admission also includes evening tram rides through Deer Park and access to favorite attractions throughout the farm. It's open from 5 to 10 p.m. That's Grant's Farm at 7375 Grant Road. Choo-choo-choo's reading through Labor Day. The National Museum of Transportation Summer Reading Challenges encourages children through 8th grade to read 10 transportation-themed books for prizes, including a train whistle and tickets to the museum's holiday events. The free program runs through Labor Day. The National Museum of Transportation, 2933 Barrett Station Road. 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Forest Park, 150 banner exhibition through September 9th. Celebrate 150 years of Forest Park with a traveling banner exhibition from the Missouri Historical Society. The outdoor sign display highlights a park's history, evolution, and lasting impact on generations of St. Louisans while encouraging visitors to explore some of Forest Park's most beloved institutions. The exhibition will rotate throughout the summer, appearing at the St. Louis Zoo, St. Louis Art Museum, St. Louis Science Center of the Muni, and Forest Park Forever. And here is the schedule. July 20 through August 5th, those banners will be at St. Louis Science Center. August 6th through the 20th, they will be on display at the Muni. And August 24th through September 9th at Forest Park Forever, they will celebrate the 150 years with the banner exhibition. The Blue Whale Story through January 11th. Explore a life-size blue whale skeleton, giant whale heart model, interactive exhibits, and hands-on activities that tell the story of the world's largest animal. This all takes place at the St. Louis Science Center at 5050 Oakland. Dinosaurus through 2027. The St. Louis Zoo seasonal dinosaur attraction returns with 20 animatronic dinosaurs, including a towery Tyrannosaurus and a water-spitting Dilophosaurus. Kids can dig for fossils, explore interactive exhibits, and learn about prehistoric life through hands-on activities. All takes place St. Louis Zoo Historic Hill at Number 1 Government Drive. Continuing in the family section, this is entitled O'Fallon Teen Launches STEM Nonprofit for Military Kids. O'Fallon's Lillian Shelton built a Freedom STEM in response to gaps in her own STEM education. She's now sending kits worldwide and hosting workshops for local military kids. This is written by Gabrielle Linderman, dated July 23rd. After moving 8 times in her life, rising Westminster Christian Academy senior Lillian Shelton felt like her STEM education was inconsistent. Sheldon's father is now retired but served in the U.S. Navy and Air Force for more than 23 years. The family has lived in O'Fallon, Missouri since 2019. But as a military kid, Sheldon, 17, grew accustomed to bouncing around from school to school, place to place, and that it made it hard to get the education she craved. My whole entire life I have loved STEM, Sheldon says. Ever since I was a little kid, I always wanted to be an astronaut or work for NASA. But it's been something I've been trying to chase after my entire life. But because I moved so much, it was very hard to get consistent education. I had several schools where I'd come in years ahead or years behind. Sheldon knew she wasn't alone in her struggles. Millions of other military kids faced the same battle. So she decided to change things. In January, Sheldon launched Freedom STEM, a nonprofit organization designed to help military children and families boost their STEM education. She started by designing kits for kids to put together to supplement their science classes. Her first, a circuit kit, helped students learn the basics of electricity, LEDs, buttons, and beginner coding. Freedom STEM also just recently launched a second kit called Newton's Law that teaches kids all about the science of motion. Parents can request kits online on Freedom STEM's website. Sheldon personally came up with the idea for the kits, drawing them out of her own sketchbook, and sent the idea over to one of her team members, sophomore UMSL student Gus Benny, a mentor who she had met through her robotics team. He works with robotics teams at UMSL to prototype and design the kits. She also has 2 additional volunteer team members helping her build her organization. She always has great ideas, but is never afraid to tell me whenever something that I'm doing needs to change, or if I need to change up a design or make something more cost-effective, Benny says. Benny also helps with Freedom STEM's website and connects the QR codes included with kits to the instructions online. Sheldon and her team also travel to military bases at request workshops. Her team can design a curriculum around the age group attending, using kits to teach kids about STEM in real life. Freedom STEM recently partnered with Deployed Love, an organization that connects deployed military members and their families. She hopes their partnership will expand into more workshops across the East Coast. Freedom STEM also partnered with a robotics team in Southern California and is sending 100 kits for it to host the STEM workshops. In addition to funding her nonprofit, Sheldon continues to pursue her NASA dreams. She was recently selected for the NASA STEM Enhancement in Earth and Science summer internship at the University of Texas at Austin Center for Space Research, chosen for more than 3,000 applicants for one of the 118 on-site positions nationwide. She will be conducting research focused on human spaceflight. She's on the Human Health Analog, Psychological and Physiological Deficit Countermeasures, and the Human Spaceflight Team. My team currently plans to study mechotransduction, which in short, the hair follicles of your ear determine what happens to your vestibular system, she explains. And so it's really just about how the effects of outer space affect humans. While the internship is a dream come true for Sheldon, she explains it will also help with Freedom STEM. I think it will help me make a lot of connections with kids around the country who have the same passion that I do, she says. But one thing in particular that I've been thinking about for a while is that my next kit is going to be space-themed kit. I want to make this one of my most original kits yet. I'm already brainstorming so many ideas, and I'm hoping this NASA internship can really give me a behind-the-scenes look. Freedom STEM is hosting its next workshop at Scott Air Force Base on July 27th through the 30th. While its kits are free for anyone who requests them, Sheldon explains that donations are a way that can keep the organization growing and increase the number of kits that they can send to kids worldwide. My dream is to become a research scientist at NASA's Human Research Program and also an astronaut, she says. I absolutely plan to continue growing Freedom STEM alongside my career, and I really hope to make it something sustainable and that it hopefully outlives me. Here's an article about Purina Farms, how Purina Farms turns 100 years of history into a pet lover's destination. In Grace Summit, Missouri, a legacy of research, community, and connection continues to shape how people experience life with their pets. Along Route 66 in Grace Summit, a stretch of land holds answers to how people came to care for their pets the way they do today. Early work here introduced new ways of thinking about feeding, health, and daily life with animals. For the past century, these ideas came to life through time spent together on the property at Purina Farms. Long before it became a public destination, the property operated as a working research campus. In the 1920s, Purina established the site to study animals. Long before it became

condition score system now used by veterinarians around the world to access healthy weight in dogs and cats. A lot of the practices people rely on today started here, says Bailey Kleeklamp, marketing coordinator, Purina Farms. We take pride in that history and the role it continues to play. It stems from founder William H. Danforth, who built his approach around consistency, care, and balance in animal nutrition. His ideas continue to guide how the company approached research, product development, and its relationship with pet owners. His work extends into broad portfolio of pet food brands, including Purina Pro Plan, Purina One, and Friskies, with each developed to support different needs across life stages, activity levels, and specific nutritional needs. Research continues to guide how ingredients are selected, how formulas are developed and verified, and how nutrition supports long-term well-being. Across a portfolio, the foundation shows up in the way that everyday feeding connects back to decades of study and observation. In its early years, Purina Farms welcomed select groups onto the grounds to observe the work of understanding animal nutrition, health, and best practices in care firsthand. Farmers, educators, and industry professionals were invited to evaluate pet feeding preferences, daily care routines, and how animals were monitored over time. Visitors could watch how data was recorded and how small changes in diet or environment influenced health and behavior, offering a clearer view into how research translated into everyday care. Today, the connection continues in a different way, focusing on hosting world-class animal competitions and offering programming to celebrate the powerful connection between people and pets. A place designed with pets in mind. The space is built around how pets move, play, and experience their surroundings. Many places allow pets. Purina Farms is designed for them. Open areas such as the puppy play yard gives dogs room to move and engage, while expanding nature trails create more opportunities to explore together. Layout, spacing, and amenities support how dogs move, rest, and interact, creating an environment that feels comfortable for both pets and their owners. Cats are also welcome at select special events such as Responsible Pet Odors Day and Cold Nose Candids. We want people to come here, have a good time with their pet, and leave with a better understanding of that relationship. What pulls people in from across the country? The property also serves as a national destination for pet-focused events. The Purina Event Center is a world-class space that hosts dogs and cat shows, agility trials, and competitions throughout the year, bringing together participants from across the country. These events range from first-time competitors to seasoned handlers, where everyday pet owners and top performing teams experience the same space. While on property, guests can enjoy open areas such as puppy play yard and expanding nature trails for greater exploration together. Among its most recognized events is a Purina Pro Plan Incredible Dog Challenge, which began on the property in 1998. The competition highlights speed, skill, and coordination between dogs and their handlers, offering visitors a new perspective on what that partnership can look like. For many, it brings new meaning to the time and connection they share with their own pets. It's also now the subject of a documentary series, A Different Breed, streaming on Prime Video. St. Louis residents and travelers can enjoy similar high-energy performances from April 20th through September 30th as the Purina Incredible Dog Team from Purina Farms brings daily shows to St. Louis Union Station from Thursday through Sunday, featuring canine sports such as agility, flying disc, and entertaining tricks. The team celebrates a unique bond between people and pets while demonstrating that any dog can be incredibly incredible. 100 years on the same ground. This year marks the century of the same property for the beloved Purina Farms. The milestone reflects decades of research, education, and public engagement, as well as setting a standard for pet care nutrition innovation.
One of the highlights of this year's program is the

0: Bark Tie Gala on August 22nd, an evening featuring wine tastings and auctions that support the Coalition for Pet Progress, an alliance of animal-centric nonprofits serving the St. Louis region. The event brings together pet owners, supporters, and community partners to raise funds for local welfare animal research organizations. At Purina Farms, the experience stays with visitors after they leave. Time spent together on the property often leads to a stronger connection and a better understanding of what pets need and how they communicate. We are here to foster that relationship. We want people to leave feeling more connected to their pets. We're moving over to culture section. Shark Week tears into the St. Louis Aquarium Union Station. Special shark-themed programming will be on offer from July 24th through August 2nd. And this is put together by Ian Schloch, dated July 23rd. Shark-loving St. Louisans can flock to the St. Louis Aquarium at Union Station July 24th through August 2nd for Shark Week, the aquarium's celebration of the magnificent and ferocious creatures of the sea. The aquarium will feature a variety of family-friendly activities designed to delight youngsters while entertaining the adults as well. The week kicks off with Sharks After Dark, an evening program offering complimentary samples of Anheuser-Busch classics, including thematically appropriate Land Shark, for visitors over age 21, while guests under 21 can receive a special souvenir. Additionally, throughout the week, visitors can eat breakfast with the aquarium's witty and lovable mascot, Shark Twain, in Union Station's 1894 Cafe. The breakfast will include a variety of pastries, yogurts, and fruits, as well as milk and juice for the kiddos and coffee for the adults. But inside the aquarium is where the real fun is to be had. The aquarium is opening the doors to Shark Cannon for a behind-the-scenes look at the habitat. Visitors can walk the catwalk and peer down into the aquarium's large shark species. Guests will also be able to walk across a rope bridge that hangs over the water for a thrilling new view of the sharks. Back in the main exhibit space, visitors can get up close and personal with live sharks and rays and a special touch pools and climb inside a replica Megadoon skull. And inviting visitors to explore the world of sharks, the aquarium hopes to break down myths and fears surrounding the predators. It's really a great opportunity for us to highlight one of the most iconic open ocean animals that people don't know about, says Executive Director Aaron Clark. If they come into the aquarium fearing sharks but leave respecting sharks, we have succeeded. The goal of the aquarium is to encourage visitors to consider the ocean's ecosystem and their everyday lives, inspiring them to make sustainability-minded choices, says Clark. Shark Week is a fantastic entry point. Sharks are really amazing ambassadors for ocean species and ocean health, she says. If we can tie into something that people have fascinations with and make them think, oh, wait a minute, my daily activities can impact an animal so far away, we realize that the world is not that big. For our next article, we're going to go and stop at the design section. How to design a dorm room that actually works. So many families right now are getting ready to send off their children to college, and it's kind of nice to know a St. Louis professional organizer and college student who's been there share what to bring, what to skip, and how to make a small space feel like home. For many students heading off to college later this summer, dorm room shopping begins with Pinterest boards, TikTok inspiration, and overload online carts. But once move-in day finally arrives, students quickly discover that dorm rooms are small, shared, and easy to overcrowd. According to St. Louis professional organizer Lizzie Klein, effective dorm room design is less about bringing more stuff and more about bringing the right stuff. If you don't need to bring everything with you, you shouldn't bring everything with you, she says. It just creates clutter. That lesson often becomes clear once students start thinking through the logistics of moving in. Klein has seen it firsthand through her own children's college experiences. One daughter attended school in Colorado and needed enough supplies to last until Thanksgiving break. Another stayed and could return more often to St. Louis. That changes how you actually need to pack, Klein says. Start by finding out whether your dorm room comes with furniture and storage. Some residence hall include built-in drawers and closets, while others require students to get creative. My girls definitely needed underbed storage because there wasn't enough drawer space, Klein says. Vertical storage is always the best bet. It keeps the floor clean and makes small spaces seem larger. Rather than filling a room with decorative accessories, Klein encourages students to prioritize pieces that make daily routines easier and, therefore, the more space livable. Think simple, she says, because all that extra decor just ends up collecting dust. Like adults furnishing a home for the first time, students often figure out what they actually need only after living in the space for a few months. Deborah Bryant, an incoming junior at WashU, says her approach to dorm design shifted significantly after her freshman year. Freshman year, I really didn't have much of a vision or a plan, she says. Sophomore year, I knew what I wanted my room to look like and what was important. As she rethought her space, Bryant discovered that the most effective changes were also the simplest. Instead of focusing on trendy decor, she prioritized comfort and atmosphere. The biggest thing that made my dorm room feel like home was having lighting that wasn't the big overhead light, she says. String lights and cafe lights are an easy way to warm up a space. Small organizational upgrades make a difference, too. I have a shoe rack, and it makes everything look more organized and makes morning easier, she says. And some items she initially dismissed turned out to be game changers. I thought a rug was unnecessary, but now I'm obsessed with it. Makes the room look so much better. Travel logistics also shape what ends up in a dorm room. Bryant, who is from New Jersey, says flying to school forced her to be selective. If you're flying, it doesn't make sense to bring big items through the airport. Her advice, wait until you arrive in your college city to buy the bulkier necessities. Retailers have increasingly adapted to that reality. Companies such as DormFi now offer coordinating dorm collections with buy online, pick up near campus options, letting students order larger items ahead of move-in day and collect them after arrival. A local Target or nearby boutique is another common last-minute solution. And don't overlook vintage and secondhand shops, especially if creating a unique atmosphere at a reasonable price is a if it's what you want. The quality of the items you can source at these shops also means they last beyond college life. Ultimately, both Klein and Bryant arrive at the same conclusion. Successful dorm design isn't about filling every inch of space, but about being intentional with what makes a room feel usable, comfortable, and personal. As Klein says, college students don't need a perfectly styled room. They need systems that make daily life much easier. No one needs to tell you it's July in the Midwest, and the weather this beginning of this week is unbelievably hot, and it gets a little bit cooler, but it's still hot. So here under the food section is best ice cream sandwiches in St. Louis. From Sugar Witch's cult favorite creations to build your own options at Serendipity and Sylvie D's, these spots serve some of the metro area's most irresistible frozen treats. This is Cheryl Bear, and it was dated July 22nd. A Spoonful of Sugar, which is located at 2800 McNair. A Spoonful of Sugar makes its own ice cream. It also bakes its own cookies. While it does not have a compound ice cream sandwich on its menu, it's become a thing for patrons of the parlor to combine the two for pure frozen treat bliss. Cookie choices include classics like chocolate chip, M&M, and sugar, while ice cream flavors range from traditional like vanilla and chocolate to more creative concoctions such as blueberry butter cake and brownie batter. And again, that's a spoonful of sugar at 2800 McNair. The Fountain on Locust, which is located at 3037 Locust. This gorgeous Midtown restaurant is an embarrassment of ice cream riches, with just about every sort of classic and creative frozen concoctions you can dream of. From sundaes to splits to shakes and adult frozen libations, the Fountain is a vital part of St. Louis's culture, dessert culture. Though not a handheld by any stretch of the imagination, its supreme cream puff is as whimsical play on the ice cream sandwich form, featuring a flaky pastry shell stuffed with vanilla ice cream on top with hot fudge and whipped cream. Again, that's the Fountain on Locust at 3037 Locust. Half Pint at the Annex, which is located on Big Bend and Webster, a sister concept to the Annex in Webster Groves, Old Orchard Business District, Half Pint is a taste of nostalgia thanks to its charming neighborhood feel and old-school candies. The parlor makes its ice cream sandwich with the wares of two local institutions, Ronnie's Ice Cream and Dad's Scotch Oatmeal Cookies, a true St. Louis-inspired delight. Half Pint at the Annex is at 8124 Big Bend in Webster Groves. Jenny's Splendid Ice Creams. 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Serendipity. 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An entire portion of her shop menu, dubbed Dippity Dough, is devoted to build-your-own ice cream sandwiches. 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And Singer's Ice Cream is at 2478 Taylor in Wildwood. 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The gold standard of St. Louis ice cream sandwiches, Sugar Witch, is a culinary genius of Martha Bass and Sophia Hendelson, partners in life and businesses who turn their mutual affection for the sweet treat into one of the area's must-visit ice cream destinations. 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So there's a look at some of the best ice cream sandwiches and treats in the St. Louis area. That's about all the time we have for today's stories, but I did receive my August issue of St. Louis Magazine, and it is the top doctors, outstanding physicians across the metro area. And of course, I do not read all about those doctors, but I read about everything else that's in the August issue, and it's going to be, there's a fall and winter arts guide, the dad up effect, few things give kids an economic boost, like a father who's around. Before prime time, long before Caitlin Clark sold out arenas, the St. Louis Streak helped blaze a trail for women in professional basketball. And there's some other interesting issues. So articles in the issue. So we will start the August issue of St. Louis Magazine next week. So please, please, please stay cool, stay inside, and drink plenty of liquids, especially water. Best thing for you. See you next week.
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2: Good morning. Early this morning, look for clear skies and a low around 70. Later today, expect sunshine and a high around 92. Friday night, expect clear skies and a low around 70. Saturday, expect sunshine with a high near 88. Saturday night, expect clear skies with a low near 77. Sunday, expect sunshine with a high near 96. Get your weather every hour right here on Mind's Eye Radio, your virtual newsstand.
3: In Belleville, it's clear and 68 degrees. In Collinsville, it's a slight chance of rain and 68 degrees. In Granite City, it's clear and 69 degrees.

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3: Made the decision to listen to Mind's Eye Radio, particularly this reading of the Wall Street Journal from the Tuesday, August 4th edition. I'm Vince Kwiatkowski. We are cruising the back pages of the Wall Street Journal with this program. We're trying to look for something that's different, something unique, something that's not just like that, what you hear 24 hours a day, 7 days a week with my mainstream media. When I'd like to talk in English, but I'm looking for weird stuff, you know, something that either has weird in the title or is about something weird. How about this one? Under the food and drink section of the Wall Street Journal. They actually have that, believe me. I traded coffee for energy drinks and nearly lost my mind, is the title, with the subheading of Inside My Work Week Buzzing on Celsius and Other Caffeine-Loaded Beverages That Promise to Help Drinkers Optimize Their Lives. It's an article by Jamie Waters. I don't think we've had anything from Jamie Waters, so here we go. Let's see what he or she, I'm not certain what that is, has got to say. Quote, I have such a high caffeine tolerance, I announced to my partner as I cracked open a can of Celsius. These probably won't really affect me. I don't know what Celsius is. I guess it's some kind of a caffeine drink. It goes on. I'm a coffee addict. As an Australian, oh, cool. It's required by law. I down 3 iced lattes daily, a habit I refuse to break even as my bank account groans. Boy, they can get expensive. There's some new coffee shops opening up now. I can't remember the name, but I used to not like coffee at all. And now, yeah, but I put a whole bunch of stuff in it. Yeah, cream and creamers that have no calories, you know, that kind of stuff. Let's get back to the article. She says, but lately it's become impossible to ignore the siren call of energy drinks. Oh, gosh. Walk into most grocery stores or gyms and you'll find a wall of sleek cans with the caffeine of roughly 3 espresso shots. Oh, zero sugar and sans serif pledges to accelerate metabolism. These aren't the monsters or Red Bulls of gas stations and sky divers past. Dynamite wrapped in chic pastels, they provide ammunition for a day of pulverizing emails and crushing former Pilates. Yeah. In a culture obsessed with optimization, these drinks are here to help you everything, Max, while embracing wellness vibes. You know, I guess what she's saying is that it makes you, it's supposed to be healthy, but I don't know. Live Fit declared the Celsius cans. Bloom, another energy drink, promises to make you bloom into your best self. These days, you're as likely to see a clean-living West Village girl clutching a can of rocket fuel as you are a BMX-mounted daredevil or a nocturnal gamer. Energy drinks have been athleisured. Athleisured, oh, good God, making you an leisure athlete. Oh, man. A Celsius is a productive symbol in my eyes, said Natalie Bocci, 27, a publicist in New York. I'm like, I'll have a can and I'll get the job done. Energy drinks are more popular than ever. Sales were up 42% in 2025 from 2021, according to the Beverage Digest Facts book. I didn't know that there was such a thing. Celsius and its sister brand, Alani Nu, Nu stands for nutrition, lead a wave of trendy beverages that fit into the broader demand for functional products like protein bars and Zyn nicotine pouches. Quote, I don't think this is a fad, says Bonnie Herzog, who's a senior analyst covering beverages at Goldman Sachs. Aside from a couple of regrettable Red Bull vodkas in college, I'd never consumed energy drinks. But the only thing I love more than coffee is winning. And I worried all these glowing, hyper-efficient millennials were getting a leg up. So for 1 week, I traded my beloved lattes for cans from a range of brands. I drank 16 and a half in total. And so by midweek, I'd nearly lost my mind. Zero sugar, though. Maximum caffeine. If you were recruiting someone to sell a wellness product, my gym instructor would be an excellent choice. Tan, toned, twinkle in his eye. He looks like he should be handing out roses on The Bachelor. Okay, so this is a lady. Okay. So when, class after class, I saw this picture of Vitality sipping a sparkling kiwi guava Celsius, I thought, only half jokingly, maybe that will turn me into that. It only made sense to start with his preferred flavor. So I took a swig, and I was struck by the jaw-clenching sweetness. It evoked kiwis and guavas like Twizzlers do strawberries. Afterward, my teeth felt a bit fuzzy. I like this. But I was buzzing. Caffeine hit me harder than coffee does. I could have cartwheeled down the corridor. Instead, I typed some emails very, very quickly. I assumed I could drink one Celsius for every double shot latte I'd typically consume. Nope. They're way too loaded with caffeine. A 12-ounce can of Celsius, or Alani Nu, contains 200 milligrams. A little less than two Red Bulls or five Diet Cokes. And about 50 to 80 milligrams more than each of my lattes. Celsius labels state not to drink more than two cans a day. Wow. I'm glad I haven't done any of these things. Quote, there's a lack of education about the impact these drinks have on our bodies, said Amy Stevens, a sports and eating disorder dietitian. Dr. Rekha Kumar, associate professor of clinical medicine at Weill Cornell Medicine, said most healthy adults can consume up to 400 milligrams of caffeine a day. Research supports the idea that coffee doesn't just make us more alert. It has anti-inflammatory, neuroprotective, and metabolic benefits, too. We have 50 years of safety data on coffee, she added. We have excellent marketing data on Celsius. Okay. Well, if you haven't heard, these don't contain a scrap of sugar. They're spiked with sucralose, an artificial sweetener that, according to the Food and Drug Administration's website, is about... how many times sweeter than sugar? How many times do you think? About 10 times? 20? 50? 100? No. 600 times sweeter than table sugar. Nutrition labels don't disclose sucralose quantities. But this year, federal health officials recommended limiting the intake of artificial sweeteners. New guidelines accompanied a government report cite research that links sugar substitutes to conditions such as cardiovascular disease and type 2 diabetes. Quote, zero sugar doesn't mean metabolically neutral, Kumar said. That's the doctor. A Celsius spokesperson said that sucralose has been determined safe for intended uses by the FDA. For most of these drinks, the artificial flavors lingered in my mouth after I drained the can. Then I tried Alani Nu's cotton candy. Oh, God. Which made the others seem like green juices in comparison. Kyle Watson, the chief brand officer for Celsius Holdings, said it's the most popular flavor. It might be the sweetest thing I've ever tasted. and was the only drink I could not finish. Still, hot pink bubbles on the can suggested a guilt-free trip. You know, zero sugar, B vitamins, gluten-free. When I asked Watson if she considered the brand drinks to be wellness products, she said no, adding, quote, "We are a choice people. We are a choice that people look to when looking for energy that is a premium with zero sugar. We have essential vitamins," Watson called it, function maxing. Good grief. Jake Drawl, D-R-W-A-L, a fit 35-year-old who owns a snack food company in Los Angeles, is careful about what he consumes, meat, vegetables, rice, and Celsius. He drinks them purely because they provide a sharper kick than anything else he's tried. Coffee, caffeine pills, he said, they don't give me the same mental clarity. Oh, boy. If you also drink these solely for energy and not for some other supposed wellness benefit, they deliver. On several occasions, I felt like my brain had been elbowed awake. Have you ever heard that expression before? Your brain's been elbowed awake? It's like somebody giving you one of those. Admittedly, this was often tempered by headache. Oh, God, I'll bet. Which Kumar said may have been triggered by a variation in caffeine dose from my usual coffee order and slightly sore teeth. Oh, my God, it makes your teeth sore? Folks, don't drink that crap. Oh, then you got this. Okay, after that, it's a he. I'm a sleepy guy, and I experienced a natural dip several hours after drinking these. Like I do with coffee, I had no trouble sleeping. Two particular drinks made me feel most like my peppy gym instructor. Joggy's Solar Mango flavor was refreshing, like lightly flavored sparkling water. It was the rare drink that contained sugar from fruit juice instead of sucralose. My favorite Celsius, the not-too-sweet peach mango green tea, put springs in my sneakers when I downed it before a run. One afternoon, halfway through the week, I realized why people get hooked on these. After crushing two Celsiuses, or Celsi, I don't know, in 4 hours, oh, Lord, I reached a state that could be called euphoric. I had no idea what flavor the cosmic vibe one was evoking beyond red, very sweet. But by the time I'd finished it, I couldn't have cared less. I was on the moon. I soared through a pitch meeting. It wasn't exactly jittery, but I was able to open my eyes extra wide. I swear that my hair got bigger too, but that might have been a coincidence. A few days later, I was back on planet Earth sipping lattes. I ditched the cans, not because I'm an angel about what I ingest. I just missed the taste of coffee and the way it makes me feel. We're not talking about Evel Knievel here. You know, for a guy who works from a swivel chair, I'm basically function maxing already. So, Mr. Jamie Waters, that was a great article. My goodness, I've never tried any of those energy drinks. I don't think I ever want to. And back in the days when I was traveling in a rock and roll band, I traveled for 20 years back in the 60s and 70s. You know, we had, sometimes we had to drive between cities and it would be 10 to 15 hour drive. And that's after playing all night. And so you might take a pill or two to stay awake. And those buzzes were something, but this stuff sounds like it's just vicious. So just take care if you're going to do those energy drinks, okay? Let's move on. I'm a senior. This Friday I turn, well, let's see. Okay, I'll say... My age is, I'm 25 Celsius, but Fahrenheit, well, Fahrenheit this Friday, I'll be 78 years old. And saw this article. The headline caught me. It's the deadliest room in the house, especially for seniors. Bathrooms seem to be designed as dangerous as possible. There are ways to lower the risk. It's from Fred A. Bernstein, another new writer. And Mr. Fred says, if Americans fell less, they would live longer. How about that? In fact, falls are the leading cause of injury-related death among adults aged 65 and older. And many of these falls occur at home. You know, that's interesting. I'm getting ready to see my doctor this Thursday, and they send you the 10-page thing and asking all kinds of questions and everything. And I was embarrassed by the falls I took, you know. But I've cut a trail in the woods behind my house, and there's hills and there's creeks where you gotta lower yourself down saplings and then back up the other side, and it's you know, pretty steep stuff, and I fall into soft stuff mostly, so there. Well, we'll see. Anyway, I was embarrassed by how many times I've fallen. The Toronto-based architect and author Lloyd Alter has been sounding the alarm for years about the part of the house he calls the killer bathroom. Mm-hmm. A longtime writer on green architecture, Alter believes that the most sustainable building is the one that remains useful the longest. But when it comes to houses, very few are designed to serve their occupants safely into their 70s and 80s and beyond. Quote, unlike deaths from guns and cars, we don't talk about deaths from falls as something that we can fix, he says. We apparently accept them as a function of aging when they're really about bad design. We spoke with Alter about the dangerous aspects of bathroom design and what can be done about them. Wall Street Journal, okay, says, what do you have against the bathroom? Mr. Alter, it's wet, it's slippery, it requires us to contour ourselves, and it's filled with germs. The fixtures themselves seem ready to maim or kill. Good grief. Wall Street Journal, are there trends that are making things worse? Well, Mr. Alter says, freestanding bathtubs look good in magazines, and they may be safe for people during their peak years of agility and fitness. But they're impossible for older people to get in and out of. The tub edge should be wide enough to sit on and swing a leg over. But these tubs have the super thin edges for effect. And bottoms are often rounded, increasing your chances of slipping as you get in or out. And since there's no walls nearby, there are no grab bars to help you. If you have one of these tubs, it's probably a good idea to reinforce your ceiling, because at some point you might need a winch and a bosun's chair to get in and out of it. Oh, Lord. Yeah. Wall Street Journal. But most bathrooms don't have freestanding tubs. Are ordinary tubs much safer? Yes, says Mr. Alter, but of course most of those tubs double as showers. Whoever thought it was a good idea to combine a tub's curved bottom with a shower soap and water. When getting out of this kind of shower, one foot rests on a slippery surface while the other foot lifts high over the side of the tub and down onto what is often another slippery surface. Neither foot is stable. Wall Street Journal, what's the solution? Mr. Alter, everyone should have a stall shower separate from the tub. If you don't have the room, then perhaps you should just have a shower without the tub. We just completed that a couple of weeks ago. Went from a tub to a shower, and it's great. Love it. Back to the article. But don't put the controls under the water source. 60 years ago, architecture professor Alexander Kira noted that, quote, any number of serious accidents have occurred either through scalding or through the violent evasive movements made by the bathers trying to reach and adjust the controls while avoiding the stream. That's still the case. And of course, every shower needs to have grab bars. Wall Street Journal, yes, grab bars. It's hard to think of anything that could prevent so many injuries and deaths at such low cost. Mr. Alter, there are many more deaths from falls than from fires, but smoke detectors are required everywhere. Wall Street Journal. What about the floors? Mr. Alter, the likelihood of accidents depends on the floor's coefficient of friction, which is a measure of slipperiness. That's why scientists in Arizona are strapping volunteers into harnesses, and lowering them onto wet floors to find out. What they're trying to do is find out what kinds of surfaces are the safest. But you don't have to compute the coefficient to know that matte, M-A-T-T-E, tiles are better than shiny ones. And small tiles are better than the big ones because the grout lines provide friction. Okay. And then there's the perilous commode, Wall Street Journal. Well, we have to turn to a more delicate topic. The toilet may be the greatest invention since the wheel. Surely it's not dangerous. Mr. Alter says, many bathroom injuries involve the toilet. Getting to, from, on, and off the toilet are all opportunities for falls. Some are caused by, here we go, orthostatic hypotension. You got that? Orthostatic hypotension, which is a drop in blood pressure that can happen when you stand up quickly. Straining to pee, or POOP, can also cause vasovagal syncope, which, to quote the Mayo Clinic, quote, causes your heart rate and blood pressure to drop suddenly. That leads to reduced blood flow to your brain, causing you to briefly lose consciousness. Loss of consciousness means falls. Wall Street Journal. But that's not the toilet's fault. Mr. Alter. Oh, well, in a way it is. Anatomically, we're built to squat. When you're standing up, when you're sitting, or standing, it makes you strain. And the higher you sit, the worse it is. Even regular height toilets are too high. But these days, builders and renovators often chose the taller, quote, comfort height toilets, usually with good intentions, like accommodating the disabled. Wall Street Journal. But lower toilets are harder, therefore making more treacherous to get on and off of, right? So what's the solution? Mr. Alter says, I met a Russian engineer who designed a toilet for his aging aunt that starts high, 21 inches, then lowers itself hydraulically to a better position, 10 inches. It's a work of engineering genius, but it's expensive to build one, and it seems not to have gone into production. Wall Street Journal. So what do you do if you're not the aunt of a brilliant engineer? Mr. Alter says, the ideal is a lower toilet, which better suits our anatomy, with grab bars that make it safer to get on and off. Almost nobody has grab bars around the toilet, but they should. Grab bars don't have to be ugly and institutional looking. Aesthetically, of course, they are least intrusive when the toilet is in a separate room. And that's how it should be anyway, because that's where the unhealthy germs are. Wall Street Journal. Do you think the bathrooms of the future will make a safety a high priority? Mr. Alter, when the magazines show bathrooms of the future, they are usually just bathrooms of the present with more gizmos and connectivity. Imagine a futuristic bathroom with a killer bathtub at the top of two slick steps, a shower with no grab bars, a computer screen in place of a mirror, and a toilet you'd fall off of if you tried to reach the toilet paper. And we have to stop adding digital bells and whistles and instead design fixtures that people, especially older people, can use safely. Wow. And that's where it ends, right there. Just cuts it right off, and that's the end of it. Wow. Okay, well, I grant you, it can be dangerous in the bathroom, you know. Okay, I've got two articles here in front of me. Let's see which one you think we should do. First one is Animal House star Tim Matheson explains how John Belushi's death became a wake-up call for cocaine cults. That's one. The other one is 10 things you should never store in the garage, no matter how much space you have. So which one do we do? Well, we've got 30 minutes still? Well, then let's do both. Here we go. 10 things you should never store in the garage, no matter how much space you have. Cleaning your garage is the subheading. Read this first. And then there's three bullet points. These are key takeaways, okay? The first bullet point, garages are often damp and lack temperature control, making them unsuitable for items like art, important papers, and books that can easily be damaged. Bullet point two, storing pet food and firewood in the garage can attract rodents and other pests, while hazardous substances pose significant risks. And bullet point three, electronics and temperature-sensitive items like paint and wine should be stored in temperature-controlled environments to prevent damage. Okay. While most of us use our garages to store our cars, they're also ideal for storing just about everything else. But garages aren't ideal for storing absolutely everything. From delicate belongings that could get ruined to items that may attract unwanted pests, here are the key things you should never keep in the garage. Never. Whether it's a painting your kid made or a piece of art you purchased but don't have the wall space for, keep it out of the garage. Quote, because the environment isn't controlled, you're leaving your precious artwork at risk for mold, mildew, other conditions that could damage the works. Artwork should be stored in a temperature-controlled, clean, dry place without any humidity, says Alex Greenberg, founder of art and decor brand Art Sugar. Okay, next, important papers. While most of us don't need access to things like social security cards, passports, car titles, other documents very often, it's a bit risky to stash that paperwork in your garage. Moisture and humidity can build up, or unwanted pests might end up ruining these documents, which can be quite a nuisance to replace. Fortunately, paper doesn't take up too much space, so it's probably not a big deal to find a place in your home office or bedroom. If you insist on stashing documents in your garage, it's best to keep them in a file box, locked in a safe, or in waterproof container. And then just plain old books. Even if you're way past your college years, there is a good chance you've got a textbook or two lying around. An old dictionary, remember those? Or even that copy of War and Peace you plan on reading every year but don't. No matter what it is, these volumes belong on your bookshelf or someplace else inside the home. Moisture will not only crinkle the pages, but can cause them to stick together or worse, end up creating mold or mildew. If you have books you don't want anymore, go ahead, donate them to the local library or thrift shop. Then pet food. We all love our pets, so it's natural to want to keep extra food on hand. But it's best to leave that 40-pound bag of kibble indoors. Unless you want to attract rodents and vermin, storing pet food in your garage is a terrible idea. These critters are not only attracted to the scent, but they can eat through paper bags and contaminate the food. Done. Okay. Paint. Okay. While it's okay to store paint in the garage for a few days in the middle of a home renovation project, it's not a good idea to keep those extra cans there long term. Most paint should be stored between 60 to 80 degrees Fahrenheit. Extreme heat or cold can ruin the paint's consistency. So while there's a chance frozen paint will be usable when it thaws, it's simply not worth the risk. And then wine. No, I'm not putting that. That stuff stays with me, but wine. Did you buy an extra case or two of wine to give friends and family for the holidays or keep on hand for summer celebrations? It's probably time to invest in a wine rack or fridge instead of storing it in your garage. Wine needs to be kept in a temperature-controlled environment or it could impact the taste. Then there's clothing, linens, other textiles. Whether it's sweaters you only wear during ski season, extra bedding and towels, or even sleeping bags, anything that's made from fabric should not be stored in the garage. Moths can eat through the clothing and ruin it. Moisture can cause mold or mildew to grow. Rodents can nest in and chew through those old jeans. And if you absolutely must store clothing in your garage, invest in those vacuum-sealed bags and the airtight containers. And then fireworks. What? Firewood. I thought it was fireworks. You do need to keep your firewood dry to ensure that it lights properly, but a stack of firewood is a total pest magnet, so keeping it inside could mean bringing in mice and insects and other creepy crawlies into close proximity of your home. So use tarps or firewood racks to store it far away from the garage. How about electronics? Unless you have a temperature-controlled garage, the humidity and temperature fluctuations in your garage could damage sensitive electronics equipment. And I guess we're getting close to the end. Hazardous substances. Hazardous chemicals like pesticides can leak in your garage, creating a toxic environment. And gas cans, propane tanks, well, they can also leak, leading to, what, a fire hazard. It's best to store hazardous products in a separate outdoor shed away from the house. And if you do need to keep it in an attached garage, put it out of reach of kids and pets and in a well-ventilated spot away from electrical outlets or flame sources like pilot lights or heaters. So there. Well, we finished it. Okay, what was the other one we wanted to do? Well, I can't find the other one now, but I do have this one. This one means something to me. I went out to my peach tree yesterday, which was full of peaches, and found, they're all gone. Santa's little helpers, the reindeer, came by and took, well, they're not reindeer, I know that, they're deer. But they came and they ate all my peaches. How about this? Want to prevent deer from nibbling your plants? This is the number one repellent. Deer are pretty cute from afar, but the second they wreak havoc on your yard or garden, those quickly turned into not on my watch. Many deer deterrents are available for purchase, and people have come up with some inventive tricks to keep them away as well. One in particular is highly effective, but it comes with a pretty unpleasant side effect. It smells really bad. We're covering it below just in case you want to give it a try and offering some less stinky alternatives as well. What deters deer the most? Okay. Rotten or putrescent, yes, eggs are one of the most effective ways to keep deer away from the gardens. It works because it's offensively smelly, explains Cameron Bonzi, gardening expert with Coast of Maine. The best way to utilize this method is to crack a raw egg in a gallon of water, add 2 tablespoons of garlic powder, 2 tablespoons of cayenne powder, and let it sit for a day before painting the mix onto your plants with a brush, Bonzi explains. You can also spritz the mixture onto plants using a spray bottle. If you don't want to do it yourself, there are store-bought repellents made with egg that have similar effects. Whatever option you choose, the putrid smell keeps deer and other wildlife out of the yard. While the scent is less offensive to humans, because deer have a much, you know, stronger smell, sense of smell, it's still smelly to homeowners and in some cases to their neighbors. However, if you live in an area with lots of deer and are comfortable distance from your nearest neighbors, this repellent can prevent your garden from becoming a snack. But here's 4 natural deer deterrents that don't stink. For some, a stinky smell is an okay price to pay if it means keeping the deer away. Still, others are far less stinky alternatives. Well, there's some exist. Here's what works best, and try a combination of different repellents for a better chance of success. First is physical barriers. Fences prevent deer from stepping foot onto your yard or in your garden in the first place. Heidi Grassman, a professional gardener and co-owner of Garden Crossings, says that a physical barrier is her preferred option, especially for neighborhoods with heavy deer presence. You can put a fence around the entire yard or install deer fencing or enclosures around trees, garden beds, and other spots that attract deer. Fences should be at least 8 feet tall, and enclosures should wrap around the entire garden bed. Then there's motion-activated sprinkler systems. Oh, my God. Another effective trick for scaring deer away is using a motion-activated sprinkler system. These detect when a deer or other wildlife comes around and starts spraying, which sends the animals running in the other direction. Tommy Sons, horticulturist and founder of the TN Nursery, said this method scares the deer but doesn't harm them. She's also found this method works best for smaller yards and gardens. Then there's reflective objects. Deer are really skittish, which means shiny items that catch the light or objects that move randomly. They can scare them away. Think pinwheels, disco balls, metal streamers, motion light detection lights, animal figures that rotate, even classic scarecrows. And then finally, there's deer-resistant plants. While no plant is completely deer-proof when animals are hungry enough, strategic plant choices can make your garden less inviting to deer.

28-year-old home. They were shocked at what was underneath. They ripped up the disgusting carpet. Yeah. Mm-hmm. Kim Barker from North Yorkshire in the UK said, discovering this was such a bonus and a real bonus on one day, on day one, excuse me. The couple who bought a 100-year-old house were determined to renovate it into the home they'd always dreamed of and, quote, hit the jackpot on their first day. The couple lived in North Yorkshire in the United Kingdom, where it's not unusual to live in homes from bygone eras. Our new home was built in 1928, Kim Barker said. It's a real project that will be a long renovation to restore it back to a lovely family home. Much of England's housing stock was built before 1919, and the vast majority before 1981, according to data from the Department for Leveling Up Housing and Communities. Wow, they got strange. Okay. In comparison, the majority of the homes across the United States were between 42 and 51 years old as of 2021, according to data from something called Statista. Okay. Now, one couple are inviting people along as they renovate what they describe as their neglected 1920s forever home in the north of England. And their very first day of renovations in the large rural home gave them something to celebrate. Quote, we pulled back all the old carpets in the house pretty much as soon as we got the keys, and finding the original floor on day one was a dream, Barker said. We really did feel like we'd hit the jackpot. A video posted to Barker's Instagram account, at home at Hollingtree, showed the couple pulling up the old carpets to reveal incredible white and black terrazzo flooring with an intricate design. And while it needed a bit of sprucing up, having spent years under the most disgusting carpet and featuring some cracks, it showed the majesty the house was capable of. And the couple said it was a big win on day one. There's an overwhelming amount of work to do in the house, so discovering this one was such a bonus and a real one on day one, Mr. Barker said. And he said they will be definitely keeping it. Okay. All right. I've had lots of useful comments on my Instagram reveal of how to attempt to restore or at least improve the floor, Barker added. The video got more than 190,000 views, with dozens of commenters sharing the love for the find, calling it amazing and fabulous and so nice. One said she was, quote, so lucky, and another added, that is beautiful. What a find. Barker has big plans for the home now that the centerpiece has been unveiled, as she said. The floor will become the main feature of the hallway, and all the furniture, styling, decor will be designed around it. Barker added, we are a bit of a way off from this, but we really can't wait for the fun to begin. Oh, I located that other article that I wanted to do for you. That was Animal House, which was a great movie. That was a funny, funny movie. Animal House star Tim Matheson explains how John Belushi's death became a wake-up call for the cocaine culture in Hollywood. He was, 33 years old when he died of a cocaine overdose. Tim Matheson is reflecting on the impact John Belushi's death had on Hollywood. The actors starred in the 1978 raunchy comedy Animal House with Belushi's John Bluto Blutarski endearing himself to generations. 4 years later, Belushi was found dead in a bungalow at the famous Hollywood Hotel Chateau Marmont from a cocaine overdose in March of 1982. He was 33 years old. Matheson called working with the late actor a dream come true during an appearance on Still Here in Hollywood with Steve Kmetko. It was right at the beginning of his career, right? Saturday Night Live had been going on for 1 year, I think, when we shot Animal House. He continued, we didn't know what to expect. We thought, oh my God, this is going to be some big star from NBC's hit show on SNL. He was so funny. He was so huge and couldn't have been any nicer. Matheson, who considered himself one of Belushi's more stable friends in Los Angeles, said that the late star was, quote, very supportive and generous and gracious to him, adding that it was before I think the demons took hold. When asked how his death impacted him,
Matheson said that Belushi seemed

0: indestructible. He was so strong, and physically strong, and powerful, and funny. When Belushi died, Matheson was out in Texas performing the Taming of the Shrew. Quote, somebody came backstage after the show and told me what had happened, and it was so sad, you know. It's such a loss, Matheson said, calling him such a special spirit. He continued, John Landis, the director of Animal House, said he's the Cookie Monster and Harpo Marx together, and that's who he is. He had hardly any dialogue in the movie. It was all physical comedy, and it was a treasure. It was a treasure and a pleasure to know him and to work with him. Excuse me. As for the impact Belushi's death had on Hollywood, the Virgin River actor called it the beginning of the end for the cocaine culture. Quote, I think we were stupid back in the late 70s and early 80s. Cocaine was everywhere. I remember first trying it like it was, this isn't bad for you. Oh, my God, this isn't bad for you. Oh, my God, how could this not be bad for you? He added, it was the beginning of the end because it was like John's death was sort of the harbinger, of this is not okay. Matheson compared cocaine to marijuana use and its impact. It's not like you're smoking a joint or something and you're going to fall asleep or you're going to eat a bunch of food or something. Cocaine's a dangerous drug. This is not a good thing. And it led him down a path toward worse, he explained. That was the first time everybody realized, like, when you see your friends dropping at 33. We lost Doug Kenny prior to that, who was a creator of Caddyshack and Animal House and National Lampoon. He died at 33, perhaps a victim of the same kind of excess. Did you know that Cher turned 80 years old? Yeah, she still looks pretty good. Wow. Okay, let's move on. I don't know how much of this I'll read, but the heading is pretty shocking. Visa is slashing 2,600 jobs, 2,600 jobs, as it adapts to changing payments industry. And then the subheading is cuts, mostly in technology and product teams, affect about 7% of the payment giant's workforce. This is Visa. Visa is cutting 2,600 jobs, or about 7% of the workforce, as it works to adapt to the rapidly changing payments industry. Chief Executive Ryan McNair said that in a memo to employees that most of the roles affected would be in technology and product teams, but there would be cuts across the organization. He said technology trends are creating a once-in-a-lifetime inflection point in payments that is changing how money moves around the world. Quote, to capture the opportunities ahead and best position Visa to lead this transformation, we must continue evolving how we work, he wrote in a memo viewed by the Wall Street Journal. He said AI is helping to accelerate that evolution and shaping the way work gets done at Visa. Visa joins other large companies seeking to streamline operations and improve efficiency with AI. Companies include Intuit, Cisco, and Facebook parent Meta Platforms. They've all announced cuts in recent months, including citing the AI. The payments industry has been contending with the changing way people are shopping and is set to undergo further transformation with the rise of new technologies such as stable coins, I don't know what it is, and agentic commerce, don't know what that is, that have the potential to cut out some credit card transactions. Payments company Stripe and private equity firm Advent International recently made a joint takeover bid for PayPal, which has been a years-long rut. PayPal CEO Enrique Lores said Tuesday during an earnings call with analysts that the company's focus is on its turnaround plan, but that it remains, quote, open and objective in evaluating opportunities tied to the sale of the company. Visa is set to report its quarterly earnings after the market close. Well, just shows that none of us is immune. Kind of on that same measure, malls, once symbols of American consumer culture, are splitting. Some are dying and others thrive. This is Dateline of Livingston, New Jersey. Here we go from Anne D'Innocenzo. She says, I wasn't a mall rat. Growing up in the 1970s, I didn't hang out much with my friends at the local mall in New Jersey. The Livingston Mall, which opened in 1972 with stores including Bambergers, Sears, and Hahn and Company, may have been a bustling social scene for my peers. But my mother's trips to the mall were mission-driven to buy me clothes she called classic, loafers and plaid dresses. I called them nerdy. So forget about the era's hottest fads. Leather platform wedge sandals, candy slide sandals, and Puma sneakers. One hot trend my mom let me have? Straight leg corduroy pants. As a teen, I had them in an array of colors, including burgundy, brown, teal, blue, and forest green. And I bought them at the Gap, which at the time sold Levi's. I thought of these shopping malls on a recent Saturday as I walked the sprawling parking lot of the Livingston Mall, practically deserted. It's the poster child of what retail pundits called a zombie mall. Its last department anchor, Macy's, left in April. The other two big stores, Sears and Lord & Taylor, shuttered during the pandemic. Today, the site features crumbling buildings, overgrown grass, potholes, and old tires. Signs of life came only from a Barnes & Noble, packed with customers taking advantage of its moving out sale. The store closed earlier this month after being there for more than 18 years. It's relocating. The fall of the mall, once a symbol of American consumerism, has long been chronicled. But walking around the decaying site where I once spent my youth hit me hard and underscored how dramatically shopping has changed. It also shows how malls are experiencing a K-shaped split. Really, the high end thriving, while malls catered to the middle and lower income shoppers, they're struggling. Like many malls of its era, the Livingston Mall became a casualty of shoppers' migration to online buying, widespread department store closures, and eventually the pandemic upheaval. There are now roughly 900 malls in the United States, down from a peak of 1,100 in 2008, according to Green Street, which is a research firm. 4 miles away is the mall. Is the Mall of the Short Hills, which features such high-end stores as Nordstrom and Gucci, as well as digital natives like Untuckit. It bustles. I saw groups of teens shopping the racks at stores like Abercrombie and Fitch while taking videos on their cell phones. They're helping to drive a resurgence. These teen mall rats might make cool malls cool again, but I wasn't one of them. From the science section, you know that I'm a rocket ship and space exploration geek. Rocket Lab wins a record $266 million U.S. Space Force contract. The company will perform 12 suborbital launches with up to 6 additional ones. Rocket Lab received a $266 million U.S. Space Force contract, its largest agreement to date, for up to 18 suborbital launches that will support missile defense capabilities. Under the contract, the space company, which provides launch services, spacecraft, payloads, and satellite components, on Monday said it will perform 12 suborbital I think I said that before, didn't I? Suborbital launches, with up to 6 additional launches, the first of which is set to take place by the end of 2026. Most of the launches will take place from the new company location at the Pacific Spaceport Complex, Alaska, in Kodiak, Alaska. It also has 2 other launch sites in Virginia and in New Zealand. Established in December of 2019, the U.S. Space Force is the space service branch of the U.S. Armed Forces. The branch is responsible for conducting global space operations and protecting U.S. and allied interests in space. The size and the scale of this contract reflects the Space Force's confidence in our ability to meet their urgent national security needs with speed, responsiveness, and scale, and we're proud to provide the high-frequency launch capacity required to keep the U.S. ahead of global threats, Rocket Lab Chief Executive Sir Peter Beck said. Rocket Lab got its start as a launch provider 2 decades ago, but has been acquiring businesses tied to satellite production and operations in recent years, the Wall Street Journal previously reported. The space firm is one of only a handful in the world that can launch rockets into orbit and has launched 88 small payload rockets, mostly into low Earth orbit, the journal said. Rocket Lab's small-sized rockets is appealing to militaries that sometimes need to get spy satellites into space quickly, the journal said. In March, Rocket Lab secured a $190 million contract from the Pentagon to help test hypersonic flight conditions using its smaller Electron rockets. The company is also working with defense contractor RTX on the U.S.'s Golden Dome, a space-based missile defense shield. Last month, Rocket Lab agreed to buy Iridium Communications, which is a move that would give it control over a satellite fleet and access to wireless resources it could use to compete with SpaceX. Well, you've heard a whole bunch about it. Health officials zero in on lettuce, an explosive diarrhea outbreak probe. And the subheading is Health Department in Michigan, where there are thousands of cases, points to pre-washed salad kits as a possible culprit. Michigan state health officials are narrowing in on lettuce as a possible culprit in the rapidly expanding explosive diarrhea outbreak. I think they're refraining from going to Taco Bell. That's one thing. Top health officials in Michigan said bagged, pre-washed salad kits could be a particular risk based on the state's review of cases. The early signals are telling us that lettuce does seem to be implicated, said Dr. Natasha Bagdasarian, the state's chief medical executive. Donald Prater, the Food and Drug Administration's acting deputy commissioner for food, said lettuce is one of multiple produce items under investigation as officials race to identify the outbreak's origins. Michigan is the hardest hit by the Cyclospora parasite, with more than 3,300 cases as of Tuesday, more than double the number on Friday. So far, 34 states have reported cases of Cyclosporiasis, a foodborne illness that can cause explosive diarrhea and vomiting, according to the Center for Disease Control and Prevention. The CDC said there are more than 5,100 possible cases under investigation. More than 140 people have been hospitalized, the CDC said Tuesday. Susie Quinzo, a 47-year-old Michigan mom of four, said she developed terrible diarrhea and cramping last Friday, days after eating a soft taco supreme with lettuce and tomato and crunchy taco with beef, cheese, and lettuce from Taco Bell. Pasquinzo has been taking antibiotics, which has eased the diarrhea, but she still had stomach cramping Monday and has been weak, missing 2 days of work at a new job, and her niece's graduation party. She said she started feeling better Tuesday and has tolerated eating a potato and some soup, but is debating whether to cancel long-held plans to go away this weekend for a concert. It takes a lot, she says, to recover from that much diarrhea, she said. Taco Bell has voluntarily and temporarily removed limited ingredients at select restaurants as a precautionary measure, but it said public health officials haven't confirmed a link to the chain's food or any specific ingredient supplier or retailer. We will continue to closely monitor the situation and follow guidance of public health authorities, Taco Bell said. Lettuce is a tricky ingredient to track in an outbreak because the same supplier can serve restaurants and supermarkets. Suppliers often handle lettuce from various farms, making it hard to pinpoint the single source. The Michigan's health department said its early findings weren't conclusive, that its investigation into the outbreak was continuing. It can take up to 2 weeks for cyclosporiasis symptoms to develop, so health departments have been asking people who get sick to document what they ate over a 2-week period to find commonalities. Michigan's health department is pulling staff off other projects to help assist the cyclospora outbreak response, Bagdasarian said. Over the last year and a half, funding cuts at the federal level trickled down to the state health department, she said, resulting in layoffs and lost funding for well-established programs. Well, public health is doing more, far more than ever before with far fewer resources, Bagdasarian said. The CDC stopped routinely reporting data for cyclospora and several other pathogens last July under a federal-state partnership known as FoodNet. Gwen Biggerstaff, the deputy director of the Centers for Disease Control and Prevention's Division of Foodborne, Waterborne, and Environmental Diseases, said the shift didn't impact national surveillance and that the program is instead designed to look at trends over time to inform policy and prevention activities. There are 10 participating FoodNet sites, including 8 states and certain counties in California and New York, and it doesn't include some of the hardest hit states, such as in Michigan. That is amazing. So, well, we've had a kind of an interesting day today, didn't we? You made the decision to listen to Mind's Eye Radio, in particular this reading of the Wall Street Journal from the Tuesday, August 4th edition. I'm Vince Kwiatkowski. I'm going to be back again next Tuesday, and I most certainly hope that you will be too. So until then, I wish you blessings to you and the family, and talk to you next week, okay? Bye.
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2: Good morning. Early this morning, look for clear skies and a low around 70. Later today, expect sunshine and a high around 92. Friday night, expect clear skies and a low around 70. Saturday, expect sunshine with a high near 88. Saturday night, expect clear skies with a low near 77. Sunday, expect sunshine with a high near 96. Get your weather every hour right here on Mind's Eye Radio, your virtual newsstand.
3: In Belleville and Fairview Heights, it's clear and 68 degrees. In O'Fallon, it's clear and 67 degrees.
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10: Hi, this is Sharon Glessner reading to you today from the July 29, 2026 edition of the Waterloo Republic Times. Bond farewell to Fair Week. The livestock gone, rides packed up, and arena empty, another bustling week at the Monroe County Fair has come to a close. Though relatively decent weather and some new records are sure to leave folks with new pleasant memories at the fairgrounds. In his regular assessment, Monroe County Fair Association President Don Schrouder was altogether pleased with how this year's fair turned out. He gave his thanks to Mother Nature for gracing the week with pleasant temperatures. Though the fair was bookended with so much heat, things cooled down a bit starting last Wednesday. This was in pleasant contrast to the 2025 fair, which was downright broiling from Sunday to Sunday. We were blessed with the weather, Schrouder said. Wednesday, Thursday, Friday, it couldn't have been any better. We did not need Sunday's weather with the extreme heat and humidity. It kind of shut it down almost. There was a cool down in the middle, which really helped, made our gate receipts the highest in history. Schrouder spoke with pride about the new record at the gate, though he added beer sales stayed even with last year and further tempered hopes of breaking beer sales records. As he said, next year's fair could see prices go up as leadership succumbs to the impact of inflation that they tried to shield fairgoers from this year. Along with record attendance, the fair once again saw some respectable turnout among events throughout the week. The ever-popular Figure 8 race and Demo Derby saw a respective 88 racers and 107 drivers participate, and various livestock competitions saw their participation stay fairly even, some of them even seeing an uptick. Schrouder also pointed to the presentations in the Fine Arts Pavilion and among produce departments as being distinctly successful this year. As far as difficulties at the fairgrounds, Schrouder said that sort of activity was once again quiet this year, with the only notable exception being a scuffle between Demo Derby drivers, which thankfully settled down before it got too serious. Emergency responders only got involved through the week as folks succumbed to the heat. Schrouder said incidents were limited, with only a couple having to be escorted off the fairgrounds, and most folks simply requiring some rest and air conditioning along with some fluids. Minor, considering the amount of people and the whole week and everything else, Schrouder said. Summarizing another successful week at the fairs, Schrouder offered his thanks to the many folks who contributed their time and effort to making everything come together. We're just blessed with the community support, all the workers we had, and everything, Schrouder said. That's what makes it a success. One especially noteworthy success from this year's fair concerns the 4-H and FFA market animal auction, which saw a record-setting $358,739 earned by various young agriculturists who contributed. That figure last year stood at around $230,000. Schrouder again noted his appreciation for the community and those who came out to make that particular part of the fair so successful for the kids. It just goes back to all the community support that they have in the youth of Monroe County, Schrouder said. I think everything was up, all the different species, but the cattle is what exceeded the most with high prices for the steers. Schrouder further noted the importance of the auction success for these young ag programs. It just spells out more success in the future, Schrouder said. That's two of the greatest programs there, 4-H and FFA, as far as learning things about life. Speaking further on the auction was 4-H Youth Development Program Coordinator Kelly Brandt from the Monroe County U of I Extension Office. She noted the auction is sponsored by the Monroe County Extension and 4-H Education Foundation, a separate entity from the actual extension, which serves as a sort of booster club for the program. As an offshoot of the foundation, the Livestock Auction Committee, consisting of livestock superintendents, FFA advisors, and 4-H staff like Brandt, helps the auction run smoothly and ensure participants follow the rules. Further expanding on a post made on the Extension's Monroe County 4-H Facebook page, Brandt spoke to the amount of work participants put in to be part of the auction. Along with 4-H or FFA meeting attendance, animal care training, and weight or rate of gain requirements for their animals, these youth also have to log all their work with their animals in a livestock record book. The book is particularly key for the 4-H and FFA members as it serves as the biggest lesson for their future ag careers. It's like them owning their own little business, Brandt said. The reason they keep a record book is so they can watch their inputs. What did it cost for them to feed? What did it cost with vet bills and all that and all the care that went into it? And then at the end, when they get their check for their animal, they can kind of see the balance of, did I make money or lose money this year? so it helps them see what it's like to have a business. Further to the point of learning from the auction, Brands also spoke about how 4-H and FFA members get the experience of reaching out and working with business owners as they raise and sell their livestock, developing relationships that could serve them well in the future. Speaking more generally on the auction success, Brand spoke about having seen several new business owners turn up who had previously been a part of the auction as 4-H and FFA members themselves, with these and other new buyers serving as a major contribution to the record figures this year. She further expressed thanks to the community and all those who offered support for the auction. I feel like it brings the community together, and it's amazing to see the support that the community gives the kids at the auction. We're very happy that we have the support of community members and businesses to purchase from the kids. With an overall resounding success for the fair as a whole and some of the biggest events, this year's two most regal fair attendees reported having pleasant weeks of their own. Little Miss Sophia Nilges was quite positive, as was her mother, Emily, as she spoke with pride about seeing her daughter represent the county all through the fair. I'm very proud of Sophia and the dedication she showed to the fair and to her position as Little Miss, Emily said. She recounted many of the memories her daughter made during the week, as well as the joy she showed handing out ribbons or counting down to begin last Wednesday's races. Emily was also happy about the fast friendship Sophia was able to make with the Monroe County Fair Queen, Anna Bullman. Sophia herself voiced her enjoyment of last Wednesday's swine show with her cousin showing pigs this year, and she's planning to show her own at next year's showcase. She also recounted her time with Bullman enjoying the fair week together. A bunch of memories just from hanging out with her, riding rides, Sophia said. I love our dance that we would do, our handshake. It was just nice to spend time with her. Bullman was likewise quite positive as she described her time at the fair. My fair week was absolutely exceptional, Bullman said. I loved every ounce of it, even the busyness of the entire week, running around to different events. I got to experience so many new ones I wasn't aware of or I never really attended in the past. She expressed particular fondness for the goat costume contest as the 4-H youth donned costumes alongside their animals, laughing through it all. The large truck and tractor pull event was also a key highlight for her as she was getting to see a different side of the auction, coming to appreciate all of what makes that event come together so smoothly for the sake of the young participants. I love seeing all the 4-H kids' hard work really paying off, giving them the recognition that they deserve for all their hard work that they pour into their animals throughout the year, Bullman said. Bullman also had her fair share of kind words for Sophia and the time she spent with her little miss. I'm honestly so proud of her, Bullman said. It's a lot for an 18-year-old to go to every single thing from sunrise past sunset every day. And she's 8 and took it all in such stride. She was so happy to be there, and getting to see everything through her eyes was just a blast. With her big week at the fair now behind her, Queen Bowman still has a whole year to go as she represents Monroe County at the state fair and other events. I'm incredibly excited, Bowman said. I try not to be too nervous. My goal is to just experience and having ways that I can represent with joy, excitement, and passion. That's a win if I can just try to have the experience and get to talk to people about the county that has raised me and poured so much into me. Columbia developer back in court. 2 months after being sentenced in federal court for his involvement in a series of fraudulent loans, Columbia developer Greg Crawford was named in a new federal lawsuit alleging fraud, among other charges. Crawford, age 66, and his brother-in-law, Francis Eversman, both pleaded guilty last June to conspiracy to commit bank fraud, with both subsequently sentenced to community service and fines. Similarly, the latest lawsuit is also a family affair, as two of Crawford's sons and a son-in-law are named as defendants charged with a civil conspiracy. According to court records filed June 22nd in the U.S. District Court for the Southern District of Illinois, Crawford and others involved with Columbia-based Mid-America Contracting Incorporated conspired to accept payments owed to a subcontracted company. It alleges Crawford's company misappropriated a total of $828,000 rightfully owed to RED Construction, a Texas-based millwork company. The suit contains seven counts, including charges of civil conspiracy, fraud, breach of fiduciary duty, and conversion against all defendants. In addition to Mid-America and Greg Crawford, defendants named in the suit are Crawford's sons, Ryan Crawford and Tyler Crawford, Greg's son-in-law, Brian Broad, along with Mid-America Vice President, CFO, and Controller, Jim Dash, and Accounting Manager, Hannah Nicolasi, neither of whom are related to Greg. According to the lawsuit, Ryan and Tyler Crawford and Broad are listed as Mid-America's co-presidents. RED Construction, also known as the 3V Company, entered into a contract with Mid-America in July of 2024 to provide building materials, fabrication, installation, labor, and other services in multiple states. But the amount due RED Construction is not simply a balance owed. The lawsuit describes the methods by which Mid-America and its employees were able to access the money. Wells Fargo was used as a financial project manager. The bank would remit funds to Mid-America upon receiving an invoice for a project. Per the master services agreement, Mid-America received a 10% default retainage fee for each purchase order. According to the suit, Mid-America would submit a fraudulent application and certificate for payment, requesting its 10% to Wells Fargo after falsely claiming it had paid the plaintiff. Mid-America is also alleged to have received payments for materials and services provided by RED Construction and other subcontractors, with the understanding that Mid-America would pay the appropriate parties through its internal disbursement structure. The suit claims Mid-America knowingly lied to the plaintiff by claiming it had not received payment through Wells Fargo. Once the fraud became clear, Wells Fargo began to pay the plaintiff directly, although Mid-America still maintained control of approximately one-third of the $2.4 million owed to RED Construction. Mid-America employees are also alleged to have doctored duplicate invoices, served to create confusion in the Wells Fargo project manager's efforts to analyze and dissect the extent of the defendant's fraud. Greg's previous legal troubles are also mentioned in the federal lawsuit in connection with the breach of fiduciary duties count. The filing states the plaintiff believes the misappropriated funds collected in 2024 and 2025 were used to fund Greg's legal defense and to aid and assist Greg in his personal capacity to avoid penalties for his misconduct. The use of funds acquired through fraudulent loan process was not divulged, though investigators suspected Crawford used at least part of this money to finance other investments. One of the company's major projects included redevelopment of the former Immaculate Conception Church and school grounds on Main Street in Columbia into Franklin Yard, which includes Main Street Abbey, Cafe on the Abbey, Principal Hotel, and Graphite Restaurant. A tax increment financing district and business district was established by the City of Columbia in 2016 to aid the development of this vacant church and school. The Columbia City Council on April 13th approved an amendment to a redevelopment agreement to allow more time for development of the second phase of the Main Street Abbey project, which includes the Franklin Yard addition. Citing unforeseen delays, the amendment extends the completion date to December 31st, 2026. Citing significant progress and private investment on the part of Gregg's Main Street Redevelopers Company. The lawsuit also alleges violation of the Illinois Construction Trust Funds Act, which alleges Crawford's company knowingly used funds kept in a trust, which were supposed to be used to satisfy lien waivers filed against Mid-America Contracting. One count of breach of contract and one count of unjust enrichment are also alleged. Although not related to the listed charges, background information contained in the suit alleges that, despite defendants' knowledge that Gregg Crawford was a convicted criminal felon, defendants conspired to cause Mid-America to continue to operate using licenses obtained by Gregg, noting a license issued in Arizona has since been suspended. The potential for fraud may have increased had two other financial institutions become involved. The lawsuit describes a September 23, 2024 email in which Gregg attempted to entice plaintiff 3V Company to provide millwork for defendant Mid-America's other clients through its work as a general contract through Bank of America and Chase Bank. On April 11, 2025, Mid-America requested RED Construction to submit a quote for Bank of America in a further effort to expand fraudulent collections, the filing alleges. In addition to compensatory damages for $828,000 plus 10% annual interest, the plaintiff is also seeking a $2.5 million punitive damage award for engaging in gross misappropriation of funds to benefit a criminal defendant in his personal capacity and repeatedly lying in respective capacities as corporate executives and account manager to RED Construction over a period of months to evade detection of their fraud. The suit also requests enjoining defendants from engaging in similar misconduct against other clients such as Bank of America and Chase Bank and other subcontractors. As Mid-America's headquarters are in Columbia and the alleged offense involved projects in Illinois and in other states, the suit is subject to federal jurisdiction. On Monday, the case was referred to the Southern Illinois District Court's mediation program, which is designed to provide quicker, less expensive, and potentially more satisfying alternatives to continuing litigation without impairing the quality of justice or the right to trial, according to the court's website. Also on Monday, a jury trial date of September 27, 2027 was scheduled, with joint proposed discovery due by August 24th of 2026. Local child porn arrest. Felony charges were filed last week against a local man related to the dissemination and possession of child sexual abuse material following an extensive investigation conducted by the Monroe County Sheriff's Department. Police are also asking parents to speak to their children if they may have been in contact with him. Luke A. Schifferdecker, age 24, of Waterloo, was charged with dissemination of sexual child abuse material, a Class X felony, in addition to three counts of possession of child sex abuse material. Schifferdecker remains in custody at the Monroe County Jail pending pretrial detention proceedings. The Monroe County State's Attorney's Office has filed a petition requesting the defendant remain detained pending further court proceedings. The Sheriff's Department stated in a press release that this investigation began after the department received a cyber tip through the Illinois Attorney General's office regarding the suspected dissemination of child sexual abuse material. During the course of the investigation, investigators identified a residence within Monroe County and developed a person of interest, the Sheriff's Department press release states. An investigator As investigators continued their investigation, additional evidence was obtained through established investigative procedure. Last Tuesday, the Sheriff's Department investigators joined Illinois Attorney General Office and an investigator with the Swansea Police Department, all members of the Attorney General's Internet Crimes Against Children's Task Force and U.S. Secret Service Cyber Fraud Task Force, and executed a search warrant at a residence in Waterloo. Shepherd Dacre was taken into custody without incident and transported to the Monroe County Jail. During the execution of the search warrant, investigators seized multiple electronic devices that are being forensically examined at the Monroe County Sheriff's Department as part of the ongoing investigation, the press release states. The charging documents allege Shepherd Dacre knowingly possessed and disseminated a video depicting a minor under the age of 18 engaged in a sexual act and knowingly possessed videos and photos depicting a child under the age of 13 engaged in a sex act. Throughout the investigation, investigators uncovered information that was both disturbing and alarming. Due to the nature of this case, the ages of some of the individuals involved, the Monroe County Sheriff's Department encourages parents and guardians to speak with any juveniles who may know or have had contact with the individual charged in this investigation. Those with information regarding inappropriate contact or any other potential criminal activity involving this individual are urged to contact the Monroe County Sheriff's Department investigator, Scott Moorman, at 618-939-8651, extension 271. Monroe County Sheriff's Department Operation Nabs Fraudsters. A Collinsville man is in prison and a Florida woman has been apprehended following two separate fraud investigations conducted in Monroe County. Over the past 2 years, investigators with the Monroe County Sheriff's Department have conducted Operation Safe Trust, a proactive investigative initiative focused on protecting local citizens from individuals and businesses engaged in fraudulent and deceptive business practices. Extensive investigation, investigators have identified individuals accused of financially victimizing Monroe County residents. These investigations have resulted in multiple felony charges and remain ongoing as investigators continue working with local, state, and federal partners to locate suspects. One individual recently convicted of fraud is Michael L. Wilson of Collinsville, who is currently serving time at Graham Correctional Center in Hillsboro. Wilson was sentenced recently to a prison term of 2 years for fraud and theft by deception in Monroe County, to be served at 50%, in addition to 5 years in prison for similar charges in Madison County. Wilson received an advance payment of $30,000 from a Waterloo resident in May of 2023 for swimming pool construction and other exterior work, the Sheriff's Department said. Operating out of Collinsville as Elite Contracting, Wilson abandoned the Waterloo project shortly after receiving payment, according to a March 2024 report from the property owner. Investigators assigned to this case later learned that Wilson had allegedly victimized individuals in other counties and had operated under multiple business names, Mike's Grading and Landscaping, Superior Retaining Walls, and It's Excavating Incorporated, in addition to Elite Excavating. Investigators also identified additional victims throughout the region. Following a comprehensive investigation, this case was presented to the Monroe County State's Attorney's Office, leading to Wilson's recent conviction. In a separate case through Operation Safe Trust, the Sheriff's Department also identified Jennifer L. Smith of Maitland, Florida, who is alleged to have defrauded at least four Monroe County residents through her company called Magical Trips by Jenny. Smith was arrested Sunday by the Seminole County, Florida Sheriff's Department and will remain in custody in Florida pending extradition to Monroe County, where she will face four counts of theft by deception. A Sheriff's Department Facebook post on Monday thanked law enforcement partners in Florida for their professionalism, teamwork, and assistance in bringing this case one step closer to justice. An initial report was filed in August 2025, alleging Smith accepted two deposits exceeding $10,000 each for vacation planning and booking services. The local resident had previously used the agency without issue, police said, but reported repeated delays, changes, and cancellations beginning in March of 2024. Investigators determined these trips had never been booked and communication with the travel agent abruptly ceased. It was learned several victims had submitted electronic payments to Smith and purchased gift cards during promotional flash sales, only to later discover no reservations had ever been made. Through the execution of multiple search warrants on electronic accounts, including PayPal and other financial platforms, the Sheriff's Department investigators identified Smith, who has since been charged with two Class II felony counts of theft by deception involving amounts greater than $10,000 but less than $100,000, and two Class III felony counts of fraudulent business practices involving amounts under $10,000. In addition to those cases, the Sheriff's Department continues to actively investigate several additional cases involving allegations of fraud, identity theft, financial exploitation, contractor fraud, and other deceptive business practices. These investigations remain active and involve victims both within Monroe County and in some cases, neighboring jurisdictions and states. Monroe County Sheriff Neil Roffing issued the following statements about these investigations. Operation Safe Trust reflects our unwavering commitment to protect the citizens of Monroe County from fraud, deception, and financial exploitation. These investigations required countless hours of investigative work, financial analysis, digital evidence collection, and the cooperation of multiple agencies. I commend our investigators for their professionalism, persistence, and dedication in bringing these cases forward. Financial crimes can have devastating consequences for victims and their families, and we will continue to aggressively investigate those who seek to exploit our citizens. We remain committed to identifying offenders, pursuing criminal charges, and ensuring those responsible are held accountable. Anyone with information related to either investigation is encouraged to submit a confidential tip to the Monroe County Sheriff's Department Criminal Investigation Division online at monroecoilsheriff.org/report-a-tip or call the Sheriff's Department at 618-939-8651. A Redbud man charged with child porn in May entered a guilty plea in Randolph County last week prior to the scheduled bench trial. The North County News reported that Stanford J. Kipping III, age 38, pleaded guilty on July 20th to two counts of possessing child sexual abuse materials. He was sentenced to 5 years in the Illinois Department of Correction and must now register as a sex offender. Kipping was arrested March 7th in O'Fallon while attending a family member's birthday party. I had allegedly made arrangements at that time to meet up with someone he thought was a young male. However, this was an online setup at YouTuber Skeeter Jean, who is known for catching potential child predators. Found police then referred its case to Redbud Police for further investigation, after which a search warrant was executed and police seized items from his home. A tale of two cases. A week after the one-year anniversary of the tragic accidental shooting death of 14-year-old Emma Schultheis, the ongoing legal circumstances of two individuals charged in connection with the incident are vastly different. Schultheis had been struck by a bullet ricochet on July 21, 2025, near Schwartz Trailer Repair at 5925 State Route 3, south of Waterloo, in what Monroe County Sheriff Neil Roffing described as a freak accident. Emma's father, David Schultheis, age 36, of Prairie du Rocher, was subsequently charged with reckless discharge of a firearm, a Class 4 felony. According to court information, pretrial discovery is complete for David's case, with prosecution and defense seeming to position to have the matter moved to trial if necessary. The Monroe County State's Attorney's Office submitted an offer and was noted as in negotiations with defense counsel as of May 29th. A status hearing for David is scheduled for this Friday. A tentative court date is set for August 26th if a plea agreement is not negotiated by then. Karen A. Schwartz, age 59, of Valmire, was also charged in connection with the shooting, though that case has been marked by multiple delays, with the actual charges not yet finalized. In September, Schwartz was charged with concealment of homicidal death and obstructing justice, alleging she attempted to conceal the firearm that caused the fatal injury and that Schwartz acted in a manner designed to hinder an investigation. However, a motion to dismiss the charges was granted in part on June 1st with leave to file amended information. The original concealment charge was found to be defective because it did not contain an allegation of an affirmation act, but merely alleged that the defendant concealed the death. The obstruction charge was found by the judge to be defective because it did not refer to impending apprehension or prosecution. The latest charges remain the same statutorily, but amendments filed June 8th describe Schwartz's action in more detail. The latest charges may not be in their final form now. On July 16th, a motion to dismiss the amended charges for failure to state an offense was filed. The amended information adds factual details. It still does not allege concealment of Emma's death or concealment of the homicidal nature of that death, the motion states. The latest motion to dismiss also argues the concealment charge contains multiple distinct alleged acts and objects of concealment, which would not allow for adequate defense preparation. The July 16th motion also contends the number of separate actions listed, including firearm removal, continued concealment, text messages, and other obstructive acts, do not allow the defense to prepare adequately. During a court hearing last Wednesday, Schwartz pleaded not guilty to both amended charges. Ms. Leifer took the latest motion to dismiss under advisement, with the court order noting the next status will be set by court order. While outright dismissal is a possible outcome, there are a number of pending motions to be considered once the final charges are approved. The defense has asked the court to conduct a preliminary hearing if charges are confirmed. Waived a preliminary hearing during arraignment in September. More significant are pending motions to dismiss evidence and statements gathered during the initial investigation. The motions filed July 2nd allege unlawful searches and seizures by the Monroe County Sheriff's Department, the Illinois State Police, and other law enforcement entities. The motion to suppress evidence contends that officers unlawfully detained Schwartz by blocking access to her place of business without a search warrant, in addition to seizing a firearm and her cell phone without probable cause. Both motions allege Schwartz was,

of August 24th has been stricken. Reuter charged in domestic dispute. Kyle M. Reuter, age 37 of Columbia, returned to Monroe County Circuit Court on Friday on a misdemeanor charge of domestic battery. A criminal complaint alleges Reuter made physical contact of an insulting or provoking nature by pushing his mother during an altercation on Thursday. During Friday's arraignment hearing, Reuter was ordered to undergo a mental health evaluation to determine his fitness to stand trial. A pretrial detention hearing has been continued pending the results of that evaluation, with a status hearing set for August 19th. Reuter was released from the Monroe County Jail in September 2021 after being found not guilty by a jury of first-degree murder for his role in the January 2019 shooting death of Stephen Becker in Waterloo. Monroe County State's Attorney Ryan Webb on Friday announced his intention to seek a jail sentence for this latest charge, which is a Class A misdemeanor with a maximum incarceration sentence of no more than 364 days. Webb said Friday a bona fide concern was raised about Reuter's fitness to stand trial based on conversations with the victim and other documentation. Public defender Megan Gilbert, who is serving as Reuter's legal representation during Friday's hearing, added some of Reuter's comments raised a fitness doubt. Reuter indicated he would seek private counsel. After the fitness evaluation was ordered, Reuter addressed the court, even after Gilbert advised him several times that he was on the record and his statements could be used against him. Reuter began to discuss the events leading up to this alleged domestic battery. Judge Jeremy Walker, presiding remotely from Randolph County, similarly advised Reuter to not speak about the incident. Reuter continued to speak, at which time Walker took the hearing off the record, the judge noting he had to attend other court matters scheduled Friday. As news of Reuter's latest arrest spread on social media, his mother, Karen Reuter, took to Facebook to state there was no violence, attack, or assault in this case. As for the black eye seen in his mugshot provided by police, his mother stated Reuter put himself in harm's way two nights before the alleged altercation, resulting in the black eye. High marks for Garden Place in Waterloo. Garden Place in Waterloo has been recognized with a deficiency-free rating following its annual Illinois Department of Public Health Assisted Living Survey, an achievement that reflects the community's commitment to providing exceptional care and maintaining the highest standards of resident safety and quality. Garden Place is located at 735 Columbia Avenue in Waterloo. A deficiency-free survey means a community met every state requirement during its annual inspection without receiving a single deficiency. State surveyors evaluate numerous aspects of assisted living operations, including resident care, medication management, staff training, safety practices, residents' rights, and regulatory compliance. This accomplishment is a direct reflection of our outstanding team and the dedication they bring to our residents each and every day, said Leah Russell, the executive director at Garden Place Waterloo. While we're certainly proud of earning a deficiency-free survey, what matters most is what it means for the people who call Garden Place home and for the families who place their trust in us. For more information on Garden Place, call 618-710-2621. Southwest Connector meeting set for August 20th. The Illinois Department of Transportation will hold a public meeting to discuss the Southwest Connector Planning and Environmental Linkages Study, which is evaluating proposed improvements from just south of Waterloo to just north of Murfreesboro through Monroe, Randolph, Perry, and Jackson counties. The meeting will be held from 4 to 7 p.m. Thursday, August 20th
at the World Shooting.

0: shooting and recreational complex in Sparta. This study is evaluating potential improvements along Route 3, Route 154, and Route 13-127 to enhance highway safety and mobility, reduce travel times, strengthen regional connectivity, and improve freight movement between Southwest Illinois and the St. Louis metro area. The purpose of the meeting is to present alternatives and alignments, explain the alternatives screening process, and obtain public input. Handouts and display boards will be available for public review, along with information on engineering and in the environmental processes. IDOT representatives and the study consulting team will be available to discuss the study and answer questions. This meeting will be held in an open house format with no formal presentation to be made. Meeting materials will also be available through an on-demand, self-paced virtual public meeting on the project website for review and comment. The public is invited to submit comments for consideration during the study. A comment form will be provided at the meeting and on the project website. Comments may also be mailed to 2801 Murfreesboro Road, Carbondale, Illinois, 62901, Attention Southwest Connector Study, or may be submitted by email to contact@southwestconnector.com. All comments received by September 10th will be included in the official public meeting record. The meeting is accessible to individuals with disabilities. Anyone needing specific assistance should call 618-351-5280. People planning to attend the meeting who need a sign language interpreter or other reasonable accommodations should call 800-526-0844 at least 7 days before the meeting. A local contractor recently celebrated the completion of a car restoration project, keeping a much-loved classic on the road for another generation of the family to enjoy. Brad Horn, owner of Better Homes by Brad, spoke with the Republic Times about his great-grandfather's 1966 AMC Rambler Classic. The vehicle was originally bought here in Waterloo at the AMC dealership downtown, currently home to the HTC Telephone Company garage, adjacent to the company's headquarters in downtown Waterloo. As Horn recounted, the vehicle was well used by his family, even as his great-grandfather gave it up, with his grandpa helping him develop his own affinity for the car. My aunts and uncles drove it to high school, and then my grandpa drove it for years, Horn said. That's part of why I was interested in it, because my grandma played music at the St. Joe Tavern for decades, and I rode home with grandpa in the Rambler from St. Joe Tavern on Saturday nights. So I rode it in the 90s. Though much loved, the Rambler seemed to take its last drive in the 90s as it sat and gathered dust for nearly three decades. In 98, the reverse went out, and it got parked in a shed where it sat for 28 years, Horn said. This winter, we were going through the shed, and I was like, oh yeah, I kind of forgot about that car. I'd like to have it. It having fallen under the ownership of one of his uncles, Horn purchased the car for himself and turned the repairs into something of a family effort. With a relatively easy repair process compared to some cars of the era, the Rambler was able to hit the streets in time for his grandma to enjoy the nostalgia as well. I had the transmission rebuilt, the fuel tank rebuilt, Horn said. My father-in-law actually did a lot of the work on it for me, and my son and I worked on it and got it back on the road in time to take my grandma to her 95th birthday party. Horn shared several photos on Facebook of the restored Rambler, one taking a visit to the former dealership and another stopping at the former St. Joe Tavern. While it's looking good back on the pavement, Horn said he's especially happy to be able to keep the Rambler's tires turning for yet another generation of this family. It's pretty cool to cruise around. I'm the fourth generation, and my kids are the fifth generation to ride in that car. Being able to take the kids for a Sunday cruise in a 60-year-old car that's fifth generation is pretty awesome. Now, obituaries from the Waterloo Republic Times. Marla J. Ani Nee Koch, age 52, of Baldwin, Missouri, died July 18, 2026, in Richmond Heights. Visitation was from 4 to 7 p.m. July 29th at Bornheim Funeral Home, with a memorial service following the visitation, and interment was at 11 a.m. July 30th at Green Mount Catholic Cemetery in Belleville. James L. Richards, age 86, of Waterloo, died July 26, 2026, in Waterloo. Visitation was July 28th and 29th at Bornheim Funeral Home in Waterloo. A funeral service followed the visitation July 29th at the funeral home, and interment was at St. John's Cemetery in Ballmeyer. Donna Mae Bauer, Nee Toddler, age 88, of Columbia, died July 23rd, 2026. Per her wishes, Donna was cremated, and a private memorial service will be held for her, followed by a burial at Jefferson Barrack Cemetery. Michael D. Miller, age 67, of Waterloo, died July 17, 2026, in St. Louis. A celebration of life will be held from 1 to 5 p.m. August 9th in Andre South in St. Louis. Roberta M. Lurk, age 83, of Redbud, died July 21st, 2026. Visitation was from 9 to 11 a.m. July 30th at St. John the Baptist Catholic Church in Redbud, with a funeral mass celebrated following the visitation. Robert Bobby R. Capps, age 53, of Cahokia, died July 21st, 2026 at his residence. Visitation was held at Braun Family Funeral Home in Columbia, with a funeral service following at the funeral home, and a private cremation followed the service. Matthew Pugh, age 52, also known as Stretch, of Columbia, died July 22nd, 2026. Visitation is from 3 to 5 p.m. August 1st at Leisman Funeral Home in DuPont. Wilda Arlene Vanover, Nee Van Pelt, age 98, of East Carondelet, died peacefully on July 19, 2026. A celebration of life is planned for December. John A. Wadle, age 62, of Belleville, died July 24, 2026, in Swansea. Visitation was from 9 to 11 a.m. July 31st at Holy Cross Lutheran Church in Wartburg, with a funeral service following at the church, and interment will be at Holy Cross Lutheran Cemetery in Wartburg. Events, the St. Joseph Catholic Church Parish Picnic will be held this Saturday, August 1st, on the church grounds in Prairie du Rocher. A chicken dinner will be served from 3 to 7:30 p.m. with bingo from 5 to 11 p.m. From 4 to 11, food and drink stands are open, as well as a country store and crafts, bounce houses, and a number of games for the kids, snow cones and Ted Drew's, a heart stand, and more. A raffle drawing takes place at 11 p.m. with a top prize of $500 and a second prize being a queen-sized quilt. Helping Strays hosts a Glow Bingo event this Saturday, August 1st, at Turner Hall in Columbia. The cost to play is $30 per person, and that includes 10 rounds of bingo with $100 payouts per round. There will also be a silent auction, 50-50 raffle, lottery tickets, and more. The bingo begins at 7 p.m. with doors opening at 5:30 p.m. And to register, you can call 314-477-5157. The 35th annual St. Patrick's of Tipton auction and chicken plate dinner takes place this Sunday, August 2nd, at 5675 LL Road. Chicken is served following 10 a.m. Mass until 4 p.m. in the air-conditioned hall. The auction begins at noon with a live auction beginning at about 2, with a quilt auction, I'm sorry, beginning at 2 p.m. If you've never been to the Monroe County Farmers Market, you don't know what you're missing. Find out this and every Saturday during the season at the Monroe County Annex parking lot at 901 Illinois Avenue in Waterloo. And you can find the Market's Facebook page for features every Saturday, or you can email monroecountyfarmersmarket@gmail.com with any questions. Mark H.X. Glenshaw, award-winning naturalist who has closely observed and documented the lives of great horned owls, will be at the Morrison Talbot Library at 215 Park Street in Waterloo this Tuesday, August 4th, beginning at 6:30 p.m. He's been observing the owls in Forest Park, St. Louis, since December 2005. Learn how he found these amazing owls and basic facts about the species and see different owl behaviors through his photos and videos. The Prairie Durocher Saddle Club will have bratwurst, pork steaks, and sides for sale next Saturday, August 8th, in the Rural King parking lot in Waterloo. The barbecue begins at 11 a.m. and continues until they run out of food. And the Peach Man continues his weekly visits to Mobile on the Run in Waterloo at the intersection of Route 3 and Country Club Lane. At St. Augustine's Catholic Church hosts its annual Hecker Kirchenfest on the Hecker Community Center grounds on Saturday, August 15th. A fried chicken and pork sausage dinner is served from 3 to 7 p.m. inside the community center. Quilt Bingo begins at 6:30 p.m. under the water tower, with kids' games, a variety of stands, and other activities available throughout the evening. Music will be performed from 8 p.m. to midnight by Bad Influence, and the annual Tiki Trot 5K Run Walk and Kids Half Mile Run takes place at dusk. For more information on the Tiki Trot, email tikitrot@yahoo.com. And for more information on the Kirchenfest, call 618-473-2217. After 40 years, Dreamland Palace owner Mike Lang is closing his Foster Pound restaurant and is heading to Deutschland. Before he heads back to the fatherland, Mr. Lang is divesting himself of most of his German collectibles, steins, paintings, clocks, plates, even a suit of armor. The closing sale will be held from 10 a.m. to 4:30 p.m. each Saturday in August, beginning this weekend, August 1st, at 3043 Route 156. Call 618-939-9922 for more information. The sunflowers are in bloom at Hodrick's Farm, just outside of Hecker, at 7903 Route 156. The Hodricks are once again opening the sunflower field as a photo op destination that also helps a worthy cause. Free will donations will be accepted to benefit efforts to bring food to the world through Growing Hope Globally. 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Local blood drives include August 6th from 10 a.m. to 3 p.m. at Budnick Converting in Columbia, and August 6th from 12:30 to 4:30 p.m. at Redbud Regional Hospital on Spring Street in Redbud. That's all for today. Have a great week, and I will talk to you next week.
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2: Good morning. Today, expect sunshine with a high near 94. Tonight, there is a slight chance of rain with a low near 75. Saturday, expect sunshine with a high near 90. Saturday night, expect clear skies with a low near 78. Sunday, expect sunshine with a high near 96. Get your weather every hour right here on Mind's Eye Radio, your virtual newsstand.
3: In Belleville, it's clear and 67 degrees. In Granite City, it's misty and 68 degrees. In Collinsville, it's clear and 68 degrees.
4: I'm trying to write a poem to my sweetheart. Can you think of a good metaphor for love?
5: How about hunger or thirst?
4: I don't know about that. I was thinking something like love is a rose, except less cliché.
5: You must be talking about a later stage of romantic love, because that metaphor is entirely off target when it's very early love that we're talking about.
4: And hunger or thirst is on target for early love? Are you saying that our need for love is as basic as our needs for food and water?
5: Something like that. When we're craving things like food, water, or drugs, or anticipating getting them, two areas deep within the brain, the ventral tegmental area and caudate nucleus, are active. A neurochemical called dopamine is released from the ventral tegmental area into the caudate nucleus. Neuroscientists have produced brain scan images of the brains of people falling in love when they're feeling the passion of a very new relationship that has yet to become comfortable and secure. What they found is that the brain in love looks a lot like the brain craving or anticipating things like food or drugs. The same areas of the brain are active. Interestingly, this region is located in a different area of the brain from the region associated with determining physical attractiveness.
4: You mean that our brain makes a distinction between simply finding someone attractive and being mad about them, as they say?
5: Yes. That these emotions activate completely different parts of the brain suggests that romantic love doesn't just feel different than sexual attraction, but that our brains register these as two different urges.
4: This moment of science comes from Indiana University, with underwriting from the Office of the Vice President for Research.
5: Today's program was prepared by Michelle Ross, with help from George Rebeck in psychology. I'm Yael Cassander.
4: And I'm Don Glass.
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Hello, everyone, and welcome back to the program. This edition covers the week of August 2nd, 2026. I hope everyone is doing well and staying cool this week. We've got lots of interesting stories for you this week, so let's get started. Our first story this week comes from Tom's Guide, and you can find them at tomsguide.com. I just went hands-on with the new Samsung smart glasses, and here's why I'd pick them over Meta. This is written by Mark Spoonauer and published on July 22nd. At Samsung, privacy is not an afterthought. Can Samsung make smart glasses you'd actually want to wear? I got my first up-close look at the designs coming this fall in collaboration with Google, Warby Parker, and Gentle Monster. These glasses are shockingly light, given all the tech stuffed inside, and Samsung promises longer battery life than the Meta Ray-Ban glasses and instant access to Google's robust app ecosystem. Plus, Samsung seems to be taking user privacy seriously. Light enough for all-day wear. The first thing I noticed about this intelligent eyewear is how light they are. Yes, the Warby Parker model looks bulkier than my everyday reading glasses from the same brand, but I was surprised how easy they were to pick up. The right side houses a button for firing up Gemini and capturing content, and there's a power switch on the inside of the left arm. There's a camera on the right, LED sensor on the left, and dual stereo speakers in the arms. The Gentle Monster glasses come in a couple of different styles, including fashionable oval specs and more traditional-looking frames that offer clear or tinted lenses. There appears to be a touchpad on the left and right arms for controlling volume, but Samsung was not able to confirm this detail. According to James Choi, who heads Samsung's XR R&D, the company subjected these glasses to drop tests, water tests, high temperature, and sweat. In fact, the company invented 20 different tests to evaluate the durability of its glasses. This includes robots to force the arms outward to see how long they last under stress. Samsung even devised a sunscreen test, injecting it near the speakers. Since these specs should be able to stand up to the wear and tear of your daily schedule. These AI glasses are all about having Gemini always available, letting you check notifications, get answers to your questions, directions, and more on the go. For Samsung, it's not about replacing your phone, but using it less. With Gemini Live on board, you can leverage the cameras, microphones, and open-ear stereo speakers to have conversations on the fly with the AI assistant. You can get real-time guidance on everything from cooking to putting together an outfit or assembling furniture. And because the glasses instantly understand the world from your perspective, the eyewear can be more contextual, and there's much less for you need to explain. And, unlike Meta, you'll have access to a bevy of popular Google apps from day one, including Gmail, Google Calendar, Google Maps, as well as Samsung apps like Notes and Interpreter. Very good promised battery life. Samsung promises 9 hours of battery life on a charge with mixed usage. This includes Gemini Live conversations, phone calls, notifications, and more. I got to handle the charging case for the Gentle Monster glasses, and it was quite light as well. It promises several charges on the go. But what about privacy? We don't know the specs of the camera yet for the Samsung glasses, but you'll be able to capture photos and videos, as well as let Gemini see what you see for Gemini Live interactions. But how will Samsung protect privacy and prevent a horde of creeps from surveilling everyone around them? Samsung told us that they're building AI glasses that you can trust. For starters, any blocking of the LED on the glasses also blocks recording. But Samsung knows that certain individuals will resort to trying to hack the glasses, or, as in the case of Meta, perhaps see black market options for tampering with their device.
Quote, at Samsung, privacy is not an afterthought, Samsung's Choi said. For this category to be more widely adopted, we understand that the user and the people around them need to trust both the technology and its privacy protection. Choi told us that simple destruction of the LED can be detected, but Samsung also has engineers who are focused on further protections and reverse engineering what bad actors might accomplish on the black market. Outlook. There's still a fair amount we don't know about the Samsung AI glasses year, but like the weight, specs, and especially price. But it's clear that Samsung is focusing on everyday wearability and durability for these first-generation glasses. Assuming the prices are affordable enough, I'd say Samsung and its partners have some key advantages over Meta, including high-profile partnerships with Warby Parker and Gentle Monster, longer battery life, a better ecosystem of apps, and a smarter AI assistant in Gemini. Display glasses will come later. Samsung is actively developing this category, but is in no rush to launch. The company doesn't want to make any major sacrifices to wearability. Quote, we want better quality than what's in the market, Choi said. We want to make it natural with the display. We're working on it. Our next story comes from Anthony Corona and one of his Sunday edition tech spotlights. You can find him online at theanthonycorona.substack.com. And this was published on July 29th. When someone can see what you cannot. Exploring FaceTime screen sharing and remote control on iPhone. One of the questions I hear most often from blind and low vision iPhone users is this. Can someone help me with my phone without me having to hand it to them? Beginning with iOS 18, Apple has introduced one of the most exciting accessibility and support features in years. During a FaceTime call, someone you trust can actually see your screen, point things out, and if you choose, even temporarily control your iPhone from wherever you are. Whether you need help troubleshooting an app, navigating a confusing screen, adjusting settings, or completing a difficult task, this feature can be a tremendous addition to your accessibility toolbox. Like any powerful feature, though, it's worth understanding exactly how it works, when to use it, and when your privacy or what your privacy options are. So, what you need? Both people must have the following. An iPhone running iOS 18 or later, an active FaceTime call, a trusted relationship. Remember that you are literally allowing another person to see or temporarily interact with your device. How to share the screen. Using VoiceOver, the process is straightforward. 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Once connected, locate the More Controls button if necessary, and then find the Screen Sharing button. 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If the other person wants to share their screen instead, they can choose Ask to Share, and you will receive a request to approve. Once that happens, the other person will see what appears on your display in real time. Helping someone else. If someone calls you because they need assistance, the process is just as easy. During the FaceTime call, activate the screen sharing button. Choose Ask to Share. The other person will receive a prompt asking if they would like to share their screen. Once they accept, you can watch what they are doing and provide guidance. One of my favorite features is the ability to point directly at something on their screen. Rather than saying, no, the button below that, you can actually highlight the location for them. It makes remote instruction dramatically easier. Taking remote control. This is where things become really impressive. After someone shares their screen with you, you can choose Request Control. The person sharing their phone receives a request asking whether they want to allow remote control. Nothing happens until they explicitly approve your request.
Once approved, you can interact with their iPhone almost as though it were in your hands. You can navigate apps, open settings, adjust options, complete complicated tasks, help troubleshoot problems. The owner of the iPhone can watch everything you do while maintaining ultimate control. Voiceover considerations. This is one of the questions I was most curious about. If you are blind and using VoiceOver, VoiceOver continues to operate on your device. The person assisting you does not automatically hear your VoiceOver speech through FaceTime. If your helper is sighted and finds the speech distracting, you can certainly turn VoiceOver off before allowing them to control your phone. Once they finish, they can simply turn VoiceOver back on using Siri, accessibility shortcut, Control Center, or whichever method you normally use. In many situations, however, I would actually recommend leaving VoiceOver running. Hearing the spoken feedback can help both you and your assistant understand exactly where the focus is moving and what the phone is doing. Privacy matters. This may be the biggest question of all. Can you prevent the other person from opening your messages, mail, photos, or other private information? The honest answer is not completely. If you grant someone remote control of your iPhone, they have the same level of interaction that you are giving them while the session is active. That means they could potentially navigate to messages, mail, photos, notes, contacts, and other personal information if they choose to do so. For this reason, that this feature should be only used with someone you know and trust. Apple has built several important safeguards into the process. You must actively approve screen sharing. You must separately approve remote control. You can stop sharing or revoke control at any time. Nothing happens without your permission. Think of it the same way that you would think about handing someone your unlocked iPhone. The technology is incredibly useful, but trust remains essential. Practical uses. I can think of dozens of situations where this feature could save time and frustration. Helping a friend install an accessibility app. Walking a family member through changing important settings. Receiving assistance with an airline app before travel. Troubleshooting a banking application, helping someone recover from an accidental settings change, providing technical support without driving across town, teaching VoiceOver gestures and navigation, helping someone connect Bluetooth devices, showing someone how to use Apple Wallet or Apple Pay, and guiding someone through an unfamiliar application. For organizations like ours that provide technology training, advocacy, and support, this has the potential to become an incredibly valuable teaching tool. And then some final thoughts. Technology is at its best when it helps people connect, solve problems, and become more independent. FaceTime screen sharing and remote control will never replace good instruction or learning on your own device, but it can make those teaching moments faster, more interactive, and far less frustrating. As always, remember that accessibility and security should work hand in hand. Use this feature with people you trust. Understand what permissions you are granting, and do not hesitate to end the session whenever you are finished. Have you tried FaceTime screen sharing or remote control yet? How would you use it in your own life? And what questions do you still have? For our next story on this week's program, we pay a visit to CNET. That's CNET.com/tech. Apple delays smart glasses launch over privacy issues, the report says. The company is working to reassure people that the glasses won't be used to record them surreptitiously. This is written by Alex Valdez and published on July 27th. Don't expect to put Apple's new smart glasses on your holiday wish list. The company will unveil them at the WWDC in this past June. Or next June, not in the fall as previously expected.
to give Apple more time to hone a device that has raised widespread privacy concerns, according to Bloomberg's Mark Gurman. Gurman said the glasses are likely to go on sale before the end of 2027. A representative for Apple didn't immediately respond to a request for comment. Many people have expressed concerns that such smart glasses, such as Meta's Ray-Bans, are being used to secretly record them in public places like restaurants, beaches, gyms, and on the street. Meta has an LED light that turns on to indicate when recording is active, but some wearers are finding ways to remove it without disabling the recording function. Meta said on an FAQ page about the glasses that it would deactivate cameras if wearers tried to remove or block the light. But the light can be hard to see on a sunny day, and technical fixes don't address when and where the recording should be allowed. Samsung also said it would address privacy concerns with the smart glasses it is developing in partnership with eyewear brands Warby Parker and Gentle Monster. And we had a preliminary review of those earlier in the program. Smart glasses are now prohibited in all New York State court buildings and some courts in California and Wisconsin. They are banned at some comic conventions and in restrooms and casinos on Royal Caribbean cruises. Instagram said it will remove content and possibly ban accounts that use video taken with smart glasses. Privacy is paramount. In light of privacy concerns raised by smart glasses, Apple's engineers and designers in the Vision Hardware Group are prioritizing privacy as they develop the product, Gurman said. Apple is unlikely to include facial recognition in its smart glasses, Gurman said, and the glasses will also perform their AI processing on the device itself, rather than sending the data back to Apple servers. To alleviate fears about unwanted recording among Apple consumers, Gurman said it's likely that Apple will incorporate hardware that indicates when the device is recording, similar to what Meta has done with its Ray-Bans. Pushing back the smart glasses launch shouldn't be problematic for Apple, tech analyst Paolo Pescatore told CNET. Quote, the Apple Watch showed how successfully the company can introduce a complementary product, pair it closely with the iPhone, and gradually turn it into an essential part of the wider Apple experience, Pescatore said. Smart glasses could follow a similar path, but the pressure is building for Apple to show it has a credible solution to the privacy issue, unquote. What we know about Apple's smart glasses. The devices, which Gurman said are codenamed N50, could come with several frame styles, large rectangular, slimmer rectangular, large oval or circular, and small oval or circular. The glasses will also be equipped with an AI-powered Siri assistant, which the wearer can use to make calls, send text messages, and play music. The battery charge is expected to last all day, Gurman said. Using the glasses' cameras, Siri can also analyze the wearer's surroundings and use AI to deliver information. For instance, the wearer could receive directions as they're walking around a city on vacation, or ask Siri to identify a building or type of bird. No camera? Gurman said the company has considered ditching the camera altogether to eliminate the suspicion of illicit recording and has even developed a prototype of that model. There's also been a discussion of keeping the camera but not allowing it to take photos or videos. The glasses could still use the camera to inform Siri for AI-enabled tasks and information, similar to how the company is currently developing its new AI camera-equipped AirPods. Gurman said that the scenario is unlikely, however, because one of the main consumer uses of smart glasses is to record video and images of friends and family or vacation sites. Our next story comes from the National Council on Disability, and you can find them online at ncd.gov. NCD announces plan for disability middle class framework on the ADA anniversary.
And this was published on July 26th. 40 years ago, the National Council on Disability published a report recommending to the President and Congress the creation of an Americans with Disabilities Act. On this 36th anniversary of the signing of the ADA into law by President George H.W. Bush, the independent federal agency responsible for its initial draft is announcing that it is in the process of creating a framework for a disability middle class to offer federal policymakers. The idea of the framework was brought to the council by Acting Chairman Neil Romano during a June 11th special meeting. NCD has a long history of recommending systems change to promote the goals of the Americans with Disabilities Act across all aspects of life, inclusive of employment, health care, and transportation. Accordingly, NCD council members fulsomely embraced Acting Chairman Romano's proposal on June 11th, which officially signaled the start of the agency endeavor. At the upcoming council meeting on August 19th, council members will take the next step in the framework's formation by deliberating what policy changes are necessary to represent the pillars of the framework. Quote, "While we remain focused on protecting and advancing the ADA in the years to come, NCD wants to live up to its legacy by articulating to federal policymakers the blueprint to move more Americans with disabilities into the middle class and break down the policy barriers that have kept too many relegated to poverty," said Acting Chairman Romano. "Disability is a natural part of the human experience, and it shouldn't mean a guaranteed lifetime of poverty. We can and must do better," he continued. "A free society cannot long exist if a significant portion of the population is not allowed to pursue their dreams for themselves and those they love," unquote. According to the U.S. Census Bureau, approximately 1 in 4 Americans with disabilities live below the poverty line, which is more than double the poverty rate of non-disabled Americans. NCD's 1986 report, Toward Independence, recommended an ADA, and 1988 report on the Threshold of Independence contained the original draft of the ADA. The Americans with Disabilities Act was first introduced into legislation in 1988 during the 100th Congress by U.S. Senators Lowell Wicker of Connecticut and Tom Harkin of Iowa, and U.S. Representatives Tony Colho of California and Silvio Conte of Massachusetts. It was reintroduced and passed with the 101st Congress and signed by President Bush on July 26, 1990. The ADA Amendments Act, or ADAAA, of 2008 was signed into law by President George W. Bush on September 25, 2008, and took effect on January 1, 2009. The ADAAA made significant changes to the ADA's definition of a disability, broadening the scope of coverage under both the ADA and Section 503 of the Rehabilitation Act. Since the ADA became law, NCD has continued in its critical role of advising federal policymakers on needed improvements to a wide array of policies affecting Americans with disabilities nationwide, through government communication and reports, all of which are available on ncd.gov. For our next story, let's pay a visit to Futurism at futurism.com. Eye implant that restores vision to the blind cleared for sale. We have a cochlear implant for vision now. This is written by Frank Landimore and published on July 25th. An eye implant that can help blind people see again is poised to hit the market, in Europe at least. On Wednesday, the U.S.-based Science Corporation announced that it had received approval from the European Union to treat patients with its vision-restoring bionic eye device called Prima, in a huge step toward the commercializing of the technology. Quote, "We have a cochlear implant for vision now," unquote, CEO Max Hodak told Stat News. Science Corporation's device is designed to treat advanced macular degeneration, a condition in the eye that causes central vision loss.
It's the leading cause of vision loss in older adults, with severe forms of it accounting for nearly 90% of legal blindness in the U.S., according to one estimate. To restore vision, the Prima device uses a wireless chip that's surgically implanted under the retina. This connects with a pair of camera-equipped glasses, which transmits video in the form of near-infrared light that the chip turns into electrical signals interpreted by the brain. Science Corp first published the results of a preliminary clinical trial in late 2024, showing that patients who used the devices were able to recognize faces again and even read books. Quote, one of our patients in France finished a 300-page novel a little while ago and sent us the book, Hodak recently told TechCrunch. We have a sketch on the wall that one of our patients drew of the Sydney Opera House. There are videos of patients playing crossword puzzles and filling in Sudoku. Unquote. But Hodak, who co-founded Neuralink with Elon Musk before leaving to start Science Corp, was candid that his tech still has a lot of room for improvement. Quote, this is an early version. It's kind of like looking through a straw in the center of their vision, he told the Financial Times, saying it was powerful proof that the company was on the right track. Quote, we see in the future how to get to color pretty close to native acuity, he added. Each Prima device is expected to cost hundreds of thousands of dollars, but Science Corp says that it's working with healthcare providers to cover some of the cost, per TechCrunch. It's most likely to first start treating patients in Germany, where it conducted its clinical trials. It's not the only company making moves in this space. Neuralink is also working on a vision implant called BlindSight, but it hasn't begun human trials yet. And for our last story before the break, let's turn to Jeffrey's Soapbox. And you can find Jeffrey online at blog.blacksphere.tech.com. Klick's Universal Power Keyboard, Early Impressions from a Blindness Perspective. And this is published on July 25th. I've been waiting for this toy since I pre-ordered it last winter, and while 2 months late, finally the Klick's Universal Power Keyboard arrived. I'd pre-ordered it, waiting patiently, well, impatiently actually, and finally held it in my hands, what amounts to a BlackBerry keyboard reborn as a slim MagSafe slab for the back of my iPhone. iOS, Android, Bluetooth to multiple devices, a built-in battery that can top up the phone what it's attached to. On paper, it reads like a love letter to everyone who spent any time on a BlackBerry or Nokia E-series phone. For those that have never seen these small keyboards, you type on them either using a single finger or how most of us use it, which is to line your thumbs horizontally with the home keys with the rest of your hands under the phone keyboard. Your thumbs travel while your hands stay anchored. After a bit of practice, many people type very fast using this input method. While I myself have no problem typing on a touchscreen's on-screen keyboard, I'm always faster on a physical keyboard. This may be one of the reasons that I have a fleet of folding and other Bluetooth portable keyboards. Before we get into the keyboard itself, a confession. I have somewhere between 5 and 10 years of thumb typing muscle memory rattling around in my fingers. BlackBerry keyboards, the Titan Slim, the Nokia E61, E70, and E72, the whole lineage. I used to be well over 25 words per minute with my thumbs. It has, however, been more than at least 5 years since I last seriously used a keyboard of this shape, so I'm not coming in cold, but I'm also not coming in mid-season. Keep that in mind. I've now lived with it for 2 weeks, and I want to share my honest early impressions because I suspect I'm not the only one whose expectations needed a gentle reality check. The good. It gets the important things right. Let me start with the positive because there are genuine ones. The tactile feel is excellent. Keys have a satisfying, definite click with travel that doesn't feel cramped. Whoever tuned these domes understood that a keyboard lives and dies by its feel.
The layout is well considered for thumb typing. Keys fall where your thumbs want them to, not where a committee decided they should go to save half a millimeter. They are tactile orientation indicators in most of the places that matter. The home row and a few reference points, which, as a screen reader user, I appreciate more than I can say. It's the difference between typing and hunting. And the fold-out mechanism is clever. The keyboard slides out from under the phone and powers on when deployed, then folds away and shuts off when you stow it. No fumbling for a power button, no accidental battery drain in your pocket. And now, the not-so-good. Where my thumbs keep asking, why? Here's where the honeymoon gets a little bumpy. The non-letter keys are not where you expect them. Not where BlackBerry put them. Not where the Titan Slim put them. Not where the Nokias put them. Simple characters, period, comma, question mark, exclamation mark, are elsewhere. And elsewhere is a polite word for, quote, not under the thumb that has spent a decade reaching for them, unquote. This has significantly increased the learning curve, and I'll be honest, I still don't have it down. My speed has cratered. I'm not the 25 word per minute thumb ninja I once was. I'm the person backspacing three times to find punctuation. Next, there are no dedicated arrow keys. For a sighted user, that is an inconvenience. For a screen reader it's a genuine obstacle. Navigation, reviewing what you've typed, moving character by character through a form field, that's the most common thing we do, and doing it via a function plus alternative key combo is technically possible, but practically painful. It's the kind of thing you do twice and then reach for the touchscreen instead, which rather defeats the purpose of a keyboard. To add insult to injury, the arrow keys have no tactile indicator, which makes the function plus alternate key combo awkward and issue-prone. Next, there's a voice recognition or dictation button on the bottom right. On Android, it doesn't work. So there it sits, a dedicated key taking up real estate, doing nothing. A waste and a small but pointed reminder that universal sometimes means designed with iOS first, Android if we remember. You also can't reprogram it to do other things which would have at least made the key useful. The Android Companion app has unlabeled buttons, and I have been told the same is the case on the iOS version. I am not shocked, but I am tired. The blind community has been saying for years, label your controls, and yet here we are. The Companion app is where you'd go to customize keys, but with unlabeled buttons, expect frustration with no relief. The built-in battery does charge the phone, which is a nice consolation when the typing experience is letting you down. At least your phone isn't dead. And finally, I haven't found a belt case that fits the phone plus keyboard combo, and the two together are a bit heavy. Here's the part that stings the most. I had a very specific fantasy for this keyboard. At work, I use an iPhone, and the password requirements are the kind of thing that a security team dreams up after reading one too many breach reports. What feels like 16 characters, mixed case, a number, a symbol, no dictionary words, no three consecutive characters from your previous password, and a fresh one every 60 days. On the on-screen keyboard with VoiceOver, typing one of these feels like assembling IKEA furniture with mittens on. I'd hoped the clicks would be my secret weapon. Slide it open, thumb-type the monstrosity in 2 seconds, and move on with my day. It is not my secret weapon. The punctuation hunt alone, where is the exclamation mark, where is the ampersand, which modifier gets me the at sign, turns a 2-second password entry into a 30-second archaeology dig. And once I finally hammered the thing out, reviewing it character by character to fix an error or check that I didn't miss a character, means navigating without arrow keys, which means function combos, which means I've now spent longer than the on-screen keyboard would have taken in the first place. The Clicks Power Keyboard, which I'd pictured as my password liberation device, is just not great for that. Would I recommend it? Between the password disappointment and the general punctuation relearning curve, the use cases I'd pictured, messaging, email, setting up accounts, logging into sites, didn't feel as likely now.
When I'm fumbling for a comma or invoking a function combo to move the cursor, the on-screen keyboard with TalkBack or VoiceOver starts to look competitive again, and I never thought I'd write that sentence. Should you buy it? If you have BlackBerry muscle memory and a high tolerance for relearning punctuation, and you value tactile feel above all else, well, yes. If you need fast, predictable navigation as a screen reader user, you likely won't be happy with the Hourring experience and app experience until they address the app labeling. For me, the Qlix Power Keyboard is a lovely object that I want to love, but it is asking me to relearn too much at once to permanently become my daily driver. For me, it's a stay on the soapbox and keep watching. I'm going to give it another month. Muscle memory is stubborn, and so am I. And if you have just joined us, you are listening to the Blindness and Disability News Hour from Mind's Eye Radio in Belleville, Illinois. This program covers the week of August 2nd, 2026. Thanks for joining us, and now back to the program.

is a graduate student in the Professional Development and Research Institute on Blindness at Louisiana Tech University, and a longtime member of the National Organization of Parents of Blind Children, or NOPBC. And she lives in Texas Hill Country, and here is what Kimberly has to say. There is a persistent systemic problem in special education when it comes to blind and low vision students. It shows up in IEP meetings across the country, regardless of district size, staffing, or teacher experience. The issue is clarity. The law is clear, but its application is not. Federal law states, quote, in the case of a child who is blind or has low vision, the IEP team must provide for instruction in Braille and the use of Braille unless the team determines, based on an evaluation of the child's reading and writing skills, needs, and appropriate reading and writing media, including future needs, that instruction in Braille is not appropriate, unquote. Braille is literacy. Braille is access. Under federal law, Braille must be considered first and ruled out only with data. The core problem. Too often, IEP teams apply the framework backwards. They treat Braille as something to offer instead of something they must justify denying. The wrong question becomes, does this child need Braille? The correct question is, what data shows that Braille is not appropriate for this child? That shift places responsibility where the law requires it to be. Braille is the default. When a student is identified as blind or low vision, Braille is considered immediately as a literacy medium. Evaluation is used to determine whether Braille is appropriate or can be ruled out. The burden rests on the IEP team, not the family. If Braille cannot clearly be ruled out, it is provided. Evaluation supports decision-making. It does not justify unnecessary delays in providing literacy access. For blind and low-vision students, Braille functions as print does for sighted students. It is a literacy system used throughout every area of life. Where the process breaks down. The breakdown often begins early. Blindness and low vision are treated primarily as medical conditions instead of literacy and access needs. Print is assumed as a starting point. Braille is delayed pending evaluation. Teams adopt a wait-and-see approach. Delaying Braille instruction when the need is evident conflicts with the law, delays literacy development, and limits future independence, education, and employment outcomes. The later model. A common and harmful belief in the field is that Braille should be introduced only after a student's vision declines significantly. The law does not require delayed reaction. It requires consideration of both current and future literacy needs. Literacy develops over time. When Braille is introduced early, students build fluency, confidence, and independence. When it is delayed, gaps form that become increasingly difficult to close. Why this matters. When Braille is treated as optional, parents receive incomplete or inaccurate guidance. IEP teams delay critical decisions. Students lose valuable instruction time. Literacy becomes reactive instead of proactive. This is not an isolated issue. It is systemic. The required reframe. Federal law already provides the correct framework. Braille is considered first. Evaluation determines whether Braille can be ruled out. Decisions require clear, data-based justification. If Braille is not ruled out, instruction is provided. This framework restores clarity, accountability, and access. And finally, the bottom line. Braille is the default. Braille is considered first and only ruled out with data. Braille is not delayed when need is evident. Braille is not earned through failure. Braille is not optional when it cannot be clearly ruled out. Unless this framework, or until this framework is applied correctly, students will continue to lose access to literacy, not because the law is unclear, but because the law is being applied backwards. Braille is the default.
for our next

Next article, let's turn to the Missouri Independent. And you can find them online at MissouriIndependent.com. Missouri drops out of lawsuit challenging federal disability rights protections. Three states remain in the lawsuit, which originally focused on language on gender dysphoria in a federal rule as the Justice Department signals changes in federal policy on inclusion of people with disabilities. This is written by Stephen Quinn and published on July 24th. Missouri withdrew this week from a multi-state lawsuit seeking to strike down part of a federal law requiring states to provide services to allow people with disabilities to live in their communities instead of institutions. The lawsuit began in September of 2024 when 17 Republican-led states challenged a Biden administration rule updating decades-old regulations of the U.S. Department of Health and Human Services to align with federal disability law. Amid public backlash, state attorneys general insisted the lawsuit only intended to challenge language in the preamble to the rule saying gender dysphoria, quote, may be a disability, unquote. But that language was not legally binding, and the lawsuit asked the court to rule that Section 504 of the 1973 Rehabilitation Act is unconstitutional. Eight states withdrew from the lawsuit after the Trump administration proposed a rule that would exclude gender dysphoria from the definition of a disability. Several more states dropped out over the following months, leaving four before Missouri's exit. A spokesperson from the Missouri Attorney General's office told The Independent in an email that Missouri joined the lawsuit, quote, to protect our state from overreach from bureaucrats in Washington, unquote. Quote, we are thankful that the Biden administration's absurd addition of gender dysphoria to the list of disabilities covered in Section 504, our original reason for joining the litigation, has since been corrected, unquote, the spokesperson said. Attorney General Catherine Hanaway, quote, remains dedicated to protecting services for Missourians who need them most, unquote, the spokesperson said. After a months-long push to raise awareness about the lawsuit, advocates for Missourians with disabilities greeted the state's exit with relief. Sang-Yil Lee, a member of the Missouri Developmental Disabilities Council from Springfield, told The Independent that he was, quote, so happy, unquote, when he found out about the state's withdrawal. Quote, when I heard, I said, Yahoo, Lee said. You know, finally someone's thinking, this was my exact reaction, unquote. Hannah Satterwhite, Assistant Director of Advocacy and Education for St. Louis ARC, thanked the Attorney General's office for, quote, withdrawing from this lawsuit and protecting the rights of people with disabilities to remain living, working, and interacting with their communities, unquote. Christina Ingolglia, Policy Advocacy Director for the Council, told The Independent that she and other disability advocates were meeting with staff from Hanaway's office about the lawsuit in February. These efforts coincided with a groundswell of opposition against $80.7 million in proposed cuts to state and federal spending on Medicaid programs that help Missourians with developmental disabilities live safely in their homes and participate in their communities. Lawmakers reversed cuts that would have slashed pay rates for care staff hired through self-directed supports or working in structured group programs called day habilitation. But the budget signed by Governor Mike Kehoe June 30th eliminated two smaller programs, including a, quote, community specialist, unquote, service designed to help participants become more independent outside their homes. Ingolglia said this year's budget process shows that, quote, it's very real that these cuts could happen as federal funding decreases and as the state budget gets tighter, unquote. Federal policy shifts. Ongoing changes in federal policy could further complicate Missouri's budget picture, experts and advocates said.
The Biden-era rule challenged in the lawsuit was intended to update the regulations of the U.S. Department of Health and Human Services to reflect decades of statute and case law on disability rights, said Allison Barkoff, who led the Administration for Community Living in the department from 2021 to 2024 and helped write the rule. While states in the lawsuit initially challenged the entire rule, which included updates on website accessibility and check-in kiosks, an amended complaint filed in January focused on the integration mandate in federal law. The integration mandate requires states to provide services to people with disabilities in their homes and communities whenever possible. It was first articulated in Section 504 and elaborated in Title II of the 1990 Americans with Disabilities Act, and it was reinforced in the 1999 Olmstead decision of the U.S. Supreme Court and subsequent court rulings and guidance with federal agencies. Barkoff, now a professor of health law and policy at George Washington University, told The Independent that the rule challenged in the lawsuit elaborated on the department's 1977 regulations in two major ways. It expanded the description of the, quote, most integrated setting, unquote, and clarified that states can be sued if their actions put people with disabilities at, quote, serious risk of institutionalization, unquote. Quote, so for example, cutting services in a way that might place people at serious risk of going into an institution, unquote, Barkoff said. But the U.S. Department of Justice has in recent weeks signaled its intent to revisit decades of federal consensus on disability rights. A June 18th Justice Department memorandum stated that neither Section 504 nor the Americans with Disabilities Act require states to provide services to people with disabilities in the most integrated setting possible. And the Justice Department on Monday issued a quote, clarification, unquote, that it will no longer use a 2011 policy document interpreting the integration mandate. The document, among other things, says budget shortages don't necessarily excuse states from providing community-based services. Quote, even in times of budgetary constraints, public entities can often reasonably modify their program by reallocating funding from expensive segregated settings to cost-effective integrated settings, unquote, the document says. Barkoff said these recent moves are significant because the Justice Department is, quote, the primary enforcer of these disabilities rights laws, unquote. The Justice Department can't change the law, Barkoff said, but states can use the recent memorandum in courts. Quote, this is just their reinterpretation of the law, Barkoff said, but it is clear that they are trying to get courts to adopt this position, unquote. Faced with proposed budget cuts this year, advocates argued that funding self-directed supports and day habilitation saves the state money. The Missouri Department of Mental Health indicated in its 2026 program book that while the average cost of self-directed supports per person was $48,534 in fiscal year 2025, the average cost of residential services that year was $227,317 per person. Engoglia said the recent Justice Department communications are worrisome as Missouri faces continued budget pressure. Quote, it feels like this in partnership with the lawsuit is attempting to undermine home and community-based services and their funding, unquote, Engoglia said. Nightmares. Lee, the advocate with the Missouri Developmental Disabilities Council, said that although his 14-year-old daughter Isabella, who has Down syndrome, hasn't yet needed to use the services protected by Section 504, he, quote, wanted to make sure that Missourians, especially people who have disabilities, have the services they deserve. If we have 20 years of disability work and wipe it out, we have to do everything again and better, Lee said. So that would be like going back to the time with no cars and no phones, unquote. Advocacy, he said, can be discouraging, and he's had nightmares about the lawsuit. Quote, I was really afraid, actually, unquote, he said.
Lee, who leads the council's Olmstead Standing Committee, said he's hopeful that the three states remaining in the lawsuit, Texas, Florida, and Alaska, will decide to withdraw. Advocates and people with disabilities, he said, are asking states to follow federal law. Quote, "We're not talking about give me a favor," Lee said. "Let's do it by the law. We have ADA, and Section 504 is the law that we're following." Unquote. For our next story, let's pay a visit to WJOL Radio in Crest Hill, Illinois. You can find them online at WJOL.com. A mother's mission becomes Illinois law. LAHA accessibility bill signed. This was published on July 24th. Years before she took the oath of office, Representative Nicole LAHA, a Republican from Lamont, was simply a mother searching for playgrounds and public spaces where her daughter could belong. Today, that journey has resulted in a new Illinois law. Quote, "Before I was a legislator, I was a mom trying to help my daughter experience the world like every other child," Representative LAHA said. "Watching this bill become law is incredibly meaningful because I know what it represents for so many families," unquote. Governor Pritzker has signed Senate Bill 3016, legislation sponsored in the House by State Representative Nicole LAHA, Republican from Lamont, encouraging communities seeking open space lands acquisition and development, or OSLAD grants, to incorporate accessibility and universal design into park and recreation projects. The legislation reflects an issue that has shaped Representative LAHA's life both personally and professionally. Her daughter, Ashlyn, lives with cerebral palsy, giving her firsthand experience with the barriers many families encounter in parks and public spaces. Long before serving in the General Assembly, LAHA helped establish Homer Glenn's Ability Awareness Committee, the community's first advisory board focused on improving the lives of residents with disabilities. She later used her platform as Mrs. America to advocate nationwide for inclusive playgrounds and accessible communities, and testify before Congress alongside the Cerebral Palsy Foundation in support of greater resources for families living with cerebral palsy. State Bill 3016 was carried in the Senate by Senator Don DeWitt, Republican from St. Charles. Quote, "This legislation has always been about creating communities where every child has the opportunity to play, connect, and belong," Representative LAHA said. "I'm grateful to everyone who helped me make this day possible, and I hope this law encourages more communities to build spaces that welcome every family." Representative Nicole LAHA proudly serves the people of Illinois' 82nd District. And that about wraps up this week's edition of the Blindness and Disability News Hour. This program covers the week of August 2nd, 2026. My name is Bill. Thanks for joining us this week. This program, as always, is a production and presentation of Mind's Eye Radio in Belleville, Illinois. Thanks for joining us this week. We do appreciate your company. Hope you have a good rest of the week. Stay dry. Stay cool. Be good. Keep your pets hydrated. See you. Bye.

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1: Good morning. Today, expect sunshine with a high near 94. Tonight, there is a slight chance of rain with a low near 75. Saturday, expect sunshine with a high near 90. Saturday night, expect clear skies with a low near 78. Sunday, expect sunshine with a high near 96. Get your weather every hour right here on Mind's Eye Radio, your virtual newsstand.
2: In Belleville, it's misty and 68 degrees. In O'Fallon, it's misty and 67 degrees. In Collinsville, it's sunny and 68 degrees.
3: This is Soledad O'Brien from CNN with Do the Right Thing, a program that challenges young people to take an active part in stopping violence in their lives. We can't always stop others from being violent, but that doesn't mean we're powerless, as Donna, a high school student from Hawaii, writes about in this essay.
4: It's easy for people to say violence needs to end. We have to do our part to stop violence where it starts. When we talk about violence and we say it needs to stop, go into the bathroom and look into the mirror. That's where it needs to start. It is said that violence goes from generation to generation. I believe that. But I also believe cycles can be broken. It can be broken when the victims say, "Stop. I control my future. Only I can erase the hate that surrounds me." Violence was all around me. I saw it on TV, on the street, and at home. And I saw it in myself. I made a decision to let go of my past and start off fresh. Violence needs to be tackled head on, as does a linesman at a football game. Violence either tackles you, or you can stand up proud and carry on. We need to love ourselves enough to say, "No, I'm not going to hit her." I think of it this way, that my life is too important to lose. Like the poet Dylan Thomas says, "I will not lay myself down to die. When I go to my grave, my head will be high." I made a choice to start off fresh and learn.
3: 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I'm Soledad O'Brien.
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9: Hello and welcome. I'm Bill Farrow and I'll be reading today from the St. Louis Post-Dispatch. Here's the first story. Missouri Governor Mike Keogh headed south Wednesday for a trade mission to Central America, carrying more political baggage than he may have expected after his signature priority for the year went down in flames. Voters overwhelmingly rejected a proposed constitutional amendment Tuesday that would have triggered the phase-out of the state's income tax by giving lawmakers the ability to raise sales and services taxes. As returns rolled in Tuesday night, Keogh tried to put a positive spin on the outcome that saw only 1 in 5 voters support his plan, saying his work to make Missouri more competitive with other states is not over. "I'm committed to working with the General Assembly in the years ahead on ways to continue cutting taxes, growing our state's economy, and pursuing conservative policies that help Missouri families keep more of what they earn," the Republican governor said before departing for a 4-day trip to Panama. The solemn rebuke of the income tax gambit marked the third time Kehoe has put lawmakers on a tough vote, only to see a negative outcome. Along with the income tax phase-out, he backed the unsuccessful Amendment 4 to make it harder for voters to amend the state constitution, and last year convinced fellow Republicans to support a new stadium for the Kansas City Chiefs, only to see the team choose a more lucrative deal offered by Kansas. House Majority Leader Alex Riley, a Springfield Republican who's poised to be Speaker of the Missouri House in January, said he does not think voters' emphatic rejection of Amendment 5 will hurt Kehoe's ability to negotiate and cajole lawmakers in the future. I wouldn't go so far to say this weakens Kehoe in the legislature. Governor Kehoe is widely respected in the House and Senate. We work really well with him, Riley told the Post-Dispatch on Wednesday. Riley, however, said he's unsure how to proceed with future income tax cuts. They likely will remain a priority, he said, but not in the form of the changes soundly rejected by voters. I certainly think it's unlikely there will be a constitutional amendment proposal, Riley said. It's going to be back to the drawing board to see what that might look like. Kehoe's plan would have given lawmakers the authority to expand sales and use taxes without additional voter approval to generate enough revenue to replace the roughly $9 billion brought into the state's treasury from the 4.7% individual income tax. The proposal would not have affected Missouri's corporate income tax. The proposal was placed on the ballot with no support from Democratic lawmakers, and Kehoe scheduled for the August 4th primary rather than the November general election. He said he wanted the earlier date to give lawmakers time to prepare for the changes if the amendment was approved. The governor said eliminating the income tax would jumpstart Missouri's economy by drawing businesses and residents to the state. But the plan fought headwinds from the start when supporters would not offer an outline of how much sales taxes would increase above the state's current 4.225% level. Nor would supporters say what service taxes would increase, leaving voters to guess at how the plan would affect their pocketbooks at a time when affordability is a daily concern for many. St. Louis University political scientist Ken Warren said there was little Kehoe could do to change the outcome. The content of Amendment 5 was just awful, and I think the voters saw through it, Warren said. Give credit to the people, they saw through Amendment 5. He added there was nothing Kehoe could do to save a bill that was so flawed. The governor attended town hall meetings about the plan and sat down for multiple interviews with media outlets to promote it. Senate President Cindy O'Loughlin, a Republican from Shelbina, said Kehoe was active in promoting the amendment. Voters were merely skeptical of the idea. I think people didn't know what the alternative would be. People need those answers before they feel comfortable voting for a big change, she said. The governor made his case. Election results in the St. Louis region reflect the statewide numbers. Overall, 83% of Missouri voters cast no votes. In the city of St. Louis County, and Jefferson County, the margins were all above 80% in opposition. In St. Charles County, which leans Republican, the plan lost by a 78-21 margin. Analysts and observers said the vote showed voters do not trust lawmakers to ensure the trade-off would work to their benefit. Amendment 5 crashed and burned because it offered nothing but empty promises, said University of Missouri political scientist Peverell Squire. It was predicated in an idea that voters could trust the people in Jefferson City to develop a new, better revenue system. Obviously, Missourians lacked confidence that such an improved system could be devised. Squire said the losses should humble Kehoe and suggest that Missourians do not want to go as far right as GOP lawmakers and the governor believe they do. The governor may want to move back toward more traditional Main Street Republican positions as he looks to 2028, Squire said. For some, the outcome was based more about fears that lower-income Missourians and senior citizens would have come out on the losing end of the calculation once the income tax is gone. Sina Snipes, an Amazon warehouse worker and an official with the Missouri Workers Power Organization in St. Louis, said working people came together in opposition to the tax shift. For somebody making what I make, cutting the income tax is worth pocket change. For the wealthy and corporations like the one I work for, it's worth a fortune, and I would have been the one paying hundreds more at the register to cover it, Snipes said. John Whiten, deputy director of the Washington, D.C.-based Institute on Taxation and Economic Policy, said seniors would have paid an estimated $335 million more in taxes each year if the amendment had been given a green light, according to an internal analysis of the proposal. Lawmakers should respect the voters' decision and abandon efforts to shift taxes away from wealthy households and onto families who spend most of their income on necessities. Missouri needs tax policies that make life more affordable, adequately fund public services, and ask those with the greatest ability to pay to contribute their fair share, Whiten said in a statement. Scott Charton, a spokesman for Missouri Association of Realtors, which led the opposition to Amendment 5, said voters spoke loudly, if not angrily. The people are in charge, the majority rules, and every citizen's vote counts equally. Missouri voters just made clear they won't let Republicans rewrite the rules to protect their own power and line the pockets of the ultra-wealthy, Charton said. House Minority Leader Ashley Aoun, a Democrat from Kansas City, said Republicans should be worried about the November general election. The overwhelming defeat of Amendments 4 and 5 should surprise no one, and neither should the electoral consequences that are coming for lawmakers who voted for those schemes over the will of their constituents. In November, voters have the chance to send another powerful message to Jefferson City Republicans. If you mess with Missourians' rights, you will pay the political price, Aoun said. Riley said voters still are interested in reducing the income tax, but rejected Amendment 5 because it was too open-ended and gave the legislature too much flexibility. The next attempt by Republicans will be different. I don't think it will look like this did, Riley said. Our next story comes from Webster Groves, where two former officials have charged thousands of dollars in personal expenses to the city, including visits to strip clubs, rideshare trips, an Airbnb rental, and a purchase from a marijuana dispensary, state auditors said Wednesday. Poor supervision allowed the two employees to rack up more than $4,300 in personal transactions over several months in 2024, according to the audit. And after they left the city, the two employees improperly received pay and benefits. Our investigation uncovered brazen abuse by former city employees who identified the city's significant weaknesses in oversight and exploited those weaknesses for their own personal gain, State Auditor Scott Fitzpatrick said in a statement. The idea that someone entrusted with overseeing taxpayer dollars would abuse that trust to use city funds to pay for trips to strip clubs and to a cannabis shop is so outrageous it's almost hard to believe. But the truth is, the city's lax oversight made it all too easy for this blatant abuse to occur. The scathing audit is the latest scandal to hit Webster Groves in recent years. The municipal court is facing a potential shutdown by the state over allegations it has failed to fix multiple violations of Missouri law and judicial standards. And the city is recovering from a wave of departures, most recently city manager Marie Peoples, who resigned in February with a $225,000 severance payment after 4 years on the job. Other officials to leave City Hall include two deputy city managers, a public works director, the planning director, and municipal court officials. The fire chief quit in December 2025 and later blamed toxic leadership. The audit does not name the two employees who misused credit cards, but in a July 2025 letter to Webster Groves, the state auditor's chief investigator said the office was reviewing a complaint from constituents about improper expenses by Eric Peterson, the former assistant city manager and finance director, and Josh McDonald, a former accountant. Also, the titles and employment dates listed in the audit released Wednesday match those of Peterson and McDonald. Peterson, who the audit says resigned in November 2024 after more than 3 years on the job, did not respond to requests for comment. McDonald, who was fired in December 2024 after 9 months on the job, could not be reached. In a statement released Wednesday morning, Webster Groves said the credit card expenditures were uncovered by city finance employees and reported to an outside auditing firm. That firm later declared that the city's financial statements were accurate and compliant, the statement said. The city also said all of the expenses that were improperly charged have been reimbursed. Transparency, accountability, and responsible stewardship of public funds remain fundamental priorities for the city of Webster Groves, interim city manager Scott Davis is quoted as saying in the release. We welcome the audit, fully cooperated with the investigation, and appreciate the auditor's detailed investigation and subsequent recommendations. The city maintains 44 credit cards for employees. They are required to record purchases along with receipts or invoices and submit them to a manager for review. Peterson did not submit records until months after his purchases, the state audit found, and his supervisor Peoples, the ex-city manager, didn't review the expenses until months later as well. The delays allowed improper and personal charges to continue undetected, the audit said. Peoples, who had worked with Peterson in Arizona and recruited him to Webster Groves, could not be reached for comment. The audit says Peterson also used his card to buy meals while traveling, despite a city policy requiring employees to request a per diem. In all, Peterson made 61 credit card purchases, totaling at least $3,522 from January through October 2024 that he labeled inadvertent personal charge. The expenses included purchases from American Airlines, an Airbnb rental, groceries, restaurants, and gas stations. Peterson repaid the city before he resigned, the audit said. He cited health reasons for his departure. McDonald was hired by the city in March 2024 and fired later that year due to performance issues, according to the audit. Webster Groves previously said he was permitted to resign. From May 2024 until his departure, McDonald spent $884 on personal expenses, including charges at adult entertainment establishments, a purchase at a cannabis store, unapproved ride shares to and from work, and oil for a personal vehicle, the audit said. He repaid the city $781, but still owes $103, according to state auditors. He turned in his purchase logs and they were reviewed on time, but the improper transactions weren't caught until months later, the audit said. A third former employee and an unnamed deputy city manager also made purchases that weren't properly reported or may not have been prudent and necessary, including a small office refrigerator and Apple AirTags used to track luggage. The city fired the deputy manager in April 2025 and kept the refrigerator and AirTags. State auditors also say Webster Groves improperly paid some benefits to Peterson and McDonald after they left. Peterson was paid sick leave after his resignation in violation of city policy. Officials told auditors that Peterson had extended his resignation date but did not have any documentation of the change. And the city paid McDonald for 13 days after he was fired. The city considered the time to be an administrative absence under its policy, but the policy only applied to certain employees with at least 1 year of service. McDonald did not qualify. Peterson is now a deputy manager in Coconino County, Arizona, where he previously worked with Peoples. He earned $145,548 in gross pay from Webster Groves in 2024, according to the Post-Dispatch public pay database. McDonald was paid $51,481. City officials last year said both Peterson and McDonald resigned and claimed that its annual audit showed a clean bill of health. The city of Webster Groves is doing exactly what we need to do in being excellent stewards of taxpayer dollars, Peoples said in a September 2025 statement to the Post-Dispatch. But on Tuesday, City Council member Karen Alexander said Webster Groves officials knew about the credit card purchases at least 10 months before Peoples denied wrongdoing. An auditor or third party didn't discover that, she said. We did. Alexander said the city didn't publicize its findings at the time because of concerns about being sued by Peterson or McDonald. The fact that taxpayer money was used for the purchases, she said, didn't change officials' minds to keep the misspending a secret. Whether it's taxpayer information or not, people still have a right to privacy, she said. Fitzpatrick's office called on Webster's Groves to continue to strengthen oversight of expense reports and enforce its policies on spending. City officials told auditors during the review they started requiring employees to report credit card expenses to supervisors by the 15th of each month or risk losing the cards. Our next story comes from Missouri's capital, Jefferson City, where Missouri Secretary of State Denny Hoskins' declaration that congressional redistricting is exempt from Missouri's century-old referendum process almost certainly will put the decision on a long-held right of citizens to veto state lawmakers in the hands of the state Supreme Court. Hoskins' claim on Tuesday that a citizen-led referendum on redistricting is unconstitutional leaves in place new maps Republicans muscled through during a special legislative session called by Governor Mike Kehoe last year. Hoskins announced his decision not to certify more than 300,000 signatures aimed at forcing a referendum just 1 hour before state law required the Secretary of State to determine whether enough signatures were submitted to compel a statewide vote. It drew an immediate lawsuit from opponents of the new congressional maps, who began collecting signatures to put the issue on the November ballot, even before the governor had signed the redistricting bill into law. They turned in their estimated 300,000 signatures in December, well above what state law requires, and had been waiting on Hoskins to certify them since. Hoskins' decision also sidesteps Missouri precedent for suspending laws when opponents gather enough signatures to force a public vote. After careful consideration, I have determined the challenge to the new Missouri First congressional map to be insufficient due to it being unconstitutional, Hoskins told reporters Tuesday afternoon. At issue is not the number of signatures turned in to challenge the new congressional map, but the fact that the referendum itself is null and void by virtue of the fact that it's unconstitutional. Hoskins' refusal to certify the petition signatures and the resulting lawsuit were the latest in months of gamesmanship between the Republican Secretary of State and opponents of the new congressional maps drawn by the GOP to give the GOP another U.S. House seat. The new maps, if allowed to stand, would shift the state from its existing 6-2 Republican majority to a 7-1 configuration. At the heart of the redistricting is the carve-up of Kansas City's Democrat-leaning 5th district and spreading its voters among three conservative districts, including one stretching all the way to Boone County, in hopes of ousting longtime Democratic Congressman Emanuel Cleaver. St. Louis's 1st district largely was unaffected by the redraw. The battle is part of a larger redistricting war around the country set off by President Trump, who cajoled GOP-led states to use a mid-decade redistricting to create more safe Republican seats. Redistricting traditionally is undertaken only after each decennial census. Leaders behind Missouri's campaign against the maps are adamant they collected more than enough signatures to force a statewide referendum on the law, a right Missourians possess under the state constitution to put laws passed by the legislature to a public vote. Their lawsuit seeks to force Hoskins to verify their signatures and put the old map back in place until voters have their say. In a lawsuit filed in federal court last October to block the referendum, Republican Missouri Attorney General Catherine Hanaway's office claimed the state constitution puts the job of redistricting in the hands of the legislature and cannot be challenged by voters. However, Missourians have overturned redistricting maps before. In 1922, Missouri Democrats gathered enough signatures to put a Republican gerrymander to a vote, to a public vote. That signature-gathering campaign was certified by the Republican Secretary of State at the time and suspended the new districts until voters weighed in that November and rejected them. Asked about the century-old precedent, Hoskins said that referendum was never tested by the courts. Back in 1922, over 100 years ago, there was not a challenge to that. And so this has been challenged, Hoskins said. The way that I interpret the Constitution, Missouri state law, the way that our courts have interpreted the Missouri Constitution and state law, and the way my internal counsel, as well as Attorney General Hanaway, have interpreted the Constitution of Missouri and state law says that it's unconstitutional. Last year's federal lawsuit, brought by Hoskins and the Republican-controlled state legislature, was dismissed in December by a Trump-appointed judge who ruled federal courts did not have jurisdiction. Hoskins said then he still had the right to unilaterally declare the referendum unconstitutional, which he waited until Tuesday to do so. In their lawsuit filed Tuesday, gerrymander opponents pointed to a 2023 U.S. Supreme Court case that found state redistricting measures are subject to state laws and constitutions, which may include the referendum and the governor's veto. People Not Politicians Missouri, the group that gathered signatures to suspend the maps, pointed out that the state constitution only excludes certain types of laws, emergency bills, and some appropriation bills from Missouri's citizen referendum process. Hoskins' strategy, I don't think, is actually to win a legal case, said Richard Von Glahn, who is the executive director of People Not Politicians Missouri. What he wants to do is delay the process and sow enough chaos and confusion to then argue it's too late to do anything. Hoskins on Tuesday repeatedly dodged the question about whether there were enough valid signatures turned in under the state's referendum rules, calling it a moot point. Whether they had one signature or 500 million signatures doesn't really matter because they're unconstitutional, Hoskins said. Missouri House Minority Leader Ashley Ayoun, Democrat from Kansas City, said Hoskins had engaged in obstruction and dishonesty throughout the referendum process. His latest act of contempt against Missouri voters should surprise no one and provides further proof that he's unfit to serve as the state's top election official, she said in a statement. The redistricting fight's impact stretches beyond national partisan considerations. It could cause confusion for voters and election authorities across the state. Should a court order Hoskins to certify the petition's signatures, Missouri's referendum process would suspend the new congressional districts pending the statewide vote. That would mean that primaries held Tuesday for several of the state's congressional seats were based on boundaries that never were in effect. Brianna Lennon, the Democratic clerk of Boone County in mid-Missouri, earlier this year was hesitant about using the new congressional maps for Tuesday's primaries due to uncertainty over whether they would be in effect. After a pushback from Hoskins' office and Attorney General Hanaway, Lennon opted to use the new district boundaries. Some 40% of the voters in Boone County, home to 191,000, were moved to a different congressional district under the new maps, Lennon said. I think it does lead to the possibility of potentially having to redo a primary election, Lennon said. Charles Hatfield, the attorney representing People Not Politicians, said he warned Hoskins not to hold the primary elections on the wrong maps. This is a mess that Denny Hoskins created. He intentionally delayed his certification, Hatfield told reporters Wednesday. He caused this problem, and I look forward to seeing how he's going to fix it. People, not politicians, and his allies have spent much of the last year tangling with Hoskins and Hanaway in the state courts, which rejected challenges to the legislature's authority to redraw maps mid-decade. In May, the Missouri Supreme Court ruled that submitting referendum signatures alone did not automatically suspend a state law, and Missouri statute gave Hoskins until 5 p.m. August 4th to determine whether the signatures were sufficient. However, in a unanimous opinion, the justices wrote that should the signatures be found sufficient, the new districts did not take effect on December 11th and should take effect when approved by a majority of the votes cast thereon and not otherwise. Our next story talks about political developments in St. Louis County. State Senator Brian Williams could have won the Democratic race for St. Louis County executive if another Missouri senator had not been on the ballot, area political scientists said Wednesday. Williams finished second to County Assessor Jake Zimmerman in a three-way contest for the Democratic nomination for county executive. State Senator Angela Mosley, who jumped into the race just 1 hour before the filing deadline in March, came in third. Mosley's last-minute entry prompted speculation in the Williams camp that she joined the race as a spoiler to help Zimmerman. The idea clearly was on the minds of some of those at Williams' election night party, including the candidate. Supporters jeered after Williams, in his concession speech, congratulated Mosley on her campaign. Afterward, he told reporters, "Everyone has a right to run. We saw the data would have definitely had a different outcome had there not been three candidates," Williams said. "But we never make excuses, and again, the outcome's the outcome." Zimmerman bested Williams by 20,642 votes, according to complete but unofficial returns. Mosley garnered 31,982 votes, more than enough for Williams to have closed the gap between him and Zimmerman. Asked about the split vote, Zimmerman on Wednesday said he would not try to tell anybody how to feel after losing an election. He instead pointed to his win with 46.5% of the vote. "I'd like to believe that means it's less about what divides us and much more about our message of taking down the temperature," Zimmerman said. Zimmerman said he did not offer any promises or receive any promises in exchange for Mosley entering the race. Her decision to run was a surprise, he said. "No one promised anything to anyone because I had no idea this was going to happen," Zimmerman said. Mosley did not respond to a request for comment Wednesday, but she posted about the election on social media around 11 a.m. "I just woke up, my legs hurt and feet hurt. I'm completely exhausted from a hard-fought race. Campaigning is physically, mentally, and emotionally demanding, but I gave it everything I had," Mosley wrote on Facebook. "While I came up short, I want to sincerely congratulate Jake Zimmerman on his victory and Brian Williams on running a strong race. I wish you both the very best as you move forward." Williams and Mosley are black state senators representing swaths of North County, which has a sizable black population along with pockets of white residents. When Mosley entered the race about an hour before the filing deadline in March, critics accused her of attempting to draw votes away from Williams because of their overlapping political bases. Mosley probably appealed to voters in North County in her Senate district and nearby, regardless of her race, said Michael Strawbridge, a political science professor at Washington University. Mosley, like Williams, is known in her district. There's an assumption that the black voter is a vote for the black candidate. That's not always the case, he said. Black voters are strategic and they want to look for the candidate who's going to best represent their interest. Some of Mosley's votes may have gone to Zimmerman for that reason. He ran as the nerdy white guy, Strawbridge said, and voters are receptive to that. Sometimes you want the low-key guy. You want the guy that's going to put his glasses on, focus on the spreadsheet, and just get the work done, Strawbridge said. Zimmerman won few votes in North County, while Williams and Mosley dominated the area. Still, Strawbridge said, the question of whether Mosley entered the race as a spoiler should be considered because the traditional markers of a serious campaign were missing from her race. Mosley, he noted, raised little money compared to Williams and Zimmerman, and she did not have a campaign website. Her Facebook page listed no campaign events in the weeks leading up to the election. At the end of the day, there's probably a much higher likelihood that Brian Williams probably does win the race if Mosley had not run, Strawbridge said. But we'll never know for certain. Other factors were at play as well, said Elizabeth Dorsum, a political science professor at Lincoln University in Jefferson City. Zimmerman had countywide name recognition from his experience in county government and as county assessor, and endorsements were divided. Election returns alone cannot tell us which of these factors matter most, but they point to a more complex political dynamic than a simple racial explanation, Dorsum wrote in an email. This election illustrates how candidate competition within the same political coalition can produce vote fragmentation that shapes the overall outcome. Zimmerman will face County Councilman Dennis Hancock, who ran unopposed in the Republican primary in November. Green Party candidate J.D. McFarland also ran unopposed. The next county executive will face a slew of problems in the county, including a $53 million budget deficit and broken trust between the county executive's office and the county council. He'll also have to coordinate the move to a new county headquarters as the deadline to vacate its downtown Clayton building approaches. The high-rise Lawrence K. Ruse government building does not have fire sprinklers throughout, as required by Clayton City Code. The deadline to move is the end of next year. Turning now to other news stories of interest, Missouri is now part of the federal government's nationwide investigation into a 15-state outbreak of cyclosporiasis tied to contaminated lettuce, the U.S. Food and Drug Administration said Wednesday. The recalled lettuce distributed by a subsidiary of American food producer Taylor Farms reached Missouri through select Walmart stores, Taco Bell restaurants, and food service distributors, according to the FDA. Missouri's year-to-date tally of the parasitic illness, known for causing bouts of explosive diarrhea, has reached 1,095 cases, up from a preliminary mid-July count of 43. We anticipate it being added to their official page for a few weeks, Missouri Department of Health and Senior Services spokesperson Lisa Cox wrote in an email. It does not change investigations for us locally within our Missouri counties. The CDC is acknowledging that we have cases that meet their outbreak definition. Typically, Missouri health officials process about 15 positive cyclosporiasis reports from medical practitioners during the typical infection season. Nathan Arnes, a state epidemiologist, told reporters last month. Track and trace efforts by federal investigators in outbreak-affected states have continued to single out iceberg lettuce sourced from central Mexico by California-based Taylor Farms for contamination. The company issued a voluntary recall for its lettuce products on July 17th. According to the FDA, many cyclosporiasis cases were reported before Taylor Farms' July 17th recall. We also expect to continue to see the number of confirmed cases rise despite the recall due to the fact that it can take as long as 6 weeks for CDC and state officials to determine if a sick person is part of this outbreak, the FDA said in its update. In addition to Missouri, the FDA on Wednesday expanded its outbreak probe to include Arkansas, Iowa, Nebraska, New Hampshire, and North Carolina. Before Wednesday, the agency's list had been limited to Illinois, Indiana, Kansas, Kentucky, Michigan, Ohio, Oklahoma, Pennsylvania, and West Virginia. Earlier this week, health officials in Michigan, the hardest-hit state, with more than 12,200 cases, raised the possibility that the deaths of two people in

separately, lab tests nationwide have confirmed 10,468 cases of domestically acquired cyclosporiasis across 47 states from all sources, the CDC reported on Tuesday, with full testing and investigation still pending for 12,255 additional cases. To kill cyclospora, consumers should cook fresh vegetables thoroughly. Rinsing produce may not fully remove the parasite. In local area news, three St. Louis men have been federally indicted in Connecticut in connection with a kidnapping plan to rob a teen who had been involved in a $245 million Bitcoin theft. The attack, which happened in August 2024 and garnered national headlines, came days after the teenager, Veer Chattel, and his co-defendants stole over $245,000 in Bitcoin from a Washington, D.C. resident, according to court documents. The kidnapping plan began taking form after one of the plan's co-conspirators got into a beef with Chattel at a Miami nightclub, prosecutors have said. So the co-conspirator and his acquaintances eventually recruited St. Louis residents Cedric Lewis, John Davis, and Martell Williams to travel to Connecticut to stalk the teen between August 21st and August 24, 2024, prosecutors say. Once they arrived, the group rented cars and bought supplies, including air rifles and walkie-talkies. The three men are accused of then stalking Chattel and his parents for 2 days, waiting for the opportunity to force their way into their home, according to prosecutors. From there, their plan was to threaten the teen and demand that Chattel transfer the stolen cryptocurrency into accounts controlled by the scheme's coordinators, according to authorities. Fearing that they had been captured on home security cameras and frustrated by the plan and a lack of communication with their co-conspirators, Lewis, Davis, and Williams left Connecticut, says a press release from the United States Attorney District of Connecticut. After that, another crew from Florida arrived to carry out the plan. Danbury police on August 25, 2024, arrested those six Florida men after a violent carjacking, beating, and kidnapping of Chattel's parents. The victims told authorities that the Lamborghini Urus they were driving were rear-ended by a Honda Civic and a white work van cut in front of their vehicle. The couple was then forcibly removed from the Lamborghini, dragged into the van, and bound with duct tape, prosecutors say. The man was punched in the face and hit with a baseball bat when he tried to resist. The couple was repeatedly told they would be killed, prosecutors say. The six Florida men who were federally indicted in the carjacking and kidnapping are Angel Barrero, Jose Alberto Romero, Ronaldo Diaz, Anthony Pina, Michael Rivas, and Ricardo Estrada. They've all pleaded guilty. In May this year, the St. Louis men, Lewis, Davis, and Williams, were indicted with conspiracy to interfere with commerce by robbery, an offense that carries a maximum sentence of 20 years in prison. Lewis and Davis have been in custody since they were arrested in June. On July 30th, they each appeared in Bridgeport Federal Court and pleaded not guilty. Williams appeared in Bridgeport Federal Court July 17th and also pleaded not guilty, authorities say. He was released on bond. In June, Adam Eza, a California cryptocurrency mogul who called himself the Godfather and his co-defendant, pleaded guilty to coordinating the plan to abduct Chattel's parents in order to get some of the stolen Bitcoin from Chattel. Izzo is set to be sentenced next week. His co-defendant is set for sentencing in September. Chattel has since pleaded guilty in Washington, D.C. in the Bitcoin theft case, according to court records. His sentencing has not been scheduled. Moving now to news from our nation and the world. The U.S. will press ahead with talks on allowing Ukraine to make Patriot interceptor missiles, which Ukraine urgently wants to defend against Russian attacks, even after President Trump cast doubt on

0: such a deal, four sources familiar with the discussion said. The discussions include an option for Ukraine to build some components for final assembly elsewhere in Europe, the sources added. Ukraine seeks more PAC-3, the new type of Patriot missile, and one of the few weapons capable of downing the ballistic missiles Russia has been launching into Ukraine in growing numbers. Ukrainian President Volodymyr Zelensky said Wednesday he spoke with NATO Secretary General Mark Rutte about the possibility of securing more air defense interceptors. Zelensky warned Saturday that his country was out of Patriot missiles and that only one of 27 ballistic missiles fired by Moscow that day was shot down. During a meeting with Zelensky in Ankara, Turkey last month, Trump said the U.S. would grant Ukraine a license to manufacture the PAC-3s in a boost for Ukraine. But last week, Trump appeared to reverse course after what two of the sources described as a challenging meeting with Zelensky at the White House. He told reporters that the U.S. didn't agree to let Ukraine build Patriot missiles, and the U.S. must be very careful about letting somebody build them. Washington's envoy to NATO, Matthew Whitaker, is now leading the push to reach an agreement and traveled to Ukraine last month to discuss the issue and assess options with Ukrainian officials and weapons industry executives, the four sources said. No order was given to halt the discussions, one of the sources said, adding that talks continued with U.S. arms manufacturers, military officials, and others. A senior Trump administration official said that the U.S. is exploring several potential pathways for future defense industrial cooperation with Ukraine, adding that any agreement must prioritize the security of U.S. technology. The sources were granted anonymity to speak freely about the administration's internal deliberations. In news from Washington, D.C., President Trump's nominee for Attorney General, Todd Blanche, faced renewed uncertainty over his U.S. Senate confirmation on Wednesday after Senator Susan Collins, a Republican from Maine, said Tuesday she would vote against him, leaving the former Trump personal lawyer with little margin for error. With Republican Senator Mitch McConnell out indefinitely, Blanche can afford only one more Republican defection. Senators Bill Cassidy and Lisa Murkowski, who previously expressed reservations about his nomination, declined to comment on their vote Wednesday. A small number of other senators also expressed concern about Blanche's nomination. Blanche, now serving as acting Attorney General, persuaded Republican holdouts John Cornyn and Tom Tillis to support him by pledging in writing that Trump's $1.8 billion anti-weaponization fund was dead and that a related tax immunity deal applied only to past tax returns. Questions remain about whether the fund could later be revived and why the president deserves a deal from his own administration that could personally save him millions of dollars. In other national news of interest, New Mexico sued the U.S. Department of Justice on Wednesday for access to unredacted files on Jeffrey Epstein, alleging the federal agency was stonewalling the state's investigation into the late sex offender by refusing to provide the documents. The lawsuit escalates a politically charged dispute over the agency's Epstein files, an issue that's dogged the Trump administration. The state probe could have international consequences if it can identify and prosecute figures alleged to have sexually abused girls and women at Epstein's New Mexico ranch. The Democratic-run state reopened its Epstein investigation in February and requested unredacted Department of Justice files to identify visitors and staff at Zorro Ranch who allegedly took part in crimes or witnessed them. The Department of Justice said it provided some files, but it was prevented from supplying other material due to privacy protections. In response to the lawsuit, the Department of Justice said that under the Epstein Files Transparency Act and protective court orders, it was neither required nor permitted to disclose victim-identifying information. Looking now at news from the News Digest, hackers attempted a series of sophisticated cyber attacks on major Wall Street financial services firms and money managers in recent days, targeting their information systems, according to two people familiar with the matter. Some of the world's largest hedge funds, along with several private equity firms, were targeted, the sources said, requesting anonymity as the matter is confidential. The hacking attempts featured phone calls in which cyber criminals tried to trick employees into granting them access or handing over other sensitive information, the sources said. Point72 Asset Management told investors Wednesday that it faced an attack from hackers, one of the sources said, adding that the firm claimed no customer information was stolen during the attack. Our next item also comes from the Digest. The U.S. Senate confirmed Dr. Erica Schwartz as director of the CDC on Wednesday, handing the Trump administration a rare win after repeated failed attempts to fill top health posts. Schwartz, President Trump's third pick to run the Centers for Disease Control and Prevention, was confirmed 51-44. She will be the first permanent CDC director since Susan Monterez, Trump's second pick, was fired by Health Secretary Robert F. Kennedy Jr. last year after less than a month over a clash over vaccine policy. Her confirmation follows months of leadership turmoil at the CDC, which has lacked a permanent leader for all but a month of Trump's second term. Other items from the Digest. U.S. Secretary of State Marco Rubio and United Kingdom Foreign Secretary Ed Miliband discussed the importance of Europe taking a greater role in its security during a meeting Wednesday in Washington, the State Department said in a statement. The temperature in Austria climbed to a record high of 106.2 degrees Wednesday, while Hungarians curbed power use as the latest heat wave and drought took their toll on Central and Southern Europe. The U.S. Justice Department unsealed criminal charges against five alleged high-ranking members of Mexico's Jalisco New Generation cartel, acting U.S. Attorney General Todd Blanche said Wednesday. The indictments were part of a continued pressure campaign by President Trump's administration against the cartel known as CJNG. Also in the Digest, the U.S. State Department nearly doubled its financial commitment Wednesday to the Ebola response in Eastern Democratic Republic of Congo, announcing plans to provide an additional $242 million to combat the second largest outbreak of the disease in history. As of Tuesday, Congo confirmed 3,874 cases and 1,751 deaths, according to government data. And back here in the U.S., Amazon Zooks will begin paid rides in Las Vegas next week, the company said Wednesday, days after the U.S. Road Safety Agency allowed commercial deployment of its robo-taxis that run without human controls. Zooks, whose electric carriage-style vehicle has two rows of inward-facing seats, has been carrying passengers in Las Vegas, San Francisco, Austin, and Miami for free as part of testing. And the U.S. suspended avocado export inspections in Mexico's Michoacán state after a security alert Wednesday, potentially delaying shipments from the country's top-producing region to its biggest market. And now some other stories of interest. Senator Rand Paul, Republican from Kentucky, said Thursday he will ask the Justice Department to prosecute Dr. Anthony Fauci for refusing to answer questions about the COVID-19 pandemic after a Senate committee voted to hold the former top infectious disease official in contempt of Congress. The early morning vote by the Homeland Security and Governmental Affairs Committee, which Paul chairs, went on party lines with Republicans in favor and Democrats opposed. The resolution accuses Fauci of failing to obey a congressional subpoena. The move followed a hearing last week where Fauci, who retired in 2022 as the head of the National Infectious Disease Agency and a presidential advisor, invoked his Fifth Amendment constitutional right against self-incrimination more than 100 times. Paul said he would refer Fauci to the Justice Department, a formal request to consider criminal charges based on the contempt finding. But the senator, a longtime Fauci antagonist, bypassed a referral vote by the full Senate. He described that step as unnecessary and said his request would be hand-delivered to the Attorney General Thursday. Democrats said Paul was violating Senate rules by skipping the vote, which would likely fail to achieve the necessary 60-vote majority, and called the move dangerous and unprecedented. The development was the sharpest escalation yet in a broad Republican and Trump administration campaign to relitigate the pandemic and hold accountable the officials who ran the U.S. response. Our next story also comes from Washington, D.C., where President Trump signed two executive orders Thursday that the White House said expand the definition of people who are ineligible for birthright citizenship and ban birth tourism. Limiting birthright citizenship has been one of the top priorities in the Republican president's crackdown on immigration. The U.S. Supreme Court in June rejected Trump's previous effort to restrict birthright citizenship, prompting him to call on Congress to act. No U.S. law outright bars birth tourism, but a federal regulation implemented in 2020 during Trump's first term prohibits using temporary tourist and business visas for the primary purpose of obtaining U.S. citizenship for a newborn. People who engage in birth tourism schemes could be prosecuted for fraud or other related crimes. There are no official figures tallying the number of people, or foreigners that is, who come to the U.S. for the explicit purpose of giving birth and obtaining citizenship for their children or the cost to taxpayers. The Center for Immigration Studies, which supports lower levels of immigration, estimated in an analysis in 2020 that between 20,000 and 25,000 mothers came to the U.S. for birth tourism in a year-long period between 2016 and 2017. There were 3.6 million births in the U.S. last year. And in our last story, data centers using more than 10 megawatts of power would only be allowed in industrial areas and areas designated for larger scale business uses under a list of proposed regulations from St. Louis County. The draft recommendations developed by the St. Louis County Planning Department and an advisory group comprised of utility providers, construction trades, industry experts, and environmental groups would only apply to unincorporated areas of the county. The recommendations also suggest benchmarking energy use and an assessment of flood risk. The proposed rules stop short of requiring data centers to utilize renewable energy or sign community benefit agreements, two conditions that dominated St. Louis City's months-long debate over new data center regulations. The Planning Commission will host a public hearing on its recommendations at 4 p.m. Monday online and at the County Council Chamber at 41 South Central Avenue in Clayton. Our time is about up. This has been Bill Farrell. I want to thank you for joining me here on Mind's Eye this past hour. Until the next time, please take care.
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2: 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And our final described performance of the Muni's 2026 season is Something Rotten on Monday, August 17th and Saturday, August 22nd. 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
3: Good morning. Today, expect sunshine with a high near 94. Tonight, there is a slight chance of rain with a low near 75. Saturday, expect sunshine with a high near 90. Saturday night, expect clear skies with a low near 78. Sunday, expect sunshine with a high near 96. Get your weather every hour right here on Mind's Eye Radio, your virtual newsstand. In Belleville and Fairview Heights in O'Fallon, it's sunny and 70 degrees.

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2: Hello, everybody, and happy Saturday. Welcome to the Jefferson and Franklin County News, brought to you every week by Mind's Eye, your virtual newsstand. Well, first up, we're going to bring you some really kind of some sad stories from the St. Louis Post-Dispatch. First up, House Springs woman, teenage daughter, die of gunshot wounds. The House Springs woman and her teenage daughter, who were shot in the head and critically injured Saturday, have been taken off life support. Friends and family stood by at Mercy Hospital South on Monday as gurneys took Jessica Lashley, 38, and her daughter, Jersey Greer, to an awaiting ambulance for organ donation with Mid-America Transplant. "We said our final goodbyes. It was a hero's walk," Jersey's aunt, Christina Greer, said Tuesday. "Those hallways were lined." Outside the hospital, a crowd formed a circle and said a prayer. They included teammates who played lacrosse with Jersey, an incoming senior at Northwest High School near Cedar Hill. "It looked like the whole high school was there," said another aunt, Sarah Lashley. The Jefferson County Sheriff's Office said in a Facebook post that they are talking with prosecutors about upgrading criminal charges against a neighbor of Lashley and her daughter. The neighbor, Robert Winkleman, 73, is charged with two counts of first-degree assault and two counts of armed criminal action. Police said he shot himself in the head after shooting Jessica Lashley in Jersey and remains in critical condition. The shooting was around 8:30 p.m. Saturday in a neighborhood in House Springs. Winkleman lives on Delwood Lane, catty-corner to a split-level home on Dotsel Court, where Jessica Lashley and her daughters lived. Investigators said Winkleman walked to Lashley's home and began questioning people there about their activities. People said they learned after the shooting that Winkleman had ongoing frustrations about what people were doing at the home. Jessica Lashley made a comment and he shot her. Jersey tried to help her mom and he shot her too, police said. Winkleman had lived on Delwood for years and Lashley moved into the home on Dotsel about 2 years ago. One neighbor said Winkleman was upset with the way they maintained their property. Another said Winkleman was angry that the Lashley family parked numerous vehicles, including a truck without wheels, behind their house within eyesight of Winkleman's home. The family was trying to replace an axle on the truck. "Still ain't feel real," said Jacob Lashley, brother of Jessica, as he stood on the family's front porch Tuesday, looking at Winkleman's home 100 yards away. Jason Lashley from Catawissa, Missouri, said the family hadn't had many dealings with Winkleman. Jason Lashley's dog ran away once. He found the dog in Winkleman's yard, with Winkleman trying to kick the dog to shoo it away. No one answered it Tuesday at Winkleman's home, decorated with potted cactus and hummingbird feeders. Reached by phone, his wife Paula declined comment. Jessica Lashley was a single mom of identical twin girls. She was a smart woman who worked hard for the family's tree service, said Sarah Lashley, Jersey's aunt and Jessica's sister-in-law. "She didn't want to sit in an office," Sarah Lashley said of Jessica in an interview Tuesday. "She was goofy. She was a good time. She and her two girls, they were always together." Jersey played lacrosse at Northwest High School. "She was very sweet, easy to talk to," Sarah Lashley said of her niece. "She was getting ready to go into her senior year. She worked hard, played sports. I don't know how she had the time to do everything." The school's lacrosse program is raising money to help support the family. Donations reached more than $36,000 by Tuesday evening. And if you want to go, you can, if you want to help donate, you can go to GoFundMe.com and look up Standing with Jersey and Jessica in Their Fight. If you just want to Google Jersey and Jessica, you should be able to find that. Again, that's at GoFundMe.com, Standing with Jersey and Jessica in Their Fight. The twin sister, Justice, was at work when the shooting happened. Sarah Lashley said she's grateful Justice wasn't at home with her sister and mom, for fear she would have been shot as well. "Usually with the twins, where you found one, you found the other." Sarah Lashley said she is heartbroken by the deaths and for the surviving twin. "That poor baby," she said. "She just lost her whole world right there." What a senseless tragedy. And these two women are dead, and that man will probably go away to prison for the rest of his life, if not get the death penalty. So, just senseless. People just take things way too far these days. I don't know what's going on, but it's just insane. Speaking of insane, Cedar Hill man posted manifesto critical of neighbors before fatal shooting. This is a different story, by the way. It's not the same one. The Cedar Hill man accused of shooting a father and son, killing one, is the apparent author of a 3,700-word manifesto before the attack, authorities said. Jefferson County Sheriff's Captain Matt Moore said Monday that investigators are still searching for a motive in Friday's shooting, but are aware of what Christopher Serrano posted on social media 2 days before. That Facebook post is a doozy, Moore said. We believe it was posted by him. The post on July 22nd, under Serrano's name, complained about neighbors on Lakeshore Drive in his subdivision. He claimed they were a motorcycle gang trafficking drugs who injured his dogs and intimidated him as he drove by. The meandering post refers to Dante and calls police village people wannabes who ignored his complaints. He urged women to carry guns, machetes, or knives if they go on that block. He also said one of their dogs bit one of his. The post also references Clayco Data Centers, the CIA, Mossad, MK Ultra Money, and tells Jefferson County judges, prosecutors, the entirety of the Sheriff's Department, and all police departments and elected officials to resign. Serrano was charged with first-degree murder, first-degree assault, and 2 counts of armed criminal action. Investigators say Serrano shot the two men just before 6 p.m. Friday in the 7,000 block of Lakeshore Drive in Cedar Hill. A 24-year-old man was found outside and died at the scene. Medical examiner's office on Monday identified him as Sammy J. Gordon. Gordon's father, 51, was also shot but survived. The father and son were working on a motorcycle together when they were confronted and shot, police said. The shooting sparked a manhunt that stretched into Sunday. Serrano, in his early 40s, was captured near his mother's home. Police arrested him in a foot chase that ended near Old State Road, Route 30 and Terry Hill Drive, about 1.3 miles north of the shooting scene. Even as police searched for Serrano, his Facebook account included another message addressed to the sheriff. The post called it fascinating that police were spending so much effort finding him. "You're putting on a show," it said. Serrano had no arrest history, and law enforcement in Jefferson County has not been called to his house in the last 2 years, said Jefferson County Sheriff Dave Marshak. A search of Missouri court cases shows he had a ticket for expired plates in Bella Villa a dozen years ago and a speeding ticket in Eureka 5 years ago. Investigators are still unraveling what may have led to the shooting, as well as the relationship between the neighbors. As the investigation continues, we'll be researching their history and any contact they had before this, Marshak said. Comprehensive investigations take work and they take time. Dylan Gordon, Sammy's brother, said their father was grazed in his chest by one bullet and shot in the arm. The father was treated and released the next day. "He's doing all right," Dylan Gordon said. "He's got very lucky." The father declined to speak to a reporter. Gordon worked with his father, who owns a roofing company. When he wasn't working, the brother said, all he wanted to do was ride his motorcycle. So another senseless act, seemingly between neighbors, where one neighbor thinks it's okay to shoot the other neighbor. I mean, come on. What the hell's going on in this country that this kind of behavior goes on, let alone is almost commonplace? I mean, we had two of these same exact type of shootings in the same weekend in our area. It's insane. Well, here's more sad news from the Post-Dispatch. A drowning victim found in Merrimack near Castlewood State Park. The body of a 19-year-old drowning victim was found Friday afternoon in the Merrimack River just downstream from Castlewood State Park, authorities said. The Missouri Highway Patrol's Marine Division located Keegan Elliott about 12:30 p.m., said Sergeant Dallas Thompson, a patrol spokesman. A dive team and other searchers used sonar equipment began searching for Elliott Wednesday evening after his brother reported he had gone underwater and didn't resurface. Elliott lived in Clayton. Public safety officials warn again and again against swimming in the Merrimack at Castlewood because of an incredibly strong undertow there. Signs are posted about the dangers of drowning. They show the signs right here. Danger, Merrimack River, drowning hazard exists. Swimming and wading prohibited. And yet people continue to ignore it. A decade ago, the state park system made changes, including removing a concrete boat ramp and a beach that used to attract swimmers. And that's what's made it an unsafe place to swim. And that's why they have the signs out there. That's why they have a gate. That's why they have police officers there. And yet people continue to go there and they continue to drown in the water. So stay away. Just stay away from Castleman Park. There's lots of other places to go that aren't a danger to everybody to go swimming. So just find another place to go swimming where you're not taking your life in your hands. Murder charges filed in death of Potosi businessman who was former cop and pilot. Prosecutors filed murder charges this week in a double shooting that killed a Potosi businessman who used to work as a policeman and a pilot. James Leonard Lucia Bess of Deloge, Missouri, was charged Monday with first-degree murder, first-degree assault, and five other felonies. Bess, 24, is being held Friday on a $2 million cash bond in the Washington County Jail. Washington County coroner on Friday identified the man who died as Kelly Skaggs, 69, of the Potosi area. Court records don't identify a motive in the attack. Skaggs was found dead in the bedroom of a home near Potosi on Monday. He'd been shot in the head, chest, arms, and legs, police said. Officers found a firearm with its serial number removed. Another man in the house was shot in the abdomen and thigh but survived. The sheriff's office has not provided his age. He was airlifted to a St. Louis hospital, and his condition was not yet released. Skaggs was a businessman in Potosi who owned Barefoot Plaza along with his mother and brother. He previously served as a police officer in Potosi, and he was a pilot for many years for TWA and an over-the-road truck driver, according to his obituary. Washington County Sheriff's Detective Ethan Hayworth wrote in court documents that Bess was dropped off at the house by a woman. She heard gunshots shortly after dropping Bess off, and she saw Bess with a gun, Hayworth said. Bess was at the home when police arrived. Hayworth said Bess confessed to shooting the two victims. Our last story from the Post-Dispatch for this week comes from Jefferson County, and thankfully it is not about anybody being killed, although it is about crime. Jefferson County woman pleads guilty to theft of police guns and equipment. A Jefferson County woman pleaded guilty for her role in the theft of police guns and equipment. Mary M. Wheeling admitted to driving three others from Jefferson County to St. Peter's in April 2025, dropping off one passenger at a business, according to a police statement. She then dropped another passenger off at the St. Peter's Best Buy, staying in the car with her boyfriend, Trenton Hochturn, police said. Wheeling drove over to a parked car in the parking lot and stepped beside it. Her boyfriend got into that car and took a Sig Sauer rifle, a suppressor, a Staccato handgun, a ballistic vest, a police radio, and a backpack, police said. She drove away after the passenger got back in the car. Court documents didn't say which police department the guns and equipment belonged to. St. Peter's officer Melissa Doss said the equipment belonged to a rural police department from outside the area. She declined to name the department. Conversations that Wheeling and Hochturn had about the theft were recorded by a passenger in their car who was picked up after the theft, officers said. Wearing a green t-shirt and dark pants in a St. Charles courtroom, Wheeling pleaded guilty Thursday morning of three stealing charges and she'll be sentenced October 27th. Hochturn pleaded guilty to similar charges in 2025, according to court documents. After a few months in custody, he was released on probation in March, but in June 2026, prosecutors filed a motion to revoke his probation. And here's a breaking story from this week. Body of missing man found in Missouri River. Rescue crews on Monday night recovered the body of a 22-year-old man reported missing Sunday in the Missouri River between Defiance and Augusta, the Missouri Highway Patrol said. The Regional Medical Examiner's Office identified the victim as Alan Wayne Soehlke, that's S-O-E-H-L-K-E, Jr., from Washington, Missouri. The patrol report said the man had been waiting behind a sandbar on Sunday when he stepped off the edge into deep water. He struggled, went under, and didn't resurface, the patrol said. He was not wearing a life jacket, the patrol said. Authorities said the search began after a call came in about 5:30 p.m. Sunday about a man who went missing in the river in the vicinity of Klondike County Park. Crews suspended the search when darkness hit and began again Monday morning. Now we got some stories from the E-Missourian, and these are dated from the July 23rd edition. Pacific Planning and Zoning Commission supports data center moratorium. In a unanimous vote, the Pacific P&Z Commission recommended a one-year moratorium on all new and ongoing data center development. The decision came at a Tuesday, July 14th meeting that was well attended with around two dozen people in the audience. More than a half a dozen residents spoke in favor of a moratorium and an amendment tying zoning designation changes to annexation into the city. After nearly 2 hours of public comment and discussion, the planning commissioners recommended both measures in 7-0 votes to the applause of those in attendance. It's a breath of fresh air just listening to all of that, and I'm very excited for the new beginnings that are about to happen. So thank you, Pacific resident Jessica Nicodemo said to the commissioners. The commission recommendations will now be taken up by Pacific's Board of Aldermen. Public hearings for both issues were planned for Tuesday, July 21st, last week, and we'll hopefully have some information on how that went. The moratorium was analyzed by the city's new attorney, Joe Bond, with Cunningham, Vogel, and Roast, who recommend specific wording to clarify precisely what the moratorium covers. Its text read, in part, as, quote, an ordinance instituting a 12-month interim stay of acceptance of applications for any permit or approval related to the development, zoning, permitting, or use of property for data centers of all sizes to allow sufficient time for a proper land use study, effective community engagement, comprehensive plan update if necessary, and consideration of any appropriate zoning text amendments or other actions. Really, it's giving us 12 months to allow us to talk about what regulations we want, how we want to go about them, what studies need to be done, and if we need to update ordinances and comprehensive plans as we move forward, City Engineer A.J. Girondo said. A notable change from prior aldermanic discussions is that it included Atlanta-based developer Beltline Energy's ongoing data center application for a multi-building Merrimack Valley Technology Park as part of from prior aldermanic discussions that is that it included Atlanta-based developer Beltline Energy's ongoing data center application for a multi-building Merrimack Valley Technology Park as part of the moratorium. Bond said, as he understood it, the developer's application could be seen as non-compliant, as Alderman Liaison Scott Lesh pointed out that when applicants submit planned unit developments, they have 60 days to host a public hearing at the P&Z Commission. Beltline's request to table came more than 140 days ago. In January, Beltline Energy representatives met with the Pacific Board of Aldermen to present plans for a $16 billion, 492-acre hyperscale data center complex south of the Merrimack River. It would have required annexation into the city of Pacific. The following month, Beltline Energy abruptly requested to table talk of development during a P&Z meeting. A representative for the developer said they could not finalize a fundraising agreement to complete a required environmental impact study. They have not completed the study or given new plans to the city since. A year-long moratorium on data center development would give city officials time to create regulations for any future proposals to adhere to. As our discussion went, the moratorium went hand in hand with developing regulations. The regulations are the key thing about this. If we have any data center developer coming to us, we are in much stronger position if we have regulations, Lesh said, which is what the city of Festus and Franklin County and other cities and counties have done. They've enacted regulations. Resident reactions. Many of the residents who spoke at the meeting either wanted data centers banned entirely or desired more concrete regulations before considering their construction. The biggest question in the last 6-7 months has been, how can the city rezone land that hasn't been annexed? I think this is a really good step toward common sense in how the city should do business with rezoning, Pacific resident Luella Maxwell said of tying rezoning into annexation. Residents said they opposed the data center because of the environmental impacts on the rural area it would be developed on, as well as how the construction and noise

would affect their daily lives. This land means something to us, resident Twyla Ashworth said. I do not want our rural lifestyle taken away from us. They also expressed distrust in Beltline Energy itself and how the developers' representatives began speaking at Franklin County meetings and not City of Pacific ones once the city required them to conduct environmental studies. It seemed like they're making it up as they go along, and I think it's irresponsible for any city management or county management to start asking critical questions about what seems to be a rather disingenuous organization, resident Jean Ankles said at the P&Z meeting. We would never regret saying no to this company. Now here's a story from Washington. Fifth and Oak paints antique Washington fire truck. An old fire truck has been given new life thanks to the work of a local body shop. Workers at Fifth and Oak Auto Body on Highway 100 gave the 1973 Mack pumper truck, designated number 103, Washington's first diesel fire truck, a fresh coat of paint. We've done work for fire departments for years and on, Tom Alsop, who owns the business with his wife, said. This includes free painting for the Washington Fire Teaks, a group of Washington Fire Department firefighters, past and present, who restore, maintain, and display antique vehicles from their department's history. They've got one of the best fire departments in the state, so we're happy to help them out, Alsop said. They fix them up and restore them, and when they're done, they bring them here and we paint them, no charge. The 5th and Oak crew worked on the 1973 fire truck for around 3 months, sanding it down and replacing its lettering. They completed their work in the middle of 2025. It's already been in a couple of parades and we've had the Christmas lights, but we're glad now we can do a lot more with it because it looks a lot better than it did, Alex Benedict, a firefighter and member of the Washington Fire Teaks, said. It could even, if called upon, be actively used to fight fires. The truck still pumps and still runs. It normally starts on a dime. And I like to say sometimes these older ones are more reliable than the new ones, Benedict said. The 1973 vehicle was used in Washington until 1997 when it was sold to the Herman Fire Department. It was used there until 2018, at which point it was given back to Washington. Soon after that, the Washington Fire Teaks got involved. It was all worn from 50 years of being washed and doing things, Benedict said. Benedict thanked his employer, Fisher Oil Company, for donating oil for number 103. He also thanked Patriot Towing for towing the truck, Jerome Pauk for installing the clutch, and Julie Zeitzman for painting the gold leaf lettering on the vehicle. Zeitzman, coincidentally, is the daughter of Jim Peters, who painted the lettering on the exact same truck when it first entered service 53 years ago. That's incredible, isn't it? Benedict also happens to be the grandson of a firefighter, Alan Vogt, who served on number 103's original crew. The Fire Teaks have two other trucks in their collection, both much older than one number 103. They have a 1917 Model T fire truck and a 1935 Dodge. The vehicles are displayed at the old firehouse on the corner of 5th and Stafford Streets, which Benedict said was built to house the 1973 truck. So it's good to know that old things can become new again and get use, at least in terms of showing them off anyway. And like the man said, if you had to, you could put this 1973 truck back into service to fight fires. So that's good to know. And next is a really cool note, kind of a letter to the public from the family of L.B. Eckelcamp Jr., who died recently on July 11th after many, many years of service to the area. To our friends, our bank family, and our community. On behalf of our entire family, including my mother, my sister, our children, and our extended family, I want to express our deepest gratitude for the incredible outpouring of love, prayers, stories, and support following the passing of my father. The kindness our family has experienced over the past week has been overwhelming in the best possible way. Every text, visit, phone call, meal, hug, prayer, social media post, and shared memory has reminded us just how many lives Dad touched throughout his lifetime. While our hearts are heavy with the loss of the man we knew as Dad, Grandpa, brother, uncle, friend, we've also been filled with tremendous pride as we've heard story after story about the difference he made in the lives of others. He believed deeply in this community, in treating people with dignity and respect, and always doing what was right. Knowing that so many people experience the same character and kindness gives our family great comfort. To our employees, thank you.
You were so much more than co-workers to Dad. You are an extension of our family, and he genuinely cared about each and every one of you. From birthday lunches to Six Flags Day to celebrating your milestones, whether personal or professional, to one of his favorite days of the year, the Christmas party, he was honored to be there with you. He knew that the people of this bank were its greatest strength and was proud of each of you. Thank you for the compassion you've shown our family, for continuing to serve our customers with excellence during this difficult time, and for honoring Dad's legacy throughout your dedication and professionalism. To our customers and the entire community, thank you for placing your trust in our family and in our bank over so many years. Dad never viewed banking as simply a business. For him, it was always about people. Helping families, supporting local businesses, serving neighbors, and truly investing in the future of our community. Your friendship and trust meant the world to him. Although our family is grieving, we're also filled with hope because we know the values that Dad lived by will continue to guide us. His legacy of doing good is our purpose today and will continue to be our mission tomorrow. It's actually a picture of Mr. Ekelkamp in a green shirt, and it says, do good. I guess that was his motto. From the bottom of our hearts, as it says in every single Bank of Washington's Valentine's Day ad, thank you. Thank you for standing by our family during this difficult time. Thank you for your support. Thank you for your stories. And thank you for loving Dad. With gratitude, Buzz Ekelkamp, that's Junior, on behalf of the entire Ekelkamp family. So a sad loss for the family and Washington and the entire community. But here's a man who treated people right and did the right thing in his life, and everybody knew it and everybody appreciated it. Next, we have an important breaking news alert. This is from the St. Louis Post-Dispatch and STL.com from Wednesday. This is from Southeast Missouri. Rufus the kangaroo, that's R-O-O-F-U-S, is on the loose in Stoddard County. His owners are desperate to get him back. Rufus is very affectionate. He loves to be in the home and be cuddled. He will lie on your lap on the couch and watch TV, said owner Don McClard. Now, Rufus, there's a picture of him. He's a four-year-old pet kangaroo. He does not look small, so he must take up the whole couch. His favorite thing to do is play with their dog, she said. He's just a really, really neat pet. Kangaroos, believe it or not, are actually legal pets in Missouri. Rufus escaped July 24th, has been sighted several times in the area, that's in southeast Missouri, since then. He doesn't like loud noises, and the McClards think he may have been spooked when Dawn's husband, Chuck, used an excavator in their yard without first putting him in his larger pen. The excavator's claw may have scared him, too. We've had him for 4 years, and he's never tried to escape or jump out of his cage, she said. Rufus is four and a half years old and weighs 60 to 70 feet. Standing on his hind legs, he's around 4 foot tall. So he's not huge, but he's not small. When he isn't inside, the McClards keep him in a pen with a 4 foot fence. Inside that pen is another pen with a 6 foot fence. They keep him there if he's likely to be scared by a noise. Dawn McClard gives him a bottle every day, but she says that is more for her benefit than his. When he hears her with the bottle, he comes bounding over to be fed. Otherwise, he eats fruits and vegetables. His favorite treats are fresh cantaloupe and fresh mangoes. I agree on the mangoes, man, for sure. Kangaroos love any kind of forage. With the beans and the corn out there, he's in heaven, I'm sure, she said. Because Rufus was raised as a pet, McClard was initially concerned he would not know how to act in the wild. She worried he might be targeted by coyotes, but other kangaroo owners told her that coyotes and kangaroos would approach each other as equals. There's something you haven't heard before, probably. Kangaroos are generally nocturnal, but Rufus keeps the hours of his humans sleeping at night. So far, when he has been seen, it's mostly been in the daytime. But experts have told the McClards that he may revert to nocturnal hours in the wild. McClard asked that anyone who spots him immediately call her at 303-717-4450 and then stay where he is as much as possible. McClard said she and her husband will be there with his bottle in 5 to 10 minutes. The county sheriff's office has joined in the search, and Rufus is being sought with drones, including thermal drones. A hunting dog was given his scent Wednesday afternoon, and the dog is now looking for him, too. Rufus recently cut his leg on the fence line. To treat him, the vet had to shave the fur from part of one hind leg, and it has not yet grown back.
He can't be mistaken for another kangaroo. So if you see a kangaroo in the wild, make sure he's got that, you know, shaved leg so you know that for sure that it's Rufus. Like, you're going to see more than one kangaroo in your entire lifetime in the wild, right? So anyway, keep an eye out for Rufus the kangaroo down in southeast Missouri near Bloomfield or Stoddard County. I know it's a little bit south of here, but I don't know. Maybe I have no idea how far kangaroos can hop. So anyway, Rufus is 4 foot tall, weighs about 60-70 pounds. And you can call his owners. Please call his owners if you see him. They're desperate to get him back. 303-717-4450. So keep on the lookout for Rufus. He is a kangaroo, and he's very, very friendly and affectionate. So just be careful, though, because he's probably a little bit scared out there in the wild. Here's an update on that shooting, the killing of the mother and daughter in House Springs. House Springs man charged with murder and fatal shooting of mother and daughter. This is coming from the Jefferson County Leader. The Jefferson County Prosecuting Attorney's Office has upgraded charges against a House Springs man to murder after a mother and daughter died from gunshot wounds to their heads, the Jefferson County Sheriff's Office reported. Robert Winkleman, 73, has now been charged with 2 counts of first-degree murder and 2 counts of armed criminal action, according to the Sheriff's Office reported. Winkleman was initially charged with 2 counts of first-degree assault and 2 counts of armed criminal action. On July 25th, Winkleman allegedly shot Jessica Lashley, 38, and Jersey Greer, her daughter, 17, at a home on Dosal Drive in House Springs. Winkleman then shot himself in the head when approached by deputies, and he's in critical condition at an area hospital, the sheriff's office said. Investigators said Winkleman went to Lashley's home at about 8:30 p.m. the night of the shooting and began questioning people there about their activities. Investigators were told that Winkleman had ongoing frustrations regarding activities at the neighboring home, the sheriff's office reported. Lashley said something to Winkleman, and he pulled out a gun and shot her in the head. Greer attempted to help her mother, and Winkleman then shot her in the head too, according to the sheriff's office. Lashley and Greer were pronounced dead late Monday night, July 27th, at an area hospital, the sheriff's office said. The death of the mother and daughter were the 4th and 5th homicides in Jefferson County this year. The county had 5 homicides all last year and 7 in 2024. The day before Lashley and Greer were shot, we brought you this other story, Sammy Gordon Jr. was shot and killed at a home in the 7300 block of Lakeshore Drive in Cedar Hill. Gordon's father also was shot. He is 51 and is in critical condition. Christopher Serrano, 41, was arrested and charged 2 days after he allegedly shot the two men. He's been charged with first-degree murder, first-degree armed criminal action, and a second count of armed criminal action, according to the sheriff's office. The previous homicide victims were Gabriana Boyster, 16, who was found shot to death in a Hillsborough area home on July 11th, and Marijan Ludwig, who was found stabbed and shot to death in a Fenton area home on February 14th. So 4 of these 5 homicide victims, I think it's 5, were shot in just here in the month of July in the last 3 weeks. 3 juveniles have been charged for their alleged connection to the shooting death of Boyster, who investigators believe was shot July 10th. One of the juveniles has been charged with involuntary manslaughter, unlawful use of a weapon, armed criminal action, and abandonment of a corpse against 1 juvenile. 2 other juveniles were charged with abandonment of a corpse. The sheriff's office reported the 3 juveniles were believed to be at the home when Boyster was shot. Billy Moman, 69, was suspected of killing Ludwig. It appeared Moman shot himself to death, and his body was found on February 15th at the Holiday Inn Express, 1802 Gamel Cemetery Road in Festus. A GoFundMe account was created by the Northwest High School girls lacrosse team who Greer played for. The account is called Standing with Jersey and Jessica in Their Fight, and as of this morning, July 29th, $45,000 have been donated. A GoFundMe account was also created for the family of Gordon. The account is called Support for My Cousin's Family After Tragedy, and as of this morning, $1,200 had been donated. So that's an update on several murders that have occurred in Jefferson County just in the month of July. Here's another story. This one's not about a murder, but it's about an idiot with a gun. This one in Imperial. Imperial man allegedly threatens neighbor with gun. Dwayne T. Staffen, S-T-A-F-F-E-N, 53, of Imperial, allegedly threatened his neighbor with a gun and failed to immediately pull over during a traffic stop by Jefferson County Sheriff's Office deputy.
The traffic stop was executed about a week after the alleged gun incident, and Staffan was stopped because the car he was driving had expired license plate tags, court documents said. Moron. Staffan was arrested on July 21st after he was charged with a felony count of unlawful use of a weapon and misdemeanor counts of resisting arrest, failing to yield to an emergency vehicle, and failing to register a motor vehicle, according to court records. As of July 29th, he was being held without bail at the Jefferson County Jail in Hillsborough, court and jail records show. Good for them. Guys should not be out walking around. According to a probable cause statement filed by the sheriff's office, Staffan on June 27 pointed a rifle at a home in the 5800 block of Parkside Place in Imperial. A man who lives at the home then argued with Staffan. Staffan allegedly had been disturbing people in the subdivision with loud noises and brandishing firearms, according to the report. On July 6th, a deputy saw Staffan driving a Ford Edge that had an expired license plate on Old Antonia Road in Imperial. The deputy turned on his vehicle lights and sirens to get Staffan to stop, but Staffan allegedly kept driving for about a half a mile, the report said. Staffan stopped after a deputy displayed stop sticks, and he allegedly had to be told multiple times to get out of the car before he was arrested, according to the report. Staffan allegedly has made numerous threats to law enforcement officers and threatened Hillary Clinton and President Donald Trump in posts on Facebook. He also has shot and killed, allegedly, rodents in his yard with multiple calibers of firearms, the deputy wrote in the probable cause statement. This guy needs to be away somewhere, whether it's I don't know if it's a psych ward or if it's prison or what, but this guy should not see the light of day for a long time because he's gonna kill somebody. I mean, I don't know what's going on in this country right now, especially what's going on in this area, but there have been way too many things that have devolved into shooting. It's just insane how much, everybody's got a gun and everybody wants to use their gun when they're pissed off. It's just ridiculous. It's got to stop, but I don't know how you do it. Here's a very sweet obituary story. About a man who passed away recently. Vietnam vet, teacher, special friend. He just made other people better. I feel like we need to read something about good people, not just all these idiots that are out there. Lori Harris said her husband, James Oron Harris, always wanted to build a home secluded on many acres and surrounded by nature. This was a dream. He always wanted a place in the woods because he always liked to hunt, but it wasn't about just the hunting, Lori said of her husband, who died July 1st after a long illness at their home in Val Mines, V-A-L-L-E-S, Mines. It was about just being in nature. It gave him peace, and I think he really strived to have peace in his life. I think some of that was from his childhood, and of course, a lot of it was from Vietnam, from the things that he saw and experienced there. In many ways, those experiences in Vietnam shaped who Harris was and who he became. News of Harris's death on July 1st drew those he knew from childhood, served with in Vietnam, and inspired as a 25-year faculty member and coach at the Festus R6 School District in his dream home in Val Mines. One of those childhood friends, Todd Krieg, helped Harris build the dream home he cherished. While he had known Harris since he was 4 years old, a chance encounter between Harris and Krieg, a Festus home builder, at a lumber yard in 2006 reunited the friends. I met Jim at a lumber yard drive-thru, and he told me he wanted to build a log home, Krieg said. I had built them, and I talked him out of building a traditional one, said Krieg. We were kind of shooting from the hip. I'd been building homes for 14 years at that point. I was gung-ho. In January 2008, the Harrises moved into their newly built home in the northern part of St. Francis County. With Krieg's help, they had settled on plans for a traditional frame home, but everything else about the home resembled a log cabin, especially on the interior where a huge pine log runs along the ceiling the length of the house. At the bottom of the stairs, on the lower level of his dream home, a display case hangs on the wall as a testament to James's military service. Inside the case are his rank of staff sergeant, combat infantry badge, ranger and airborne tabs, unit patches from the 82nd Airborne and 4th Infantry Divisions, and several ribbons, including two bronze stars. The case not only testifies to the honors he earned while in Vietnam, but also his shared stories with fellow soldiers he served with in the Army in Vietnam. Prior to his death, several of those men had reconnected with Harris to recall shared experiences and express their love for him.
Harris, who served in Vietnam from June 1969 to June 1970, was an airborne ranger and a part of a recon unit that was dubbed Fox Force. The small unit of around 25 men scouted for the North Vietnamese Army in the Central Highlands, not far from the Ho Chi Minh Trail. Members of Fox Force were easily identified by the red scarves given to them by the South Vietnamese for their valor in the field. Kenny McLachlan, 78, lives in Central Florida and was at the services for Harris. "Jimmy was just a cool guy. He'd do anything for you," McLachlan said. "He was like a mother hen to our unit. Well, maybe he was more like a rooster. He was just a great guy. I went to basic training, advanced training, and then straight to Vietnam. He came

really in a hard place, of course, trying to stay alive. John Headley, another member of Fox Force, recalled meeting Harris for the first time. In Vietnam, Harris, McLachlan, and Headley and the rest of Fox Force were all part of Charlie Company, 1st Battalion, 14th Infantry, 4th ID. Jimmy was a big Mississippi farm boy, said Headley, who is now 81 and lives 20 miles north of Charlotte, North Carolina. He looked like he was Mr. Atlas. He looked like a biker. During chow, he comes striding up right to the front of the line at the mess tent. Nobody wanted to mess with him. He sat down to eat, and everyone got away from him so he could eat alone. Recon had a reputation as being a group of tough guys who always mixed it up with the bad guys. We hit it off immediately. For some reason, we just clicked. Headley said sometimes his unit was so far away from another, they didn't have any communication. Most people don't realize the intensity of the combat over there. We were totally dependent on each other for our survival, Headley said. Most of us joined this outfit at the same time. It was a remarkable unit. With the exception of Jimmy, none of them had any special training at all. Everyone was aware how our survival depended on how quietly we moved. Your senses heighten when you're in that environment, Headley said. The hairs raise on the back of your neck if you sense danger, he said. Because we were so small, I tried not to engage. A lot of times, I didn't have a choice. We got into firefights every time we were out. Jimmy was invaluable to me. He was very comfortable in the environment we were in. I never had to tell Jimmy what to do. He's one of the best soldiers I ever served with. Headley returned home from Vietnam in 1970 and didn't see Harris again until 2000. I tried and tried finding him without any luck, Headley said. This was before the internet. One day in Tokyo, I got a letter from Jimmy. I called him from there, and it was an instant reconnection. Headley said when he flew to St. Louis to see Harris for the first time since they left Vietnam, he didn't know if they'd recognize each other. That wasn't the case. We hugged and cried, Headley said. The emotional connection after all those years was phenomenal. Jimmy and I were up all night talking. We called another guy from Fox Force and spent an hour on the phone with him. We had the first Fox Force reunion in New Mexico in 2000. Following his service in the military, Harris graduated from Delta State University in Cleveland, Mississippi. He later earned 2 master's degrees at St. Louis University. Harris taught physical education at Festus Elementary for more than 25 years, and that's where he met Lori, with whom he would spend the rest of his life. I didn't really know him, but I knew who he was, Lori said, and I knew that everybody loved him, but I really didn't know him personally. The two worked together for several years before Jimmy asked Lori to go see a movie. It was her birthday. I thought, this isn't going to amount to anything, she said. This guy's too awesome. Why would he want to be with me? I'm just a simple, single mom. Lori says she doesn't even recall what the movie was. I knew he was in the military, but I didn't really know much past that. I just knew him as Coach Harris, and he was an amazing person, and everybody felt that way about him. One of those who held Harris in high regard was Steve Wolk, who first encountered Harris while in high school. Harris was teaching a taxidermy class, of all things, at Jefferson College, and Wolk signed up for the class. Lessons learned in that classroom led to Wolk becoming the president of the National Taxidermist Association for 3 years. I had a passion for it, and he got me started, said Wolk, who was a firefighter and paramedic for 20 years. He taught me how to hunt the right way, said Wolk, now 60 and owner of Wild Arrow Archery Pro Shop in Festus. The first one I ever shot, he called in. Since then, I've killed and called in many turkeys for other people. When Wolk's youngest daughter, Tora Outman, was thinking about joining the Missouri National Guard, she sought Harris's counsel. Coach talked to her and let her know what she was getting into, Wolk said. He took the time to point her in the right direction. One thing that really stands out was he was one of the toughest guys I've ever known and an absolute war hero. He'd tell me he was proud of me and that he loved me, Wolk said. When we die, we all leave behind our material possessions, but I truly like how he made feel like he made people better. The last time we talked, we laughed about old times, turkey hunting. I was blessed to have that moment with him. We told each other, I love you. As Harris's body was weakening due to years of congestive heart failure, efforts to reconnect with friends and family became increasingly important to him. Lori said she always knew how special her husband was to the people who were in his orbit, but in the weeks and days leading up to July 1st, it really sank in. The house was like a revolving door of people coming and going constantly, she said. People who live around here were coming by every day just because they wanted to be with him for a little while. A couple of weeks before Harris died, Headley paid him a visit. He had to see his comrade one more time. He brightened up when I walked in, and we had a wonderful

0: couple of days and drank a little bourbon to toast the guys who had gone before, Headley said. Jimmy and I had a very special relationship. Headley said he has given his share of eulogies for the members of Fox Force who've died. I haven't cried this much in my life since Jimmy left, Headley said. It was so hard leaving his house knowing I'd never see him alive again. It's going to be a tough time. But it's a celebration of life and not an observance of death. Harris died July 1st in his dream home with Lori by his side. A funeral procession July 13th was led by AMVETS Post 42 from Festus to Harris's final resting place at the Jefferson Barracks National Cemetery in St. Louis, where he received a burial with full military honors. That's a guy who touched thousands of people over his lifetime in a very positive way, made a great impression, made great friends, and served his country proudly, and we should all be proud of him and thank him for his service. Next up is a story about one of the coolest fundraising opportunities I've ever seen in my life. This is so awesome. Speeding for a Reason raises funds for local charity at local racetrack. I-55 Federated Auto Parts Raceway in Peavely resembled a movie scene July 19th with officers from Peavely Police Department racing to catch speeding drivers. Lights and sirens cut through the smoke as drivers took turns trying to outrun the police in simulated high-speed pursuits, each ending with an arrest and a mugshot. That's awesome. The chases were part of an event called Speeding for a Reason, which was a collaboration between Drift STL and Peavely Police to benefit Jefferson County Shop with a Cop, a yearly charity benefit first responders put on for underprivileged youth during the holiday season. Kids from all over the county come down to go to Festus Walmart and Arnold Walmart, and all these kids get to shop with a police officer, a firefighter, 911 dispatcher, and first responders, said Officer Joseph Beal. It's great because you're helping these kids have a good Christmas that they might otherwise not have. This is the first time Drift STL has hosted a meet in collaboration with the police, and Scotch McDonald, the executive director, said it was a success, drawing out more than 50 drivers. This is the most people we've ever had at any of our events, so that kind of speaks for itself, he said. Everybody's had so much fun. As soon as all the officers went out there with their lights on, everyone just got really lively. Drifters and officers alike played into their roles at the end of the chase. Some drivers even left their cars and took off running for a short foot pursuit. Officers would tell drivers their speed, recorded by an officer with a radar gun stationed along the straightaway, before ordering them out of their vehicle to be placed in handcuffs. McDonald credits raceway owner Josh Carroll with the idea for such an event, inspired by the raceway's Backstoppers Night, benefiting the families of local first responders. He said Drift STL and the raceway spent time with Peavely Police to plan the first of its kind event and ensure safety for the drifters and the officers. Zach Weil, the driver from Festus who's been drifting for 3 years, said having the police made the meet extra fun and unique, but that knowing he was benefiting a good cause meant the most. We're not just out here burning up tires for no reason, he said. It's fun to be out here doing this for sure. It's always a good time, but to have a reason to be doing it as well, that feels good. Speeding for a Reason also underscored a common misconception that drifters and law enforcement can't get along. McDonald said that given the opportunity, the vast majority of drivers prefer to have fun legally at sanctioned events like this. I've talked to a bunch of the officers around here, and they had zero problems with any of our guys locally after they leave the facility doing anything they shouldn't be doing, McDonald said. That's why we provide it as an outlet to make sure everyone's obeying the law outside of here. Scotch does a pretty good job with these guys, says Officer Beal. He has rules for them, and if they get caught doing this on the street or if he finds it on Facebook, they're done. Speeding for a Reason managed to raise more than $3,000 for Shop with a Cop, and McDonald said they hope to host similar events with local law enforcement in the future. Those interested in joining or watching future Drift STL meets can find their details on their Facebook page. And it's time for Trivia Two Ways by Kevin Carberry. This is from the, July 23rd edition of the Jefferson County Leader. Family game leads to trivia topic of fictional rivalries. I brought this up before, but once again, a family game has provided me with a trivia column topic. We'll kill time on such occasions as long car drives or standing in line, taking turns naming TV detectives or European writers or some other mutually agreeable subject until one of us runs out of ideas and calls for a new category. Recently, my wife suggested rivalries of fiction. At first glance, it might seem like a tough thing to sustain, but we kept it going for quite a while. The rivalries that immediately came to mind involved characters, but it could also be among businesses or organizations of any type of groups, actually. Incidentally, you might think our game sounds boring, but it's helped the time go by waiting to get on a ride to Disney World. Let me tell you, we think it beats I see something you don't see. So this week's trivia quiz covers fictional rivalries. This one's easy. One, Vivian Kensington and Elle Woods clash over a guy in what 2001 movie comedy? Number one, that is Legally Blonde. If you didn't know, there's a prequel to Legally Blonde that's out right now on streaming. I have no idea what channel. I can never keep track of what shows are on which streaming channel. There's just too many. Number two, Elmer Fudd repeatedly goes up against which main character in the cartoon world? Again, an easy one if you ever watch Saturday morning cartoons, and that is Bugs Bunny. Number three, this one's a little more obscure. From the TV show Cheers, the gang from the namesake bar considers what other drinking establishment as its biggest rival? That is Gary's Old Town Tavern. I didn't remember it till I saw it. Number four, characters named Larry and the Stomach go head-to-head in a hot dog eating contest in what 1979 Bill Murray film, and this is one of my favorite Bill Murray films, and it's Meatballs. It's part of an overall competition between two rival summer camps. My dad was a summer camp director for the YMCA for about, 10, 11, 12 years or so, when I was, from the time I was about 4 or 5 until I was about 15. And every summer, we lived at the camp every summer, and it was amazing. Just some of the best times of my life were there. Number five, TV host Jimmy Kimmel and which actor have had a rivalry, sometimes called a fake feud, for many years, and that's Matt Damon. I enjoyed when Damon appeared on the Kimmel-hosted Who Wants to Be a Millionaire celebrity version as the partner of Ken Jennings. Number six, Shooter McGavin is the main rival of the Titer character in what sports-themed comedy flick? And the answer is Happy Gilmore. And I think he's even in Happy Gilmore 2, if I'm not mistaken. Seven, Draco Malfoy is the main rival of which famous character of literature? Number seven, that is, of course, Harry Potter. Eight, which cartoon main character has an ongoing rivalry with Bluto, sometimes called Brutus, in the storylines? And that is Popeye. And I have to tell you, Olive Oil is not an attractive woman, just not at all. She's skinny and whiny, and anyway, just not somebody I would have been interested in, I'll tell you the truth. Number nine, Raymond Holt and Madeline Wunsch have a rivalry at work and beyond on which sitcom? That's Brooklyn Nine-Nine. I never watched that, but it looks pretty funny. And lastly, the Rancho Carn Toros and East Compton Clovers are rivals in competitive cheerleading in what 2000 film release? And that, I mean, how many competitive cheerleading movies are there? That was Bring It On. Hope you did well, and we'll do this again next week. Our last item, I think, this week is the opinion page from the July 23rd Jefferson County Leader by Audrey Ellis. Creek cleanup left intern inspired and a little sunburned. I consider myself someone who prepares for any and everything. I carry Tylenol and acids at all times. I only carry felt-tip pens because I don't trust ballpoint pens to work when I need them. My car has an emergency bag with enough supplies to sustain me through getting snowed in for a full 24 hours. I like to think there are a few times I've been completely unprepared. But admittedly, it does happen, and the most recent instance was while I was working on a feature story for the Leader about Stream Teams, a volunteer organization that cleans up waterways across the state. One of my sources, the incredibly informant Brian Waldrop, had invited me and another Leader intern out on a river cleanup. I assumed this interview would be like all the others I'd done, so I packed as I normally did, a notebook, pens, my wallet, and iced coffee. No breakfast, water, lunch, or sunscreen, and a very poor choice of outfit, notably dark wash jeans and white sneakers. I've never considered myself overly outdoorsy, but rather outdoorsy by association. I've hiked and gone fishing with my far outdoorsier friends, and I was often brought along to my dad's outdoor adventures. Most times it went well. Other times, like the one and only time I was brought along squirrel hunting and was bitten by a truly alarming amount of chiggers, it did not go so well. Showing up to the cleanup on a stretch of Platte and Creep, I didn't expect to be outdoorsy. Being handed a canoe paddle quickly changed that. What had intended to be a done-by-noon interview turned into a seven-hour adventure on Platte and Creek, south of Festus. My original feelings of preparedness rapidly faded away as I chucked my belongings into a watertight bag and waded into the water, feeling my sneakers fill with sand and river water. The creek was lower than the cleanup team had anticipated, forcing us out of the canoes to drag it through the rocky beds on more than one occasion. I was soaked past my knees, and I could feel myself getting sunburned after an hour. Oh, the joys of having red hair. Yeah, my daughter had that too. When I made it back to my fellow leader intern's car, I chugged my heavily watered down iced coffee and surveyed my newly acquired farmer's tan. We laughed about the day we'd spent paddling and helping haul abandoned tires out of the creek. It surprised me how much I enjoyed my day in the outdoors. I'd seen a fawn curled up along a riverbank. I watched fish dart away from my paddle and learned about the entomology of Missouri's waterways. I'd had many heart-to-hearts with the cleanup members about what inspired them to come out and why it mattered to them. It also reminded me what I loved about journalism. I spent the spring semester of my junior year of college studying and interning abroad in London. My internship experience there had rattled me. It had taken over a month to get a daily task, and most days were spent reading the news for 8 consecutive hours. There's a lot of bad news in the world, but not enough to fuel 8 hours worth. There's also a sort of crushing, apathetic weight that comes with consuming international news for longer than 2 hours. I've had good days at that internship, don't get me wrong. Shoot days got me out of the office and in the field doing actual work instead of reading about it. But I was lucky if I could go on a shoot every other week, and as an unpaid intern, there were few people who trusted me to do work beyond getting coffee. Coming into my internship at the Leader, I wanted to feel like a journalist again. My day with stream teams reminded me of that. A day doing something completely out of the ordinary, talking to people I never would have before, and learning about things I hadn't given a second thought to. Now that I'm wrapping up my internship with the Leader, I've done a lot of reflecting on my experiences thus far. All in all, it's been nothing positive. I've written about topics I never imagined myself covering and about events I likely wouldn't have attended if it hadn't been for the Leader. I've met some of the kindest and most informative people both inside the newsroom and out. And more importantly, I feel like a journalist again. Audrey Ellis, an incoming senior at the University of Missouri School of Journalism, is working a 10-week internship for Leader Publications. And if you ever are interested in helping out cleaning up local streams, just check out Stream Teams. That's a volunteer organization that cleans up waterways all across the state of Missouri. Well, we're out of time for this week, folks. Please come back next Saturday when we do it again, and stick around and listen to all the wonderful programming that's available to you right here on Mind's Eye. Everybody have a great weekend. Take care. And it's already August. I cannot believe it. It's just gone way too fast.
1: Here's your Southern Illinois weather forecast.
2: Good morning. Today, expect sunshine with a high near 94. Tonight, there is a slight chance of rain with a low near 75. Saturday, expect sunshine with a high near 90. Saturday night, expect clear skies with a low near 78. Sunday, expect sunshine with a high near 96. Get your weather every hour right here on Mind's Eye Radio, your virtual newsstand.
3: In Belleville and Fairview Heights and Collinsville, it's sunny and 76 degrees.
4: Christmas tree growers in Oregon and Washington are concerned about the increasing prevalence of a fungal disease called Swiss needle cast. The fungus hampers the growth of Douglas firs, and new research shows that global warming is making the situation even worse. Fungus and firs, today on Microbe World. Swiss Needle Cast blocks pores trees use to take in or breathe carbon dioxide and respire out oxygen. Normally, the disease exists in harmony with the fir trees it infects, but rising temperatures have thrown that balance out of whack. Jeffrey Stone, an associate professor of botany and plant pathology at Oregon State University, has researched how the disease affects firs. He says that changes to the climate are helping the fungus inflict more damage on trees, which starts a vicious cycle.
5: The more this fungus builds up and this disease builds up, the less the coniferous forest canopies are able to remove greenhouse gas, carbon dioxide, from the atmosphere.
4: Though some pesticides are effective against Swiss needle cast, Stone says that the chemicals have significant environmental and economic cost. He plans to use data from Douglas fir plantations in New Zealand to better predict how the disease waxes and wanes with global warming. I'm Regina O'Brien. Microbe World is made possible by the more than 40,000 members of the American Society for Microbiology. Visit us online at microbeworld.org.

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3: Greetings, folks. This is Monica Hatch with Mind's Eye Radio and the Travelogue program. We're still in the June issue of Travel and Leisure, which was commemorating 250 years of America. And so all, if not most, of the articles deal with America. And we were going through the alphabet and looking at different cities and different treats that you can buy in those cities. I think it's mostly food-oriented. So I think we made it up to K. And so we'll start with Loco Moco. When you're riding shotgun on the way to Honokalani Beach in Hawaii, there's nothing better than demolishing this classic rice dish topped with a gravy-smothered beef patty. Loco Moco. And then M is maple creamy. Nothing says Vermont like stopping at a general store for this soft-serve treat, combining the state's most prized ingredients, milk and maple syrup. N is for New Orleans. Food isn't just a pastime here. It's one of the city's most fiercely vivid expressions, shaped by layers of Creole, Cajun, and other influences. You get your red beans and rice yet? I'd only just landed, and folks were already asking. The traditional Monday meal may not be as famous as gumbo or beignets, but for many, it's the quintessential dish here, one that binds history and heritage, communities and culture. On a recent visit, I had a phenomenal dinner at Pesh, returned to Emeril's, still as good as ever, and drove out to Big Easy Seafood in Gretna for a crawfish boil. But the most memorable thing I ate was a humble bowl of red beans and rice at Liuza's by the track, the first place I go whenever I touch down. And let's see, we're up to oysters. With one of the world's longest oyster coastlines spanning the East, Gulf, and West coasts, the U.S. is spoiled for choice. Briny and best chased with a crisp glass of white wine, the mollusks are as virtuous as they are indulgent. They filter water, create habitats, and help protect shorelines from erosion. As a New Englander, I'm partial to those pulled from Nantucket Harbor, like Fifth Bend oysters, treasured for their clean flavor and sweet finish. P is for Philadelphia. With the city bracing for a packed summer as America's 250th anniversary and the World Cup draw crowds, friends and colleagues have been asking me, a lifelong Philly resident, where should I eat? Since the semi-quincentennial will be immersing visitors in the city's history, I'd steer them to inventive spots that push Philadelphia beyond its food cliches and into the ranks of the country's most exciting dining capitals. In Old Kensington, and old is spelled with an E, there's Char. Pizzas are $15 to $26, where a self-taught Piazziolo turns out my favorite pies in town. And Emmett, entrees $30 to $125, a Mediterranean-inspired spot whose sesame madeleines topped with caviar and dates stuffed with duck confit, I still dream about. In South Philly, the neighborhood's culinary story is often told through Italian immigrants, like my great-grandparents. The Cambodian restaurant Sao, entrees 21 to 41, nods to that tradition with a fried chicken cutlet crusted in MSG-laced breadcrumbs, topped with Parmigiano Reggiano, and finished with salty pickles, caramelized fish sauce, and Thai basil. Elsewhere, some of the city's most thrilling restaurants are creating their own stories. Honeysuckle, entrees 22 to 65, on North Broad Street, offers an Afrocentric take on food traditions from across the continent's diaspora. The bar serves a clarified nut milk punch inspired by Caribbean black cake, while the kitchen turns Carolina gold rice into sake. Wagyu oxtail tamales and the McDonald's money, an elevated Happy Meal with two patties, shaved truffles, and gold leaf, capture the establishment's mix of ambition, wit, and flavor. Even for a voracious diner like me, there's a lot to keep track of. There are Friday night pizza takeovers at donut shops like The Bakery and Saturday morning donut takeovers at pizzerias such as Sally. For snacks, my latest obsessions are the soft pretzels stuffed with provolone and long hots at Pretzel Day Pretzels, and the scallion and gochujang cheese buns at Sea Forest Bake Shop. Old standbys have been reborn, too. As a high schooler, I went to Bomb Bomb Bar, fixed price $62, an Italian-American bar in South Philly, for its microwaved steaks and permissive bartenders. A third-generation Italian-American chef from the neighborhood revived it last fall, and now I go for a pepperoncini vesper and fried calamari with cherry peppers. For dessert, I may find myself in Queen Village, where Cuzzy's Ice Cream, C-U-Z-Z-Y, ice cream recently opened among the bespoke tailors and vintage boutiques of Fabric Row. Neighborhood kids flock there for flavors including brown butter with sugared pecans and strawberry made with seasonal Harry's berries. Also new is Rougarou Baking, a pastry shop that blends Jewish and New Orleans traditions into fanciful creations like a chocolate-veined babka and spicy gumbo hand pies. For anyone still coming to Philadelphia for cheesesteaks from mainstays like Gino's, the city now poses a novel problem. Too many delicious spots to choose from. And we have a photograph of Gino's. It's a busy spot. It's on a corner. It's kind of wedge-shaped, and there's a great big Philly steak up in lights at the top of it. It's Gino's steaks, cheese fries, a lot of neon, and it's evening. The sky is dark, but it's all lit up on this corner, and lots of customers hanging by. And then we've got this photograph of this chocolate babka from Rougarou Baking. And it is like a streusel, layered and layered. They must have rolled it, and then let it rise, because you've just got a lot of different layers here of the what looks like brown sugar, cinnamon, and nuts. And then we've got a shot of the front door of Emmett's. That's the Mediterranean restaurant. And one of the chicken cutlets at Sao, the Cambodian restaurant. It looks delicious. It looks like it's sprinkled with grated Parmesan. And then a tequila cocktail at Emmett's, which is, I don't know if it's the glass or if they've put something down the side of the glass, but it looks kind of like it's encrusted with a triangle of nuts, it almost looks like, or else it's some kind of a dark brown salt. And now we go to Q, and it's Quercus, Q-U-E-R-C-U-S. Nestled in rural Georgia, this regenerative retreat pushes the farm resort trend into rarefied territory, blending global influences with a distinctly southern sense of place. Fire-driven communal meals, hyper-seasonal menus, and Japanese hot pots and green curry noodles, reimagined with local ingredients. And we have a pot of green curry noodles, and someone is pouring sauce over them. There's something looking mighty crispy and nice laying on the side of this pot, and it's a piece of pottery, and so is the vessel that's pouring the maybe fish sauce over it. Don't know, it's something clear. R is Rancho de Chimayo. Florence Jaramillo, the matriarch behind one of New Mexico's most beloved and enduring restaurants, passed away last year. But her chile garland-draped shrine to southwestern cooking, featuring dishes like blue corn enchiladas and honey-drenched sopapillas, endures at the foothills of the Sangre de Cristo Mountains. No photo for that one. Now we're at S, and San Francisco sourdough. Before Swifties and pandemic-era bakers rediscovered it, gold miners in San Francisco fell for its distinctive tang. Locals believe the city's cool, foggy climate nurtured a unique strain of wild yeast, a theory since debunked. Still, nearly 180 years later, the city remains synonymous with sourdough, a legacy embodied by Boudin Bakery, which traces its roots to the Gold Rush and trademarked its signature loaf as the original San Francisco sourdough. The bakery still uses a gold miner's starter today. Wow. And there's a photograph of a couple of bulls, a hand holding up three beautiful rounded loaves of sourdough. Oh my gosh, the color. Just kind of golden. And the top one looks like it's shaped more like a ciabatta. Three Sisters, our tea, Corns, beans, and squash form the foundation of indigenous American agriculture and food, a tradition Sean Sherman brings to the plate at his acclaimed Minneapolis restaurant, Owamni by the Sioux Chef. No photograph of that one. And then you, Union Square Cafe. New York's famed Green Market started in 1976, but it wasn't until Danny Meyer and chef Ali Barker began sourcing its bounty for this restaurant, which opened in 1985, that farm-to-table entered the dining lexicon and helped change how Americans eat. The Union Square Cafe, and we're looking at a neon sign, the shingle hanging out on the edge of the building. That's all we see. And then a very large brick building across the street. V is for Viet Cajun. Houston is one of the top American cities for Vietnamese cuisine. Surprising? After the fall of Saigon in 1975, huge numbers of refugees settled here, drawn by the semi-tropical climate and robust fisheries. A Vietnamese dining scene took root, pioneered by Mai's in 1978, and blended with Gulf Coast traditions into Viet barbecue and Viet Cajun at places like Crawfish and Noodles, with chef Corey Nguyen. And he's pictured above here holding a big barrel of crawfish and looks like ears of corn in there. So I guess it's a boil of some kind. Got a big smile on his face. He's a young man. W's for the Weber Grill. Backyard grilling, as we know it, owes a lot to George A. Stephen, a metal worker who, in the 1950s, covered an open charcoal grill with a perforated metal dome to create more even, controlled heat. The result became this suburban staple, synonymous with lazy days and summer cookouts. And we're looking at the Weber 22-inch star-spangled kettle. The top is dark blue, American flag blue with white stars, and the bottom is candy stripes of red and white. X is for Tex-Mex. Long before Taco Bell, Tejano people, those of a Mexican descent living in Texas, adapted their traditional cooking to Lone Star ingredients. Once dismissed as inauthentic, Tex-Mex has been reclaimed as a distinctly American cuisine, from fajitas in chile con carne to tacos made with flour, not corn, tortillas, and always in Texas-sized portions. And here is a Tex-Mex booth with an extra sizzle. It's very colorful. Texas grill in a big circle on the top, and it looks like a steer blowing smoke out of his, or a Texas longhorn, I think, blowing smoke out of his nostrils. Authentic grilled Tex-Mex on a yellow background with turquoise letters, and then it's a stand. Three people are standing at this stand. I guess it's you take away and sit down. Texas chili cheese chips, onion blooms, fajitas. Looking good. It's a beautiful day in Texas. And then we've got yams for Y. Candied yams, whether spiked with bourbon, topped with sugared pecans, or kept simple, have sweetened southern tables for generations. The dish traces its roots to West Africa and became a cornerstone of African-American cooking. Yams anchor many soul food traditions and remain central to Gullah Geechee cuisine, particularly around Charleston, at standbys like Hannibal's Kitchen and Bertha's Kitchen. And Zingerman's, there's a photograph of the fabled sour cream coffee cake. It's a bundt cake. It's on a plate with a big piece taken out. Since opening in Ann Arbor, Michigan in the early 1980s, this beloved deli has grown into a mail-order powerhouse, shipping aged cheeses, cured meats, and flaky pastries nationwide. Its famously moist sour cream coffee cake has a cult following. And that takes us through the alphabet. So now we'll move on to the feature stories. And this one is This Land Is Your Land. 4 million people visit California's Yosemite National Park each year. But for some, the indigenous history of one of America's most cherished places remains unknown. David Troyer, T-R-E-U-E-R, considers the stories of the park's original habitants, inhabitants, and its future. The photographs are by Yasara Guna-Wardena. And this one has two children, probably middle, tween-aged boy and girl, slightly shorter than he. We see them from back, and they are looking out on the mountains. Caption reads, looking at Half Dome from Washington Point in Yosemite National Park. Half Dome. So I guess that's one of the mountains that I'm looking at, but I don't see Half Dome. Let's begin. To drive north through California from Los Angeles to Yosemite National Park is to drive through history itself. My partner and I headed out from the city across the Los Angeles Basin to the Grapevine, a snaking highway interchange above the San Fernando Valley. Through the ancient bed of Tulare Lake, now drained and given over to pistachio and almond trees, and then the mining towns of the Sierra foothills where gold was discovered. At last, we reached Firefall Ranch Yosemite, a new 55-room lodge that opened near the park's Big Oak Flat entrance and on its western side in 2024. It was a little strange to stay in luxury as a way to experience wilderness. The two things don't really rhyme for me, though the trend shows no sign of stopping. Another glamping option, Under Canvas Yosemite, opened in April of this year. I grew up poorish on the Leech Lake Reservation in northern Minnesota. My family and community are Ojibwe, and we've managed to keep the majority of our homelands as they have always been, wild but predictable, uncomfortably swampy, and aqueous. So I grew up in the, quote, wilderness, though we never really called it that. We don't really call it anything at all. To say I'm going outside is more common, though we have different words for it in Ojibwe. Nizagam means I'm going outside. Agwajin means outside, not to be confused with Nupiming, which suggests being in the woods, and Megwigbab, which means to be in the deep, deep woods or entangled brushy woods. In all cases, for me, to be in the wilderness was to be on the ground, on my feet, lying down, in a tent, on pine needles, or on a bower made from the lower branches of a balsam tree. Gawin, Wika, Api, Ayayi, Sayan, Meg, Wikbug, I thought. Never had I been confronted with outdoor luxury like I was at Firefall Ranch. The name refers to a national phenomenon that usually occurs in February at Horsetail Fall, a seasonal waterfall on the eastern side of El Capitan, one of the park's most famous landmarks. It only flows for a short time as the winter snowpack begins to melt. When it does, the rays of the setting sun hit the water at an angle that, in the right conditions, creates a rich orange glow. We were there in September, so there was no firefall to observe, but plenty of beauty all around in the trees shading the cottages. We checked in and dropped our bags at our two-bedroom cottage, which also had a spacious deck, fire pit, and indoor fireplace. I took note of the heated saltwater pool, the hot tub, and the spa on the way to dinner at the lodge's Yova restaurant. It's my theory that you can tell a lot about a place by how it cooks the most basic things: burgers, eggs, potatoes. I had the steak, and it was delicious. As night came, the cabin was quiet. The coyotes were not. The sheets were soft and the bed firm, so sleep came quickly. The next day, we rose early, provisioned ourselves at the ranch's general store, and headed into the park. It was my first time there, though I had seen the images of Yosemite's most enduring symbols, like Ansel Adams' black and white photographs of Half Dome, a dizzying rock formation that rises 5,000 feet above Yosemite Valley. It was largely due to natural wonders like these that tourists first began to visit Yosemite in the late 1850s. In 1890, it became the country's third national park. The drive-in was gorgeous, and the lines mercifully short. When we were asked for payment at the entrance, I handed over my tribal ID instead. The ranger at the booth said, "Oh, cool, of course," and waved us through. The next day, there was a different ranger who said my tribal identification wouldn't work because I don't belong to one of the region's, quote, historical tribes, Miwok, Shoshone, Paiute. Parentheses, National Park Service policies state that tribal members may enter parks for traditional and non-creational, non-recreational activities without paying an entrance fee. In practice, some report being let through without question. I don't like taking orders from white people and think that all parks in the country, local, state, national, should be free to all Native people. I also think that rather than unactionable and contrite, quote, land acknowledgements, there should be remunerative policies like land back, which would return territory to its original custodians. Whether my tribal ID is good enough should be determined by the Miwok, Paiute, and Shoshone bands. I consider putting my car in park until the NPS procured a tribal person to make the decision. It's the tribe's land, past and present, after all, but we paid and drove on regardless. But on our first day in the park, we proceeded directly to the Welcome Center. We were arriving during a moment of extreme tension in the park system. Earlier that year, under directives from the U.S. Department of Governmental Efficiency, DOGE, the NPS had experienced hundreds of layoffs. Yosemite and its employees were still reeling from the firing of Shannon S.J. Jocelyn, a wildlife biologist and ranger who'd been fired for hanging a trans pride flag on the face of El Capitan in May. Many different banners and flags had been displayed there before without anyone being fired or fined, but SJ's flag had gone up after President Donald Trump signed a raft of executive orders aimed against trans Americans. That same month, in response to an earlier executive order issued by Trump, Secretary of the Interior Doug Burgum had issued a mandate that all parks display a sign that reads, and insert the name of the park or monument here, belongs to the American people, and the National Park Service wants your feedback. Please let us know if you have identified, one, any areas that need repair, two, any services that need improvement, or three, any signs or other information that are negative about either past or living Americans, or that fail to emphasize the beauty, grandeur, and abundance of landscapes and other natural features. The sign at Yosemite contained a QR code that can be used to make a report. I'm a patriot, if nothing else, so let me take this occasion to respond to the sign point by point. One, because of the layoffs, the bathrooms were somewhat out of service and garbage was piling up. Two, the staff who have been fired because of DOGE or because they flew a flag, any flag, on their time off, should be reinstated because the park is suffering without them. Parentheses, the employees who were there were doing the best they could but seemed stressed, tired, and obviously overworked. Three, the very language on the sign is a perfect case for all the complaints registered on its face. Once we were in the park, slowly winding through Yosemite Valley, I was able to appreciate what was around me. It was one of the most beautiful drives I have ever taken. Pines and rock outcroppings, sudden vistas, and around certain bends on our ascent, drops of hundreds of feet to the valley floor. The valley was inhabited continuously for as long as 8,000 years by successive waves of indigenous peoples. There was the Crane Flat phase, the Tamarack phase, and finally the Mariposa phase, which included and gave rise to the people who refer to themselves as the Ahwahnee, but are known to outsiders as Miwok. These people called the valley Ahwahnee, or the Gaping Mouth. It was into this mouth that the first collection of white men to see the valley marched in 1851. They were the members of the Mariposa Battalion on an expedition to kill, capture, and reduce the indigenous peoples of California, a process that had begun 300 years earlier when European conquistadors arrived in 1542. Native peoples numbering around 300,000 were removed, forced to convert to Christianity, and enslaved. When gold was discovered in 1848 at Sutter's Mill, north of Yosemite, the genocide of Native peoples in California began in earnest. Indians were massacred, drowned, shot, or left to starve after their food supplies were burned or confiscated. America, quote, won California from Mexico in 1848, and 2 years later, shortly before the Mariposa Battalion breached the valley, a state law titled Act for the Government and Protection of Indians was passed. Among its provisions were clauses granting employers the right to obtain children and keep them until they reached 18 years old for boys and 15 years old for girls, legalizing the kidnapping and forced labor of Native children. I wish there was a sign that recounted this history, that told these stories, not as a way to ruin the beauty, grandeur, and abundance of Yosemite, but to emphasize it. One evening, as sunset fell over the valley, we saw the light playing across the face of El Capitan and watched the climbers, like so many bugs crawling across the hand of the Creator. Standing there in awe, I wanted the history of Yosemite, dark though it is, to somehow be more present. Knowing what it costs the only people who can rightfully call this place home, the extent of their loss, their suffering, and the ugly rut of gold fever that started it. Knowing all of that makes the place more profound, more potent, more real. Yosemite is spread out, encompassing nearly 750,000 acres, so its many attractions are often far apart. That's more a feature than a flaw, of course. The park's scale and history make it impossible to take it in during just one trip. I began to feel that we would need at least three visits, one for each of its three different starkly beautiful environments. The rocky terrain, epitomized by Half Dome, the towering trees made famous by Mariposa Grove, and the lush meadows of Yosemite Valley itself. Indeed, approximately 70% of park visitors never make it past the valley. The first thing we did was drive up to May Lake Trailhead just off Tioga Road. The hike went across gently sloped bare rock with some steeper but still easy pitches toward the end. And despite the big views, it felt intimate and private, even though we were there just after Labor Day weekend. This part of the park was quiet. The small lake and campground were largely empty, save for a group of guys casting for trout, who mentioned it had been easy to get their permit. As nice as Firefall Ranch was, and it was nice, the hot tub was most welcome, the food was lovely, the walls of the cottage stout, and the grounds quiet. I half longed to be where I belong, in a tent on the ground. We had planned to hike to the far side of the lake, but as we headed down the trail, we saw a dusty cinnamon-colored bear coming toward us up the trail. We played chicken for a bit. I like to think we all won. The bear made his way to the campground, and we found a nice spot for a picnic farther down the shore. May Lake is only one of the many high-altitude lakes throughout the park, peaceful and far from the bustle of the easily accessible, Instagram-ready valley. We would have gladly stayed there for the duration. We spent our second day in the southern part of Yosemite, driving Wawona Road as it snaked its way through recent burn areas. Burns are a natural part of the life cycle of a healthy western forest, and if humans won't do it, nature will, on its own terms. When the Miwok controlled the area before the coming of the Mariposa Battalion, they burned the valley yearly to control the underbrush, encourage the production of acorns, their principal food source, and create fresh ground feed for small game and mule deer. Wawona Road was built by Chinese immigrant labor in the winter of 1874-75 using only hand tools like shovels and picks, its third 23 miles completed in just 18 weeks. It brought us to Mariposa Grove, a stand of giant sequoia trees that grow only on the western slopes of the Sierras. Parentheses, everything in the area seems to be named Mariposa, butterfly in Spanish, because in 1806, a Spanish expedition chanced upon thousands of them at a creek. The trees appear where the elevation is from 4,000 to 8,000 feet, and there are only three of these groves along this slope. After a short stroll past some of the most famous trees, the Fallen Monarch, the Grizzly Giant, the Bachelor, and Three Graces, we ducked out onto the perimeter trail and spent the day there. It was solitudinal and exhausting, and thrilling all the same. All of us who visit Yosemite may think we are looking at objectively external things. Mountains, cliffs, waterfalls, very large trees. But that's not what we're really seeing. We are seeing, if we know and understand the past, the social matrix, the cultures we've ended up sharing, the history we've made together. The sum of all that is a debt we owe the Miwok and Paiute and Shoshone peoples. Only when that debt is kept in mind does everything become truly real and even more beautiful than the surfaces they present. The natural wonders of Yosemite can provide many things, but chief among them is a reminder that human beings, collectively and individually, are foolish, immature, and radically insignificant. We are but children in comparison to the nature around us. The mountains, the trees, the river, the bears and deer and rabbits and ants, all of them were here before us. We humans are the last thing to happen. So we are children, all of us. And because we are so young and immature and foolish, we create harm of such magnitude, sometimes willfully, sometimes accidentally, always regrettably, wherever we go. Yosemite and its history reminded me of that. And in my humility and exhaustion, and given my nature as life's child, it was time to go home and take a nap. And now we have some gorgeous photographs. Here is a diorama depicting members of the Wanichi tribe. And that is, I'm not sure where it takes place, but it looks like something you'd see at the Natural History Museum with figurines behind glass. And there's people around a fire pit. They've slain an elk. And a woman is making a meal seated on the ground. Then there's a shot of hiking to Olmsted Point, and it is rocky terrain here. You can see that there's a pathway, and people are snaking up through it, but it's rocky. It's you'd have to watch every step. Short pine trees all around because they're so high up. I don't imagine the great big ones grow anymore up that high. Here are a couple people horseback riding through the Wawona Meadow Loop, and what a beautiful sight this is. Really nice, wide. They're side by side, so room for two horses to go together. And these are two people, and all I can see is them from a distance, and then the trees rising up all around them, and the dappled light putting some shade on them. Nice, cool ride that day, I would say. And here is the 2,425 foot high Yosemite Falls. We're seeing it from quite a distance, and so it looks very skinny. Maybe it's not when you're close up, but to get the height of it, get a sense of the height of it, you need to get far back. The trees are enormous around here, though. It falls over just a rock face, and I'm not sure. It must be. Looks like there's like a pool behind that, but we can't see it for the rocks. Here's a truck driving into the park at sunrise, and so it's a golden light here. Three cars in front of them. It's not mobbed, but already people entering the park at that hour. And there's the famous El Capitan. It's one of the park's iconic rock formations. And at this moment, I don't see any climbers on it, but the sun is shining on one side of it, and then it's shady on the other, and it looks as if it might be nice and warm. And here's a few more pictures. Let's see. Oh, here's a swimming area. Here's the, first of all, the Mountain Room Lounge is a restaurant in Yosemite Valley, and it is completely enclosed in glass so that all the diners can sit there and look out at least from three sides of this building, and it's just right in the middle of the woods. Here's somebody looking out from the peak of Sentinel Dome and looking out just across in very much in the distance and kind of misty of the green trees, but she's standing on rock. And there's a very interesting tree that goes up and then bends to the left at a complete right angle. I guess the sun pulls it that way. And then a summer day at Tenaya Lake, T-E-N-A-Y-A. And what an inviting lake this is. It's a beautiful turquoise blue, green trees all around. There is a sandy kind of beach. Not the kind of sand you'd see at the ocean, I don't think, but lake sand, kind of, tan colored. Looks like a group of people seated. They're clothed. I don't see anybody in bathing suits, so it must be pretty brisk. And then we've got a few more pictures. Here is the heated saltwater pool at Firefall Ranch and some little seating areas around it. It looks like a pavilion in the back there. And lots of umbrellas and trees all around, too. And then we have the giant sequoias at Mariposa Grove. Hard to get a good scale of these. We do see little people winding through on a trail that winds its way through the sequoia forest. And in this photo, I can just see two, one way in the back and one in the front. And hard to tell the scale from here, but I would say a good 10 feet across, this one that I can see in the front. And it's just, again, long shadows. It's either early morning or late afternoon, long shadows being cast by these trees and lots of new growth of sequoias that are very narrow. And there's a guest room at Firefall Ranch, and it's very lodgy. The ceiling is, you can see the rafters, and it's natural wood stained. And then there's a very large, I can see a fireplace off to the right. How nice. And then we're looking out to a deck outside the room that looks very good size. It has a little couch on it. So plenty of room to spend time out there as well. And then we've got some information about where to stay and so forth. Let's get to that. Where to stay? Firefall Ranch Yosemite. This luxury lodge has 55 one, two, and three-bedroom cabins, plus a spa with a steam room and sauna, a saltwater pool, and full-service restaurant. Doubles from 506. Under Canvas Yosemite. The latest opening from the popular glamping brand has 71 spacious kitted out tents. Families will appreciate the nightly s'mores roasts, doubles from 346. Camping. The park maintains 13 campgrounds. Reservations for all are required between April and October. In the off-season, three operate on a first-come, first-served basis. What to do? Outdoor activities like hiking, birding, boating, and fishing abound. Also, consider visiting the Yosemite Museum, which has exhibits about the park's indigenous tribes, past and present, and the reconstructed village of Ahwahnee. And I'm going to go back to that picture of the dome because I didn't quite appreciate it much. But I guess so. It rises up very steeply and then has a really sharp drop-off. It's rounded on one side and straight on the other. So I don't know if part of it fell away or what. But now we have much more information. 18 other incredible national parks. And these are in alphabetical order as much as, I don't think they cover the whole alphabet, but we begin with Alabama. Birmingham Civil Rights National Monument. In 1963, a group of black leaders, including Martin Luther King Jr., moved into the A.G. Gaston Hotel, where they met to strategize nonviolent protests against racial inequality. Today, the property and three surrounding sites, the 16th Street Baptist Church, Kelly Ingram Park, and the Birmingham Civil Rights Institute, comprise the monument, which stretches over four city blocks in downtown Birmingham. Alaska, Kobuk Valley National Park. Twice a year, thousands of caribou migrate through this 1.7 million acre expanse 25 miles north of the Arctic Circle. It's also known for its sand dunes, formed by glaciers slowly grinding against one another and creating tiny particles that are deposited by wind and water. Arkansas, Hot Springs National Park. This preserve features more than 40 natural hot springs and reaching temperatures around 143 degrees. Visitors can dip inside eight historic bathhouses heated by the springs, drink from designated fountains, and fill up a bottle to take home. Delaware, First State National Historical Park. Consisting of six sites spread across the first state to ratify the U.S. Constitution, this park includes a courthouse in Newcastle dated to 1732, along with a green laid out in Dover in 1717 that was a key meeting point for the Continental Army during the Revolutionary War. Idaho, Craters of the Moon National Monument and Preserve. As early as 15,000 years ago, lava bubbling up from the deep fissures in the Great Rift of Idaho produced this otherworldly landscape of hardened flows, cinder cones, and tubular caves. Indiana, Indiana Dunes National Park. With 15 miles of beach, wetlands, and forests, this area on Lake Michigan's southern shore offers birdwatching, hiking, and swimming. Listen closely for singing sands, grains of quartz that emit a squeaky noise when walked upon. Kansas, Brown v. Board of Education National Historical Park. Formerly a school for black students in Topeka, Monroe Elementary now functions as a museum, telling the story of the landmark 1954 Supreme Court decision that ended racial segregation in public schools. Mississippi, Gulf Islands National Seashore. Five barrier islands make up the state's stretch of this protected region, which also crosses into Florida. Ship Island is served by a ferry and has public beaches, as well as a fort built in 1859. The others, Cat, Horn, Petit Bois, and West Petit Bois, are wilderness areas reachable only by private boat. Montana, Glacier National Park. Spanning a million acres across the northwestern part of the state, this dark sky certified park has over 700 miles of trails leading to glaciers, turquoise lakes, and wildflower meadows. Many come to drive the 50-mile Going to the Sun Road

Prairie land is dedicated to the 26th president, who hunted bison in the Dakota Territories while on break from military service in the 1880s. Roosevelt's time here would influence the conservation policies he later pursued in office. On July 4th, his eponymous presidential library opened near the park's South Unit entrance in Medora. Ohio, Cuyahoga Valley National Park. Just 20 miles from Cleveland, this peaceful refuge protects the Cuyahoga River and its resident beavers, eagles, and herons. Visitors can explore it aboard the Cuyahoga Valley Scenic Railroad, which makes a 25-mile journey through the park's forests and along the winding river. Tennessee, Great Smoky Mountains National Park. America's most popular national park, which also extends into North Carolina, draws 11 million visitors a year. And it's easy to see why. It's free, it's massive, and it contains astonishing biodiversity. Since it opened in 1940, scientists have discovered over 1,000 new species within its boundaries, from lichens and fungi to moths and millipedes. West Virginia, New River Gorge National Park and Preserve. The country's youngest national park, established in 2020, safeguards North America's oldest river. Despite its name, the New River is an ancient waterway that flows south to north through the Appalachian Mountains, carving a 1,600-foot deep gorge that appeals to rafters, bikers, and climbers alike. Wisconsin, Apostle Islands National Lakeshore. Explore shipwrecks dating to the 19th century, kayak through stunning sandstone caves, and hike to quaint lighthouses on these 21 islands dotting the coastline of Lake Superior. In winter, ice caves sometimes form on the mainland. Wyoming, Grand Teton and Yellowstone National Parks. The Cowboy State's two icons are a short drive apart, making them easy to link. The 300,000-acre Grand Teton, known for its jagged peaks, has preserved homesteads and cabins from the late 1800s. Just 10 miles north is Yellowstone. Established in 1872 as America's first national park, it has 500 active geysers, as well as wildlife including bison, wolves, and bears. And here are some photographs. And the first is the Lower Geyser Basin at Yellowstone. And I'm looking down and I see just, yeah, some steam, but a really turquoise colored pit there. I guess that's, you know, somebody's way up high taking an aerial view down into the geyser. And here's one of Nightfall at Grand Teton National Park. Both of those places are in Wyoming. And the sky is so full of stars in a way you just don't see anywhere else near cities. I think this was one of the dark sky certified places. And here is a sandstone cave on one of Wisconsin Apostle Islands. And so we're seeing this reddish. It looks like it might be made more red by sunset colors here, the sun on it. But we're looking through an archway, and in the distance then, through the arch, we see a kayaker going along on the beautiful water. I suppose he or she could make it all the way through this little arch, but apparently that's the entrance to a cave. Let's continue with the retooling of Detroit. Forget what you think you know. The glamour is global and still occasionally gritty destination has been energized by a work hard, play hard spirit that demands America's attention. This is by Alice Randall with photographs by Marta Oxchilt-Perez. I was born in Detroit, 1959, the same year Motown Records was founded. Back then, Detroit was the fifth most populous city in the United States, and it was rich. General Motors earned more money that year than any other company in America. The downtown department store J.L. Hudson's was the world's tallest and, briefly, most profitable. By 1968, Motown Records was doing $30 million a year, making it the country's largest black-owned enterprise. That's the Detroit I wrote about in my 2020 novel, Black Bottom Saints, a love letter to an era of the city that many have forgotten. The era, like my parents' marriage, ended abruptly. Detroit began to face very real problems. Industrial decline, crime, drugs, and flight. My mother moved me to Washington, D.C. in 1968. Motown moved to Los Angeles in 1972.
On October 24, 1998,

0: Hudson's was imploded into a 60-foot pile of rubble. In 2013, Detroit declared a municipal bankruptcy. The city, like Hudson's, was down, but not out. I've been traveling back to Detroit for more than half a century. My most recent return was different. The faded glory era was over. A new innovation-fueled hour has begun. One of my first stops was a sleek, new 12-story tower built at a cost of $1.5 billion that rises on the site of the old department store. This new Hudson's is now the global HQ for General Motors, and it also has a forthcoming Edition Hotel, venues for hosting international meetings, and incubators for new business and ideas. It is the architectural announcement that Detroit is back, but also building on its roots. A first-floor car showroom featuring new designs from Buick, Cadillac, Chevrolet, and GMC reimagines what an art gallery can be. In an adjacent public plaza, I stopped at Un Deux Trois, a charming coffee stand inside a white Citroën H-type van. The French name and vehicle aren't out of place here. They serve as a salute to the 1701 founding of Detroit under the rule of King Louis XIV. The plaza itself bears another name, Nick Gilbert Way, which honors a son of the city who died too soon. It occurs to me that the true secret of Detroit's 21st century revival is its extraordinary families, who have an uncanny ability to collaborate. Everybody knows Henry Ford and Berry Gordy, and many people know the Gilberts, Rocket Mortgage, and Illich's, Little Caesars, who have recently driven so much new development downtown. Perhaps less familiar to those outside the city is Mary Sheffield. She embodies the change-making, legacy-building, deal-with-the-real, work-beside-family and community spirit of Detroit. Now 39, Sheffield was elected mayor in a landslide in November. She's the granddaughter of civil rights leader Horace Sheffield Jr. and the daughter of pastor and activist Horace Sheffield III. Her campaign slogan, "Together we can, together we will." Then there's Jack White. The Detroit-born guitarist created the White Stripes with his then-wife, Meg White. Their music took off in the era of the Hudson's implosion, and the duo was inducted into the Rock and Roll Hall of Fame around the same time Sheffield was taking office. Both Sheffield and White are living proof that Detroit remains a city powered by visionary families, and there are many more animating a dramatic glow-up across town. A dynamic mother and daughter duo, Janet Webster Jones and Allison Jones Turner, founders of Source Booksellers. JJ and Anthony Curis, wife and husband, founders of The Shepherd, an art center. And Aleo, an inn situated in the Little Village neighborhood. Brothers James and Patrick Cadariou, founders of Ladder 4 Wine Bar, entrees $19 to $25. And Kevin and Michelle Ree Johnson, founders of Fixin's Soul Kitchen, entrees $16 to $32. Any of these establishments would make a great first stop in Detroit, in part because the founders themselves are likely to be there working and ready to point you to other gems. The people at Source, in fact, introduced me to Fixin's. The folks at The Shepherd introduced me to Warda Patisserie, where I tasted James Beard award-winning pastries from chef Warda Bugataya. But you could just as easily start a visit with what I call the Big D Big Three: the Detroit Institute of Arts, DIA, the Motown Museum, and the Ford House, an estate museum. With more than 65,000 artworks in more than 140 galleries, the DIA is chock full of masterpieces. It is also luxuriously underpopulated compared with some of the world's other great museums. It gets about 700,000 visitors annually, in contrast to the 5 million who go to the Metropolitan Museum of Art every year in New York. I didn't stand in any long lines to get in or have to stare through a crowd of phone-waving visitors. So I had Titian's circa 1570 masterpiece, Judith and Her Maidservant with the Head of Holofernes, to myself. The painting, a gift from Edsel Ford to the museum, has been hanging at the DIA since 1935. But the full beauty of the African maidservant was revealed only in 2019 by a high-tech restoration. Another classic is Vincent van Gogh's 1887 self-portrait. Purchased by the DIA in 1922, it was first of his works to be owned by an American museum and was recently valued at $150 million. Standout 21st century additions to the permanent collection include Gehindi Wiley's Officer of the Hussars, which was purchased in 2008, and Mario Moore's The Council, purchased in 2021. But if you have only 15 minutes, you should still visit to see the Rivera Court and its Detroit industry murals. This collection of 27 frescoes, painted in the 1930s by Diego Rivera, tells a particularly Motor City story of the interplay between labor, science, technology, class, cash, conscience, and God. The paintings raise questions about technology that are as relevant in the age of AI as they were in the age of factory automation. I wore myself out touring the deliciously empty galleries and eventually plopped down on a seat. This is such a Detroit flex. The kinds of ottomans that are on display as art in other museums are just the furniture you sit on at the DIA. After a pause, I was revived enough to hike out of the museum and starting to get hungry, so I caught an Uber to the Detroit Foundation Hotel, doubles from 359. The centerpiece of the property, for me anyway, is the buzzy apparatus room, entrees 26 to 40. Its spectacular sourdough bread is made from a starter that's now 16 years old. My main course featured Michigan-sourced trumpet mushrooms, spinach, and black garlic. And the Ambassador Old Fashioned, made with both Canadian rye and Michigan bourbon, reminded me that when a whole lot of Southerners migrated north decades ago to work in car factories, they brought their love of brown liquor with them. The next morning, I made for the Motown Museum, where the docents are steeped in record industry history and prepped to coach visitors on executing the moves of the Temptations Walk. On my tour, I was reminded that Berry Gordy had once worked a Ford Motor Company assembly line. It was there that he imagined Motown Records as a music factory, where, Gordy later said, a kid off the street could walk in one door, an unknown, and come out another, a recording artist, a star. Little wonder that Motown explicitly mixed records to sound good on car radios. From there, I continued to the Ford House, the last of my Big D Big Three, maintained almost exactly as it was when Edsel and Eleanor Ford were in residence. The mansion tells a complex story. Its grand staircase, chopped out of an English country home, and a fireplace translated from another demonstrate how America began eclipsing Europe in the 1920s. Hidden rooms and escape plans reflect the fear of kidnapping and disgruntled workers the Fords lived with. And, I imagined, the grounds led some sense of what this area would have looked like to the Ojibwe centuries ago. Having hit my three highlights, I had some hard choices to make about what to do next. I feel that a truly great trip to Detroit requires sports tickets, since this is the only city in America where all four major professional leagues play downtown. I unfortunately didn't catch the Pistons on this visit, but I did meet an NBA All-Star. Kevin Johnson is known these days for having been the two-term mayor of Sacramento, California, after his 12-season career. He's also the co-owner of Fixin' Soul Kitchen, a national mini chain of restaurants that do both traditionally and healthily remixed Southern delights. His Detroit location is within walking distance of Little Caesars Arena, as well as Ford Field and Comerica Park. The airy dining room is filled with black and white photos of Diana Ross, Lionel Richie, Smokey Robinson, Michael Jackson, and Gladys Knight, or, as they're known in Detroit, the Motown Mount Rushmore. I asked Johnson, who grew up in Sacramento, why Detroit? It's industrious, rooted in history, creative, cultured, and always reinventing itself, he said. The city is also still a wonderful destination for live music. My recommendation? See what's playing at the Fox Theater. Opened in 1928 as one of the most lavish and the second largest movie palace in America, it remains a wonderful venue with 5,000 comfortable seats thanks to an opulent restoration by the Illich family. I consider it a secular cathedral to multiple arts: music, movies, architecture, neon design, fabric design, and fashion. I caught the Detroit Gospel Legends show, and Detroit people came dressed. I got another surprising look at the city's cultural history by meandering through the lobby of Book Tower. The 100-year-old skyscraper was once the city's tallest office building. Today, it's owned by Bedrock, the Gilbert family development firm, which has restored its architectural gems, from exquisite Otis elevator doors to more than 50,000 square feet of marble, and created an outpost of the Detroit Historical Society. Its restaurants include a fancy French bistro, Les Suprêmes, entrees 19 to 59, where the neon clock over the bar is set to Paris time. Campers, and that's campers with a K, entrees $9 to $35, a rooftop Spanish tapas bar with a boho chic interior and a jaw-dropping view of nearby St. Aloysius Catholic Church, and a Japanese bar, Sakazuki, where you can get a sushi dog or tempura sushi roll alongside sake, beer, and cocktails. Bouncing between the three made for a memorable grazing feast. After checking out of the foundation, I could have spent the night at the Roost Detroit, doubles from $199 in Book Tower, with its sleek apartment-like rooms, perfect for anyone willing to trade room service for a kitchen. Instead, I opted for the Shinola Hotel, doubles from $429, which has become my go-to place to stay. Soon after my arrival, while Motown music played on my room's excellent speakers, a concierge rolled a cart filled with a selection of Shinola watches to my room and invited me to choose one to borrow during my stay, no extra charge. Other delights? A book delivery service, and turn down that includes a hooded terry cloth boxing robe with Detroit emblazoned on the back. The hotel also has five dining venues, from two-time James Beard Award-winning chef Andrew Carmelini. My suggestion would be a drink at the understated and elegant Evening Bar, followed by dinner at San Morello. Entrees, $26 to $58. The author talks about several other eating places and then moves on to talking about books. Also, lots of pictures for me to describe for you. And with just a minute left, we'll get a start on that and then finish it up next time when we finish the article itself. Here's a shot of the Detroit skyline. And of course, we see the water in front of it. The Ambassador Bridge crosses there into Canada. So Detroit is on the water. Modern buildings here, a lot of skyscrapers, not as high as other cities, though. Here's a shot of Third Man Records, and it's the inside. It looks like this is where you check out. It's an older building, I can tell, because the wooden bench where the cash register sits, and behind that, a yellow painted brick wall, Third Man Records, Cass Corridor. And then there's a shot of the south concourse of Michigan Central Station, and that is a beautifully lit building. I wasn't sure it was a train station at first. There are couches in here, very comfortable-looking plush couches. A lot of light coming through skylights there. And then we also have inside the Detroit Institute of Art, and the walls are kind of a pumpkin color, and the wall and the floor is a parquet. Large paintings, some of them all different classical styles here, and some viewers enjoying them. That's where we end today, folks. So until next time, thanks for joining Mind's Eye Radio. Take care and be well.
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2: Good morning. Today, expect sunshine with a high near 94. Tonight, there is a slight chance of rain with a low near 75. Saturday, expect sunshine with a high near 90. Saturday night, expect clear skies with a low near 78. Sunday, expect sunshine with a high near 96. Get your weather every hour right here on Mind's Eye Radio, your virtual newsstand. In Belleville, it's sunny and 78 degrees. In O'Fallon and Collinsville, it's sunny and 79 degrees.

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3: Greetings and welcome to the Pet Hour. I'm your host, Amy, here with my cat, Squishy, bringing you news from the animal world. And we're going to start with one of my favorites, baby pygmy hippos. There have been a lot of them being born lately. From Hippo Lover Life on Instagram, the Berlin Zoo has revealed the name of its rare female pygmy hippo calf, Brötchen, which means bread roll in German. The calf was born in May to mother Debbie and father Toby, weighing 13 pounds at birth. She now weighs about 44 pounds, and zookeepers are working to help her get comfortable in the water. Pygmy hippos are native to West Africa and are considered endangered, with only about 2,500 adults remaining in the wild as their forest habitat continues to shrink. From Kaoso English, June 28th, Mudong's niece named Moonam Tak at Konkane Zoo. Konkane Zoo, on June 28th, officially named its female pygmy hippopotamus calf, Moonam Tak, after the name received the most votes in a public poll held to celebrate the zoo's 13th anniversary. The calf, born to mother Yaya and father Nadek, is also the niece of Thailand's famous pygmy hippo Mudong. A total of 10,737 people took part in the naming contest, with Moonam Tak receiving 7,948 votes to secure first place. Zoo director Tipwadi Kintun announced during the anniversary celebrations. Tipwadi invited tourists and families to visit Konkane Zoo to meet Moonam Tak and watch the young pygmy hippo's playful personality and development. She said the calf is quickly becoming a favorite among visitors and fans from across the country, while also encouraging the public to learn more about the conservation of rare wildlife. The zoo is open daily from 8 a.m. to 4:30 p.m. From the Canadian Broadcasting Corporation, August 5th, Move Over Mudong, pygmy hippo calf born at Toronto Zoo. Toronto just got its very own Mudong. The Toronto Zoo says a female pygmy hippo calf was born Sunday morning to a 20-year-old mother, Kindia. The zoo says the calf took her first steps within minutes of her birth and was confidently navigating her enclosure within a few hours. It says the newborn is Kindia's third calf, and the pygmy hippo is an attentive and protective mother. Dolph de Jong, the zoo's CEO, says in a statement that the birth is especially exciting because pygmy hippos are endangered amid habitat loss from logging and human settlements. The International Union for Conservation of Nature says only about 2,000 to 3,000 pygmy hippos are believed to remain in the wild. The zoo says the public can't yet see the calf while she bonds with her mother under zookeepers' careful watch, as calf survival can be challenging for the species. In July, thousands of people flocked to a Thai zoo to celebrate the second birthday of Mudong, another baby pygmy hippo that has become a social media sensation. From Scientific American on Instagram, from May, Sled dogs have been an essential part of daily operations at Denali National Park for more than 100 years. The dogs provide rangers with a reliable way to etch trails, haul supplies, and even assist park scientists with snow-dependent research. Rangers train a new litter for these tasks almost every year, adding to the team of more than 30 sled dogs serving the Denali area. The newest litter of sled dog puppies has just arrived, and you can follow their progress toward growing into full-fledged canine rangers via a live puppy cam. And that puppy cam is available at nps.gov/dena/learn/photos-multimedia/webcams-pups.htm. And I am on there right now watching some puppies. They're getting really rangy and leggy, run around their enclosure and chase each other over and around a bunch of toys. From The Guardian, August 2nd. Why we're all obsessed with Jimothy the raccoon, the internet's animal of the moment. Anyone who enjoys memes, and who doesn't, has surely by now accumulated a mental menagerie of internet famous animals. Mine include Grumpy Cat, the IKEA Monkey, Mudong the Pygmy Hippo, Paul the Oracle Octopus, and my personal favorite, Roger the Hot Kangaroo. Go on, look him up. Now we have Jimothy, a raccoon with short spine syndrome, a familiar sight in his neighborhood in Seattle for his unusually rounded appearance and scuttling movement. Jimothy went viral on Instagram 2 weeks ago and has since taken over the world. Within weeks of his debut, there has been fan art, merchandise, multiple tattoos, a stadium theme night, and even a civic ceremony. Even going by the internet's long-standing enthusiasm for weird little guys, the scale and suddenness of his ascent has been striking. It's easy to see why people, brands, and even baseball teams have jumped on Jimothy. He's cute, unproblematic, and not at all political. Unlike with Taylor Swift's wedding, say, or the Coldplay Kiss Cam couple, to name two recent shared seismic cultural moments, Jimothy poses no ethical quandary. He's just a funny-looking raccoon. This places him in that rare, dwindling, and highly prized category of stuff that everyone can agree is good. Animals have served this purpose online for as long as there's been social media, and indeed influenced its modern form and function. It's been 14 years since IKEA Monkey was spotted. You can probably instantly picture him, pensive in his stylish shearling coat. Some of these viral animals' meanings are still evolving. Doge, the side-eyed Shiba Inu, is now some kind of musk-related currency? I admit I lost the thread there. While others effectively became celebrities, I dropped everything to cover Grumpy Cat's passing in 2019. You can tell the story of the internet, and with it the 21st century, through the animals it has rallied around. As a petfluencer pioneer, Grumpy Cat's merchandising and brand deals were mind-boggling back in 2013. Now everything can be monetized. 3 years later, in May 2016, the online outpouring that greeted the fatal shooting of Harambe the gorilla at Cincinnati Zoo, in hindsight, signaled a shift to a darker experience of the internet and society. Now, animal content is not just a pillar of the internet, but load-bearing infrastructure with cute pictures and funny videos providing respite from an angry, anxiety-inducing internet. This is perhaps one reason why recent years have seen non-human main characters emerge at an astonishing pace, with social media monitoring not just the Jimothy situation, but also Neil the Seal in Tasmania and Punch the Infant Macaque in Japan. Having gone viral in February, Punch received a reported 2,500 cards for his first birthday this week. When Mudong recently turned 3, she had a 3-day celebration, mass sing-along, and hippo-friendly cake. Internet history shows we've always come together over animals, but increasingly they feel like our only common ground because they're depoliticized, uncomplicated, and benign. It's not just brands. People are hailing Jimothy as the hero we need right now, including in song. The most heartening human takeaway from Jimothy's viral moment is that it suggests we really do desire more unity and connection. We just don't feel comfortable doing so in public or at scale on anything other than the most innocuous topic. But as with so many of the nice things periodically enabled by the internet, we're not even allowed that for long. Late on Wednesday, the White House shared a meme showing Jimothy wearing a MAGA cap. This is why we can't have nice things. This exposes the sad truth of Jimothy, our furry folk hero. He won't break us out of our online silos. With algorithms distorting our shared reality, he may not even have traveled that far across them. Just now, a friend who spends as much time online as I do sat down next to me and asked what I was writing about. He met my one-word answer with confusion and an immediate Google search. Who's Jimothy? And how is he bridging political divides? From Popular Science, July 30th, monkeys sometimes have pets, like humans. We humans love our pets, but we aren't the only great apes who buddy up with other species. Researchers have documented multiple instances of primates forming bonds with different animals. But a recent study indicates these relationships may be even more common than expected. In a first-of-its-kind comprehensive review published in the journal Primates, anthropologists at the University of Oxford explored various instances of monkeys and apes carrying, grooming, playing, and sometimes actually adopting other creatures. The data pool sources 303 cases across available scientific literature, 66 primatologists' surveys, and 58 media accounts describing cross-species interactions involving humans' close relatives. Situations included tufted gray langurs petting squirrels in Sri Lanka, snub-nosed monkeys playing with domesticated pigs in China, and even one case of capuchin monkeys in Brazil raising an infant marmoset for months. While anthropologist and study co-author Cyril Gruter cautioned against viewing these relationships as identical to pet ownership in humans, they potentially hint at traits that developed millions of years ago, long before Homo sapiens arrived on the planet. They may represent some of the evolutionary building blocks from which human-animal companionship eventually emerged, he said in a statement. More broadly, these findings provide new insights into the evolution of empathy, social flexibility, and the remarkable capacity of primates to engage with animals beyond their own species. These interspecies relationships are found throughout nature, but most of them develop out of purely practical reasons. For example, different types of fish may swim together in large blended schools to increase their odds of survival, while ostriches and zebras hang around each other to avoid predators thanks to their respective scent and sight capabilities. However, these examples of mutualism are markedly different from those reviewed by Grutter and colleagues. Primates napping next to another animal or playing with them offers no readily apparent rewards, suggesting that this innate curiosity and friendliness is more deeply ingrained in humanity's evolutionary journey. Beyond a better understanding of positive interspecies relationships among apes and monkeys, the researchers say further analysis could also benefit mixed animal facilities at wildlife sanctuaries and zoos. Humans have long been considered unique in forming close social relationships with other species, said Grutter. Our study shows that many primates also display remarkable curiosity, tolerance, and even caregiving towards animals that are not their own species. And before we move on to the next article, I want to apologize. My voice is cracking a lot today, and so I hope it's not too distracting or too difficult to listen to. Our next article comes from Live Science, August 1st. Why do cats have leg whiskers? Cats are known for the whiskers on their faces. However, if you look closely, you can see they also have whiskers on their legs. So why do cats have leg whiskers? To answer why they're useful, it's important to understand what whiskers are. Technically known as vibrissae, whiskers are specialized hairs that are stiffer and several times thicker than other hairs. Although whiskers themselves do not contain nerves, their bases are rooted in specialized receptacles loaded with nerve endings, making whiskers very sensitive. Facial whiskers are as sensitive as human fingertips, Robin Grant, a sensory biologist at Manchester Metropolitan University in the UK, told Live Science. A cat's whiskers around the nose, which are also known as the mystacial vibrissae, are the longest whiskers they have, according to the veterinary reference book, The Feline Patient, by Wiley, 2025. Although there is variation among cats, on average, there are 12 mystacial whiskers set in four rows on each side of the muzzle. Facial whiskers help cats hunt when light is limited or when their vision is poor. Although cats are good at seeing distant objects, cats can't really focus on anything less than 10 inches from their eyes, so they use their whiskers to figure out where things are, Jonathan Losos, an evolutionary biologist at Washington University in St. Louis and author of The Cat's Meow, How Cats Evolved from the Savannah to Your Sofa, from Viking in 2023, told Live Science. In addition, cats have a tuft of whiskers known as superciliary vibrissae above each eye. These whiskers help protect the cat's vision by triggering a blink when stimulated by anything that might fly into their eye, according to the Feline Patient. Cats also have chin whiskers, mandibular vibrissae, and whiskers on each side of the head between the ear and chin, genal vibrissae. These also help cats stay aware of the space around them. Cats also possess a tuft of 4 to 6 whiskers on the back of each front leg, each about 0.8 to 1.2 inches long. These are known as carpal vibrissae. Carpal refers to the bones that in humans are in our wrists, Losos said. Carpal whiskers are attached to cat forelegs near the carpal bones. However, in cats, the carpal bones are not located in the same place as the human wrist. Rather, they are further up the leg because cats essentially walk on their toes and not their palms, he explained. Cats are not the only animals with carpal whiskers. Most carnivores have them, and many rodents do, as do lemurs and armadillos, Loso said. Dogs don't have them, but other canine species do. Rabbits don't have them either, nor do ungulates, that is, hoofed animals such as horses and cattle. The species that have carpal whiskers tend to be the ones that either grasp things with their forelimbs or climb up trees, Loso said. The idea is that if it's hard for the animals to see what they're grasping, carpal whiskers can help supplement their vision. Perhaps cats have them and dogs don't, because cats can move their forearms laterally from side to side and put their palms together to grab things, whereas dogs can't. It remains uncertain what role carpal whiskers play in cats, but they likely guide locomotion, that is, safe forepaw placement, especially during complex locomotion such as climbing, Grant said. They might guide prey handling, too. From The Guardian, August 3rd, vampire-obsessed man detained after dumping animal corpses outside churches in New Forest. A man fascinated with vampires and graveyards, who apparently believed he would live forever if he drank blood, has been detained in hospital after being caught dumping animal corpses outside churches in a British forest. Benjamin Lewis, 48, left the bodies of sheep and deer on the doorsteps of churches in the New Forest in Hampshire, frightening parishioners and upsetting farmers whose livestock he stole and slaughtered. As part of the operation to trap Lewis, police officers carried out surveillance on ecclesiastical sites on significant dates in the satanic calendar. Lewis was finally arrested after traces of his DNA were found on a lamb's remains. He admitted causing religiously aggravated intentional harassment, alarm, or distress, and the theft of lambs. During an earlier court appearance, Lewis of Taunton, Southampton, answered Count Dracula when asked to identify himself. Judge William Mousley, KC, said he would be detained for treatment unless and until either a mental health tribunal or the justice secretary considered it safe for him to be released. After his sentence, Lewis, who appeared via video link from hospital, apologized to his victims and said he bore no grudge toward the police who had caught him. Speaking outside court, PC Jessica Sermon of Hampshire Police said it was the most unusual case she had worked on. It's one where you think you've reached the end of the bizarreness and then something else happens and throws a curveball into the mix. Lewis believed drinking blood would prolong his life, Sermon said, and if he drinks it enough, he won't go to hell, he won't die, and he will become a vampire. Police began investigating when dead animals, lambs stolen from farmers, and deer killed on roads started being found at churches. Sermon said police began to see a pattern in his offending. We were almost able to predict when he was going to be striking. They consulted satanic calendars, posting officers at churches on significant days. People connected to the churches Lewis focused on were very concerned. We have had people who were so upset and frightened by it that they couldn't go to church, Sermon said. One woman was too scared to visit the church where her son was buried. Laura Dewsbury, prosecuting, told Southampton Crown Court that lambs and deer were left by Lewis outside and inside churches, sometimes with an inverted cross nearby. A tarot card was also left near one. A lamb was put on a cross on top of a church and a second close to a statue of Jesus's mother Mary. Another lamb was left in a church pulpit on a cross taken from the altar. On one occasion, children saw what had happened and were very distressed. One vicar said it made him angry, as if the opposition had left a signature. Another said it's an insidious way to make a point. A church warden said she was on edge when she went to one of the churches Lewis targeted. She said he was trying to cause fear and unrest. A churchgoer said she felt someone was sending a sadistic message. Dewsbury said one of the incidents centered on a community mental health facility close to Lewis's home. A deer's head and an inverted cross were left on the gates. The person who found the head said she was shocked and afterwards feared the culprit was watching her. When police searched Lewis's home, they found sketches of vampires, notes about rituals, and references to sucking blood. Dewsbury said the offenses he had been charged with took place between February and August last year, but there had been concerns over him for a number of years. The woods and heaths of the New Forest National Park are the setting for all manner of tales of witches, pixies, cursed souls, and rituals, and even today are a magnet for those fascinated by the otherworldly. The village of Burley was the home of the white witch, Sybil Leake, who wrote books on witchcraft and was famed for strolling around with her pet jackdaw. But Lewis's actions were quite different. Livestock owners that Lewis stole from were very disturbed. "It's a terrible thing to do," said Myra Noyce, one of the people Lewis took lambs from. "It's upset us all, made us feel very uncomfortable. This is a lovely part of the world, and to think of someone going around doing something like that is horrible." Sarah Harrison, a New Forest farmer Lewis stole black lambs from, said, "It's pretty awful. There are some silly people around." One of the lambs ended up outside St. Peter's Church in the village of Bramshaw, and another draped over a finger post. "I suppose it's to do with his beliefs, but it scared some people." In her victim personal statement, Harrison said she had been scared to walk alone at night and had thought about leaving the New Forest, though her family had lived there for generations. "I'm wondering what will be next. When I hear a sound outside, I think it's him." She said the lambs would have suffered when he cut their throats, and he put the bodies on show as if they meant nothing. She said the incidents had put the flock on alert. The consultant psychiatrist, Dr. Gaurav Malan, told the court Lewis had complex mental health difficulties and had recently been moved from a low to medium secure hospital. He said at the age of 13, Lewis had left a dead frog on a cross in church, and the psychiatrist said he feared he could harm humans as well as animals. In hospital, he had assaulted other patients and attempted to assault Malhan when he visited him and had to be restrained. Andrew Price, defending, said Lewis was sorry and recognized he had done wrong. Lewis's conviction is not his first brush with the law. In 2003, he was jailed for terrorizing a vicar and his family near his home by claiming to be a vampire. He and another man made abusive and frightening phone calls, set off fireworks, and posted obscene pictures on the church notice board. From The Guardian, August 4th, 9 lives, the feral cat that terrorized New Zealand's rare ducks, is caught after 3 years. A notorious feral cat, given the name 9 Lives because it eluded trappers for 3 years, has been caught and killed in New Zealand, ending its devastating rampage against one of the country's rare duck populations. The cat, a large gray tabby, is estimated to have killed dozens of New Zealand's rarest mainland duck, or 1% of its population, plus a host of kiwi chicks, native geckos, and other native wildlife during the 3 years it was known to be roaming the Pururua Peninsula near the top of the North Island. "We don't take for granted that we've had this success because it had us baffled for so long," said Andy Mentor, the project manager for Pest Free Pururua, a conservation project. New Zealand has one of the highest rates of cat ownership in the world, and the impact of feral and domestic cats on biodiversity ignites fierce debate. Some on social media were horrified nine lives had been shot, believing it deserved to live, while others said its capture was a fantastic result. Nine lives will form part of that debate long after its death, with its body set to be taxidermied for use as a tool to educate the community about the devastating impact of feral cats on native species. Nine lives was first spotted on the peninsula in Northland in 2023. What ensued was a frustrating and twisted game of cat and mouse. Pest-free Pururua had just introduced 20 Peteki or brown teal, the country's rarest mainland duck, to the peninsula, believing it had control over the feral cat population. But within a week, we had our first death. We put up some cameras and we identified a particular cat with specific markings, Mentor said. Another 15 Peteki were killed with the same cat turning up. It was a really stressful time, so we brought in more traps, gear, night cameras to try and get to the root cause of the problem. The project managed to catch other feral cats over the next year, but nine lives remained elusive. They decided to release more Peteki in 2024, but the same cat appeared, killing another 15 of the 20 birds. This particular cat would be very erratic. It would show up in a particular place and then not show up for another 2 or 3 months. It would show up in the dusk, midnight, early morning, through the day. So it was never a predictable pattern, which made it very, very difficult to track, Mentor said. The team came close to catching it on a number of occasions, but each time it slipped their grasp, earning it the name Nine Lives. At the end of July, Mentor and his team noticed the cat had turned up to a quarry 3 nights in a row, which was quite unusual. They laid out salmon, fried chicken, and rabbit to attract the animal and deployed cages and traps. On July 30th, a notification on a cell phone camera showed a cat in one of the cages. We dispatched our trappers to check it out, and there it was. So it was humanely shot, Mentor said. The animal will have its stomach contents examined to see what it was feeding on before being taxidermied. Mentor said it has likely also fed on kiwi chicks, native geckos, and other native wildlife. More than 2.5 million feral cats roam New Zealand's bush and on offshore islands where they can grow up to a meter long, including their tail. They have destroyed native wildlife and hunted some bird species to the brink of extinction. In November, the government announced feral cats would be added to the country's world-leading predator-free 2050 strategy. Mentor said moving from the suppression of cats to an elimination strategy will be a real step up for the peninsula, and the team may restart introducing Peteki once more. But for now, conservationists will celebrate the capture of nine lives as well as honor their most evasive adversary. Nine lives needs to be given a certain amount of dignity and respect, said Mentor. And for those of you who wonder, Squish is a totally indoor kitty because I understand that cat's nature is to hunt and that many of the things outside are defenseless against that. From KFVS Channel 12 in Missouri, July 31st, Rufus the kangaroo is back home safe and sound. Rufus the kangaroo has been found and is back home safe after being missing for nearly 1 week. According to a social media post by Rufus's owner, Don McClard, Rufus was found early Friday morning. According to the post, a neighbor spotted Rufus and stayed with him until the owner could arrive and take him home. The kangaroo is home safe with his family. McClard told Heartland News she can't thank everyone who helped search enough. Rufus is my baby. It's kind of funny because you think of pets as just being a pet, right? But Rufus is something super special to all of us, to my husband, my son, even to our extended family in Colorado and our area neighbors. Like, he's become a big part of our family, so having him home is truly a relief and a blessing for us, she said. Rufus had been missing for nearly a week after he escaped an enclosure at his home in Bloomfield, Missouri on July 24th. McClard said Rufus has a few scratches but is doing fine overall. She said she plans to keep him inside for a little while and soak up some time with him. From Instagram, Love Animals Graham, August 4th. Did you know rats actually laugh? When rats play or get gently tickled, they produce tiny high-frequency squeaks that are too high for human ears to hear. Scientists discovered that these sounds are associated with joy and playfulness, essentially the rat version of laughter. They even start seeking out the person who tickles them, just like a child asking again. From The Guardian, August 3rd, the pet I'll never forget, Carl the tabby, who went to college and learned to use the toilet. When my cat Eric passed away from stomach cancer in 2001, I wasn't sure I would ever be ready to have a pet again. But a few months later, I was given another cat, Carl, by an old friend from Camberwell College of Arts in South London who was moving back to Germany. I had known Carl when I was a student there, where he had been mates with Eric. Carl, an unassuming brown tabby with a judgmental glare, took me back to living in student halls in the 90s. Carl was perhaps the most average-looking tabby in South London, but on my quiet street, he became a legend of sorts. He accompanied my children and me on school runs. He would walk ahead with his belly swinging and take us to the top of the road. There, he would wait until I dropped off the children and escort me back home. During his time at college, Carl had learned how to use the toilet. He would climb onto the seat, lift his tail up, and aim directly into the bowl. It was like a party trick he had picked up. He would sit in the front garden for chats with neighbors and passers-by he recognized. My apparently moody cat had formed connections with neighbors I didn't even know. He remembered their routines, so he knew when to be waiting for his daily pats. In 2008, I was awaiting the birth of my third child, a baby I knew that Carl would only tolerate at best. On the walls of the front garden, Carl stood as the neighborhood watch. It was also where he was killed. Carl was sadly mauled by an unruly dog. Neighbors who had played with him and talked to him all these years rushed out to my desperate screams. They stood next to me as he died in my arms. My partner Tim had trained as a funeral director before deciding to become a chef, and he decided that Carl needed a fitting send-off. We had a funeral that same night. Our neighbors attended, and we played music as we lowered Carl and his shoebox coffin into our back garden. I was so caught up in my grief, I hadn't realized how many people loved Carl outside my own home. I received more condolence cards for Carl than when my mother died. I could hear people walking past my house asking, "Where's the cat?" Tim knew some stonemasons from his funeral director days, so we had a plaque commissioned. We put it at cat height so people who had knelt to stroke Carl could see it. When I moved homes in 2019, I offered to remove it for the new tenants. Surprisingly, they refused. Nearly 20 years on, the memory of Carl the cat lives on in a quiet suburban street. From The Guardian, August 5th, gene-edited beagles may offer a future option for people with dog allergies. Matt Walker couldn't pet a dog without sneezing until he and other scientists used a gene-editing technique to produce a hypoallergenic beagle named Bailey. Now he can feed Bailey spoons of peanut butter while she lies on his lap and play fetch with her in Central Park. His allergies didn't go away. Bailey's saliva and hair no longer contain a key allergy-causing protein. The feeling right now is sort of a mix of relief and awe and gratitude that it worked, said Walker, a geneticist. His company, Kindred Companion Sciences, created Bailey and her twin, Alfie, using a Nobel Prize-winning technique called CRISPR. It'll take years before the millions who suffer from dog-related allergies

too genetically similar. 2 years ago, researchers used CRISPR to reduce levels of an allergy-causing protein in a cat named Alsek. But it's not yet clear whether this technique is safe to be tested on other cats. Dogs that shed less, like poodles, are often thought of as hypoallergenic, but these dogs still produce allergy-causing proteins that end up in their saliva, hair, and dander, so they can still make people sniffly. To create Alfie and Bailey, scientists started in the lab. They edited the genetic code inside dog skin cells, switching off the main gene responsible for producing allergy-causing proteins. Then they transferred the edited genetic code into eggs that went into a beagle surrogate that gave birth to two healthy female pups in September 2024. Scientists tested their saliva and fur and didn't find signs of the allergy-causing protein. They also performed an allergy test, pricking Walker's skin with extracts from Alfie and Bailey's saliva and dander. His skin reacted to samples from a poodle and golden doodle, but not from the beagles. The research, published on Wednesday in the CRISPR Journal, is the first time such an approach has been tried successfully in dogs. Walker says all dogs have the same allergy-causing gene that was edited in Alfie and Bailey. Kindred Companion Sciences hopes to test the technique on other dogs and service animals to see if they can breed an allergy-free line of pups beyond beagles. Future research should test the gene-edited hypoallergenic dogs on more people with pet allergies to be sure they can soothe symptoms across a broader swath of the human population, said Dr. Jeff Sorrell, a pathologist at University of Texas Southwestern Medical Center. Since the switched-off gene is the main but not the only allergy-causing culprit in dogs that was tested, we don't exactly know just how effective or broadly useful this could be for stopping dog allergy in humans, said Sorrell, who had no role in the study. Bailey lives with Walker in New York, and Alfie lives in Florida with another kindred scientist. The edit made to their genes is rare, but does occur naturally in some dogs, so Walker said it's unlikely to have any negative effect on the pups. But it will still be important to monitor them at routine vet visits and make sure they stay healthy. Walker has had Bailey for a little more than a year and says she's become a member of the family. Despite being a lifelong dog lover, his allergies kept him away from pups growing up. Even breeds that were supposed to be more hypoallergenic, like his family's golden doodle, gave him itchy eyes and painful rashes. But he and Bailey can play tug of war together in his living room, and she snuggles at his feet to comfort him when he's sick. It feels just amazing to have a dog, Walker said. From The Guardian, August 5th, web puppies. How these tiny jumping spiders became a social media sensation. Name: web puppies. Age: pet jumping spiders typically live for 1 to 3 years. Jumping spiders? Yikes! I thought we were talking about puppies. They're called that because they're cute. They're also known as spooters or spoods. Okay, but they've still got 8 legs. 8 eyes, too, as it happens. And judging by the name, they can jump. Actually, there are more than 6,000 species of jumping spiders, from the family Salticidae, in the world. Relax, though. They're not big. We're not talking Aragog, the giant spider from Harry Potter, then. No, they can easily fit on your fingernail. Guess where they are big, though. I'm hoping it's not in my bed. Nope, on the internet.

0: I suppose the web would be where you'd find spiders. Yes, they're a craze, with videos of tiny pet jumping spiders popping up on social media. Doing what? Well, in one TikTok with more than 2 million views, a spider called Violet appears to hug a little clay human figure before retiring to its little pink cottage. I suppose that is kind of sweet. Violet sadly died earlier this year, but her owner, a 33-year-old South Carolina woman, has other pet spiders, including Tinkerbell and Pebbles, both with strong online presences. So you can buy these things? Creatures, please. Yes, the New York Times spoke to Lauren Taylor, a graphic designer who has about 2,000 in her Nevada house, including a playful one-year-old canopy jumping spider named Harry. Lauren breeds them and charges from $60 to $100 for one, depending on the breed. That's cheaper than an actual puppy. And double the legs. But can you create that bond? You would never think it's possible until you do, says Lauren. Also meet Opal. Who's that? She's another TikTok star who went viral in 2021 after she was filmed tucking in her babies to their silken egg sack with the caption, "Gotta protect 'em." Yuck! And not because I'm scared of spiders. You're not alone. Not everyone approves of this arachnophilic anthropomorphism for clicks. People for the ethical treatment of animals is one example. What does PETA say? Well, it's a cruel social media fad. And these complex, sensitive animals belong in their natural habitats, not in a glass prison. And last year, after a couple of pet retail chains began selling jumping spiders in the U.S., more than 2,000 people signed a petition demanding they stop. Wasn't it PETA who, in a campaign to try to stop people eating them, once referred to fish as sea kittens? Very true, which some might say disqualifies them from being taken seriously about anything ever. Do say. Daddy, get me a web puppy now. Don't say. Where is she? She was right here a second ago. Tinkerbell! From The Guardian, August 5th. You'd want one as a pet. The irresistibly cute, solar-powered sea slug. A neon green punk sheep that lives underwater. A solar-powered slug that can perform photosynthesis. If you are seeking beauty, brains, and a wonderfully innovative lifestyle, then vote leaf sheep. The leaf or sea sheep, Costasiel kuroshime, is a sea slug about the size of a grain of rice. Like a sheep, it grazes on green stuff, certain species of algae which it finds in tropical waters around Japan, Indonesia, and the Philippines. But its sheepy nickname does it a disservice because it is far more ingenious than us land mammals. This animal is not only powered by the algae it grazes on, but by the sun. In a process called kleptoplasty, the leaf sheep steals the algae's chloroplasts, the structures that plants use to capture sunlight and perform photosynthesis. It sequesters the intact chloroplasts within its own cells, storing them inside leaf-like branches on its back called serrata. These act like solar panels and enable the slug to power up via photosynthesis. Wisely, the beady-eyed leaf sheep lives where it feeds on Avranvillia a velvety type of algae that grows in fine silts around shallow reefs. The leaf sheep's vivid green cirrhata, which often feature white, pink, or purple tips, provide chemical defenses for this tiny animal. They give the leaf sheep its vivid green color, which ensures it is beautifully camouflaged against the algae, which it locates via two ear-like structures above its eyes called rhinophores. These tentacles are sense and taste receptors, helping it find food and make sense of its world. The leaf sheep was only described by science in 1993 and has soared in popularity in recent years thanks to advances in underwater and macro photography, which have enabled us to appreciate its irresistibly cute appearance. It must be an early favorite for Invertebrate of the Year 2026 because readers from around the world have nominated it for its ingenuity and its looks, which have many echoes in popular culture from Shaun the Sheep to Pokemon. From The Guardian, August 5th, winner of Florida Python Hunting Contest nabs 96 snakes. I was on a mission. The winner of this year's annual Florida Python Challenge hunted down and eliminated 96 invasive Burmese pythons from the Everglades National Park as part of an initiative to remove hundreds of the snakes from the area every year. The challenge invites hunters to participate in 10 days of capturing and humanely euthanizing as many of the invasive snakes as possible across 8 designated hunting locations, with the winner taking home a cash prize of $10,000. The event is hosted by Florida Fish, Wildlife, and Conservation, FWC, the South Florida Water Management District, the National Park Service, and others. This year's competition drew 907 participants from 30 U.S. states, as well as Canada and Vietnam. The winner, Tom Rahill, harvested 96 Burmese pythons, all from the Everglades. A python hunter by trade, Rahill founded an organization called Swamp Apes in Broward County that takes veterans suffering from PTSD on python hunts in Florida's wetlands. In comments reported by Naples Daily News, Rahill told an FWC meeting in Panama City on Wednesday, "I was on a mission to get one of our veterans a big snake. I did it, and we wrestled this thing. The veteran was just over the moon." Once that was achieved, he said he went deeper into the Everglades where he found the 96 snakes. Over the course of 10 days in July, 280 snakes in total were removed. Before the competition began, 1,400 pythons had been taken out this year. The challenge also awards several other cash prizes, including $1,000 for the longest python killed, which this year went to Rom Levinson, who hunted a snake measuring 16 feet 5 inches. Burmese pythons are native to Southeast Asia and have wreaked havoc since they were first found in the Everglades ecosystem in the 1990s, consuming resources and wiping out a significant portion of the area's native wildlife. The apex predators are incredibly hard to detect, contributing to the population ballooning to a number that conservative estimates put in the tens of thousands. Females can lay dozens of eggs, sometimes up to 100 annually, and although many hatchlings do not survive to adulthood, there are fears the pythons are reproducing faster than they can be caught. The annual challenge is therefore now held during the summer hatching season in a bid to boost the number captured. Aimed at raising public awareness of invasive species and getting the public involved in conservation and efforts to protect the Everglades ecosystem by controlling the number of Burmese pythons. The event has seen more than 1,600 of the snakes removed from the area since 2017. Combined with FWC contractors who hunt the reptiles year-round, that figure rises to more than 19,000 snakes removed since 2017. Sarah Funk, program coordinator at the FWC, told Wednesday's meeting that there is no silver bullet to solve Florida's python invasion, but stressed that the elimination of just one python is a win for Florida's native wildlife. And that is it for the Pet Hour for this week. From Squish and from myself, until next week, be kind, be careful, be safe, and as always, be amazed by the animal world.
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2: Good morning. Today, expect sunshine with a high near 94. Tonight, there is a slight chance of rain with a low near 75. Saturday, expect sunshine with a high near 90. Saturday night, expect clear skies with a low near 78. Sunday, expect sunshine with a high near 96. Get your weather every hour right here on Mind's Eye Radio, your virtual newsstand.
3: In Belleville, it's sunny and 87 degrees. In Collinsville and Granite City, it's sunny and 86 degrees. I've looked at clouds
4: from both sides. Did you ever wonder how clouds float? The answer can be found in everyday science. They may be dark and ominous, thin and streamy, or a puffy version of a rabbit or a castle. Nevertheless, all clouds float. Why? I think we're going to be up in the air about this question. Here we are, floating in the clouds. Pretty, isn't it? Don't be surprised if you feel a little damp. See, we're surrounded by billions of tiny water droplets. After all, that's what clouds are made of. Even though we're up in the air, we're still within range of the Earth's gravity. In fact, it's tugging at us now, and it's pulling on those little droplets as well. But we're not plummeting to the Earth. Feel that air current just now? That's why. You see, every single water droplet in this cloud has a surface area. Watch this droplet and you'll see what I mean. As the air current blows over the droplet's surface, it kind of rubs against it. In other words, it's creating friction. And friction slows stuff down. But even though gravity is pulling every single droplet in this cloud towards Earth, thanks to friction, those droplets move very, very slowly. Combine that friction with upward blowing drafts of air, and you have clouds that are falling so incredibly slowly, you could say they were floating. That's today's show. Hope it didn't cloud the issue. Thanks for being a part of Everyday Science. 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
8: Hello, and welcome to the Talking Information Center. Today is... Friday, August 7th, and I'll be reading the USA Today news. Our first article today is titled Lawsuits Over Street Preaching Heading to Courts. First Amendment Rights, Noise Ordinances Collide. Brett Ryo bought his first Bible to school when he was five as a way of demonstrating his faith. His commitment didn't end there. Today he carries it from the recording studio to the streets. He wrote his first song, God's Everything, when he was 10. In the 14 years since, Ryo has written and released hundreds more. Music, he told USA Today, can help people listen in more and actually hear God's message. As he has done on street corners dozens of times before, Ryo sang about Jesus in downtown Chicago in December 2024. This time, he ended up in handcuffs. At the crux of the dispute was his use of amplification. Chicago police told Ryo and two street preachers with him, Perez Indy and Rita Damala, they needed a permit, according to court records. Ryo argued no permit is required under the First Amendment. He was charged with using sound-emitting devices on public conveyances and resisting police, though both charges were dropped in February 2025. The police encounter wasn't a first for Ryo, who has preached elsewhere, including Los Angeles, New York City, and San Francisco. Some people who disagree with his message, he said, call law enforcement officers who typically say a friendly hello, give him a fist bump, and leave him alone. The most important thing to me is doing it peacefully and, you know, working with everybody and making sure that people are hearing the gospel, said Ryo, who prepares for interactions with police by carrying a fact sheet on free speech laws. So that's why we use the amplification so people can hear the word. Represented by the American Center for Law and Justice, a Christian nonprofit legal advocacy group, Ryo, Nitti, and Damala sued Chicago and several of the city's police officers in federal court last year, alleging their First Amendment rights were violated. The city sought to dismiss the case, but U.S. District Judge Sarah Ellis allowed the plaintiffs' First Amendment claims to proceed in a February order.
9: The city declined to comment. Ryo's case is among several similar lawsuits that have been heard in courtrooms nationwide this year. In January, a federal judge dismissed a group of street preachers' free speech and religious exercise allegations against the city of Fort Myers, Florida, saying the First Amendment is not a license to second-guess every noise control ordinance a municipality chooses to pass. In May, a federal judge in Illinois dismissed the First Amendment, expression of political views. People expect decline in free speech in coming years, study says. 3A claims of a street preacher arrested under Chicago's noise ordinance in 2024. A Chicago police officer cited the megaphone's volume and not the content of the preacher's speech, the judge's order said. The federal government has also waded into the debate after video showing an exchange between Fort Worth, Texas police officers and street preachers at a Pride festival went viral in June. At one point, an officer was shown saying the preachers could be cited for offensive speech. The Department of Justice subsequently sent a letter to the city in July seeking information to help us determine whether to initiate a full investigation into its police department. Fort Worth Police Department spokesman Bradley Perez told USA Today both the city and police force recognize that incidents involving First Amendment activity require thoughtful consideration and understanding of the law. He added, an officer made inaccurate statements but said police never barred people from expressing their beliefs. The department will have refreshing trainer on First Amendment rights for officers and new trainees, Perez said. The DOJ did not respond to USA Today's request for comment. If the government is neutrally applying these rules in the same way they apply to everyone. It's going to be very tough for the street preachers to prevail. Nelson Tebbe, professor at Cornell Law School. Also in July, settlement negotiations were ongoing in a case involving Georgia street preacher Jason Cantrell. He was cited in July 2025 under a Forest Park, Georgia permit clause that says it becomes null and void if any complaints are received about the noise level. According to the American Center for Law and Justice, which is also representing Cantrell, the center previously described it as unconstitutional, a system in which anyone who dislikes a message can silence a speaker simply by complaining. The charges were dropped in March. Cantrell told USA Today on July 28th he has continued preaching outside Atlanta area abortion clinics 5 days a week using a permit that does not include the clause under which he was cited. Forest Park did not respond to a request for comment. Such lawsuits are part of a long series of legal battles over the limits of religious speech and practice, said Nelson Tebbe, a professor at Cornell Law School. In response to a lawsuit over Jehovah's Witnesses who were punished for refusing to salute the American flag in a West Virginia public school in the 1940s, for example, the Supreme Court ruled the state's mandate violated the First Amendment right to free speech. Tebbe also referenced the Supreme Court's 2011 ruling in Snyder versus Phelps, which found Westboro Baptist Church's picketing of military funerals was protected by the First Amendment. Chief Justice Roberts said in the majority opinion that though speech can inflict great pain, the United States has opted to protect even hurtful speech on public issues to ensure that we do not stifle public debate. But there are limits to that freedom, which University of Virginia law professor Micah Schwartzman said often take the form of time, place, and manner restrictions. Such regulations allow the government to impose restrictions on constitutionally protected activity as long as they meet certain criteria, including being reasonable and viewpoint neutral. The outcome of the street preaching cases will likely boil down to whether the statutes they were cited under met those standards, experts said. If the government is neutrally applying these rules in the same way they apply to everyone, Tebbe said, it's going to be very tough for the street preachers to prevail. USA Today's coverage of First Amendment issues is funded through a collaboration between the Freedom Forum and journalism funding partners. Funders do not provide editorial input. Senate panel holds Fauci in contempt. GOP-led committee advances Resolution 8-5. Zachary Schmele, USA Today, Washington. A Republican-led Senate committee has voted to hold Dr. Anthony Fauci, the federal official who led government's coronavirus response in 2020, in contempt of Congress for refusing to answer questions during a hearing last week. The panel advanced the resolution on an 8-5 vote, with two senators also voting no by proxy to rebuke the infectious disease expert for asserting his Fifth Amendment rights against self-incrimination during congressional testimony. The contempt vote, August 6, marks the start of what could become a long, drawn-out legal battle for one of the nation's most recognizable pandemic-era figures. Potentially hefty fines and even the prospect of jail time are at stake. Democrats accuse their GOP colleagues of immensely historic step and warn that the dramatic vote would erode the legislative branch's oversight powers. What it will do is create a damaging precedent that future witnesses will use to resist legitimate congressional oversight, said Senator Gary Peters, Democrat, Michigan, ranking member of the Committee of Homeland Security and Governmental Affairs. Future witnesses will argue that appearing before Congress exposing them to punishment, they will point directly to this vote as a justification for refusing to appear at all. Over several contentious hours, July 29th, Fauci was repeatedly pressured by GOP lawmakers to discuss a number of both professionally and personally sensitive issues, ranging from his actions as the country's foremost pandemic expert to his own revealing diary entries. Fauci's stonewalling, pleading the fifth more than 100 times, enraged Republicans, notably Senator Ron Paul, Republican Kentucky. Paul, committee chairman, accused him of defying Congress. The sole reason he is calling for me before this committee is to get me to say something, anything, that could vindicate his repeated public pledges that I end up, in his words, quote, behind bars. Fauci told lawmakers in his opening statement, any reasonable person who has followed his unhinged obsession with me would readily come to the same conclusion. Paul has suggested at points that Fauci, his longtime political foe, should face prison time. Fauci stressed last week that it pained him to not answer senators' questions. He insisted he respected the legislative branch authority and underlined his decades-long record of cooperating with Congress. Before leaving office, President Joe Biden issued a pardon to Fauci for any actions he took as federal public health official in the years 2014 to 2025. That fact prompted Paul and other Republicans to claim Fauci is immune from concerns about self-incrimination, something Fauci's lawyers and Democrats dispute, leaving a cloud of legal questions swirling around the political spectacle. Do you incriminate yourself if you have a pardon, Paul wondered. I think that's the question for the courts. Democrats warn that Republicans, still incensed by COVID-19-era lockdowns and vaccine politics, were trying to lay a trap. The goal was to wait for Dr. Fauci to make any kind of misstatement, said Senator Maggie Hassan, Democrat, New Hampshire, and then have a weaponized Department of Justice file criminal charges for that new statement that would not have been covered by the pardon. As large legislative battles rage, with the Senate about to leave town for August recess, it was not clear when or if the full chamber would ever vote on the contempt resolution. Paul also said he has the option, though, of sending his committee's criminal contempt referral directly to the Justice Department, a step he indicated he plans to take, despite Democrats' outrage at the plan. Regardless of the next step, Republicans indicated they were not done with the country's former top doctor. RFK Jr. overhauls Head Start rules. Changes could face challenges in court. Zachary Schmilly, USA Today. Washington. The Trump administration is overhauling Head Start, the preschool and child care program relied on by hundreds of thousands of low-income families every year. Health and Human Services Secretary Robert F. Kennedy Jr. officially announced the changes on August 6. He revealed his agency is pursuing a drastic rewrite of the regulations governing the nation's roughly 1,600 Head Start providers. The effort, he argued, will cut red tape and make kids healthier. We are removing unnecessary bureaucracy, strengthening nutrition and physical health, trusting parents and local communities, and opening Head Starts to hundreds of thousands more children, he said in a statement. But the proposal, which may be challenged in court, has alarmed many of Head Start's staunchest advocates, including in Congress. It represents a new, more involved phase in the Trump administration's handling of a long bipartisan program that's widely popular among Americans. The new plan lifts certain mandates on student-to-staff ratios, which in some schools and daycare centers could lead to heftier workloads for teachers and babysitters. It also scraps certain child transportation requirements, including for school bus monitors, prompting fears of more barriers for parents to physically get their kids to preschool. And it requires that Head Start providers teach primarily in English. At the same time, there will be fresh dietary guidelines, plus a new mandate for physical activity, including 30 minutes of physical activity for every 3.5 hours of classroom instruction. In critics' eyes, throwing out longstanding federal rules about class sizes, special education, staff background checks, and more could risk upending services nationwide and leaving children in unsafe environments. Joel Ryan, the executive director of the Washington State Association of Head Start, said the shift, which is still largely in early stages, will erode the quality of programs across the country. It'll make classrooms bigger. Kids will have less one-on-one support, especially kids that have significant issues, he said in an interview. I really see this as an effort to dismantle the program. Alex Adams, one of Kennedy's deputies who runs an HHS division called the Administration for Children and Families, said on a call with reporters this week that the new proposal will simply allow local providers to make local decisions. He stressed that Head Start providers will still be subject to state and local regulations, and just because they'll have fewer federal rules to follow doesn't mean they should ignore what works for them, he said. Flexibility is permission. It's not a mandate, he said. The opportunity for these programs to make a different decision does not necessarily mean they must make a different decision. New phase for Head Start. For nearly 2 years now, Washington policy shifts have rocked Head Start providers and the families they serve. It started with unexpected grant freezes, which began within weeks after the start of President Donald Trump's second term. Then the federal government abruptly shuttered 5 field offices and laid off scores of staffers in the office of Head Start. In April 25th, 2025, USA Today exclusively reported that the Trump administration was aiming to fully zero out funding for the program. Officials later walked back that idea. Now, HHS is taking a different approach. Kennedy repeatedly cites the fact that his uncle, Sergeant Shriver, helped found Head Start. He touted this week that he protected the program from draconian cuts last year. The program works, he told reporters during a virtual briefing. It's really important that we protect it. HHS will publish its final proposed ruling on August 7th, after which there will be a 60-day public comment period. Republicans wary of Head Start changes. In recent days, Senate Republicans have shrugged off rumors of the changes amid an attorney general confirmation fight and disputes over how to spend their last week before the August recess. Several told USA Today they haven't followed the issues very closely. Others have expressed wariness. Senator Tom Tillis, Republican North Carolina, said he explored reforms to Head Start at the state level when he was Speaker of a state legislature years ago. He said he hopes the Trump administration is mostly streamlining the program rather than deregulating it. Just walking away and turning a blind eye toward it, I don't think that would be a good idea, he told USA Today. Senator Jim Justice, Republican, West Virginia, warned that though he supports making improvements, the program is already helping a lot of kids who benefit phenomenally. When we start tweaking with stuff, a lot of times we can make it better, he told USA Today. But there are ways we can make it worse, too. Heavyweights team up to save wildlife. DiCaprio, Bezos unveil $200 million initiative. Anthony Thompson, USA Today. Leonardo DiCaprio and Jeff Bezos are teaming up on a $200 million initiative to help the planet's most threatened species avoid extinction. But the product comes amid criticism of the Amazon's founder's environmental footprint, which is marred by his company's logistics and data centers. DiCaprio's conservation organization, Rewild, and Bezos Earth Fund, announced the launch of the Phoenix Species Project on August 4th, which will support recovery efforts for 100 critically endangered species across 30 countries. The initiative spans animals and plants across a range of ecosystems, including oceans, forests, wetlands, and volcanic landscapes. Organizers describe the project as the largest single philanthropic initiative dedicated exclusively to the recovery of critically endangered species. Half of the initial $200 million commitment will come from the Bezos Earth Fund, and the remaining $100 million will come from while with support from DiCaprio, Age of Union, and the Todd Graves Family Foundation. While the initiative adds to Bezos' environmental philanthropy through the Bezos Earth Fund, his broader climate legacy has faced scrutiny. Amazon has drawn questions from investors and communities over the environmental impact of some of its operations, including energy and water used to tie to data centers. According to Bloomberg reporting, Amazon has more than 900 data centers in more than 50 countries. Here's what to know about the new initiative spearheaded by DiCaprio and Bezos. What is the Phoenix VCs project objective? Organizers said the project is designed to move beyond short-term conservation grants by providing sustained funding over multiple years, giving conservationists more time and resources to help species populations recover. The effort will provide 5 years of support for each species and track population recovery and reductions in threats over time. Recovery efforts could include conservation breeding programs, moving species to safer habitats, managing diseases, controlling invasive species, and restoring damaged ecosystems, according to the project. The effort builds on DiCaprio's longtime environmental advocacy. During his 2016 Academy Awards acceptance speech after winning Best Actor for The Revenant, DiCaprio used the global spotlight to call attention to climate change and urge people not to take the planet for granted. When we protect those species, we also protect the forests, wetlands, grasslands, and oceans they depend on, DiCaprio said in a statement August 4th. The Phoenix Species Project has the potential to drastically shift how we approach conservation and combat the climate crisis at a global scale. In addition to collaborating with the International Union for Conservation and Nature Species Survival Commission, a global network of conservation scientists, the initiative will have more than 100 local and international partners, including indigenous peoples, local community scientists, and conservation groups. Species receiving support. Among the species targeted by the Phoenix Species Project are the Golden Crown, Sifaka, lemur found in Madagascar, the hickory nut gorge green salamander, a rare tree-dwelling amphibian found only in a small canyon in North Carolina, and the Visayan warty pig, which is native to islands in the Philippines. Other species include the Malalan pangolin, Mexico's Cozumel harvest mouse, the pinkland iguana of the Galapagos Islands, Tanzania's pancake tortoise, Colombia's starry night harlequin toad, and Attenborough's long-beak echidna from New Guinea. The project also will support lesser-known threatened species, including the bowmouth guitarfish, an ancient shark-like ray threatened by the global fin trade, the charcoal azole pupfish, which became extinct in the wild after its freshwater habitat disappeared in Mexico, and the night parrot, an elusive Australian bird once thought lost for nearly 150 years. The species on the brink of extinction are often the ones that anchor some of the world's most important ecosystems, DiCaprio said. From early conversations to a global effort, the project has been years in the making. In 2021, DiCaprio and Wild co-founder Dr. Wes Seacrest met with Bezos and Lawrence Sanchez Bezos, who serve as chair and vice chair of the Bezos Earth Fund, to discuss strategies for protecting endangered species and ecosystems. Those discussions eventually led to the development of the Phoenix Species Project and expanded partnerships with conservation groups and communities around the world. Kids fall in love with animals before anyone tells them those animals are disappearing, Sanchez Bezos said in a statement. 100 species, 30 countries, and real commitment to bring them back, not managing their decline, recovering them. Wild, founded in 2021 by DiCaprio, Seacrest, and conservation scientists, focuses on protecting biodiversity and restoring threatened habitats. The Bezos Earth Fund supports environmental solutions and conservation efforts worldwide. Why are data centers controversial? With Amazon having more than 900 data centers, which have become increasingly controversial amid the rise of artificial intelligence, some may scoff at Bezos and DiCaprio's initiative. data centers, large physical sites that house the technology required to maintain digital infrastructure, including generative AI models, have begun popping up nationwide, receiving some pushback in several states. From inflating power costs for consumers to requiring mass amounts of water for cooling, data centers frequently put surrounding communities under significant strain. Per Bloomberg, Amazon said its data centers used 2.5 billion gallons of water worldwide last year, or about 5% of the amount Metro Seattle consumes. Large data centers can consume up to 5 million gallons per day, equivalent to the water use of a town populated by 10,000 to 50,000 people, according to the Environmental and Energy Study Institute. With larger and new AI-focused data centers, water consumption is increasing alongside energy usage and carbon emissions. In response to shareholders questioning the environmental impact of data centers, especially water usage, John Weissman, director of infracapacity delivery at Amazon, told Reuters, "It was increasingly disclosing site-specific water consumption data where we operate." Amazon added that the company was committed to being a good neighbor and continues to invest in efficiency efforts, bringing new energy online and reducing its water use. In addition to emissions and water consumption concerns, data centers, especially those requiring all-night lighting, can disrupt the natural circadian rhythms of animals. According to environmental health sciences, light pollution can hinder migration patterns, reproduction, and feeding habits, as well as confuse and disorient a wide array of species. Facilities that discharge heated water may also harm aquatic ecosystems by reducing oxygen levels and stressing fish and wildlife, the nonprofit states, contributing. Sarah Perkel, USA Today Network. Study: eating less protein could have greater benefits. Sarah Montesusco, USA Today. Protein is popping up everywhere in our drinks, snacks, and more. But does that mean we really need so much of it? Maybe not, a new study suggests. In the study published July 31st in the Cell Press Blue Journal, researchers reviewed more than 350 papers about protein in humans, mice, and other organisms and found eating less protein could have greater health benefits, but it depends on the person. It's absolutely crystal clear that there are benefits of protein to muscle growth and exercise response of active individuals, corresponding author Dudley Lamming of the University of Wisconsin-Madison said in a news release. But because most people are relatively sedentary, many people are likely consuming more protein than they actually need, which probably has negative health consequences. For example, several recent clinical trials in humans have shown reducing protein can reduce weight, fat mass, and improve fasting blood sugar, according to the review. The review also found that consuming too much methionine, isoleucine, and valine, types of amino acids, which are the building blocks of protein, could increase the risk of obesity, inflammation, and other age-related diseases. Other studies have found that eating more protein could promote weight loss and reduce age-related muscle loss in older adults when paired with exercise. So what's the deal? Lamming suspects that regular exercise, perhaps by using protein to build strong, healthy muscles, helps protect such people as athletes from the negative health effects associated with a protein-rich diet. For most sedentary adults, protein-fortified foods may not provide the health benefits people expect. You probably need to personalize protein recommendations based not just on age, but also on how physically active people are, Lamming added. Hurricane season is still up in the air. Slow start doesn't mean storms aren't coming. Dinah Voiles-Pulver, USA Today. It's the first week of August, and legions of people aren't reflexively refreshing their screens to check the progress of a hurricane or tropical storm or studying the latest model predictions. If that seems weird, it's because no other hurricane season has seen a slower start since 2009, according to Michael Lowry, a hurricane and storm surge expert with Local 10, a Miami television station. The lack of activity is a welcome gift for many, especially those still in recovery after storms pummeled the southeastern United States in recent years. But even though the 2026 hurricane season is off to a slow start, that doesn't mean it can't still produce a lot of misery. A few tropical weather models hinted a chance of storm activity in the Atlantic beginning in mid-August, but generally hurricane scientists expect things to remain calm over the next couple of weeks. The long-term tropical outlook from the National Oceanic and Atmospheric Administration's Climate Prediction Center shows no activity in the Atlantic region through August 26. Meanwhile, Colorado State University's regular August refresh to its forecast maintains its July prediction of a total of 9 named storms, including 4 hurricanes. Of those 4 hurricanes, one is forecast to become a major Category 3 storm or higher. That means forecasters expect 7 more named storms for the end of hurricane season on November 30th. So far in 2026, the National Hurricane Center has assigned names to only 2 tropical storms, Arthur and Bertha, both formed in the Gulf, which can often be a wild card, even turning an El Nino USA Today previously reported. When does the season peak? In an average hurricane season, which starts June 1st, the third named storm typically arrives by August 3rd, and the first hurricane arrives by August 11th. On Wednesday, August 5th, there wasn't a tropical storm in sight. A dearth of storms doesn't necessarily predict activity later in the season, Lowry wrote in his daily newsletter on August 4th. But the later it gets in August without storms, the more a lack of storms correlates to the season's overall activity, he said. The season generally peaks between mid-August and mid-October. September 10th is considered its traditional peak. In 2009, the first named storm formed on August 11, and the season produced only 10 storms total. But most recent seasons have been far busier. By this time in 2024 and 2025, 4 named storms have formed in the Atlantic. In 2020, 9 named storms formed by August 1st, and the season saw a rare 30 named storms. While warmer than normal, water temperatures can be seen via satellites sprawling across the El Nino region of the Pacific. Pockets of blue indicating cooler than normal waters can be seen across the Atlantic. A particularly large pool of cooler water stretches eastward from the Windward Islands that fringe the eastern border of the Caribbean Sea. In the surrounding oceans, waters are slightly cool in the tropical East Atlantic, fairly neutral in the Caribbean, and slightly warm in the Gulf of Mexico, but nothing attention-grabbing, says Brian McNulty, a senior research associate in the Rosenstiel School of Marine, Atmospheric, and Earth Science at the University of Miami. El Nino influence grows. We are extremely confident that we will have a strong El Nino for the peak of the hurricane season, the Colorado State team states in its update. We are forecasting a well below average probability for major hurricane landfalls along the continental United States coastline and in the Caribbean. The team added in a caveat that it only takes one hurricane making landfall to make it an active season. El Nino, a cyclical pattern that brings warmer than normal water to the east and central Pacific, tends to create hostile winds over a swath of the Atlantic, referred to as a main hurricane development region, extending from Central America over to the west coast of Africa. The wind shear it creates typically begins in the western portion of the region and spreads eastward as El Nino intensifies. It also brings changes in atmospheric circulation that tend to produce more sinking air that inhibits hurricane development. So far, we are still in the early stages of El Nino's influence, McNulty said. At the moment, wind shear in the Caribbean is stronger than average, so that portion of the Atlantic is shut down for the foreseeable future, he said. As time goes by and El Nino gets stronger, the impacts across the Atlantic will become more noticeable, primarily in the deep tropics. A tropical wave may roll off Africa before mid-August, and a few models are trying to spin up a tropical cyclone, Andy Hazelton, a scientist at the University of Miami, said on X on August 3rd. But the background still looks pretty hostile, so it will be an uphill battle. I'm sure we'll get another few storms at some point, but all signs continue to point to this being the quietest Atlantic season since 2015, and quite possibly on par with 2013 and some of the other historically quiet seasons, Hazelton said. Given the way this El Nino is shaping up and linger, McNulty said, it's likely these impacts could have some effect on the 2027 hurricane season. What do federal forecasters predict for the 2026 season? At the beginning of the season, NOAA predicted 8 to 14 named storms with winds of 39 miles per hour or higher, with 3 to 6 becoming hurricanes, including 1 to 3 major hurricanes. NOAA has a 70% confidence in these ranges. An average season has 14 named storms with 7 hurricanes, including 3 major hurricanes. What about the Eastern Pacific? If you want to compare the Pacific storm activity with the Atlantic's, pull up Google's DeepMind tropical model and compare the number of dots that appear. Over the next couple of weeks, a volley of blue dots representing forecast tropical cyclones race across the map in the Pacific, while only the occasional dot appears in the Atlantic. El Nino tends to support tropical activity in the Pacific, and this year has been no exception. As of August 5th, the Pacific had produced 7 named storms, 5 tropical storms, and 2 hurricanes, contributing Kimberly Miller, Palm Beach Post. We are forecasting a well below average probability for major hurricane landfalls along the continental United States coastline, but it only takes one hurricane making landfall to make it an active season, Colorado State University forecasters. Stick shifts are dying. We're driving this. By Ingrid Jacques, USA Today. For those of you who read my columns regularly, thank you. You're aware I usually stick to politics. I'm going to shift gears for this one, literally. I recently came across this headline in the Washington Post. The death of the stick shift is almost here. It was completely news. I've noticed the dearth of manual transmissions in newer vehicles for years, but I had hoped there was enough demand left that it would disappear. I was wrong. According to a 2025 Environmental Protection Agency report on automotive trends, less than 1% of new vehicles made for the U.S. market are manual transmission. In 1980, roughly 35% were. Europeans remain more attached to the stick shift, but even their demand is fading. Stick shifts are dying, and I don't think it's just electric vehicles or autonomous features driving this. It's that more of us have started treating driving as an interruption, something that happens between checks of our phones, rather than experience in its own right. I learned how to drive on a stick. I love them ever since. 30 years ago, when I learned to drive at 16, it was in our family's 1971 mustard yellow Volvo station wagon. It definitely had a stick shift, one with a mind of its own. It wasn't always easy, but what my dad told me turned out to be true. If you can drive this, you can drive anything. We also had a 1962 Corvair convertible growing up, which my brother and I both drove around town. We learned all kinds of tricks that only come with a manual transmission. If your car doesn't start, and given the age of ours, that was a fairly common occurrence, you can pop the clutch, find a small hill, shift into second, and let gravity do the work. It worked on several occasions. The first new car I bought

keys climb, the car is telling you when it's ready to step into a higher gear, confirming into a turn you downshift instead of hitting the brake. Adding a third pedal, the clutch, to mix takes get some getting used to, especially if you learned on an automatic. I recall stalling the Volvo more times than I'd like to admit. Okay, a lot of times. While my mom coached me through it in high school parking lot back in 1995. It's intuitive once it clicks, though. And like riding a bike, you never really lose it. These days, I don't drive a stick shift often. My car is a 2008 Jeep Grand Cherokee automatic, which comes in handy during Michigan winters, but is comparably boring to drive. Whenever I visit my parents, though, I make a point of taking their 2015 Accord, a stick, of course, out on Oregon's back roads.

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1: Good afternoon. This afternoon, expect sunshine with a high near 91. Tonight, there TS a slight chance of rain with a low near 81. Saturday, expect sunshine with a high near 88. Saturday night, look for clear skies with a low near 76. Sunday, expect sunshine with a high near 93. Get your weather every hour right here on Mind's Eye Radio, your virtual news stand.
2: In Belleville and Fairview Heights, it's sunny and 90 degrees. In Granite City, it's sunny and 88 degrees.
3: Hello, Mind's Eye community. The 2026 season of St. Louis Cardinals baseball is underway at Busch Stadium in St. Louis. Mind's Eye will be providing audio description at select games this season, so dig out your Cardinals jersey, grab a friend, and come on down. On Saturday, August 29th, the Pittsburgh Pirates come to town. Game time is at 1:15 p.m. And on Sunday, September 20th, it's our last audio-described game of the season as the Cardinals host the Washington Nationals. Game time is at 1:15 p.m. For the full list of events and links to purchase tickets, visit our calendar at bit.ly/upcoming-ad-events.
4: Everyone knows what happened to the little pig who built his house out of straw. Well, imagine a straw house that won't blow down, even in a hurricane. I'm Casey Morabito. Welcome to Voices of Innovation. Engineers have invented a new biocomposite building material made primarily from straw fibers and resin. It will be used to build homes that can withstand hurricane-strength winds. Dr. Richard Wool is the director of the Affordable Composites from Renewable Resources Program at the University of Delaware.
5: In the case of making a house where the entire roof is going to be molded in place, which is the thing that makes it hurricane resistant, we knew we wanted low-cost natural fibers.
4: Having found a natural fiber, straw, which interacts well with resin, the next step has been to mold the resulting material into a resilient, aerodynamic shape. Dr. Wool says composites with straw in them are particularly well suited to this task because of the ease with which they can be shaped.
5: They're infinitely malleable, which is the beauty of the composite construction, because we're molding this roof in place. And so when our design people came up with a roof that was the shape of an oyster, as a for example, that has a beautiful, soft, aerodynamic shape, but it also has natural construction features about it that actually reinforces the roof. And so I would love us all to get away to beautiful new architectural designs and get away from the common A-frame.
4: His dream might not take too long to realize.
5: And I think within the next 4 to 5 years, you will see these beautiful new houses in hurricane-prone areas from the Delaware coast right on down through Florida. And these will, in fact, get the job done. And the roofs will, in fact, be able to withstand winds up to about 200 miles an hour, which is what we're designing for.
4: Voices of Innovation is presented by the American Association of Engineering Societies.

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3: 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What's worth watching on Friday, August 7th. Anna Pigeon, series premiere, 10/9 Central on USA. Pigeon, she's more of an eagle or a hawk. For sure, the titular detective park ranger, played by Chicago PD vet Tracy Spiridakos, has many layers in this new Mystery of the Week drama, based on Nevada Barr's 19-book series. Anna is a very determined, stubborn, adventurous environmentalist, the actress told us when we caught up with her on a chilly November day on the Faux Glacier National Park set outside of Calgary. She's going through grief, but she also tries not to take herself too seriously. After the shocking death of her husband 3 years ago, Anna left her New York life behind, disappearing into her calling as a park ranger. But she's worked at 5 parks in the last 3 years, and when viewers meet Anna, she's readying to leave Glacier National Park too. But this time she hesitates. She's investigating the death of a fellow ranger, Sheila Drury, who appears to have been killed by a cougar. Or was she? The storyline is based on Barr's first 1993 Pigeon novel, Track of the Cat. Anna's colleagues at the ranger station, and even her pal FBI agent Frederick Stanton, played by Ronnie Rowe, all want her to drop it. But, says Spiridakos, the pieces aren't coming together for Anna. The curiosity of it is just too great. Time to hit the trail. Life, Larry, and the Pursuit of Unhappiness, season finale, 9/8 Central on HBO. From George Washington to Rosa Parks, no one has been safe from Larry David's romp through history's greatest moments. Tonight, a special visitor joins for a final sketch. Olympus Has Fallen, 9/8 Central on Comet. Movie pick. In this 2013 action film, followed by its 2016 sequel, London Has Fallen, Aaron Eckhart plays an unlucky POTUS who undergoes his first and second terrorist attack. What's worth watching on Saturday, August 8th by Barb Oates. She Stole My Son's Heart, movie premiere, 8/7 Central on Lifetime. Most fans know Marisol Nichols as Nadia Yasser, chief of staff at CTU Los Angeles on Fox's 24. Or as Hermione Lodge, the mother of Veronica, on the CW's long-running soap drama, Riverdale. Or maybe as Clark Griswold's only daughter in 1997's Vegas Vacation. 30 years after her debut as a Griswold, and way too many other projects to note, Nichols is channeling her darker side, playing a seasoned, highly intelligent missing persons detective on a time-sensitive case in Lifetime's newest intense thriller. When heart transplant patient Maria, played by Taylor Hickson, disappears after her boyfriend's proposal, Nichols' character is determined to find her before tragedy can strike. When I read the script, I was like, is this a true story? Because in an alternate universe, I could absolutely see this happening, Nichols shares. It's really dark, and it's not like a typical Lifetime movie at all. The role fits with Nichols' personal pursuits, as the actress is passionately involved in advocating for children's safety and trafficked kids. And while she couldn't share much about the film without giving away spoilers, Nichols promises the movie will leave audiences 100% jaw-dropped at its conclusion. Today's sports picks, baseball, for 3 Central on FS1, and 7-6 Central on Fox. Los Angeles Angels at Miami Marlins. Houston Astros at San Diego Padres. Detroit Tigers at San Francisco Giants. Or Baltimore Orioles at Texas Rangers. All regional games. Pick your team and play ball. Pro Football Hall of Fame enshrinement ceremony. Noon, 11 a.m. Central on ESPN and NFL Network. Quarterback Drew Brees, wide receiver Larry Fitzgerald, linebacker Luke Kuechly, kicker Adam Vinatieri, and running back Roger Craig enter the pantheon of football greats in Canton, Ohio. What's Worth Watching on Sunday, August 9th by Andrea Towers. Harry Potter Marathon, 7-6 Central on Nick at Night. Grab your owl letter and your travel bags and step onto platform 9 3/4 because the Wizarding World is coming to Nick at Night for the first time. The fun kicks off tonight with the start of a week-long event that showcases all 8 franchise films from 2001 to 2011. Harry Potter and the Sorcerer's Stone, Harry Potter and the Chamber of Secrets, Harry Potter and the Prisoner of Azkaban, Harry Potter and the Goblet of Fire, Harry Potter and the Order of the Phoenix, Harry Potter and the Half-Blood Prince, and Harry Potter and the Deathly Hallows, Part 1 and Part 2. Each movie will encore the following day on Nickelodeon. Start in a small English town where 11-year-old Harry, played by Daniel Radcliffe, learns, thanks to a surprise visit from caretaker Hagrid, played by Robbie Coltrane, that he's not just any boy. He's a wizard, and also the boy who lived, a celebrity after surviving a fatal attack by the evil wizard Voldemort, played by Ralph Fiennes, as a baby. When he's whisked off to Hogwarts School of Witchcraft and Wizardry, he meets those who will become his longtime friends. Rupert Grint's Ron Weasley and Emma Watson's Hermione Granger. Enemies, Tom Felton's Draco Malfoy. And mentors, Maggie Smith's Professor McGonagall, Alan Rickman's Professor Snape, and Richard Harris's headmaster, Albus Dumbledore, with Michael Gambon taking on the role following Harris's death. Expecto Patronum. House of the Dragon, season finale, 9-8 Central on HBO. Dragons and deaths have plagued Westeros as warring houses continue to battle in tonight's closer. Will Alicent, played by Olivia Cooke, and her daughter Helena, played by Fia Sabin, find peace despite their ongoing conflict with Rhaenyra, played by Emma Darcy? The Real Housewives Ultimate Girls Trip Roaring 20th series premiere, 9-8 Central on Bravo. What better way to celebrate 2 decades of drama than with this new 9-episode series featuring a cross-country road trip and no less than 82 cameos from former and current housewives. Today's sports picks, gymnastics, 1:30, 12:30 Central, and 6:05 Central on NBC. Xfinity U.S. Championships. America's best gymnasts get the spotlight at Mortgage Matchup Center in Phoenix for the final round of the U.S. Nationals. The men's competition is in the early afternoon, followed by the evening women's event. What's Worth Watching on Monday, August 10th by Alyssa Norwin. Going to the Zoo, Dancing with the Stars, The Next Pro, 8-7 Central on ABC. Time for a field trip. The dancers get a break from their grueling rehearsal schedule in Brisbane as they head to host Robert Irwin's home turf, the Australia Zoo. I wanted to give them a day off and also give them time to find a bit of inspiration, Irwin says. They'll need it to impress tonight's guest judge and mentor, Daniela Karagach, who won season 30 of Dancing with the Stars. She tasks the remaining competitors with creating their own wow moments. And what better inspiration than Mother Nature herself? Irwin says it was so special to watch the dancers spend time with the rhinoceroses and giraffes in the zoo's Botanic Garden Sanctuary. I watched a couple of the contestants, and one in particular had this out-of-body experience seeing a koala for the first time, Irwin notes. To watch that connection reminds me this is why I do what I do, to give people that beautiful, heartwarming experience. Comparing wildlife conservationists like himself to dancers, Irwin continues, the people involved in these two walks of life are identical. It's passionate people who give everything to try and bring others on a journey. Now, let's get back to the dance floor. Summer Under the Stars, George Hamilton, 6 a.m. 5 Central on TCM. Hamilton's inaugural Summer Under the Stars honor begins with his first starring role with Frank Silvera as troubled law student Robert Cole in Crime and Punishment USA from 1959. The Quiz with Balls, 9, 8 Central on Fox. Whose court will the ball land in tonight? This episode of The Quiz Show that will literally knock you down if you get the wrong answer will determine whether beauty or brains is more valuable. Tune in to see if the models or the Star Wars nerds win $100,000. What's Worth Watching on Tuesday, August 11th by Ryan A. Behrens. Hard Knocks. Training Camp with the Seattle Seahawks, 9, 8 Central on HBO. If the Super Bowl champion Seattle Seahawks intend to repeat that feat, they'll need to overcome not only the NFL's elite competition, but also one of football's more curious curses. Since the docuseries debuted in 2001, no team featured in HBO's preseason edition of Hard Knocks has gone on to win the Super Bowl that same season. Coincidence? Perhaps. Head coach Mike McDonald, quarterback Sam Darnold, Offensive Player of the Year wide receiver Jackson Smith-Njigba, and the Seahawks organization give unprecedented access during training camp in Renton, Washington, as Hard Knocks returns. Tonight's the second episode following the Tuesday, August 4th premiere. Cameras follow an elite defense led by quarterback Devin Witherspoon, linebacker Ernest Jones IV, and a formidable front featuring Leonard Williams and Byron Murphy II. Along the way, viewers get the behind-the-scenes moments, difficult personnel decisions, and locker room personalities that have made the series a favorite among football fans. After the show's season wraps, the Seahawks will host the New England Patriots in the NFL season opener on Wednesday, September 9th on NBC. The Patriots, who lost 29-13 to the Seahawks in Super Bowl 60, have committed to Hard Knocks for 2027. Kitchen Nightmares, 8-7 Central on Fox. Chef Gordon Ramsay road trips to Hanover Park, Illinois, to see if he can help an underperforming German restaurant overcome bad reviews and even worse morale among the staff. Unfortunately, his advice leaves a bad taste in the mouth of the eatery's owner. House Hunters International, 10-9 Central on HGTV. The search for a new home turns into a test of commitment when an unmarried long-distance couple decide to look for a home together in Lisbon, Portugal. Can they take the next big step together in the city of Seven Hills? What's Worth Watching on Wednesday, August 12th by Damian Holbrook. The Shards, 9, 8 Central on FX. The stylish, addictive adaptation of Bret Easton Ellis's 1980s set novel may be about wealthy high schoolers in sunny L.A., but things are pretty dark for the seemingly cool kids. It's a memory piece being told by an unreliable narrator, explains exec producer Brad Simpson of the show's meta-fictional version of Ellis, played by Igby Rigney. In voiceovers, the fledgling author has been recounting the events of his teen years, and the kids in his inner circle are not all right. Drugs, debauchery, a secretive new classmate, Robert Mallory, played by Homer Gear. He shows up and everybody loves this new kid, except for Brett, who thinks he's up to no good, says Simpson. Adding that, like Ellis's thriller, the show will swing you back and forth between thinking Brett might be right to thinking he might not. This week, the closeted Brett's suspicions are at an all-time high as he and his pals, girlfriend Debbie, played by Hayes Warner, secret crush Tom, played by Graham Campbell, and his sweetheart Susan, played by Kaya Gerber, learn that a serial killer known as the Trawler has struck again. That, paired with a horrifying piece of evidence, will drive Brett to dig even deeper into Robert's past. He has to go from the observer to the doer, previews co-exec producer Nina Jacobson. It's very much about watching him be called to action. MasterChef, 8-7 Central on Fox. The cooks left in tonight's tag team showdown must replicate judges Tiffany Derry, Gordon Ramsay, and Joe Bastianich's most cherished food memories. Nation's Dumbest, 9-8 Central on Fox. Pencils down. It's time for the midterms on this reality quiz show. The remaining celeb competitors try to prove their smarts by decoding popular acronyms and battling a mystery guest in a round of true or false. Some will graduate, and some will be sent back to the classroom. What's Worth Watching on Thursday, August 13th by Andrea Towers. Engineering from Above, series premiere, 10-9 Central on History. It's a bird. It's a plane. It's the most wondrous ancient structures of the world. In this new docuseries, which expands the network's From Above franchise, the sky's the limit, literally, as the engineering mysteries of famous landmarks are dissected via an aerial lens, giving viewers a whole new vantage point. Combined with state-of-the-art graphics and investigative storytelling, it allows us to explore these structures in a way that other engineering shows haven't done before, says showrunner Paul Kilback. The premiere tonight looks at fortresses, focusing on an ancient wall in Colombia, metal towers over the English Channel, and a subterranean shelter in Turkey. Kilback, who was on site in Colombia during filming, says the team has a chance to view centuries-old drawings from the original architect, who used Roman designs to build a massive seawall under the water to make sure ships couldn't attack them. Future episodes focus on the ancient temple of Borobudur on the island of Java and Greece's Pantheon. Says Kilback, what makes From Above interesting and doable in the last 10 years is the advent of drones and satellite technology, so we can tell stories you just couldn't do before. Movie pick, Camp Rock 3. Movie premiere, 8-7 Central on Disney Channel. Connect 3, played by Nick Joe and Kevin Jonas, returned to the spot where Connect 3 connected to find an opening act for their big tour. Campers like Bad Boy Fletch, played by Malachi Barton, and newcomer Sage, played by Liamani Segura, fight for the spotlight. In this issue, from The Editor, by Michael Fell, Editor-in-Chief. Every year, when the Emmy nominations are announced, our readers ask, where are the broadcast shows? Here's a note we got after the awards list came out in July from Christine, just outside of San Francisco. Once again, the network, dramas and comedies are mostly being shut out of Emmy nominations. I regularly watch and enjoy shows such as Chicago Med, Fire, and PD, and all the NCIS shows. There are some stellar actors on these shows who are being ignored. Since 2012, when, for the first time, no network series were nominated for Outstanding Drama, the streamers and cablers have definitely dominated TV's premiere awards, and it's no different for this year's ceremony, which you can watch on NBC Monday, September 14th. The only network show on either the Outstanding Drama or Comedy list is the well-deserving Abbott Elementary. We know it's deserving since Abbott was on our cover last year in April. And speaking of well-deserving TV Guide magazine cover subjects, here's a note from Jill in Maryland. I wondered if you have any idea why Dark Winds, which was on our February 2026 cover, hasn't been included in any category for Emmy nominations now for several years. It's a great series with wonderful performances by both the regular and guest cast members, and it's a shame it hasn't been more recognized. We agree, especially the lead, Zahn McLarnon, playing Joe Leaphorn, being ignored for the entire run of the show's four seasons. Maybe season five, coming next year, will be the charm. You can count on TV Guide magazine to keep covering all the shows you love in broadcast, cable, and streaming, even if they don't make the red carpet. Please keep sending your questions and comments to letters at tvgm.com. What I'm watching: Lanterns on HBO. Some of the most compelling superheroes aren't that super. There's not much drama when your hero can overcome all the odds and is never actually in danger. That's why I really like Lanterns, and especially Kyle Chandler as an aging, not in great shape, jaded intergalactic watchman who may be facing a forced retirement at the hands of his younger trainee, played by Aaron Pierre. World War II with Tom Hanks on the History Channel. I know, World War II, History Channel, Tom Hanks. It all screams boomer. For the record, I am Gen X, though barely. But the United States' 250th birthday is a great reason to dedicate serious time to all 20 episodes of this in-depth docuseries that, in the end, shows us what amazing feats this country can accomplish when we all pull together. 20 Top Shows by Andrea Towers. At number 1, FIFA Men's World Cup, USA versus Belgium on Fox. Swift kick. Round 16, USA's matchup with Belgium broke records on the network as the most watched soccer telecast in U.S. history and the most watched game on any network since Super Bowl 60. At number 2, FIFA Men's World Cup, Norway versus England on Fox. At number 3, America's Got Talent on NBC. Number 4, 60 Minutes on CBS. America's Funniest Home Videos on ABC is number 5. And Big Brother Thursday episode on CBS at number 6. At number 7, Celebrity Family Feud on ABC. Survey says, the Steve Harvey-hosted game show returned for its 12th season, and while it dropped over 11% from last year's premiere high, it still performed solidly. At number 8, Password on NBC. At number 9, AFV, So Many Laughs, So Little Time on ABC. NCIS Encore on CBS is at number 10. At number 11, a three-way tie between Celebrity Jeopardy on ABC, Celebrity Wheel of Fortune on ABC, and Big Brother Sunday episode on CBS. Pressure Luck on ABC comes in at number 14, The Americas on NBC at number 15, a two-way tie for 16th place between Surviving Earth on NBC and the WNBA Las Vegas versus Indiana, also on NBC. At number 18, a two-way tie between Chicago Med on NBC and 2020 on ABC. At number 20, Big Brother Unlocked on CBS. Source, Nielsen Ratings, week of July 6th through 12th, 2026. In this issue, Operation Crossover. When HBO's detective drama Task, starring Mark Ruffalo, returns with new episodes in Season 2, viewers can expect to see a new character, and it's one they already likely know. Mayor of Easttown star Julianne Nicholson will reprise her Emmy-winning role as Lori Ross, mother of three and also mayor's, Kate Winslet's, close friend. Lori was last seen in Mayor of Easttown's Season 1 finale grappling with earth-shattering news about her family and children. The character's inclusion confirms that both shows, which hail from creator Brad Inglesby and take place in the same Philadelphia suburb, are indeed connected. It's a theory that fans had assumed, but one that, until now, was not confirmed, and it makes the wait for new episodes that much more exciting. Join the Jamboree. Roll call. In the newest Blast from the Past reboot news, Disney Plus has ordered a revamped pilot for the Mickey Mouse Club, the popular variety show that launched the careers of stars like Britney Spears, Justin Timberlake, Christina Aguilera, Ryan Gosling, Keri Russell, and more. This new group of Mouseketeers is composed of 11 youngsters, Camp Rock's threes, Casey Trotter and Hudson Stone, their castmate, Brooklyn Pitts, Young Rock's Arianthe Akata, The Lion's Secret's Scarlett London Divini, Black Rabbit's Michael Cash, Elio's Jonas Kibreab, actors Veronica Mitchell and Scarlett Grace Petty, and TikTokers Carter Barnes and Kuani. Originally conceived by Walt Disney, the Mickey Mouse Club began its run on ABC, airing from 1955 to 1959. That version saw the rise of 12-year-old Mouseketeer Annette Funicello, who went on to become a teen idol. The series was rebooted in 1977 and was revived once again from 1989 to 1996, the era that spawned the household names who are still successful entertainers today. The show has always heralded its stage as a launchpad for young talent. While a majority of this new cast already has stage and screen experience under their belt, don't expect them to light up the screen any less. After all, the show must go on. Reviewed by Andrea Towers. Randolph Mantooth, 1945 to 2026, by Diane Snyder. He was so convincing as firefighter paramedic Johnny Gage on 1970s action drama Emergency that some viewers believed Randolph Mantooth was a real first responder. The groundbreaking NBC procedural premiered when the paramedic profession was just getting started, and it gave the actor, who passed away at 80 on Thursday, July 9th, from complications from pneumonia, the role that defined his career. Mantooth prepared for Emergency by training as a paramedic alongside Kevin Tighe, whose Roy DeSoto was the understated counterpart to the more exuberant Gage. Over six seasons in a series of TV movies, Gage, DeSoto, and their colleagues at Station 51 rescued Angelenos from life-threatening calamities and amusing domestic disasters. But Mantooth grew uncomfortable with his celebrity status. Who the hell am I to be goggled at any more than a postman or a bus driver? He told TV Guide magazine in 1973. I'm just doing my job the best way I know how. Still, Mantooth, who also enjoyed a long run on the daytime drama Loving, beginning in 1987, was proud of Emergency's legacy. As he told the Television Academy Foundation in 2013, I'm remembered for something that changed emergency medicine forever. that actually saved lives. How lucky can any one person be? Soap Dish with Stephanie Sloan. The Young and the Restless. It's been the longest summer ever, muses Michael Damian, who joined The Young and the Restless in 1981 as rocker Danny Romolotti for what he believed would be a three-month run. When the summer came to a close, they said, "Do you want to sign a three-year contract?" Damian recalls. "I was like, sounds great. Let's do it." I was not expecting 45 years. Now Danny is back in Genoa City running the rock club, The Shadow Room, where he'll perform new music from his album, Mixed Emotions, on Tuesday, August 18th episode. "I call it a hard rock cafe, but cooler," explains Damian. "I remember coming into that set the first time and I was like, wait a minute, there are old Danny Romolotti albums on the wall. I was sitting right under one." But Danny wants to stay in town. He doesn't want to spend all his time on tour away from his wife, Cricket, played by Laura Lee Bell. Reuniting on screen with Bell, his longtime scene partner since 1983, has been another highlight of Damian's return. "It's an epic love story, and Laura Lee is just incredible," Damian raves. "She's kind and giving. You just can't ask for a better castmate or friend." Though Damian has built a successful career as a musician, filmmaker, and actor beyond Y&R, he is grateful that the show has remained a constant in his life. "It's just incredible," he says. "What's so great is that I'm able to write music, make albums, make movies, and continue to stay in Genoa City." Flashback. On August 22, 1986, Days of Our Lives celebrated one of its most iconic couples as Marlena, played by Deidre Hall, renewed her vows with her presumed dead husband, Roman, played by Drake Hogeston. The nuptials featured a touch of star power with Marilyn McCoo, who played Marlena's college friend, performing Up Where We Belong. Abe Carver, played by James Reynolds, and Maggie Horton, played by Suzanne Rogers, served as best man and matron of honor, while Marlena wore the intricate gown Hall has called her favorite of her character's wedding dresses, designed by Lee Smith. "We're more than lucky," Marlena told her groom. "We're twice blessed." It seemed like the perfect happily ever after for one of Salem's favorite duos, until viewers learned in 1991 that Roman was actually John Black. In this issue, Cheers and Jeers by Damian Holbrook. Cheers to Javier Bardem for putting the fear in Cape Fear. While Apple TV series adaptation may not pack the same taut terror of the 1991 Robert De Niro flick, it's still a thrill ride fueled by Bardem's brutally primal take on his psychopath, Max Cady. Cheers to all of the first-time Emmy nominees. This year, 28 actors got their inaugural nods, including Leslie Bibb and Megan Stalter for Hacks, most of the Pitt staff, and Kate O'Flynn from Widow's Bay. It's nice to see the Academy expanding its scope. Cheers to Lifetime's bonkers TV movie titles, My Husband, My Enemy, The Twin Who Lived, My Daughter is Trapped in a Throuple, Yes, Yes, and Wait, What? Cheers to Next Gen NYC for Growing Up Nicely. Thanks to likable Nepo spawn like Brooke Shields' daughter, Rowan Henshi, and Bravo scion Brooks Marks. The second season of Bravo's reality soap is a fascinating look into the lives of privileged 20-somethings who still get checked by their cooler parents. Cheers to The Beauty's Ugly Fate. The cast members, including Isabella Rossellini of FX's horror thriller, which debuted in January 2026, have been released from their contracts, and there's no word of a renewal. So things don't look good. Cheers to the dismantling of MTV. First, we lost the music videos. Then Club MTV and MTV Live. Now, the challenge is leaving its free home since 1998 for Paramount Plus, where fans will have to pay to watch the upcoming season 42. Cheers to Project Runway for cutting way more than fabric. In season 22's first three episodes, Freeform's revival of The Sewing Survivor, hosted by Heidi Klum, sent home a whopping 12 designers. To be honest, the multiple eliminations are a pattern that's wearing thin. Cover story. Their Hearts Will Go On. The fated couples on Outlander's prequel, Jamie's and Claire's parents, are separated again when season two begins. Here's what we learned from the Scotland set by Kate Hahn. A rescue mission at a craggy seaside castle was about to go very wrong, and some of our favorite kilted heroes were getting heated about how to salvage it. A dirk, a protest, a scuffle. It wasn't clear if everyone would make it out alive. That's a quick peek at one of the scenes we observed on an October visit to the set of Blood of My Blood in Scotland, where shooting was at the midway point of the second season. There are a lot of ups and a lot of downs, and some hard episodes to watch. Matthew B. Roberts, the show's showrunner and executive producer, previews. Roberts served in the same role on Outlander, based on Diana Gabaldon's best-selling novels, and with the author's blessing, brought this original prequel to life. Its popularity and stellar reviews have proven that both Claire's and Jamie's ancestors can bring us the same magic, romance, and adventure as one of TV's greatest couples of all time. In the debut season's finale, Jamie's 18th century star-crossed parents, savvy and smart Ellen McKenzie, played by Harriet Slater, and stoic, brave Brian Fraser, played by Jamie Roy, had finally run away together. During their escape, they were attacked by Ellen's betrothed, Malcolm Grant, played by John Lumsden, and Brian killed him in self-defense. After Brian and Ellen's first night together, they awoke to a hillside of fiery crosses calling men to war with England. "We jump straight to the action," Roy says of the second season. "The stakes are high. We've got to stay and fight, or we're leaving and running for the rest of our lives." Brian, along with his best friend Murtaugh, played by Rory Alexander, will return to Castle Leathers, ruled by cruel Lord Lovett, played by Tony Curran, Brian's father, to fight with the Fraser clan. Brian will reveal some Jamie Fraser-level leadership spirit in rallying more men to the cause. Roy admitted he was surprised when he reading the script. "I couldn't believe Brian has to go back to Lovett and talk to him again," he says. "The Lord, who has cruelly beaten and berated his bastard son in the past, will choose the side of the conflict that will best elevate his status." Also back at Leathers is Claire's mother, the intelligent, resourceful 20th century Julia Morriston Beauchamp, played by Hermione Corfield, who, while pregnant with her second child, accidentally traveled through time with her shell-shocked World War I veteran and lawyer husband Henry, played by Jeremy Irvine, in the first season. They reached the same era, but separately, and both endured torment. Julia was sold to Lovett and slept with him so he'd think her child was his. Henry survived as an advisor to the Grant family and at one point believed Julia was dead. Finally reunited in the finale, they and their newborn reached the stone circle of Cray na Dun to return to their time and little Claire. Alas, when season two begins, only Henry has gone through the stones. He ends up somewhere unexpected and is going to battle with his mental health and PTSD, Irvine reveals. He develops allies in the most unlikely places. Cornfield says Julia too meets a few new people later, but at the start there are some old faces. Those relationships develop. At least she has a higher status at the castle since everyone thinks she's the mother of Lovat's heir. And she has allies in Brian and Ellen, whose secret lovers' meetings she helped arrange. Ellen is back at her family's Castle Locke, where her leadership-sharing brothers, War Chief Dougal, played by Sam Retford, and Clan Chief Colum, played by Seamus MacLean Ross, are at odds. Dougal wants to fight. Colum is hesitant. Ellen is stuck in the middle again. I was glad that she gets to go back to Locke, Slater says. We see a different side of both Ellen and Brian, which times of war have brought out. They've left a mess behind them, and she's got to face the music. Meanwhile, Colum may be a wild card. The problems keep mounting, MacLean Ross says. The choices he's made and the cost to be Lord are weighing him down. Dougal, however, adjusts to his hastily arranged marriage to Malcolm's sister, Maura Grant, played by Bobby Rainsbury. It works in their favor, Retford says. But Rainsbury adds, the sister-in-law clash. Maura doesn't like people playing games with her, and that's exactly what Ellen does. Despite this friction, Roberts teases, the season will bring a power move from a female coalition early on. Episode 3 is about men underestimating women. The men may get a big surprise. Just one of many, like maybe finding out if Julia's son is someone we know from the Outlander universe, in the next captivating chapter of this scorching

by Sagba Malin, with whom Murtaugh shared a romantic encounter at the Beltane Festival in season one. The tryst went very wrong when he called out the name of her sister Ellen, his then crush. They haven't spoken since. There's a sea of unresolved, complicated feelings, Malin says, and an aching in her wishing she could feel loved and wanted. There's still that itch. Alexander elaborates, Jocasta says a few heavily coded things about the pain she went through, but they don't have the conversation. Murtaugh sets his eyes on Grace, but because there hasn't been any closure with Jocasta, it feels clandestine. There is a spiky triangle. It's keeping things in the dark as Murtaugh is off to war and Grace is in the house with Jocasta. Outlander fans may know how this one ends, but there are still plenty of twists ahead. Big Brothers, Episode 1000. Host Julie Chen Moonves picks the show's wildest moments by Brittany Sims and Damian Holbrook. Thursday, August 27th, 8, 7 Central on CBS. As the first primetime entertainment series in American TV history to ever reach the 1,000 episode milestone, of course Big Brother is going even bigger to mark the occasion. While all of the details are still in the works, exec producers Allison Grodner, Rich Meehan, and Chris Roach did tease that familiar faces and iconic moments from the past will pop up. In addition, the 1,000th episode will feature one of the biggest shocks of the summer. Something that has never happened before, they promise. There will be surprises and a twist that no one sees coming. As for whether host Julie Chen Moonves will be in any of the action, she's been lobbying for a shot at the Wall Endurance Challenge in honor of the milestone. The bosses are on board. If Julie wants to try the wall comp for 1,000 seconds, we are happy to make that happen. So who knows? Maybe one day Chen Moonves will be among the show's best moments. Until then, she has her own batch of favorites from the past 999 episodes, which she shared with us ahead of the big day. Amy's Deception, Season 3. The first season to feature the power of veto also featured a lesson in watching your back. Amy Cruz fooling housemate Marcellus Reynolds into thinking he was safe so he didn't use his new power was a shocker, recalls Chen. Moments later on live TV, he was blindsided and evicted. It was inconceivable. Project DNA, Season 5. Identical twins Adria and Natalie Montgomery played as one person half the summer, successfully fooling their housemates by switching off every 3 days while in the diary room, says Chen. They got to each play their own individual game for the back half of the game because no one in the house caught on or even suspected. Seconds after engaging in a chaotic screaming match, squabbling house guests April Dowling, Libra Thompson, Jesse Godders, and Keisha Smith gathered with the rest of the roomies to begrudgingly sing happy birthday to Keisha. Only Big Brother can make one of the happiest celebratory songs into a depressing and angry and sad moment, laughs Chen of the iconic bit. And then cap it off with humor when Libra asks, "Does anyone want cake?" Go look at the video. It was insane. Dan Giesling's Funeral, Season 14. Chen praises the returning Season 10 champ for changing the game by staging his own funeral with a pre-eviction speech in which Dan made amends with the house guests he played and severed ties with one-time ally, Danielle Murphy. He betrayed her and basically flipped his loyalty to save himself. It worked. Frankie Grant's Battle of the Block, Season 16. Despite Ariana Grande's brother being public enemy number one at that moment in the house,
Chen loves

0: how he single-handedly won the Battle of the Block, even though his teammate Caleb abandoned him seconds before. The victory, she says, was both shocking and emotional. The Cookout, Season 23. The six-person alliance of Kylan Young, Hannah Chadha, Derek Frazier, Xavier Prather, the ultimate winner, Azaz Awasam, and Tiffany Mitchell made it to the end and made history. Despite their differences, marvels Chen, they united for the greater good to have the first black winner of Big Brother. Report card 10. Can't miss new series. Dramas. A Knight of the Seven Kingdoms on HBO Max. The Game of Thrones universe delivers a poignant tale of what it means to be noble when fate links Knight Dunk, played by Peter Claffey, with Squire Egg, played by Dexter Saul Ansel, a young, disguised Targaryen prince. They'll be memorialized forever in Westeros history, but legends pale compared to the truth of their unexpected bond. Reviewed by Kelly Boyle. The Vampire Lestat on AMC+. The former interview with the vampire has transformed into a beast, thanks in part to Sam Reed's unbridled take on Anne Rice's titular vamp rocker. But the entire cast, Jacob Anderson, Eric Bogosian, and Asad Zaman in particular, have used the tonal shift from goth to glam to add shades to their characters that are simply to die for. Reviewed by Damian Holbrook. Dutton Ranch on Paramount Plus. Yellowstone fan favorites Beth Dutton and Rip Wheeler, played by Kelly Riley and Cole Hauser, along with adopted teen son Carter, played by Finn Little, relocate to a humbler spread in Texas in this spinoff of Taylor Sheridan's neo-western. Beth butts heads with another powerful ranch's rich matriarch, played by Annette Bening, whose dysfunctional family is reminiscent of the Duttons, and befriends a local vet, played by Ed Harris. Beth and Rip just want a clean start, but inevitably, they get pulled into a crime operation that has them fighting for survival. Reviewed by Kate Hahn. The Other Bennett Sister on BritBox. What can you do if you're the odd one out, says lovable Miss Mary Bennett, smart and sensitive Ella Brucolari, about her predicament in Sarah Quintrell's delightful drama about the neglected sister in Jane Austen's classic novel Pride and Prejudice. It's a joy to see Mary grow to know and love her unique self, thanks to her aunt, played by Indira Varma's encouragement, and then choose between two suitors, lawyer-slash-poetry-lover Tom Hayward, played by Donald Finn, and charming iconoclast William Ryder, played by Laurie Davidson. Reviewed by Kate Hahn. Legends on Netflix. Britain's war on drugs reached a bizarre but seemingly necessary turning point during the early 1990s. Faced with an underfunded customs agency, the country's officials recruited ordinary clerical workers and security agents to infiltrate dangerous drug gangs. Steve Coogan stars in this gripping, truth-based, six-episode drama. Reviewed by Aaron Maxwell. Comedies. Widow's Bay on Apple TV. Season one of the horror comedy led by Matthew Rhys as the mayor of a cursed island off the New England coast scored 19 Emmy noms, including lead actor for Rhys and outstanding comedy. That's the third largest total, behind only much-awarded comedy Hacks with 24 nominations and new drama powerhouse The Pitt with 25 nominations. The growth in Bay enthusiasm is reminiscent of the first season of BBC America's thrilling Killing Eve in 2018. That show's ratings grew from strong word of mouth when, like Widow's Bay, it surprised viewers with how compelling and fun it was. Reviewed by Michael Fell. The Rise and Fall of Reggie Dinkins on Peacock. This NBC mockumentary came with high expectations and smashed them. The unexpected hilarity of Tracy Morgan's shunned footballer Dinkins alongside his snubbed British documentarian Arthur Tobin, played by Daniel Radcliffe, as they team up to create a film, all while staging their individual comebacks, won us over, as did the rest of the ensemble comedy's killer cast. Erica Alexander as Reggie's ex-wife and manager, Bobby Moynihan as his live-in BFF, Precious Way as his new love, and Jalen Hall as his troublesome son. Total touchdown. Reviewed by Emily Aslanian. Scrubs on Hulu. Sarah Chalk, Zach Braff, and Donald Faison, and other Sacred Heart Hospital favorites are back alongside a fresh set of interns for a standout season. Rarely does a revival evoke the warm fuzzies of its original like this one. Other returnees, the pesky janitor, played by Neil Flynn, Dr. Cox, played by John C. McGinley, and Nurse Carla, played by Judy Reyes. Reviewed by Megan Darwish. DTF St. Louis on HBO Max. Many shows have the great combo of humor, heart, and the occasional NSFW moment. But it's hard to find one as winning as this middle-aged love triangle turned murder mystery. Jason Bateman as Weatherman Clark, David Harbour as ASL interpreter Floyd, and Linda Cardellini as Floyd's umpire wife Carol add to its allure. Reviewed by Andrea Towers. This is a gardening show on Netflix. Peaceful, earnest, and hilarious, this short-form six-episode series follows Zach Galifianakis on a journey to ditch his supermarket and grow his own food. The comic charms ordinary farmers, rambunctious kids, and other guests who teach him and us about apple tree grafting, foraging, and more, with silly nods to Galifianakis' best roles. Reviewed by Emily Aslanian. Now reading from TVGuide.com. All the canceled and renewed TV shows this month, August 2026. Five-star, two seasons. By TV Guide editors. The lineup for TV in August is looking like it will make a lot of noise, but as networks and streamers put their focus on the upcoming fall season, their renewals and cancellations in August are pretty quiet. The biggest renewal so far this month is a season two order for The Five-Star Weekend, the Jennifer Garner starring drama that became Peacock's biggest series of all time. Another renewal has a certain twist in its background. Hulu's The Artful Dodger, a sequel series to Charles Dickens's Oliver Twist, has been picked up for a third and final season. The CW also made some moves, renewing Scrabble, Trivial Pursuit, and Police 24/7. We're keeping tabs on all the shows that have been canceled or renewed in August below. TV show cancellations? No cancellations yet. Renewals. The Five-Star Weekend on Peacock. The Jennifer Garner drama became Peacock's biggest series ever, so what else was the streamer going to do? It's been renewed for a second season, despite there being no book to base it on. There's no word if the cast will return or what the plot will be about. Announced August 5th by Peacock. The Artful Dodger on Hulu, final season. The Oliver Twist sequel, set 15 years after the book, has been renewed for a third and final season. Don't expect it anytime soon. Filming of season three starts in the quote-unquote coming months. Announced August 4th by Hulu. Scrabble on the CW. Mind your P's and Q's. The game show hosted by Craig Ferguson that's based on the popular word game returns for season three. Season 2 continues in October, announced August 3rd by the CW. Trivial Pursuit on the CW, announced August 3rd by the CW. And Police 24/7 on the CW, announced August 3rd by the CW. This has been Marianne reading from TV Guide Magazine and TVGuide.com.
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2: Good afternoon. This afternoon, expect sunshine with a high near 91. Tonight, there TS a slight chance of rain with a low near 81. Saturday, expect sunshine with a high near 88. Saturday night, look for clear skies with a low near 76. Sunday, expect sunshine with a high near 93. Get your weather every hour right here on Mind's Eye Radio, your virtual news stand.
3: In Belleville and Fairview Heights, it's sunny and 88 degrees. In O'Fallon, it's sunny and 90 degrees.
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4: Hello and welcome to St. Louis Magazine. This is Sue Bolin, your reader. And we are still reading through stlmag.com on their webpage, so bear with me. We're going to begin with the news section. Here it is, the last week, by the way, of July. So next week we will start with the August issue of St. Louis Magazine. But on the news section, here's an article about the Millennium Hotel's revolving axle comes down to earth. The 1,500-pound piece of machinery has now been donated to City Museum. This is written by Sarah Frensky, dated July 23rd. More than 10 years after the last powering that revolving restaurant atop the Millennium Hotel, the North Tower's 1,500-pound axle came down this week. But the hulking piece of machinery isn't headed for the scrapyard. City Museum has agreed to give it a second life. Ainsley Worthley, Communications and Marketing Coordinator for the Gateway Arch Park Foundation, says the organization was determined to get a piece of the two-tower, long-vacant hotel donated to City Museum. As a nonprofit has been supervising hotel demolition on the road to its redevelopment as a $670 million mixed-use property by Cornish Companies, it kept an eye out for something that's meaningful, something that has memories attached to it, in Worthley's words. At first, they wondered if the hotel's chandeliers might just be the thing, but they proved too delicate. When the company handling the demolition, Spiritus Wrecking Company, then encountered the rotational system that had powered the top of the riverfront restaurant on its slow-moving rotations, the hulking axle, 3 feet by 3 feet, mounted on a steel plate, seemed not just interesting, but more in keeping with the industrial idea that the City Museum specializes in preserving. Maria Cassily, City Museum's chief archivist and special exhibits and programming manager, acknowledges that the quirky downtown museum is frequently solicited by people with random ideas, many of which it simply doesn't have a space for. A collection of grandfather clocks from Texas, for one, was politely declined. This was different. It's something that has a lot of history in St. Louis, which is really important and a big selling point for us, she says, adding, one of the things that's great about City Museum is that since we're not just a traditional institution, it gives us that freedom to collect things that a traditional art institute or history museum, they might not be interested in or have the space for it. We're really excited about it. Worldly admits that holding her breath on Tuesday as the axle was lifted from the North Tower and gently lowered 28 stories to the ground. We all gathered at the base of the hotel, and the piece was lifted out via a huge red crane and landed directly on their flatbed, she says. It was a perfect delivery. The axle is now cooling its jet in a storage area of the museum. Staffers determine where it will be displayed and, equally complicated, how to get it there. Says Casterly, sometimes things are very heavy, so we have to have a little strategic about where we end up putting them and getting them around. The museum's giant pencil had to be cut in half. Revolving restaurants were very much a thing in the U.S. in the final third of the 20th century, from Seattle to Phoenix to Niagara Falls, and Cassily envisions a display that will contextualize the role the axle played. We wanted to be part of a larger exhibit about these pieces that operated these icons of St. Louis, she says. That probably won't be until next year, she warns, but what's 1 year when you've been sitting Morbid Bound for a dozen or more. For Ryan McClure, Executive Director of the Gateway Arch Park Foundation, the axles remover caps off a busy few weeks as the roof has been removed from the North Tower and demolition crews take the tower apart from the top down. He loves that the work is playing out even as the Cardinals are playing just around the corner. The project's crane is extremely visible on the city skyline. The nonprofit is hoping that the axles' fate will bring more attention to its story collection project, which asks locals with memories of the Millennium Hotel to share them. But McClure believes the demolition has symbolic importance beyond that. We want to instill hope in what's happening in downtown St. Louis, that this building has been here for the last 11 years, a symbol of what's wrong with downtown, should now be a symbol of what's right. Because we're taking matters into our own hands, he says. We're making big, bold moves as a community to say, enough is enough. We're not going to deal with a 500,000 square foot abandoned hotel next to one of the world's most iconic structures. We're just not doing it anymore. Continuing in the news section, this is entitled, The 70s Grand Bus Route is Letting Riders Down, Transit Group says. The route is city's busiest, but only on time about 70% of the time. Metro Transit COO says it comes down to staffing issues. This is written by Elizabeth Stump, dated July 24th. The 70 Grand Bus Route, running from Broadway to Longborough Commons, service an average of 5,000 riders each weekday. However, the route, boasting the highest ridership in the city, is also frequently plagued by reliability issues, according to the grassroots transit advocacy group, St. Louis Transit Riders. In an effort to draw attention to Grand's bus inconsistencies, transit riders launched an online petition to compel transit authorities to address punctuality problems on the route. Addressed to Bi-State Development CEO Tabley Roach, the petition demands changes such as dedicated bus lanes, transit priority signals, and bus boarding islands. Noah Goldman is a co-lead of the St. Louis Transit Riders Group, which is an offshoot of the St. Louis Urbanites advocacy organization. He sees Grand's buses being on time just around 70% of the time as of April 2026 as an urgent issue. We hear from riders who say that nearly every single workday, the bus isn't showing up or just showing up late or getting canceled, especially in the afternoon and evening, he tells St. Louis Magazine. In St. Louis, where bus service is not as frequent as in denser cities, a cancellation means waiting 30 minutes or more for the next bus. And often, Goldman says, it is more. After a canceled bus, he says, riders report seeing as many as 3 buses pass without stopping as drivers attempt to get caught up to where they're supposed to be. Metro Transit's Chief Operating Officer Ron Forrest says that since April, Bi-State has improved reliability on the Grand Route from 70% to up to 77%. He believes the best means of increasing bus consistency is hiring a robust staff of full-time and part-time drivers. What we're dealing with systematically is a lack of operators, and so we're trying to build that up, he says. Metro Transit is now seeking to improve the route's reliability to around 85%, he adds. As for the transit's group requested changes, such as dedicated bus lanes, transit priority signals, and bus boarding islands, Forrest says Metro's considering them, but that the petition's stated timeline is not feasible. The group wants the modifications to be studied, funded, and implemented by 2027. Nothing's ever easy in our business, Forrest tells St. Louis Magazine. We do have a lot of local partners and planning departments that we would have to collaborate with. There is some potential there for dedicated bus lanes, but again, that would take a lot of collaboration with a lot of different partners. However, Metro Transit is currently working on a network redesign plan to overhaul the entire bus system in the next 2 to 10 years. Forrest says they will consider implementing bus rapid transit, BRT, on the Grand Route, which includes dedicated bus lanes and traffic signals prioritization depending upon consistent interest and funding. If there is something the city wants, then we certainly think that's a good idea, Forrest says. If something the city wants, then something that the city and regional partners are interested in. But Forrest notes that the Grand Route is particularly challenging due to some of the traffic calming measures installed by the city. Those features are supposed to constrict traffic. They'd have to be scrapped in some cases and redesigned in others to accommodate dedicated bus lines. Goodman says a petition directly addresses Bi-State Development CEO Todd Lee Roach because they see his organization, under which Metro Transit falls, as directly responsible for improving the route versus the city or other partners. Understanding that structure, he says, is important in advocating for change. Goodman adds, sometimes we're trying to do what we're trying to do is not only an advocate for the riders, but each transit rider. How do we advocate for ourselves? We've got some educational content that we'll be pushing out later this summer to teach people how to do that. The transit riders are framing bus reliability not only as a means of practicality, but also as an economic mobility issue, since reliable and affordable transportation is often necessary for gainful employment. Goodman and Grand Rider's response to the petition has been encouraging. As of July 23rd, the petition has 103 signatures. He says some riders tell him that they often turn to Uber after waiting 30 minutes or more for a bus, a phenomenon covered earlier this year in St. Louis Magazine. The St. Louis Transit riders also believe that if St. Louis residents see the Grand Route functioning well with BRT features, they will be more likely to support the Green Line BRT project, an estimated $360 million to $590 million project that Mayor Kara Spencer is pushing to connect the north and south sides of the city. I believe people may not support it if they don't have the idea of what it might look like. So doing a smaller project first on Grand, where it would also deliver better reliability for the thousands of riders who rely on it, would be a good way to demonstrate what this is and why we should support it, Goldman says. Goldman says he takes a Grand Route in St. Louis a few times a week. He first got interested in advocating for better transit after experiencing the ease and the reliability of Montreal's public transit system during his 2 years there. He says, a much better system than here. I was able to rely on transit there in a way that I can't do here. Our next article in the news section is entitled, First These Highway Signs Didn't Fit, Then Came the Graffiti. MoDOT says new signs are coming soon. This is written by Ryan Kroll, July 22nd. And there's a picture of three road signs that usually are on a bridge up above a highway. And it was Memphis, 55 South Memphis. Memphis, exit only, left, exit 290B, the sign for 44 West, and exit 29A is Route 30, exit only. These three large signs near the Interstate 44 and 55 interchange south of downtown St. Louis aren't directing much traffic, though they are turning heads. These highway signs meant to guide highway drivers to Memphis via southbound 55, Tulsa via westbound 44 or 12th Street, are currently sitting on a patch of grass between Interstate 44 and the LaSalle Park neighborhood. A spokesman for the Missouri Department of Transportation tells St. Louis Magazine that the signs were supposed to be mounted on a truss just a little bit to the southwest where Highway 44 and 55 meet. However, when the crews went to install them, they found that they didn't correctly fit the mount over the highway, called a truss. The signs had to be set aside so the agency could address the issue and get it installed. This being St. Louis, however, the signs were vandalized over the weekend. A graffiti artist used the signs directing drivers to Tulsa and 12th Street as a canvas of their inscrutable tag, S-H-A-L-R and D-L-R-C-S. And apparently the spray paint can't simply be washed off. MoDOT says it has replaced signs that actually fit the truss that will be installed later. On last Wednesday afternoon, an elderly man on the pedestrian bridge near the Soulard Farmers Market was taking in the vista of the vandalized highway signs. He had a half-full glass attitude. "The Memphis one's looking pretty good," he said. We've now moved to the family section, and this is the top friendly events this week in St. Louis. From fairs and hot air balloons to Lego builds, sunflower fields, and a little summerween magic, these are the best family-friendly events happening around St. Louis this week. And this is compiled by Emily Adams, dated July 27th. St. Charles County Fair, July 28th through August 1st. Head to Wentzville for 5 days of classic fair fun, including livestock shows, motorsports, a rodeo, an exotic petting zoo, tractor pulls, a card show, and more family-friendly entertainment. This all takes place at the Rotary Park in St. Charles County, which is at 2577 West Meyer. Celebrate summer, July 31st. Say goodbye to summer with songs, stories, crafts, a dessert-themed scavenger hunt, and Celia's sing-along dance party. Families can also learn how children's books are made from local authors and illustrator. Best for ages 2 through 12. And it's free from 10 a.m. to 1 p.m. at the Missouri History Museum at 5700 Lindell. Toddler and Me Dance and Play, July 31st. Children ages 2 to 6 and their caregivers can move, dance, and play together during this free early childhood program at the St. Louis Art Museum. And it runs from 10 to 11:30 a.m. on July 31st at the St. Louis Art Museum. Touch a Truck, July 31st. Kids can climb aboard and explore fire trucks, dump trucks, construction equipment, and big other rigs during this free hands-all event. It all takes place on July 31st at 10 a.m. to noon at St. Vincent Community Center, which is at 7335 St. Charles Rock Road. Children's Performance Children's Performance Series, July 31st. Bring a blanket and enjoy a free morning of live music with jazz artist Jody Redhage Fiber and Alan Fiber as part of Tower Grove Park's beloved Children's Performance Series. Stick around after the show for a kid-friendly Q&A with the performers. It's all free, and it runs from 10 to 10:45 a.m. on July 31st at the Stump Center Amphitheater, Tower Grove Park. Balloon Glow-Dio, July 31st through August 1st. Watch hot air balloons light up the night during this two-evening festival featuring a rodeo, live music, inflatables, a petting zoo, outdoor games, food vendors, and more. Tethered balloon rides and select activities cost extra. This all takes place from 6 to 11 p.m. at Brookdale Farms, which is at 804 Twin Rivers. Summerween, July 31st through August 2nd. Can't decide between summer and spooky season? Celebrate both during Summerween with trick-or-treating throughout the museum, spooky story times, slime making in the science lab, festive decorations, and beach-themed skeletons. Come dressed in your favorite beach outfit or Halloween costume. And it's included with the museum admission, and this all takes place at the Magic House, which is at 516 South Kirkwood. Super Fair, July 31st through August 8th. The debut of Super Fair brings more than 100 rides and attractions, free circus performances, roaming characters, carnival games, and family-friendly entertainment to the Metro East. Look for discount days throughout the week, including free student admission on Tuesdays and buy one, get one ride wristbands on Wednesday. Admission starts at $10. This all takes place on July 31st through August 8th, the Wide World Technology Raceway. Sunflower Festival, August 1st, to celebrate sunflower season with artisan vendors, kids' crafts, specialty treats, bakery goodies, pop-ups, and farm fun during Eckerd's inaugural Sunflower Festival. Festival admission is free. Tickets are required for the sunflower experience through the blooming fields. Takes place August 1st from 10 a.m. to 2 p.m. at Eckerd's Belleville Farm at 951 South Green Mount Road. Summer Harvest of the Gardens, August 1st. Young gardeners can help gather the season's bounty during the Children's Garden Club's Summer Harvest Session. Kids will learn about gardening and horticulture through hands-on projects they can continue enjoying at home. Registration is required. This all takes place from 9 to 10 a.m. at Children's Garden Nursery at Queenie Park, which is at 1675 South Mason Road. Meet, greet, and play with Elsa, August 1st. Step into a wintry wonderland with themed crafts, open play, photos with Elsa, and a princess sing-along. Each child's ticket includes admission for two adults, and guests can also design a themed shirt at the T-shirt bar. It's $25 per child. Siblings younger than one are free. It runs from 10 a.m. to noon at Wild Sprouts Place at 3010 North Highway 94. I'm assuming that's in St. Charles. A brick convention, August 1st through the 2nd. Lego fans can explore massive displays, meet builders, dig into brick pits, shop for minifigures and retired sets, classic mosaics, and enjoy hands-on building activities for all skill levels. This costs $15 online or $20 at the door, and it's free for ages 2 and younger. Sessions at 10 a.m. through 1 to 1 p.m. and from 2 p.m. to 5 p.m. at the Greensfelder Recreation Complex, which is at 550 Weidman Road. Citywide Cup, August 2nd. Young soccer players can hit the pitch for a one-day tournament coached by St. Louis City SC players. Registration includes a custom jersey, three guaranteed 7v7 games, signed player cards, professional photos, and a supporter-filled atmosphere. Registration is required, and it's $150 per player. Takes place noon to 3 p.m. on August 2nd at the St. Louis Athletic Convention Center, which is at 2300 Hidzirk. Shark Week through August 2nd. Celebrate Shark Week with daily dive shows, shark-themed crafts, mascot meet and greets, behind-the-scenes tours, touch pool encounters, and more at the St. Louis Aquarium. Families can also book a breakfast with Shark Twain on select mornings for an extra special start to the day. So all takes place at the St. Louis Aquarium at Union Station, which is at 201 South 18th Street. A 90s summer at the Magic House. This takes place through the summer. Friendship bracelets, fortune tellers, potholder weaving, chalk art, mud pies, parachute games, and old school sprinkler fun take center stage during the Magic House nostalgic summer celebration. Families can also explore the returning Sand Castle Beach, featuring a giant sand castle sculpture by world champion Dan Belcher, a shell dig, beach party, and other screen-free activities inspired by the summer of the 90s, included with museum admission. This is all at the Magic House. Free summer fun at the Economy Museum through summer. Need a break from the heat? St. Louis Fed's Economy Museum is offering free self-guided summer activities where kids can make travel journals, fold money-themed origami, test their budgeting skills, and create keepsakes using shredded U.S. currency. Families can also explore more than 100 interactive exhibits about money and the economy. And it's free weekdays from 9 a.m. to 3 p.m. at the St. Louis Fed Economy Museum at 1 Federal Reserve in downtown. Summer Nights at Grant's Farm runs through Labor Day. Grant's Farm's popular Summer Night series returns with live music, animal encounters, food and drinks, and the all-new Grant's Farm in the Sky, a drone spectacular. Admission also includes evening tram rides through Deer Park and access to favorite attractions throughout the farm. It's open from 5 to 10 p.m. That's Grant's Farm at 7375 Grant Road. Choo-choo-choo's reading through Labor Day. The National Museum of Transportation Summer Reading Challenges encourages children through 8th grade to read 10 transportation-themed books for prizes, including a train whistle and tickets to the museum's holiday events. The free program runs through Labor Day. The National Museum of Transportation, 2933 Barrett Station Road. 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Forest Park, 150 banner exhibition through September 9th. Celebrate 150 years of Forest Park with a traveling banner exhibition from the Missouri Historical Society. The outdoor sign display highlights a park's history, evolution, and lasting impact on generations of St. Louisans while encouraging visitors to explore some of Forest Park's most beloved institutions. The exhibition will rotate throughout the summer, appearing at the St. Louis Zoo, St. Louis Art Museum, St. Louis Science Center, the Muni, and Forest Park Forever. And here's the schedule. July 20 through August 5th, those banners will be at St. Louis Science Center. August 6th through the 20th, they will be on display at the Muni. And August 24th through September 9th at Forest Park Forever, they will celebrate the 150 years with the banner exhibition. The Blue Whale Story through January 11th. Explore a life-size blue whale skeleton, giant whale heart model, interactive exhibits, and hands-on activities that tell the story of the world's largest animal. This all takes place at the St. Louis Science Center at 5050 Oakland. Dinosaurus through 2027. The St. Louis Zoo seasonal dinosaur attraction returns with 20 animatronic dinosaurs, including a towery Tyrannosaurus and a water-spitting Dilophosaurus. Kids can dig for fossils, explore interactive exhibits, and learn about prehistoric life through hands-on activities. All takes place at St. Louis Zoo Historic Hill at Number 1 Government Drive. Continuing in the family section, this is entitled O'Fallon Teen Launches STEM Nonprofit for Military Kids. O'Fallon's Lillian Shelton built a Freedom STEM in response to gaps in her own STEM education. She's now sending kits worldwide and hosting workshops for local military kids. This is written by Gabrielle Linderman, dated July 23rd. After moving 8 times in her life, rising Westminster Christian Academy senior Lillian Shelton felt like her STEM education was inconsistent. Sheldon's father is now retired but served in the U.S. Navy and Air Force for more than 23 years. The family has lived in O'Fallon, Missouri since 2019. But as a military kid, Sheldon, 17, grew accustomed to bouncing around from school to school, place to place, and that it made it hard to get the education she craved. My whole entire life I have loved STEM, Sheldon says. Ever since I was a little kid, I always wanted to be an astronaut or work for NASA. But it's been something I've been trying to chase after my entire life. But because I moved so much, it was very hard to get consistent education. I had several schools where I'd come in years ahead or years behind. Sheldon knew she wasn't alone in her struggles. Millions of other military kids faced the same battle. So she decided to change things. In January, Sheldon launched Freedom STEM, a nonprofit organization designed to help military children and families boost their STEM education. She started by designing kits for kids to put together to supplement their science classes. Her first, a circuit kit, helps students learn the basics of electricity, LEDs, buttons, and beginner coding. Freedom STEM also just recently launched a second kit called Newton's Law that teaches kids all about the science of motion. Parents can request kits online on Freedom STEM's website. Sheldon personally came up with the idea for the kits, drawing them out of her own sketchbook, and sent the idea over to one of her team members, sophomore UMSL student Gus Benny, a mentor who she had met through her robotics team. He works with robotics teams at UMSL to prototype and design the kits. She also has two additional volunteer team members helping her build her organization. She always has great ideas, but is never afraid to tell me whenever something that I'm doing needs to change, or if I need to change up a design or make something more cost-effective, Benny says. Benny also helps with Freedom STEM's website and connects the QR codes included with kits to the instructions online. Sheldon and her team also travel to military bases at request workshops. Her team can design a curriculum around the age group attending, using kits to teach kids about STEM in real life. Freedom STEM recently partnered with Deployed Love, an organization that connects deployed military members and their families. She hopes their partnership will expand into more workshops across the East Coast. Freedom STEM also partnered with a robotics team in Southern California and is sending 100 kits for it to host the STEM workshops. In addition to funding her nonprofit, Sheldon continues to pursue her NASA dreams. She was recently selected for the NASA STEM Enhancement in Earth and Science Summer Internship at the University of Texas at Austin Center for Space Research, chosen for more than 3,000 applicants for one of the 118 on-site positions nationwide. She will be conducting research focused on human spaceflight. She's on the Human Health Analog, Psychological and Physiological Deficit Countermeasures in the Human Spaceflight Team. My team currently plans to study mechotransduction, which in short, the hair follicles of your ear determine what happens to your vestibular system, she explains. And so it's really just about how the effects of outer space affect humans. While the internship is a dream come true for Sheldon, she explains it will also help with Freedom STEM. I think it will help me make a lot of connections with kids around the country who have the same passion that I do, she says. But one thing in particular that I've been thinking about for a while is that my next kit is going to be space-themed kit. I want to make this one of my most original kits yet. I'm already brainstorming so many ideas, and I'm hoping this NASA internship can really give me a behind-the-scenes look. Freedom STEM is hosting its next workshop at Scott Air Force Base on July 27th through the 30th. While its kits are free for anyone who requests them, Sheldon explains that donations are a way that can keep the organization growing and increase the number of kits that they can send to kids worldwide. My dream is to become a research scientist at NASA's Human Research Program and also an astronaut, she says. I absolutely plan to continue growing Freedom STEM alongside my career, and I really hope to make it something sustainable and that it hopefully outlives me. Here's an article about Purina Farms, how Purina Farms turns 100 years of history into a pet lover's destination. In Grace Summit, Missouri, a legacy of research, community, and connection continues to shape how people experience life with their pets. Along Route 66 in Grace Summit, a stretch of land holds answers to how people came to care for their pets the way they do today. Early work here introduced new ways of thinking about feeding, health, and daily life with animals. For the past century, these ideas came to life through time spent together on the property at Purina Farms. Long before it became a public destination, the property operated as a working research campus. In the 1920s, Purina established the site to study animals. Long before it became a public destination, the property operated as a working research campus. In the 1920s, Purina established the site to study animal nutrition across livestock and companion animals. Scientists tracking feeding habits, digestion, and long-term health outcomes with a level of structure that was uncommon at the time. The work shaped practices that are still used today. Early insights led to the development of the first commercially produced dry dog food and helped establish nutrition-based kibble as a standard in pet diets. Research tied to the property also supported tools like the 9-point body condition score system, now used by veterinarians around the world to access healthy weight in dogs and cats. A lot of the practices people rely on today started here, says Bailey Kleeklamp, marketing coordinator, Purina Farms. We take pride in that history and the role it continues to play. It stems from founder William H. Danforth, who built his approach around consistency, care, and balance in animal nutrition. His ideas continue to guide how the company approached research, product development, and its relationship with pet owners. His work extends into a broad portfolio of pet food brands, including Purina Pro Plan, Purina One, and Friskies, with each developed to support different needs across life stages, activity levels, and specific nutritional needs. Research continues to guide how ingredients are selected, how formulas are developed and verified, and how nutrition supports long-term well-being. Across a portfolio, the foundation shows up in the way that everyday feeding connects back to decades of study and observation. In its early years, Purina Farms welcomed select groups onto the grounds to observe the work of understanding animal nutrition, health, and best practices in care firsthand. Farmers, educators, and industry professionals were invited to evaluate pet feeding preferences, daily care routines, and how animals were monitored over time. Visitors could watch how data was recorded and how small changes in diet or environment influenced health and behavior, offering a clearer view into how research translated into everyday care. Today, the connection continues in a different way, focusing on hosting world-class animal competitions and offering programming to celebrate the powerful connection between people and pets. A place designed with pets in mind. The space is built around how pets move, play, and experience their surroundings. Many places allow pets. Purina Farms is designed for them. Open areas such as the puppy play yard gives dogs room to move and engage, while expanding nature trails create more opportunities to explore together. Layout, spacing, and amenities support how dogs move, rest, and interact, creating an environment that feels comfortable for both pets and their owners. Cats are also welcome at select special events such as Responsible Pet Odors Day and Cold Nose Candids. We want people to come here, have a good time with their pet, and leave with a better understanding of that relationship. What pulls people in from across the country? The property also serves as a national destination for pet-focused events. The Purina Event Center is a world-class space that hosts dogs and cat shows, agility trials, and competitions throughout the year, bringing together participants from across the country. These events range from first-time competitors to seasoned handlers, where everyday pet owners and top performing teams experience the same space. While on property, guests can enjoy open areas such as puppy play yard and expanding nature trails for greater exploration together. Among its most recognized events is a Purina Pro Plan Incredible Dog Challenge, which began on the property in 1998. The competition highlights speed, skill, and coordination between dogs and their handlers, offering visitors a new perspective on what that partnership can look like. For many, it brings new meaning to the time and connection they share with their own pets. It's also now the subject of a documentary series, A Different Breed, streaming on Prime Video. St. Louis residents and travelers can enjoy similar high-energy performances from April 20th through September 30th as the Purina Incredible Dog Team from Purina Farms brings daily shows to St. Louis Union Station from Thursday through Sunday, featuring canine sports such as agility, flying disc, and entertaining tricks. The team celebrates a unique bond between people and pets while demonstrating that any dog can be incredibly incredible. 100 years on the same ground. This year marks the century of the same property for the beloved Purina Farms. The milestone reflects decades of research, education, and public engagement, as well as setting a standard for pet care nutrition innovation. One of the highlights of this year's program is the Bark Tie Gala on August 22nd, an evening featuring wine tastings and auctions that support the Coalition for Pet Progress, an alliance of animal-centric nonprofits serving the St. Louis region. The event brings together pet owners, supporters, and community partners to raise funds for local welfare animal research organizations. At Purina Farms, the experience stays with visitors after they leave. Time spent together on the property often leads to a stronger connection and a better understanding of what pets need and how they communicate. We are here to foster that relationship. We want people to leave feeling more connected to their pets. We're moving over to culture section. Shark Week tears into the St. Louis Aquarium Union Station. Special shark-themed programming will be on offer from July 24th through August 2nd. And this is put together by Ian Schloch, dated July 23rd. Shark-loving St. Louisans can flock to the St. Louis Aquarium at Union Station July 24th through August 2nd for Shark Week, the aquarium's celebration of the magnificent and ferocious creatures of the sea. The aquarium will feature a variety of family-friendly activities designed to delight youngsters while entertaining the adults as well. The week kicks off with Sharks After Dark, an evening program offering complimentary samples of Anheuser-Busch classics, including thematically appropriate Land Shark, for visitors over age 21, while guests under 21 can receive a special souvenir. Additionally, throughout the week, visitors can eat breakfast with the aquarium's witty and lovable

sharks and rays, and a special touch pools, and climb inside a replica Megadune skull. And inviting visitors to explore the world of sharks, the aquarium hopes to break down myths and fears surrounding the predators. It's really a great opportunity for us to highlight one of the most iconic open ocean animals that people don't know about, says Executive Director Aaron Clark. If they come into the aquarium fearing sharks but leave respecting sharks, we have succeeded. The goal of the aquarium is to encourage visitors to consider the ocean's ecosystem and their everyday lives, inspiring them to make sustainability-minded choices, says Clark. Shark Week is a fantastic entry point. Sharks are really amazing ambassadors for ocean species and ocean health, she says. If we can tie into something that people have fascinations with and make them think, oh, wait a minute, my daily activities can impact an animal so far away, we realize that the world is not that big. For our next article, we're going to go and stop at the design section. How to design a dorm room that actually works. So many families right now are getting ready to send off their children to college, and it's kind of nice to know a St. Louis professional organizer and college student who's been there share what to bring, what to skip, and how to make a small space feel like home. For many students heading off to college later this summer, dorm room shopping begins with Pinterest boards, TikTok inspiration, and overload online carts. But once move-in day finally arrives, students quickly discover that dorm rooms are small, shared, and easy to overcrowd. According to St. Louis professional organizer Lizzie Klein, effective dorm room design is less about bringing more stuff and more about bringing the right stuff. If you don't need to bring everything with you, you shouldn't bring everything with you, she says. It just creates clutter. That lesson often becomes clear once students start thinking through the logistics of moving in. Klein has seen it firsthand through her own children's college experiences. One daughter attended school in Colorado and needed enough supplies to last until Thanksgiving break. Another stayed in state and could return more often to St. Louis. That changes how you actually need to pack, Klein says. Start by finding out whether your dorm room comes with furniture and storage. Some residence hall include built-in drawers and closets, while others require students to get creative. My girls definitely needed underbed storage because there wasn't enough drawer space, Klein says. Vertical storage is always the best bet. It keeps the floor clean and makes small spaces seem larger. Rather than filling a room with decorative accessories, Klein encourages students to prioritize pieces that make daily routines easier and, therefore, the more space livable. Think simple, she says, because all that extra decor just ends up collecting dust. Like adults furnishing a home for the first time, students often figure out what they actually need only after living in the space for a few months. Deborah Bryant, an incoming junior at WashU, says her approach to dorm design shifted significantly after her freshman year. Freshman year, I really didn't have much of a vision or a plan, she says. Sophomore year, I knew what I wanted my room to look like and what was important. As she rethought her space, Bryant discovered that the most effective changes were also the simplest. Instead of focusing on trendy decor, she prioritized comfort and atmosphere. The biggest thing that made my dorm room feel like home was having lighting that wasn't the big overhead light, she says. String lights and cafe lights are an easy way to warm up a space. Small organizational upgrades make a difference, too. I have a shoe rack, and it makes everything look more organized and makes morning easier, she says. And some items she initially dismissed turned out to be game changers. I thought a rug was unnecessary, but now I'm obsessed with it. Makes the room look so much better. Travel logistics also shape what ends up in a dorm room. Bryant, who is from New Jersey, says flying to school forced her to be selective. If you're flying, it doesn't make sense to bring big items through the airport. Her advice, wait until you arrive in your college city to buy the bulkier necessities.
Retailers have increasingly adapted to that reality. Companies such as Dorm5

0: They now offer coordinating dorm collections with buy online, pick up near campus options, letting students order larger items ahead of move-in day and collect them after arrival. A local Target or nearby boutique is another common last-minute solution. And don't overlook vintage and secondhand shops, especially if creating a unique atmosphere at a reasonable price is a what you want. The quality of the items you can source at these shops also means they last beyond college life. Ultimately, both Klein and Bryant arrive at the same conclusion. Successful dorm design isn't about filling every inch of space, but about being intentional with what makes a room feel usable, comfortable, and personal. As Klein says, college students don't need a perfectly styled room. They need systems that make daily life much easier. No one needs to tell you it's July in the Midwest, and the weather this beginning of this week is unbelievably hot, and it gets a little bit cooler, but it's still hot. So here under the food section is best ice cream sandwiches in St. Louis. From Sugar Witch's cult favorite creations to build your own options at Serendipity and Sylvie D's, these spots serve some of the metro area's most irresistible frozen treats. This is Cheryl Bear, and it was dated July 22nd. A Spoonful of Sugar, which is located at 2800 McNair. A Spoonful of Sugar makes its own ice cream. It also bakes its own cookies. While it does not have a compound ice cream sandwich on its menu, it's become a thing for patrons of the parlor to combine the two for pure frozen treat bliss. Cookie choices include classics like chocolate chip, M&M, and sugar, while ice cream flavors range from traditional like vanilla and chocolate to more creative concoctions such as blueberry butter cake and brownie batter. And again, that's a Spoonful of Sugar at 2800 McNair. The Fountain on Locust, which is located at 3037 Locust. This gorgeous Midtown restaurant is an embarrassment of ice cream riches, with just about every sort of classic and creative frozen concoctions you can dream of. From sundaes to splits to shakes and adult frozen libations, the Fountain is a vital part of St. Louis's culture, dessert culture. Though not a handheld by any stretch of the imagination, its supreme cream puff is as whimsical play on the ice cream sandwich form, featuring a flaky pastry shell stuffed with vanilla ice cream on top with hot fudge and whipped cream. Again, that's the Fountain on Locust at 3037 Locust. Half Pint at the Annex, which is located on Big Bend and Webster. A sister concept to the Annex and Webster Groves, Old Orchard Business District, Half Pint is a taste of nostalgia thanks to its charming neighborhood feel and old-school candies. The parlor makes its ice cream sandwich with the wares of two local institutions, Ronnie's Ice Cream and Dad's Scotch Oatmeal Cookies, a true St. Louis-inspired delight. Half Pint at the Annex is at 8124 Big Bend in Webster Groves. 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An entire portion of her shop menu, dubbed Dippity Dough, is devoted to build-your-own ice cream sandwiches. 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Singer's Ice Cream, owned by the Turnbaugh family, who loves music as much as ice cream. 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And Singer's Ice Cream is at 2478 Taylor in Wildwood. 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The gold standard of St. Louis ice cream sandwiches, Sugar Witch is a culinary genius of Martha Bass and Sophia Hendelson, partners in life and businesses who turned their mutual affection for the sweet treat into one of the area's must-visit ice cream destinations. 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The shop partners with a variety of local vendors, including Clementine's Creamery, for its ice cream. 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So there's a look at some of the best ice cream sandwiches and treats in the St. Louis area. That's about all the time we have for today's stories, but I did receive my August issue of St. Louis Magazine, and it is the top doctors, outstanding physicians across the metro area. And of course, I do not read all about those doctors, but I read about everything else that's in the August issue, and it's going to be, there's a fall and winter arts guide, the dad up effect, few things give kids an economic boost like a father who's around, before prime time, long before Caitlin Clark sold out arenas, the St. Louis streak helped blaze a trail for women in professional basketball, and there's some other interesting issues. So articles in the issue. So we will start the August issue of St. Louis Magazine next week. So please, please, please stay cool, stay inside, and drink plenty of liquids, especially water. Best thing for you. See you next week.
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2: Good afternoon. This afternoon, expect sunshine with a high near 91. Tonight, there TS a slight chance of rain with a low near 81. Saturday, expect sunshine with a high near 88. Saturday night, look for clear skies with a low near 76. Sunday, expect sunshine with a high near 93. Get your weather every hour right here on Mind's Eye Radio, your virtual news stand.
3: In Belleville, it's partly cloudy and 90 degrees. In O'Fallon, it's partly cloudy and 88 degrees. In Collinsville, it's sunny and 91 degrees.

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5: Hello. This is Gary Wesselman with the Mind's Eye In-Depth Sports Show, recorded on August 6, 2026. We're between the Sports Illustrated issues. 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First up from Sports Illustrated, the 25 most intriguing college football coaches for 2026 by Pat Ford. The confident reigning national champion and a controversial and brash boss lead the list of coaches who will define the season. Backed by popular demand, or perhaps force of habit, it's time for the annual college football most intriguing list. First up, the 25 most intriguing coaches. One, Kurt Cignetti, Indiana. He is the game's oracle until proven otherwise, a miracle worker who was hiding in plain sight for years. East Coast bias is generally overstated, but it's the only explanation for the New York Knicks winning the ESPY for Team of the Year over Cignetti's 2025-26 Hoosiers. What Indiana did was historic on multiple levels. The first 16-0 team at the highest level of the sport since the 19th century, the first new FBS national champion since Florida in 1996, the team that took the losingest program in FBS history out of the basement and far beyond anything previously experienced, and so forth. Along the way, Cignetti's quirky personality, penchant for punchy quotes, and scowling in-game demeanor have made him the biggest fascination in football. Number two, Lane Kiffin, LSU. In Dante's Divine Comedy, the eighth circle of hell is occupied by sowers of discord. These are your people, Lane. Nobody has sowed more discord in college football over the last 16 years than Kiffin, who took his divisive act to new heights, or depths, last fall by accepting the LSU job while his Mississippi team was in the midst of a college football playoff season. That was so disruptive it may actually spawn a federal law forbidding such a move in the future if the Protect College Sports Act is passed by Congress. Kiffin is now on the clock to deliver a national championship at a school that has won three of them with three different coaches this century. But first, he must endure a crucible of his own making, LSU at Ole Miss on September 19th, which might be the most bitter game in history. Number three, Kyle Whittingham, Michigan. The implosion of Sharon Moore might be an inadvertent and expensive blessing for the Wolverines. There is an adult in charge now in Whittingham who became available when Utah squeezed him out to facilitate its longstanding succession plan to elevate assistant Morgan Scally. A guy with 177 career victories and 8 10-win seasons in the relative obscurity of the Mountain Time Zone falls into Michigan's lap, anxious to prove himself at age 66 at a blue blood program. Whittingham inherits a quarterback most foresee as a future NFL first-round pick in Bryce Underwood and brings over some key player and staff pieces from Salt Lake City. He'll need them against a rugged schedule that features four 2025 playoff opponents. Number four, Matt Campbell, Penn State. Like Whittingham at Michigan, Campbell is stepping out of an overachiever role at a try-hard program to take over an established heavyweight. He's the winningest coach in Iowa State history, 72 victories, and has the highest winning percentage of anyone in Ames since 1919. At .567. If the sense was that James Franklin let some standards slip at the end of his tenure, Campbell has come in with a mandate to tighten things back up. He brought a lot of Cyclones with him to State College, including quarterback Rocco Becht. How well do players and staff that went 8-4 in the Big 12 last year translate to the Big 10? A lenient schedule, no Indiana, no Ohio State, no Oregon, gives him a chance. Number five, Pete Golding, Mississippi. With the full season of exposure to Golding, college football fans are likely to love him right up until they hate him. He's a lot quippy, lippy, and unafraid to ruffle feathers or flout transfer rules, as Clemson has alleged. Let's not act like recruiting in college football for the last 100 years is the most moral thing. What are we talking about here? Golding earned immediate credibility with Ole Miss fans by replacing Kiffin and taking the Rebels to the CFP semifinals. With arguably the best quarterback, Trinidad Chambliss, and running back, Kewon Lacy, in college football, expectations are higher than they have been in generations, with September 19th shaping up to be nothing short of a crusade. Number six, Mario Cristobal, Miami. After some in-game gaffes in previous years, the playoff run to the title game last season went a long way toward cementing Cristobal's stature as an elite coach. Bringing the U back to prominence was the reason why the intense Hurricane alum left Oregon to take the job. Delivering on that confers hero status upon him. All that remains is the final step, and he might have the team to take it this season with another splashy transfer quarterback and spectacular skill players. With the rest of the Sunshine State and decay are rebuilding, he owns the place. Can he actually win an ACC title too? Number seven, James Franklin, Virginia Tech. The reinvention of Franklin in Blacksburg will be a fascinating undertaking. Very few places would fire a coach with a 104-45 record, half a season removed from going to the CFP semifinals. But Penn State did when a season of sky-high expectations crashed quickly. In truth, the Franklin-Penn State marriage had frayed to the point where separation was needed. Tech has considerable history of its own, but the early expectation is to get it off the mat and forwardly placed in the ACC again. At minimum, Franklin has an immediate opportunity to restore the Lane Stadium aura of old. This could be a sweet spot job for the 54-year-old if he emerges wiser in a few areas from his time in State College. Number eight, Bill Belichick, North Carolina. My, how the hoodie has frayed. He led this list last year before his debut season as a college coach turned into a dumpster fire. From the high-profile girlfriend who likes to file a records request to the disastrous general manager to the 4-8 debut record laced with blowout losses, all Belichick's NFL winning was quickly erased. Now the curiosity is whether the dumpster fire has been extinguished and the program has made tangible progress. Bobby Petrino rides in to the rescue as offensive coordinator, hopefully not on a Harley, but D.C. Stephen Belichick, Bill's son, is on medical leave. If the Tar Heels aren't appreciably better, a 1-5 start is entirely possible. At that point, this expensive experiment would take on definitive bust dimensions. Number nine, Joey McGuire, Texas Tech. So, can he coach? We got some answers on that front last year as a loaded Red Raiders squad went 12-2, won the Big 12, and made the playoff. But after leveraging a roster spending gap over the rest of the league, Tech was punked by a similarly well-funded program, Oregon, in the CFP, 23-0. So the question remains whether McGuire is a caretaker or a program elevator. The Brendan Sorsby debacle this spring also alienated the Red Raiders in the eyes of much of the rest of the nation. How much McGuire had to do with that, as opposed to billionaire booster Cody Campbell, is open to debate. Now, McGuire and his staff have to show they can win big with a backup quarterback coming off knee surgery. Number 10, Lincoln Riley, USC. His hiring was a bombshell when it happened in late 2021, but since then the impact has been more like a bottle rocket. After an 11-win opening season, Riley has averaged 8 over the next 3. This season, the Trojans say they have everything in place to return to prominence, from a fully functional front office and NIL war chest, to an experienced roster, to a capable coaching staff, to the nation's number one freshman class, to a gleaming new football facility. The momentum has been created, Riley said last week. It's been fun to see our program grow in all the areas that you need to be a championship-level program. It's not a moment too soon for Riley, who will be under serious fire if the Trojans aren't at least seriously in the playoff mix all season. Number 11, Marcus Freeman, Notre Dame. I'm going with Freeman as the coach most likely to break through and win his first national championship this season. Freeman was a risky internal promotion that has paid off spectacularly, with the Fighting Irish winning 43 of 55 games while becoming a permanent playoff contender. The last growth area for the 40-year-old is avoiding the early season flop. His August-September record is 13-6, and in games thereafter, he is 30-6. That includes first-month fiascos against Marshall and Northern Illinois, and last year's 0-2 start that cost the Irish a playoff bid. Despite losing two first-round NFL running backs from the 2025 squad, on paper, this is Freeman's best team, with a loaded defense and star QB. He turned down NFL interest last year, and will probably be there again this year. Number 12, Dan Lanning, Oregon. If Freeman has been great while struggling to start seasons, Lanning has been great while struggling to nail the ending. His Ducks have won 48 out of 56 games, with two or fewer losses in each of the last 3 years. But the wheels came off in the playoff quarterfinals as the number one seed against Ohio State 2 seasons ago, and last year Oregon was annihilated by Indiana in the semifinals. Average margin of defeat in those two elimination games, 27 points. Lanning has a loaded roster but is breaking in two new coordinators. If those internal promotions perform as expected, the Ducks should be among a handful of teams with legitimate national title aspirations. Number 13, Mike Norvell, Florida State. Man, what happened? Since being snubbed for the playoff at 13-0 in 2023, the collapse of Norvell's program remains stunning to contemplate. The Seminoles are 7-18 since then and have lost 11 straight outside of Tallahassee, giving up every ounce of program momentum that had been built up before quarterback Jordan Travis's fateful broken leg. If FSU had silly money, Norvell almost certainly would have been bought out at massive costs after last season. Instead, he gets one more chance to turn it around with the transfer QB, Ashton Daniels, who hasn't played on a winning team in 4 previous years of college ball. With expectations hammered down to the ground, maybe Florida State can sneak up on some teams this year. 14, Kalen DeBoer, Alabama. A few things should be said in defense of the man who has committed to the grave sin of not being Nick Saban. He's undefeated in the Iron Bowl, he's 2-1 against league kingpin Georgia, and he did, in fact, win a road playoff game last season. But that comeback victory at Oklahoma was completely obscured by the subsequent beatdown from Indiana. Georgia still smoked the Tide in the SEC title game, and everyone beats Auburn these days. This is life as DeBoer heading into year 3. Even the good stuff isn't good enough compared to his peerless predecessor. Nevertheless, Alabama extended his contract through 2032 with an annual salary of $12.5 million. If this season doesn't go well, that deal will take its place in the pantheon of terrible college football extensions. Number 15, Kirby Smart, Georgia. After Saban's retirement, Smart was the obvious heir to best active coach in America's status. He still can claim that, for now. If Cignetti never loses again, that changes the equation. It's not as if the Bulldogs have slumped since winning consecutive national titles in 2021 and 22. They've gone 36-6, won 2 SEC championships, and been in consecutive playoffs. But the dominance of those title teams has faded a touch, with defenses that are a tad less ruthless and offenses that are a tad more laborious. Many Georgia fans feel a certain way about OC Mike Bobo. Smart is 0-2 in the last 2 playoffs after being favored in both games. Making at least a CFP semifinal this season would silence any whispers about Smart needing to modernize his approach. Number 16, Pat Fitzgerald, Michigan State. Hungry coach meets hungry program and a match made in blue-collar heaven. Fitzgerald has been out of college football for 3 years since his firing at Northwestern amid an investigation of hazing within his program. He settled a wrongful termination suit and included a statement from the school saying that he did not condone or direct any hazing, which cleared the way for his return. Michigan State was happy to snap up a Big Ten overachiever, hoping that Fitz's spit-in-your-eye fighting spirit will rekindle the pugnacious soul of the Mark D'Antonio-era Spartans. "I wouldn't say I have a chip on my shoulder," Fitzgerald said last week. "I wouldn't say our program has a chip on our shoulder. I'd say we have a bag of chips on our shoulder. I'll leave it at that." Number 17, John Summerall, Florida. The former SEC linebacker likes pedicures, which is a fairly intriguing place to start. If Summerall becomes the guy who ends a string of failed post-Urban Meyer hires, his nail tech could become the most important person in Gainesville. A guy who led Kentucky in tackles in 2004 might well have the right combination of proven coaching ability, 43-12 at Troy and Tulane, and a personality that is big enough for a big job. Summerall's worst year as a head coach thus far is 9 wins, which is more than once Mighty Florida has won in a season since 2019. With 4 2025 CFP teams on the schedule, Summerall will have to keep the Gators on their toes. Number 18, Bob Chesney, UCLA. For years, UCLA football has been all scenery and no substance. Pretty uniforms, pretty stadium, scant success. Chesney has a chance to change that, to put some power in the powder blue. The Bruins are banking on him being Cignetti 2.0, rising from the small college ranks and even going through the same James Madison pipeline to a power conference job. Like Cignetti, Chesney brought some key staff members and players with him from JMU to his next stop. He has been a consistent winner, going 132-52 as a head coach at the Division III, Division II, FCS, and FBS levels. Chesney is the latest coach tasked with unleashing the full talents of QB Nico Ima-Leva. Throwing the ball downfield would be a good place to start after the Bruins had one of the least explosive passing games in the country last season. Number 19, Morgan Scali, Utah. Replacing 21-year head coach Hero Whittingham was never going to be easy, but the circumstances have ratcheted up the stakes. Whittingham was shown the door to make room for his successor in waiting, then landed the deluxe Michigan job pretty much out of nowhere. Now the comparison game will have real-time results. Fortunately for Scali, a Salt Lake City native, former Ute player and Ute assistant, he has some strong building blocks in quarterback Devin Dampier, more than 8,000 yards total offense in 3 years, and running back Wayshon Parker, more than 1,700 rushing yards in 2 years. The schedule is entirely manageable, no Texas Tech, and should build toward a Holy War showdown with BYU on November 7th. Number 20, Steve Sarkisian, Texas. Sark has returned the Longhorns to permanent contender status with 3 straight seasons of double-digit wins for the first time since 2007-09. Like Mack Brown before him, he now has to take the next steps, win a conference championship and ultimately a national championship. Texas may well be the single biggest winner in the transfer portal, adding major player makers on both sides of the ball, in addition to retaining standouts on defense and the offensive line. Sark has hitched his wagon to Arch Manning, which every coach wanted to do when he was coming out of high school. Manning's first year as a starter was rough early and better late. If his improvement continues this season, it may vault the program to championship status. Number 21, Ryan Day, Ohio State. He got the 2 big burdens off his back the past 2 seasons, winning a national title in 2024 and ending a 4-year losing streak to Michigan in 25. The only thing left on the checklist is to accomplish both of those things in the same season, and he might have the team to do it. They did masterful work last year, rebuilding to a 12-0 record and #1 ranking, but then came the postseason crash, an upset loss to Indiana in the Big Ten title game, and an upset loss to Miami in the CFP quarterfinals. When your only losses are to the last 2 teams standing, that's not bad, but this is Ohio State, and the offensive shortcomings in those 2 games were glaring, especially in the running game. Day has his 3rd offensive coordinator in 3 years, Arthur Smith, but the best wide receiver in the game, Jeremiah Smith, and a standout QB. Expectations remain as high as possible. Number 22, Kalani Sitake, BYU. Perhaps the strangest blip on the hire and fire radar last year was Sitake's appearance as a candidate for the Penn State job. That subsided fairly quickly and remains in his happy place at BYU. The personable former Cougar player has been a great fit as head coach, winning 10 or more games 4 times in Provo. That includes the last 2 years, and it includes getting BYU into the 2025 Big 12 title game, despite having to make freshman QB Bear Bachmeyer the unexpected starter during the summer. This season, Sitake is one of the nation's most experienced teams and should directly challenge Texas Tech for Big 12 supremacy and a playoff berth. Number 23, Mike Elko, Texas A&M. The A&M players call their head coach Elko, which fits the completely unpretentious third-year boss of the Aggies. He's as flashy as a river barge, but just as effective at getting a job done, with a 35-16 career record at Duke and A&M. Last year, the Aggies started 11-0 for the first time since 1992, which was great, ending the season with losses to Texas, ouch, and at home in the CFP to Miami after scoring 3 points on three red zone possessions, double ouch, was not great. Expectations are higher, the conference schedule is tougher, and Elko is breaking in new offensive and defensive coordinators, but the talent and experience are on hand for another big season. Number 24, Tosh Lupoi, California. The Golden Bears had a good quarterback in 2024 and lost him to the portal. You may have heard of him, Fernando Mendoza. This past offseason, Cal kept its rising star QB in Jaron Kiwa Sakopolute. That was the latest and perhaps greatest recruiting win for new head coach Lupoi, who made his name landing talent for head coaches named Saban, Sarkisian, Lanning, and Jeff Tedford. Lupoi played and coached at Cal under Tedford, and the return to his alma mater certainly shakes things up after the solid but staid Justin Wilcox era. This could be a wild experiment in Berkeley, with a lot of coaches moving up into positions they haven't held before. Number 25, Deion Sanders, Colorado. No most intriguing list is complete without Coach Prime, who always keeps it interesting, even if the product isn't always successful. Such was the case last year, when the constant churn of the program and a lack of foundation was exposed in the aftermath of losing Travis Hunter and Shedeur Sanders. The Buffaloes plummeted from 9-4 to 3-9, and it was a Carl Dorrell-looking 3-9 on occasion late in the season. Sanders has retooled the staff again with a couple of promising coordinator hires in Brennan Marion, offense, and Chris Marv, defense, while committing the former five-star QB recruit Julian Juju Lewis. A schedule with 11 power conference opponents will be a challenge. Other coaches considered: Dabo Swinney, Clemson; Clark Lee, Vanderbilt; Colin Klein, Kansas State; Eric Morris, Oklahoma State; Alex Golesh, Auburn; Will Stein, Kentucky; Charles Huff, Memphis; Luke Fickell, Wisconsin; Jason Eck, New Mexico; Dan Mullen, UNLV; Jim Mora, Colorado State; Jason Candle, Connecticut; Mike Jacobs, Toledo; Tony Elliott, Virginia; Brent Key, Georgia Tech; Willie Fritz, Houston; Kenny Dillingham, Arizona State. Next up from Sports Illustrated, George Lombard Jr. has what it takes to succeed where Anthony Volpe faltered, by Carl Rasmussen. The Yankees' 21-year-old shortstop has shot out of the gate in the majors, just as Volpe did at the same age, but Lombard's profile portends a brighter future. The Yankees made a pair of notable acquisitions before Monday's trade deadline, adding some needed bats in Luis Garcia Jr. and Helio Ramos to spark a slumping lineup that's missing some key players. It's possible, however, that New York's most important move at the deadline wasn't even a trade. The Yankees optioned Anthony Volpe to AAA after the deadline, bringing his heir apparent, prospect George Lombard Jr., to the big leagues. Lombard certainly made Yankees fans feel good about his promotion when he hit a home run and made some impressive defensive plays during his debut against the Cardinals on Tuesday. Early on, Lombard looks like the future at shortstop for the Yankees, and with the 21-year-old set to take over the position, that cast Volpe's future into doubt. After being demoted to AAA, the Yankees indicated they intend to give Volpe reps at both shortstop and second base. Returning to New York as the team's starting shortstop is unlikely at this point, but perhaps the Yankees feel there's an avenue for Volpe to develop into a starting caliber second baseman. With Jazz Chisholm set to hit free agency in the offseason, there could be an opening for Volpe to compete for. That would require quite a turnaround, though. Once himself deemed the future shortstop in the Bronx, Volpe's inability to develop as a hitter was ultimately his undoing. Volpe was an excellent batter in the minor leagues. In 293 career games in the minors, he had a .862 OPS with 51 home runs and 92 stolen bases. Those numbers simply did not translate at the next level. In MLB, Volpe owns a career .660 OPS across 528 games. He's never hit above .243 in a season and is his 7.6% walk rate was too low for a player who struck out in nearly 25% of his plate appearances and never slugged above 400. He hit 21 home runs and stole 24 bases as a rookie, but was ultimately never able to replicate those numbers, failing to hit more than 19 home runs in any other season. The most likely outcome for Volpe, however, is a change of scenery. Perhaps escaping the bright lights of New York would enable Volpe to unlock his potential in an environment where his play is not constantly being scrutinized by one of MLB's most critical fan bases. Yankees fans had high hopes for Volpe, but the vast majority of them ran out of patience with him a long time ago. His defensive miscues have been clipped and mocked, despite him recording 6 out above average in 56 games this season. It's understandable in that the Yankees expect to be in contention for the World Series year in and year out. Frustration took over as Volpe's struggles mounted, and it's hard for a player, particularly a young one with significant expectations, to stay focused and upbeat while constantly being condemned by the fan base he was a part of growing up. Volpe could still develop into a quality MLB player, though the clock is certainly ticking in that regard. An off-season trade to a rebuilding club seems like the best option for Volpe at this point, though if he shows promise at second base or suddenly finds a fix to his ails at the plate, it's possible he'll get one last chance in the Bronx. While Volpe looks to figure out what comes next, Lombard appears here to stay, and there's reason for Yankees fans to feel plenty optimistic about their new shortstop. The 21-year-old has the tools to succeed in the big leagues. He comes with a stronger arm and more range at shortstop than Volpe. And while it's too early to say how he'll handle inevitable slumps, it sure seems like he has the confidence to handle the spotlight that comes with playing shortstop in pinstripes. Lombard also demonstrated a superior approach at the plate at the highest level of the minor leagues. While Volpe posted a 313 OBP at AAA before debuting in the majors, Lombard has a .405 OBP at the same level this year. Volpe's career OBP in the big leagues is down to .287, ranking 256th out of 281 qualified players since 2023, Volpe's rookie season. His struggles getting on base proved to be a major detriment. Although Volpe displayed more power throughout his tenure in the minor leagues, when he hit 51 home runs in 293 games, compared to Lombard's 26 homers in 333 games, he seemed to sell out for power early on in the majors. Lombard is much more willing to settle for a single or a walk to populate the base paths rather than frequently looking to park a ball in the outfield seats. The Yankees regularly rank near the top of the home run leaderboard, so they aren't desperate for another home run threat, which makes Lombard an ideal fit for New York's lineup. So long as Lombard remains confident defensively and doesn't try to change his approach to see more balls leave the yard, he should have a long career in the Bronx and could live up to the hype and excel under the pressure that Volpe faltered under. From ESPN, 2026 NFL season, future Hall of Famers from all 32 teams, by Bill Barnwell. We went roster by roster to pick out the NFL players who are on track to make the Hall of Fame one day, and those who still have some work to do. How many Hall of Famers are playing in the NFL right now? It depends on when you're evaluating, of course. There are veterans near the end of their careers who have already proved themselves as locks to receive the game's highest honor one day, such as Aaron Rodgers and Derrick Henry. There are players in their prime who are well on their way, such as Justin Jefferson and Pat Surtain II. And then there are young players who haven't yet proved themselves to be Hall of Famers, but could break out in the years to come, such as Caleb Downs or Arvell Reese from the 2026 draft. Go back to 2002, the first year with 32 teams. There are 54 players who suited up for at least one game that season enshrined in the Hall of Fame. That list doesn't include Tom Brady, who becomes eligible in 2028, or borderline candidates such as Steve Smith and Reggie Wayne, who could earn enough votes to cross the threshold in the future. At the very least, we can use 55 Hall of Famers as our gauge, which is just under 3% of the 1,839 players who suited up for at least one game that season. Today, I'm going through each of the league's 32 teams and attempting to identify the players who are either on track or have a realistic hope of earning gold jackets one day. This will be my estimate of who is likely to make it using historical comparables, as opposed to my opinion of who should or should not be enshrined at some point. Naturally, that includes positional preferences. Voters have historically loved to honor quarterbacks, running backs, and receivers, but the bar is higher for linemen. I won't attempt to pick among the rookies whom we haven't yet seen line up for an NFL snap, but I'll work with everybody else and split the most notable candidates into one of five categories. Players listed as in have already done enough to earn enshrinement given their existing resume. They could retire tomorrow and make it into the Hall of Fame after they become eligible. Those on the cusp have already done the vast majority of the work required and need only another season or two of solid play to get over the hump. As it stands, their resume might already be enough to get in, but another successful season could push them into lock territory. The keep it up categories for players who are performing at a Hall of Fame level but haven't done so for a long time for enough to guarantee their path to enshrinement. They need to play at or near their existing level for several more seasons to have a shot. Guys who have work to do aren't on track to make it to the Hall of Fame with their existing resume and or their most recent level of play. In some cases, that could be because injuries slowed their progress in 2025 or because they haven't played at a Hall caliber level for long enough. They still have a shot, but something has to change. Finally, the missing out category is for veterans who are at the point where they don't have the existing resume to make it to the Hall, nor the time to reestablish themselves as viable candidates. Though anything's possible, it will be a serious surprise if any of these players end up in Canton one day. They're far more likely to end up in the Hall of Very Good. I usually start all these 32 columns with teams on the East Coast, so let's mix things up and begin out West. Arizona Cardinals, on the cusp, suit Buda Baker. Baker has been stuck on some bad teams. The Cardinals have one winning season across his 9 years in the league, but Pro Bowl voters have consistently seen him as an impactful and rangy difference-making safety. He has made 8 Pro Bowls across that span. Every eligible player with at least 10 Pro Bowl appearances has been enshrined in Canton, so if Baker can earn 2 more, he should be a lock. One more might even be enough for the 30-year-old. Keep it up, Trey McBride. The invisible force field that had kept McBride out of the end zone early in his career finally lifted in 2025 as he scored 11 touchdowns, nearly doubling his total over the prior 3 seasons combined, 6. He's not quite as explosive or elusive after the catch as Travis Kelce was in his prime or Brock Bowers has been so far as a pro, but McBride makes up for that with great hands and massive target shares. Los Angeles Rams. In, Davante Adams, Myles Garrett, Matthew Stafford. I don't think I needed to do much convincing here. Garrett is one of the best defenders in league history, and Adams had a 5-year peak as arguably the top wide receiver in football. The case against Stafford would have been that nobody had ever really seen him as the best QB in the NFL or close to it in any of his first 16 years. But after winning MVP last season, that one's out the window. He's already in the top 7 for career passing yards and touchdowns, and with an MVP and a Super Bowl victory, Stafford will waltz in. Keep it up, Puka Nacua. Nacua already has 1,486 and 1,715 receiving yard seasons to his name by the end of his 3rd pro campaign, which is remarkable, even given that those years are part of the 17-game era. Just for fun, the 2023 5th-round pick is also one of the league's best blocking wideouts. The only questions are whether Nacua can stay on the field for full seasons at a time and whether there's any drop-off once Stafford is ultimately replaced by Ty Simpson. Work to do, Trent McDuffie, Kobe Turner, Byron Young. The talented young lineman the Rams already had up front should get a boost from playing alongside Garrett. I thought Turner was the best of the bunch last season, but Young was devastating at times and parlayed his 12-sack, 29 knockdown campaign into his first Pro Bowl. I'm intrigued to see whether the Rams can afford to keep their DL standouts, both of whom are pending free agents, alongside Garrett for years to come. San Francisco 49ers. In, Mike Evans, Christian McCaffrey, Trent Williams. Evans and Williams are easy first ballot selections. McCaffrey has struggled with injuries, but he has had multiple seasons as the best running back in the league and plays a position that the Hall is always looking to appreciate. On the cusp, George Kittle, Fred Warner. Kittle is right on the borderline of being a lock, having made 7 Pro Bowls over his past 8 pro campaigns before he tore his right Achilles last postseason. I'd vote for Kittle given his dominance as a blocker in 4 1,000-yard seasons, but tight ends can go underappreciated by the Hall at times. One more substantial season would push Kittle, 32, to the lock side of things. I'd argue the same for Warner, who had 4 first-team All-Pro nods over a 5-year span before his own serious injury a year ago. Work to do. Nick Bosa, Brock Purdy. Bosa has a Defensive Player of the Year award to his name, but a pair of September ACL tears have essentially cost the 2019 first-round pick 2 of his 7 pro seasons. He needs another great season and a couple more Pro Bowl caliber campaigns to get back on the Hall track. Purdy's efficiency has slipped since that dramatic 2023 campaign, and he has suffered meaningful injuries in 3 of his 4 pro seasons. Missing out, Kyle Juszczyk. Remember when I said a minute ago that every eligible player with at least 10 Pro Bowl appearances was enshrined in Canton? Well, Juszczyk will be a fascinating case to see whether that keeps up, given that he just earned his 10th consecutive Pro Bowl nod in 2025. Of course, while Juszczyk is a good player, it's fair to wonder whether he's racking up Pro Bowl appearances by virtue of being the most conspicuous player at a position where there simply aren't many others, just as Mike Alstott became a 6-time Pro Bowler with the Bucs. Juszczyk plays only about half of the offensive snaps in a typical game, and it seems telling that the 49ers were willing to cut him this offseason before re-signing him, saving about $500,000 in the process. I'd be a little surprised if he made it in, just given how the league has valued fullbacks. Matthew Slater, who earned 10 Pro Bowl appearances as a special teamer and for the Patriots, will also test the 10 Pro Bowl rule. Seattle Seahawks, keep it up, Jackson Smith and Jigba, and Devin Witherspoon. It's pretty remarkable that the defending Super Bowl champions don't have a single player who is either likely to make the Hall of Fame based on his prior production or one who is a big year away. But that's a product of their unique roster build. Their stars are almost all young players, while their supporting cast is mostly veterans who have been solid players throughout their time in the NFL. The 2 cornerstones from John Schneider's 2023 draft are very clearly head and shoulders above the rest of the young players on the roster in terms of tracking for Canton. Smith Njigba, 24, is coming off a career season that earned him an Offensive Player of the Year award. He seems set to stick as one of the league's best wideout for years to come. Witherspoon has been named to the Pro Bowl in each of his first 3 seasons, becoming just the 10th defensive back in league history to start his career with those honors. Just 3 other players have managed it since 1980, Everson Walls, Charles Woodson, and Patrick Peterson. Work to do, Charles Cross, Nick Emonwori, Byron Murphy, Gray Zabel. Another great rookie class from Schneider makes its presence known here, as Emonwori and Zabel produced Pro Bowl caliber seasons in their debuts. Both play positions that can struggle to earn recognition. Cross appears to have settled in as a very good left tackle, and once Trent Williams retires, could benefit from seeing more honors head his way. Missing out, Cooper Kupp, Leonard Williams. Williams went 8 years between Pro Bowl honors, earning 1 for his time with the Jets in 2017 before returning in 2024 and again in 2025 with the Seahawks. He was one of the league's more underrated defensive tackles over that span, consistently producing impressive hurry rates without the significant sack totals that usually come along for the ride. He is deservedly getting plaudits for his work in Mike McDonald's defense, but it would take something truly special throughout his 30s to get Williams into the Hall. Kupp's peak in 2021 through the first half of the 2022 season was truly spectacular, but there's a significant gap between those 18 months and what he has done over the rest of his career. Atlanta Falcons, keep it up, Bijan Robinson. The Hall loves its running backs, and Robinson has been among the best in the league across his 3-year career. The explosive plays that had curiously been missing from Robinson's profile appeared last season, and he nearly doubled his receiving totals from 2023 and 2024 with an 820-yard campaign in 2025. If Robinson can stay at or near this level while remaining healthy, he will earn a trip to Canton. Work to do, Chris Lindstrom, Drake London, Kyle Pitts Sr. Lindstrom has made four straight Pro Bowls at right guard for the Falcons, but interior linemen typically need to be either earning first-team All-Pro honors or making double-digit Pro Bowls to find their way to the Hall of Fame. London has been saddled with inconsistent quarterback play, which hasn't helped his chances, but he just turned 25 in July and still might have his best football ahead. Missing out, Jesse Bates III, Jake Matthews. Here are two solid veterans who will end up landing in the Hall of Very Good. Matthews was unlucky to get stuck in the same conference as Trent Williams for most of his career. Bates has spent most of his time on subpar defenses, with that two-year run on the Bengals as they competed for Super Bowls as the exception. He's such an underrated player, and the Bengals haven't been the same on defense since he left in free agency in 2023. Carolina Panthers. Work to do, Derek Brown, J.C. Horn, Tatoria McMillan. After struggling to stay healthy early in his career, Horn has mostly been able to stay on the field and earn back-to-back Pro Bowl honors for the Panthers. He has been a high-end cover cornerback at his best, although tackling can be an issue for him. McMillan got his career off to a solid start by winning Offensive Rookie of the Year, albeit amid a relatively weak class. Though a 1,014 receiving yard season was enough to earn the Panther the hardware, he'll need to be more productive to set his sights on a gold jacket one day. New Orleans Saints, on the cusp, Cameron Jordan. I wrote about Jordan's Hall of Fame candidacy last week in my look at the defensive class of 2011. I could see an argument that Jordan has already done enough to get in after a 10.5 sack season in 2025, and even a 6 sack season in 2026 would surely be enough to get him over the hump. If he doesn't reach those marks, my guess is that Jordan will still earn enshrinement one day, but it might take a few years for the Saints legend to get in. Missing out, Alvin Kamara. Kamara looked like he was well on his way to Canton after starting his career with five straight Pro Bowl appearances. Things haven't gone quite that way since then. Kamara averaged 5.0 yards per carry and 1,746 yards from scrimmage per season with Drew Brees at quarterback, but since Brees' retirement in 2021, Kamara has averaged 3.9 and 1,206. Kamara was able to come to terms on a restructured deal with the Saints, but he looks to set to play in a split backfield alongside Travis Etienne Jr. for the next couple of seasons. Tampa Bay Buccaneers, keep it up. Tristan Wirfs. Wirfs missed time with a knee injury last season and had more hiccups than usual in the weeks after returning, but he would still be the first pick if you were drafting any left tackle to dominate the league over the next decade. Let's hope that the hamstring injury he reportedly suffered at the start of training camp doesn't linger into the season. Work to do, Antoine Winfield Jr. Winfield looked like he could be trending toward the Hall after a 2023 season with 6 sacks, 6 forced fumbles, and 3 interceptions, but the second-generation pro missed half of the campaign that followed. Safeties typically need to stuff the stat sheet to have a shot at enshrinement, and Winfield's 2023 season has been an outlier relative to the rest of his career. He's also about to turn 28. Missing out, Chris Godwin Jr., Baker Mayfield, Vita Vea. There's another world where Godwin would have a realistic shot at the Hall. Maybe he'd have gotten a few seasons with Jameis Winston and Bruce Arians in that high-tempo explosive offense from 2019. Things might have gone differently if Godwin hadn't torn an ACL at the end of a 1,103-yard season in 2021. And Godwin was on pace to approach 1,400 receiving yards in 2024, only for a dislocated ankle in garbage time to derail his season. Chicago Bears, keep it up, Joe Tooney. Long one of the league's most reliable guards, Tooney has finally gotten recognition for his steady and impactful work on the interior after turning 30. He has made it to 4 straight Pro Bowls and been a first-team All-Pro the past 3 seasons. Tooney's impact on deep playoff runs for the Patriots and Chiefs help his case, but he'll need to win a few more All-Pro nods to get into the Hall. Work to do, Jalen Johnson, Colston Loveland, Caleb Williams, Darnell Wright. The young players on Chicago's offense have plenty of time to show what they can do. Wright took a major step forward in 2025 and was one of the league's best right tackles. Loveland didn't do much until November, at which point he became one of the league's most explosive tight ends. And Williams showed signs of the massive upside we saw from him as a prospect coming out of UFC, often at the biggest moments for the Bears as they advanced to the divisional round of the playoffs. But these players have work to do to establish themselves as upper echelon contributors. Missing Out, Grady Jarrett, Montez Sweat. These are two good veteran linemen who don't have the sort of pass rush production we associate with

Brian Branch, Jack Campbell, Jared Goff, Kirby Joseph. Injuries are sadly the reason Branch and Joseph had taken a step backward, with no clear timeline for either to return after Branch tore an Achilles and Joseph suffered a still mysterious knee injury. Campbell was able to step in as a first-team All-Pro after Roquan Smith and Fred Warner went down with their own injuries last season, but it'll be difficult to hold on to those honors if the two standout linebackers are healthy again in 2026. Would Goff get serious Hall of Fame consideration? Not right now, although his resume is better than you think. He has made 5 Pro Bowls and 2 deep playoff runs, but his limitations were on display in the Super Bowl loss to the Patriots. Goff is 3rd in career passing yards through 10 seasons, trailing only Matt Ryan and Peyton Manning, both of whom played more games than him. Goff also hasn't missed a game to injury since 2021. If he stays healthy, he'll probably retire in the top 10 for career passing yards, and he could push to hit the top 5. If there's playoff success and even a Super Bowl win along the way, he might have a shot. Green Bay Packers, on the cusp, Micah Parsons. Parsons is facing a late start to the 2026 season after tearing his left ACL in December, but he was already well on his way to becoming a Hall of Fame lock. He has now started his career with 5 seasons of 12 or more sacks. Even if we lower the threshold to 5 11-sack seasons to account for 16-game schedules in years past, the only other player to start their career in a similar fashion is Reggie White. I might feel like Parsons was already in if he had won a Defensive Player of the Year award or 2 over the first 5 seasons, but even without one, he's close. Work to do, Tucker Kraft, Jordan Love. Kraft was emerging as a potential league-wide tight end 1 before suffering his own ACL tear last season. If he returns to that same form after recovering from the knee injury, Kraft could start earning real consideration in what will likely be a post-Travis Kelce world. He's the most likely of the Green Bay pass catchers to leap into annual Pro Bowl consideration. And of course, one of those players breaking out would do wonders for Love's chances of approaching Hall of Fame status. Missing out, Xavier McKinney. McKinney has earned first and second team All-Pro nods in his first 2 seasons with the Packers. Charles Woodson is an example of a player who built most of his Hall of Fame case after coming to the Packers midway through his career, but Woodson already had 4 Pro Bowls and a Defensive Rookie of the Year award under his belt before joining Green Bay. McKinney would need to repeat his 2024 seasons a few times to have a shot. Minnesota Vikings, on the cusp, Justin Jefferson. Jefferson has more receiving yards through his first 6 seasons than any player in NFL history, narrowly topping Randy Moss, Torrey Holt, and Jerry Rice. And although Jefferson plays in a higher volume passing era than any of those players, consider that Moss was catching passes from Dante Culpepper, and Holt, Kurt Warner, and Rice, Joe Montana, had Hall of Famers under center. Jefferson's best quarterback as a pro has been Kirk Cousins. There will be plenty of competition at wide receiver in the years to come, but assuming Jefferson bounces back from an uneven 2025 season with better QB player, he's only another year or 2 away from earning his plaque. Smith isn't currently on the Vikings roster, but the 14-year pro hasn't yet retired either, and there are no other Vikings in the Hall of Fame picture at the moment, so let's touch on his candidacy here. Smith probably will land in the Hall of Very Good based on his existing resume. Though he was a consistently impactful safety in Minnesota and made it to 6 Pro Bowls, Smith was a first-team All-Pro only once. He racked up 39 interceptions and 21 sacks over those 14 seasons, which are solid totals, but consistency might actually hurt him. Smith never topped 5 interceptions or 3 sacks in any campaign, though he hit those figures in 4 different seasons. He might have earned additional All-Pro honors if he had produced more concentrated totals and put together a few 7 or 8 interception campaigns. Smith also made it as far as the conference championship only once, so he won't get a significant postseason boost. Dallas Cowboys, keep it up, Tyler Smith. Of all the big names on the roster, Smith is the one who has played at a high level most consistently over the past 3 seasons. The best way for interior linemen to earn Hall of Fame consideration is to rack up Pro Bowl appearances early and often, and the Cowboys' left guard has 3 of them in 3 seasons since kicking his inside from left tackle after his rookie campaign. He had a viable case as an All-Pro last season and turned 25 only earlier this year, which could mean that his best football is still to come. Work to do, Tyler Booker, CeCe Lamb, George Pickens, Dak Prescott, Quinnen Williams.
On the other hand, here's where many of those big names reside. Lamb has made 5 straight Pro Bowls and continues to produce

0: steadily, but his 1,749-yard season in 2023 is an outlier relative to the rest of his career. Lamb averaged nearly 103 receiving yards per game that season and hasn't topped 80 per game in any other campaign so far as a pro. He could get to Canton with five more good to very good seasons, but a more realistic path might be another year or two like the one we saw in 2023. Prescott's potential Hall of Fame case is the sort of thing that should fuel morning debate shows in the 2030s. Postseason success has obviously eluded the quarterback, and he has missed significant chunks of time with injuries in three of his 10 years as a pro. But he has been steadily productive when healthy over the past seven seasons. He was second in MVP balloting in 2023, albeit a season when Lamar Jackson won 49 of 50 first-place votes. Given the playmakers in Dallas and his intelligent style of play, Prescott should continue to produce into his late 30s. The problem is that Goff, a more productive player with a more significant postseason resume, might already be ahead of him in that upper middle class tier of potential Hall of Fame quarterbacks, let alone when we consider the likes of Jackson, Josh Allen, and Patrick Mahomes. Prescott might end up landing somewhere around Phillip Rivers in terms of career value, and although Rivers just reset his Hall of Fame clock after unretiring a year ago, I'm not sure the former Chargers/Colts QB will end up getting in. New York Giants, missing out, Odell Beckham Jr., Brian Burns. Nobody on the Giants appears to be on a Hall of Fame track at the moment, although edge rusher Abdul Carter or quarterback Jackson Dart could obviously change that quickly if they deliver on their potential in year two. Receiver Malik Nabers is coming off a serious injury, and offensive tackle Andrew Thomas has struggled to stay healthy. Burns is still only 28 and had a 16.5 sack season in 2025 and has three Pro Bowl appearances to his name. But playing for struggling organizations won't help his chances, as Burns has been on only one team that won as many as seven games through his first 7 years in the league. There are just too many edge rushers who have either been more productive or have more time to rack up serious sack totals to imagine Burns making it to Canton. And although Beckham looked like a surefire pick after three incredible seasons to begin his career, ankle and knee injuries slowed him. Philadelphia Eagles in Lane Johnson. Johnson has been the best right tackle in football when healthy for most of his career, which is usually an automatic path into the Hall. Two factors might give voters pause. One is the number of injuries that have cost Johnson a couple of games or more per season over most of his career. The other is the pair of PED suspensions and the resulting 14 games missed that Johnson has incurred during his career. Johnson has suggested that he should be disqualified from Hall of Fame consideration as a result of the suspensions, and I'm sure there will be voters who aren't willing to consider him. My belief is that it'll be tougher for Johnson to get in, but as time passes, I suspect more voters will focus on his body of work and push the legendary right tackle into the Hall. Keep it up, Jalen Hurts, Kenyon Mitchell. I thought the Prescott Hall of Fame discussion was going to be tough. Hurts has obviously had rough points at times over the past few years, but he has also done two things the Hall of Fame loves: play quarterback and win a lot of games. Hurts is 57-25 as a starter and has two trips to the Super Bowl, winning the game's MVP award when the Eagles blew out the Chiefs. He also finished second in regular season MVP balloting to Patrick Mahomes in 2022, with a late season shoulder injury costing Hurts a chance at taking home the hardware. The 2026 season feels critical for Hurts, who lost A.J. Brown during the offseason before a move to a new offensive system under Sean Mannion. If he continues to play at his existing level and make a deep playoff run every few years, though, Hurts shouldn't have trouble reaching the Hall of Fame. Work to do, Saquon Barkley, Jalen Carter, Jordan Davis, Cooper DeJean, Jonathan Greenard, Cam Jurgens. At different points while putting together this list, I had Barkley in one of three different tiers. Is he on the cusp? Sure, if the cusp means having another season like his legendary 2024 campaign. Is he on pace to get there if he keeps up his existing level of play? Maybe, if he runs off six more seasons like 2025, when he was productive with significant play volume without being anywhere near as explosive or efficient as he had been the previous year. Barkley's career has been similarly structured to Christian McCaffrey's, but the 49ers' back has enjoyed higher highs more often than his Eagles' counterpart. The strength of Barkley's case will be his three best seasons, including a transcendent 2024 campaign and two very good seasons in 2018 and 2022. There will be a fair perception that Barkley didn't always have much to work with in New York, although that will fade to memory after Barkley retires and eventually becomes eligible for the Hall. My instinct is that he needs at least one more year in which he competes for Offensive Player of the Year honors to get in. Right now, he might be in a tier with players such as Jamal Lewis and Jamal Charles, great backs who needed longer peaks to be enshrined. Washington Commanders, work to do, Jaden Daniels, Laremy Tunsil. Daniels enjoyed a spectacular rookie season, but the injuries that some analysts feared were likely to be a regular occurrence for the 210-pound quarterback reared their head in 2025. He was limited to four complete games and 17 tries. He still profiles as a superstar when healthy, of course, but Daniels has to prove that he can stay on the field to push for the Hall one day. Missing out, Terry McLaurin, Stephon Diggs. McLaurin turns 31 next month, so while it feels like he's a relatively young player, we've probably already seen his best pro seasons. Consider that Justin Jefferson, who was drafted 1 year after McLaurin, is nearly 4 years younger. McLaurin had pieced together five consecutive 1,000-yard seasons before an injury-impacted 2025 campaign, most of which came with replacement-level quarterbacks throwing him the football. Healthy seasons for McLaurin and Daniels in 2026 could augur a potential career year, but it might be too late for the two-time Pro Bowler to earn serious consideration. Denver Broncos, keep it up, Nick Bonito, Quinn Meinerz, Pat Surtain II. Bonito has been a sensation since entering the starting lineup for the Broncos, racking up 27.5 sacks over the past two seasons. He's playing only 61% of the defensive snaps, which hints at the Broncos preferring him in more of a situational role, but there's the potential for even more growth if defensive coordinator Vance Joseph ups his snap share in 2026 and beyond. Meinerz and Surtain are two of the absolute best players in football at their respective positions. Work to do, Zach Allen, Bo Nix, Jalen Waddle. If anyone has the potential to go down that Cameron Hayward or Kyle Williams path and build a Hall of Fame case strictly based on being honored in their late 20s and 30s, it's Allen. A breakout season with the Cardinals in 2022 earned the Boston College product a big free agent deal with the Broncos, but Allen really started to get the attention his play deserved only in 2024 when he was a second-team All-Pro. Allen bumped up to the first team last season when his 47 quarterback hits were eight more than any other player in the league. Missing out, Garrett Bowles. Bowles has been underrated for most of his career, and it was great to see the stalwart left tackle earn his first Pro Bowl and first team All-Pro nods in 2025. At 34 years old, though, Bowles is much closer to the end of his career than the beginning, and offensive linemen have a tough time making it to the Hall without significant accolades. We don't have time to make it through the rest of the teams. Perhaps we'll pick it up in a future episode. From ESPN, Argentina's Football Association unanimously approved for July 15th to be National Football Teams Day in commemoration of the Albiceleste victory over England in the semifinals of the 2026 World Cup. Trailing 1-0 going into the 85th minute, Argentina rallied for a 2-1 victory over England to reach the final for the second successive World Cup. The date was chosen to commemorate the Albiceleste great and historic victory over England in the semifinal of the 2026 World Cup, AFA said in a statement following Wednesday's council executive meeting. The team, led by Lionel Scaloni, were trailing the English side by a single goal, but thanks to goals from Enzo Fernandez and Lautaro Martinez, managed to turn the result around and send the whole country into a frenzy with people flooding the streets in celebration. Well, that's all the time we have for this week's show. I hope you enjoyed it. For Mind's Eye, I'm Gary Wesselman.
1: 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Here's your Southern Illinois weather forecast.
2: Good afternoon. This afternoon, expect sunshine with a high near 91. Tonight, there, TS a slight chance of rain with a low near 81. Saturday, expect sunshine with a high near 88. Saturday night, expect clear skies with a low near 76. Sunday, expect sunshine with a high near 93. Get your weather every hour right here on Mind's Eye Radio, your virtual newsstand.
3: In Belleville and Collinsville, it's sunny and 91 degrees. In Granite City, it's sunny and 90 degrees.
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6: It's now time for The Athletic, sports stories from St. Louis and around the country, written by some of the best sports writers in the business.
7: Due to circumstances beyond our control, we are unable to bring you a new episode of the following show. Instead, please enjoy this repeat of our most recent episode. We apologize for any inconvenience.
8: Hello and welcome to this week's edition of The Athletic, St. Louis style. My name is Don Pavlicek. And thank you very much for joining me today. There's no specific story on the Cardinals. There's no athletic reporter for the Cardinals this year for some reason. But there is a story here from the Athletic MLB staff. One player from each MLB team who will be wearing a different uniform after the trade deadline, which is August 3rd, a week from Monday. And for the Cardinals, that person is Dustin May. And the information on him is it's been an uneven season for the right-hander on a one-year deal. After a pair of rough starts early, he pitched like a potential all-star, capped off by a one-hit shutout of the Padres. In his five starts since, his ERA is over 9. Everyone needs a starter, and May's frequent glimpses of potential and his strong peripherals are sure to tantalize one of those teams this summer. He brought back real value at the deadline during a worse individual season last year. Although still in contention in the National League, St. Louis was never all in on this season, and this is a chance to cash in a nice chip. This is by Mr. Britton, the member of the Athletic staff. So we'll see if Dustin does get traded. It's a member of the Athletic staff. So we'll see if Dustin does get traded. It's Tim Britton of the Athletic staff. And then there's another story here, finding the perfect trade target for every contending MLB team. This is by Jim Bowden. And let's see if he considers the Cardinals a contending team. He does. And for the Cardinals, Michael Wacha. Remember him? Former right-handed pitcher for the Kansas City Royals, originally drafted by the St. Louis Cardinals. And, of course, he had some major success there back in the early 2014, I believe it was, when the Cardinals met the Red Sox in the World Series. It says the Cardinals need to go for it, and why not have a reunion with Wacha, who was drafted by St. Louis 12 years ago? He's controllable through 2027 with a team option for 2028 at a reasonable annual salary, $18 million this year and $14 million each of the next 2 years. An American League All-Star, Waka has a 3.66 ERA in 125 and a third innings. And there's a picture of Michael delivering a pitch for the Royals wearing number 52 with the royal blue jersey, Kansas City jersey top. He's in the pitching motion, and it's hard to tell what kind of pitch he's throwing here, but he's got a determined look.

0: on his face as he eyes the home plate. Got a full beard going on. So we'll see if the right-handed Michael Wacha is a Cardinal after the trade deadline. There's a story here about the upcoming Hall of Fame class, 2026 class, which will be inducted within the next couple of weeks. Features Carlos Beltran, Andrew Jones, and Jeff Kent, and also Joe Buck in the broadcasting side of things. The story's by Tyler Kepner. And there's a little piece here on Joe Buck, of course, the native St. Louisan, son of the Hall of Famer Jack Buck. Five questions with Joe Buck, the 2026 Ford C. Frick Award winner, on the most memorable games of his career. Joe Buck was 18 years old in 1987 when he went to Cooperstown to see his father, Jack, receive the Ford C. Frick Award for broadcasting excellence. He returned 24 years later when his partner, Tim McCarver, won it. This weekend, it's his turn. Buck, 57, called 23 World Series as the lead play-by-play man for Fox Sports from 1996 to 2021 before moving to ESPN. He and Jack Buck, who died in 2002, are the first father-son duo to be honored in the broadcaster's exhibit at the Hall. It didn't take Joe Buck long to come up with his five most memorable nights in the booth, beginning with the time he channeled his father. When David Freese ended Game 6 of the 2011 World Series with a homer, Joe echoed Jack's famous call of Kirby Puckett's Game 6 walk-off blast in 1991. "We will see you tomorrow night." So the 2011 World Series, Game 6 Cardinals over Rangers, Joe says, "Best single game I've ever seen. Did the call? Back to my dad's call almost 20 years to the day prior. Did the call back to my dad's call 20 years prior. A St. Louis kid, Freeze, hitting a two-out, two-strike triple to tie it in the ninth, and the game-winning home run in the 11th facing elimination. It's the greatest single game by a player I've witnessed firsthand in a World Series. I went down to manager Tony La Russa's office afterward, and I was like, oh, my God, that was unbelievable. And he said, it only means something if we win tomorrow. I was like, Tony, can you enjoy anything? But he's probably not wrong. If they don't win Game 7, then Game 6 is not as memorable and special. But they did, and so it is. The 1996 World Series Game 6, Yankees over the Braves. Joe says, "I was new to that network game of ratings and volume and the importance of getting to Game 6 and 7. So after Game 2, I just remember walking into the compound proud of what we did. And every executive was like, oh, we're dead. The Braves are going to sweep. And then we know how it turned out. So it was just that stadium. It's in the Bronx. And as a kid who grew up in St. Louis and always felt like a small town guy, it was special to be where the lights are the brightest and the house that Ruth built. Everybody always asks me, what's your favorite stadium where you ever did a game? And that's the answer, just because of the history, the way the booth would bounce, the way the beers would fly out of the upper deck. It just felt more intense. And I had just grown up wanting to be my dad. I had never grown up thinking that someday I was going to yell into a microphone that the Yankees were champions of baseball. I hadn't practiced the line. I hadn't thought about it. It just came out, and I was proud of that, that I put the proper words to the moment when Charlie Hayes made the catch on that foul ball." The 1999 All-Star Game in Fenway Park. We knew that Ted Williams was going to come out. But then when he kind of triumphantly or defiantly, however you want to put it, took his hat off and saluted the fans, he'd always kind of been the cantankerous, reluctant hero. It was powerful. We had just come back from commercial, and I was letting it play out. And when he did that and the crowd reacted, I immediately was choked up. Mike Wiseman, the producer, is saying in my ear, "We're back, like, we're back from commercials, say something." And I couldn't. I couldn't talk. I was crying. I couldn't squeeze anything out, and I'm so glad that I didn't. We were supposed to take a commercial break, and I think Wiseman sensed something big was coming, and he's yelling back into the back of the truck, "Do I have to take the break? Do I have to take the commercial?" And eventually Wiseman just said, "You know, we're staying here." So we captured all that live. And the funny thing is, I'm sure he got in trouble for that because those are expensive ads right before first pitch. But he had the guts to do it, and it would not have had the same impact had we rolled that on replay back after a commercial. We might never have gotten to it. So it was a genius move by him. The 2004 World Series, Game 4, Red Sox over the Cardinals. That was the best version of the La Russa Cardinal teams. That team was stacked. Their pitching was a little injured and a little backward, but the lineup was fantastic, and it didn't matter. You could put the 27 Yankees in front of that Boston team, and they would have had no chance coming off that ALCS. That team was not going to be denied. And I'm on TV making every Red Sox fan throw up talking about Bill Buckner and the curse, because you've got to hit all the notes. You can't assume everybody knows everything. So you have to go back over it and put a stamp on the end of an 86-year-old drought. So the significance of that moment had its own pressure involved, and it was a decent average call of an incredible moment. And then the 2016 World Series Game 7, Cubs over the Indians. To be sitting in Wrigley Field in a World Series for the first time since 1945, and to be on a microphone in Cleveland saying the Cubs have won the World Series for the first time since before World War I, is pretty powerful. So you have the lovable losers, the wait till next year, all that stuff was balled up and thrown away, and it was an incredible game and a great series. They blew a lead. Joe Maddon did everything he told us he wouldn't do before the game, I think out of sheer panic. But they got to the finish line, and it was pretty crazy to be in Cleveland to have the Cubs win and have that kind of a crowd reaction, because there were so many Cubs fans there. And Cleveland's got its own drought going, but to have that many Cubs fans there, I didn't feel the need to overtalk because of the crowd combined with the players celebrating in the middle of the infield. It was powerful and nothing that I wanted to trample over. Let's switch now to some hockey and the Blues. Part of Jeremy Rutherford's mailbag, Blues reveal TV plans, team's biggest strength and weakness, and playoffs. By far the most asked question in this edition of the St. Louis Blues mailbag was about the team's TV broadcast plans for the 26-27 season. Main Street Sports, which owned FanDuel Sports Network Midwest, shut down operations in the spring, leaving the Blues without a home. Regional sports networks had been engulfed by uncertainty for several years, so that was not a surprising development, and the Blues had been planning for the possibility. While the business department worked behind the scenes for a more permanent, sustainable solution, fans wondered what it would be. Well, we finally have an answer. The Blues announced this past Tuesday, that beginning with the 26-27 season, regional broadcasts will be produced by the team and the NHL in a new partnership with the league. The club is actively working to finalize agreements to offer games in a variety of ways, including cable, satellite, streaming services, and over-the-air providers. The details, channel locations, and annual and monthly pricing for direct-to-consumer streaming subscriptions have yet to be announced. This partnership is an ideal arrangement for the St. Louis Blues that leverages the production strength of the NHL while giving our organization more control over every aspect of our local broadcast than ever before. Steve Chapman, Blues Executive Vice President and Chief Revenue and Marketing Officer, said in a statement. While we still have more work to do before we can provide detailed answers to every question about our broadcast for the upcoming season, this production agreement is a key step in that process. It will enable us to continue delivering reliable access to Blues hockey in ways familiar to our fans, and with the ability to expand our reach to even wider audiences. The Blues are expected to be one of four teams partnering with the NHL in the venture that was made possible by the expansion of NHL productions. It will affect about 70 telecasts. Every regular season game not nationally televised by ABC, ESPN, ESPN Plus, Hulu, or TNT. Fans who don't live in the local broadcast region can continue to watch games via NHL Power Play on ESPN Plus. It allows us to use our existing relationships and add to that the production expertise that the NHL brings to the table, Chapman said. In the past, the Blues received a rights fee from the regional sports network that was a major revenue source for the organization. The club will be counting on replacing that revenue through direct-to-consumer subscription fees, partnerships with distributors, Charter, DirecTV, etc., as well as with potential marketing and advertising revenue streams now under the team's control. In the short term, the total revenue under the new arrangement will definitely be less than what it would have been in our original deal with Main Street Sports, Chapman said. The world is changing in how people receive their programming. We're trying to be flexible and going along with those changes. From a business standpoint, yes, we're trying to figure out how to drive more revenue off that so that we can remain competitive. The Blues broadcast team of play-by-play man Chris Kerber and color analyst Joe Vitale will remain intact, and the radio simulcast will continue. We're still tinkering with what we're going to do, but we're not making any massive changes, Chapman said. The simulcast has worked out well for us. Yeah, there are things that we've got to work on, and there's things that we've got to get better at, but all of that is going in a positive way. More details will be available at a later date, but the Blues have chosen their immediate path forward with their broadcast. I can tell you we're excited, and I think the fans are going to be, Chapman said. In business or life, it's about facing challenges and trying to get the best outcome that you possibly can. We believe with our partnership with the league that we can ultimately deliver a better product than we have delivered in the past, and we're working hard to do that. With that major question answered, let's get to the rest of the mailbag. First question, how are Doug Armstrong and Alexander Steen different philosophically? What types of moves will Steen embrace that Armstrong may have shied away from, and vice versa? It's difficult to give you an insightful answer because outside of Steen's introductory news conference, I haven't had the opportunity to sit down with him and learn more about his philosophies. But I will say Steen's focus will be creating and maintaining culture. So his decisions will always include an element of what's best for the dressing room. Not to say Armstrong didn't consider that, but Steen will prioritize it. We're told the NHL is a copycat league, so what team serves as a template for Steen's trades, signings in the coming seasons? How about the 2018-19 Blues? I don't know, maybe the Carolina Hurricanes, but look how many years that took to build and climb to the top. Steen will try to build something similar, in which the Blues will be the sum of their parts, but they desperately need a star and hope one of their many first-round picks can become one. Does Steen have to get approval from Armstrong if he wants to make a trade or sign someone? The way it's been explained publicly, no. If they disagree on something, will Steen overrule Armstrong and make the move anyway? I don't know. But this is Steen's team, so he'll have that right. Do you anticipate more changes in the Blues front office as far as Steen building his own group of advisors and support staff? The moves Steen wanted to make, it appears, have been made. Tim Taylor and Ryan Miller, both assistant general managers, are now in charge of AHL Springfield. Al McInnes and Scott Mellenby are staying on as advisors. Elliot Mondeau, who is in the video department, is now an assistant to the GM. I'm not aware of any other holes they're trying to fill. What can you tell us about the Blues hiring of Shane Malloy as director of strategic planning? It's a new position, and Malloy will report to Armstrong. In the news release when the hiring was announced July 1st, the Blues noted, Malloy has developed an expertise within the hockey industry and the application of statistical principles and performance risk to predict player performance. His work has helped organizations make informed decisions about the salary cap, budgeting, performance management, market inefficiencies reporting, trade evaluation, draft picks, and department activities. The Blues haven't spoken about Malloy's position yet, but perhaps I can find out more when we get to training camp. In your recent article interviewing Steen's former teammates, I noticed Alex Pietrangelo was not included. Perhaps I'm reading too much into it, but I wondered why. For that article, I interviewed Steen's ex-teammates as they came to Enterprise Center with their current teams, or if they're retired, wherever I saw them. I didn't reach out to Pietrangelo personally, so that's why he wasn't included. When Steen was still a player, he preferred being called Alexander, not Alex. Did that change? I asked several months ago and was told Alexander, but now word is he's fine with Alex. With the trade rumors involving Robert Thomas last season, how does that affect him this year? I spent about an hour with Thomas last week for an upcoming story in The Athletic, and he's moved past it. He had some good conversations with Steen in the offseason and wants to stay in St. Louis. I'll have those comments and a lot more in the story. Do you think Jordan Binnington is preparing himself to have a monster comeback year? If there's one player who knows the narrative about him and wants to tell the story his way, it's Binnington. Part of the reason for not trading him this offseason is knowing how hungry he'll be entering the final year of his contract. Will Pavel Buchnevich be on the roster after the trade deadline? I'd be shocked if the Blues were able to move him. He'll be 32 years old in April and will have four more seasons left on his contract. The best development would be his bouncing back next season and contributing, even if it's in a top nine role for a few years. Is Carolina Hurricanes defenseman Alexander Nikishin on the Blues' radar? The Blues have shown interest in Nikishin and will continue to do so, assuming he's available. At 24 years old, 6'3" and 218 pounds, the left-shot defenseman makes a lot of sense for this team at the right price. Are the Blues kicking the tires on the Toronto Maple Leafs' Matthew Nyes? Nyes is another player I'm sure the Blues checked on, but the asking price sounds pretty exorbitant. I like Nyes, and he'd fit well, but he's not enough of a difference maker that the Blues should be giving up multiple quality assets. Are we past the asset accumulation stage and into the development stage? Yes. That doesn't mean the Blues can't accumulate more if the situation presents itself, especially if they can turn a few prospects into a high-level prospect or player. But the focus now should be on developing this young core and building around it. What will make the Blues a destination? Is it the city? The organization? Winning? Winning. The key is trying to get the players, free agents or those with no trade clauses, to come to St. Louis now so they can win faster than if they have to draft and develop. Those are case-by-case situations, and even when it looked like the Blues had an advantage, see the Tkachuk brothers, it didn't work out for them. Do you think the Blues are a better team with the changes they've made? Yes, but with a caveat. When they can't get a Brady Tkachuk, they have to roll the dice on a Mason McTavish. It could turn out great, but we don't know. It'll be good having Ross Johnston, but it won't make the Blues a contending team. Brandon Carlo helps, but not a lot. They made moves that needed to be made, but it's not about now. It's about being competitive and being ready to strike on significant additions when they're realistic. Now that the dust has settled, what do you see as the team's biggest asset and weakness? Biggest strength is the top line of Dylan Holloway, Robert Thomas, and Jimmy Snuggerud. Biggest weakness is secondary scoring, knowing where it's coming from. If the season started tomorrow, who are your eight Western Conference playoff teams? And Jeremy says Colorado, Dallas, Minnesota, Vegas, Edmonton, Utah, Anaheim, and San Jose. The Blues will battle for a wild card again. Do we realistically have a chance of finishing above any of Colorado, Dallas, Minnesota, or Utah? I'd say the only chance is Utah, and the Blues will need a lot to go right. When will the Blues announce a new captain, and who do you think it will be? My guess is they will name one, and it will be Thomas. Now that Keith Tkachuk is finally headed to the Hockey Hall of Fame, should the Blues retire his number? They should, and I hope they do. This is a story written a couple of weeks ago, but it's pertinent to what we've been talking about with the new general manager, Alexander Steen. Ex-Blues teammates and Brett Hall on new GM Alexander Steen. Brilliant. Ultimate team leader. Stories by Jeremy Rutherford. Says when the Blues... Chairman Tom Stillman introduced Alexander Steen as the team's new general manager. He reflected on all the qualities Steen showed during his playing career. Steen, 42, played 15 NHL seasons, including 12 in St. Louis, from 2008 to 2020. Alex Steen had an impressive career as a player, one of the best in Blues history, Stillman said. As a player, you always knew how focused Alex was on team culture. You always knew about Alex's leadership role on those teams and how much the other players respected him. He's an outstanding person, as solid as they come, and he couldn't be more devoted to the Blues in St. Louis. He's just a natural leader, and I'm confident that he's going to be an excellent GM. Former Blues general manager Doug Armstrong, who paved the way for Steen's promotion, echoed Stillman. Alex just doesn't see the game from a player's perspective, Armstrong said. He sees it from a holistic perspective. He shares the same values I do about the way you have to care about each other. One thing that I admire about Alex, he can go out for a couple of beers with the young guys, then go have dinner with the older players, and then have their kids over to his house. Not everyone can walk that path, and that's a quality that's going to do him well, very well in management. To learn more about the reputation Steen developed in St. Louis, The Athletic talked to nine people who were either former teammates of his or close to him. Paul Stastny, Barrett Jackman, Robert Bortuzzo, David Backes, TJ Oshie, Ryan O'Reilly, Jake Allen, Robert Thomas, and Brett Hall. Which of Steen's traits stick out the most to you? Backes. Well, playing with him, he had a tireless work ethic. He's a brilliant hockey mind in how he sees the game technically. Holy. He's incredibly intelligent, not only as a human being, but as a hockey mind. He's very stoic, very smart, very calculated under the radar. Bortuzzo, his knowledge for the game is like no one I've ever conversed with. He's just so passionate about the X and O's. O'Reilly, One of the first things when I got traded here was seeing his just leadership, his pulse on things. You could see that he sees the game on a different level, all the details, and he would see that and discuss it. Jake Allen, the moment you meet the guy or you hang out with him as a player, as a person, he's a hockey guy through and through. He was so committed to the Blues when he was a player, playing hurt, whatever role he needed to do. He was committed to the organization every single day to get a little bit better. Stastny, he's just always thinking about the game. He just always has a big picture approach of what's best for the team. After the game, he would always be thinking, what could we have done better? If we had won, if we had lost. He was a very smart hockey player, very intellectual, and a good listener. He was always willing to take in different opinions, digest them, and have that mentality where it's team first, me second. Bear Jackman says, the ultimate leader. He sees every part of what a team should be. Every time you have a conversation with him, just his thought process, he's always going through different scenarios, asking the right people the right questions. He's always had the ability to read every situation, but he's not going to make a decision on his own. He's always including a lot of people. Oshie. Steiner was always good at how he treated people. And because of the type of player he was and the person he is, he brought that culture to the St. Louis Blues. And Thomas, he has a great outlook on what makes a team successful as far as caring for each other, whether that's players, management, coaching. It really sets a good example for the organization and how we want to run. As players, you can really feel that and dive into it. Did you see this coming? Steen being in management. Bortuzzo says it was definitely nothing we discussed when we were playing, but looking back at the conversations we had as players, you definitely see the vision now. Allen said, if you ask anybody back then who's going to be a GM, they most likely all say Steiner. O'Reilly, I wasn't surprised at all. Coming here, you kind of knew that he was always going to be involved in the game. And you could tell the way people talked about him that he was going to be able to slide into something like this. Yeah, not surprised one bit. Stastny, he's been working under Army for 2 years now, but really, I think right when he got out of playing, he was doing more than people thought in terms of a career in management. I think people just thought that Steiner taking over as GM came out of nowhere. I think there was part of him that knew this is what he would do eventually, whether it was GM or some kind of role. He did a lot just to see if he would be able to do it, just because it's so time-consuming. You've got to be all in. Then I think all the guys realized how invested he was. Bortuzzo, he's mentioned to me before, you wouldn't believe the work Army puts into this, and now I see it firsthand now with Steiner. I've gotten a chance to see really how much goes on the other side. Backus, I was talking to him and I said, what do you get to do for fun? He was like, all I do is watch hockey now. Allen, he's very efficient in everything he does, which is critical in today's world. You have so much on your plate, managing players, staff, agents, etc. He's super efficient in what he does, and by all accounts, he's been dialed in since day one. And Bortuzzo added, it's so amazing, the time, effort, and thoughtfulness that goes into a lot of these decisions. It's something that will serve Steiner so well moving forward. And another question here, why do you think Steen will be a successful GM? Backus says, a young guy like him with a lot of energy, he's putting the time in. He'll have all the information, he'll make good decisions, and with Army still in the mix, a great mentor to have as he's getting his feet wet in the official position, he'll be able to pick it up and do a great job. Brett Hull says he's going to do a wonderful job taking over for a guy whose resume speaks for itself. There's not much that Doug Armstrong hasn't done, and I think Steiner will follow right in those footsteps. Jackman says he'll be able to understand every aspect of the business, but still keeping the mentality of a player and knowing how a locker room should be built. Oshie, he just fits into what the St. Louis Blues are all about. He has the all-around mind to put a good team together because he did have so much success, and he saw teams that were bad, teams that were good, what worked, what didn't work. Because he was a player, he'll have a great rapport with the guys in the room, the leaders and the coaching staff. He'll get a feel for what the team needs and what it doesn't. Thomas says, it's a lot different now for us to play with him, just the type of relationship we have, but he's still the same person. So for the people that know him, there's that instant sign of trust and belief. And for people who don't know him, they'll pick up on that really quickly. That's what's going to make it really special here. O'Reilly adds, this city knows the kind of person he is and what he built here, knowing what it takes to have a successful organization. Playing with him, he was always direct and honest. At times, it wasn't maybe what you wanted to hear, but it was the right thing. I think he's always had a pulse on always doing the right thing, and that's why they put him in the position to be the GM. He's definitely earned it. And a couple more comments here. Alan, he cares so much about the St. Louis Blues. That's number one. I think if it was a different job, I don't know if he'd be in this situation. He always mentioned that he wanted to leave the jersey in a better spot than he found it. And I believe that's the same mindset that he's going to have as the GM. I'm sure he's going to surround himself with great quality people he trusts. He's one of the best guys in hockey, and I'm glad he's steering that ship. And then Bortuzzo adds, I don't see how there's any way there's not a ton of success for him moving forward. Stasny, everyone in the organization is excited. And finally, the last word, Jackman, it's going to be fun to watch. And we've got time for a soccer story here, St. Louis City. St. Louis City to sign Carlo Hulse as designated player after a $6 million transfer. This is per sources and stories by Tom Bolbert. St. Louis has reached an agreement to sign Danish attacker Carlos Hulse from Sandsenspor. Sources briefed on the deal tell The Athletic. The clubs are in agreement on a fee worth around $6 million, sources add. Hulse will be a designated player when the deal is completed. Hulse, 27, had 8 goals and 4 assists in the Turkish Super League last season. He has been with Sampdoria since 2023 and has been a key contributor since, with at least 8 goal contributions each season. The attacker was a key figure for the club's run to the UEFA Conference League round of 16, with 2 goals and 5 assists in 10 appearances in the competition. Before moving to Turkey, Hulse starred for Norwegian side Rosenborg. His career began with FC Copenhagen and Denmark. Hulse represents a significant addition for St. Louis, which now has another marquee attacker alongside Marcel Hartl. The team is being rebuilt under new leadership and head coach Johan Demme. The roster needed to be overturned to fit Demme's possession-based ethos, and plenty of work has been done to reshape the group. The club was targeting a DP this summer, and Hulse, who has 1 cap for Denmark's national team as a substitute for San Diego FC DP Anders Dreyer in June 2025 versus Lithuania, is the guy. Hulse can play alongside Hartl in the team's dual number 10 slots in Demme's preferred 3-4-2-1 alignment. He can be a primary creator. He has 16 assists in 1 league season for Rosenborg, or take on some of the goal-scoring burden as well. St. Louis can use the attacking boost, as only 5 clubs have scored fewer than its 19 goals so far this season. St. Louis sits in 10th place in the West, just 1 point behind the LA Galaxy for the final playoff spot with 19 games remaining. This story was written last Tuesday, and St. Louis has since won a game against the LA Galaxy. So I think St. Louis is currently in 8th place in the Western Conference. And on that note, I conclude this week's edition of The Athletic St. Louis Style. Again, my name is Don Pavlicek. Thank you very much for listening today.
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3: Meet the people of MTB with Chip Haley and Denny Huff. 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

0: Welcome to another edition of Meet the People of MCB. My name's Denny Huff.
1: And I'm Chip Haley. And you know, Denny, I am really looking forward to today's guest. He's got some stuff to share with us. He's got a story that I think folks are going to really enjoy listening to. And I'm really looking forward to what he has to say.
0: I am too. Yeah, Jim Murray. And, I know the basics about him and I know some things, but I'm anxious to get into the nitty gritty about Jim Murray. Hey, Jim, how you doing?
2: Hey, this is Jim Murray here in Joplin, Missouri.
0: Joplin, Missouri. Now, you say Missouri. I say Missouri, but I guess, you're down there in the southern part, southwest part of Missouri. So is that the way you all say it down there?
2: Well, we all down here, maybe on the other side of the mountain there, says it like this here, but you up north is a little different there.
0: Yeah. Well, we're anxious to have you on, Jim, and talk about some of the things you've gone through. First of all, we always like to start off with your vision status. Are you low vision or totally blind?
2: No, I'm low vision. About three times as far as blind issues there.
0: Okay.
2: Towards it. I get a disability from the state of Missouri. And so I'm pretty well down there where I'm using a lot of technology, less magnifiers, more technology, and things like that.
0: Right. What do you attribute your sight loss to?
2: Well, years ago when I was in the Air Force, I did a little flying and got my wings. But I found out my G-forces, I did good on the positive Gs where the atmosphere pushes down on your body, but the negative Gs where all your blood kind of goes to your brain and your eyes and stuff. So I've had some different brain surgeries. I've had some different eye surgeries. So years ago, that's what I contributed to. And they've said in the last 10 years at one of the eye clinics I was at in Houston for the VA, they said I've had some broken blood vessels in the lower part of one of my eyes there, and they said that was contribute to the positive G's, the negative G's. Putting too much blood to my brain and messing up my brain blood cells and. It kind of started being brittle and breaking. And
0: wow.
2: So I've been through some things, but hey, I'm still here.
0: Yep. You sure are. And what branch of the service were you in?
2: I was in the Air Force. I spent 9 years with the uniform on.
0: Oh, okay.
2: Started in 68 with officer training. And then got out of that and I was in the reserves, and they put me active duty in missiles on a B-52 bomber. I was a missile systems analyst with nuclear weapons on a B-52.
0: Wow, that's impressive. Sure is, Jim. Chip, go ahead. I know you know Jim better than I do, but I know there's a lot of things I want to ask him too, but I'll let you jump in here.
1: All right. Thank you. I appreciate that. Well, Jim's really gotten to be a good friend of mine. And I tell you, it's through our relationship with the Missouri Council of the Blind. He is currently the vice president of Adaptive Technology, special interest affiliate of the Missouri Council of the Blind. And so I've really appreciated him as my vice president. He and I also served together on the personnel committee for MCB. And so he has been the education advocacy representative as well as the board representative for the Joplin Service Club. So our working relationship has kind of grown over that period, that time that he has served the Joplin Service Club and the Missouri Council of the Blind. But before we really kind of delve into a lot of that stuff, Jim, I know that you and I have had conversation about something that took place here in Joplin on May 22nd, 2011, where there was a tornado that swept through here and just left almost nothing but total destruction. But it really impacted you physically. Why don't you share a little bit about that?
2: Yeah, it was an EF5, wiped out my apartment complex. But being some of my things I did in the past as a storm spotter, I kind of recognized it ahead of time. And I told some of the residents that was they worked nights and slept days. I got them in the bathtub. And I went in and shut the electric off and the gas off and all that good stuff. And then I went in the master bathroom and sat on the throne. And when the tornado hit, the toilet flushed because of low pressure. And I hit my talking watch and got the time. And then when it got done, after a U-Haul trailer and U-Haul stuff went through the windows and in the walkway, and two before, went through the brick wall and wiped out some of my furniture, but my TV was still good. So I was able to watch some TV, but I thought I was okay. But after all that mixing of the Joplin hospital, St. John's, all that stuff was going everywhere in the city of Joplin, or what left of it anyway, in this area. And I ended up having liver failure. But over a period of years, with me being a pilot in the Air Force, or trying to be a pilot anyway, sometimes that all catches up with you, with your headaches and different things going on. So I was taking some pills, narcotics, and that worked against liver. And over the years, and the stress with the tornado and everything, it just kind of caught up with me, and I had to have a liver transplant. I spent on and off for about a year in St. Louis at the Barnes Research Center and Barnes Hospital and things, waiting on the transplant. And I'm doing real good now. I'm still walking straight down the road and stuff.
0: Well, you can, I guess they could attribute to you saving some, I'm sure, some lives maybe by taking the action that you did before the tornado hit, unplugging, you know, shutting off the electric and the gas and everything, and warning people to take cover. That was great, Jim. Appreciate you doing that, and I'm sure that those people in the apartment complex you lived in appreciate you also. You still live there, or I guess it was destroyed?
2: They built it back. It took about a year to get back in my apartment. And when they was putting up the new numbers on the apartments, they changed my address. So instead of going into the one I used to go in with the number I had, it had a different number. So I had to change all my books and my checkbooks and everything. But I lived in it until I moved to where I am now. In other words, I tell people I moved uptown. It's only a block down. I moved to the north, but everybody thought, well, I moved uptown, all right.
1: And, you know, Denny, I've been to his place, and it is a very, very nice place.
0: Yeah,
1: it is really nice. I wish I could afford something like that.
0: He's up there with the Jeffersons now. He's moving on up.
2: Well, no, I'm still on the ground floor because sometimes I fall down. I don't want to fall four floors.
0: Oh, yeah, really, but, really. Go ahead.
2: Well, I've been here probably about 2.5 years now, and it has a garage, and so everything's going good.
0: Good. Now, you're involved a lot with the veterans, right? Can you hear me there, Jim?
2: Yeah, Ben, I'm a Vietnam veteran.
1: I'm a Vietnam veteran.
2: Didn't have no transportation, so I had to get transportation here in Joplin. I used to get rides with the VA down in Fayetteville to go to my clinics and my appointments and wherever I needed to go for medical. But they kind of discontinued that, and the Disabled American Veterans Transportation Service is kind of filled in, and we get our van's license and insurance by the VA, and Ford Motor Company donates the vans to us. And of course, we have to pay like $5,000 for the van, but they donate the most of it. But the license and insurance is through the VA. So they was hauling me around there for years. And I said, well, being COVID had the Dolphin Association for the Blind shut down, the Missouri Council of the Blind, where we wasn't going to the convention and stuff. I said, well, I need to get busy doing something else here. So I've been a Disabled American Veterans Life member for forever, I think. So I kind of reached out to them a little bit and gotten the transportation where the transportation service is, Chapter 52 here in Joplin. And said, well, I need to probably help giving back. And we were kind of low on our service officers, and the service officers help veterans with their

0: for about a month there. And I have a big Apple 27 inch sitting in front of me and all kinds of technology devices. So right now, the chapter said, well, whatever you need, we'll try to get. Well, in my office at the chapter 52, I have a 27 inch iMac computer and technology and a scanner that will scan like 30 pages in 12 minutes. It's a snap in and it really throws the paperwork out there like a shredder. I got to watch out not putting in the wrong machine, you know?
1: Yeah. Well, have you ever been up to, what is up Chicago, to the Heinz Center?
0: No, I've never been that direction. I've always went to like Biloxi for my Apple devices and Birmingham at the VA down there for the other HPs that I had, or they was Dell, I think. But I got them from there. But seemed like when the tornado decided it wanted to take the apartment complex, it took those computers, so it needed them more than I did. So wow. They went to Fort Springfield. I don't know where they end up at. But
1: well, you never did find
0: them. I'm still here.
1: Never did find them.
0: Well, there was pieces, but you don't. It's kind of like if you don't have enough pieces, you don't have a computer.
1: Right. Yeah. Chip.
2: Yeah, Jim, I know because we both live here in Joplin, and I've caught you at different times. You get out and you walk a lot, and I know I've caught you down at Best Buy and a time or two. And but let me ask you, what was it about the Joplin Service Club or the Missouri Council of the Blind that drew your attention and just where you thought, well, you know, I think I'll just go check that out?
0: Well, years ago, I've been with the Joplin Association for the Blind, or the Joplin Service Club, probably going on 25 years now. Now, when I was in the hospital and other issues I had, I wasn't always there, but I've been active through the club. And as a blind person in a small town and had to walk 7 miles to get my prescription, I said, well, I need to reach out and try to find an easier way to get information or learn how to be blind. In other words, my service person through the VIS program for the VA, he reached out to me and started sending me these schools. And I kind of asked her, I said, well, what does the school really do? And she said, well, it helps you navigate your surroundings and your local area and your house and how to do different things. And they gave me devices and stuff. And I said, well, what I'm understanding, this is a school so I can learn to be blind. And she said, well, that's one way to put it. It helps you so you don't end up injuring yourself or making the wrong decisions. So that's where the technology started showing up at, with different devices. I had like the Orcam that I wore on my head for a few years and different devices. And some of the devices I have, they work, but I'm kind of over those devices. I'm needing more information and more technology. And when they came out with this Apple devices, well, that really opened up my vision and my learning technology, because it's a computer you carry in your pocket. So with CNAI and a bunch of the different devices I have, it's helped me where people say, you know, you don't look like a blind person. I said, well, what does a blind person look like?
1: Yeah.
0: So, you know, all these questions that people have that you know, some of the blind individuals I talk to through the Blind Association, they're afraid to get out of their house. They're comfortable and safe in that surrounding. But I tell them, I said, well, it's like when you first started learning your house, you had to learn one room at a time. And it's just like the outdoors. You step out on your porch and learn that area out there. Now, with my low vision and being this way for a lot of years, I kind of like a person in grade school.

0: In other words, when you first go into a new school, you sit on the back row because you don't know where you're supposed to sit with all these other people because they have seating that they always sit at. And then after they get seated, you say, well, there's a seat up there toward the front where I can see the blackboard a little better. So you move up front. And before you know it, you can see the blackboard better. But the teacher is still using this piece of chalk that's about the size of a pencil. So sometimes you got to educate your teacher. Say, well, what if you started using chalk that was like 3/4 inch or bigger, like kids use on them sidewalks for their skip scotch or whatever they do there. And, you know, some of those kids that sat in the back row, they said, well, you know, we used to go up to during recess, we'd go up to the bulletin board to kind of understand what she was writing. And now they can see it from the back. But with a low vision over the years, people don't know what low vision is because every person has their own story and own vision type. It's like hearing, where some people hears more than others in different tones, but they have to kind of set up this for themselves to get comfortable with their surroundings. And the more they kind of reach out with other people and just get in the community where there's other blind people and just visit because they think they've got it the worst. You know, I've got a bad, worse than everybody. Well, you find out talking to your members in your community or even your close people in the area you're around, your neighbors, they have issues sometimes with low vision or blindness or hearing. So they kind of have different stories that they tell, and you learn from other people because these people knows what you're going through because they're kind of going through that same issue with that.
1: You bet. Yeah.
2: And, you know, Jim, you and I attended the ACB National Conference and Convention when it was held in St. Louis. And I've already mentioned some of the things that you've been involved with the Joplin Service Club and with the Missouri Council of the Blind. One unique thing that happened to Jim was that he was awarded Member of the Month. That was something that Denny started. And you were also awarded Member of the Year. And how excited was that?
0: Yeah, that was real exciting from my friend, Denny Huff.
1: Yeah, Thank you, Denny. It wasn't just for me, though. It was from the entire membership of MCB. They wanted you as a member of the month and member of the year. So congratulations on that. Appreciate everything you do for MCB and really appreciate the things you do for the veterans. That's really great, Jim. Appreciate that so much. Really do. Is there something that you'd like to share with the folks before we close this out?
0: Well, I'll just say that communications, either with your smart device or your smart computer or just talking to other people. In other words, you don't have to sit in your home and the only one that talks to you is the TV or the radio. In other words, there's all kinds of community things going on. You know, it's like seniors, because usually it happens to seniors over a period of years, the vision or the hearing it starts to decrease. You know, sometimes it's quicker pertaining on their jobs they had in the past. But I'd say get out there. I did a PSA here in Joplin at the college, and I made the statement, it's a good time to be blind with the technology we have now.
2: Yeah.
0: But all you got to do is just get out there, reach out there, and not be afraid of learning something new because that keeps your mind working. Keeps your mind working and you have a better quality of life.
1: Well, you got that right, Jim.
0: And thank you.
1: Yeah.
0: And thank you for this year.
1: Oh, no problem. Chip, anything you want to say in closing?
2: Well, just in closing real quick, you know, I mentioned that Jim was the Joplin Service Club for the Blind Education Advocacy Representative. And I know, Jim, that you just had such a tremendous working relationship with Senator Bill White, even when he was a representative. And I was always jealous of your working relationship with him, because I could never establish that kind of a relationship that you've had with him. And I know with his chief of staff, Mike Kelly, you know him pretty well, as you know, too. So and I, with all the things that, like, we've mentioned, you've just been such a valuable person to Missouri Council of the Blind, like Denny said too, about with the veterans. And just really appreciate all that you do here in Joplin, the community, and the people that you serve.
0: Thank you.
1: You bet. Thank you, folks, for listening to Meet the People of MCB. It was good to talk with Jim Murray today. Got to learn a little bit more about him. If you have somebody that you would like to have Chip and I interview, give me a call at 636-428-1500, or give Chip a call at
2: 417-540-9703.
1: And be sure and listen to Meet the People of MCB the next time. You might even hear yourself. Bye-bye.
2: Bye-bye.
3: Here's your Southern Illinois weather forecast.
4: Good afternoon. This afternoon, expect sunshine with a high near 91. Tonight, there, TS a slight chance of rain with a low near 81. Saturday, expect sunshine with a high near 88. Saturday night, expect clear skies with a low near 76. Sunday, expect sunshine with a high near 93. Get your weather every hour right here on Mind's Eye Radio, your virtual newsstand.
5: In Belleville and Granite City, it's sunny and 91 degrees. In Collinsville, it's sunny and 90 degrees.
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7: Wake up, Yael. 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
8: Ugh, I wish I could hibernate like other animals do. 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Did you know that many small animals that stay in cold environments during the winter go into a brief daily hibernation-like state? Scientists call it torpor. Torpor allows the animals to lower their body temperatures greatly, and their breathing and heart rate are so slow you can barely tell they're alive.
7: Why don't they just hibernate all winter then?
8: Since these animals are so small, they can't store loads of energy and fat like bears can. They have to go out every day and eat as much food as they can. But lowering their body temperature and almost shutting down their body while they sleep means they can also save a lot of energy during the night.
7: If it's such a good thing to go into daily torpor to save energy, why don't all animals do that?
8: Only small animals show daily torpor. Big animals can't do that because it takes time to get the larger body going and back up to a normal temperature. The day would already be over and it would be getting cold again before they were even warm enough to move. So this is a special adaptation that small animals like mice, hamsters, and hummingbirds can use to help them survive in environments where it gets really cold at night.
7: I bet you wish you could be like those animals and just eat and sleep all winter.
8: Oh, yeah, that doesn't sound too bad to me.
7: This moment of science comes from Indiana University, with underwriting from the Office of the Chancellor.
8: Today's program was prepared by Timothy Greaves with help from Greg Demas in biology. There are hundreds more moments of science on our website at amos.indiana.edu. For a moment of science, I'm Yael Cassander.
7: And I'm Don Glass.

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3: Made the decision to listen to Mind's Eye Radio, in particular this reading of the Wall Street Journal from the Tuesday, August 4th edition. I'm Vince Kwiatkowski. We are cruising the back pages of the Wall Street Journal with this program. We're trying to look for something that's different, something unique, something that's not just like that, what you hear 24 hours a day, 7 days a week with my mainstream media. When I'd like to talk in English, but I'm looking for weird stuff, you know, something that either has weird in the title or is about something weird. How about this one? Under the food and drink section of the Wall Street Journal. They actually have that, believe me. I traded coffee for energy drinks and nearly lost my mind is the title, with the subheading of inside my work week buzzing on Celsius and other caffeine-loaded beverages that promise to help drinkers optimize their lives. It's an article by Jamie Waters. I don't think we've had anything from Jamie Waters, so here we go. Let's see what he or she, I'm not certain what that is, has got to say. Quote, I have such a high caffeine tolerance, I announced to my partner as I cracked open a can of Celsius. These probably won't really affect me. I don't know what Celsius is. I guess it's some kind of a caffeine drink. It goes on. I'm a coffee addict. As an Australian, oh, cool. It's required by law. I down 3 iced lattes daily, a habit I refuse to break even as my bank account groans. Boy, they can get expensive. There's some new coffee shops opening up now. I can't remember the name, but I do like, and I used to not like coffee at all. And now, yeah, but I put a whole bunch of stuff in it. Yeah, cream and creamers that have no calories, you know, that kind of stuff. Let's get back to the article. She says, but lately it's become impossible to ignore the siren call of energy drinks. Oh, gosh. Walk into most grocery stores or gyms and you'll find a wall of sleek cans with the caffeine of roughly 3 espresso shots. Oh, zero sugar and sans serif pledges to accelerate metabolism. These aren't the monsters or Red Bulls of gas stations and Sky Divers past. Dynamite wrapped in chic pastels, they provide ammunition for a day of pulverizing emails and crushing former Pilates. Yeah. In a culture obsessed with optimization, these drinks are here to help you everything max while embracing wellness vibes. You know, I guess what she's saying is that it makes you, it's supposed to be healthy, but I don't know. Live fit, declared the Celsius cans. Bloom, another energy drink, promises to make you bloom into your best self. These days, you're as likely to see a clean-living West Village girl clutching a can of rocket fuel as you are a BMX-mounted daredevil or nocturnal gamer. Energy drinks have been athleisured. Athleisured, oh good God, making you an leisure athlete. Oh man. A Celsius is a productive symbol in my eyes, said Natalie Bocci, 27, a publicist in New York. I'm like, I'll have a can and I'll get the job done. Energy drinks are more popular than ever. Sales were up 42% in 2025. from 2021, according to the Beverage Digest Facts book. I didn't know that there was such a thing. Celsius and its sister brand, Alani Nu, Nu stands for nutrition, lead a wave of trendy beverages that fit into the broader demand for functional products like protein bars and Zen nicotine pouches. Quote, I don't think this is a fad, says Bonnie Herzog, who's a senior analyst covering beverages at Goldman Sachs. Aside from a couple of regrettable Red Bull vodkas in college, I'd never consumed energy drinks. But the only thing I love more than coffee is winning. And I worried all these glowing, hyper-efficient millennials were getting a leg up. So for 1 week, I traded my beloved lattes for cans from a range of brands. I drank 16 and a half in total. And so by midweek, I'd nearly lost my mind. Zero sugar, though. Maximum caffeine. If you were recruiting someone to sell a wellness product, my gym instructor would be an excellent choice. Tan, toned, twinkle in his eye. He looks like he should be handing out roses on The Bachelor. Okay, so this is a lady. Okay. So when, class after class, I saw this picture of vitality sipping a sparkling kiwi guava Celsius, I thought, only half jokingly, maybe that will turn me into that. It only made sense to start with his preferred flavor. So I took a swig, and I was struck by the jaw-clenching sweetness. It evoked kiwis and guavas like Twizzlers do strawberries. Afterward, my teeth felt a bit fuzzy. I like this. But I was buzzing. Caffeine hit me harder than coffee does. I could have cartwheeled down the corridor. Instead, I typed some emails very, very quickly. I assumed I could drink one Celsius for every double shot latte I'd typically consume. Nope. They're way too loaded with caffeine. A 12-ounce can of Celsius, or Alani Nu, contains 200 milligrams, a little less than two Red Bulls or five Diet Cokes, and about 50 to 80 milligrams more than each of my lattes. Celsius labels state not to drink more than two cans a day. Wow. I'm glad I haven't done any of these things. Quote, there's a lack of education about the impact these drinks have on our bodies, said Amy Stevens, a sports and eating disorder dietitian. Dr. Rekha Kumar, associate professor of clinical medicine at Weill Cornell Medicine, said most healthy adults can consume up to 400 milligrams of caffeine a day. Research supports the idea that coffee doesn't just make us more alert. It has anti-inflammatory, neuroprotective, and metabolic benefits, too. We have 50 years of safety data on coffee, she added. We have excellent marketing data on Celsius. Okay. Well, if you haven't heard, these don't contain a scrap of sugar. They're spiked with sucralose, an artificial sweetener that, according to the Food and Drug Administration's website, is about... How many times sweeter than sugar? How many times do you think? About 10 times? 20? 50? 100? No. 600 times sweeter than table sugar. Nutrition labels don't disclose sucralose quantities. But this year, federal health officials recommended limiting the intake of artificial sweeteners. New guidelines accompanied a government report cite research that links sugar substitutes to conditions such as cardiovascular disease and type 2 diabetes. Quote, zero sugar doesn't mean metabolically neutral, Kumar said. That's the doctor. A Celsius spokesperson said that sucralose has been determined safe for intended uses by the FDA. For most of these drinks, the artificial flavors lingered in my mouth after I drained the can. Then I tried Alani Nu's cotton candy. Oh, God. Which made the others seem like green juices in comparison. Kyle Watson, the chief brand officer for Celsius Holdings, said it's the most popular flavor. It might be the sweetest thing I've ever tasted and was the only drink I could not finish. Still, hot pink bubbles on the can suggested a guilt-free trip. You know, zero sugar, B vitamins, gluten-free. When I asked Watson if she considered the brand drinks to be wellness products, she said no, adding, quote, "We are a choice people. We are a choice that people look to when looking for energy that is a premium with zero sugar. We have essential vitamins," Watson called it, function maxing. Good grief. Jake Drawl, D-R-W-A-L, a fit 35-year-old who owns a snack food company in Los Angeles, is careful about what he consumes, meat, vegetables, rice, and Celsius. He drinks them purely because they provide a sharper kick than anything else he's tried. Coffee, caffeine pills, he said, they don't give me the same mental clarity. Oh, boy. If you also drink these solely for energy and not for some other supposed wellness benefit, they deliver. On several occasions, I felt like my brain had been elbowed awake. Have you ever heard that expression before? Your brain's been elbowed awake? It's like somebody giving you one of those. Admittedly, this was often tempered by a headache. Oh, God, I'll bet. Which Kumar said may have been triggered by a variation in caffeine dose from my usual coffee order and slightly sore teeth. Oh, my God, it makes your teeth sore? Folks, don't drink that crap. Oh, then you got this. Okay, after that, it's a he. I'm a sleepy guy, and I experienced a natural dip several hours after drinking these. Like I do with coffee, I had no trouble sleeping. Two particular drinks made me feel most like my peppy gym instructor. Joggy's solar mango flavor was refreshing, like lightly flavored sparkling water. It was the rare drink that contained sugar from fruit juice instead of sucralose. My favorite Celsius, the not-too-sweet peach mango green tea, put springs in my sneakers when I downed it before a run. One afternoon, halfway through the week, I realized why people get hooked on these. After crushing two Celsiuses, or Celsi, I don't know, in 4 hours, oh, Lord, I reached a state that could be called euphoric. I had no idea what flavor the cosmic vibe one was evoking beyond red, very sweet. But by the time I'd finished it, I couldn't have cared less. I was on the moon. I soared through a pitch meeting. It wasn't exactly jittery, but I was able to open my eyes extra wide. I swear that my hair got bigger too, but that might have been a coincidence. A few days later, I was back on planet Earth sipping lattes. I ditched the cans, not because I'm an angel about what I ingest. I just missed the taste of coffee and the way it makes me feel. We're not talking about Evel Knievel here. You know, for a guy who works from a swivel chair, I'm basically function maxing already. So, Mr. Jamie Waters, that was a great article. My goodness, I've never tried any of those energy drinks. I don't think I ever want to. And back in the days when I was traveling in a rock and roll band, I traveled for 20 years back in the 60s and 70s. You know, we had to drive between cities and it would be 10 to 15 hour drive. And that's after playing all night. And so you might take a pill or two to stay awake. And those buzzes were something, but this stuff sounds like it's just vicious. So just take care if you're going to do those energy drinks, okay? Let's move on. I'm a senior. This Friday I turn, well, let's see. Okay, I'll say... My age is, I'm 25 Celsius, but Fahrenheit, Well, Fahrenheit, this Friday, I'll be 78 years old. And saw this article. The headline caught me. It's the deadliest room in the house, especially for seniors. Bathrooms seem to be designed as dangerous as possible. There are ways to lower the risk. It's from Fred A. Bernstein, another new writer. And Mr. Fred says, if Americans fell less, they would live longer. How about that? In fact, falls are the leading cause of injury-related death among adults aged 65 and older. And many of these falls occur at home. You know, that's interesting. I'm getting ready to see my doctor this Thursday, and they send you the 10-page thing and asking all kinds of questions and everything. And I was embarrassed by the falls I took, you know. But I've cut a trail in the woods behind my house, and there's hills and there's creeks where you gotta lower yourself down saplings and then back up the other side, and it's you know, pretty steep stuff, and I fall into soft stuff mostly. So there, well, we'll see. Anyway, I was embarrassed by how many times I've fallen. The Toronto-based architect and author Lloyd Alter has been sounding the alarm for years about the part of the house he calls the killer bathroom. Mm-hmm. A longtime writer on green architecture, Alter believes that the most sustainable building is the one that remains useful the longest. But when it comes to houses, very few are designed to serve their occupants safely into their 70s and 80s and beyond. Quote, unlike deaths from guns and cars, we don't talk about deaths from falls as something that we can fix, he says. We apparently accept them as a function of aging when they're really about bad design. We spoke with Alter about the dangerous aspects of bathroom design and what can be done about them. Wall Street Journal, okay, says, what do you have against the bathroom? Mr. Alter, it's wet, it's slippery, it requires us to contour ourselves, and it's filled with germs. The fixtures themselves seem ready to maim or kill. Good grief. Wall Street Journal, are there trends that are making things worse? Well, Mr. Alter says, freestanding bathtubs look good in magazines, and they may be safe for people during their peak years of agility and fitness. But they're impossible for older people to get in and out of. The tub edge should be wide enough to sit on and swing a leg over. But these tubs have the super thin edges for effect. And bottoms are often rounded, increasing your chances of slipping as you get in or out. And since there's no walls nearby, there are no grab bars to help you. If you have one of these tubs, it's probably a good idea to reinforce your ceiling, because at some point you might need a winch and a bosun's chair to get in and out of it. Oh, Lord. Yeah. Wall Street Journal. But most bathrooms don't have freestanding tubs. Are ordinary tubs much safer? Yes, says Mr. Alter, but of course most of those tubs double as showers. Whoever thought it was a good idea to combine a tub's curved bottom with a shower soap and water. When getting out of this kind of shower, one foot rests on a slippery surface while the other foot lifts high over the side of the tub and down onto what is often another slippery surface. Neither foot is stable. Wall Street Journal, what's the solution? Mr. Alter, everyone should have a stall shower separate from the tub. If you don't have the room, then perhaps you should just have a shower without the tub. We just completed that a couple of weeks ago. Went from a tub to a shower, and it's great. Love it. Back to the article. But don't put the controls under the water source. 60 years ago, architecture professor Alexander Kira noted that, quote, any number of serious accidents have occurred either through scalding or through the violent evasive movements made by the bathers trying to reach and adjust the controls while avoiding the stream. That's still the case. And of course, every shower needs to have grab bars. Wall Street Journal, yes, grab bars. It's hard to think of anything that could prevent so many injuries and deaths at such low cost. Mr. Alter, There are many more deaths from falls than from fires, but smoke detectors are required everywhere. Wall Street Journal. And about, what about the floors? Mr. Alter, the likelihood of accidents depends on the floor's coefficient of friction, which is a measure of slipperiness. That's why scientists in Arizona are strapping volunteers into harnesses, oh brother, and lowering them onto wet floors to find out. What they're trying to do is find out what kinds of surfaces are the safest. But you don't have to compute the coefficient to know that matte, M-A-T-T-E, tiles are better than shiny ones. And small tiles are better than the big ones because the grout lines provide friction. Okay. And then there's the perilous commode, Wall Street Journal. Well, we have to turn to a more delicate topic. The toilet may be the greatest invention since the wheel. Surely it's not dangerous. Mr. Alter says, many bathroom injuries involve the toilet. Getting to, from, on, and off the toilet are all opportunities for falls. Some are caused by, here we go, orthostatic hypotension. You got that? Orthostatic hypotension, which is a drop in blood pressure that can happen when you stand up quickly. Straining to pee, or POOP, can also cause vasovagal syncope, which, to quote the Mayo Clinic, quote, causes your heart rate and blood pressure to drop suddenly. That leads to reduced blood flow to your brain, causing you to briefly lose consciousness. Loss of consciousness means falls. Wall Street Journal. But that's not the toilet's fault. Mr. Alter. Oh, well, in a way it is. Anatomically, we're built to squat. When you're standing up, when you're sitting, excuse me, or standing, it makes you strain. And the higher you sit, the worse it is. Even regular height toilets are too high. But these days, builders and renovators often choose the taller, quote, comfort height toilets, usually with good intentions like accommodating the disabled. Wall Street Journal. But lower toilets are harder, therefore making more treacherous to get on and off of, right? So what's the solution? Mr. Alter says, I met a Russian engineer who designed a toilet for his aging aunt that starts high, 21 inches, then lowers itself hydraulically to a better position, 10 inches. It's a work of engineering genius, but it's expensive to build one, and it seems not to have gone into production. Wall Street Journal. So what do you do if you're not the aunt of a brilliant engineer? Mr. Alter says the ideal is a lower toilet, which better suits our anatomy, with grab bars that make it safer to get on and off. Almost nobody has grab bars around the toilet, but they should. Grab bars don't have to be ugly and institutional looking. Aesthetically, of course, they are least intrusive when the toilet is in a separate room. And that's how it should be anyway, because that's where the unhealthy germs are. Wall Street Journal. Do you think the bathrooms of the future will make a safety a high priority? Mr. Alter, when the magazines show bathrooms of the future, they are usually just bathrooms of the present with more gizmos and connectivity. Imagine a futuristic bathroom with a killer bathtub at the top of two slick steps, a shower with no grab bars, a computer screen in place of a mirror, and a toilet you'd fall off of if you tried to reach the toilet paper. And we have to stop adding digital bells and whistles and instead design fixtures that people, especially older people, can use safely. Wow. And that's where it ends. Right there. Just cuts it right off, and that's the end of it. Wow. Okay, well, I grant you, it can be dangerous in the bathroom, you know. Okay, I've got two articles here in front of me. Let's see which one you think we should do. First one is Animal House star Tim Matheson explains how John Belushi's death became a wake-up call for cocaine cults. That's one. The other one is 10 things you should never store in the garage, no matter how much space you have. So which one do we do? Well, we've got 30 minutes still? Well, then let's do both. Here we go. 10 things you should never store in the garage, no matter how much space you have. Cleaning your garage is the subheading. Read this first. And then there's three bullet points. These are key takeaways, okay? The first bullet point, garages are often damp and lack temperature control, making them unsuitable for items like art, important papers, and books can easily be damaged. Bullet point two, storing pet food and firewood in the garage can attract rodents and other pests, while hazardous substances pose significant risks. And bullet point three, electronics and temperature-sensitive items like paint and wine should be stored in temperature-controlled environments to prevent damage. Okay. While most of us use our garages to store our cars, they're also ideal for storing just about everything else. But garages aren't ideal for storing absolutely everything. From delicate belongings that could get ruined to items that may attract unwanted pests, here are the key things you should never keep in the garage. Never. Whether it's a painting your kid made or a piece of art you purchased but don't have the wall space for, keep it out of the garage. Quote, because the environment isn't controlled, you're leaving your precious artwork at risk for mold, mildew, other conditions that could damage the works. Artwork should be stored in a temperature-controlled, clean, dry place without any humidity, says Alex Greenberg, founder of art and decor brand Art Sugar. Okay, next, important papers. While most of us don't need access to things like social security cards, passports, car titles, other documents very often, it's a bit risky to stash that paperwork in your garage. Moisture and humidity can build up, or unwanted pests might end up ruining these documents, which can be quite a nuisance to replace. Fortunately, paper doesn't take up too much space, so it's probably not a big deal to find a place in your home office or bedroom. If you insist on stashing documents in your garage, it's best to keep them in a file box, locked in a safe, or in a waterproof container. And then just plain old books. Even if you're way past your college years, there is a good chance you've got a textbook or two lying around. An old dictionary, remember those? Or even that copy of War and Peace you plan on reading every year but don't. No matter what it is, these volumes belong on your bookshelf or someplace else inside the home. Moisture will not only crinkle the pages, but can cause them to stick together or worse, end up creating mold or mildew. If you have books you don't want anymore, go ahead, donate them to the local library or thrift shop. Then pet food. We all love our pets, so it's natural to want to keep extra food on hand. But it's best to leave that 40-pound bag of kibble indoors. Unless you want to attract rodents and vermin, storing pet food in your garage is a terrible idea. These critters are not only attracted to the scent, but they can eat through paper bags and contaminate the food. Done. Okay. Paint. Okay. While it's okay to store paint in the garage for a few days in the middle of a home renovation project, it's not a good idea to keep those extra cans there long term. Most paint should be stored between 60 to 80 degrees Fahrenheit. Extreme heat or cold can ruin the paint's consistency. So while there's a chance frozen paint will be usable when it thaws, it's simply not worth the risk. And then wine. No. I'm not putting that. That stuff stays with me, but wine. Did you buy an extra case or two of wine to give friends and family for the holidays or keep on hand for summer celebrations? It's probably time to invest in a wine rack or fridge instead of storing it in your garage. Wine needs to be kept in a temperature-controlled environment or it could impact the taste. Then there's clothing, linens, other textiles. Whether it's sweaters you only wear during ski season, extra bedding and towels, or even sleeping bags, anything that's made from fabric should not be stored in the garage. Moths can eat through the clothing and ruin it. Moisture can cause mold or mildew to grow. Rodents can nest in and chew through those old jeans. And if you absolutely must store clothing in your garage, invest in those vacuum-sealed bags and the airtight containers. And then firework. What? Firewood. I thought it was fireworks. You do need to keep your firewood dry to ensure that it lights properly, but a stack of firewood is a total pest magnet, so keeping it inside could mean bringing in mice and insects and other creepy crawlies into close proximity of your home. So use tarps or firewood racks to store it far away from the garage. How about electronics? Unless you have a temperature-controlled garage, the humidity and temperature fluctuations in your garage could damage sensitive electronics equipment. And I guess we're getting close to the end. Hazardous substances. Hazardous chemicals like pesticides can leak in your garage, creating a toxic environment. And gas cans, propane tanks, well, they can also leak, leading to, what, I guess, a fire hazard. It's best to store hazardous products in a separate outdoor shed away from the house. And if you do need to keep it in an attached garage, put it out of reach of kids and pets and in a well-ventilated spot away from electrical outlets or flame sources like pilot lights or heaters. So there. Well, we finished it. Okay, what was the other one we wanted to do? Well, I'm going to have to, I can't find the other one now, but I do have this one. This one means something to me. I went out to my peach tree yesterday, which was full of peaches, and found, oh, they're all gone. Santa's little helpers, the reindeer, came by and took, well, they're not reindeer, I know that, they're deer. But they came and they ate all my peaches. How about this? Want to prevent deer from nibbling your plants? This is the number one repellent. Deer are pretty cute from afar, but the second they wreak havoc on your yard or garden, those quickly turned into not on my watch. Many deer deterrents are available for purchase, and people have come up with some inventive tricks to keep them away as well. One in particular is highly effective, but it comes with a pretty unpleasant side effect. It smells really bad. We're covering it below just in case you want to give it a try and offering some less stinky alternatives as well. What deters deer the most? Okay. Rotten or putrescent, yes, eggs are one of the most effective ways to keep deer away from the gardens. It works because it's offensively smelly, explains Cameron Bonzi, gardening expert with Coast of Maine. The best way to utilize this method is to crack a raw egg in a gallon of water, add 2 tablespoons of garlic powder, 2 tablespoons of cayenne powder, and let it sit for a day before painting the mix onto your plants with a brush, Bonzi explains. You can also spritz the mixture onto plants using a spray bottle. If you don't want to do it yourself, there are store-bought repellents made with egg that have similar effects. Whatever option you choose, the putrid smell keeps deer and other wildlife out of the yard. While the scent is less offensive to humans, because deer have a much, you know, stronger smell, sense of smell, it's still smelly to homeowners and in some cases to their neighbors. However, if you live in an area with lots of deer and are comfortable distance from your nearest neighbors, this repellent can prevent your garden from becoming a snack. But here's 4 natural deer deterrents that don't stink. For some, a stinky smell is an okay price to pay if it means keeping the deer away. Still, others are far less stinky alternatives. Well, there's some exist. Here's what works best, and try a combination of different repellents for a better chance of success. First is physical barriers. Fences prevent deer from stepping foot onto your yard or in your garden in the first place. Heidi Grassman, a professional gardener and co-owner of Garden Crossings, says that a physical barrier is her preferred option, especially for neighborhoods with heavy deer presence. You can put a fence around the entire yard or install deer fencing or enclosures around trees, garden beds, and other spots that attract deer. Fences should be at least 8 feet tall, and enclosures should wrap around the entire garden bed. Then there's motion-activated sprinkler systems. Oh, my God. Another effective trick for scaring deer away is using a motion-activated sprinkler system. These detect when a deer or other wildlife comes around and starts spraying, which sends the animals running in the other direction. Tommy Sons, horticulturist and founder of the TN Nursery, said this method scares the deer but doesn't harm them. She's also found this method works best for smaller yards and gardens. Then there's reflective objects. Deer are really skittish, which means shiny items that catch the light or objects that move randomly. They can scare them away. Think pinwheels, disco balls, metal streamers, motion light detection lights, animal figures that rotate, even classic scarecrows. And then finally, there's deer-resistant plants. While no plant is completely deer-proof when animals are hungry enough, strategic plant choices can make your garden less inviting to deer. Quote, I like to use fragrant, textured, or less palatable plants along the borders and garden edges because they can make the first bite less appealing. This guy named Grassman. Plus, they help protect the nearby plants that are more vulnerable. Ponzi agrees, adding that great options include catmint, yarrow, Y-A-R-R-O, Russian sage, and daffodils. This is kind of a short one, so let's just see what it says. How about this? There it is. They ripped up disgusting carpet in a 100-year-old home. They were shocked at what was underneath. They ripped up the disgusting carpet. Yeah. Mm-hmm. Kim Barker from North Yorkshire in the UK said, discovering this was such a bonus and a real bonus on day one. The couple who bought a 100-year-old house were determined to renovate it into the home they'd always dreamed of and, quote, hit the jackpot on their first day. The couple lived in North Yorkshire in the United Kingdom, where it's not unusual to live in homes from bygone eras. Our new home was built in 1928, Kim Barker said. It's a real project that will be a long renovation to restore it back to a lovely family home. Much of England's housing stock was built before 1919, and the vast majority before 1981, according to data from the Department for Leveling Up Housing and Communities. Wow, they got strange. Okay. In comparison, the majority of the homes across the United States were between 42 and 51 years old as of 2021, according to data from something called Statista. Okay. Now, one couple are inviting people along as they renovate what they describe as their neglected 1920s forever home in the north of England. And their very first day of renovations in the large rural home gave them something to celebrate. Quote, we pulled back all the old carpets in the house pretty much as soon as we got the keys, and finding the original floor on day one was a dream, Barker said. We really did feel like we'd hit the jackpot. A video posted to Barker's Instagram account, at home at Holland Tree, showed the couple pulling up the old carpets to reveal incredible white and black terrazzo flooring with an intricate design. And while it needed a bit of sprucing up, having spent years under the most disgusting carpet and featuring some cracks, it showed the majesty the house was capable of, and the couple said it was a big win on day one. There's an overwhelming amount of work to do in the house, so discovering this one was such a bonus and a real one on day one, Mr. Barker said. And he said they will be definitely keeping it. Okay. All right. I've had lots of useful comments on my Instagram reveal of how to attempt to restore or at least improve the floor, Barker added. The video got more than 190,000 views, with dozens of commenters sharing the love for the find, calling it amazing and fabulous and so nice. One said she was, quote, so lucky, and another added, that is beautiful. What a find. Barker has big plans for the home now that the centerpiece has been unveiled. As she said, the floor will become the main feature of the hallway, and all the furniture, styling, decor will be designed around it. Barker added, we are a bit of a way off from this, but we really can't wait for the fun to begin. Oh, I located that other article that I wanted to do for you. That was Animal House, which was a great movie. That was a funny, funny movie. Animal House star Tim Matheson explains how John Belushi's death became a wake-up call for the cocaine culture in Hollywood. He was, 33 years old when he died of a cocaine overdose. Tim Matheson is reflecting on the impact John Belushi's death had on Hollywood. The actors starred in the 1978 raunchy comedy Animal House with Belushi's John Bluto Blutarski endearing himself to generations. 4 years later, Belushi was found dead in a bungalow at the famous Hollywood Hotel Chateau Marmont from a cocaine overdose in March of 1982. He was 33 years old. Matheson called working with the late actor a dream come true during an appearance on Still Here in Hollywood with Steve Kmetko. It was right at the beginning of his career, right? Saturday Night Live had been going on for 1 year, I think, when we shot Animal House. He continued, "We didn't know what to expect. We thought, oh my God, this is going to be some big star from the NBC's hit show on SNL. He was so funny, he was so huge, and couldn't have been any nicer." Matheson, who considered himself one of Belushi's more stable friends in Los Angeles, said that the late star was, quote, very supportive and generous and gracious to him, adding that it was before I think the demons took hold. When asked how his death impacted him, Matheson said that Belushi seemed indestructible. He was so strong and physically strong and powerful and funny. When Belushi died, Matheson was out in Texas performing the Taming of the Shrew. Quote, "Somebody came backstage after the show and told me what had happened. And it was so sad, you know. It's such a loss," Matheson said, calling him such a special spirit. He continued, "John Landis, the director of Animal House, said he's the Cookie Monster and Harpo Marx together. And that's who he is. He had hardly any dialogue in the movie. It was all physical comedy, and it was a treasure. It was a treasure and a pleasure to know him and to work with him." Excuse me. As for the impact Belushi's death had on Hollywood, the Virgin River actor called it the beginning of the end for the cocaine culture. Quote, "I think we were stupid back in the late 70s and early 80s. Cocaine was everywhere. I remember first trying it like it was... This isn't bad for you. Oh, my God, this isn't bad for you. Oh, my God, how could this not be bad for you?" He added, "It was the beginning of the end because it was like John's death was sort of the harbinger, of this is not okay." Matheson compared cocaine to marijuana use and its impact. "It's not like you're smoking a joint or something and you're going to fall asleep or you're going to eat a bunch of food or something. Cocaine's a dangerous drug. This is not a good thing, and it led him down a path toward worse," he explained. "That was the first time everybody realized, like, when you see your friends dropping at 33, we lost Doug Kenny prior to that, who was a creator of Caddyshack and Animal House and National Lampoon. He died at 33, perhaps a victim of the same kind of excess." Did you know that Cher turned 80 years old? Yeah, she still looks pretty good. Wow. Okay, let's move on. I don't know how much of this I'll read, but the heading is pretty shocking. Visa is slashing 2,600 jobs, 2,600 jobs, as it adapts to changing payments industry. And then the subheading is cuts, mostly in technology and product teams, affect about 7% of the payment giant's workforce. This is Visa. Visa is cutting 2,600 jobs, or about 7% of the workforce, as it works to adapt to the rapidly changing payments industry. Chief Executive Ryan McNair said that in a memo to employees that most of the roles affected would be in technology and product teams, but there would be cuts across the organization. He said technology trends are creating a once-in-a-lifetime inflection point in payments that is changing how money moves around the world. Quote, "To capture the opportunities ahead and best position Visa to lead this transformation, we must continue evolving how we work," he wrote in a memo viewed by the Wall Street Journal. He said AI is helping to ex-

potential to cut out some credit card transactions. Payments company Stripe and private equity firm Advent International recently made a joint takeover bid for PayPal, which has been a years-long rut. PayPal CEO Enrique Lores said Tuesday during an earnings call with analysts that the company's focus is on its turnaround plan, but that it remains, quote, open and objective in evaluating opportunities tied to the sale of the company. Visa is set to report its quarterly earnings after the market close. Well, just shows that none of us is immune. Kind of on that same measure. Malls, once symbols of American consumer culture, are splitting. Some are dying and others thrive. This is the dateline of Livingston, New Jersey. Here we go from Anne D'Innocenzo. She says, I wasn't a mall rat. Growing up in the 1970s, I didn't hang out much with my friends at the local mall in New Jersey. The Livingston Mall, which opened in 1972 with stores including Bambergers, Sears, and Hahn and Company, may have been a bustling social scene for my peers. But my mother's trips to the mall were mission-driven to buy me clothes she called classic, loafers and plaid dresses. I called them nerdy. So forget about the era's hottest fads. Leather platform wedge sandals, candy slide sandals, and Puma sneakers. One hot trend my mom let me have? Straight leg corduroy pants. As a teen, I had them in an array of colors, including burgundy, brown, teal, blue, and forest green. And I bought them at the Gap, which at the time sold Levi's. I thought of these shopping malls on a recent Saturday as I walked the sprawling parking lot of the Livingston Mall, practically deserted. It's the poster child of what retail pundits called a zombie mall. Its last department anchor, Macy's, left in April. The other two big stores, Sears and Lord & Taylor, shuttered during the pandemic. Today, the site features crumbling buildings, overgrown grass, potholes, and old tires. Signs of life came only from a Barnes & Noble, packed with customers taking advantage of its moving out sale. The store closed earlier this month after being there for more than 18 years. It's relocating. The fall of the mall, once a symbol of American consumerism, has long been chronicled. But walking around the decaying site where I once spent my youth hit me hard and underscored how dramatically shopping has changed. It also shows how malls are experiencing a K-shaped split. Really, the high-end thriving, while malls catered to the middle and lower income shoppers, they're struggling. Like many malls of its era, the Livingston Mall became a casualty of shoppers' migration to online buying, widespread department store closures, and eventually the pandemic upheaval. There are now roughly 900 malls in the United States, down from a peak of 1,100 in 2008, according to Green Street, which is a research firm. 4 miles away is the mall. Is the Mall of the Short Hills, which features such high-end stores as Nordstrom and Gucci, as well as digital natives like Untuckit. It bustles. I saw groups of teens shopping the racks at stores like Abercrombie and Fitch while taking videos on their cell phones. They're helping to drive a resurgence. These teen mall rats might make cool malls cool again, but I wasn't one of them. From the science section, you know that I'm a rocket ship and space exploration geek. Rocket Lab wins a record $266 million U.S. Space Force contract. The company will perform 12 suborbital launches with up to 6 additional ones. Rocket Lab received a $266 million U.S. Space Force contract, its largest agreement to date, for up to 18 suborbital launches that will support missile defense capabilities. Excuse me. Under the contract, the space company, which provides launch services, spacecraft, payloads, and satellite components, on Monday said it will perform 12 suborbital I think I said that before, didn't I? Suborbital launches, with up to 6 additional launches, the first of which is set to take place by

0: by the end of 2026. Most of the launches will take place from the new company location at the Pacific Spaceport Complex, Alaska, in Kodiak, Alaska. It also has two other launch sites in Virginia and in New Zealand. Established in December of 2019, U.S. Space Force is the space service branch of the U.S. Armed Forces. The branch is responsible for conducting global space operations and protecting U.S. and allied interests in space. The size and the scale of this contract reflects the Space Force's confidence in our ability to meet their urgent national security needs with speed, responsiveness, and scale. And we're proud to provide the high-frequency launch capacity required to keep the U.S. ahead of global threats, Rocket Lab Chief Executive Sir Peter Beck said. Rocket Lab got its start as a launch provider two decades ago, but has been acquiring businesses tied to satellite production and operations in recent years, the Wall Street Journal previously reported. The space firm is one of only a handful in the world that can launch rockets into orbit and has launched 88 small payload rockets, mostly into low Earth orbit, the journal said. Rocket Lab's small-sized rockets is appealing to militaries that sometimes need to get spy satellites into space quickly, the journal said. In March, Rocket Lab secured a $190 million contract from the Pentagon to help test hypersonic flight conditions using its smaller Electron rockets. The company is also working with defense contractor RTX on the U.S.'s Golden Dome, a space-based missile defense shield. Last month, Rocket Lab agreed to buy Iridium Communications, which is a move that would give it control over a satellite fleet and access to wireless resources it could use to compete with SpaceX. Well, you've heard a whole bunch about it. Health officials zero in on lettuce. An explosive diarrhea outbreak probe. And the subheading is Health Department in Michigan, where there are thousands of cases, points to pre-washed salad kits as a possible culprit. Michigan state health officials are narrowing in on lettuce as a possible culprit in the rapidly expanding explosive diarrhea outbreak. I think everybody's they're refraining from going to Taco Bell. That's one thing. Top health officials in Michigan said bagged, pre-washed salad kits could be a particular risk based on the state's review of cases. The early signals are telling us that lettuce does seem to be implicated, said Dr. Natasha Bagdasarian, the state's chief medical executive. Donald Prater, the Food and Drug Administration's acting deputy commissioner for food, said lettuce is one of multiple produce items under investigation as officials race to identify the outbreak's origins. Michigan is the hardest hit by the Cyclospora parasite, with more than 3,300 cases as of Tuesday, more than double the number on Friday. So far, 34 states have reported cases of Cyclosporiasis, a foodborne illness that can cause explosive diarrhea and vomiting, according to the Center for Disease Control and Prevention. The CDC said there are more than 5,100 possible cases under investigation. More than 140 people have been hospitalized, the CDC said Tuesday. Susie Pasquizzo, a 47-year-old Michigan mom of four, said she developed terrible diarrhea and cramping last Friday, days after eating a soft taco supreme with lettuce and tomato and crunchy taco with beef, cheese, and lettuce from Taco Bell. Pasquizzo has been taking antibiotics, which has eased the diarrhea, but she still had stomach cramping Monday and has been weak, missing 2 days of work at a new job. Oh, gosh. And her niece's graduation party. She said she started feeling better Tuesday and has tolerated eating a potato and some soup, but is debating whether to cancel long-held plans to go away this weekend for a concert. It takes a lot, she says, to recover from that much diarrhea, she said. Taco Bell has voluntarily and temporarily removed limited ingredients at select restaurants as a precautionary measure, but it said public health officials haven't confirmed a link to the chain's food or any specific ingredient, supplier, or retailer. We will continue to closely monitor the situation and follow guidance of public health authorities, Taco Bell said. Lettuce is a tricky ingredient to track in an outbreak because the same supplier can serve restaurants and supermarkets. Suppliers often handle lettuce from various farms, making it hard to pinpoint the single source. The Michigan's health department said its early findings weren't conclusive, that its investigation into the outbreak was continuing. It can take up to 2 weeks for cyclosporosis symptoms to develop, so health departments have been asking people who get sick to document what they ate over a two-week period to find commonalities. Michigan's health department is pulling staff off other projects to help assist the cyclospora outbreak response, Bagdasarian said. Over the last year and a half, funding cuts at the federal level trickled down to the state health department, she said, resulting in layoffs and lost funding for well-established programs. Well, public health is doing more, far more than ever before, with far fewer resources, Bagdasarian said. The CDC stopped routinely reporting data for cyclospora and several other pathogens last July under a federal-state partnership known as FoodNet. Gwen Biggerstaff, the deputy director of the Centers for Disease Control and Prevention's Division of Foodborne, Waterborne, and Environmental Diseases, said the shift didn't impact national surveillance and that the program is instead designed to look at trends over time to inform policy and prevention activities. There are 10 participating FoodNet sites, including 8 states and certain counties in California and New York, and it doesn't include some of the hardest hit states, such as in Michigan. That is amazing. So, well, we've had a kind of an interesting day today, didn't we? You made the decision to listen to Mind's Eye Radio, in particular this reading of the Wall Street Journal from the Tuesday, August 4th edition. I'm Vince Kwiatkowski. I'm going to be back again next Tuesday, and I most certainly hope that you will be too. So until then, I wish you blessings to you and the family, and talk to you next week, okay? Bye.
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2: Good afternoon. This afternoon, expect sunshine with a high near 91. Tonight, there, TS a slight chance of rain with a low near 81. Saturday, expect sunshine with a high near 88. Saturday night, expect clear skies with a low near 76. Sunday, expect sunshine with a high near 93. Get your weather every hour right here on Mind's Eye Radio, your virtual newsstand.
3: It's sunny and 93 degrees. In Collinsville, it's sunny and 89 degrees. In Granite City, it's sunny and 94 degrees.
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2: Howdy, howdy, and welcome to episode 171 of the Eyes for Esports podcast. My name is Greg Lindberg. On this episode, we are discussing blind golf. And to help us do so, we have a very accomplished blind golfer from the great state of Georgia. 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All right, so here on this episode of the podcast, we are talking about blind golf, and we have a highly accomplished blind golfer joining us for this conversation by the name of Brian Oglesby. 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
2: Absolutely. Definitely glad to have you. I know, like we had talked previously, it has been a bit since we've chatted about blind golf here on the podcast, so glad to kind of revisit this this amazing sport. So just to kick things off here, Brian, just kind of let's kind of rewind the tape, so to speak, and just go back to your, you know, your childhood, where you were born and where you grew up.
3: All right. I'm from Georgia. I was born and raised in a small town of Thomaston, Georgia. I was diagnosed with retinoblastoma in both eyes at the age of 2, which is a cancer that affects the retina. By the time it was determined what I had, my right eye was too far gone to be saved, so it was removed, and my left eye was treated with chemotherapy and radiation. And for the next 14 years or so, until I was 16, I like to think that I had a pretty normal life. I had a cataract, but for the most part, I got around fairly well, that most people would not know that I even had a vision problem unless they were in the classroom with me and they saw that I needed a large print text and I struggled to see the board.
2: I see. So you really didn't even use like a white cane or anything to kind of self-identify?
3: No, not at
2: that
3: all.
2: Point. Right, right. And so I assume you were mainstreamed as far as schooling?
3: Yes, I was.
2: Gotcha. As far as college, any college education?
3: Yes. I lost my sight when I was 16 completely. I had the cataract removed, and it was unsuccessful in the fact we were hoping that I'd be able to see better, and unfortunately that didn't pan out. I've been blind since a month after my 16th birthday, but I did go to college. I had always wanted to go to the University of Georgia. I've been a born and raised a Bulldog fan, but the size of the school just scared me to death. So to start with, I went to a 2-year college nearby at Gordon, which is now called Gordon State. I went there for a year, went to Mercer University and Macon for a short time. And then a very good childhood friend of mine called me one day and said, "Have you ever thought about going to the University of Georgia?" And I told him, yes, that's what I'd always wanted to do. But I'm a blind person, school that big, I'd get lost, hit by a bus or something. And he said, "Well, that's why I'm calling. I discovered today that University of Georgia has a handy van service. They will pick you up anywhere on campus, take you anywhere on campus, door-to-door service. All you have to do is get oriented to the building itself." And so I applied and went on up to Athens to the University of Georgia. And I graduated with both my undergrad and my graduate degree from the University of Georgia.
2: Wow. Wow. So they were super supportive, it sounds like.
3: Oh, absolutely. UGA has a phenomenal disability services program there. They take really good care of you as far as, you know, the handy van service that I mentioned, taking you from building to building. Also, a great testing center where you could go and have tests read to you or whatever accommodations you needed. And also, they provided note takers in the classroom. So, you know, if the professor was writing something on the board and you had no idea what it was, no big deal. You had someone sitting in the class with you taking notes, kind of being your eyes.
2: Sure, sure. That's awesome to hear. And yeah, I do want to mention I did play in a beat baseball tournament in Athens a few years ago near the campus there. And I think it was the Delta Gamma sorority on campus that had a dinner for us. And from what I understand, they've been, that sorority in particular has been super supportive of the blind community.
3: Yes.
2: Definitely. Yep. So what did you study? What did you major in there?
3: I got my undergraduate in social science education. So that that certifies me to teach any social science, any social studies, sixth grade through 12th. And then I got my master's degree in applied cognition and development, educational psychology.
2: Wow, quite a mouthful.
3: Yeah. Well, I knew that if I was going to get a master's degree, I needed to do it while I was there. I knew once I left, I was probably not going back. That plus, that was during the early years of the Mark Richt era, and football team was doing well, and I'm a huge football fan, so I stayed as long as I could. I turned 2 years into six. That way I could stay and get my master's.
2: Yeah, that's a great kind of idea and plan. I kind of did a similar thing too, you know, USF St. Petersburg, University of South Florida, getting my bachelor's and then going on, you know, right for the master's right then and there. And thinking back, it's like, yeah, I guess in terms of like just getting around and navigation and learning the campus, you know, why not kind of knock it all out while you're there, right?
3: Absolutely.
2: So then transitioning on to sports. So I assume you did play some sports growing up as a kiddo?
3: Yes, I did. I played baseball. In fact, my dad, I started the T-ball program here in my hometown. When I was a little kid, we didn't have a T-ball program. He had seen it on one of his softball trips one weekend playing slow-pitch softball. He had seen T-ball, thought it was a neat way to introduce the game, came back, and no one was interested in running it. So he said, okay, well, then I'll run it. So he ran... He ran T-ball for a few years. I played T-ball and then on into what we called rookie league at the time, hitting off a machine. And then when I got old enough to hit live pitching, my vision just wasn't good enough to pick up the pitch from, you know, a pitcher's hand. So that was kind of the end of my baseball. But I had been playing golf probably since I was five. I played some basketball until probably 12, 13 years old. But golf has always been a sport that I loved.
2: Sure. Yeah. And before we get into golf, I think you had mentioned to me that you did play some beatball as a kiddo or as a teenager.
3: When I was at UGA, there was a guy that I met there through disability services who had played a lot of beatball, and he was interested in starting a beatball team there in Athens. So we went out and got a team together and practiced a good bit, and we traveled, played a few games. It was definitely a transition for me, coming from the had played baseball from a visual standpoint to now playing you know, the blind adaptive version. And like I was telling you in a previous conversation, there was one time that I felt like I almost died. I got ran over because there was a ball hit toward my area. And, you know, I had always learned that when you had the ball, you know, you called for it and then you made the play. So there was a ball hit kind of in my area, and I kind of ran toward it and started hollering, "I've got it, I've got it, I've got it." Went down to one knee to make sure I had it. And as I went down to one knee, I got plowed over by another guy running. So, you know, I asked him, I said, "What the heck? Did you not hear me say I've got it?" He said, "I heard you saying it, but I also heard the ball still running, so I thought you didn't." So I thought that... Maybe I ought to stick to golf.
2: Right, right. A little safer, less contact, right?
3: Yes.
2: Did you know Roger Keeney by
3: chance? Roger Keeney was the guy who was starting the program. Yes, that was the guy I met.
2: Okay. Great. Yeah, I know he did pass fairly recently, but great guy. Got to play for his team, the Athens Timberwolves, a few times years ago. And yeah, I know he was a long-time Beat Baseball player. I think he played in the first Beat Baseball World Series, I believe, in 1976.
3: Yes, he had told me that.
2: So just legendary kind of guy in adaptive sports, but Beat Ball for sure.
3: Yeah.
2: Cool. And then, yeah, so in terms of golf, so I know you did mention to me that I guess it was pretty soon after you went totally blind that you did hit the driving range kind of for the first time after that, right?
3: Yes. So I lost my sight maybe right in a month after my 16th birthday. And for, you know, 2 or 3 months, I just sat around the house and didn't really do anything, you know, just kind of depressed, you know, thinking my life was over, all my dreams, all the things that I enjoy doing. Never be able to do that when I was blind. And my mama has always been one of those that found ways to help me overcome obstacles. And she pretty much saw this as just another obstacle I could overcome. And, you know, she immediately started finding ways around the house that I could do stuff. She would, you know, put tape on the microwave so I knew where, you know, the start button was and where a couple of other buttons were. And she put little bumps on the washing machine, the dryer, so I could still wash and dry clothes. And she helped me with organization, but also she had been on me about, she knew how much I love the game of golf and wanted me to go out and play golf or at least give it a try. I, you know, I came up with every excuse I could come up with because I knew just how difficult the game of golf was when I could see. I thought there was no way possible that I would be able to swing a club and hit this little bitty golf ball with a little bitty club now that I couldn't see at all. But my mom has always been persistent, and she kept on me, and I finally decided that the only way to get this crazy woman off my back was to go out there and do it and get it over with. And, you know, I just knew that I was going to go to the driving range. I'd swing and miss, probably fall down, make a fool out of myself, and at least then she would leave me alone. So I finally decided, okay, we'll do it. So my dad and I one afternoon went down to the local driving range, and on the way to the driving range, my dad kind of reverted to coach dad. He started telling me about, hey, you know how much fun golf has been. Let's just go out here and let's see what happens. We'll figure it out. You know, just go out here and, you know, relax and just trust your swing. You know, don't try to knock the cover off the ball. Let's just swing and see what happens. All I need you to do is swing. I'll take care of the rest. And, you know, we got the driving range and put the club in my hand, and I was swinging, getting loose. And I have to admit, it felt great just to be out doing something again, swinging the club. It, you know, all those memories flooded back. So
2: sure,
3: my dad said, all right, you ready? And I said, okay. And, you know, he put a ball to tee, and he put the club behind the ball, and then he got behind me and kind of shifted me into position and said, all right, that looks good. He said, remember what I told you, just swing the club and, you know, we'll adapt. We'll make it work. And I said, okay, took a deep breath and pulled the trigger, and two things happened. One, I hit the golf ball, and second, I hit it straight. That was something I couldn't do when I could see. And, you know, that was when I realized a couple of things. One, my mom wasn't the crazy person I was for thinking that I couldn't do this.
2: Right.
3: And the second thought was, wow, if I can hit a golf ball, what else can I do? You know,
2: sure.
3: And that kind of jump-started me back into living again. And it's kind of... It's kind of taught me and proven to me what I like to call my Philippians 4:13 philosophy, and that is all things are truly possible if you just believe. And it made a believer out of me.
2: Yeah, absolutely. And just, you know, like you said, one swing, literally just one swing, and how that kind of changed your perspective and outlook, right?
3: Oh, absolutely.
2: Yeah, that's amazing. Great story. So let's talk about just the adaptations of golf for the blind and visually impaired. So, I mean, from what I understand, you pretty much have, you know, I know there are different terms, guide, spotter, you know, someone who is sighted that essentially gives you those visual cues and visual information, right?
3: Yes. Blind, visually impaired golfers have a coach or a coach caddy that go along with them. And depending on your degree of vision loss, their job is different. So for me, for example, my coach, I like to say I have the easy part. My job is just to swing the club. My coach has to line me up, make sure that I'm lined up fairly decent. Then he has to, you know, watch the shot, find it, because I'm probably not going to hit it where he wanted me to, at least not remotely as near as many times as we would like. Then we go and find it. He will give me the yardage. And then if there are any obstacles in the way, he may or may not tell me about them, just depending on, you know, obviously if there are tree limbs and I need to hit it low, that, you know, they will tell me that. But sometimes we've learned there are times that you don't need to know, you know, like if there's a sand trap in front of the green, it's up to them whether they tell me it's there or not, because I don't know if they want it to get in my head and be worried about it. I know, for example, my brother was my coach. My brother Alex was my coach for 3 or 4 years when we went up to Ohio to play in the American Blind Golf Match Play Championships. And we played there. We played this course for 3 years before I knew of this huge ravine that was right in front of the 10th tee box. He never told me it was there because he didn't want it to be in my head. In fact, the only reason that I found out about it was after a tournament 1 year, somebody was talking about that they never could hit their tee ball over the ravine on number 10. And I said, "What ravine?" And my brother said, "Oh, crap. We'll never play number 10 the same again now that he knows it's there."
2: Right. Cast out of the bag, right?
3: Yeah.
2: Yeah, but that is so just fascinating, thinking about, you know, not knowing certain visual information versus knowing it as someone who is sighted, and kind of maybe the benefits of not knowing that, right?
3: Absolutely.
2: Yeah. Yep. So in terms of blind golf here in the U.S., I know there are a couple organizations. We'll certainly get into the U.S. PGA. I know that's the one you're very involved in now. But in terms of American Blind Golf, tell me about
3: ABG, American Blind Golf.
2: ABG.
3: Yes.
2: Yo.
3: That's an association that I have played competitive blind golf with them for 16 years now. And part of that was because I was actually out on the internet searching for any tips to help me with my game. You know how now you can pretty much find out how to do anything now on YouTube or something.
2: Sure.
3: And Google stuff. And so I was doing that. I was struggling with my game, just trying to find any tips, and discovered that American Blind Golf was an organization, and they were actually holding an event in Columbus, Georgia, which was about an hour from where I live. And I thought, well, dang, that's perfect. I'll get to meet some other people and maybe learn some tricks of the trade. And, you know, met some wonderful people there, and with Tim Jackson and Bruce Hooper were two just phenomenal guys. I mean, I met a bunch of people, but those two just took me under their wing and, you know, showed me some different tips and tricks. And so I discovered that back then they had a couple tournaments a year. They held a tournament in Ohio in June, and then would have a national stroke play tournament in San Antonio, Texas in October. So played in those for, you know, like I said, for like 16 years. Been fortunate enough to win the match play championships in Ohio four times now. That's been great because three of those I won with my brother on the bag. It's been great when I get to play golf with my brother Alex because I can remember as when he was just a little kid, he taking time to, you know, to go and take me to the golf course and line me up and play. And, you know, being able to have him on the bag was great. And then other times I have my probably my oldest best friend, a guy named Jason Hogan. He and I have been friends since we were 2-3 years old. And, you know, he's gone with me a lot of times, too. He was up in Ohio for one of those. And then he's gone with me most times to San Antonio, and he and I were able to win a national championship out there. And like I said a few minutes ago, with totally blind golf, they have the hard part. I have the, not to say that blind golf is simple because it's not, but I have the easier part of, I've just got to swing the club. They're the ones that have got to line me up, find it when I hit it, line me up again and keep repeating the process.
2: Right, right, exactly. And I understand there are some visual classifications when it comes to blind golf as well.
3: And these are set up by the International Blind Golf Association and then recognized by the associations for each country, like the United States Blind Golf Association or American Blind Golf. And they are B1, which is totally blind golfers, B2, which are golfers, to oversimplify it, these are golfers that can see anywhere from 2200 to 2600 when, you know, doing the eye test. And then B3 golfers are 2600 vision.
2: Oh, I see. I see. I would assume that there's maybe a little difference, you know, in visual information, perhaps, that the coach might provide based on someone's level of vision.
3: You know, for like a B3 golfer, they probably can see well enough to see certain parts of the golf course. I've played with B2 and B3 golfers before, and a lot of times they're just talking with their coach about you know, making sure they're aimed at the right spot, making sure that they're talking about the same target line. You know, like if there's a tree out there 200 yards that they want to start the ball at, they make sure that they're talking about the same tree, because the coach may see stuff in between that and that big tree that the golfer may not see. So stuff like that.
2: Right. Gotcha. So let's talk a little bit more about the USPGA, the United States Blind Golf Association. I understand they do have, you know, perhaps more tournaments than some other organizations, and that you're also pretty involved with their board, right?
3: I got started with USPGA 3 years ago now, I think. They, I had heard about their organization, but I had never played in it. And then I discovered that they were holding a tournament here in Georgia. So I thought, why not? That's easy travel. And, you know, that's just my coach driving instead of us trying to catch a plane somewhere. So so I went and played in that tournament. And then, you know, well, I joined that association, played in that tournament, and discovered that they tend to try and have 3 to 4 tournaments a year. So I just want to play golf. You know, it doesn't really matter to me what association I'm playing with. I just want to play golf. And that's pretty much the mindset of all these guys and ladies that I play with. We just want to play golf. And I was playing, I'd been playing USPGA for about a year, and I was approached by a couple of members that said that there was a board position coming open in the fall, and they wanted me to run. And to start with, I was like, you know, I'm the new guy here on, you know, I'm the probie. I'm the new guy here. I don't know about that. And they said, well, that's right. Kind of the point. we need some fresh blood in there. Would you run? So I ran and was elected. And I tell you what, I've thoroughly enjoyed it. The men and women that make up that board, I think we make up a great team. We don't always agree on things, but that's kind of the point is, you know, you don't want people to agree all the time. Then nothing new happens. And we have been able to implement some new things. Like, for example, this year we have an award that we're modeling after the FedEx Cup with the PGA Tour. You get points for how you finish in the events. And at the end of the year, we're going to crown we're calling it the Bob G. Allman Award. Bob Allman was one of the founding members of U.S. Blind Golf Association and one of the first presidents of the association. So in memory of him, we've named, what is essentially our FedEx Cup. It's a points race to reward people that play in events and finish well.
2: Wow, that's awesome. And yeah, sounds like a great guy to memorialize and, you know, in that respect. So in terms of just other tournaments, I know you've got, you know, quite a resume when it comes to championships and titles. As far as USPGA events, anything you want to mention, specific accomplishments there?
3: I've been very fortunate. I have had some great coaching and great help that has allowed me to play some really good golf. I would actually have to go all the way back to, you know, after I lost my sight and my dad took me to the driving range that time, that bug bit me. And my dad always took me to the golf course to play with him. When he was playing with his friends, he would let me go along with him and, you know, just hit a shot. If I hit it good, I could go hit it again. If not, I would pick it up and, go hit from his ball just to stay in the game, just to play in the game. So, my dad has kind of instilled in me constant wanting to get better. And then my brother has that bug also. So my brother is constantly taking me either to play golf or here in town. We have a golf simulator that he and I are both members of. He takes me up there. So I'm constantly able to hit and practice and get better. And then between my brother Alex and my friend Jason, you know, taking days off of work, you know, sometimes a week off work to go with me to play in these tournaments. And, they've been great in helping me prepare, get ready, and, you know, doing, like I said, doing the heavy lifting, doing all the hard work. And I have been extremely fortunate and blessed by God that I have the ability and the talent to play some golf. And we've won a few tournaments. We've won the match play championships that I mentioned earlier and the national stroke play. And then in 2024, I won the, well, we, Jason and I, because blind golf is a team sport. It's people understand sure. that, you know, golf sure. being individual, but blind, visually impaired golf is definitely a team sport. So Jason and I traveled to Dallas, Texas, and won the national championship of USBGA. And then this past April, the U.S. Open was held in Columbus, Georgia. And Jason and I, well, the first day I played really well. The second day, Jason coached me out of a lot of trouble. I hit a lot of shots that he somehow managed to aim it far enough in one direction or the other to play the game that I had brought that day. He definitely earned that championship without question. And I think a lot of that is because he's listened to my brother Alex a lot. My brother, a lot of times, would just aim me how I'm hitting it and doesn't tell me anything different. Like, oh, yeah, you're hitting it fine. And I may be hitting it with a 30-yard slice, but he's like, I can play that. I'll just line him up further. And, you know, and so Jason does that too. And so we've done that. We won that this year. And then Guiding Eyes, a guide dog school up in New York, hosts a tournament every year that used to be called the Blind Masters. And now it's called the Pat Brown Jr. Invitational. And it's put on by Guiding Eyes Guide Dog School. And they invite usually around 12 blind, visually impaired golfers to have one day of competition. And a great tournament that they put on every year, and at a really nice golf course. And Jason and I have been fortunate enough to win that the past 2 years.
2: Wow. Wow. Congrats on that. That's amazing. And yeah, just shout out to Guiding Eyes for the Blind as well. I did have some staff members actually on this podcast talking about their running guides program, you know, for blind runners and then dogs that actually run, you know, with their handlers. So I know they do a lot of cool stuff there that's pretty unique. And that's really cool that they do support, you know, blind golf as well and have this tournament. And that's been going for quite a while, it sounds like. So I know you have definitely touched on just kind of that relationship, you know, as far as the blind golfer and their coach. Anything else you want to mention just about like the keys to an effective relationship and effective pairing when it comes to that?
3: First and foremost, communication. It's knowing your golfer and knowing, you know, what they need to know. And, you know, with blind golf completely, you know, be one golfer, that's definitely got to be the most difficult of the three divisions as far as coaching, because there is no vision whatsoever. You are the eyes 100%. And then, like I mentioned earlier, knowing what information is good and what information is overload, and, you know, just having that nice, you know, relationship. It's wonderful to have people like that, that, you know, take time out of their lives. And, one of the great things is, you know, the coaches get to play with us on the practice round. So, you know, they get to travel and they get to play new courses and all that. But after the practice round, during competition, they're out there for, you know, sometimes 5 or 6 hours on a golf course, but not getting to hit a single shot. And, you know, I know it's got to be frustrating sometimes for them to see a shot and think like, oh, I could make this shot. And then we mess it up, because what I tell people is, we're going to hit bad shots. It's just the nature of the game.
2: Right.
3: It's just going to happen. And it's all about having a coach that helps you stay level-headed and focused when you do hit the bad shot, you know, of keeping you calm and not freaking out, you know, because when you're in a championship and you know it's a close race, you're, you know, 2 or 3 strokes ahead or 2 or 3 strokes back, and you've got a chance. And then when you hit a bad shot, you know, it's very difficult to, you know, not think the world is ending when you, and it's great to have a coach that, you know, can sit there and say, hey, look, nothing you can do about that shot. Let's go hit a good one now. And I've been blessed with some really good coaches that have kept me level-headed when I have wanted to doom and gloom. Well, it's over now. I just hit that in the woods.
2: Yeah, so obviously it's definitely beyond just the visual information and helping line you up, you know, just the support, the psychology too, you can argue, you know, to that relationship.
3: Oh, absolutely.
2: Yeah. I am definitely curious as far as just like some typical scores for these tournaments, you know, what kind of scores are the golfers shooting out there?
3: Well, for B1s, totally blind, anything, and it's one of those that, like, I hesitate to say because I don't want to throw a number out there and then people go, holy cow, I could never shoot that and never come out and
2: sure.
3: play. But I will tell you, you know, anything around 130 and under is going to be very respectable. I think in the U.S. Open this year that Jason and I won, I shot like 117, 124, I think. And the great thing is we offer both gross and net trophies. So gross is just counting your score. If you shoot 117, that's what your score was. And net takes into account your handicap. And, you know, like right now I'm carrying a 36 handicap. So that 117 turned into more like a 80 something, depending on, I forget what it was, because it also, your handicap takes into account your typical score, your best scores, but also it rates the golf course on how difficult it is. So that is a great thing about the game of golf is, you know, anybody can play with anybody, you know, especially once you establish a handicap.
2: Absolutely. No doubt. Yeah. And the tournaments, are the tournaments typically 72 holes or what kind of length?
3: They're typically 36, 2 days of competition.
2: 36. Gotcha. Yeah. Yo.
3: And I know that, you know, there's been a couple of B1 golfers, totally blind golfers that I have heard are truly amazing and have shot scores in the 80s. And then, I think I've shot in the 90s twice in my life. So, I mean, just to kind of give an indicator of, but I've also shot, you know, in the 140s, you know, so.
2: Right. Definitely makes sense. And I appreciate just kind of giving some context to that. Yeah. So in addition to playing golf, I know you also coach golf. If you just want to talk about kind of your journey into coaching.
3: Yes. So back in 2014, the golf coach here at my high school at Upson Lee High School, he and I lunched together every day, and you know, he and I talked golf all the time. And one day he said, "You ever thought about coaching?" And I just kind of laughed. I said, "Who's going to hire a blind golf coach?" And he said, "Well, I need an assistant, and I'll hire a blind golf coach." He said, "I need an assistant." He and I had played golf a couple times together, you know, and he said, "And you obviously know the game." He said, "High school golf is all about teaching the, you know, the approach to the game. It's not so much, you know, teaching the swing and all that, although, you know, you're there to give tips when they're struggling, but it's more about the golf course management and the approach." And I said, "Well, yeah." So I was his assistant coach that year. And then at the end of the year, he left the school system, and I kind of got a tag area, which, so that was, you know, I've always heard that God works in mysterious ways. And that was definitely the way that of getting me in, because I was already in. And so I've been the head coach since 2015. And it's nice being able to teach and to give back to the sport that essentially got me living again. And, you know, so I want to be sure as many people get that reward and that benefit as possible. So it's been great. We've won a region title and an area title, and we've had some very successful teams come through here. To me the most fulfilling and rewarding part is just, you know, seeing these men and women now that they've graduated, and you see that they're still playing golf.
2: Right.
3: Running the tournament to golf course, or, you know, seeing their post on social media of, you know, them, they're still out playing golf.
2: Absolutely. And just knowing that, you know, you had an impact on them and then hopefully something rubbed off in a positive way, right?
3: Absolutely.
2: Yeah. And then do you also teach for the school as well?
3: Yes, I do. I've been teaching since 2004, and I've been at the high school here at Upson Lee High School since 06. I am a co-teacher, so I'm the special ed teacher in the general ed classroom, social studies. For the last few years now, it's been economics, which I love.
2: Nice. Yeah, and I'm definitely curious, too. I know, you know, we had chatted about just kind of your role as a teacher and a coach and just some of the reactions, you know, when students find out that they have a blind teacher or blind coach.
3: It shoots the spectrum. Usually what I do the first day of the class is, you know, I tell them that, yes, I'm totally blind, and I give them a little bit of my background, but not the whole background. And I tell them that what I want them to do is I go home that night and try to come up with things they think I can't do because I'm blind. You know, I tell them to imagine you woke up this morning totally blind. What would you not be able to do? And then when they come back and ask questions or tell me things they think I can't do, I tell them that, yes, I can, and I tell them how. And that's how I finish telling my story. And it ranges from they think that I can't cook, and then so I tell them, you know, how I cook, and they think I can't watch TV, and I tell them you know, how I do that, and how, if you know, if you just sit there and listen to a TV show or a movie or a ball game, you're going to have a pretty good idea of what's going on. You might not have exact, but you'll have a good idea. And, you know, and then they want to, and then that leads into, you know, how I know what color the shirt is I'm wearing. And I show them the technology that I have. It's a little Bluetooth tag I can put in there and then scan it with my phone through the Way Around app. And then from there, that goes into, well, how do you use a phone? And I tell them it's just a regular iPhone like most of you've got in your pocket. And I show them how how that works. And then, you know, after we've had that conversation, I tell them the point of me telling them all that is we're all unique. We're all different. We all have things that we struggle with, whether it's reading, whether it's math, whether it's, you know, whatever it may be. It doesn't matter how you do it. It's that you do it. And finding out what the obstacle is and then figuring out a way to get around it. And that is something that that my mama taught me and has engraved in me over, you know, all my life of, you know, when I could see, finding out how to adapt, you know, all the way back from when I was in like the sixth grade and had to do a research paper and couldn't read the encyclopedia because it was too small a type. We didn't have the technology that we have now. He took the article in the encyclopedia and copied it word for word in large enough handwriting for me to read so I could read and do the research myself. So the obstacle of me not being able to see the text, she showed me how to get around it. Okay, well, I'm going to write it big enough where you can see it. And so it didn't matter how I did the research. It was that I did it. And that is what I try to, you know, teach my students and my golfers is, you know, there's, you know, like we say on the golf course a lot of times, they don't draw pictures on a scorecard. It doesn't matter how you got the score, it's that you got it, you know. So, and the same thing in the classroom. It doesn't matter the, you know, how you learn the material, it's that you learned it.
2: That's right. It's so true. And obviously everyone has, you know, adversities or challenges, no matter, you know, all humans, we all have something, right? So how do you kind of navigate and overcome in spite of anything like that?
3: Yes, and I have been fortunate in my life to have some great people that have showed me that, you know, whether it be my mom and my dad, or, you know, my brother and sister, or my friends, or teachers. So now I want to, you know, pay it forward and do the same.
2: Right. Absolutely. That's awesome. All right. So before we wrap up here, I did want to give you the chance, Brian, to mention as far as contact info for USBGA or any kind of resources, if anyone out there listening is interested in blind golf, maybe getting involved or learning more.
3: Absolutely. We would love to have people, even if you've never played the game of golf before, look us up on the internet. U.S. Blind Golf Association is usblindgolf.com.

0: 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And then the other one was American Blind Golf. That's americanblindgolf.com. Guy in Ohio by the name of Mark Arnold is always a great guy, one of my closest friends. I know that he would be willing to talk to anybody also, but yeah, either one of those organizations would be great. I know that U.S. Blind Golf, we are holding our national championships this upcoming August in Birmingham, Alabama. And then we're having a regional tournament out in the Austin, Texas area in October. And then also another good friend of mine, Jack Hansen, is holding a tournament out in the Kansas City area that's also in October, at the end of October. So there are opportunities to get out there and play some golf and meet some people. And if nothing else, just look us up on the web and send us an email.
1: Excellent. Appreciate that. And as always, I'll include that info in the show notes for this episode so everyone can find that easily too. All right. Well, again, we've been chatting with Brian Oglesby here on this episode of the podcast. And Brian, thank you so much for your time. Congrats on all your success. Just, wow, what a story. You know, I've interviewed so many folks on this podcast, and you definitely stand out among them, I must say. So thank you so much for everything.
0: First of all, thank you for the kind words, and thank you for the opportunity, for the invitation.
1: Absolutely. All righty. Thanks again.
0: You're welcome.
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0: Good evening. This evening, look for clear skies. Tonight, look for clear skies with a low near 81. Saturday, expect sunshine with a high near 88. Saturday night, look for clear skies with a low near 75. Sunday, expect sunshine with a high near 91. Get your weather every hour right here on Mind's Eye Radio, your virtual newsstand.
1: It's sunny and 93 degrees. In Collinsville, it's sunny and 89 degrees. In Granite City, it's sunny and 94 degrees.
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3: This is CNN's Soledad O'Brien with Do the Right Thing, a program that challenges young people to find solutions to the problem of violence in their lives. Greg is a student from Utah. He writes, "I wasn't born violent. I had to learn it somewhere." He shares his ideas on some of the major sources of violence in his life and what he can do to stop it.
4: Everyone is telling us to stop being so violent and angry. Wonder if they know what it's like to be a teenager with all the peer pressure, poor grades, absentee parents, television, Xbox, music, all pushing us in that direction. Teen violence. You'd better believe it. How could there not be? Add drinking and drugs to the mix, and we're going to explode. Everyone says, stop being so angry, but few are teaching us how not to be. When I do volunteer stuff for people, I feel good about myself. I want to do more of it because I meet some really nice people who say thank you and are glad we came to help. It makes me feel like I'm worth something. I like it when the little kids look up to me and ask me to show them things. If I do enough good things, maybe people will start to treat me different, and I'll keep acting different from what people expect me to act. Of course, violence is everywhere, not just with teens. I was not born bad or violent. I had to learn it somewhere. I didn't learn it on my own, and I can't get rid of it by myself. It's going to take the whole village, but they say it has to begin with me.
3: 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How can you make a start? 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
0: A shorebird that's been forced to adapt to life in the woods has some unique characteristics as a result. I'm David Ginder. We'll learn more about this solitary creature on today's Nature Watch.
6: Named for its woodland habitat, the primarily nocturnal woodcock is a shorebird that has adapted well to its non-beachfront lifestyle. Woodcock's eyes are set high in the skull, and except for small blind spots directly in front and behind, their visual field is nearly full, helping them to navigate through woodland vegetation and avoid predators. Male woodcocks emerge from cover at dusk with a distinctive nasal cry. Then, as

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2: Breaking news, local headlines, a mystery riddle that will keep you guessing. That's right. It's time for Pike and Lincoln County News on Mind's Eye Radio. I'm April Watts, your guide to all things happening in Pike and Lincoln County, with stories straight from the Lincoln County Journal, Troy Free Press, Ellsbury Democrat, and the People's Tribune. But let's be real, who doesn't love a little fun with their facts? We might toss in a bizarre news story, a word of the day, and of course, that one riddle that'll have you thinking till tomorrow. So, buckle up and get ready. It's time to talk news.
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